0: Anthropic just raised $65 billion in fresh funding from investors to develop and deploy its AI models. And the company says that means it's worth $965 billion. That figure is more than double its stated value after a funding round in February. It also makes it bigger than OpenAI, the maker of ChatGPT, which at the end of March said it had a valuation of $852 billion. Anthropic has been in the headlines recently after a clash with the Trump administration over how its AI models can be used by the military. It also said in April it decided not to release a new model called Claude Mythos due to concerns that it could help hackers find software vulnerabilities. But the Claude models it has on the market have been extremely popular. It says the new investment will partly help expand computing power to meet growing demand. John Ruwich, NPR News.
1: The NBA has approved changes to its draft that will no longer give teams with the worst records the best odds of winning the number one draft pick. The changes were approved to crack down on tanking, that is, teams intentionally losing games to increase their chances of a high draft pick. The new plan will be tried out for the next three seasons. This is NPR News.
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3: This episode of All Sides was previously recorded.
4: Welcome to All Sides with Amy Jurevich. Since January 1st, there have been more than 8,000 traffic crashes in Franklin County. That's according to the Ohio State Highway Patrol's crash database. But that number is still a decrease from last year. In 2021, the city of Columbus launched its multi-year Vision Zero Action Plan, an initiative to eliminate traffic fatalities in the city by the year 2030. And joining us now with an update on that action plan is the City of Columbus Vision Zero Coordinator, Catherine Swidarski. Welcome to All Sides, Swid.
5: Thanks, Amy.
4: And I understand you like to be called Swid, right?
5: Yeah. Yes.
4: Yes. Please. All right. Hi, Swid. So why did Columbus decide to implement a Vision Zero action plan? I know Vision Zero is like a phrase that's used around the country, but why did Columbus decide we're going to lean into this Vision Zero idea?
5: Yeah, let me maybe tell people a little bit about Vision Zero as an initiative here in Columbus. So this is our commitment, like you said, to end fatal and serious injury crashes by 2035. So we're a relatively young initiative. And obviously, this is an issue that many people care about. Traffic safety affects every single person. So we're committed to this life-saving effort to keep our residents, our visitors, employees, employers, everyone here alive when they're in Columbus.
4: So I had it as a vision by 2030. Did I just have the number wrong? It's 2035.
5: Mm-hmm. 2035.
4: It's a 10-year plan? Or when did you start it?
5: So we actually launched the initiative in March of 2020.
4: Oh, that's
5: so
4: a fun time.
5: A totally normal time in everyone's life.
4: Yeah.
5: And that work began maybe before the initiative formally launched, but at that time we started working on a fast-paced two-year action plan so that there were specific strategies that were going to advance us toward that goal. And one of the very first pieces, the biggest piece, is developing what we call our high injury network, because this is a values-focused initiative, safety as the number one outcome of interest here, saving lives, but using data to inform how we make those decisions, where we make those investments. So we look at those crash data, the number of fatal and serious injury crashes. Also in Columbus, we look at vulnerable road user data. So we look at people walking, people biking, and unique to us, people on motorcycles, all as vulnerable road users. They're all outside the protection of a vehicle. And we consider where are the greatest density of those crash types happening, and then we map that. So if people go on columbus.gov/vision-zero, you can see the map of that high injury network. You can see the roadways that are most deadly in Columbus.
4: And so if you started around 2020-ish, so it's a 15-year plan to zero fatalities, is that right?
5: That's right.
4: So the idea of zero fatalities, though, you're not necessarily talking about just drivers. You're talking about anything involved with a vehicle, right?
5: Absolutely. All roadway users, we care to keep everyone alive. It's a public health crisis. Traffic safety impacts everyone, so we want all of our road users to make it home alive every single day.
4: So pedestrians too, cyclists as well?
5: Yep, people walking, people biking, like I said, people on motorcycles, as well as our drivers and their occupants.
6: And can you share some statistics that people would find on that website if they looked at it? Because my understanding is that overall traffic crashes for the city and fatalities are down overall since you started in 2020, right?
5: Yes. These are major milestones of hope for us, seeing that downward trend every year since we began the initiative. It was hard across the country during COVID, during stay-at-home order. Behavior on the roadway really shifted. So in 2021, you saw it peak, not just in Columbus, but across the state and across the country. People were behaving their worst on roadways because there was
6: people forgot how to drive.
5: There was no congestion to hold them back.
6: I see.
5: And speed is the fundamental factor in whether or not a crash occurs. And the severity of that crash when it happens. So imagine you're going, you know, 63 on a 35 mile an hour roadway. When that crash happens, the effects are going to be devastating. So we're very excited to see downward decline in those numbers across the state and here in Columbus. We were initially at that peak in the 70s, about 73 fatal crashes, and now we're down to 50, potentially fewer than 50 as we wait for official crash data from the state.
6: So for 2025, you're saying that there were maybe 50-ish?
5: Mm-hmm.
6: Okay.
5: 48.
6: Okay, yeah, we can be exact. So the idea of having zero fatalities by the year 2035, I mean, it's a great goal, but to say that you want zero, that seems like hard to achieve, right?
5: Mm-hmm.
6: Just by the sheer fact that like a vehicle is a powerful instrument and, you know, you can't control people. So what does it mean to you with the idea of like meeting that goal of zero?
5: There are some challenges.
6: Yeah.
5: And thankfully, this isn't like Columbus created the initiative. It actually started in Sweden in the 90s, and it was aimed at saving lives of motorists on highways, so high-speed crashes. And that's where it all started. New York City was the first city in the United States to bring that over. So they've gone before us. Several other cities across the country have gone before us. We're a relatively young initiative. Cities like Austin and New York City have been doing this work for 10 years or more. So us being about 5 or 6 years deep, we have lots to learn from those other cities. But the work that we're putting in, focusing on that high injury network, focusing investments on those roadways, focusing investments on our most vulnerable road users, improvements for pedestrians that make it possible. They have infrastructure to cross streets and shorter crossing distances, separating different road user types, like on our East Broad demonstration project. Those are the things that help keep people alive.
6: So I was looking at some crash information, and mistakenly, I was looking at all of Franklin County, which you told me before we got on the air was going to involve highways. But for your actual program, Vision Zero Columbus, you're just looking at Columbus roadways. Can you tell me what roads you are considering and what ones you're not?
5: Yes. So Vision Zero Columbus is only our surface streets, anything that's within the Columbus jurisdiction. And that's owned, maintained by the city. So it doesn't include I-70, I-60, 315. None of that's included. Like you mentioned, that would be included in those Franklin County stats. But for us, it's just our Columbus roadways. And a few of the major ones, again, if you're looking at that high injury network, 161, Morse Road, Refugee, High Street, Sullivan Avenue, Livingston Avenue, those are major corridors that you'd expect to see on there, as well as several other corridors. When we started the initiative in 2020, about 65% of fatal and serious injury crashes were happening on just 10% of roadways. And now, 5 years later, we're seeing 52% of fatal and serious injury crashes on just 7% of roadways. And when we measure that, it's about a 17% decrease in the length of the roadway that is considered high injury network.
6: And you said that the number of fatalities last year in 2025 was 48. Do you remember what the number was in 2020 or 2021-ish?
5: Back then, it was around 73. We were in the 70s.
6: Okay. Yeah. So that is a significant decrease. But of those 48 from last year, from 2025, do you know how many were people in a car versus people not in a car?
5: Yes.
6: Do you know what I mean? Like a pedestrian or a cyclist or someone.
5: Right. Yeah. Mm-hmm. We do see vulnerable road users disproportionately overrepresented in the number of fatal and serious injury crashes. Motorcyclists are actually where we're probably doing the worst in terms of fatal crashes are not decreasing, but each other road user group, we're seeing a decline each year.
6: This is All Sides on 89.7 NPR News. We're talking about traffic safety with City of Columbus Vision Zero Coordinator Catherine Swidarski. So with these motorcycle users, what can you do as a Vision Zero Coordinator besides just tell them to wear a helmet? I don't know. What can you do for the motorcyclists?
5: Yeah, good point. Trauma data does show us that wearing your protective gear, taking courses, receiving the state level endorsement, those are all things that'll help keep mm-hmm. you safer. You know better how to protect yourself against the behavior of other people on the roadway. So that's true of cyclists and drivers as well. The more advanced training you have, the better you are at keeping yourself alive on the roadway, no matter other people's mistakes or decisions. We actually received federal funding to start what we call a comprehensive vulnerable road user safety plan. Mm-hmm. So we'll be kicking off that work shortly with a consultant to build us a plan for looking through those data deeply, understanding who's being impacted, where they're being impacted, and what are the strategies within the time frame of achieving zero by 2030 mm-hmm. that are going to be most effective in getting us to zero within that time frame.
6: Mm-hmm. So another concern that you mentioned already is pedestrian crashes, like car accidents that involve hitting a pedestrian mm-hmm. or a cyclist. That's still a major concern on some city roads, especially wide roads that are very busy, roads like High Street and Morris Road. What is the city doing to make a road, let's use Morris Road as an example, to make it safer to cross?
5: Mm-hmm. Whenever we're doing resurfacing of a roadway, so if it's on our high injury network, that's the very first thing that we're looking at. Is it on our high injury network? And also whether or not it's inside of a community of interest. So those are parts of the city that maybe have fewer options when it comes to transportation, where they can move, what access they have to different transportation, and trying to prioritize doing improvements in those spaces. And the big thing is separating different road user types, giving everybody their own space on the roadway. So that's what you see when we come through with those resurfacing projects. As we're making the pavement smoother, what other improvements can we add? Can we put a bike lane or can we add a crossing or upgrade the crosswalk from just two parallel painted lines to a ladder style, or add signage, or does it need to be signalized? You know, like, what are the improvements that we can make so that everything is bundled more comprehensively?
6: Does every crosswalk on one of these major high injury roadways need improvement? You know, need to have flashing lights, you know, need to, you know, so people see the crosswalk better?
5: Some of our partners in the academic realm are looking at that. Studies for the state of Ohio examining, like, what are the roadways where we can more passively enforce road behaviors that we want to see and encourage more yield behavior. So we know that if it's four lanes or wider, typically motorists don't yield for pedestrians. Mm-hmm. So that probably will require a more significant presence of crossing infrastructure than at some other locations. So our engineering team goes through and makes decisions about what meets criteria based on our design memos and local policies internally for where we're going to place different crossing types. But we do our best effort to upgrade and improve those crosswalk locations mm-hmm. whenever possible.
6: Later in the hour, we're going to talk with an advocate who runs an organization calling for safer streets in Columbus. And she's going to talk about protected bike lanes, lighting the crosswalks better. But she's also going to talk about something I hadn't heard of, raised crosswalks, like kind of like I'm picturing like a speed bump. Is that, but a wide one that you can walk on. Is that what a raised crosswalk is?
5: Yeah.
6: Do we have any of those in the city?
5: Great question. There may be a couple of spots. They're not a common installation. We're testing a lot more of the separated bike facilities. So like our East Broad demonstration project includes a few different types of separation and community input on what to them feels like the best protection. The vulnerable road user safety plan will explore a lot of that same kind of work. So from the community perspective, as a person who is walking and different types of people who are walking different needs, what's the best experience we can offer you with the suite of options that we have available?
6: another big thing is lowering the speed limit, right? Mm-hmm. And has your department been involved with, because I know the speed limit has been lowered on some Columbus roads within the past few years.
5: Yes. Actually, it's one of the pieces of the action plan. We're very excited to continue celebrating that we had a commitment of lowering speeds on 10 corridors mm-hmm. by 2028, and we've been able to do that successfully already. That is partnership with Ohio Department of Transportation, collaboration with the county. So we started with high-speed roadways that went in and out of Columbus jurisdiction and studied speed behavior on those roadways so we could lower speed and then also smooth it. So it was the same speed as you traveled the corridor, whether or not you were inside of City of Columbus jurisdiction or county jurisdiction. Mm. So those were all successful, and each of those is demonstrating success in reducing the number of crashes, especially if the first digit of the speed changes. So when you come down 45 to 35 or 40 to 35, 35 to 25, those types of changes have big impact.
6: Now, you hear news stories constantly about drivers making bad decisions. Now, I know you don't involve highways, but like drivers constantly in Columbus are stopping on highways because they miss their exit. They're driving the wrong way on the road. I mean, how, you know, even though you're not talking about highways and you're talking about Columbus roads, but like, how do you just make people better drivers? What do you do?
5: This is a fun challenge. I mean, the Vision Zero initiative nationally and internationally is really a systems level approach. So you focus on impacting the environment, making change at the policy environmental level so that you don't have to make decisions as an individual about whether or not you're going to drive safely. You essentially engineer out that decision making for people. And that means that then you don't require speed enforcement because you're already forcing people by design of the roadway, comfort of the roadway, to go the speed you want them to go.
6: What are you doing about cracking down on speeding, or maybe more penalties for reckless drivers if they fail? Like, as an example, if they fail to yield to a pedestrian and they're going too fast, I mean, have you worked with the police or however that works to increase penalties?
5: Definitely. Everything that we do at Vision Zero is a collaborative effort. We have 15 partners and more who are part of the initiative. Columbus Division of Police has been using those crash data, our high injury network data, to make decisions about staffing. And last year, we launched the Vision Zero enforcement effort, which is focused on the deadliest time of year, which are those summer months, actually July through October, and focusing on high injury network corridors. And it's a high visibility enforcement, so you don't keep it a secret from the public. You publicize it, they put out a press release, they post on social media. We talk a lot about it in the news and anywhere anyone will listen to us. So compliance just happens because people are expecting that police will be there. They don't want to get pulled over. And it actually has a more long-lasting effect than if you're just doing a typical enforcement day-to-day ticketing people without the publicity and the education aspect.
6: So are you talking about like a public awareness campaign that you know, police officers are going to be sitting along this road looking for speeders? Is that what you mean?
5: Exactly. Okay. Yep. We put out notice. We do different corridors every month throughout that time period, but letting people know this is where we're going to be. This is what we're looking for. And their main focus is that excessive speed, because again, speed is the primary factor in whether or not that crash happens. So helping to reduce those most serious crashes, we're trying to get rid of that speeding behavior.
6: If just to end on, if someone listening right now has a crosswalk that they use often, that they find is dangerous, that they find that cars don't pay attention, they, you know, basically they hate crossing the street, but they have to, can they report it to you? Can they ask for help?
5: Absolutely. Vision Zero is in addition to daily operations at public service and the other partners involved. So always use the tool of 311, communicate to us. We don't know what's the problem unless you report it. So tell us what's wrong. Tell us what's going on. We'll be looking at those data as we work through our vulnerable road user safety plan.
6: We've been talking about traffic safety with City of Columbus Vision Zero Coordinator Catherine Swidarski. Thank you so much for your time today, Swid.
5: Thanks for having me.
6: And coming up, to make roads safer, you're going to need crash data. We've talked about that to analyze. So we're going to talk with someone who gathers that information. That is when All Sides continues on 89.7 NPR News.

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5: You're listening to All Sides. I'm your host, Amy Jurevich. Central Ohio is a hotspot for speeding and traffic crashes, and the city has been implementing changes to try to make our roads safer. To decide what changes to make, crash data is needed to be analyzed. Angela Hardin, a research assistant professor at Ohio State, takes on that role. Welcome to All Sides, Angela.
6: Hi, thank you for having me.
5: Can you give me some examples of what you're researching when it comes to traffic safety? Like, what kind of crashes are you looking at?
6: All kinds. Yeah. We pull data from Ohio Department of Public Safety, and which collects all of the crashes across the state of Ohio that are reported to all law enforcement agencies. And that ranges from property damage only to fatal crashes. Mm-hmm. So we pull all of that data for different projects, different reasons to assess what's contributing to maybe fatal crashes versus suspected serious crashes. And that's differences in whether it's the vehicle, the road, infrastructure, speed. And so we pull all that together to try to see really what's driving these fatalities and serious injury crashes.
5: Okay. I'm going to start with you with where I ended with SWID in the Vision Zero segment. And that is saying that drivers are, like, Columbus seems to not have good drivers. I mean, there's a news story basically, like, constantly about drivers making bad decisions. They're stopping on the highway, backing up on 71 because they missed their exit. Can your research help determine how to make people better drivers?
6: I think it's about collaboration, not as researchers, but as people, as a community. Mm-hmm. The idea behind the safe system approach is a shared responsibility. And so what I can do with my data and my analyses is I can say, hey, we're seeing that, for example, teens that don't go through a graduated driver's license program are getting in more crashes than those that do.
5: So is that like driver's ed?
6: Yeah. So graduated drive, yes. So they get their learner's permit, and then they go through all of the things, and then they can take their driving test.
5: So after an accident, a part of the information that is gathered is they ask if the driver had driver's ed?
6: Or it's not that they ask. It's reported as part of their driver's license because they had, like, a learner's permit.
5: I see. So you can look at their driver's license information. See, like, okay, continue. I was like, how do you know that?
6: Yeah. There's lots of information out there. And so we know that additional training and more time on the road gives people more experience and gives people that insight. And so the data can help inform policy in terms of, like, getting a driver's license, what's required, things like that.
5: What about the idea of, can it inform whether people need to, like, take a second driver's test at any point in their life or something like that? If they have an accident, maybe they need to take a driver's test again.
6: You crash into a building in Columbus. Sure. Yeah. Mm-hmm. I think it's more about continued education and reinforcement. I was speaking with someone there, like, I have to do all of these certifications to maintain my job. I have to constantly get CE credits, but we don't have to do anything once we...
5: Well, like a teacher, a nurse, I mean, they're continuously learning, but we send a 16-year-old to class for like 20 minutes and then say, you know, drive for the rest of your life.
6: Yeah. Yeah. And so we don't have any of that in driving, mm-hmm. Which is interesting because also laws change or new infrastructure is developed. Mm-hmm. So I think it's more of a group effort in terms of, like, parents teaching your kids, embracing this, like, we're all in this together, whether we're in the car or on the sidewalk. But yes, education is a vital part of all of that.
5: What can you tell me about the way cars have gotten smarter? There's lots of different ways of aspects about that, but let's start with just the map system. So that you have a map on your dashboard telling you where to go. Because I would think that sometimes when people stop on the highway, it's because their map was telling them, like, they didn't understand what the map wanted them to do, and they panic, right? So are these maps being right there in our dashboard? Could you have information to know if that's making us better drivers or worse drivers?
6: I don't have information on that, like, particularly. That might be more like a behavior aspect in terms of driving. But we do get data from Cambridge Telematics, and that gives us information about, like, cell phone usage and things like that. So we can see, like, when cell phones are picked up or when there's a hard braking. And so we can say, oh, there's something going on at this intersection, or there's something happening here that's causing people to be distracted or do something like that.
5: In the next 10 years, I would think that most people, as they get newer cars, they're going to have more of these new features that all cars have, where you don't need to pick up your phone because your whole car is now the phone suddenly. What are you anticipating as you collect more information? What do you think you're going to learn?
6: We are going to get... Our cars are going to get smarter, and we already have, right? There's already self-driving robo-taxis out there. But the issue is, it's not, there's an equity difference there in terms of, like, most of the cars on our roads now are, I think it's like an average of 12 years old. Mm. So even as we're putting out newer cars, there's still older vehicles on the road, and not everybody can afford that brand new car with all the features. So while vehicle technology and safety is a big part of this, like, pie or this puzzle of figuring out how to get to zero, it also has to embrace the other aspects of it, like the speed, the infrastructure, the people. But I like that I have to do less in my car.
5: Okay. And then what about as cars get smarter, the automatic braking where the car stops for you, the flashing lights on the side. So as you change lanes, it tells you someone's in your blind spot. Are you starting to notice that that's helping drivers or making it worse?
6: I think a lot of people turn off a lot of those safety features. Those are, like, active safety features that, you know, they're like, oh, this sound annoys me, so I'll turn off this lane departure or things like that. I also think we're in kind of a weird zone where we're not quite ready for all of this to be in our faces, and we don't know. We get distracted by our own safety features. But we do see that, especially we have, there's CarFit, which is a program that helps older adults, like, identify what features their vehicle has safety-wise. And once they learn about some of these features, like, it is helpful to have for them, and I think for everybody to use the safety features.
5: This is All Sides on 89.7 NPR News. We're talking about traffic safety with Angela Hardin, Ohio State Research Assistant Professor specializing in safety strategies for transportation. She works in the School of Health and Rehabilitation Sciences. I want to talk about pedestrians for a few minutes. Why do you think, despite an increase in crosswalks and bike lanes, pedestrians and cyclists remain the most vulnerable on the road?
6: They're the most vulnerable because they have no protection, right, other than their body, and human tolerance has a limitation. Also, we're in our vehicles in our own bubble. We're worried about, like, us being safe. We're looking out for cars. And a lot of times we're just not paying enough attention to what's going on, like, immediately outside.
5: Have you consulted on, you know, if a new road is being built or road improvements are being done, do they ask you questions, you know, about the road, about research, do they ask you what they should do?
6: Sure. I collaborate with, like, ODOT, MORPC, Vision Zero, and we talk about a lot of these things in there, like, okay, what are other people doing? What are other cities doing? How did they reach zero? And what can we implement here? It's kind of one model doesn't fit everybody, because we all have different cultures, different experiences. And so it is about that roadway change, but also, like, how do we reach the people that we're trying to reach with, like, safety is important. This is important.
5: Can you give me an example of something that you've recommended that can be done? Is it like flashing lights at crosswalks, or like, give me an example?
6: Sure.
5: Yeah.
6: There's a couple examples out there right now. Dublin just installed some new lighting for pedestrian crosswalks in particular that light up as the individual crosses. So they have like basically a spotlight as they cross the whole sidewalk, or as they cross the crosswalk.
5: Yeah.
6: I personally really contribute to fatality reviews and looking at what aspects we could have changed and we can change for future to prevent fatal crashes. We will always have crashes. So the idea isn't that we're going to get rid of crashes and there'll be zero crashes because we are humans. But we can reduce those fatalities.
5: Okay. So how do we reduce the fatalities? Can you give me an example there? Is it because cars now have airbags all around you if you have a new one. So sure. Tell me about that.
6: Well, part of it is we don't all have new cars. We have older cars. Getting people to wear seatbelts. Ohio does not
5: That's still a problem.
6: We do not have a primary seatbelt law. And so I think there's misconceptions about wearing a seatbelt. People think, like, sitting in the back seat, I don't have to wear a seatbelt. I'm in the back seat.
5: My car won't shut up if someone doesn't put the seatbelt on.
6: It really blows my mind because I'm like, you're still in the car. But so I think like engaging with these different communities and these different demographics that are like, oh, well, I'm a good driver. I don't need to wear my seatbelt. So seatbelt is a really big one. And identifying what the data can do is identify which demographics, which groups are at higher risk and identify like what we can do to reach them and make them realize like this is important. It's not just a personal choice. It's about your safety and your family. And
5: You are also working with two representatives, Mike Odioso and Mark, on House Bill 714. And this is aiming to increase the penalty for failure to yield to pedestrian incidents. So what does, tell me, I guess, about the bill, but also what does it mean if you increase the penalty? Does that improve things, right? You
6: know. Yeah. So I am working with them in the sense of I give them data and provide like, okay, these are how many pedestrians were injured in a crosswalk last year, or things like that. Increasing a penalty could deter people from
5: hitting someone from with their hitting car. I would like to think they didn't mean to.
6: Or maybe encourage people to be more aware as they approach crosswalks or things like that, or even not crosswalks, right? We have a lot of like mid-block crossings, especially in downtown. So
5: we're going to need to hang a sign at the crosswalk that says, if you don't slow down and hit a pedestrian, you're going to get a big penalty now.
6: Yeah.
5: Yeah.
6: But I tell people this all the time. And when you think about who worries about penalties and the law, it's the people that are most likely driving safely. So increasing a penalty is probably not going to prevent the person that's already speeding or already not wearing a seatbelt to wear their seatbelt or to slow down. There's a kind of movement going across the states right now that's a super speeders bill. We don't have it in Ohio. It hasn't been brought here yet, but it looks at, instead of a fine or instead of removing your driver's license, they put what's called an intelligent speed assist in your vehicle, and that prevents you from going over the speed limit.
5: Oh.
6: Because people still need to drive. People still need to get places. And a lot of crashes, people don't have their license. It has been revoked, but they're still going to drive. And so this allows people to keep their driver's license, but you can't speed. Your car won't let you.
5: So we did a show recently where we had a professor on who talked about the future and the future of driverless vehicles, and he said that traffic crashes could go down to zero if we just get the human out of the way. So he thinks that, you know, a future of all driverless cars is what's needed.

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1: Crashes. If you have a fleet of vehicles that are all going the speed limit and you're on the same roads, like, you'll have to also go the speed limit. So it will contribute, I think, to helping behavior-wise decisions.
2: Okay, so do you think taking the human out and putting a robot in charge will reduce traffic fatalities?
1: I think it has the possibility.
2: Yes, okay. Well, just to end on, how do you think Columbus is doing with their Vision Zero action plan? It's still 2035. They want to be down to zero. Last year, there were 48 fatalities. So the number's going down, but it's not near zero yet.
1: We still have a long way to go. Zero seems difficult and seems hard to achieve, but other cities have done it. And I always like to use the analogy of, if a plane crashed every day in the United States and everyone on board that plane died, that's the number of fatalities we have on our roadways. And so would we all just be like, ugh, you know?
2: That's very sobering.
1: So
2: we just accept traffic crashes too much.
1: Could you imagine if a plane crashed every day and everybody, like, we would all be like, okay, no more planes, no more. I wouldn't fly. I think it's about bringing that reality home. I think we're also all kind of numb to it because we see it all the time. Oh, another crash. Oh, there's going to be traffic. Oh, but really thinking like, oh, we can actually stop this.
2: I want to thank you so much for your time. We've been talking about traffic safety with Angela Hardin, Ohio State Research Assistant Professor specializing in safety strategies for transportation. Thanks for joining us.
1: Thanks so much.
2: And coming up, we're going to hear about a group that's working to bring attention to dangerous roads in Columbus. That's when All Sides continues on 89.7 NPR News.

0: James Tallarico is the Democratic nominee for a key Senate seat in Texas, and he's running against Texas Attorney General Ken Paxton, who just won his primary with backing from President Trump. Other Democrats have tried to flip Texas. We asked Tallarico what makes him different and whether a blue wave is realistic in a red state. His answer on the next Morning Edition from NPR News.
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2: They have quite an impressive history on the largest island in Greece.
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6: In Ohio, 70% of fire departments are staffed by volunteers. However, volunteer fire departments are having to do more with less. This includes a shortage of volunteers. We're going to look at the importance of volunteer fire departments to communities. And then we'll ask the question, are data centers good for Ohio? That's tomorrow on All Sides with Amy Jurevich from 10 to noon on 89.7 NPR News. You're listening to All Sides. I'm your host, Amy Jurevich. Pedestrians represent 3.5% of road users, yet suffer 28% of road traffic deaths. For pedestrians, even a crash at 25 miles per hour has a significant chance of fatality and a high chance of broken bones, head and brain trauma, and even paralysis. Friends and Family for Safe Streets Columbus is a local community organization bringing attention to the unsafe road conditions in the city. And joining us now is founder Ginger Torrens. She recently wrote an opinion piece in the Columbus Dispatch titled, Five Pedestrians Died in Weeks. Columbus Must Fix Dangerous Roads Now. Welcome to All Sides, Ginger.

0: Thank you so much for having me, Amy.
1: Yes. So, what made you decide to start a Safe Streets organization? Why did you form your group?
0: Well, years ago, actually, I think it was back in 2017, a dear family friend by the name of Linda Evans, who was a legacy marathon runner and also a special ed teacher at Linden Primary School up north, was out for her morning run, which she had done for many, many years, on a bright, sunny July day, and somebody ran into her and left her to die. This was, we were all, of course, just in shock that this could happen to such a vibrant woman who had so much life left to live, and all of a sudden have it snuffed out by a preventable traffic death. It turns out, after doing a little research, I found out that the road was not safely designed. Including it had no sidewalks. And was even though it was in an urban area, it was primarily meant, unfortunately, like most of the roads around Central Ohio, it's meant to move traffic quickly as opposed to move all modes safely.
1: Are you
0: So
1: are have you found that in forming your group and doing all of your research that the focus is on cars rather than on people?
0: absolutely. I do have to say that some communities are doing some good work. As you know, the city of Columbus installed some road diets around town. And the city of Bexley actually did a great job on Drexel Avenue recently. They put in extended curb extensions and a middling median on Drexel Avenue, which is also part of a state highway, so that the traffic, it feels very uncomfortable to go anything over 25 miles an hour. And people used to go 40, 45 on that street. So yeah, some communities are doing some good work. Starting.
1: In the piece you wrote for the Dispatch, you spoke a lot about Morris Road in particular. Can you tell me why that area is so concerning?
0: Well, Morris Road is like Broad Street, probably the two of the widest streets in Central Ohio, at least that come to mind. They have t 10 lanes that a pedestrian or somebody in a wheelchair or somebody on bicycle, anybody in a car, if they want to cross an intersection, and in many cases you are crossing 10 lanes of traffic and you're fighting everything that's going on at the same time. You've got right turns, you've got double right turns, you have double left turns, and there's people that run the red lights. That just happens all over the place. And it just, the wider the street, the more perilous it is for people outside of cars. So we are trying to advance a road and highway system where no one loses their lives through street design improvements, including road diets, which would skinny up wide roads like Morse Road and not materially affect the amount of vehicles that move through there in a day.
1: So is that what you would like to see? I was just going to ask, like, what can be done to Morris Road? So there's four lanes, two in each direction, then there's turning lanes on both sides. What do you want to see? A bike lane added, a bigger median? Like, what do you want to see on Morris Road?
0: Well, if it makes any since Broad Street's very similar, NATCO, I don't know if you've heard of NATCO. NATCO is an acronym for the National Association for City Transportation Officials, and they're like a national group, that umbrella group that has state-of-the-art design principles, that advances state-of-the-art design principles to for municipalities to utilize when they do their street design. And when NatCo was in Columbus in 2018 or 2019, I was at the conference, they came up with a street design for Broad that would narrow it down to have two transit lanes in the middle, then outside of that have traffic lanes, a lane going each direction. Then outside of that would be a wide treed median. And then in between, outside of that would be bike lane and the sidewalk, the widened sidewalk. So there's lots of space to do all kinds of things with these things, with these roads, which is a good thing. That gives, you know, city planners lots of latitude. But that, for example,

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1: They just demarked one lane on either side of Broad for bicycles. And so they've got, you know, those little, they call them little, some people refer to them as little turtles in between the car lane and the bike lane, mm-hmm. and some of those flexible delineator posts. Mm-hmm. So they did install those, and that's a good thing. But the rest of the street is still, you know, five lanes. And it's just a tiny little area that they did that.
2: I know part of Broad Street is involved in the Link Us plan. So bus rapid transit that CODA is building. And I've seen some images. So it looks like what you described from that 2018 conference is closer to what's going to happen with the bus rapid transit lanes, because there is this dedicated bus lane, right?
1: Correct. Yes. That is, we can't wait.
2: But the problem is patience, right? Because you've been worried about this since 2017, and we're not seeing the changes as fast as you would like, I'm sure.
1: Right.
2: This is All Sides on 89.7 NPR News. We're talking about traffic safety with Ginger Torns, founder of Friends and Family for Safe Streets Columbus. It's been 5 years since Columbus implemented their Vision Zero action plan. They hope to have zero traffic fatalities in the city of Columbus by 2035. Do you think the city is doing well with that, or do you wish they were doing more?
1: I wish they were doing more. Excuse me. They, like I said, they have done some good work with bike lanes, but there's a lot more, much more that can be done. There needs to be some policy changes, and I don't believe the mindset is completely there. It doesn't seem like the mindset is completely there to prioritize preservation of life and health before all other considerations in the road and highway system planning. And those, the Vision Zero principles that Swit was talking about earlier, we totally support those. In fact, our group helped lobby the city of Columbus to adopt the Vision Zero policy back in 2020. Mm. And at that time I thought, oh great, you know, they'll fix the streets and then my job will be done. Well, it's not that easy.
2: Yeah. Can you give me an example of a policy that you'd like to see implemented that has not been?
1: I would like to see the level of service criteria replaced with a vehicle miles traveled criteria. And that's used at the local and regional and state level.
2: I'm not sure I understand what that means. Explain that a little bit more.
1: Right, yeah. I will. Yes. Thank you. Thank you for asking for clarification. But the level of service is a ranked prioritization of needs when you design that are used when planning a street design. Mm-hmm. And it prioritizes the quick movement of motor vehicles at the very top. And that's like a level of service A. Mm-hmm. Well, a level of service, it goes all the way from A to F. And then a level of service F is when, you know, there's traffic congestion and, there's not the free flowing traffic that you would find in level of service A. But it turns out, I don't know if you've ever heard of Jeff Speck. He's a visionary urban designer was here in 2024. But he points out that the level of service F, D, and or E and F communities are the ones that have the most thriving downtowns and higher GDP. It turns out there's an inverse corollary between the amount of vehicles on a street and the GDP of an area. Hmm. And so we would like to have it reversed so that not only is safety prioritized, but you're also prioritizing livability and thriving, vibrant community. I mean, the entire community can feel this once you redesign the street. And to the city of Columbus's credit,

0: they also did do something along these lines. Not exactly what I would still like to see them put in a mid lane median with pocket turning lanes, but down at Short North on High Street, they did do a road diet and they did do some bump outs there. And if you go down to North High Street, Short North, any time in the day, pretty much the traffic isn't speeding along like you'd see it on like East or West Broad or something like that. But it's still moving, and that people are out walking, they're enjoying themselves. It's a thriving urban environment, and so this is more of what we'd like to see.
1: How do you get more people in the community involved? How do you get more people in Columbus to care about this so that leaders will listen and act more quickly?
0: Well, I'm so glad you asked that because I forgot to mention it at the outset. But what this is really all about is, of course, the fundamental right to stay alive, right? to use our roads and highways without fear of you losing your life or suffering serious injury. And we also want to recognize the people that have lost their lives on our roads and highways. And so we started a few years ago the World Day of Remembrance for Victims of Traffic Crashes, which is a nationally, or it's actually it's a global phenomenon that happens every third Sunday in November. And we have ours at the corner. This year it'll be November 15th. It's at the northeast corner of Broad Street at Cleveland Avenue at 1 o'clock. And we invite victims of traffic crashes and or their loved ones to share their stories. So to impart upon everyone that these are not just mere traffic statistics. These are real lives that are infected forever. And so we want to make sure that their message gets out there.
1: We only have 30 seconds left, but do you also ask people to talk to city council maybe, or report an intersection to 311 if it's a problem?
0: I haven't we haven't been doing that. And I have to say, it's because we haven't had good luck talking to city council, and we haven't had good luck dialing 311. So we hope that does change soon because we would love to have better communication, more communication with the city. We communicate with SWID, which is she's the Vision Zero coordinator, which is fantastic. But we would like to have our voice, our message heard by the City Council as well as the Division of Public Service.
1: We've been talking about traffic safety with Ginger Torrens, founder of Friends and Family for Safe Streets Columbus. Thank you so much for your time today, Ginger.
0: Hey, thank you, Amy, and take care.
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1: People have said jazz is dead for decades now, but Columbus is proof against that. A Tribe for Jazz, a nonprofit organization, is on a mission to preserve the legacy and advance the future of jazz through visual storytelling, performances, education, and community engagement. And then, after his wife was diagnosed with early-stage Alzheimer's disease, a Columbus radiologist found himself in need of help and information. His experience led him to create Energize Care, an organization offering support to caregivers. And since its creation in 2011, Marian Matters has helped more than 300 people out of poverty. We'll learn more about what the organization does through education programs and coaching. That's all on Fascinating Ohio after the news on All Sides with Amy Jurevich, right here on 89.7 NPR News.
8: Live from NPR News in Washington, I'm Ryland Barton. President Trump warned Oman, a U.S. ally, not to enter into any agreement with Iran to share control of the Strait of Hormuz, or the U.S. will, quote, have to blow them up. Treasury Secretary Scott Bessent downplayed Trump's rhetoric today. He says he spoke with Oman's ambassador to Washington and that the envoy assured him that his country had no plans for tolling the strait.
9: As he said, our countries have had 200 years of good relations. He wants to have another 200 more.
8: Bessent also said he hadn't spoken with Trump about an agreement to extend the ceasefire with Iran, but underscored that Trump has made clear that there can be no deal without Iran agreeing to reopen the Strait of Hormuz and pledging never to have a nuclear weapons program. And Bessent says his agency has a design for a $250 bill featuring the visage of President Trump. U.S. law does not allow a living person to appear on currency. A Republican-sponsored bill proposed in Congress would provide an exemption for Trump. Advisors to the FDA today recommended the next COVID-19 vaccines target the latest variant to become dominant in the U.S. NPR's Rob Stein has the story.
10: The FDA advisors are recommending that the new COVID boosters for this fall and winter target a variant known as XFG, which is now causing more than half of all new COVID cases in the U.S. The recommendation came despite concerns that the government is gathering less data about which new variants are emerging. The World Health Organization recently recommended the next vaccines target a different variant, known as LP.8.1, but said shots targeting XFG could also be used. The FDA will now make a final decision about the next COVID booster formulation. Rob Stein, NPR News.
8: A former CIA officer is facing charges after gold bars and cash were found in his home. Investigators say he also lied about his military record. NPR's Bill Chappell reports.
11: The FBI arrested David J. Rush on May 19th after agents found hundreds of gold bars worth more than $40 million in his house in Northern Virginia. The CIA says it called in the FBI to investigate Rush after he asked for gold and large amounts of cash last fall, but it hasn't found any record of why Rush said he needed the money. An FBI affidavit says Rush misled the CIA about his education and military record when he applied to the agency in 2009. It also alleges that he kept filing for compensation for military leave for 10 years after he was discharged from the Navy Reserves. Rush is charged with theft of public money. Bill Chappell, NPR News.
8: A key inflation gauge accelerated in April to the highest level in 3 years, the latest sign that spiking gas prices and higher food costs are squeezing Americans' finances. It's a sign inflation could persist and pose problems for congressional Republicans in this year's midterm elections. This is NPR News. U.S. prosecutors have charged a Google software engineer with insider trading, alleging he used company information to pocket more than $1.2 million on prediction platform Polymarket. Authorities say 36-year-old Michael Spagnuolo used Google's year-in-search data to place bets on search trends before data was published. A new study finds the U.S. spends more on healthcare compared to other countries, but has worse outcomes. NPR's Selena Simmons-Duffin says the average U.S. life expectancy is 79, nearly 3 years less than in peer countries.
12: Every few years, the think tank the Commonwealth Fund does a major analysis comparing the U.S. to other countries like Canada, Australia, Japan, and Mexico. Minera Gunja, the lead author of the latest report, says the U.S. stands out in many negative ways. Americans spend more on healthcare, avoid care because of costs, and have more preventable deaths. The U.S. is also an outlier on universal health coverage.
13: In the U.S., we're kind of going backwards. We have bills now in place that are going to take health insurance away from millions of Americans.
12: She mentions major funding cuts to Medicaid and the Affordable Care Act marketplaces. Another point in the report, the U.S. has fewer primary care doctors and medical school graduates than peer countries. Selena Simmons-Duffin, NPR News.
8: Viewership is up significantly in the NHL's Stanley Cup playoffs, and women are the primary driver. ESPN reported an increase of 101%. The Olympics in February, the quality of play, and the fervor around TV series heated rivalry have helped bring in more viewers. It's NPR News.
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1: Welcome to All Sides with Amy Jurevich. This is Fascinating Ohio, a show from All Sides and WOSU that introduces you to people from the Buckeye State with an interesting story to tell. For decades, people have made the claim that jazz is dead, but Columbus is proof against that. A Tribe for Jazz, a nonprofit organization, is on a mission to preserve the legacy and advance the future of jazz through visual storytelling, performances, education, and community engagement. Joining us today is Executive Director Stephanie Matthews. She has more than 20 years of experience in creativity and visual storytelling. Welcome to All Sides, Stephanie.
16: Hi, how are you, Amy? Thanks for having me.
1: So A Tribe for Jazz collaborates with local venues, museums, hosts lots of events. How do you find and connect with musicians in the area?
16: So in all fairness, majority of the musicians that we bring in are national and international artists. Mm-hmm. But interestingly enough, tonight, actually, at the museum, Columbus Museum of Art, we are featuring a musician by the name of T-Wan. And he's a really acclaimed Columbus-based artist. And so that's always very exciting. And this is a really nice, interesting cultural moment for us as an organization. But how do we find our musicians? So it's really a lot of thinking around, like, you know, looking at people's work, listening to their work, thinking about their character. You know, are they a right fit, you know, for our values and our organization? And so we end up tapping a lot of really high, up-and-coming rising stars in jazz music who are mostly based out of, like, New York and Chicago and places like that. But, yeah, I mean, it's the jazz world is small. It's big, but it's small, you know, because jazz is global.
1: Yeah.
16: But the musicians all know each other, and there's a lot of overlap. And so we find some really fantastic talent that way, just through building connections organically and then word of mouth about, you know, I think we treat artists really well, you know, when we host them here in Columbus. And that experience has been, it's been very rewarding for us and hopefully for them as well.
1: Tell me about the name of your organization, A Tribe for Jazz. Why a tribe?
16: A tribe. So that's a really good question. No one has ever really asked me that before. So I came into the organization.
1: You could be friends of jazz. You could be like, you know, there's other words.
16: Well, tribe is very, so it's kind of that, like, you know, there's a cultural connotation to it. And I remember when I came into the organization, there was conversation around it because when I stepped in, A Tribe for Jazz existed, but on a small scale at that point. And then it became officially a nonprofit and all the things. And so, you know, what is a tribe? Well, I think it's like-minded people who come together. And, you know, we're very interested in creating transformative experiences where we're growing audiences and getting a lot of divergent thinkers together. For these, not only performances, but all the experiences that we curate. Mm-hmm. So, you know, that's what a tribe is. It's different voices, different voices.
1: Your organization does a lot of educational work. Can you tell me about the Jazz Lab? Because I saw photos and videos, a lot of technology is involved. I saw kids with VR headsets on, which I wasn't expecting. I was expecting to see them holding jazz instruments, right? So tell me about Jazz Lab.
16: So Jazz Lab came about as, there was a period of time where I was giving a lot of thought to, you know, the intersection between the arts and the sciences. And, you know, you're thinking about STEM and then the acronym STEAM and how we can more deeply and intentionally embed arts into, you know, our learning. And music is a wonderful gateway to teaching anything. And so Jazz Lab, you know, on the very base level, you think about music is sound, sound is physics, right? And so there's that initial tie. But what else is it? Because if we're using jazz as a, and this is how we do use it, we use jazz as a tool in that we think about like the collaborative process, we think about improvisation and innovation, the empathy, the give and take, and the whole values and culture around jazz music, dissect that, and we can stretch into different disciplines. And so therefore, Jazz Lab touches virtual reality, music making, you know, with our partner Kosai. It can touch audio engineering. It can touch, you know, drumming labs and coding. And because we're talking about the principles of what jazz represents in that particular space. And then again, using music, which all children love and everyone has a connection to. Music is, of course, universal. And so to answer your question, officially answer your question, what is Jazz Lab? So it is a interdisciplinary STEAM program. It's hands-on immersive experiences. We started off really wanting to focus on children who are from underserved and under-resourced communities, giving them those opportunities to try technology, to try different cultural experiences, to see what might spark. And so from a workforce readiness or workforce development standpoint, the skills building that's happening when kids come and experience Jazz Lab, whichever lab it is, sound science, where they're hands-on with instruments, or it's the improvisational design lab where they're doing engineering design challenges collaboratively, where they're building instruments, or virtual reality where they're making music in VR. All of it is about building up those critical creative thinking skills. It is about taking risks, being more adaptable, resilient, and failing, but failing quickly, and knowing that there's safe space to do that. And so, you know, we're interested in discovery and spark.
1: This is Fascinating Ohio from All Sides on 89.7 NPR News. And we're talking about A Tribe for Jazz with Executive Director Stephanie Matthews. Are you a musician yourself?
16: So I played trumpet from 5th to 12th grade.
1: Okay.
16: Didn't have the chops to carry it further than that.
1: Were you in marching band?
16: I was. I was in marching band, symphonic. I went to Eastmore High School, and I loved band. It was like the most amazing time of my life. But you know what I loved most about it was the fact that it was the collaboration process and the discipline. Yeah.
1: How did you find yourself in charge of a jazz organization?
16: So it was a great question. It was during the pandemic. Yeah. So, yeah. So for 22 years prior to this, I was a photographer and a creative director, and I am still those things. I brought the visual storytelling aspect to our mission when I stepped on board. Again, it was during the pandemic, and I was not traveling to New York. I wasn't shooting work nationally or anything like that. And an opportunity came up, you know, the founder of A Tribe for Jazz, Bruce Halliburton, and I met by chance, and it was really divine, actually. And he said, I think there's something we could work on together. And he was right.
1: Did it already exist before you became executive director? I mean, you morphed it into a nonprofit?
16: Yes. Yeah, okay. it existed on a small scale. Bruce was bringing in musicians whose sound that he really liked from, like, New York. And he was doing shows over at Capital University. But when I came on board, we adjusted the mission, really started building it out. And then,
1: did you add the education component?
16: It was already kind of in there, but I don't think our board really knew I was going to take this in the way that I did. You know,
1: they didn't think VR headsets were coming.
16: No, because I'm very interested in the neuroscience behind how jazz music and music in itself impacts the body and the brain. And so when we went down that path, you know, it was like, okay, no, full on, we're going down this path. And it's a nice lane to live in because most people don't come at it from that perspective.
1: Do you ever pick up your trumpet again?
16: No. Once or twice, and then I tried, and I was like, oh man, I really don't have the lips for it, you know.
1: You lost all the strength in your lips.
16: I did and I'm the ability to read music, so
1: I'm sure you could find a teacher to help you bring it back.
16: I'm sure I could.
1: I'm sure you know a few. Okay, so back to Jazz Lab just for a minute, though.
16: Sure.
1: Is it an after-school program and a summer program both, or is that different?
16: It is actually a whole ecosystem of after-school, summer, yes, and an in-school experience as well. So, you know, our legacy funder was Battelle. They took a chance on us, and I'm so grateful that they did. And they funded the after-school version that got us started, and then we morphed it into the summer program, which lives over at Fort Hayes in the Construction Arts Building. And we're actually going to be starting up again, too.
1: Yeah.
16: So. And then it's also in the in-school time space, a 4.5-hour immersive experience where 60 kids come in and rotate through the various labs.
1: What schools do you do that in?
16: So right now, currently, we went to the lab, the grant was focused on us pursuing locations in outlying areas, Fairfield, Licking County.
1: Okay.
16: And so we were at SeaTech Licking. We've been at Eastland Fairfield, where like Canal Winchester came in. We went to Burn Union. We were over at Watkins Memorial Middle School. My gosh. Did Canal Winchester. We've done quite a few. I didn't have my list in front of me. So.
1: That's right. No, you did a great job with the list. You did a great job. I'm going to pivot to another collaboration.
16: Sure.
1: You have a newer collaboration with the Hale Cultural Center at Ohio State University. Mm-hmm. It says that the goal is amplifying jazz while honoring its roots and relevance to Black cultural history. How did that partnership come about?
16: Really organically. That's it's a lovely partnership. And like you said, it is new. And, you know, with the Hale Culture Center and their very rich history, it made a lot of sense. Mm-hmm. And their new director over there, Dr. Parisa Amadi, she is just doing really wonderful work, elevating them back up. They have the largest collection of African American art here in the city, and that's something that was And I want to make sure I got that right. I apologize if I've misstated, but things like that are really fascinating. And so, you know, jazz can live in their space. And I'll tell you what we did. Our first collaboration together was with trumpeter Melena Casado, who came in. We did an artist talk and a reception, and then, you know, of course, that invitation of bringing those students from OSU into our work at the Clumps Museum of Art. Mm-hmm. And so it's always this nice religious dynamic of, you know, you're building community. I mean, supporting one another's work and vision and values.
1: And another part of your mission is preservation of jazz, you know, the history of jazz. What does that entail? How does your organization teach history and help preserve it?
16: So it's this really interesting mix, right? So jazz music is, it's an original American art form. It's been around for well over 100 years, and now it's a global art form. And so noting that, respecting and honoring that legacy, that really rich legacy, in terms of thinking about who we're bringing in, who we're presenting, how we're creating our educational programming. And while we don't do music education or jazz education, it's always there with us. It's always there with us. And so in terms of long-term thinking, you know, we have a lot of thoughts around, you know, can we be the organization that convenes, you know, jazz landmarks here in Columbus? You know, can there be a jazz walk? You know, jazz was huge here in Columbus. And you think about like King Lincoln, Bronzeville, and that area over there, and some of the historic homes that famous jazz musicians used to stay in because they couldn't stay in hotels, you know, in the 40s and 50s, you know, as Black musicians. And so we give a lot of thought to all of that. And then I think you'll see some things coming in the near future
1: that we're working on.
16: That's a little tease.
1: You recently received several awards, several honors. The Jazz Hero Award, GCAC awarded you the Arts Education Award. You were also just featured as one of 2026's Inspiring Women in Columbus Monthly Magazine. I mean, how does it feel to be recognized for all your efforts?
16: Thank you for that question. Grateful. I'm grateful that our work is being recognized. We're a small organization, and I make a joke sometimes that it's, you know, it's me and me.
1: No, but you're your own employee. Boss and employee. Yeah.
16: No, not only just that, but I'm like, you know, we do a lot of work, and, you know, we've got a fantastic board, and there's a lot of support and volunteer support around us and our contractors. But at the end of the day, it's people don't see, you know, I think they're starting to see like the passion and the love and the deep intentionality around what it is that we're trying to create something different. And so I'm honored to be able to show up for this work. I'm in the right place at the exact right time, doing exactly what I'm supposed to be doing. So I'm very grateful.
1: And before we end, I wanted to pivot back to the fact that you're an award-winning photographer. Was there a link between your photography past and your A Tribe for Jazz future?
16: In that... Bruce saw my work and said, huh, there's something we could do together. But, you know, I think I've been really blessed because of the work that I've done before and just who I am as a person to have, like, you know, vision. And it's wonderful to be in a space where I can create freely, you know, and boldly. And so that's kind of how I was as a shooter, too.
1: So you don't pick up the trumpet anymore. Do you pick up the camera anymore?
16: There's no time.
1: Okay.
16: There's no time.
1: Well, and then you teased a little bit your hopes for the future of the organization. You said, you know, something's coming with history. Is there anything else about the future of A Tribe for Jazz you want to tell us about?
16: Sure. And I really think it's, you know, the Jazz Lab program and all of our other, we have an emotional wellness program as well. We're growing. We're expanding. We're being very thoughtful in terms of how we're moving our footprint out within Ohio, and then on more of a national scale. We see ourselves as a global organization. Well, everything is global because this is the internet, right?
1: Yeah.
16: But I think we're being very intentional in how our reach is going to start moving out, and I think Jazz Lab has got a lot of legs and a lot of kids to be able to touch and do everything we're doing. So. Yeah.
1: Well, I want to thank you so much for your time. We've been talking about A Tribe for Jazz with Executive Director Stephanie Matthews. Thanks for joining us.
16: Thank you, Amy. Appreciate you.
1: And coming up, we're going to talk to the founder of Energize Care, an organization for caregivers and individuals with early to moderate Alzheimer's disease. That's when Fascinating Ohio from All Sides continues on 89.7 NPR News.

0: 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The extraordinary reach of New York Times journalism brings you the sound and the story. 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That's The Daily from The New York Times.
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13: You're listening to All Sides. I'm your host, Amy Durovich. This is Fascinating Ohio, a show from All Sides and WOSU that introduces you to people from the Buckeye State with an interesting story to tell. When someone is diagnosed with Alzheimer's disease, the impact ripples through their entire system. Dr. Ken Vitellis was balancing the role of physician, husband, father, and caregiver after his wife was diagnosed with early-stage Alzheimer's. His experience led him to create Energize Care, an organization offering support for caregivers and individuals living with early to moderate Alzheimer's. He joins us today. Welcome to All Sides, Ken.
14: Thank you for having me, Amy.
13: So, did you feel alone in your journey with your wife? Is that what did you have this desire? Why did you want to start a community?
14: Well, as you mentioned, I'm a father, I'm a husband, I'm a radiologist, and I do give to the community. When someone's diagnosed with Alzheimer's disease, it's a shock. We're not prepared. We're isolated. There's lack of education. There's lack of awareness of what to do in a home. There is little to no support for about 6 years of Alzheimer's disease when they're early to moderate stage. Little to no support for care partners for 6 years. And that causes isolation. I was fortunate enough to have a job at age 55 when I had to stay at home with Lisa. Mount Carmel and Radiology Incorporated gave me a job. That turned everything around. Everyone in my position would have lost their job, lost income, devastation and suffering. But through love, suffering went away. And I realized that this was not by accident. This happened on purpose. So it's time for me to give out. And that's how Energize Care was born. Mm-hmm. Through the love of my work, the love of my community. I'm a big fat family, big Greek fat family that supports me. Friends in my community support me. Others do not have that support. I am working. I am strengthened. And because of the love of the community and friends, I have something very important that caregivers do not receive, and that is respite care. I realized three times a week, provided me with strength so that I can continue with giving hope to my family, the community, and to my wife and caring for her. This is something that caregivers don't have, and when they receive it, it's way too late. When they're late, exhausted, and burnt out, there is no reason why two people need to die from this disease. Mm-hmm. Caregivers very often suffer so much that they die before their loved ones. So that's why we created Energize Care.
13: Wow. I mean, it's such a powerful story. And what you were saying was, was it Mount Carmel? Did they give you the flexibility, like, to be able to stay home with your wife and make this work?
14: It was early on during COVID, and I was pretty much the first remote radiologist in our group of 40 radiologists. So they designed it for me to stay at home with my wife, Lisa, instead of being unemployed with three young girls in their 20s at age 55. Mm-hmm. And that just turned everything around.
13: So what made you realize that you wanted to create an organization? Because you could have just, you know, done it for just yourself rather than, you know, involving other people, helping other people. So why an organization?
14: Again, this is not by accident. This is, I've always wanted to have a fundraiser in my backyard for Alzheimer's. And as the years went by, you know, I would try to wait for the right time to have it with Lisa so she wouldn't be embarrassed. I wanted it in honor of her. And finally, I went to a church fundraiser last year in December, and I was in awe by John Risen. He's a famous tenor singer. He's famous. He came to runners-up for America's Got Talent, and mm-hmm. his singing and emotion just rocked me. So I said, hey, John, a year from now, I want to have a fundraiser in New Albany in honor of Alzheimer's, in honor of my wife, Lisa. I just want to have a fundraiser for Alzheimer's disease. But then over the months, I realized that this is bigger. Let's start a nonprofit. So one person from the community, my church community, the Greek Orthodox Church downtown here, her name is Dr. Alice Epitropoulos, had a father. Her father is Dr. Emmanuel Tsergernis, who's well known here through the Ohio State University Medical Center community. And her father, she was in the journey with Alzheimer's with him. And I said to her, Alice, let's start a nonprofit. Hmm. And we came up with the name. She came up with the logo. We got our board, and here we are, just over 1 year later.
13: Tell me about the name. What does the name mean? Where did it come from?
14: Again, Energize Care. Hmm. We are here to energize care. This is a transformational movement that we're trying to energize the community, energize care partners, energize businesses to come together to support and care those that are in need.
13: So your website says that you want to build a new standard of adult day care services. So what does that look like? What's a new standard for adult daycare services?
14: So right now, you know, there are daycare services that are in medical, non-freestanding facilities mm-hmm. where there's some education, maybe not education. There's stigma of dementia. There's stigma of the word Alzheimer's. You see nursing homes. And it's not a good environment for someone who's early moderate. So what we're doing, we're doing freestanding non-medical respite centers that are free of the stigma, where people can come in, feel human, engage with people that are also not diseased. And we have an atmosphere built where our volunteers, when we engage our participants, they cannot even tell who has disease and who does not. Mm. So our centers, what we have now, we have a center in New Albany. We go to the zoo. We now are having been invited to do our care at New Albany, at Healthy New Albany, the Dr. Phil Height Center at Healthy New Albany. And we are preparing to do our first building, which will be on Sawmill 270 in September.
13: Wow. Okay. So like a whole facility.
14: And we just signed a lease.
13: What programming do you envision in that building? I mean, dream the dream. What's the dream?
14: Okay. So the main thing is respite care, right? So mm-hmm. we want to engage the participants we want to engage people with disease so their care partners have respite. That's number one. That's why I did this mission. But through this, we also provide education. I'm a trainer. We are trained dementia care experts. We receive training from Dementia Care Institute. We have certified training through Johns Hopkins that we can actually train the community. We can train hospitals. We can train senior centers. So training is the other thing. Dementia Friends Ohio, we provide 1 hour information sessions through Dementia Friends Ohio to provide awareness to the community, to diminish stigma. But at our center, we also will have care partner support groups. We'll have a meeting room. We'll have a beauty salon and a nail salon, because we know that it's hard for the people with disease to go out and get their hair done. But why not mm-hmm. get a hair done and see your friends at the same time? We have partner rooms. So we are inviting everyone who has the same mission as ours to use our space, to use it at a high visibility, high traffic area at the base of Mount Carmel, Dublin, to bring down the stigma of this horrible disease, to come together.
13: This is Fascinating Ohio from All Sides on 89.7 NPR News. We're talking about Energize Care, an organization that supports the care partners of people with Alzheimer's disease. And we're talking with the founder, Dr. Ken Vitellis. So tell me more about, I was intrigued by reading about the post, I saw it on your website, that you have hands-on experiences at the zoo. So is it that the caregiver and the person with Alzheimer's go to the zoo together, or is it that volunteers take the person with Alzheimer's to the zoo?
14: Again, this is an organization to provide the person at home with free time to take care of themselves.
13: Right. Okay. So that's an example of your adult daycare services.
14: Correct.
13: So you know you're leaving your loved one in good hands.
14: Yes.
13: They're having a good time at the zoo instead
14: yes.
13: of sitting in a hospital.
14: Exactly.
13: Okay. And Can you tell me a little bit more about the education sessions that you offer? Because I also saw there's weekly meetups. So did you find that a lot of caregivers don't have anyone to talk to who's like going through the same thing? Is that what these are?
14: So the education sessions are mostly for the community, for businesses, individuals. So Dementia Friends wants the community to understand dementia. And we also provide the same education to our care partners. Mm-hmm. The aloneness that our care partners receive, that they have, I try to help that by being present at our sessions. Before the sessions, they'll talk to me. I'm present by phone, by email, by communication. But we also have care partner support groups. We're partnered with a place called Amy's Place, which is partnered with Dementia Northwest in Washington State. It's with the Alzheimer's Association. They have a care partner support group headed by a nurse for 25 years of experience that we provide virtual support, and I encourage our care partners to go to that support group once a week. Mm-hmm. So I encourage them to have the training. I encourage them to talk to me. I encourage them possibly to even serve energized care when their loved ones pass, since hopefully their soul can be part of our mission in our building, and they can come and serve the other care partners and teach them what we've all gone through. And that's a goal.
13: Tell me more about the volunteers you have. Do you have paid employees who are helping you, or is it mostly volunteers?
14: So we have two paid employees. I have an executive director, director of operations, and mm-hmm. we have a activity director. The other are volunteers. So they all go through our certified training program for 2 hours. Who commit their time and volunteer work. We haven't had to pay any volunteers yet. They go through a 2-hour program, which is certified through the Dementia Care Institute, John Hopkins Collaboration. It's certified with our name and their name. So it is recognized from them. And then basically they sign up for shifts at the zoo. They sign up for shifts at New Albany. And eventually when we have our building, we'll have it operated 6 days a week. And at that time, yes, we'll probably have to pay for volunteers.
13: Do you have a story or an anecdote of someone who has been helped by Energize Care that, you know, just to tell people about the impact?
14: Well, the impact is that, number one, the best sentence I've said is a first-time volunteer after the session says, who has dementia again? Because our goal is to care for them in the new way. The new way is the transformational model where you have to bypass their disabilities and go directly to their emotional memory. So what that means is you find things that stimulate them and create happiness, joy, and dignity. So music, number one. Storytelling, dance, engagement, socialization, lunch, exercise, the zoo, all these things we do for 3.5 hours. So that's the most important thing. The other thing is that they always want to come back. I'm Mr. Ken. Is Ken going to be there? They want to come back and see me. And that just provides me more strength. But, you know, and the other volunteers, but they all want to come back. The care partner feels the most relief. The 3.5 hours is the best rest they receive, knowing that their loved one has the best care that is offered. And when they know that, they trust us and they believe in us and they have the best care they can get. One other thing, too, is another story. Just as we're walking through the zoo, you know, we're wearing our Energize Care T-shirts, and there's about 10 of us wearing these shirts, and one of the zoo workers will come by and say, oh, what are you guys doing? And one of our participants has Alzheimer's. Oh, we're here with Alzheimer's. We're here just enjoying the day because this is Energize Care. We're just trying to have fun and enjoy us while my wife has a break. And they say, no, you're kidding me. Aww. No, I have Alzheimer's disease. I've been diagnosed. So he was strong enough to explain to him, which again is strength, but also shares that decreases the stigma of our disease. We're not inhumane. They're not inhumane. They're people that need love and dignity. They can live well with the disease. So that's our story.
13: Do you still work as a radiologist, or is this your full-time gig now?
14: I have to work radiologist.
13: Yeah.
14: Because I need to support Energize Care.
13: Yeah.
14: We're only a year old.
13: Okay.
14: Yeah. So our money is coming from donations, right?
13: Yeah.
14: And we have a lot of movement. So, yes, I am still working. Care for Lisa is expensive. She's now, I think, now had her last birthday this year, unfortunately. But So yeah, I am working. I have my three young girls. I want this to be successful. So until we have more community sponsors and grant money where I can hire someone to do my work, I will still work.
13: So tell me about how your where you get your donations from. Is it individuals? Is it corporations? You know, I'm sure I know you're looking for more money, but right now, who are your big sponsors?
14: Yeah, I think, again, we're only 1 year old, right?
13: Yeah.
14: So we had a gala last year. First gala, first year, we raised $100,000from individuals, right?
13: Yeah.
14: $50,000 also donated throughout the year by individuals. So I think this is a year we'll probably, I hope, to get corporate sponsors to see our vision and our motion. But we know we have a New Albany Foundation has supported us with some funding. Chase Bank has supported us recently with some funding. Chase Bank is supporting us with a volunteer spotlight through the programs. So things are coming together, but we haven't had big community sponsors yet.
13: The facility on Sawmill, when did you say you hope it opens?
14: September 1st.
13: So, oh, you already have a date. All
14: exactly.
13: Right, you're ready. September 1st. Is Lisa well enough? Is she going to be able to visit there?
14: So Lisa, you know, no, she's not. So obviously I created this for her, you know, for her and for the community. And, you know, we enjoyed respite care together the first couple months at New Albany at the zoo. We went to the zoo regularly, almost every day. But as she's progressed, she can't enjoy it that much. She's mostly at home right now. I now am thankful that I can provide, you know, love and hope, and people give me strength by just going to Energized Care and providing services there myself.
13: Besides building this building on Sawmill and offering services there, what else do you see in the future for Energized Care, if you could dream the biggest dream?
14: Oh, the biggest dream is basically, first of all, 20% of all funds we raise goes to those in need, and we have a sliding scale. So that is one thing. The second thing is I hope that Central Ohio comes together and supports this mission, because this could be the model for the country. And if it becomes the model for the country, I see people buying our name. Mm-hmm. The money that the people buy our name in the future will buy buildings where they are needed, inner cities, less income, more accessible to people. And then also transportation. I want us to have a transportation fleet in a year, north, east, west, south Columbus, to bring them to our place if we only have one. So I think, you know, maybe Central Ohio will come together and create a transportation fleet for us. But it is so, so needed.
13: I love that you want a fleet. You're not even talking about one bus. You want a fleet. Yeah.
14: Alzheimer's disease affects everyone. Mm. Everyone. Everyone either knows someone who's affected. Two football stadiums at a high estate is what you can fill with people affected with Alzheimer's and other dementias in Ohio. You multiply by two. Six football stadiums are their caregivers and people. That's 60% of Ohioans that are affected. And then the other 40% either know somebody or not. So Central Ohio can come together and make something big through promoting education. The public needs to be aware to decrease the stigma, tell people about respite care, support groups. We need to break down the stigma and love these people, to see our wonderful people as our first of its kind logo for Alzheimer's awareness just was launched a couple weeks ago.
13: Well, I want to thank you so much for telling us all about this. And we've been talking about Energized Care, an organization that supports care partners for people with Alzheimer's disease. And we've been talking with the founder, Dr. Ken Vitellis. Thank you so much for your time today.
14: Thank you, Amy.
13: And coming up, we're going to talk with the executive director of Marion Matters. It's an organization that helps people get out of poverty. That's when Fascinating Ohio from All Sides continues on 89.7 NPR News.

0: James Tallarico is the Democratic nominee for a key Senate seat in Texas, and he's running against Texas Attorney General Ken Paxton, who just won his primary with backing from President Trump. Other Democrats have tried to flip Texas. We asked Tallarico what makes him different and whether a blue wave is realistic in a red state. His answer on the next Morning Edition from NPR News.
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3: In Ohio, 70% of fire departments are staffed by volunteers. However, volunteer fire departments are having to do more with less. This includes a shortage of volunteers. We're going to look at the importance of volunteer fire departments to communities. And then we'll ask the question, are data centers good for Ohio? That's tomorrow on All Sides with Amy Jurevich from 10 to noon on 89.7 NPR News. You're listening to All Sides. I'm your host, Amy Jurevich. This is Fascinating Ohio, a show from All Sides and WOSU that introduces you to people from the Buckeye State with an interesting story to tell. Since its creation in 2011, Marion Matters has helped over 300 people out of poverty. The organization provides individuals with skills and training through educational programs and coaching. And joining us now is the executive director, Natalie Longmire. She has worked in the nonprofit sector in Marion County for more than 13 years. Welcome to All Sides, Natalie.
4: Hi, good morning. Thanks for having me.
3: So the mission of Marion Matters says it provides leadership in developing and sustaining pathways out of poverty using education and support. Can you tell me, what do you mean by a pathway out of poverty?
4: Yes. So what we do at Marion Matters and what that pathway looks like is by having individuals register for our 14-week class and help them really discover what their strengths are. We call them the 11 resources. And they're able to identify what is strong and maybe what they have opportunities to work on. And so that pathway of self-discovery, looking inward, finding out what's available in their community, building social capital, strong networks of people to really help give them some mentorship and some guidance along with education for that pathway to move forward to stability.
3: I also read that you have a focus on breaking generational and situational poverty, and you hope to do that through empowering people. But do you find that the people you work with feel like everything's out of their control? I mean, tell me about how you help them find control, you know, breaking that generational or situational poverty.
4: Yeah, absolutely. So one of the foundations of what we call hidden roles in the work that we do is that folks from generational poverty do feel powerless. You kind of hit it right on the head there. Mm-hmm. And so we help them understand also the socioeconomic class of how the society works. And so by doing that, understanding that middle class or life of stability may not necessarily be the environment that they grew up in, which is instability. And so helping them understand the world around them and the differences between maybe how they were raised versus how society operates in certain norms helps them build that strength and that power to understand what they need to do to kind of help start to thrive in the environments that they're in.
3: How do you find the people who come to Marion Matters? Do they find you? Do you find them? Is it referrals?
4: Yeah, both. Yeah. We do have a lot of graduates from the class continue to refer because they feel so empowered by the class and really a new, fresh perspective on life and hope that they often do refer. However, we work with community partners, Community Action, some of our local agencies, Job and Family Services here in Marion County, where a lot of people do refer to the program, along with our court systems. Municipal Court, Marion Municipal Court has been a huge referral source and also part of the foundation of where this organization came from.
3: Now, because it's called Marion Matters, do you have to live
5: in Marion? Like, tell me who are the people? Yeah.
4: Yeah. So it was founded in Marion County. Mm-hmm. And so it was originally, yes, it was absolutely Marion Mounters. We are doing some expansion work right now. And because we want to stay true to the foundational root, what we did is we're looking at expanding into Crawford County and Morrow County. So we just identified them as Crawford Mounters and Morrow Mounters. And so really wanting to give each one of those counties their own identifying sense of belonging. And that in our rural communities here in Ohio, that's really important. And so we just utilize that. We hear from the community and we kind of take that into consideration, especially as we grow. But the foundation work did start right here in Marion with a lot of local people willing and wanting to break a lot of that stigma on poverty.
5: Tell me about, because you mentioned it's all rural areas. Tell me about the idea of being in poverty in a rural area versus being in a city. Is it different? Are there fewer services or do you feel more alone since you're not surrounded by as many people?
4: Yeah, that's a great question. And in all honesty, because I grew up in the rural community, I can't speak to the metro or the urban side of it as much. But I do feel like in the rural communities, we do have a tendency, I think, to band together. There is a sense of community pride and some community work that happens. I do believe also with our smaller communities, it is easier to get things done. We do have a tendency to come together and see our own and help our own as a community and not necessarily as pockets of people. And so the rural communities do struggle with poverty, specifically in North Central Ohio. We had a lot of migration for the Appalachia area back into when industry was booming in the 40s and 50s. And so a lot of those mindsets, a lot of the things that people grew up on could transferred right here to central North Central Ohio. And so we're still seeing some of the effects of that generational mindset here. And so that rural community piece definitely has a little bit of a different flavor than I do believe probably what's seen in some of the larger metro areas. Mm-hmm.
5: You mentioned that there's 14 weeks of classes. Are they mm-hmm. free?
4: Yeah, great question. So they are free. Marion Mounters is actually a completely self-sustained agency with very limited state and federal funding. We primarily are funded by our community foundations, our local United Way, along with some local contracts with our Drug and Alcohol Board and our JFS, but everything is funded right through here in Marion County. And so the classes are free. We actually incentivize classes. 14 weeks is a long time, and it's a self-discovery class. So each participant earns a gift card every time they show up for those 14 weeks and really helps a tangible way to support them through the class. Maybe they need gas money. Maybe they need help with groceries. And so it's a great way. We have a lot of participants say, hey, I first came for the gift card, but man, I have learned so much and I'm so glad I stuck with it. And even though I might have started with the gift card, I stayed because it was super impactful and changed my life.
5: So tell me about what types of training people go through. I mean, are we talking job training? Are we talking, you know, getting a GED or, you know, college? Like what are we talking?
4: Yeah, so it's actually a little bit more fundamental than that. Mm-hmm. And so what we're doing is we look at all of those things that typically training is centered around, and we're looking at the person. And so we follow what's called a getting ahead by just getting by curriculum, which is a Bridges Out of Poverty model. And it's through the lens of the individual. And it's based on 11 resources that we believe affect somebody's stability. And so over the years, over the last couple of decades, we've moved from what we would consider poverty, middle class,

0: emotional state, their social capital, their network of people, their drive, their understanding of hidden rules of economic class. We're looking at all of those things that they do a self evaluation of how they where they land in that stability scale. And then we help them take those resources that are on the lower side, and we identify the which ones they are stronger in, and then we have them take those stronger resources to help develop the ones they have more opportunity. We also have some financial literacy classes we do aside from that, which is very grassroots elementary of how to build a budget, what does your debt look like, how do we incorporate financial assistance if you're receiving SNAP benefits, and what does smart shopping look like, and why do we spend money? So we're definitely looking at a mindset of education versus maybe just some skill training that a lot of people continue to do in our communities, which is great, but we're typically the only ones doing this mindset education.
1: Are you, for the 14-week course, are you by yourself or is it a group class?
0: Yeah, it's a cohort. Typically, we like to start with about 14 or 15 individuals, and then try to graduate about that many. We usually have a few fall off. They get jobs, job changes, things like that, which is always great. But it is a cohort that we typically like 10 to 15 people to be involved in.
1: This is Fascinating Ohio from All Sides on 89.7 NPR News, and we're talking about how Marion Matters helps people get out of poverty. And we're talking with Executive Director Natalie Longmire. I saw that you joined Marion Matters as a success coach. What is that role? What does a success coach do?
0: Yeah, so I always say Marion Matters has a two-prong approach. We have that internal programming side, Amy, that you and I have been talking about. And then we have what we call the external programming, and that's called the Employer Resource Network. And so I was a success coach in businesses in our community. And what that looked like was a business contracting with Marion Matters to provide a person on site to help employees walk through barriers that may be keeping them from employment, or having attendance issues, calling off, tardiness issues, and things that are keeping them from not being super productive at work. And so when I started as a success coach in 2019, I had a handful of businesses I was designated to per the contract, and I helped employees. Talked with them. I was a confidential resource. We talked about their personal situations, what's keeping them from work, and I learned a lot. I'm very honored to serve in that role for people to share their stories and how I could help navigate resources and support them while they're at work. Because a lot of times people think just because they're working, there's not support out there, and that's just not the case. And so a success coach can help streamline those conduit of services.
1: How did you eventually become executive director and find yourself in charge of the whole thing?
0: Yeah, so Heidi Jones, who was the previous executive director, had moved on to become the president of the Marion Area Chamber of Commerce. And so I had been there as a success coach, moved into coordination of the Employer Resource Network services. I've been in the nonprofit field for in Marion County for a little over a decade. And so I just found a great opportunity to kind of step into that role, and have been really fortunate to do so, and love the organization and everything that we do.
1: What's your favorite thing about Marion Matters?
0: Yeah, gosh, what a great question. I would say it's the opportunity to learn and hear from those in our community that typically don't get the voice. And so when we stigmatize and slap labels on individuals, being able to have the opportunity to really hear people's stories, why they choose and make the decisions that they make, is a very humbling experience. And I have always been very honored to sit across from those individuals. And that's my favorite thing, is being able to hear them, and then and they allow me to help become a part of their story.
1: Do you have a success story you can share? I mean, you don't have to share a name or anything, but just an example of one of those 300 people I mentioned at the beginning that you've helped get out of poverty.
0: Yeah, so one of the great successes I have been privileged to work with, and there's so many, is I did work with a student at our local college, and he was taking some classes to become a police officer, and we were able to help secure some funding for some car repairs, and that was able to that specifically program in that area, he was able to then to complete his training. He graduated from the technical college.

0: is employed at Ohio Health here in our local community, and is really doing a great job. So many community partners involved there. We had some funding support from United Way, one of our coalitions. He took training and financial literacy classes to help kind of grow that understanding of good financial support. And so being able to help him, and then he graduated, got a job in our community, and is thriving. So we're super proud of that individual and everything he's been able to accomplish. And all he needed was a little bit of mentorship, guidance, and some car repairs.
1: Yeah, talk to me about how in a rural area especially, transportation is sometimes the deciding factor. If you have a car that doesn't work, then suddenly you can't get to class, and then suddenly you drop out, and then suddenly you're in debt.
0: Transportation is a massive issue in the rural communities. I mean, unlike those metro areas, we have local bus stations and things like that. But it's really more of an on-demand service. And oftentimes it doesn't run into the evenings. It doesn't operate on the weekends. And it's something rural communities across this area are trying to address. But funding is typically a big challenge for us. And so how do we get those services so that they're more accessible and hours of operation that really could benefit employees in our communities? We have a lot of manufacturing in our region. And so how could we be partnering? Lots of discussion, lots of good leads, but still working towards some good solutions. Because oftentimes here, specifically in Marion County, we're dealing with multifamily homes. They often only have one car. One person is running everyone around, trying to manage schedules, trying to get kids to school. If that one car breaks down, the family's got a big problems and often requires some assistance. And oftentimes, if they don't reach out for assistance, then they may be burying themselves into further debt by changing out the car, adding more car payments, things that they may not be able to afford, but they're in survival mode at that point.
1: We've been talking about how Marion Matters helps people get out of poverty with Executive Director Natalie Longmire. Thank you so much for your time today, Natalie.
0: Yes, thank you so much. I really appreciate this.
1: And this has been Fascinating Ohio from All Sides on 89.7 NPR News. I want to say thanks to the All Sides staff, producers Marcus Charleston and Aaron Esmont Rabinowitz, our student producers Iza Huck, Colin Simpson, and Brianna Fortunate, and our student producer from Denison University is Ellen Hansen. Video production by the Ohio Channel, board operation by Chris Johnston. 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I'm Amy Jurevich. Thanks for joining us today.

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4: Next on the BBC World Service is Outlook in Lagos, Nigeria with me, Tommy Dixon. Dami's first day getting around the megacity with her elder sister, Bukola, is one she can never forget.
5: We're walking to the bus stop and I'm like, please, why is everybody running and walking so fast? She's like, no, you're the one walking slow, so walk fast. And I saw people fighting and trying to get into the bus. I almost cried because I was like, what is going on? It was like a tug of war trying to get into the bus.
4: Later, pandemonium turns into peril when Bukola unexpectedly walks into a trap.
6: Immediately, the bus sped off and he puts his huge hand over my shoulder and told me to put my head down. And as I was going down, someone from behind took my bag. Someone else pulled one of my earrings. Someone, removed my necklace. And so I got to work. I just went to the restroom and started crying.
4: The traumatic experience inspires Dami's idea for her own bus company. That's after the news.
7: BBC News with Moira Alderson. Lebanon has sharply criticised deadly Israeli attacks near UNESCO-protected heritage sites in its southern regions. The Prime Minister, Nawaf Salam, said nothing could justify ongoing strikes on the Tyre and Nabatea regions and the destruction of their historical landmarks. Israel has widened its attacks to the Lebanese capital, Beirut, saying it's targeting Hezbollah. The Iran-backed group has urged the Lebanese government to break off negotiations with Israel. John Sudworth has more.
8: The Israeli Prime Minister himself saying that whatever peace deal is agreed between the US and Iran, Israel will reserve always the right to defend itself, and that he has Donald Trump's blessing. One thing that you can certainly be certain of is that were this to continue escalating, were, for example, Beirut to be targeted more frequently, you would imagine that the Iranians won't like the appearance of that.
7: Israel's expanding military campaign against Iran-backed Hezbollah comes even as the US Vice President J.D. Vance says Washington and Tehran are close to agreeing an extension of their ceasefire. But Mr. Vance said a couple of sticking points remained. There's been no comment yet from Tehran. Daniel Bush has more.
9: The key question is, when will President Trump himself sign off on this? The vice president cautioned that, these talks are ongoing, that they're making a lot of progress. But when I pressed him on whether or not Iran was open to curbing its nuclear program, that's where the vice president raised a number of key sticking points in these talks, saying that, even if Iran were to agree to give up its enriched uranium, how does Iran do that? Will it be disposed of in the country? Will it be taken out of the country? So the vice president raised several of those points.
7: The United Nations has added Israel and Russia to a blacklist concerning sexual violence in conflict. The annual report of the UN Secretary General Antonio Guterres said it had verified multiple incidents of such violence inflicted by Israeli military, police or prison officers. Here's Pratiksha Gildial.
10: They say they documented cases against 14 men, 7 women, 9 boys and 1 girl from Gaza and the West Bank. These violations consisted of rape, gang rape and violence to genitals, among others. But it's important to note that the UN says that these cases are indicative of a multi-year trend rather than a comprehensive report, since they say that the Israeli government denies them access to detention centers.
7: Israel has denied the accounts. The head of the World Health Organization has said Ebola can be stopped as he landed in the Congolese capital, Kinshasa, ahead of a visit to affected regions. Tedros Adhanom Ghebreyesus appealed to warring parties in the hard-hit east of the country to declare a ceasefire and to let health workers in. You're listening to the latest world news from the BBC. Singapore's foreign minister has said North Korea doesn't seem keen to engage with the US, South Korea or Japan, as he reported back on a rare diplomatic visit to Pyongyang. Vivian Balakrishnan said the country was instead deepening its ties with Russia and China and focusing on self-reliance and military deterrence. Kenyan authorities are investigating what caused a fire that killed 16 young girls at a boarding school in the Rift Valley town of Gilgil. More than 70 other children were injured as they fled. Four leading contenders to be the next UN Secretary-General when Antonio Guterres stands down at the end of this year have spoken at a gathering in London. One of the contenders, the former Vice President of Costa Rica, Rebecca Grinspan, promised to make the organisation more strategic. James Landale has this report.
11: The UN Secretary-General may be the world's top diplomat, but they also lead an international system challenged by a new era of great power rivalry and conflict. Last night, three women and one man came to the Methodist Central Hall, where the UN first met 80 years ago, to pitch for the job. Michelle Bachelet, former president of Chile, said the UN should do more to protect human rights. And Rafael Grossi, Argentine head of the UN nuclear watchdog, emphasized his experience negotiating with Russia and Iran. To win, the successful candidate will need the support of countries big and small with conflicting agendas. And in office, they'll have to reform a vast bureaucracy and restore trust in multinational cooperation. No mean task.
7: Several artists have announced they won't be performing at a Washington concert marking the 250th anniversary of the United States, just a day after the initial lineup was revealed. One, the rapper Young MC, pointed to media reports describing the event as backed by Donald Trump. BBC News.
4: Hi, you're listening to Outlook on the BBC World Service. I'm Tommy Dixon, and throughout this week, I've been speaking to extraordinary people from Lagos, Nigeria. Today, we're in studio with our next set of guests who definitely fit that mold, as their bond has created something truly remarkable. But as we tried to connect to one of them over video call, we had some issues.
5: Is the button on the dot, dot, dot, three dots on the left, just click this one and do share screen and click on share screen.
12: Yeah, so...
4: The person struggling to join the call is Bukola Ayinde, and the person in the studio with me is her younger sister, Damilola or Dami Olokeshusi.
5: Okay, so go back.
4: They're from a Nigerian family of three girls, and the pair are 11 years apart.
5: Wait, okay, click on it. Click, where are you?
4: Baby of the house, Dami, would say she's a bit more tech-savvy than her older sister.
5: Oh, I think you're in settings. Go back, leave where you are.
4: And as we set up for the interview, it's clear to see just how close the two are.
5: Don't worry, we'll do another video call.
13: Okay.
14: Yeah. I imagine you guys do lots and lots of video calls.
5: Yep.
14: Are you guys chatters?
5: Yeah, we have a group, Sisters for Life.
14: Oh, Sisters for Life.
5: Myself and my sisters.
14: What goes down inside a group chat?
5: Gossips, prayers, just bants.
4: As well as sharing jokes and life updates, the sisters also share similar career paths as founders. Bukola runs a charity supporting mums with disabled children, whilst Dami found her calling as an entrepreneur. She launched a tech-enabled bus sharing company called Shuttlers in 2015. And when we were in Lagos, we paid them a visit.
14: Hi, everyone. Hi. How you doing? I'm Tommy. Is it okay if I catch a ride?
15: Yes, sure. Well, sure, he can drive you.
16: My name is Solomon.
14: Solomon?
16: Yes.
14: Can you tell me what your day-to-day looks like being a driver for Shuttlers?
16: Like we say, every day begins from the previous day. Yeah, you don't just wake up and hit the road. Mm-hmm. You would have been prepared the overnight for what is going to be the next day. And then when you wake up in the morning, you do the necessary checking to make sure your engine is safe, the oil is there, the water of the radiator and all the rest is set. And then you hit the road to start, picking your users.
14: Okay.
16: Yeah, so you don't just wake up and say, I have a trip. Then you just start.
14: Yeah.
16: No, it's not like that,
14: For most people who have been in Lagos, the typical buses, the very popular downfalls, the big yellow buses.
16: Yes, and the 18-seater, what do they call them now? Those ones that sometimes the windows are not there, If the rain comes falling down, you just see your soap.
14: This vehicle is so different from any downfall that I've ever been in.
16: Too different.
14: Can you tell me about this vehicle and what makes it so different to other buses that exist in Lagos?
16: Look at the executive, I'll call it executive seat. You can see the screen in front of me. So if you decide, you can also watch a movie on the trip. So that helps you to be relaxed after a hard day's work while you're riding home. And you look at the environment, it's cool. It's neat, you know, nothing on the floor. They are sure they will arrive on time. They are sure that nobody will harass them on the road. Even till yesterday, user was alighting. He said, Mr. Solomon, I just joined you for the second time. You are a smart driver. You are wonderful. You know, thank you very much. Thank you very much.
14: Where are you setting off to today?
16: My route is Bonikam to Shango Tedo. Yes, that's what I do. So I start my trip at 5:30 p.m. in the evening. You can't say when you end the trip because the traffic, it's there with the diversions on the road now. It's always a sweet ride with music by your side, you know. Don't allow the pressure get into you or the stress, you know. You keep yourself happy while driving, you know, and you are careful and you end the trip successfully.
14: That sounds brilliant. Have a successful ride. It was a pleasure speaking with you, Solomon.
16: Thank you
4: Shuttler's luxurious and organized approach to travel is a stark contrast to what inspired it. The idea was partly influenced by Bukola's traumatic experience after boarding a bus in Lagos.
6: And I said to myself, if I go home, nobody will believe me that I was robbed. So I said to myself, Bukola, go to the office. At least when you get there, you will tell them this was what happened. So I went to meet the bus owner and told him, I've just been robbed. Can you carry me for without taking money? And the guy was like, look at how well you are dressed. And you're telling me you've just been robbed. How can you dress like this and say I don't have any money on you?
4: The event rocked the family and inspired Dami's path to design a system keeping commuters safe. It's a story showing just how powerful family bonds can be. So I decided to test those connections and stir the pot a little with my first question for Bukola.
14: What I want to do is I want to kick this off with a bit of realness. I know that you're a middle child. I am also a middle child as well.
6: The black sheep.
5: Rebels.
14: Well, I don't describe it like that. I think we're superheroes. We've got superpower. I think we're very cool, calm, level-headed. We're very unbiased. We can see things for what they are. We've got your sister right next to me. Can you tell me what she was like growing up? Because many people listening will know Dami as, you know, this very successful business lady. But you know the real Dami. Tell me who the real Dami is.
6: Okay, so I'll say the real Dami is very independent, you know, and she says her mind. And we used to fight a lot when
14: she was
6: much younger. Oh, yeah, she was pretty naughty, you know. I mean, that's a sibling thing. It's very natural.
14: Were you both close growing up?
5: So I would say that my four sister and her were closer because of the age gap between myself and them.
14: Yeah, which is an 11-year and 14-year gap.
5: Yeah, 14 years. So we didn't have time to, like, you know, spend time together growing up. So I think it's during my university, after they've graduated, when I then, you know, used to live with either or both of them when I was in University of Lagos, I became closer and started building up that relationship.
14: Because that age gap was so big, in a way, did you see her as a sis or almost like kind of like a second mom in a way?
5: Yep, third mom. So my first sister is second mom, she's the third mom.
14: Okay.
5: Yeah. They both of them used to bully me a lot. I remember, I can't forget, in one day they would come, say, come, you know, pronounce kitchen. So I used to say chicken instead of kitchen when I was growing up. And they said, pronounce it, they don't laugh. You know, they used to just bully me as their small baby sister. Yeah.
6: So, I mean, I don't believe all that she's going to say or all that she's saying. I don't believe. Just take it with a pinch.
14: Okay.
6: I can't remember anything.
5: I remember.
6: Honest. Really. But, you know, that relationship was more like an instruction, parent, guide. Don't do that. Sit down. Read your books. Da-da-da-da. You know, like, sit down there. Ask this small girl. Sit down there. Stop talking. Stop making noise. You know, so it wasn't more like the closeness I will have with my first sister since that gap. In fact, Damilola's first name is Muyiwa
5: my name that my father gave me was Muyiwa, mm-hmm. Oluwa Muyiwa. In Yoruba, it's usually given to boys. So I think my sisters didn't really like that they gave me a boy name. And when they even came in for the naming ceremony, that was the gist I heard. And when they came for the naming ceremony, they were like, no, her name should be Damilola. Mm-hmm. So Damilola just stuck. So Damilola was my middle name before, and Muyiwa was my first name. So now Damilola is my first name, and Muyiwa is my second name.
13: So effectively, your sisters gave you your name.
5: Yep.
13: That's some real parental, like duty going on there.
5: Yeah. I mean, it's good because Lord Damilola means that God has given me wealth, right?
6: Yes.
5: Yes.
6: God has blessed me.
13: Okay. I want to come back to you in just a bit. But I want to come to Dami first. You've told me a little bit about what it was like, you know, with your dynamic with your sisters growing up. Can you tell me about where you grew up in Nigeria?
5: So I was born in Lagos, but my parents, so they moved first from Lagos to Enugu. So my first school was in Enugu before we then moved to Ibadan. It was a chilled, calm, you know, city, Ibadan. You can walk anywhere, you can go anywhere. You're not afraid of like any security or safety issues. For parents, your neighbors can be like your co-parents. Oh, well, I'm going out, help me look after my child. That kind of thing. You know, so that's how I grew up.
13: And I know as well, you were a bit of a dreamer as well growing up.
5: Yes.
13: So you had many ideas of what you might do with your life.
5: Yes.
13: Tell me about those.
5: So initially, I used to draw. And I couldn't draw like still life. I could only draw animation. Like, I thought that okay, maybe I would, you know, my dream would be to work in Disney World, right?
13: Okay, nice.
5: And then somebody somewhere, I suspect it's my mom, planted the idea of being a medical doctor. And so I then realized that I actually don't like, you know, seeing blood or like I can't stand, you know, those kind of thing. So I said, okay, in the midst of trying to figure out what to do, my sisters at the time were already either finishing university or still in university. And at that time, there was like an oil and gas boom in Nigeria. And they knew that I was really good at mathematics and like some science courses, like actually chemistry, biology. And they were like, hey, I think that you should go for chemical engineering because you'll be able to, you know, work in an oil and gas company and there's a lot of money there.
13: Yeah.
5: So that was how I got to Chemical Engineering University of Lagos.
13: Oh, okay. It sounds like you had a lot of steering from all of your
5: moms. Yes. Honestly, I was just following instructions at that time. Information is power. Like, I didn't know much. And, you know, my sisters that knew what was happening in the labor market said, you know, this is one of the, you know, most wanted, you know, courses, and you work in oil and gas. That was a dream. You earn, you know, good salary and live happily ever after.
13: Okay.
5: That was the dream. But, you know, when I got into it, I don't think this is... I enjoyed, you know, the process part of it, like process engineering and all of those things. But thinking back now, I'm more of an experimental person. Like, I wanted maybe to play around things. Maybe if they taught us in the gas plants, maybe I would have loved it better than, you know, the way I liked it then. But when I got into doing my internship year,
13: whilst you're at university.
5: Yes. So my fourth year was compulsory for everyone to do an internship in a company. And I did intern an oil and gas company, and I had the opportunity of going to somewhere in Warri where the oil exploration and gas production.
13: This field that we're talking about, oil and gas, is an extremely dangerous industry.
5: Yep.
13: You know, like if things go wrong, it can be catastrophic, not just for human life, but environmental.
5: Yeah.
13: Because the industry can be so dangerous, there has to be heavy structures in place to be able to kind of mitigate and manage those risks.
5: Yeah.
13: When you are learning about all these structures and processes and procedures that allow the industry to be able to thrive and work, what was it that appealed to you about it?
5: I think now I'm thinking back, I really liked just making things more efficient. And you have plans when things go wrong. Mm. You have plans, scenario one, scenario two, scenario three. It's really around that same process thinking. And in real life, even in businesses, that's how you need to think around making things efficient or work and having like safe processes when things don't go well as well.
13: At that point, you were in Lagos. And if you're in Lagos, you know, Lagos is...
5: chaotic.
13: It can be quite chaotic. And that kind of comes from the hustle and bustle that exists inside the city. Spending a year working in this industry that is highly regular and structured, mm-hmm. and then you're living in Lagos. Did you find it difficult to kind of deal with that contrast?
5: It's part of why, you know, shuttlers exist today. I think she was the one taking me, Stabuki, you were the one taking me to University of Lagos, right?
6: Yes.
5: That day, I remember very clearly at Anthony bus stop, we were walking to the bus stop and I'm like, what's, because I just came to Lagos at the time and I was going for my diploma exam. Mm-hmm. And I told her, please, why is everybody running and walking so fast? She was like, no, you're the one walking slow, so walk fast. So walking fast, like, follow that at the back. And then we got to the bus stop. And I saw people, you know, fighting and trying to get into the bus. Before I knew what was happening, I saw her into the bus. I almost cried because I was like, what is going on? It was like a tug of war trying to get into the bus. Mm. And these yellow buses.
13: These are the very iconic Danfo buses. Danfo.
5: Yes. Yeah, it was both of us when we were trying. It was terrifying for me. I was like, what is this? And she was shouting at me, get into the bus or you will miss your exam.
6: I think I got into the bus and you were still outside.
5: Yeah.
6: So I had to come down.
13: Was it different from Ibadan?
5: Oh, definitely. Definitely. Sometimes I describe the hustle and bustle as like, there are limited resources and there are a lot of people in one place. Mm. And it's not the same thing in Ibadan. Ibadan's landmass is, I think it's the largest city in landmass, right? Mm. Compared to Lagos, that landmass is maybe 10% of Nigeria. Then you have 20 million people living there.
13: Yeah.
5: And then you're competing for the same resources.
13: So it's highly congested.
5: It's highly congested and you're competing for the same infrastructure, road, you know, transport, water, electricity. So sometimes I even pity, where do they even start from? As you're planning for this population, there's more inflow of people coming from other cities. Mm. So I feel like Lagos problem is like a Nigerian problem.
13: I'm curious, you're watching this thing happening in real time.
5: Yeah.
13: Was your engineering brain worrying and seeing that, oh, this is a problem that needs to be solved? Was that happening?
5: So it was a gradual thing. I think my third year in school, so I remember it was even still my sister's, so there was a long strike. It's called ASO strike. Sometimes maybe when the lecturers are not happy with the conditions and they can just go on strike.
13: Okay.
5: And so there was this long strike and we didn't know when we were going to go back to school. And I was in my first sister's house babysitting. And they were like, and I think both of them said, see, you can't just sit down at home and not do anything. Okay, so what do you do? I said, okay, I wanted to learn how to code. Then I went to this computer school and it was so expensive, we couldn't afford it. And then the other option was to go to a leadership, you know, academy. It's a product of our church. I think that program, it wasn't designed for undergrad. It was designed for people that were working, or, you know, they're already on that, maybe in their workplace and see how they can become better leaders. Mm-hmm. So imagine a 19-year-old girl attending an MBA class.
13: It wasn't expected at all.
5: Yeah, so that information, like, was like shock to my brain. So during that leadership, you know, program, I, you know, made me really reflect by myself and say, hey, you know, it was like a pause. Yeah, I think it was around, the questions like, you know, what was our mission? What was our vision in life? How do I want to live my life? And what kind of impact do I want to leave? And I also, you know, because of, you know, my belief system, being a Christian, I also believe that God didn't bring me here by accident. I'm here for a reason.
13: You felt like you had a purpose.
5: Yes, exactly. And I was trying to find what that purpose was.
13: Okay.
5: So from that program, I left there with like, I can like with as if I was I went to like to brainwash me and think that I could do anything.
13: Yeah.
5: So I wasn't afraid of, you know, the limitations. It was like a combination of naivety and, you know, being brave that could be part of the solutions that Nigeria needed. And I had like a question mark. Yeah. Then what was the thing that I was supposed to do?
13: Yeah.
5: Right? Is it engineering? Is it chemical engineering? I didn't know what it was. But I left that program. Going back to school, it was as if I had seen, I don't know, you know how like I became calmer because I almost like I...
13: Dami, it almost sounds like you had some sort of revelation.
5: Exactly. Okay. So I had like an out-of-body experience during the program that made me realize that, hey, you don't have too much time to do nonsense here. So quickly try to figure out what your purpose is and start working on your purpose. When I went for my... This was before my internship. When I went for my internship, I went there, you know, still with that question mark, is this where I'm supposed to be? I mean, it's an amazing life, you know, though you get paid well, you enjoy so many things, but I knew that it wasn't, there was...
13: That it didn't spark a fire.
5: Yes,
13: it wasn't
5: exactly.
13: Your passion.
5: It wasn't my passion. Purpose. Yeah, it wasn't my purpose.
13: And that session really illuminated that fact to you.
5: Yes.
13: That you did have a purpose, but yeah. It wasn't in what you were doing.
5: Yes, exactly.
13: Okay.
5: So when I finished uni, I went for a very short internship. So it's like a young talent program where they bring young people from all over the world, Nigeria, outside of Nigeria. They'll give them a problem to solve. They give them a budget, and then you would be in two groups, and then you pitch to the management. And it was like 6 weeks. That internship, that was when I knew that I was meant to be an entrepreneur.
13: Really?
5: Yes.
13: What was it about the experience?
5: So the fact that I could create something new to solve an existing problem, like it was like I was excited, I was happy. You know, we went to the field.
13: It sounds like that experience that you had was transformative.
5: Yes. Yes, it did.
13: Yeah.
5: And then that now led to, I think around that time, so my first sister was meant to travel to Dubai for the first time.
13: Mm-hmm.
5: But she didn't have, you know, time, because she was working in the bank at the time. She didn't have time to, and she gave it to me. Honestly, that experience blew my mind. I can remember, I think it was 2013 or 2014, I saw an hologram at the, is it a train station or airport, you know, saying, oh, welcome, blah, blah, blah, blah, and all of that. I'm like, some of the things that you see in movies, I saw them in Dubai.
13: What things were you seeing?
5: Underground trains going into the surface, like from Nigeria. Where we don't have, you know, underground sewage. I always say these things, like, you know, you don't have underground sewage, but you have train going underground and coming to the surface. Do you know what that means? So it blew my mind, right? That some of the things that we see, that we think like sci-fi in movies,
13: they exist in real life.
5: And I can be part of that life. If my parents were rich, I'll just relocate. I'll just say, do you know what? I'm not about this life. But because I was stuck in Lagos, I'm like, man, I need to create something that I can. So when I go back to Nigeria after going to Dubai, I'm like, man, I've started a good life. I can't go back.
13: You need to continue.
5: Yes. I can't go back to downfall. I started a good life. Another thing I should also mention is that when I was in the oil and gas company, I used the staff bus. And I noticed that a lot of multinationals, they have this staff bus system where they buy like the latest Co-star buses, AC, very good condition. You know, the seats are, you know, really good. The drivers, they don't even call them drivers, they call them pilots. They wear like suits, they dress really well. You know, most of them are even graduates, and so there's that dignity. And so when you're in those buses, you forget that you're in Lagos inside the traffic, because there's like curtains and everything, so you can slip through the traffic, you know, while you're on the buses.
13: Wow,
5: That was my experience when I was doing, you know, internship in Lagos in that oil and gas company. So I had that experience, went to Dubai, came back to Nigeria, then I now entered into the labor force. And I had to then, you know, start entering downfall to go to work. I got a job in an engineering firm. I'm like, this cannot be it.
13: So it sounds like you are sort of brought back down to earth.
5: Yes. Because it's so uncomfortable when you sit down. The seats are made of wood. You can sometimes, when it rains, you know, there's no window, and so it would pour on you while in the car, while in the bus. And then as a woman, sometimes you can get, you know, touched or harassed in places that you don't want them to touch you. Mm-hmm. Surely if you're trying to like rush into the bus.
13: Oh wow, so there's a huge like safety.
5: Yes, surely for women. My phone has gotten stolen before as well in the bus as well. So all of those things just gives me the ick when I'm always trying to use, especially because I know what comfort is. Like, I grew up in Ibadan. I wasn't used to that hard life, but I had to, you know, use that mode of transportation if I wanted to get from point A to point B. So I was always like unhappy when I was on the bus.
13: Leaky, chaotic, uncomfortable, Dami felt city buses needed an overhaul. And her catalyst for a solution was after a shocking close call on one of them. However, it's not her story to tell. It's her elder sister's.
6: I busted out in tears and I was shouting. I said, I have just been robbed. I think that was when everything I had been through, the trauma, the fear, it came in.
4: Bukola's experience had a profound influence on Dami. Stick with us for part two of Outlook, coming shortly.
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4: Coming up, it's the second half of Outlook. When entrepreneur Dami Olokeshusi began pitching her safe travel solution, she found people weren't concerned about the idea, but who was running it.
5: There were men, maybe about five or six men, waiting for the MD to come in. The first thing he said, there are even women. And they all laughed. We all laughed. I didn't realize I was laughing at myself until later.
4: It only fueled Dami's ambition to make her bus company a smash success. That story is after the news.
7: BBC News with Moira Alderson. Lebanon has criticised deadly Israeli attacks near UNESCO-protected heritage sites in the south. The Prime Minister, Nawaf Salam, said nothing could justify ongoing strikes around Tyre and Nabatea and the destruction of historical landmarks. He said Israeli orders for residents to evacuate swathes of southern Lebanon amounted to collective punishment. The US vice president is the latest to say his government is close to agreeing an extension of the ceasefire with Iran, amid reports it's waiting for sign-off from Donald Trump. J.D. Vance said sticking points were being smoothed out. It's envisaged this would lead to an opening of the Strait of Hormuz. The UN has added Israel and Russia to a blacklist on sexual violence in conflict. It says it's verified multiple accounts inflicted by Israeli military, police or prison officers against Palestinians, including gang rape. Israel, which joins Hamas on the list, has denied the accounts and says it will boycott the UN chief. Arriving in DR Congo, the head of the World Health Organization has said Ebola can be stopped. Tedros Adhanom Ghebreyesus will visit affected eastern regions. The top US federal prosecutor in Chicago has denied launching a criminal investigation into E. Jean Carroll, the magazine columnist who accused President Trump of sexual assault in the mid-1990s. Media reports on Wednesday said the Department of Justice was looking into whether she'd committed perjury. A Blue Origin rocket has dramatically exploded on its launch pad in a setback for the company run by the Amazon founder Jeff Bezos. The New Glenn rocket was undergoing a static fire test at NASA's Kennedy Space Center in the US state of Florida. And Britain's first hospital roof garden designed for intensive care patients is opening today as part of a study into how fresh air, nature and sunlight can help with recovery times. BBC News.
4: Hi, you're listening to Outlook, your pit stop for incredible life stories on the BBC World Service. This is part two of our programme in Lagos, Nigeria, and I've been speaking to sisters Bukola Ayinde and Dami Olokeshusi.
6: Hi. Hi, everyone.
5: I think we need to call your name. Should we call you? Hi, Tomiwa.
6: I wanted to say Tomiwa.
13: Please refer to me now, okay. Tomiwa.
4: That was Bukola at the beginning and Dami followed up. I'm Tomiwa, but you can call me Tommy. Dami and Bukola grew up in the large southeastern city of Ibadan. And despite their sisterly bond, their 11-year gap meant baby of the house Dami saw her middle sister Bukola more as another mum growing up. When Dami began showing early aptitude for maths and science, Bukola and the rest of the family played a massive role in guiding Dami towards chemical engineering, with the hopes of landing a career in the lucrative oil and gas industry. But moving from relatively sleepy Ibadan to Lagos, a buzzing metropolis with over 17 million people, was a shock for Dami, especially the congestion when she began travelling across the city. Attempting to board the famous yellow buses known as Damfor, Dami would see passengers clash and argue amongst each other as they attempted to find a seat on what could be poorly maintained vehicles. Preferring a world of process and structure as an engineer, the daily chaos threw Dami way off and became something she dreaded. Eventually, Dami began toying with a solution to her transport woes, finding entrepreneurship on a church-funded leadership course and witnessing foreign transport systems run seamlessly. This expanded her idea of possibility. However, it would be a dream opportunity turned nightmare that proved to be the tipping point. But not for Dami, it would be Bacola's ordeal.
6: It was the year 2006. I had just gotten a new job, so I was really excited to go to work every day. And there was this man, a family friend, who would take me to work. So he was working in the bank on the island. We're all living on the mainland. Then this particular day, he said he had a training on the mainland. So I had to go to work alone. So number one, I had to cross this major express. There was no pedestrian bridge. So you have to be very careful. And cars have hit people. People have died on that road. So I was very scared, number one, that morning, crossing the major road. And I stood by the roadside with many people trying to get a bus going either to the island or back into the mainland. And one of the bus came and said, oh, he had just a few spaces left. In fact, one chance is coined from, I have just one space left.
5: Yeah, so it's so they create like a sense of urgency.
6: Urgency.
5: So you won't have time to do any due diligence to look around to see if it's safe or like who's in the bus. So you'd be like, ah, and I said, oh, there's one chance left, one chance left.
13: One chance that we're speaking about is this phenomenon where criminals pose as drivers or passengers inside vehicles.
5: Yeah.
13: And they lure unsuspecting commuters. And then people are robbed, sometimes assaulted and sometimes kidnapped.
5: Yeah.
13: You know, it's a very serious thing that happens.
5: Yep.
6: So two of us entered from that bus stop. Oh. I sat in front, he sat behind. So we got to a point, it's like a Y junction. So the bus slowed down and the man beside me, a big guy wearing a big sweater, he said he wanted to come down so that I should move inside. Then he will sit close to the door. He sat down, he pushed me in a bit. I mean, it still didn't feel odd. What felt odd was that immediately the bus sped off. And he put his huge hand over my shoulder and told me to put my head down. And as I was going down, someone from behind took my bag. Someone else pulled one of my earrings. Someone, you know, removed my necklace. Then as the bus was going, they took my phone. I mean, it was emptying my purse. So I just got his courage and looked at him and said, Oga, can you please give me my SIM card? I mean, you don't even need that anyway.
13: Why was it so important for you to get your SIM back?
5: Yeah.
6: Okay, so as at that time in Nigeria, buying a SIM card was expensive, which I didn't have a luxury because I just got a new job. So I just told myself, can you please give me my SIM card back? Yeah. And he was like amazed, like, are you okay? Like, I just kidnapped you asking me for your SIM card. I don't know why I got the boldness
5: from my mother.
6: Oh, my mom is very really bold and very outspoken.
5: Yeah.
13: Definitely.
6: So the guy was shocked.
13: Middle child, cool, calm, collected.
6: And the guy was so shocked that he gave me 30 naira. You know what? Just use this and go back home. I pray that you're luckier next time.
13: Oh, gosh. It sounds like a horrible situation. I'm really happy that you are able to keep a level head all the way throughout.
6: Yes. He dropped the guy and I. He dropped us at a particular bus stop, very far from where he picked us. There was a pedestrian bridge there. I crossed over and I said to myself, if I go home, nobody will believe me that I was robbed. So I could lose this precious job. So I said to myself, Bukola, go to the office. At least when you get there, you tell them this was what happened. So I asked the gentleman that I've just been robbed. Can you give me some money so that I could get at least to a part of Lagos. I told the conductor that I had just been robbed. The conductor is the person that calls the passengers for the bus owner. So I went to meet the bus owner and told him, I've just been robbed. Can you carry me for without taking money? And the guy was like, look at how well you are dressed. And you're telling me you've just been robbed. How can you dress like this and say I don't have any money on you? You know?
13: Wait.
6: I didn't know when I started shouting at him.
13: I want to ask, you've just come from a bus where you've been robbed. And now you're about to enter another bus.
5: Yeah.
13: Were you not concerned? Were you not worried at all?
6: I was not. I would say when you're just starting out in life and you don't have much choices, you're on survival mode. You're not thinking so much about safety. You're thinking about the next meal, the next salary. I mean, I was still trying to get confirmed on. Yes, I was not thinking of my safety, really. I mean, today, I don't even enter Danfo, even though I didn't have the trauma then when I didn't have money. But now, I will freak out if I'm going to enter Danfo. Can you imagine?
5: At no point did you cry. I think because she... I don't, because my brain, there's something somewhere where you cried.
6: Yeah. So as I was saying, I went to meet the bus driver. I mean, I cried two times, you know, that day. I busted out in tears and I was shouting. I said, I have just been robbed. Do you understand that I have just been robbed? Do you know that I don't have any money on me? Do you know what happened to me? I said, you make sense. I just went, I was like, okay, go ahead, that's the bus. Go ahead, that's the bus. So that was how I entered the bus and I was able to get to work that day. As soon as I got to work, I just went to the restroom and started crying. I think that was when everything I had been through, the trauma, the fear, it came in. And I told, you know, my coworkers what happened. I told my family what happened, you know.
5: And she doesn't, she did not used to cry. I don't know if you, I think you're softer now. That time, she was hardcore. Between the three of us, she was the hard one.
13: What was it like for you to hear that story that your sister's come back, this extremely traumatic thing has just happened to her?
5: Yeah.
13: Even though she's very hard, she cried after this. Was it a shock?
5: Oh, yes, yes, yes. It was a shock for myself and the entire family. Like, it was like, oh my God, it was like a narrow escape that we would have lost her. Thank God that didn't happen. I also got terrified every time trying to use public transport because of that trauma that she had. I had, you know, trauma because of it as well.
13: A few years later, carpooling and ride hire services like Uber launched in Nigeria, and Dami was inspired to create her own alternative. And in 2015, she launched her company, Shuttlers. Initially, a door-to-door carpool service, users requested rides, received life updates about trips and got payment information at the end of the day. On paper, the service sounded simple enough. However, in reality, it was clunky. Dami was manually managing the business through a combination of WhatsApp group chats, spreadsheets and emails. So what should have been a sleek travel solution became an admin nightmare. But in 2016, things turned a corner. Dami discovered a government-backed competition for early-stage female founders offering a large grant to winners. Pitching her vision for Shuttlers in front of her mum, investors and the president of Nigeria, Dami was selected as the winner of the transport category. Quickly, the news caught the attention of big players in the business world as the competition not only came with a cash prize, but a photo opportunity with Nigeria's president.
5: First working day, it was my picture and picture of the president, vice president, and then that picture opened some doors. We got grant from, it was 3 million naira at the time. So maybe like 10K, 20K dollars or pounds. And then there was this bus company that we've been pitching to all this while that when he saw that picture, said, okay, yeah, I think you guys, you know, are onto something. So we were able to use those buses to then start officially October 2016. And then we started on one route, Ajatu Marina. Yeah, that was where the first real Shuttlers story started from.
13: Yeah. I know that you did many, many jobs. You weren't just a founder, but at one stage, you were on the buses helping it run.
5: Tell
13: me about that.
5: Yeah, the only thing I've not done in Shuttlers is to drive the buses.
13: What jobs does that include?
5: You know, the bus marshal, which is bus conductor. At the beginning, the driver would pick me first, very early in the morning. Then we'll go to the first bus stop. I was the first customer service, you know, to welcome everyone on board. I'll be the one to also tell the driver where next to go to pick somebody up. And then once we've picked everybody up and he has dropped me at my station, then I'll start emailing people. And then that's the work of like data analyst and customer service. And then start getting, when it's like maybe 2 hours before the trip, I'll start making sure that, you know, the vehicle has, you know, fuel. The driver is ready for his trip.
13: You're talking about the experience. Tell me about the feedback from people that were using the service.
5: They really love the solution. Every single day, you just randomly, people just do content on TikTok, on Instagram, on Twitter, saying how they don't know what they would have done. There's a video that, you know, I was watching before I got here. She was waiting at the bus stop, just laughing at people, you know, trying to get to the bus. I was like, hey. She was like, is this what I would have been doing without Shuttlers?
6: Yeah, I actually saw it today.
5: Yeah, I can't believe this. Anyways, that gives me so much joy. that we are contributing to making people's life easier.
13: 2016, you'd won this competition, and it kind of transformed your business in many ways. It's a whole decade later. Can you give me a sense of scale, of size, of growth from that point till now?
5: When we won that competition, I was like, oh my God, I've blown. Like, my life has changed. I felt like, I was going to be given access to unlimited resources. And no, it was left for us to go and do the work. But for 3-4 years, we couldn't raise funds. In fact, I even first stopped raising funds because people didn't believe that we could solve the problem that we said we were going to solve.
13: Why?
5: I think one thing would be like the stereotyping and the pattern matching. So most times when investors are trying to invest, they're taking a risk. So if you're looking at me and like, okay, female founder, you didn't go to Harvard, you know, MIT on your thing. Your father is not Dangote. Your uncle is not Coast Charis. So there's no indication of success here. My risk profile was very, very high. And I didn't realize that I was like stepping into a territory that, where it's male dominated. I grew up in a house. I have 3 sisters. You know, I don't even have a brother. And I didn't realize there was that stereotype of like, this is a girl's job. This is a guy's job. Until I started working on this, solution and then having meetings and securing meetings. And so we had to sell the solution to the vehicle owners, which were men, to believe in this solution, to put their boss on the road. And I can remember, entering into the room. There were men, maybe about 5 or 6 men, waiting for the MD to come in. My co-founder at the time was also a female. And when the MD came inside, the first thing he said was that there are even women. And they all laughed. We all laughed. I didn't realize I was laughing at myself until later when I was reflecting. Oh, they were laughing at us. But what it gave me was also, a chance to prove that this thing is going to not only succeed, but we're going to be a global company where we will be, side by side with companies like Uber and Lyft. And, by 2021, we got our first fund. And then I think at the time, we were just in like 5 companies. Now we have maybe like 150 companies that use our service.
13: Oh, okay. Yeah. Okay.
5: Maybe at the time, maybe like hundreds of customers. Now we have like 15,000 users daily. And we've completed over 10 million trips already. And then we just expanded to Abidjan in Cote d'Ivoire as well.
13: And I mean, this sounds like a lot. And definitely not something you can manage on a spreadsheet anymore.
5: Oh, no.
13: The success that you're having, how did that make you reflect on what people had assumed you might go and accomplish and what you actually have done?
5: That same man that said, oh, there are even women, walked into our office maybe like 2 years ago. And I'm like, I know you. I'm like, I know you too. And the guy was like really shocked. And so the guy was just like shocked that this small young girl of that day is this, it was just so, impressed by it. And so I'm always so grateful about the opportunity to be in this position, because I feel like it wasn't only me that got the idea, but I feel like I was in the right place at the right time. Everything just aligned. So I feel very blessed to be in the position that I'm in.
13: Sounds like a real success. Bukola, have you used and do you use your sister's service at all?
5: She's a big madam now. If you see her house. She's not our target audience.
18: Tell me why. Let's go back to the question. Even though I don't use it, but every morning when I'm doing school runs, my children, my kids and I open, that's it, that is what's going. So I'm always so proud when I see it.
5: Because her daughter was pitching to me yesterday about investing in her. She's just...
13: Your niece was pitching to you?
5: Yep. No wonder.
18: She can't put money in her own business.
5: And she's just 11.
13: I imagine that must feel amazing. You've set out to solve this problem, but also as well, you're inspiring your niece and people close to you.
5: Yes.
13: What does that feel
18: tell
13: like?
18: Me what, let me come in here. When Dami said she wanted to go into entrepreneurship, I'm like, no, you have to go and work first, learn something. Then, she's like, this is what I want to do. I was like, I don't think any business has succeeded like this before, that you actually have to go and learn in the workplace first. So I realized that with Damnola's story, there's no playbook to success. And I believe it's more about your determination and how convinced your why, to why you're doing this.
13: And for you, did you feel like a proud mum
18: watching it all
13: unfold?
18: Hey, Shotlas, that's my sister. Do you know Shotlas? The bus. No, it's not just a transportation. It's not just a bus. It's a bus. It's a tech bus. It's a bus tech. You know that?
13: Flexa. That was entrepreneur Dami Olokesusi and her extremely proud sister slash mum, Bukola Ainde. And that's our last stop on the Outlook in Lagos tour. I hope you've enjoyed hearing just a small selection of the sensational stories that live in my family's home, the beautiful city of Lagos, Nigeria. If Samuel's jokes made you laugh, Cobham's and Mamaneke astounded you with their art, or you just love the vibes of today's sisters, Dami and Bukola, please let me know. You can get in touch by emailing outlook@bbc.com or texting on WhatsApp +44 330 678 2707. And if you want a quick recap of all this week's incredible interviews, they're on the Outlook website. 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I've been your host, Tommy Dixon. My co-producer is Julian Siddle. Join us tomorrow for the Outlook mixtape. We'll see you soon.
19: Hello, my name is Lauren. I was diagnosed with stage 2 breast cancer a week before my 22nd birthday. I'm 23 now, so this was not that long ago.
20: That's Lauren, and you're going to hear more from her later because today we're talking about cancers in younger people. And we tend to think of cancer as something that generally affects older people, but doctors are warning that some cancers are becoming more common in people in their 20s and 30s too.
19: I completed chemotherapy, I had a double mastectomy, and did radiation within around 8

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1: Aren't fatal, but if they aren't treated, then they can spread around the body. They disrupt all of your body's systems and become fatal.
2: Yeah, and a lot of people listening to this or watching will be surprised to hear that cancer diagnoses are going up in younger people. Which cancers are they in particular?
1: So it's a whole range of cancers. So there's a list of 11 cancers, mm-hmm. and some of them are the more common ones. So things like breast cancer and bowel cancer would be two of the big, most common ones, but also some also quite rare cancers, things like pancreatic cancer, gallbladder cancer, mouth cancers. So they're increasing in prevalence as well.
2: How worried should people be? How common is it?
1: It's still incredibly rare, and the biggest risk factor for cancer is still how old you are. So if you wanted to be in a room full of 100 people and go, well, who's at most risk of cancer in this room? The simplest thing you could do is just order them by birthday, and that would get you pretty much there. So there is a little increased risk of cancer in early childhood. So there are specific childhood cancers, but then the risk is very low normally in your 20s, 30s, 40s, and then it starts picking up into your 50s, 60s and really accelerates as you get older.
2: Why is it, firstly, that cancer affects older people more than younger people? And then why do doctors think that we're seeing more cases now in younger people too?
1: Okay, so if we start with the older people bit, it's just that the older you are, the more damage you accumulate in your body over time. So inside every cell of our body is a copy of our genetic code, our DNA, the blueprint for making the whole of the human body. And over time, that just gets errors in it. And eventually that can become cancerous. Why things are changing in younger people? Well, the honest answer is we don't really know the complete picture of this yet. So there have been studies, because we've seen this pattern happening in lots of countries around the world. The latest research was in England. And what that showed was that they looked at lots of different patterns of human behavior. So we know smoking's linked to cancer. We know poor diet's linked to cancer. We know that not exercising is linked to cancer. How much alcohol you drink is linked to cancer. So what do we do if we compare patterns of all of those behaviors with the rise in cancers in young people over time? And it was not explained by any of those things that I mentioned. The only thing that seemed to rise roughly in line with the increase in cancers was obesity. But that only explained a tiny fraction of those extra cancers we're now seeing. So a little bit of it is obesity. Most of the puzzle is still unexplainable.
2: So not all cancers are caused by these lifestyle choices, though, are they?
1: They're not. Some of them are just really bad luck. The thing is, it's very hard to ever know for certain what caused any one individual person's cancer. So I know we've said things like 40% of cancers could be preventable. Like, what you don't want to take from that is to ever blame somebody that they are the reason that they have cancer. I think that's often quite unfair.
2: And we know that in lots of different countries, people aren't even screened for cancers until they're a little bit older. And we're going to hear more from Lauren now about her experience of that.
3: My diagnosis was a shock to myself, my family, my friends, and the doctors that I met with, because I don't fit the expectation of what breast cancer looks like. And we normally associate it with older women. I've heard so many stories, unfortunately, of young women who have been turned away from doctors who've told them they don't need a scan because they're too young and that it's likely benign, it's likely a cyst, and the tumor progresses and they end up being diagnosed at a later stage compared to if they had been diagnosed when they first approached a doctor. Because of this, you need to advocate, and it can be uncomfortable, but at the end of the day, it's your health, it's your body, you need to prioritize that. So if someone doesn't give you what you were expecting to hear, it's okay to get a second opinion. If you feel like something's off, you need to trust your gut.
2: It can be really hard to advocate for yourself, especially if you're going through something like that. And we also have better cancer treatments than ever. I mean, you said that so many people are surviving after getting diagnosed with certain types of cancer. Can you talk me through how the main cancer treatments work?
1: Yeah, so there's surgery to literally cut it out of the body. There's radiotherapy, where you blast the tumour with radiation to try to destroy those cancerous cells, and then chemotherapy, which are really toxic drugs, which basically kill any cells that are actively dividing and growing.

0: occurring inside the body. So they come with quite potent side effects. You're trying to get that very narrow gap in between killing the cancer and not killing the rest of the body. So those are the ones we've had for quite some time. Two newer ones, the two new pillars of cancer medicine. One of them is immunotherapy, and this is a really interesting one. It's harnessing the power of your own body's immune system to seek out and attack that cancer, because as part of cancer's evolution within our own bodies, it learns ways of shutting down the immune system. So this is a way of turning it back on, and that's proved to be really potent. And the other one is highly precision medicine. So this new technique of genetically analyzing the genetic code of your particular tumor and then matching specific drugs that target the specific weaknesses in that tumor. So those are the five main ones.
1: And it is fascinating, isn't it, how far science has come to be able to have all of those treatments at a time when cancer rates are on the rise. And James, if people are watching or listening to this and they have concerns or they feel that they might have a symptom that they want to get checked out, what should they do and when should they be going for medical help?
0: The really difficult thing is that you don't know you have cancer. You just know that you've got something that's different or going wrong in your body. So some of the biggest ones to be alert to are, do you have a lump that has suddenly appeared and isn't going away? Do you have persistent fatigue? Are you suddenly dramatically losing weight? Those are things you should be going to speak to your doctor about. At that point, you don't know whether it's cancer or if there is another explanation, but those are kind of big warning signs that something isn't quite right in your body and should be seeking medical advice.
1: And a lot of these symptoms might seem like they could be another disease or another health condition at first. And we've talked before, actually, you and I, about the dangers of typing your symptoms into an AI tool or even into Google or a search engine and how that can contribute to scaremongering as well. So how can people manage that?
0: Yeah, at the end of the day, you're always going to want to speak to the person that has studied medicine for years in order to try to get the best diagnosis, because if you attempt to do it by yourself, you will do one of two things. You'll convince yourself that you don't have cancer, or you'll convince yourself that you do when you've got something really minor. And it's kind of like, what you want to do is to go in there saying, this is happening to me, and then to work through the explanation with somebody that knows what to look out for.
1: James, thank you so much.
0: Thank you, Hannah.
1: It was really touching to hear Lauren's story, especially because so many of us know someone who has had cancer. And if you have got thoughts or questions about this episode, please do get in touch on Instagram at BBC What in the World. Well, that's it from me. I'm Hannah. This is What in the World from the BBC World Service. And we'll see you next time.
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9: Welcome to the newsroom. I'm Ankur Desai. Israel's Prime Minister Benjamin Netanyahu says he has ordered the military to further increase its occupation of the Gaza Strip, contradicting the terms of the ceasefire deal.
10: We are currently squeezing Hamas. We now control 60% of the territory of the Strip. My directive is to go to 70.
9: The United Nations has added the Israeli and Russian militaries to its blacklist on sexual violence in conflict. An Austrian court has handed a 15-year jail sentence to a man who admitted planning a jihadist attack on a Taylor Swift concert. And the heatwave across Europe is affecting many top tennis players at the French Open, as the world number one Jannik Sinner is out after feeling dizzy. And have a listen to this. That is the winner of the Sound of the Year. We'll tell you exactly what it is after this BBC World News update.
11: BBC News with Moira Alderson. Lebanon has sharply criticised deadly Israeli attacks near UNESCO-protected historic landmarks in its southern regions. In a social media post, the Prime Minister Nawaf Salam said nothing could justify ongoing strikes on the Tyre and Nabatea regions and the destruction of their historical landmarks. John Sudworth visited the site of an Israeli attack in Beirut.
12: Speaking to some of the residents gathered there, they were very adamant that civilians were caught up and harmed as a result of that strike. Strikes on Beirut since the, in inverted commas, the ceasefire was reached last month, a ceasefire that many people say is now pretty much non-existent. But nonetheless, strikes on Beirut have been rare. There has only been one other since that ceasefire came into effect.
11: Israel's expanding military campaign against Iran-backed Hezbollah comes even as the US Vice President J.D. Vance says Washington and Tehran are close to agreeing an extension of their ceasefire. The framework, if agreed, would begin the process of opening up the Strait of Hormuz. There's been no comment yet from Tehran. The US Vice President told reporters a couple of sticking points still remained.
13: You know, we're going back and forth with them. We do think they're negotiating, at least so far, in good faith, and we're making some progress. Hopefully we'll continue to make progress. The president will be in a position where he can endorse the agreement, but obviously that's still TBD. We're not there yet, but we're very close. We're going to keep on working at it.
11: The United Nations has added Israel and Russia to a blacklist concerning sexual violence in conflict. The annual report of the UN Secretary-General Antonio Guterres said it had verified multiple incidents of such violence inflicted by Israeli military, police or prison officers against 31 people from Gaza and the occupied West Bank, including children. They included gang rape and targeted shooting of the genitals. Israel, which joins Hamas on the list, has reacted angrily to its inclusion, denying the accounts. On Russia, the report said its forces had committed hundreds of violations in Ukraine, including rape and electric shocks. The head of the World Health Organization has said Ebola can be stopped as he landed in the Congolese capital, Kinshasa, ahead of a visit to affected regions. Tedros Adhanom Ghebreyesus appealed to warring parties in the hard-hit east of the country to declare a ceasefire to let health workers in. Eastern DRC has seen increasing violence over the last year, with Rwanda-backed M23 seizing swathes of territory. Laura Lesa is the International Secretary-General of the medical charity MSF.
14: Ituri is a region that is currently an active conflict region as well. There are millions of people that have been displaced. We see frequent movement across the borders to other countries, including Uganda and South Sudan. And even before the current Ebola virus outbreak, we found it really hard to access some of the areas.
11: BBC News. Singapore's foreign minister has said North Korea doesn't seem keen to engage with the US, South Korea or Japan. Vivian Balakrishnan was reporting back on a rare diplomatic visit to Pyongyang. He was speaking in South Korea, whose government has requested Singapore's help in securing renewed dialogue with the North. A Blue Origin rocket has dramatically exploded on its launch pad in a setback for the company run by the Amazon founder Jeff Bezos. The New Glenn rocket was undergoing a static fire test at NASA's Kennedy Space Center in Florida. The company said it had experienced an anomaly and that all personnel had been accounted for. Four leading contenders to be the next UN Secretary-General have outlined their visions for the organisation at a gathering in London. Chile's ex-president Michelle Bachelet, the former vice president of Costa Rica Rebecca Grinspan, Maria Fernanda Espinosa, Ecuador's former foreign minister, and Rafael Grossi, the Argentine head of the UN nuclear watchdog, spoke at the Methodist Central Hall in Westminster. The UN first met there 80 years ago. Several artists have announced they won't perform at a Washington concert marking the 250th anniversary of the US after the initial lineup was revealed. One, the rapper Young MC, pointed to reports describing the event as backed by Donald Trump. Stephanie Prentice has more.
15: America is turning 250. Let's go.
16: Vanilla Ice confirming he will perform, but the fair's lineup started dwindling as soon as it was announced. Among those dropping out are the Commodores, the rapper, Young MC, and the lead singer of The Time, who posted, "It's a no from me." Freedom Williams of CNC Music Factory uploaded an expletive-heavy rant, saying he will be in Washington, but only because he won't be influenced by criticism. Before the cancellations, the lineup, featuring several one-hit wonders, had already raised eyebrows.
11: That's the latest. BBC News.
9: Hello, you're listening to the newsroom from the BBC World Service with me, Ankur Desai. Welcome to the programme. The Israeli Prime Minister Benjamin Netanyahu has ordered his troops to take control of even more of the Gaza Strip, far beyond what was agreed in the US-brokered ceasefire deal with Hamas last October. Speaking at an Israeli settlement in the occupied West Bank, Mr. Netanyahu said he wants the IDF to occupy 70% of Gaza.
10: We are currently squeezing Hamas. We now control 60% of the territory of the Strip. You know this. We were at 50. We moved to 60. My directive is to go to 70. We're pressing them from all sides. We're dealing with the remnants.
9: Since the truce between Israel and Hamas, hundreds of Palestinians in Gaza have been killed in Israeli strikes. There are fears that the proposed Israeli expansion in the Palestinian territory could result in thousands more civilians being cut off from their homes. Israel does not allow the BBC to report freely from Gaza. Our correspondent Emin Eder is following developments from Jerusalem.
17: The ceasefire process in Gaza has ground to a halt. Hamas hasn't disarmed. The Israeli military has killed more than 900 Palestinians since the ceasefire deal came into effect 7 months ago. You have Israel still accused of blocking a Palestinian technocratic committee from coming in to take over the administration of the Gaza Strip. And Israeli troops, of course, haven't withdrawn. We're seeing them doing the opposite. Israel is insisting it is meeting its aid obligations, its humanitarian obligations, but the UN and aid agencies are saying the opposite, that much of the aid remains blocked. And this board of peace that is backed by the US, created by the US, has shown itself ineffective in brokering a way forward, finding solutions in order to progress the ceasefire process. Now, there's a couple of things that should be noted. One, Israel is very anxious about this emerging US-Iran ceasefire deal. Of course, Iran is insisting that the deal should include a ceasefire on all fronts in the war in the region. That would include Lebanon, it would include Gaza, and for Israel, its government, its thinking that this is going to stop it being able to declare a military victory in all of these different arenas on the terms that it wants. And then you also have this trend in Israeli politics of people who want to see Palestinians forced out of the Gaza Strip. Just yesterday, you had the Minister of Defense, Israel Katz, vowing once again to implement what he called voluntary emigration from the Gaza Strip at the correct time, which for Palestinians, they read that as a euphemism for forced ethnic cleansing. And it should also be borne in mind that Israel is entering election season. So Prime Minister Netanyahu and the other ministers want to speak to their different audiences, and they want to show that they are still calling the shots. And all of this must be held in mind when you look at what Israel is doing in Gaza and elsewhere in the region, be it Iran, be it Lebanon.
9: Well, as Amir said there, the situation in Gaza relates in many ways to the other conflicts in the Middle East, notably in Lebanon and the US-Israeli war in Iran. In Lebanon, Israeli forces continue to carry out widespread attacks, not only on the capital, Beirut, but also regions in the south, close to UNESCO-protected historic landmarks. Israel says it's targeting the Iranian-backed group Hezbollah. But the Lebanese Prime Minister, Nawaf Salam, said nothing could justify ongoing strikes on the Tyre and Nabatea regions and the destruction of their historical landmarks. Meanwhile, the US Vice President J.D. Vance says that Washington and Tehran are close to agreeing an extension of their ceasefire and are waiting on a sign-off from President Trump. With more on this, our North America editor Sarah Smith told me more.
18: It's important to say this is not a final peace deal. It's not even close to it. It is being described as a memorandum of understanding that will form the basis for really serious peace talks. We understand it includes reopening the Strait of Hormuz to allow international shipping to pass through there. So that would get us back to the situation we were in before Donald Trump launched the war in Iran. And also that Iran would commit to not pursue a nuclear weapon. And again, that is what the position was before the war began at the end of February. The really big, serious, difficult issues around Iran's nuclear program, those talks would have to happen during that 60-day window when they would discuss what would happen to the highly enriched uranium that's held in Iran and also its future nuclear ambitions. And there would also be talks about lifting economic sanctions on Iran. And I think I should probably caution you that we have been here before. It's not unusual to get quite optimistic noises from Donald Trump, from the White House, about the fact that an agreement might be closed, that a peace deal is imminent, and then nothing to happen after that. And in fact, it seems as though we take several steps backwards. Donald Trump himself has been really keen to stress in the last couple of days that he doesn't feel as though he's under pressure to try and reach a deal quickly, that if Iran thinks there's electoral pressure on him here in America, that means that they can get a deal out of him. He's very much been saying he doesn't feel that pressure and he's not going to agree to anything that doesn't suit him.
9: Because that's the worry, isn't it, that this is just biding time, because there's, I guess, hope that we won't be back here in 60 days, but we may well be.
18: Yeah, and both sides think that time is on their side. Iran can see the political pressure that's on Donald Trump, largely as a result of rising prices because of the blockade in the Strait of Hormuz. They know there are crucial elections coming up in America at the beginning of November, and they think that Donald Trump, therefore, will have to do some kind of deal, at very least to get the Strait of Hormuz reopened. But he said specifically he doesn't care about those midterm elections, that that is not his focus. His focus is on making sure Iran can never have a nuclear weapon. And of course, he thinks Iran is under great economic pressure and that he can force them to do a deal that will suit America, because if they maintain the economic pressure on Iran and possibly threaten to start bombing again as well, Donald Trump has said that if he needs to, America will go in and just finish the job.
9: Sarah, just very briefly, you alluded to the midterms, but are there other pressures that he's facing back home, maybe even from his core supporter base?
18: Well, there are loud and significant voices in Donald Trump's base who are very unhappy with the fact that he engaged in this war at all in the first place. He's faced quite a lot of criticism from his own MAGA supporters. He also is coming under pressure to go back to Congress to actually get legal approval to conduct this war. He's supposed to do that within 60 days of starting offensive operations. It's been a lot more than 60 days, but the Trump administration says because there's a ceasefire in place at the moment, that doesn't count. But yeah, there is pressure mounting on various sides on Donald Trump, but we hear frequently from him that he will not give in to that, that his sole aim throughout this has been to make sure that Iran can never have a nuclear weapon, and that he will not finish this until he is convinced that that's the case.
9: Our North America editor, Sarah Smith. The United Nations has added Israel and Russia to its blacklist on sexual violence in conflict. In an annual report, the UN says that despite warnings, it's continued to document patterns of sexual violence in the wars in Ukraine and Gaza and the occupied Palestinian territories. Our correspondent in New York, Pratiksha Gildiel, tell me more.
19: We have obtained a copy of this report, and it has been shared with the Security Council as well by the Secretary General's office, I'm told. It says that in general, the cases of conflict-related sexual violence went up significantly last year in 2025 as compared to 2024. And as you were saying just now, Israeli and Russian security forces have been added to this blacklist on sexual violence and conflict in Israel particularly. They say they have documented patterns of sexual violence against Palestinians detained in Israel and the occupied Palestinian territories. They say they documented cases against 14 men, 7 women, 9 boys and 1 girl from Gaza and the West Bank. These violations consisted of rape, gang rape and violence to genitals, among others. But it's important to note that the UN says that these cases are indicative of a multi-year trend rather than a comprehensive report, since they say that the Israeli government denies them access to detention centers. In response, the Israeli ambassador to the UN denounced this report. He called it unacceptable. He said that it was unacceptable to put Israel and Hamas terrorists, as he called them, on the same list.
9: And any reaction from Russia? You mentioned Israel there.
19: We haven't seen any formal reaction from Russia yet, but again, this report highlights sexual violence in the occupied Ukrainian territories and even within Russia. And the UN says that Russia continues to deny access to UN monitors in its territory. The report goes on to say 310 cases of conflict-related sexual violence were documented. These include an overwhelming number of men, which is 280 men, 26 women and 6 girls. The UN accusing that these were all perpetrated by Russian armed and security forces.
9: And just very briefly, for any victims, will any justice be served or handed out?
19: The thing is that this is not a legal procedure. This is not a legal document. This is basically what the Security Council had mandated the UNSG office to do. That being said, these things can be taken into evidence, from what I understand, in legal procedures, if there are to be any. But as we have seen, that a lot of such UN resolutions, mandates, they do put moral pressure, but don't seem to go too far when it comes to actual legal repercussions.
9: Pratiksha Gilia reporting there from New York. You're listening to the newsroom from the BBC World Service. Now, back in 2024, 200,000 Taylor Swift fans were left disappointed when the Austrian leg of her Eras tour was cancelled due to a bomb threat. Now the man who planned that attack has been sentenced to 15 years in prison. Our correspondent Bethany Bell was at court in Wiener Neustadt.
20: This 21-year-old man, he's only been named as Baron A because that's in line with Austrian privacy laws. He was found guilty to plotting the attack on the Taylor Swift concert. The court heard how he'd tried to make a bomb, how he tried to buy weapons illegally, how he'd sworn allegiance to the militant group Islamic State. But these were not the only charges he faces. He faced. He was also implicated in the same trial of a separate plot with two of his school friends to carry out attacks in Middle Eastern cities, plots in Dubai, Istanbul, and also in Mecca.
21: It's very rare for Austria to deal with terror-related issues like this. Has it led to changes in how security services respond to potential threats?
20: It's not the first time Austria has been faced with terrorism. Vienna saw a terrorist attack in 2020 when a man ran through the centre of the city with a gun, shooting a number of people. But certainly I think there was shock when the Taylor Swift concerts were targeted. And it's interesting to note that it was discovered through a tip-off by the CIA. Austria, because it's not seen as many attacks as a number of other places, had perhaps got used to being a more peaceful place. But this, of course, has reminded people that attacks can happen anywhere.
9: Bethany Bell reporting from Austria. Well, as anyone who's lived through a heat wave like the one Western Europe is currently experiencing will know, even simple things like getting some sleep or popping to the shops can be a chore. Now, several hours on a tennis court playing at the very highest level is another thing entirely. No wonder then that the heat is a big talking point at the French Open. And it's led to a huge upset too. World men's number one Jannik Sinner absolutely melted under the blazing sun earlier to go out in the second round. Our reporter Will Chalk has a story.
22: It's important to stress here just how close Jannik Sinner was to winning this match against Argentina's Juan Manuel Cerúndolo. At 5-1 up in the third set, Sinner was just 4 points away. But then he started dropping points, complained of feeling like he was going to vomit, and had to take a medical timeout. Fast forward 90 minutes, and it had gone the other way. Juan Manuel Cerúndolo had gone on a winning streak and taken the match in 5 sets. So how much were the high Paris temperatures to blame? Well, according to Sinner himself, they weren't.
23: I mean, it was warm, but it was okay. You know, it was not like I was dying because of the heat.
22: The Italian insisted he'd been feeling ill since that morning. But given he's struggled in high temperatures before and the nature of his collapse, it seems unlikely the sun had nothing to do with it. On Wednesday, Czech player Jakub Mensik had to use a wheelchair after collapsing on court. Dr. Christina Dahl is from US non-profit Climate Central.
24: We know that there are dangerous effects on the human body. So, you know, you heard a tennis player today saying he was dizzy. That's one of the symptoms of heat stress or heat illness. And that can escalate all the way up to heat stroke, which can be fatal.
22: But is there another way to look at this? What if I told you some people look at athletes struggling in the heat and think, you should have trained harder.
0: I have had that thought recently.
22: Monika Gamble there. You might be thinking, who is she? And what right does she have to judge these high-level competitors?
1: My quads have seized up completely. I just was stopped for a while. Now I'm back moving again.
22: Well, she's a veteran of several extreme ultramarathons through places like the dunes of Namibia, covering 150 plus miles in temperatures topping 50 degrees Celsius. Yeah, fair enough. So, how did she do it?
0: So about 2 months before the race began, I joined a sauna studio. And so for 2 months, I would go to the sauna every single day. I would do my workout sometimes in the sauna. Yeah, and I just really built up my tolerance as much as I could.
22: The people who work with athletes like Monika Gamble insist bodies can be trained to compete in extreme heat. But if climate change continues, we're left with the question, do we want to live in a world where every sport becomes an endurance sport?
9: Will Chalk reporting. The United States will celebrate 250 years of independence on the 4th of July. And the Trump administration has created Freedom 250 to mark the anniversary with a series of planned events, which includes a high-profile concert called the Great American State Fair. But it hit a slight bump in the road once the lineup was announced, as Stephanie Prentice reports.
2: Yo, VIP. Let's kick it.
16: Vanilla Ice's 90s hit, Ice Ice Baby, set to be performed as part of a 16-day event organized by Donald Trump's Freedom 250. But the star-studded lineup that was announced appears to be dwindling by the hour as artists started distancing themselves from the event, with some saying they had no idea they were even linked to it. The lineup, which features several one-hit wonders, had already raised eyebrows in a country that's produced the world's biggest music stars. Milli Vanilli, a band that was cancelled in a lip-syncing scandal, are on the roster. And while fans may still have been excited to hear hits like this, girl, you know it's true. Singer Jody Rocco has said despite being named, she and others who provided the real vocals for the songs will not be going, and that one surviving band member who bought the rights to the name will be performing, a move described as a tribute band. The Commodores, another band with only one original member left, has also dropped out, saying our music has always been our voice and that it won't be affiliated with any political party. This here's a jam for all the fellas, try to do what those ladies tell us. Rapper Young MC, who had a hit in 1989 with Busta Move, said he's out, adding, I hope to perform in DC in the near future at an event that's not so politically charged. Morris Day, the lead singer of The Time, also headed to Instagram to deny any involvement, saying it's a no from me. Freedom 250 presents itself as nonpartisan, but critics argue its connections to President Trump, particularly financially, tell a different story. One act who is performing, Freedom Williams of CNC Music Factory, who posted an expletive-heavy rant saying he'll be in Washington, but only because he won't be told what to do.
3: I'm getting all these calls, so I go online. I'm like, okay, so what's going on? So I told my agent, yeah, no, I ain't gonna be able to do that. You know what I mean? But then as I thought about it, I'm getting all these texts telling about we're gonna cancel CNC Music Factory, and we can't believe this is gonna be a terrible show. Let me tell you something. About Trump, but the day I let you tell me what to do is the day I die.
16: Music aside, celebrations include a UFC fight on the White House lawn and a Grand Prix race around Washington, D.C. But despite its branding as the biggest, boldest state fair in the country, one viral tweet conjured the mood of its detractors, saying, we fought a revolutionary war, a civil war, two world wars, defeated fascism and communism, and how are we going to celebrate 250 years of American exceptionalism, a UFC fight, and Milli Vanilli?
9: The newsroom, Stephanie Prentice reporting. The Sound of the Year Awards are designed to try and encourage people to listen to the world more consciously and celebrate sound in all of its forms. Matthew Herbert, a musician and producer who founded the Radiophonic Institute that runs the awards, has been speaking to Sean Lay about the global entries.
2: So this was recorded in a private garden outside of Tehran this year. And there's something extraordinary going on in this sound, I think, as well, which is we're not just listening to one thing, we're not just listening to bombing, but we're hearing a number of things going on. So we're hearing the bombing at a distance, which has a kind of an interesting thing because we're listening at it from a distance as well. But you can also hear a kind of distress in the natural sounds, like birds are distressed too. And whilst it appears to be one sound, it's actually quite a sort of layered narrative of different sounds going on.

0: this was recorded by Tom Fisher, and it's the sound of tree hopper insects, and he modified a contact microphone. This is a microphone that you're physically attached to a source rather than held at a distance, and he attached it to a stalk of a plant. And
1: it must be tiny and very lightweight.
0: Yes, very, very small, very sensitive, and you lose some of the high frequencies, so it's quite muffled, but you sort of get like, hello, you know, kind of really, it really feels like you're putting your ear into an entirely other world, like this insect world. You think, blimey, if that's just one stem in one rainforest, like, what are we missing around the world that we can't hear?
1: Tell us about the winner and why you chose it.
0: So the winner this year is recorded by Matthias Arignon, and it's called Songs of the Bearded Seals.

0: And it's recorded in the Arctic Ocean during a 90-day window, which is the breeding season for these particular seals. And it's an incredible sound. We're so used to so much noise at the moment, you know, just political noise. A sound like this, I think, really reminds you that actually we share this planet. These other mammals and these other plants and these other insects, they all have their needs and their wants and their desires, and they need their space and too. And I think that's one of the things we were drawn to this year, was to sort of look slightly differently at all the political turmoil that's going on, and trying to hear through that, cut through that noise somehow.
1: Musician and producer Matthew Herbert speaking to my colleague Sean Lay. A reminder of our top story before we leave you. Benjamin Netanyahu says he's ordered Israeli troops to take control of even more of the Gaza Strip, contradicting the terms of the ceasefire deal with Hamas. You'll be listening to the newsroom from the BBC World Service with me, Ankur Desai, and from the team. Thanks so much.
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5: This is the BBC World Service, and after the news, the global story. Politics have always been part of international sporting competitions, but this year's World Cup is different. Two countries competing, the United States and Iran, are at war with each other. And what's even more tricky is that the United States are co-hosts. Is this World Cup more geopolitically complicated than ever? Join me, Tristan Redman, in 2 minutes.
1: BBC News with Ankur Desai. Lebanon has criticised deadly Israeli attacks near UNESCO-protected heritage sites in the south. The Prime Minister Nawaf Salam said nothing could justify ongoing strikes around Tyre and Nabatea and the destruction of historical landmarks. He said Israeli orders for residents to evacuate swathes of southern Lebanon amounted to collective punishment. U.S. Vice President J.D. Vance says his government is close to agreeing an extension of ceasefire with Iran. Reports say it's awaiting sign-off from Donald Trump. Reports say it would also lead to an opening of the Strait of Hormuz. The UN has added Israel and Russia to a blacklist on sexual violence in conflict. It says it's verified multiple accounts of assaults inflicted by Israeli military, police or prison officers against Palestinians, including gang rape. Israel, which joins Hamas on the list, has denied the accounts and says it will boycott the UN chief. Russia is accused of hundreds of violations. It did not immediately comment. Arriving in DR Congo, the head of the World Health Organization has said Ebola can be stopped. He's called for warring parties there to pause violence. Meanwhile, the top U.S. federal prosecutor in Chicago has denied launching a criminal investigation into E. Jean Carroll, the columnist who accused President Trump of sexual assault in the mid-90s. Media reports earlier said the Justice Department was looking into whether she'd committed perjury. The Blue Origin rocket has dramatically exploded on its launch pad in a setback for the company run by Amazon founder Jeff Bezos. The New Glenn rocket was undergoing a static fire test at the Kennedy Space Center in Florida. And Britain's first hospital roof garden, designed for intensive care patients, opens today with space for 6 patients who can be brought up in the lift. That is your BBC News from the World Service.
5: It's June 1998 in the French city of Lyon. Two football teams, or soccer teams if you like, have gathered for what's been called probably the most politically charged match in the history of the World Cup. Iran are about to play the USA in the group stages of the 1998 tournament. And in Lyon, the fans sound pretty chilled.
6: It's all about football, nothing to do with politics.
7: You know, the politicians screwed up the relations between the two countries 20 years ago and they haven't been able to fix it since then.
5: But there's a ton of pressure coming down from the top. A US official has called this, quote, the mother of all games. Iran's Supreme Leader Ali Khamenei has ordered his players not to walk towards the Americans to shake hands before the game, as protocol dictates. And Bill Clinton is laying it on thick.
8: As we cheer today's game between American and Iranian athletes, I hope it can be another step toward ending the estrangement between our nations.
5: There was a huge security operation around the match, but when the players took to the pitch on Midsummer's night, they shook hands normally. They had their photo taken together, and then they played. Iran won 2-1, their first ever World Cup victory. They'd knocked the United States out of the competition, and life moved on. Politics have always been part of World Cups, and usually it goes off without a hitch. But this year, the tournament enters uncharted waters. Two countries at war with each other have never played in the same competition. And at the centre of all this, yet again, are the United States, the tournament co-hosts, and Iran. And it's not just geopolitics. This tournament is meant to mean big bucks for pretty much everyone. It's been billed as equivalent to 104 Super Bowls. From the BBC, I'm Tristan Redman, and today on The Global Story, as the United States, Canada, and Mexico get ready to host the biggest World Cup ever, my own co-host, Asma Khalid, speaks to economics journalist and football obsessive Mehreen Khan.
9: My name's Mehreen Khan. I am the economics editor at the Times of London.
10: Mehreen, it's wonderful to have you on the show. It sounds like you know quite a bit about soccer. And I should say, we are going to use these words perhaps interchangeably throughout this conversation, because the word football when talking about soccer just doesn't feel authentic coming out of my mouth.
9: Fair enough. I'm also an American football fan, so I kind of feel the pain because I also have to switch to soccer when I'm talking about my American football team. So we can do that.
10: All right. So can you explain to us your knowledge, your expertise, your fandom around the world of soccer?
9: Yeah, I'm a football fan. Actually, my entry into journalism was doing sports journalism, and I accidentally have somehow wound up becoming a financial journalist. So it's always been a little bit part of my journalistic identity. So I live in London, I support Chelsea. And World Cups are not something, I'm going to admit it, like on the record, I've said it before, I'm a bit of a World Cup hater in the sense that the football that I love is the football I watch every week in England mainly or across European leagues. So the World Cup is when, you know, normies basically decide that they're also going to get interested in football, which for the, you know, for the slightly, I don't want to say snobbish specialist, but for folks like me, it's sort of like we have to then sort of get involved in the sort of mainstreaming of football where people just tune in every 4 years because it's a huge event. But I think one of the reasons I'm finding World Cups more intellectually interesting, and not just as a fan, but just as in my job, is that they are becoming bigger, as in they are encompassing more of the world. Mm-hmm. And every 4 years, they have become actually more regularly a spotlight and a little of a microcosm of what is happening at the world, sort of crystallization of the world in that 4 to 6 weeks in which everyone is starting to watch football. And then I think it becomes more interesting for my day job, which is kind of more about politics, global politics, economics, finance, money, power, that kind of stuff. So I'm actually very much looking forward to this World Cup, even if I'm not going to be, you know, really locked into the sport element.
10: Yeah. Well, I was going to say, I'm excited to have this conversation with you because our show is really about where the world and America meet. And, you know, this bid for, we'll say collectively, North America to host the 2026 World Cup. It's not just in the United States. It is happening in Canada, the US, and Mexico. It was a joint bid that was put forth in 2017. Is that right? During the first Trump administration?
9: Yeah.
10: And I want to understand from you, what was the intention at that point? What did they want this thing to be? Because clearly, I mean, look, 2017, the first Trump term, it's not like the United States had the smoothest relationship with its neighbors at that point.
9: Well, there's been a perennial issue with football is that it's a global sport, but there's one major country in the world where soccer doesn't really penetrate the national consciousness, and that is America. And it's actually just worth saying what I'm talking about is the men's game. because the women's game is just it's at such an advanced and elite level. And the US is actually historically over the last 15, 20 years has been the most successful women's football team in the world, right? It's just never been mirrored on the men's level.
11: The 24 best soccer nations from around the globe will compete in 52 matches in 9 cities across America.
9: So this will be the second time that the United States has hosted a World Cup. The first one is in 1994. I wasn't around then, or I can't really remember much then, but it was supposed to be the sort of dawning of soccer landing in America.
12: Since hardly anyone in this country seems to know who they are, the 22 members of the U.S. World Cup soccer team have had to develop a sense of humor.
13: Okay. So you don't know my name, you don't know where I'm from, that's cool. We're off to a good start here.
9: Not to usurp baseball, the NFL, or basketball, but to be maybe the fourth sport, right?
12: What is an obsession in the rest of the world has not really caught on in America.
9: So if you're going to have a truly global sport, it's a bit weird not to have the world's biggest economy, which shapes so much of, you know, soft culture and culture generally, not to be involved in football. So this, I think, is still a continuation of like breaking America.
10: But doing it in collaboration then, doing it with Mexico and Canada, what was the thinking behind that?
9: Well, that is probably just economics. We are realizing very quickly that it is just not economical for one country to host a World Cup. It's just financially very prohibitive to build stadiums, because what do you do with these stadiums afterwards? So if you combine Canada, the United States and Mexico, they already have the existing infrastructure.
10: You suggested that the expanded geography helps with sharing the burden of costs, right? And just putting on this big sporting event. But I presume that it also presents challenges, right? To fly from, say, Vancouver in Canada down to Mexico, that's just it's a long distance.
9: Yeah, from the fans' perspective, this is basically a very non-ideal World Cup. If you think about how World Cups go, there's the group stages, so you know your country's going to be playing at least 3 games. You don't know what's going to happen after that, whether they go into the knockout rounds, the quarterfinals, the semifinals. So you know for the first couple of weeks where you need to be. So if your country is based in Toronto, you're playing your games in Toronto, you can just kind of hang around Canada. At best, you can go to New Jersey and New York. It's not that far.
10: Yeah.
9: But then if suddenly you find yourself in a quarterfinal and you're playing it in Mexico City, it becomes a bit of a nightmare. So this is a stark contrast to the last World Cup, because anyone who went to Qatar realized that everything was probably within 15 to 20 miles. And it was much easier logistically. This is going to be complicated, but it's worth saying this is just the reality of how tournaments are going to happen now. Most bids coming in to host these tournaments are shared between 3 or 4 countries. So it's just becoming the new norm, actually, is to spread it out.
10: You said earlier that the United States had hosted the World Cup before, last in 1994. But this seems different to me. Maybe it's also just because I'm older. I'm more aware of sort of the advertising, the excitement going on around this all, but it is beginning to feel to me super American in some ways. What's your sense of how this World Cup is being Americanized? Mm-hmm. For example, there's a halftime show. I mean, I've never heard of a halftime show happening before at a World Cup. It's obviously a quintessential part of something like the Super Bowl here in the US. I saw that, is it Shakira, Madonna, BTS? They have quite the lineup for this halftime show. But also, like, how do you have a halftime show?
9: So you extend the halftime, right? So halftime traditionally is actually only 15 minutes, so you wouldn't even get a chance to BTS to, like, come out and do one song, let alone a whole show. We actually had a taster of what it felt like last summer, where the US hosted something called the Club World Cup, which was a sort of a conglomeration of elite teams across the world who'd won various tournaments, qualified for this. And I know that because my team, Chelsea, won the Club World Cup. So I had to sit through a halftime show.
10: Okay, how was that?
9: At the final against PSG. I honestly, like, usually half times when I just go and make a cup of tea and I come back and, you know, look at my phone. This thing went on for so long. I think I went outside, had a kick around, spoke to my mum on the phone, came back, still saw the Jonas Brothers, whoever it was.
10: Who was performing? So you didn't actually watch the halftime?
9: I think it was J Balvin. I wasn't locked in, to be honest.
10: Our producer just wrote, it was Coldplay. Okay. I'm going to actually fact check this right now. Halftime show. Doja Cat, yeah.
9: Oh, was it Doja
10: Cat? J Balvin, yeah.
9: J Balvin, so okay.
10: Yeah, yeah. Oh, alongside special unannounced guest Coldplay.
9: Oh, see, I missed the whole thing. So I wasn't even paying much attention. So if it was meant to impress grumpy Brits, it didn't. Or at least it didn't with me. But then I was like, oh God, this is weird. And the other weird thing was that when we played the game, before we played the game, Donald Trump walked out with the players.
10: I do remember.
9: And very famously, Donald Trump celebrated with the Chelsea players, wore a medal, and then sort of jumped around with them at the trophy presentation, which is one of the most bizarre spectacles I've ever seen. And I was like, God, if this is what the World Cup's going to be like, there is a lot of content that's going to be generated from the World Cup.
10: Well, I will say, Donald Trump does seem to view the World Cup being played here on American soil is a great point of patriotic pride. I mean, he said just the other day that
14: we have the FIFA World Cup and our great American State Fair on the National Mall and the Freedom 250.
10: He seems to view it as a point of pride in American identity.
14: And we did something very special, and I ended up getting the Olympics and getting FIFA.
10: How is that being received by fans elsewhere?
9: So there's another element to this. So the man who runs FIFA is a man called Gianni Infantino. He probably made the headlines a couple of months ago because he gave Donald Trump a made-up peace prize after he didn't win.
10: We did an episode of The Global Story on
9: Excellent. Infantino's behavior has been, I think, for a lot of global football fans, incredibly unedifying. It has been one of the more bizarre elements of the run-up to this World Cup is how much the head of FIFA has been in and around. He's constantly in the Oval Office, taking pictures, you know. I think from a political angle, FIFA would say they need the president to be on side, because if they need this thing to be a success, the World Cup to be a success. But when you have the head of the global governing organization actively inserting himself into some of the world's most sensitive conflicts, you know, presenting himself as a huge ally and supporter of Donald Trump, it does add a huge political element to FIFA. And actually, you know, my job as a journalist is that I would love to just be interested in the football. But if FIFA wants to be political, then it will be scrutinized as a political actor.
10: So let's talk about the economics. You are an economics reporter. As an American, there are some aspects of looking at this World Cup that feel so easily understandable in terms of the idea that sports and capitalism always jive, right? That's just part of the American way with our professional sports teams. Tickets can be really pricey. And I've heard a lot about the cost of tickets, the cost of public transport, being a bit of a lightning rod for fans who may be coming from countries elsewhere. I'm curious what your take is on the economic gains and the economic costs that we're seeing from this World Cup.
9: Yeah, let's just do on that kind of headline numbers that this, by, I think, FIFA's own admission and everyone who studied this, including, you know, economists, it's going to be the most lucrative World Cup. It's going to bring in the most revenues through broadcasting rights, sponsorship, and ticket and hospitality sales. So,
10: and bring it in for who? Bring it in for FIFA or for the host cities?
9: For FIFA. FIFA estimate that they're going to generate revenues of around $11 billion.
10: Okay.
9: By FIFA's own estimates, this World Cup will generate more revenue in ticketing and hospitality alone than the last six World Cups combined.
10: Wow.
9: And that's because fans are paying. They are paying way, way more than they've ever paid to attend World Cup games.
10: Can you give us a sense of that? I mean, what's the scope when you talk about ticket prices?
9: So something unique is happening at this World Cup for the first time, where FIFA is rolling out a different pricing system, something called dynamic pricing. Dynamic pricing, if you've ever booked a flight or sometimes used Uber when it's super busy, you'll be used to. It's an algorithmic-based pricing system which judges prices based on demand, supply, and timing. And in most World Cups, the ticketing system has been a traditional one that I'm used to as a European football fan, which is I buy a ticket for a seat at a fixed price.
10: Okay.
9: Dynamic prices mean prices change over time.
10: Based on the demand, you're saying?
9: Based on demand and timing. Okay. Now, I should mention that for an American football fan, soccer fan, basketball fan, baseball fan, dynamic pricing is usual because that's how most American sports franchises do their ticketing systems, which means that some of the eye-watering prices that we've seen are not going to be fixed at that level. And what we're seeing now, closer to the tournament, is a lot of those prices are coming down. So I, just before I came onto the show, I went onto FIFA's resale. They have their own platform for reselling tickets. So you can buy a ticket, and then if you don't want it, you can put it onto FIFA's platform.
10: Okay.
9: And there's supposed to be three categories of pricing, or category one, two, and three, they're called. Three is supposed to be the cheapest, but from what I could see, you could still pay upwards of $4,000 for a category three. I think a couple of weeks ago, the resale platform for the final of the World Cup they had four tickets behind the dugout, so where the players are coming out. They were each priced at $2 million.
10: What?
9: Yeah. So this is...
10: Is this so much more than previous World Cups?
9: Yes, it is. Yeah. I mean, $2 million it's ridiculous.
10: Yeah. But
9: that's not to say anyone is going to pay that. I mean, it's very unlikely that anyone's going to pay that. I think Infantino said himself, if anyone pays that, I'll buy them a hot dog.
15: Somebody buys a ticket for the final $2 million. I will personally bring him a hot dog and a Coke.
16: Yeah.
15: To make sure that he has a great experience.
9: I tried to find the cheapest tickets on the resale site.
10: Mm-hmm.
9: The cheapest I found through my research, which is not extensive, you could probably pick up a ticket for around $250 to watch Qatar versus Switzerland in San Francisco in a group round. I think Australia, Turkey, which is happening in Vancouver, somewhere around 350 right now. Then there was Ivory Coast, Ecuador in Philly, and the cheapest I found there was $850.
16: Ooh.
9: So what I think what's going to happen is that you're probably going to have stadiums that are not full. You're going to have some stadiums that are looking very empty in the cameras.
16: Oh.
9: And then if dynamic pricing works, these prices will have to collapse closer to the games because there is no demand. So you can imagine these prices falling a lot.
10: So we've talked about ticket prices. You mentioned the other component of this all is hospitality. What are you seeing when you talk about hospitality, hotel rooms? I mean, and I ask this because I've seen reports that hotel bookings appear to be down in some of the host cities. What do we know about that?
9: Yeah, so everything that I've said is kind of downstream of the problem of the tickets, right? So if fans can't really plan where they need to be, how they need to be, because they're getting priced out, and they're maybe going to take an 11th hour risk, then you can't really lock in so much of where you want to stay.
16: Mm.
9: And we know that from, I think, the sort of industry group that represents American hotels, that FIFA do something which is pretty standard, which they block book, you know, hundreds and thousands of rooms in hotels because they assume this is going to be for their delegates and for football fans. And a couple of weeks ago, FIFA has cancelled a lot of these bookings because they don't have the demand. They can't fill the hotel rooms, which is now forcing the hotels to slash their prices by a third up to two thirds in big cities like Philly and Boston and San Francisco and Kansas City, to make sure that, you know, if people want to come at the last minute, they'll be able to get a decent price. So hotels are not getting filled because I think downstream of the ticketing problem, that's then causing the hotels, you know, who were expecting a great summer. Let's be honest, if you're a World Cup hosting city, you think this is going to be a great summer. Your hotels are going to be full. You've been promised all these blandishments by FIFA about how economically great it's going to be to have a World Cup. And you're just not seeing the bookings materialize, at least we are speaking, just under a month before the World Cup kicks off.
10: Okay, so we've talked about ticket prices. We've talked about hotel rooms. The other story that I'm sure has made its way across the Atlantic is some of the cost for public transit, in particular the New Jersey Transit.
9: Exactly. So there's like, do I get a ticket? Where do I stay? How do I get to the game?
10: Uh-huh.
9: And how do I get to the game? It's usually logistically the easiest one, but it's proving very difficult. I mean, you're an American, you know that public transport is patchy at best, mm-hmm. but where it does exist, it's now actually going to be very expensive for football fans. So the New Jersey train that should be taking fans or could be taking fans from Penn Station in New York to the MetLife Stadium in New Jersey, which is where also the final is going to be played. An average ticket is $12.90 for a single, $12.90. The authority has announced that that was going to be yanked up to $150. So a football fan is going to have to pay through the nose just to make that.
10: But I saw there was some backlash and now they're going to drop it potentially to $98. I mean, still, look, way higher than the average ticket price, but
9: $98. It's still going to be way average than it's going to be more than $12.90. So that's the other thing that's really, really irking football fans. So everything I've mentioned so far is just about people's bottom line. Like, can they afford to enjoy the World Cup? And is it just going to cost them through the nose? But I think the noise around the US is not just the money question. It's not just the capitalist question. It's the question of, do you want to be in the United States at this particular period in time because of what is happening in the country itself?
10: So, Mehreen, we've talked about the economic cost, but as you just alluded to, there is also the perception of the United States abroad. I'm curious what you see at play in terms of these policies

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1: Countries, I think it's Algeria,
2: okay.
1: Cape Verde, the Ivory Coast, Senegal, and Tunisia. They are the five countries whose visitors would have been subject to the bond. FIFA has actually said, if you've got a ticket, you can prove you're coming to the World Cup, we will waive that fee. The United States will not charge you the bond at Customs and Borders. So that means you need to have a ticket already. And we've already spoken about the difficulties of getting the ticket. So immigration policy is just becoming a logistical problem for some countries.
2: Okay.
1: And then there's the whole, and I've experienced this as a Brit who went to the US last year. I got stopped at Customs and Border Police. I couldn't get through Dulles Airport for a while, right? And it's never happened. And I think these anecdotal stories about ICE at borders, much more stringent checks on anyone. There's been rumors that, you know, Customs and Border Police will look at people's social media. There is this huge unpredictability factor about what happens when you land at the US border, even if you're a football fan. And it just adds, I think, to another one of those, should I go for it or should I not go for it? So immigration policy is really becoming an issue.
2: It's not just the reputation. You're saying not just if you face additional questioning, there's an actual travel ban for, is it four participating countries?
1: Yes. The two strictest travel bans, so travel embargoes, are for Iran and Haiti. So only the coaches, the World Cup kind of officials, people associated with the Iranian football team at the World Cup are going to be allowed entry. So Iranians that are not already in the United States will not be able to travel. And then there's other countries like Senegal and Ivory Coast, who some of whose fans can be able to get through if they do have a ticket, but it's going to be more complicated because they're also subject to slightly stronger restrictions. So it's just a little bit up in the air.
2: Okay.
1: So yes, immigration bans means that if you want to hold international tournaments, you by nature are just saying, well, there's some countries that are just not going to be able to have fans in the stadium for their games.
2: I want to ask you specifically about Iran, because Iran is slated to play at the World Cup. And I don't fully understand what that's going to look like. You have Iranian athletes coming to play in the U.S., and the U.S. government has been actively at war with Iran.
1: Yeah. So this is one of the many, I think, problems of the entry of Gianni Infantino when the war broke out. So Iran, it's worth saying, is a country with a footballing history. They actually qualify for plenty of World Cups. In the last World Cup in Qatar, the US and Iran were in the same group. They played each other. So they legitimately qualified for the World Cup through their Asian regional rounds before the war. So I think there hasn't been that many calls for Iran to be kicked out of FIFA because of the war. But there have been slightly informal attempts to kick Iran out. And the most, I think, bizarre one happened a couple of weeks ago, which was broken by my colleagues at the Financial Times, which is that Trump has an American-Italian envoy who proposed to Trump that Iran should be kicked out of the World Cup to be replaced by Italy. So there was this idea that we should kick Iran out because, you know, Iran is the persona non grata country in the United States. And we should get Italy in primarily because I think US and Italian relations have been pretty strained because of the Pope, because of relations with Giorgio Meloni, who's the Prime Minister of Italy. And Italy is a real country. And also a lot of Italian Americans probably want to see Italy play in the World Cup. This idea went nowhere because, to be fair to the Italians, they were like, no, we did not qualify on merit. We are not going to take this bizarre, you know, weird political backdoor route into the World Cup. So as it stands, Iranian athletes, Iranian coaches, and the Iranian sort of World Cup delegation will be allowed to travel to the United States to play in the World Cup. What the dynamic in the stadium is going to be, I don't know. There is one game, though, which I was looking at, which I think will be quite significant, not from the sporting element, but it's Iran against New Zealand in the group stages, which is being hosted in LA, which has a reasonably big Iranian diaspora. Who've been very vocal as against the Islamic Republic's regime. FIFA have already said that the Iranian flag, the pre-revolutionary Iranian flag, which is kind of the Iranian colors with this sort of gold emblem on it, will be banned from the stadiums because it's not the official representation of the Iranian, of Iran as a constituent country. So, you know, the fact that Iran is there is probably already going to be weird, but then you've got this unique dynamic of you might have anti-regime Iranian diaspora fans in LA who are going to turn up to that game and probably use it as a political moment to make their voices heard about the conflict. So yeah, there's just going to be a lot of these sort of flashpoints that are going to happen. And I think this is probably the bigger point that I, you know, in

0: interests me as a fan, but also as a journalist, is like football has always been, for me at least, a form of escapism from the horrors of the real world. It's just 90 minutes when I can just switch off and just think about, you know, tactics and be emotionally involved in a game. It's cathartic. It's what sport's supposed to be. So the gladiatorial environment where you can live out emotions in a different place, and then you have to go back to the normal world as soon as you've switched the TV off or gone out of the stadium. It's just so clear now that football is actually far from an escapism. You know, these big international tournaments where countries are coming together in a world which is splintering, right? Where multilateralism is becoming less normal, where big diplomatic events to fix world problems are less of a norm, where the might means right. Weirdly enough, World Cups are becoming diplomatic moments in and of themselves, because by accident they happen to be when, you know, 48 countries are going to be getting together. Football has its uncanny ability because all of the prime ministers, presidents and heads of state want to be there representing their countries and wanting to kind of ride off the coattails of the success of their countries, right? So they're all going to be there and they're going to be in close proximity, which just makes it interesting from a geopolitical, you know, analysis. We already mentioned, how bizarre is it that Iran is going to be playing a World Cup in the United States at this particular moment in time? There's nothing else but football that's managed to make that happen by accident. You know, to quote one of my co-hosts on a podcast that did, Simon Cooper, you know, World Cups are not going to predict what's going to happen in the world, but they do shine a spotlight about what's happening in the world at that particular moment in time. Mm. Every 4 years, it's a way. It becomes a marker for us to understand where we were at that particular point in time.
1: Well, on that note, Marianne, thank you so much for joining us. I really appreciate it. It was such a pleasure to talk to you.
0: Thank you so much for having me.
2: 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We'll be back tomorrow. Cheerio.
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6: Hello and welcome to Newsday on the BBC World Service with Anne Soy in Nairobi and James Cotton in London.
7: Coming up, are we any closer to a deal that will end the conflict between the US and Iran? US officials say the framework of a deal has been agreed, but the US Vice President J.D. Vance says there are few sticking points still to resolve. We'll get the view from Tehran.
6: Meanwhile, Israel has stepped up attacks against Hezbollah in Lebanon, Hezbollah supported by Iran. Our correspondent has been to northern Israel to find out why Israelis there still feel under threat.
7: We will also head to the Shangri-La Dialogue, Asia's most significant security summit, to hear about the geopolitical concerns and defense trends on the agenda.
6: And we're going to find out about a rather astonishing financial result for a major AI firm. That's after this bulletin of the latest world news.
8: BBC News with Moira Alderson. The US Vice President J.D. Vance has said Washington and Tehran are very close to agreeing an extension of their ceasefire, which reports say will include the gradual reopening of the Strait of Hormuz. But he said there were still sticking points, including over the enrichment of uranium. Sarah Smith is in Washington.
9: J.D. Vance is the latest senior member of the Trump administration to express optimism about the possibility of the US and Iran agreeing some kind of deal sometime soon. Asked by the BBC if President Trump was close to signing a deal, Mr. Vance said it was too early to say when or if the two sides would finalise an agreement. US officials had earlier confirmed that both countries had agreed the framework of a deal, but said it was yet to be approved by Iran's leadership or to be signed off by Donald Trump. The plan that's under discussion is not a final peace deal. Instead, it is a memorandum of understanding that would extend the current ceasefire by 60 days and allow for more substantive negotiations to begin.
8: Meanwhile, Lebanon has sharply criticised deadly Israeli attacks near UNESCO-protected historic landmarks in its southern regions. In a social media post, the Prime Minister, Nawaz Salam, said nothing could justify ongoing strikes on Tyre and Nabatea. Israel has widened its attacks to the Lebanese capital, Beirut, saying it's targeting Hezbollah. The United Nations has added Israel and Russia to a blacklist concerning sexual violence in conflict. The annual report of the UN Secretary-General Antonio Guterres said it had verified multiple incidents of such violence inflicted by Israeli military, police or prison officers. Pratiksha Gildial is in New York.
10: In Israel and the occupied Palestinian territories, the report, now sent to the UN Security Council, details patterns of sexual violence against detained Palestinians, men, women, boys and one girl. The violations range from rape to gang rape and shooting of the genitals, among other offences. The UN says these cases are indicative rather than comprehensive because the Israeli government has denied the UN access to detention centres. The Israeli ambassador denounced the report, saying it was unacceptable to put Israel on the same list as Hamas.
8: The head of the World Health Organization has said Ebola can be stopped as he landed in Kinshasa ahead of a visit to affected regions. Eastern DRC has seen increasing violence over the last year, with Rwanda-backed M23 seizing swathes of territory. Tedros Adhanom Ghebreyesus appealed to warring parties to declare a ceasefire to let health workers in.
11: I think I have said it many times before even I came here. There are many challenges, especially in containing this outbreak. It's a very complex outbreak. One is the conflict, the security challenges, and that's why in my letter today I asked for a ceasefire.
8: BBC News. Singapore's foreign minister has said North Korea doesn't seem keen to engage with the US, South Korea or Japan, as he reported back on a rare diplomatic visit to Pyongyang. Jake Kwon is in Seoul.
12: In 2018, during the height of tensions between the U.S. and North Korea, Singapore had brokered the first-ever meeting between the two countries' leaders. With the communist authorities recently rebuffing all offers of new talks, Seoul had hoped that the Singaporeans might reprise their role as mediator. But returning from Pyongyang, the foreign minister, Balakrishnan, could only confirm that North Korea wasn't looking for engagement. He noted how North Korea now outright rejected reunification and said that despite its international isolation, Pyongyang appeared to have developed into a city which would fit in other parts of Asia.
8: The top U.S. federal prosecutor in Chicago has denied that his office has launched a criminal investigation into E. Jean Carroll, the magazine columnist who accused President Trump of sexually assaulting her in the mid-1990s. Media reports on Wednesday said the Department of Justice was looking into whether she committed perjury during a court deposition in 2022. Her lawyer has not commented. Blue Origin rocket has dramatically exploded on its launch pad in a setback for the company run by the Amazon founder Jeff Bezos. The New Glenn rocket was undergoing a static fire test at NASA's Kennedy Space Center in the U.S. state of Florida. The company said it experienced an anomaly and all personnel were accounted for. Britain's first hospital roof garden designed for intensive care patients is opening today as part of a study into how fresh air, nature and sunlight can help recovery times. The roof of the King's College Hospital in South London will allow the severely ill to experience greenery and flowers in the open from their beds. Research suggests exposure to nature can boost well-being. That's the latest. BBC News.
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7: In the programme today, we'll look at a possible US-Iran deal and report from the north of Israel on the conflict with Hezbollah. We'll also head to Asia's most significant security summit.
6: And we welcome your thoughts on anything you hear on Newsday. 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
7: U.S. President J.D. Vance says there's still a couple of sticking points to sort out before a deal to end the conflict with Iran can be finalized. On Thursday, U.S. officials told the BBC that the two countries had agreed a framework of a deal pending the approval of President Donald Trump and Iran's leadership. The deal would reportedly extend the ceasefire and launch more detailed talks on the future of Iran's nuclear program. Since the initial ceasefire between the U.S. and Iran came into effect on the 8th of April, President Trump has suggested repeatedly that the two sides were close to a deal and that negotiations were progressing. But so far, there have been no substantive results. So, what's going on? Here's our North America editor, Sarah Smith.
13: Despite those renewed hostilities, we do understand that the negotiators from America and Iran have reached an agreement that would extend the current ceasefire by 60 days and provide a framework for ongoing talks. But I want to caution a couple of things there. One, Donald Trump has not actually signed off on this framework yet. And also, this is very much not a final peace deal. Rather, it is an agreement that would form the basis for serious peace talks. What we understand would happen is that the Strait of Hormuz would reopen, allowing international shipping to pass through there. So that would return to the situation we were in before Donald Trump started the war in Iran. And Iran would agree not to pursue a nuclear weapon. Again, that was the situation before the war began at the end of February. The really big, important negotiations about what would happen with Iran's nuclear program, what will happen to the highly enriched uranium in that country, that will have to be talked about during the 60-day window. And I would also caution, we have been here before. It's not unusual to hear optimistic noises from the White House that a deal is imminent, that we're going to get a deal very, very soon, and then nothing comes of it. And the last time we saw Donald Trump, which was yesterday, he was at pains to stress that he does not feel under pressure to try and do a deal quickly, that he feels that he does have plenty of time to make sure that he gets the deal that he wants, not just the one that can be agreed soon.
6: North America editor Sarah Smith there. Well, let's get a view from Tehran. We can speak to Hamid Reza Gholamzadeh, political analyst and director of the Diplo House think tank. Welcome to the program. Does a deal, an initial deal, seem close to you?
14: Good morning, James, and thank you. It seems close, but, you know, we have been in this moment for a long time and it has not happened yet. Because there are some subtle points that the two sides are not agreeing upon, and they are the point of discussion. So, for example, in your report, you said that there is going to be a ceasefire. Here, the world is actually part of the difference between the two sides. Iran says that if there is going to be an MOU signed, it needs to be an end to the war from the moment that they signed this MOU. And the Americans are not insisting on that. Or there are still differences about the enriched uranium that Iran has, or the nuclear program, or the Strait of Hormuz. So all these things have points that the two sides are not agreeing upon. And that's the reason that the deal is not, or let's say the MOU has not been signed yet, despite the hopeful and promising words from either side, from the Iranian foreign minister or from J.D. Vance or from President Trump. They are saying that we're very close to that, but they have not still signed it. So we have been at this moment very long time, and there have been a lot of times, several times they have mentioned that, but they have not signed it yet because, as I said, there are these other points is making it difficult to reach a final text to be signed by the two sides. So that's why we are hearing some reports that there might be even not a signing incident. And so maybe they do not sign anything. They just accept to continue the 60-day talks and to see if they can reach an agreement. So as it's expected, it is very complicated right now.
6: Talk us through the mindset of the leadership in Tehran. We've heard that there are some in the US who favour continuing the military campaign, others keen on signing a deal, perhaps because of the economic consequences of the war and the upcoming US midterm elections. What about from an Iranian perspective? Are everyone pulling in the same direction? Or, as I would imagine, are there some who want to sign a deal right now and some who feel that it doesn't make sense to do so?
14: No, on the Iranian side, it is thought that the Americans were defeated in the military campaign, so they turned to the negotiation table in order to compensate that defeat. And even if they get back to the military operations, they are not going to achieve anything. And it seems to be true, because military campaigns are expected to have objectives which are clear, and Americans fail to achieve anything during 40 days of the attacks that they had. So on the negotiation issue, Iran says that we need to have clear outcomes out of the talks. So if there is going to be a continuation of the ceasefire or the talks or whatever you call it, there should be some, let's say, tangible outcomes for Iran. So that's why Iran says that it should be an end to the war, and Iran has to have some part of its frozen assets freed and accessible to Iran, and then they would continue the 60-day of talks. Because if we stop the, they agree to stop the attacks, or they continue the ceasefire, the first thing that would happen, it would have a positive effect on the oil market, and that is something that is in favor of the Americans, and they would have a less pressure on economy, and gas prices would not rise as it was rising, and the pressure would be less on the American side, especially ahead of the World Cup that they are going to host, and many people are going there, so they would have some security, they would have some less tension in economy, and that is achievement for the Americans. So Iran wants some achievements on the other side as well. So it says, I need to have some of my frozen assets freed. I need to have assurances that the war is not going to continue, and it is an end to the war. And it needs to be on the old fronts, not only in Iran. It should include Lebanon as well. And we can interpret the recent tensions in Lebanon, escalation of the attacks by Israelis, as a sign of peace. Usually Israelis, when they are ahead of a ceasefire, try to escalate the tensions and to carry out heavy strikes just before the any ceasefire. So these are the things that Iran says that it should happen if there is going to be anything agreed upon or signed by the two sides. Mm.
6: Hamid Reza Ghulamzadeh, thank you very much indeed. Director of the Diplo House think tank, talking to us live there from Tehran.
7: And even as reports emerge of a possible deal with Iran in Lebanon, Israel has stepped up its strikes on what is described as Hezbollah's targets ahead of fresh talks due to take place in Washington on Friday. Israel's army has said that it is not stopping for a moment in its conflict with Hezbollah and is constantly formulating responses to a new drone threat that has become the main threat faced by Israeli soldiers and civilians along the sides of the border.
6: One Israeli soldier was killed and two others injured in a drone attack near the Israeli border community of Shamera on Wednesday, from where the BBC's Middle East correspondent Lucy Williamson reports. And a warning, this piece contains air raid warning sounds.
15: Minutes after arriving in Israel's border town of Shamera, a warning. Explosive fibre optic drones, the newest threat from Hezbollah in Lebanon. This close to the border, the warnings and the weapons come seconds apart.
16: In the thing,
17: Mr. Camas,
16: just gone off. There are Hezbollah drone attacks here.
18: All the time,
16: and all Israel's firepower. It's occupation of Lebanon. Can't stop them.
17: Go.
18: We've just ducked inside the bomb shelter here in Shamera because we've had three separate alerts. This community has been the target of Hezbollah drones over and over again. From the entrance to the shelter, we scanned the sky, but there's no sign of a drone. Israel's army later told us it lost contact with it, but that an Israeli soldier was killed in a separate drone attack outside Shomera an hour earlier. Outside, near a bus stop hit by a drone this week, Shomera's council chief, Sami Zanetti, told me there was sometimes no warning at all. The problem is you don't feel them coming, he said. You're sitting there and suddenly it arrives. And if you run, it follows you. The day before we arrived, Shomera's security team were chased by a drone, firing at it right above the house of Amichai Ben David, a peach farmer with seven children, whose roof already has a large hole from a Hezbollah rocket attack last year.
17: It came and we rushed into the house. The soldiers who were here outside shot at it and managed to knock it out of the air and saved us, thank God. The missile stopped because of the ceasefire, and drones started coming instead.
18: Despite the ceasefire, Israel's artillery still fire across the border. Its forces still occupy large areas of southern Lebanon, and its prime minister this week vowed to deal Hezbollah a crushing blow. But none of it stops the small, low-flying fiber-optic drones. Israel's military has been criticized for not learning from Ukrainian forces, facing the same threat for 2 years. On a visit to the northern border today, Israel's military spokesman, Effie Defrin, addressed the threat.
19: We are constantly formulating responses to the drone threat. The best minds in the IDF and outside it are working tirelessly. There are no limits on the use of strength and resources when it comes to the security of our troops and our civilians.
18: Several Israeli companies are working on ways to intercept the drones, including specialist ammunition and a project that links sensors to computers on soldiers' personal weapons, which can lock onto targets and provide a firing window. But Sarid Zahavi, head of Israel's Alma Research Center, which monitors the conflict, says Hezbollah is increasingly using its drones to target civilian communities like Shomera.
20: They intensified the amount of attacks that are border crossing into Israel. I think that it's direct order from Iran, and this is all with the background of what is happening with the deal. Iran wants to see a situation that Israel is attacking Hezbollah and everything explodes here. Everything goes back to the beginning and the regular Iranian back and forth.
18: A return to full conflict with both Hezbollah and its backer Iran would please some in Shomera. Along with many Israelis, Council Chief Sami Zanetti is frustrated at the U.S. desire to wind up the region's wars. I'd like the country to take a brave decision and finish off Hezbollah, he told me. Today, our hands are tied by President Trump.
6: That report by our Middle East correspondent Lucy Williamson in northern Israel near the border with Lebanon.
7: Now, the U.S. Secretary of State, Secretary of Defense Pete Hegseth, is in Singapore to attend Asia's top security summit. Defense ministers, military chiefs, and security officials from the region are gathering for the Shangri-La Dialogue. That's a key forum where world powers discuss rising geopolitical tensions, regional stability, defense cooperation, and the future of security in the Indo-Pacific. The meeting is expected to spotlight U.S.-China relations, maritime disputes, and efforts to prevent conflict in an increasingly contested region. Also, there is our BBC correspondent, Suranjana Tewari, who joins us live now. Welcome to the program, Suranjana. So what agenda is expected to dominate in this summit?
21: Well, the defense officials and the policymakers gathering here will be looking very closely at a potential deal to end the war in Iran. or at least an option to extend that ceasefire. Countries in this region, partners in this region, are really struggling with the closure of the Strait of Hormuz, not just strategically, but also economically as well. But this is Asia's premier defense summit, and it's really an opportunity for some of the biggest countries in the region who have a lot of issues, especially with the rising influence of China in the South China Sea, for example, to discuss with, you know, their partners and have those bilateral meetings with countries like the US, with the UK, with Australia, to try and come up with some sort of strategy and as far as security goes in the region. Now, US Secretary of Defense, as you mentioned, Pete Hegseth, is here. He's meeting regional partners today, which include the likes of Singapore defense officials and other players in the region, the Philippines, for example, Thailand and Vietnam. And he is expected to address the forum on Saturday morning, on the second day of the summit.
7: And there will definitely be a lot of expectations from that speech. But then what are the Americans also seeking to secure?
21: Yeah, well, Pete Hegseth came last year and he did very much the same as what, you know, the US administration has been doing in Europe, which is calling for increased defense spending and saying, look, it's not only up to us to help allies in various regions around the world. So he's expected to call for that. He's expected to call for more military rotations, as well as maritime security, which has sort of emerged as one of the issues that's top of the agenda for the US administration. And he'll have a lot of support for that in the region. As I mentioned, the South China Sea is contested by a number of countries, and China's influence is rising in that area as well. Having said that, there isn't going to be any one-on-one sort of military dialogue between the US and China, because China has announced that its defense minister will not attend the Shangri-La dialogue for the second year in a row. And that really speaks to the state of military sort of affairs and relationships, not only with the US, but with other partners in the region as well.
7: Many thanks, Suranjana Tewari there.
6: Today's Newsday on the BBC World Service with Anne in Nairobi and James in London. Let me give you a reminder of our main headlines. The US Vice President, J.D. Vance, is the latest official to say a ceasefire extension agreement with Iran is near. Reports say that would start opening up the Strait of Hormuz, that vital economic lifeline. Lebanon's Prime Minister has said nothing can justify Israel's ongoing strikes, describing the destruction of historical landmarks and mass evacuation orders as collective punishment. And Blue Origin's flagship rocket has exploded on its launch pad during a test in a setback for the firm involved in NASA's moon-based plans. You can watch the video of that on the BBC website. Truly astonishing images there. And now let's get sports with Rebecca Adams.
0: Thank you very much, James. Well, Arsenal co-chair Josh Kroenke says the club's top priority is agreeing a new contract for Mikel Arteta after he led them to their first English Premier League title in 22 years. Arteta's current contract runs until the end of next season. Lionel Messi will play in his sixth World Cup when he captains reigning champions Argentina at the tournament. With 26 appearances, he holds the current record for the most World Cup matches by any player. In tennis, four-time French Open champion Iga Świątek is in action against her compatriot Magda Linette in the third round later, while Novak Djokovic faces João Fonseca in what is now a wide-open men's draw after world number one Jannik Sinner was beaten on Thursday. And Serena Williams could make her return to competitive tennis at Queen's next month. 4 years after the 23-time Grand Slam singles champion retired, she's planning to play doubles at the event in London in 2 weeks' time.
6: Gosh, that would be something, wouldn't it? Rebecca Adams, was. Thank you very much indeed.
7: From London, let's now head to Singapore, our business desk there. And we're talking about Anthropic now becoming the most valuable artificial intelligence startup in the world, overtaking OpenAI, that's the maker of ChatGPT. Nick Marsh is on standby, has been monitoring all this. So, Nick, how much is it worth?
1: An awful lot, Anne. You want an exact number? It's $965 billion. They can start washing over you after a while, these AI numbers. But yeah, I mean, it managed to raise $65 billion in its latest financing round. So basically investors putting money into the company. As you say, it takes it above OpenAI, which is worth only a measly $852 billion. So it's great news, obviously, for Anthropic. OpenAI, ChatGPT, I guess amongst the general public, is the better known of the two companies. It kind of kickstarted the recent AI boom, the generative AI boom to be specific, you know, with ChatGPT back in 2022, which, you know, has more or less, I mean, not entered into everyone's lives, but it's entered into a lot of people's everyday lives. Anthropic has managed to really make its mark with Claude, so its own AI model, which is more targeted at businesses, you know, at commercial clients. You know, it's kind of become integrated into how businesses work. You know, you can get it into your systems on your computer. And obviously that means you can charge an awful lot more if they're commercial clients. That is a simple reason as to why it's managed to achieve this astonishing valuation.
7: And despite that, you know, talking about nearly $1 trillion in worth, neither OpenAI nor Anthropic are listed on the stock market yet.
1: They're not, no, they're private companies, but not for long. It's expected that both of these companies are going to list on the stock market. Maybe, I mean, OpenAI, now that they've been surpassed, it's not such great news. They might delay their initial public offering on the stock market until 2027. Anthropic might be this year. I mean, we were talking, weren't we, not too long ago about SpaceX. That's going to go onto the stock market. That's Elon Musk's company, pretty soon, with a, you know, $1 trillion valuation on the stock market. These companies are going to get pretty close, and they all work together, you see. You know, SpaceX has the hardware, the computes, you know, the capacity that Anthropic needs, for example, for its AI models to run. So they all kind of edge, you know, they all spur each other on in you know, in valuation and more data centers being built and more customers relying on AI and integrating it into businesses. And the numbers go up and up and up and up. And it's going to come to a point, we're already there, kind of, and to be honest, where most of the stock market's value is going to come from AI companies. Now, that's not exactly the healthiest position to be in, because when you've got boom, a lot of people are warning that there could be bust. And we've been talking about this bubble for a long time. For now, though, the numbers just keep going up and up and up, don't they?
7: And let's see how farther up they go. Already mind-boggling numbers there. Many thanks, Nick Marsh, on our business desk in Singapore. Thank you very much for those updates. You're with Newsday on the BBC World Service with me, Anne Soy in Nairobi and James Copnall in London. There's much more to come.
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6: Hello, welcome to Newsday from the BBC World Service with Anne Soy in Nairobi and James Cotton in London.
7: We'll speak to a UK minister who has travelled to the Democratic Republic of Congo as international concern over Ebola, the Ebola outbreak grows.
6: We have an interview with a Ghanaian who was repatriated from South Africa after being attacked.
7: And we'll hear from a former Senegalese prime minister on the current political upheaval there. But first, this news.
8: BBC News with Moira Alderson. The US Vice President J.D. Vance says Washington and Tehran are very close to agreeing an extension of their ceasefire. Reports say this would lead to an opening of the Strait of Hormuz, but Mr. Vance said there were still sticking points. Lebanon's Prime Minister has said nothing can justify Israeli assaults and mass evacuation orders in the south of the country. He said Israel's actions, including the destruction of historical landmarks, amounted to collective punishment, which he said was condemned by all international norms and laws. The UN has added Israel and Russia to a blacklist on sexual violence in conflict. It says it's verified multiple accounts of assaults inflicted by Israeli state actors against Palestinians, including gang rape. Israel, which joins Hamas on the list, has denied the accounts and says it will boycott the UN chief. Russia has not commented on the allegations against it, which include rape and electric shocks. A Blue Origin New Glenn rocket has exploded on its launch pad at Cape Canaveral. No one was hurt, but it's a setback for the firm run by Amazon founder Jeff Bezos. The rocket's a key to NASA's moon base plans. The top US federal prosecutor in Chicago has denied launching a criminal investigation into E. Jean Carroll, the columnist who accused President Trump of sexual assault in the mid-90s. Reports on Wednesday said the Justice Department was making such a probe. Japan's latest census has recorded its steepest decline in population since records began. It fell by more than 3 million in 5 years to 123 million. Britain's first hospital roof garden designed for intensive care patients opens today, with space for 6 patients who can be brought up in a lift. The garden at King's in South London will aid studies into how fresh air, nature and sunlight can help recovery times. BBC News.
6: Thank you for that news. Hello and welcome to Newsday on the BBC World Service with Anne in Nairobi and I'm James in London.
7: In the next half hour, we'll discuss the international response to the Ebola outbreak in the Democratic Republic of Congo, a deadly school fire in Kenya, and meet a Ghanaian who was repatriated after facing violence in South Africa.
6: We'll also hear about a new professional volleyball league in the US in our sports, and we're going to discuss political crisis in Senegal with a former prime minister there. We welcome your thoughts on any of those stories. Our WhatsApp and text number is +44 77 86 20 50 85.
7: Countries around the world have been mobilizing to counter the threat of the Ebola outbreak in the Democratic Republic of Congo. The World Health Organization says that more than 220 people are already suspected to have died so far, and most experts believe that the outbreak is likely to get considerably worse. The British government is the first from outside the region to send a minister to the DRC to coordinate its response. I've been speaking to the UK's Minister of State for International Development and Africa, Baroness Jenny Chapman. She joined me from the DRC's capital, Kinshasa, where I began by asking her what she's been doing there.
3: We have a team from the UK in Kinshasa who are working incredibly hard on Ebola response. I'm not convinced that we're sufficiently ready and we are under-responding at the moment, but this can change and it does need to change.
7: What is needed for that change to happen?
3: Obviously, we need more resources. We also need realistic and more effective coordination. And this is starting to happen. And I've been encouraged by some of the conversations that we've been able to have. But I would not want to underestimate the gravity of what is happening and the threat to life. We've already seen numbers in this outbreak, which indicate that it is going to lead to deaths in excess of previous outbreaks. So that means we have to scale up our response dramatically and very, very quickly.
7: And what is the British government's contribution to this response?
3: Well, so far we've put 20 million in week one. We were one of the first out the door to do that, which is good. And we've been encouraging others to do the same. We have a role in coordination with lead donor through Kinshasa. But I think that this requires everybody to be working in a way which is respectful of the African-led plan. So we work within that. But we've got to get much more aligned together. So it's really trying to understand what's happening now and what needs to happen in terms of testing capacity, safe beds, access for humanitarians. The security situation, as everybody knows, is incredibly complex. So it's, I mean, there are a few places in the world where it'd be more difficult to respond. So that requires lots of different agencies working together. And that is, you know, we are starting to see that, which is good, but you know, this is an incredibly challenging situation.
7: And this outbreak is happening at a time when foreign aid budgets from the traditional donors, including the UK, have been reducing in a sustained manner. The UK government is reducing foreign aid from 0.5% to 0.3% of gross national income and redirecting those funds to defence and security funding. But when you come to an outbreak like this one that has the potential to spread internationally, does that speak to how counterproductive that reduction in foreign aid budgets can be?
3: Yes, in a way, but I would say we're still spending just short of £10 billion on international development each year. So that's a lot of money in anybody's book. What we have to do is make sure we spend that really well. I do think that we are going to have to spend more money on this outbreak and countering it. And this is not going to be something where you make an initial contribution, work really hard for a while, and it's done. This is going to go on for months, if not longer. So there is going to be a question of resources. But I also think that the way that you need to, in the longer term, prevent these kinds of outbreaks is, yes, through the medical research that we also fund and the vaccine development, which we do as well. But it's also through strengthening health systems in a country like DRC, where actually what they're saying they want is the capability to respond to outbreaks and to detect outbreaks themselves. Now, that's very difficult when you're talking about Eastern DRC and the provinces that we're discussing. And I just think, you know, the idea that just putting more international development money into this would have prevented it, or is the only thing we need to do, is that's just, you know, that would be lovely if that was the case, but that's not the reality. A lot of this is about conflict prevention. Aid budgets can't do that on their own. And I mean, the other point, just more broadly about development, is countries are saying to me, we want support in raising our own taxation, so we have money that we control. They want to build universal health services in their own country that they control. We can't buy that for them. And I think that there needs to be a bit of humility on the side of donor countries about the extent of the impact that they can have just through the use of money alone. You do need money, I'm not denying that. The other point I would make is that the development gap just in Africa runs at about $1.3 trillion are needed each year to achieve the sustainable development goals. At peak aid, we're putting in $70 billion a year. So the shortfall is vast. Where is that money? That money is held in assets under management in Europe and North America. We need to get that money moving into emerging markets and developing economies. That needs some development spend to enable that to happen. But what it really needs is reform of the way that credit ratings agencies assess risk in these markets. There is a lot more to this than just looking at what is our aid spend.
7: Let's talk about a different aspect of this response. We're seeing increasingly countries in the West and even in the region closing their borders because of the Ebola outbreak. Mm-hmm. What's the position of the British government?
3: We will be following the science and following the evidence and following the advice from the WHO. And, you know, we haven't made a decision to close the border at the moment. And we will, you know, obviously keep these things constantly under review, as that is what everybody has to do. But it's important that we follow the science and the evidence and the advice from the WHO.
7: Baroness Jenny Chapman there speaking to me from the capital of the DR Congo, Kinshasa. She's the UK Minister of State for International Development and Africa.
6: Now let's take a closer look at a story we've been covering throughout the week here on Newsday. The hundreds of Ghanaians volunteering to leave South Africa because of fears about anti-immigration tension in the country. Isaac Kwaku Nketiah left Ghana hoping for a better life in South Africa. Instead, he says he was attacked by a group of men who beat him with sticks, leaving scars across his body. He was among the first group of Ghanaians voluntarily repatriated back home this week.
7: Ghana says more than 1,000 of its citizens have expressed interest in returning home. Isaac told me that he had gone to South Africa to join his siblings and work for a better future, but after the attack, he no longer felt safe staying there. I began by asking him to describe what happened the day he was attacked.
5: The guys just come after me and just beat me up with the Amazulu sticks. There are almost about 7 guys. They beat me, following me and also beating me along the road. Nobody could even stop them. So this is where I got all these scars. And definitely they will know I'm a foreigner because I don't hear the language. They know, they definitely know I'm a foreigner. That's why nobody came to my aid when I was beaten.
7: After you were beaten and you sustained injuries, were you able to go to hospital? What happened to you?
5: So my brother, this brother of mine who took me to South Africa, he came looking for me. So he came and picked me up to the hospital.
7: When the Ghanaian government offered to repatriate Ghanaians, you were among those who offered to return to your country? Can you tell us that decision? What motivated you to, you know, put your name forward?
5: Yeah, because how I see things are going in South Africa, that place is not safe for me and not me alone. You know, a lot of foreigners, especially we, the Ghanaians, we thank our government for bringing us home. I can't lie to you. Immediately we heard that news, that information, we went to the High Commission of Pretoria. They registered all of us. And even as the registration process started, they give us a hotel to sleep. So we really thank all the president, the presidents and his executives.
7: How was life in South Africa as a foreigner?
5: Life in South Africa as a foreigner is very, very tough. The rent is very, very high. Things are also expensive.
7: Why did you stay in spite of what you say was a difficult life?
5: Because my siblings were there. That's why my siblings tried to send me there for greener pastures. And later this happened to me.
7: And you stayed there without proper documentation for an immigrant, amidst all the anger from South Africans who say that, you know, their opportunities are being taken away by irregular immigrants like you were. Do you see where they are coming from? Do you see where that anger is coming from?
5: Yeah, it's because of that. One, because we don't have documentation and also we work hard. This is where the anger comes from because, moreover, the person say, look at you. You are a foreigner. And look, you are earning good. And me, I'm sitting there just like that. You must go to your country. You must go to your country.
7: How did you feel when you got back home, when you landed in your country?
5: Oh, I thank God. When I got home, I landed, I was so excited. I was so excited because I'm back home to my mother's land.
7: What are your plans now?
5: I know how to drive. I know how to ride a motorbike. And also, I've done a security job before. So now my plans is that at least I need the help. Somebody can help me get a job to do so that I can take good care of my family.
7: So was it worth it going to South Africa and living there as an undocumented immigrant?
5: It's not good. I would take this opportunity to urge all foreigners in different countries that they should make up their mind to get a proper documentation.
7: Isaac Kwaku Nketiah there, a Ghanaian who was recently repatriated from South Africa, speaking to me earlier.
6: This is Newsday on the BBC World Service. These are our main headlines. The US Vice President is the latest official to say a ceasefire extension agreement with Iran is near, which reports say would start opening up the Strait of Hormuz. Lebanon's Prime Minister has said nothing can justify Israel's ongoing strikes, describing the destruction of historical landmarks and mass evacuation orders as collective punishment. And Blue Origin's flagship rocket has exploded on its launch pad during a test, in a setback for the firm involved in NASA's moon base plans. Now, Rebecca Adams is joining us with sports.
0: Thank you very much, James. Well, women's sport is often treated as an add-on, as the curtain raiser before the main event, with the men's sport still seen as the default. But Rosie Spalding is building something very different. She's the president of League One Volleyball, a new professional women's league in the US that's been designed around female athletes. Rosie has spent more than two decades building major global sporting events and leagues, from Super Bowl 50 to the America's Cup, and now she's leading what she hopes will become one of the world's premier women's sports competitions. And she joins us now from San Francisco. Rosie, welcome along to Newsday. And what do you think has changed in the last few years to make leagues like yours viable?
9: Yeah, I think what's changed is that people finally stopped viewing women's sports as a niche product and started seeing it for what it actually is. World-class competition with a deeply engaged fan base and enormous commercial potential. So you're seeing the convergence of a few things: greater visibility, more accessible distribution through streaming and social media, athletes building direct relationships with fans, and brands recognizing that women's sports audiences are incredibly valuable and highly loyal.
0: And you said,
9: please
0: carry on, Rosie.
9: I also think there's a broader cultural shift. Like, fans want authenticity, they want connection, they want to support leagues and athletes that reflect the world that they live in. And I think women's sports delivers on that in a really powerful way.
0: You've said previously that in volleyball there isn't a W, like in leagues like the WNBA, and that men's sport in volleyball isn't the default. So how does that change and shape how fans perceive this league?
9: Yeah, I think language matters more than people realise. And when men's sports are treated as the default, women's sports can unintentionally get framed as the other version and the alternative rather than the main event. So in volleyball, we don't have that same dynamic in the same way, because women's volleyball has long been seen as the most visible and to some extent commercially successful side of the sport in the US. So that creates a different starting point, and we're not trying to convince people women belong in the sport. They already associate volleyball with elite women athletes. And I think the industry more broadly is evolving past the idea that women's leagues need to constantly justify their existence by comparison to men's leagues. So the conversation is becoming less about women's sports versus men's sports and more about building compelling sports properties with, you know, fans, communities, and strong business fundamentals.
0: And in terms of building this league around the modern woman athlete, what does that actually look like in practice?
9: For us, it means recognizing that athletes are not just performing on the court, but they are brands in their own right. They're leaders, they're creators, they're entrepreneurs, and they're community builders. And for us, that they're also building this league with us. So practically, in our case, that meant starting well before we launched the league by bringing some of the best pro and collegiate athletes together and listening to them, to their experiences of playing professionally overseas, the good, the bad, everything in between. And that led to the formation of our Athletes Council, where our athletes provide input into everything from compensation structure and player resources to scheduling and content strategy, uniforms, training facilities, etc. So their voice and visibility has been absolutely critical since the very beginning and in the successes of this league.
0: And if this league is as successful as you want it to be, as you anticipate it will be, how do you want women's volleyball and perhaps women's sport more broadly to look different in, say, 5 years from now?
9: Yeah, I think success to me would look like women's volleyball no longer is discussed as emerging, but simply as an established part of the professional sports landscape. I'd love to see sold out arenas become the expectation, not the headline. More media coverage that treats women's sports with consistency rather than novelty. More young girls growing up with professional women athletes as visible everyday role models. And I also hope we see a stronger ecosystem overall, more investment, more professional opportunities globally, better athlete compensation, more women in leadership roles. And beyond all of those metrics, I think the biggest shift would be cultural. And when young athletes no longer have to wonder whether there's a future for them in their professional sport, because they can clearly see it.
0: Fantastic. Rosie Spalding, president of League One Volleyball, many thanks for joining us on Newsday this morning.
6: Rebecca Adams, thank you very much indeed.
7: Now, let's take you back to March of 2024, when Senegal's Bassirou Diomaye Faye became Africa's youngest elected president. Aged just 44 at the time, he was elected from jail just 1 week before the opening, or rather he was released from jail just 1 week before the opening of the polls and swept to power in a historic win. What may be forgotten was that Basiru Diomaye Faye was actually standing in for his longtime friend and mentor, Ousmane Sonko, who had been barred from the election.
6: I was there presenting Newsday from the capital, Dakar, when you heard the streets ringing out with their campaign slogan, Diomaye is Sonko, in translation, in reflection of, then of their political unity. But all of that collapsed this week. Mr. Sonko was dramatically sacked as Prime Minister following months of tension with President Diomaye Faye. So what now for Senegal and the hope that came with the new government? And was the falling out between the President and the Prime Minister inevitable? A question for the former Senegalese Prime Minister and now High Representative of the President, Aminata Touré.
10: It's not the first time that a President has different views than his Prime Minister or her Prime Minister. That occurred to me, actually. But the most important piece is when the president is not has no satisfaction with his prime minister for any reason, the constitution allows him to dismiss that prime minister and appoint a new one. That's what occurred 3 days ago.
11: What I think so many people find fascinating, though, is that initially, Ousmane Sonko was very much the leader, certainly of PASTEF, certainly in the eyes of many young Senegalese who voted for him. And Basiru

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1: President, per se. When I talk about the power, it means you appoint your prime minister, you decide over foreign affairs, you decide over budget and so on. So that's the reality. So we are far from what occurred in 2 years ago. Now we are in the real life, and that's what we are living through. But the most important for me is nobody contest that decision, because it's according to the Constitution.
2: When Bassirou Diomaye Faye was elected as president in 2024, he talked of restoring Senegal's sovereignty. He talked, too, of a need for rupture, breaking with the old order, bringing about real change for unemployed young people, for example. Do you understand that some people feel that that sort of energy, that desire for change, has been lost a little bit in political infighting?
1: Well, it's more in, I would say, when you face the reality of governing. you just notice that you have more constraints that you envisage when you were in the opposition. And I think that's what happened to all people who, come to power. So you kind of find out that we do have a debt that you didn't know about. You find out that, access to capital market has a price. And you find out also that there is a war, in Iran that gets oil up, etc. So, I would say you face reality and you understand that changes, don't come as quick as you thought. And it's called realism. But what I noticed, and that's maybe why at some point President Diomaye Faye had to, find a new prime minister, because he wanted to focus on delivering, especially to the young people. And he needed a prime minister who has the same vision as his, and who would, sort of follow his instruction. That I think it's also a matter of, for him, efficiency and alignment according to how he sees those changes, to be conducted.
2: There are plenty of people in Senegal who believe that Bassirou Diomaye Faye betrayed his mentor. That'll be difficult for people to get past, won't it?
1: No, absolutely not. What is betrayal? When you vote for a president, you should do all you can to make him succeed. So who betrayed who? Ourselves, we were part of the coalition that voted for Bassirou Diomaye Faye. Well, we are not very liked neither. So I don't think it's what Senegalese people do believe. You know what they're interested in? They're interested in a better lives, in making sure that the government works and we don't live with politics all the time. And I think that needs to be happening, because if you, lose time in, battling internally, when are you going to find the energy and the time to deliver for the people? So that's very much, some part of Pastef that is saying and talking about betrayal. But I do believe that those who betray are those who are making life difficult to a president that is elected for 5 years. Comes 2029, everybody can be a candidate. Okay, but in between, why don't we leave the president deliver on his promises, on his program, and everybody should be behind him, because we campaign and ask Senegalese people to vote for him. So we

0: want him to deliver on the campaign promises. That's how I see things.
1: That is Aminata Touré, former Prime Minister of Senegal, among many high-profile roles. She's currently High Representative of the President, Bassirou Diomaye Faye. And Anne, we've been talking a little bit in our news headlines about the explosion of a Blue Origin rocket in Florida. There's pictures on the BBC website. It's really pretty dramatic, isn't it?
2: Very dramatic. It looks like there's a rocket on the launch pad and some smoke, can see some smoke coming from below it. And then there's a huge ball of fire that just looks like an explosion that engulfs the buildings around it. Blue Origin, Jeff Bezos' company, has said that they experienced an anomaly during a hot fire test.
1: Yeah, and probably worth pointing out that it seems that nobody was hurt. All personnel have been accounted for, according to Blue Origin. But I suppose it really highlights the dangers of space travel, perhaps some of the fascination for some, that people have to overcome those sorts of dangers if we're going to have those manned lunar missions that the Americans and others are certainly planning in the near future. All right, plenty more to come here on Newsday on the BBC World Service with Anne in Nairobi and James in London.

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5: Hello, welcome to Newsday on the BBC World Service with James Copnall in London and Anne Soy in Nairobi.
6: As we try to make sense of further reports that the US and Iran are close to a deal to end their conflict, as American officials say, a framework has been agreed, we'll get the perspective of a former advisor to the Israeli Prime Minister Benjamin Netanyahu.
5: And as Israel steps up its attacks on Hezbollah in Lebanon, we'll hear from a former Lebanese interior minister.
6: Colombia is heading to the polls over the weekend, so are people looking for a tiger, an iron fist, or an academic to lead the country?
5: And the White House is preparing to print a new $250 bill that will feature the portrait of the US President Donald Trump. But first, Congress must amend the law. Will it? That's after the latest world news.
7: BBC News with Moira Alderson. The US Vice President J.D. Vance has said Washington and Tehran are very close to agreeing an extension of their ceasefire, which reports say will include the gradual reopening of the Strait of Hormuz. But he said there were still sticking points, including over the enrichment of uranium. Sarah Smith is in Washington.
8: J.D. Vance is the latest senior member of the Trump administration to express optimism about the possibility of the US and Iran agreeing some kind of deal sometime soon. Asked by the BBC if President Trump was close to signing a deal, Mr. Vance said it was too early to say when or if the two sides would finalise an agreement. US officials had earlier confirmed that both countries had agreed the framework of a deal, but said it was yet to be approved by Iran's leadership or to be signed off by Donald Trump. The plan that's under discussion is not a final peace deal. Instead, it is a memorandum of understanding that would extend the current ceasefire by 60 days and allow for more substantive negotiations to begin.
7: Meanwhile, Lebanon has sharply criticised deadly Israeli attacks near UNESCO-protected historic landmarks in its southern regions. The Prime Minister, Nawaf Salam, said nothing could justify ongoing strikes on the Tyre and Nabatea regions and the destruction of their historical landmarks. The United Nations has added Israel and Russia to a blacklist concerning sexual violence in conflict. The annual report of the UN Secretary-General Antonio Guterres said it had verified multiple incidents of such violence inflicted by Israeli military, police and prison officers. With more details, here's Pratiksha Gildial.
9: They say they documented cases against 14 men, 7 women, 9 boys and 1 girl from Gaza and the West Bank. These violations consisted of rape, gang rape and violence to genitals, among others. But it's important to note that the UN says that these cases are indicative of a multi-year trend rather than a comprehensive report, since they say that the Israeli government denies them access to detention centres.
7: Israel has denied the accounts. A Blue Origin rocket has exploded on its launch pad in a setback for the firm run by Amazon founder Jeff Bezos. The massive fireball could be seen from far away. Here's our North America technology correspondent, Lily Jamali.
10: Video footage of the explosion shows a huge fireball engulfing the New Glenn rocket. Blue Origin said it experienced an anomaly during a hot fire test. Jeff Bezos said it was too early to know the root cause. Blue Origin and federal officials are investigating. Mr. Bezos added that all personnel were safe. The rocket was supposed to launch 48 satellites for Amazon's internet service, Leo, a distant competitor to Starlink.
7: BBC News. The top US federal prosecutor in Chicago has denied that his office has launched a criminal investigation into E. Jean Carroll, the magazine columnist who accused President Trump of sexually assaulting her in the mid-1990s. Media reports on Wednesday said the Department of Justice was looking into whether she committed perjury during a court deposition in 2022. Four leading contenders to be the next UN Secretary-General when Antonio Guterres stands down at the end of this year have outlined their vision for the organisation at a gathering in London. The Chilean ex-president, Michelle Bachelet, emphasised the UN's responsibility to protect human rights, while the former vice president of Costa Rica, Rebecca Grinspan, promised to make the organisation more strategic. Maria Fernanda Espinosa, Ecuador's former foreign minister, said the UN should intervene earlier to prevent conflict. Rafael Grossi, the Argentine head of the UN nuclear watchdog, highlighted his experience negotiating with Russia and Iran. Japan's latest census has recorded the steepest decline in population since records began. The number has fallen by more than 3 million in 5 years to 123 million. Japan has long had one of the world's lowest birth rates and a rapidly aging population. Britain's first hospital roof garden designed for intensive care patients is opening today as part of a study into improving recovery times. Research suggests exposure to nature can reduce time on wards. Jim Reid reports.
11: This rooftop ward was built on the fifth floor of King's College Hospital, above one of the largest intensive care units in the UK. The garden has enough space for six patients who can be brought up in a lift and connected to power and oxygen supplies, housed in waterproof boxes next to each bed. Doctors at King's College Hospital are planning to use the roof garden to study how fresh air and sunlight can affect heart rates, pain levels, and ultimately recovery times.
7: That's the latest. BBC News.
6: Thank you for that news. 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Live from London with me, James Cocknell, and from Nairobi with Anne Soy. We're going to focus on the conflict in the Middle East, or perhaps conflicts should be the word. We're going to hear from both Israel and Lebanon.
5: And what's at stake in Colombia's elections coming up over the weekend? We'll hear from a correspondent in Bogota. And we welcome your messages. Our text number is +44 77 86 20 50 85.
6: US Vice President J.D. Vance says there are still a couple of sticking points to sort out before a deal to end the conflict with Iran can be finalised. On Thursday, US officials had told the BBC that the two countries had agreed a framework of a deal, pending the approval of President Trump and Iran's leadership. The deal would reportedly extend the ceasefires for 60 days and launch more detailed talks on the future of Iran's nuclear program.
5: Meanwhile, Israel has stepped up attacks against Hezbollah in Lebanon. Israel's army has said that it is not stopping for a moment in its conflict with Hezbollah and is constantly formulating responses to a new drone threat facing soldiers on the Israeli side of the border. We can now speak to Aviv Bushinsky, a former chief of staff and advisor to Israeli Prime Minister Benjamin Netanyahu. Welcome to the program. Let's start with the ongoing talks between the U.S. and Iran. We are hearing from the U.S. side that they are close to a deal. Does Israel trust U.S. diplomacy with Iran?
12: The problem is that Israel does not trust the Iranians or the Iranian regime and its extreme successor, Mujtaba Khamenei. In Israel, we fear, and I can say that as of now, we're quite upset with the deal that is being contemplated by the United States, because no one guarantees the future of the enriched uranium, and the most important, maybe the ballistic missiles still have the capability to threaten Israel and maybe to achieve their goal to eliminate Israel. So I think that the Israeli people are quite concerned, and we're quite even upset, because we felt that we had a great chance to make a real change in the region, and especially by maybe changing the regime in Iran to a more friendly one and not a hostile, that will have more self-confidence to attack Israel again, even under a new deal that will be signed with the Americans. But unfortunately, because Israel is quite dependent, and maybe because of Netanyahu's policy that we became fully dependent on the United States, Netanyahu is very cautious by opposing or criticizing the deal that is being contemplated nowadays.
5: Well, from our understanding, this is perhaps a different phase to agree to extend the ceasefire before then talks are launched to discuss the future of Iran's nuclear program.
12: That's correct. Yeah, that's correct. But yet, you know, we know with previous deals that the Iranians did not honor the deal that was signed during Obama days. And their goal still exists. And I think that a deal that will not be a firm one, that will guarantee that the Iranians don't have the capability and don't have the uranium on their soil, any other deal will be a big misfortune for Israel, for the region. And again, it will prove that you cannot defeat a terrorist regime. Even the mighty superpower United States apparently failed to do so. Look what happened, that the mission was to help the Iranian people to have better lives, maybe freedom, eliminating the regime. And what happened was that the part of the deal is that letting the transportation in Hormuz Strait, which was not an issue prior to this whole conflict. So we hope that maybe this deal will collapse or will not be signed, or that at the end of the day, within 60 days, as you mentioned, the United States administration will verify and guarantee that this time the Iranians will not breach the deal as it happened in the past.
5: And talking about deals and breaching them, Israel did agree to not controlling more than 53% of Gaza territory. But now Prime Minister Netanyahu is talking about Israel now controlling 70% of Gaza.
12: It's a good question. We have no desire to control Gaza. Actually, we didn't control Gaza at all prior to October 7th, as people know. Hamas launched their devastating operation against Israel while Israel was not on the Gaza soil at all, not 10%, not 1%. What happened was that after, and this is another example, after the deal that was led by the American administration, the Hamas regime signed the deal, but unfortunately did not adhere to the deal. In other words, part of the deal, or maybe the most important part of the deal, was that the Hamas will lay down their arms until that moment.
5: And Israel troops would withdraw.
12: Yeah, but you cannot withdraw as long as they still possess their arms. Not only
5: right.
12: that
5: and
12: they
5: what
12: possess
5: you're
12: their
5: seeing...
12: arms. One second, I'll complete the sentence. Not only that they possess their arms, they are rehabilitating their power, the armament power, and the control on the people in Gaza. So you cannot put the Israeli people alongside the border in danger again, just pulling out and letting the Hamas recover. And unfortunately do what they're trained to do, to try and attack Israel, because they have something against Israel, not against Gaza.
5: I need to ask you also about the situation in southern Lebanon, where many people have been displaced, about a fifth of the country. How concerned is Israel about criticism of its conduct and the humanitarian crisis that's being created?
12: The drones, I think, as you mentioned in the opening statement in your program, the drones phenomenon is something very, very problematic to Israel. Israel is unable to intercept those drones because they are attached with a cyber optic wire, and you cannot take it down. So in order to find those drones, you have to go in as deep as possible to Lebanon in order to stop this phenomena. The Israeli soldiers and few citizens that were killed in the last few days, the last cycle, were all, or most of them, were on Israeli soil, not in Lebanon. So this is a danger.
5: Well, they're not few citizens, though.
12: Citizen, so no, far, Israeli citizens.
9: So far,
12: Israeli
9: during citizens. This conflict, you're talking about Israeli citizens.
12: No, I've heard about Israeli citizens that were attacked and killed by those drones that were launched from Lebanon to Israel. Hezbollah, people have to remember, is a terrorist organization defined also by the UK. You know that if you support Hezbollah in the UK, it's a criminal offense. Israel is fighting not the people in Lebanon, not the government in Lebanon and the country. You know that there are talks, peace talks, between Israel and the Lebanese government in the United States. So as long as this phenomena, this huge monster terrorist organization is controlling Lebanon, and if you ask, I think the Lebanese people, if they are happy with their presence, with the Hezbollah presence in southern Lebanon, I think that most of them will say, no, please do the job. So as long as that we have this Redwan power and the Hezbollah terrorist organization, that their goal, again, is not to, so to speak, free Lebanon, because Lebanon is not being occupied by Israel, is to eliminate Israel. This is their mission. And unfortunately, we have to cope with it, which is became a huge problem to Israel. Hopefully, we'll find a solution to the drones, and then there won't be any necessity to go in deeper and deeper to Lebanon and hunt those terrorists.
9: Many thanks for speaking to us, Aviv Bushinsky, former chief of staff and advisor to Israeli Prime Minister Benjamin Netanyahu.
6: Well, the Lebanese government has been very critical of the latest wave of attacks from Israel. Let's head to Beirut now to speak to the former Lebanese Interior Minister, Ziad Barood. Welcome to the program. You were listening to that. What's your perspective on what you heard?
13: Good morning. Well, obviously, Lebanon is trapped in this regional conflict and is paying the price of conflicts that are larger than itself while lacking the institutions to protect its own national interest. The ceasefire that is at best incomplete, if not existing at all, you know, as long as civilians are displaced, towns and villages are destroyed and damaged, regardless of the justification that is sometimes given, assassinations continue. The ceasefire is not, I mean, it should mean more than temporary military restraint, and civilians are paying the price mainly. So the question is here not only who is right or wrong, but whether Lebanon can survive continuous regional confrontation while already, let us remember, suffering economic collapse and institutional breakdown.
6: What's your answer to that question?
13: Well, obviously, what needs to be done is we need to strengthen the Lebanese armed forces. We need to implement international resolutions, maybe through gradual state building rather than civil confrontation that we might be facing. Avoiding full-scale war with Israel is much needed. Restoring, in order to do that, we need to restore monopoly of force to the state over time.
6: Can you just explain to me, as someone who has held, you know, a very senior position in government, why Lebanon historically and even to this day is unable to get to grips with Hezbollah? Why it seems in some cases that a militant group is more powerful than the state itself?
13: Well, it goes back to the late 60s, actually, even before Hezbollah ever existed. In 1969, we had the so-called Cairo Agreement, which permitted to the Palestinians to have military action from Lebanon. And in my reading, and in the reading of many, this is where it started. This is where the monopoly of force started collapsing. And this is what led, in a way, to the war of 1975 till 1990. So, you know, a country that is unable to have a monopoly of force I mean, this will always lead to problems, whether with Israel or even internally. The so-called civil war was partly due to that. And that's why I'm saying we need to strengthen the Lebanese armed forces and give the Lebanese army full monopoly of force.
6: Do you see any progress being made towards that? We have heard from some quarters praise for the current government in Lebanon for their efforts to rein Hezbollah in, to increase the power of Lebanon's security forces, for example. Do you think they're moving in the right direction?
13: Well, this is a premier to start with. The Lebanese government had this, took this decision that no government before ever tried to implement. Yes, the implementation is not easy. We'll be facing huge problems in implementation, but this is not a technical or military implementation only. This is something that is related today to the negotiations that are taking place in DC. And those negotiations are about regional balance, not just Lebanon. Lebanon here is a pressure front, a bargaining chip, you know. And in this regard, external diplomacy can freeze escalation. I believe that the negotiations in Washington are rarely just about Lebanon. They are connected to the broader issue. They are connected to Gaza, to Iran, to Israeli security calculations, even to U.S. regional strategy, and maybe elections. So while diplomacy may reduce escalation temporarily, Lebanon itself remains secondary in the bargaining. Mm. And there's a common feeling that foreign powers discuss Lebanon as on the menu, while the consequences are very harsh on the Lebanese civilians and on the Lebanese government. There's a growing fear that every new crisis accelerates the slow erosion of Lebanon's pluralistic identity. Mm. And this is something we need to be aware of.
6: Ziad Barout, thank you very much indeed, former Interior Minister of Lebanon.
5: You're listening to Newsday from the BBC with Annie Nairobi and James in London. A reminder of the main headline this hour. The US Vice President is the latest official to say a ceasefire extension agreement with Iran is near, which reports say would start opening up the Strait of Hormuz. Time now for some sports news with Rebecca Adams.
14: Thank you very much, Anne. Well, Arsenal co-chair Josh Kroenke says that the club's top priority is agreeing a new contract for Mikel Arteta after he led them to their first English Premier League title in 22 years. Arteta's current contract runs until the end of next season. Victor Wembanyama scored 28 points as the San Antonio Spurs beat Oklahoma City Thunder 118-91 to force a decisive Game 7 in the NBA Western Conference Finals. The decider takes place in Oklahoma on Saturday, with the winner facing the New York Knicks in the finals. Tennis and four-time French Open champion Iga Świątek is in action later against her compatriot Magdalena Net in the third round, while Novak Djokovic faces Joao Fonseca in what is now a wide-open men's draw after world number one Jannik Sinner was knocked out on Thursday. And Serena Williams could make her competitive return to tennis at Queen's next month. 4 years after the 23-time Grand Slam singles champion retired, she's planning to play doubles at the event in London in 2 weeks' time.
5: Many thanks, Rebecca.
6: A man nicknamed the Tiger, a woman pledging to govern with an iron fist, and a bookish former academic. These are just three of the 14 candidates Colombians will be voting for in this Sunday's presidential election. If no candidate gets more than half of the votes, it will go to a runoff in June. The election is a deeply polarised affair and is taking place amid a tense security situation. A presidential hopeful was assassinated last year, another politician was briefly kidnapped, and two political campaigners were killed earlier this month. Here's what one voter said earlier.
15: We've gone back to the same problems under this government. Coca, the drug trade, armed groups, crime and violence. Everything is built around it. What Trump has done in the US is what needs to be done here. Here, too many criminals who want to come in should be punished. Because here, those from Venezuela, I think half of them came in as criminals and crooks. Trump is a man who makes decisions.
5: Now, to explain what's been going on, I've been speaking to Catherine Ellis, a journalist from the Colombian capital, Bogota.
16: Yes, well, these elections are kind of all that anybody is really talking about right here. Essentially, it's a referendum on the current president, Gustavo Petro's presidency. So he can't run again due to term limits here. But voters basically have a choice of whether to choose to continue with his left-wing agenda or abandon it. And Colombians are really deeply divided over this. Now, his supporters say that this left-wing government of the last 4 years, you know, it's expanded social programs, it's increased the minimum wage, it's given pensions to some of the elderly people that didn't have one before, and it's widened access to universities. So for many of the poor Colombians, especially in rural areas, they feel a lot more represented, and they feel like a lot of them say they've been lifted, you know, that the financial situation is improved as well. But critics say that this government has been incredibly bad for business, it's damaged investor confidence, and they don't want it to continue. And we also have the question of deteriorating security here as well.
5: Why has the security been deteriorating? The country signed a landmark peace deal in 2016 to end its armed conflict, didn't it?
16: The government and the FARC essentially had this landmark peace deal in 2016, and that was meant to bring an end to decades of conflicts between the different sides. But what's actually happened after that, there was kind of a vacuum of power in certain pockets of the country, and dissident groups of the FARC or ones that didn't want to lay down arms have kind of created new splinter groups. Existing groups still existed, and new ones have kind of filled that power gap as well. So when Petro came to power in 2022, he had this total peace strategy aiming to negotiate with all of them, reduce military confrontation, and finally bring total peace to Colombia. But actually what we've seen is violence has actually got worse in several parts of the country. So the number of armed groups, the members of these armed groups, it's actually doubled since he came to power. So there's 27,000 armed group members now. Displacement has worsened. And there's also a really big problem of child recruitment to these groups, the use of drones as well. And if you look at the political campaigns, they've even been affected themselves. So last year we had a candidate, a presidential hopeful, actually assassinated at a rally. We've had the woman who is hoping to be vice president of one of the candidates. She was actually kidnapped earlier this year. And we've had a couple of campaign workers for another one of the candidates actually assassinated this month as well. So it's become extremely polarized.
5: Who are the main candidates and what are they promising voters?
16: Well, there are 14 candidates on the ballot, but there are really only three main contenders that anybody's talking right now. So we've got Ivan Cepeda. Now, he is a senator and he's a very close ally of Petro, the current president. So he's kind of promised a continuation of this left-wing agenda. So he's very popular among students, people in rural areas, the indigenous population. So we also have Paloma Valencia. So she's another candidate, but she represents the traditional right. She's very pro-business, stronger military, and opponents say she represents the old political elite. Now, there's a newcomer on the block, and this one is the really interesting one. Now, his name is Albalado de Espriella. Now, he's a lawyer, no political background at all. He's a populist outside figure. He's an admirer of Nayib Bukele from El Salvador. He's kind of said he wants iron fist security policies to build all these mega prisons for the criminals. And he's also a fan of Donald Trump and Javier Milei as well from Argentina. He's nicknamed the Tiger. And you go there, there's a giant tiger paw on stage. There's these dancing AI tigers. It's a very slick campaign.
5: Catherine Ellis talking there about presidential elections coming up in Colombia over the weekend. You're listening to Newsday from the BBC with me, Anne Soy Nairobi, and James Copnell in London. There's much more to come.
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5: Hello, welcome to Newsday on the BBC World Service with James Cognoll in London and Anne Soy in Nairobi.
6: The World Health Organization's chief calls for a ceasefire in the east of the Democratic Republic of Congo, where an outbreak of Ebola is spreading.
5: And Kenyan doctors accuse the government of trading national biosecurity and the lives of its citizens for foreign aid over US plans to set up a quarantine and treatment facility for Americans who might get Ebola.
7: BBC News with Moira Alderson. The US Vice President says Washington and Tehran are very close to agreeing an extension of their ceasefire, though some sticking points remain to be resolved. Reports say the incipient deal would reopen the Strait of Hormuz. Lebanon's Prime Minister has said nothing can justify Israeli assaults and mass evacuation orders in the south of the country. He said Israel's actions, including the destruction of historical landmarks, amounted to collective punishment, which he said was condemned by all international norms and laws. A Blue Origin New Glenn rocket has exploded on its launch pad at Cape Canaveral. No one was hurt. It's a setback for the firm run by Amazon founder Jeff Bezos. The rocket's a key to NASA's moon base plans. A Russian drone has hit a residential building and exploded in the Romanian city of Galați, close to the border with Ukraine. Two people were injured. Fragments of Russian drones have fallen on Romanian territory many times, but this is the first time citizens of the NATO member state have been hurt. Bucharest has accused Moscow of a serious and irresponsible escalation. The head of the World Health Organization is in DR Congo to help coordinate the response to the Ebola outbreak. Tedros Adhanom Ghebreyesus said the virus could be stopped and has been sending Congolese people messages of solidarity and pledges of help. Japan's latest census has recorded its steepest decline in population since records began. It fell by more than 3 million in 5 years to 123 million. Britain's first hospital roof garden designed for intensive care patients will open today, with space for six patients who can be brought up in a lift. The garden at King's in South London will aid studies into how fresh air, nature and sunlight can help with recovery times. That's the latest world news from the BBC.
5: Many thanks for that summary. Hello and welcome to Newsday on the BBC World Service. We're live from Nairobi with me, Anne Soy, and from London with James Cocknell.
6: For the next half hour, we're going to bring you updates on the Ebola outbreak in the Democratic Republic of Congo. The head of the UN health body, the World Health Organization, is in the country, and he has again called for a ceasefire to allow health workers to tackle the epidemic.
5: Also on the programme, Kenyan Doctors Union opposes the construction of a quarantine and treatment facility for Americans who may get infected. We'll speak to their representative.
6: We also have an interview with Aminata Touré, former Prime Minister of Senegal, about the political fallout in the country with the President sacking his former mentor as Prime Minister.
5: Your thoughts on that or any other story you hear on the programme, always welcome. Our text and WhatsApp number is +44 77 86 20 50 85.
6: The head of the World Health Organization is in the Democratic Republic of Congo to meet health teams and government officials responding to a deadly Ebola outbreak. He said the outbreak could be halted and reiterated a call for warring parties in the east of the country to agree on a ceasefire, even a temporary one, to allow health workers safe access to affected communities. Health authorities in the DRC and in neighbouring countries are racing to contain the outbreak of the rare Bundibugyo strain of Ebola. There's currently no vaccine or treatment for that strain. Most cases have been reported in Ituri province in the DRC, where insecurity and access challenges are slowing the response. We're joined now by the WHO spokesperson, Tarek Jesarevich, for more on the situation on the ground and the international response. Welcome to the programme. How would you describe the outbreak right now?
1: Good morning, James. Thanks for having me. It is a very serious situation right now because there are still transmission chains that have not been identified. We don't know the full extent of the outbreak. There was a slight delay in identifying Bundibugyo virus that was causing this this outbreak. So, as you said, it's a race against time to try to get to know who exactly is infected, make sure that those people get necessary clinical care, and to make sure that all those who could have been exposed, what we call contacts, are being traced and monitored. So we need really to act quickly if we want to stop this outbreak as fast as possible.
6: What sort of echoes have you got from your bosses, Tedros Adhanom Ghebreyesus's meetings with the various actors, the various important people in the country? What's come out of that?
1: Well, you will remember there was an Ebola outbreak in 2019, not far away from Ituri province, just a bit south in Beni. And Dr. Tedros has been traveling there many times. And Democratic Republic of the Congo has a long experience with battling with Ebola. So there is some experience there that will be helpful. And this is why Dr. Tedros was saying that this can be stopped. But again, it's a very challenging context with an area that has been experiencing violence, lots of movement of people, struggling health system. So it will take some time. It will get worse before it gets better. But we need to act fast.
6: His call, Dr. Tedros, for a ceasefire has basically gone unheeded, has it not?
1: Well, we hope really that people will understand how dangerous it can be for the communities. And this is why it is so important to convince communities to cooperate with the health workers and with health authorities. We need community to basically make sure that everyone who is sick goes to Ebola treatment center, gets necessary care, that those who are infected do not infect other people. Those who have been in contact with those infected do not go out and do monitoring for 21 days. That the burials of people who decease are done in a safe way, because body of a person who dies from Ebola is most infectious at that point. So burials have to be done in a safe way. So we need to have labs. We need to really support health workers there to do their job as well.
6: How much is missing right now in terms of those health facilities that you say are so critical, that access to different communities that is vital as well?
1: Again, there are several elements. First one is to bring in necessary supplies so we can do the lab testing. We can build up treatment centers with all necessary equipment, with necessary staff who know how to follow infection prevention and control procedures. We need to get also, and that's again, I will say so that this community trust, we need to work with religious leaders, with community leaders, so the community is fully engaged in this response. And again, just to be clear, this response will be led, as all the previous responses, by national health authorities, and we and other partners are there to support them.
6: Mm. You deal, by the nature of your job, with health crises around the world. How concerned are you about this particular one?
1: Well, we are very much concerned for several reasons. We know that the Bundibugyo virus, and you said it, James, has no license vaccines nor treatment. We activated our research and development different advisory groups, and there is a sort of a path on what vaccines should be looked at, what treatments, but that will take time. So in the absence of treatments and vaccines. It is really it's really vital to do basic public health measures, and that is again identifying transmission chains and trying to break them as fast as possible and help those who are infected, because even though there is no treatment, clinical supportive care at early stages of diseases can save lives.
6: Tarek Yasharevich, thank you very much indeed. Spokesperson for the World Health Organization.
5: Now, countries around the world have been mobilizing to counter the threat of the Ebola outbreak in the Democratic Republic of Congo. The World Health Organization says that more than 220 people are already suspected to have died so far, and most experts believe that the outbreak is likely to get considerably worse. The British government is the first from the outside the region to send a minister to the DRC to coordinate its response. I've been speaking to the UK Minister of State for International Development and Africa, Baroness Jenny Chapman. She joined me from the DRC capital, Kinshasa, where I began by asking her what she's been doing there.
2: We have a team from the UK in Kinshasa who are working incredibly hard on Ebola response. I'm not convinced that we're sufficiently ready and we are under responding at the moment, but this can change and it does need to change.
5: What is needed for that change to happen?
2: Obviously we need more resources. We also need realistic and more effective coordination, and this is starting to happen, and I've been encouraged by some of the conversations that we've been able to have, but I would not want to underestimate the gravity of what is happening and the threat to life. We've already seen numbers in this outbreak which indicate that it is going to lead to deaths in excess of previous outbreaks. So that means we have to scale up our response dramatically and very, very quickly.
5: And what is the British government's contribution to this response?
2: Well, so far we've put 20 million in week one. We were one of the first out the door to do that, which is good. And we've been encouraging others to do the same. We have a role in coordination with lead donor through Kinshasa, but I think that this requires everybody to be working in a way which is respectful of the African-led plan. So we work within that, but we've got to get much more aligned together. So it's really trying to understand what's happening now and what needs to happen in terms of testing capacity, safe beds, access for humanitarians. The security situation, as everybody knows, is incredibly complex. So I mean, there are a few places in the world where it'd be more difficult to respond. So that requires lots of different agencies working together. And that is, you know, we are starting to see that, which is good, but you know, this is an incredibly challenging situation.
5: And this outbreak is happening at a time when foreign aid budgets from the traditional donors, including the UK, have been reducing in a sustained manner. The UK government is reducing foreign aid from 0.5% to 0.3% of gross national income and redirecting those funds to defence and security funding. But when you come to an outbreak like this one that has the potential to spread internationally, does that speak to how counterproductive that reduction in foreign aid budgets can be?
2: Yes, in a way, but I would say we're still spending just short of £10 billion on international development each year. So that's a lot of money in anybody's book. What we have to do is make sure we spend that really well. I do think that we are going to have to spend more money on this outbreak and countering it. And this is not going to be something where you make an initial contribution, work really hard for a while, and it's done. This is going to go on for months, if not longer. So there is going to be a question of resources. But I also think that the way that you need to, in the longer term, prevent these kinds of outbreaks is, yes, through the medical research that we also fund and the vaccine development, which we do as well. But it's also through strengthening health systems in a country like DRC, where actually what they're saying they want is the capability to respond to outbreaks and to detect outbreaks themselves. Now, that's very difficult when you're talking about Eastern DRC and the provinces that we're discussing. And I just think, you know, the idea that just putting more international development money into this would have prevented it, or is the only thing we need to do is that's just, you know, that would be lovely if that was the case, but that's not the reality. A lot of this is about conflict prevention. Aid budgets can't do that on their own.
5: The UK Minister of State for International Development and Africa, Baroness Jenny Chapman.
6: The authorities where you are, Anne, in Kenya, have launched an investigation after 16 schoolgirls were killed in a fire in a boarding school dormitory. Some parents are still waiting for confirmation about whether their daughters are among the dead. Most of the other 79 girls injured in the blaze have now been discharged from hospital. The police have yet to indicate what might have caused the fire at a public school near Gilgil, a little over 100 kilometres from Nairobi. The incident has sparked a new debate in Kenya about the safety of the country's schools after a series of previous similar tragedies. From Gilgil, the BBC's Africa correspondent Thomas Mukhwana reports.
0: The wailing of a grieving parent, an all too familiar cry in Kenya's boarding schools. She's wailing for her daughter, who's among 16 girls who died at Utumishi Girls Academy here in central Kenya. Police say the fire started just after midnight on Thursday. Some parents heard the news on the television. This elderly woman is relieved her granddaughter is alive.
21: I came to pick my granddaughter after seeing the news on the TV that children have died in the fire. We were shocked. I thank God that I have found my grandchild safe.
0: Not far from them is another parent. She's too weak to let us record an interview. I'm not strong enough, she tells us. Next to her is a bucket with her daughter's school books. It was 2 p.m. in the afternoon, and she had been waiting since 6 a.m. to reunite with her daughter. She's losing hope.
22: Just tell me, is she alive or dead? That's what I want to know. Please tell me.
23: This man is demanding to know the whereabouts of his daughter. He's been here since morning, and the police are not giving him answers. He's one of the many parents who've been waiting all day for answers. They're now taking out the bodies of the 16. The police have cordoned off the area. Everyone's behind the line. The yellow tapes.
0: Several fires have occurred in Kenyan boarding schools over the years. In September 2024, a dormitory at a boys' school in a nearby region caught fire at night, killing 21 boys. Kenya's Education Cabinet Secretary announced safety inspections at all boarding schools. The cause of this fire is still unknown.
24: I just want to say that as a country, this is a serious tragedy. The investigations are going to be thorough.
0: The investigation continues here. The school closed indefinitely and the government pathologist is searching the ground. For the children and parents of this school, unimaginable pain. For Kenya, another tragedy in a school dormitory. More questions about the safety of the country's children. More calls inevitable for more to be done to protect them.
6: That report by Africa correspondent Thomas Mukhwana.
5: You're listening to Newsday from the BBC with Anne in Nairobi and James in London. A reminder now of the main headlines this hour. The US Vice President is the latest official to say a ceasefire extension agreement with Iran is near, which reports say would start opening up the Strait of Hormuz. And Lebanon's Prime Minister has said that nothing can justify Israel's ongoing strikes, describing the destruction of historical landmarks and the mass evacuation orders as collective punishment. Blue Origin's flagship rocket has exploded on its launch pad during a test in a setback for the farm involved in NASA's moon base plans. Now, time for sports news with Rebecca Adams.
14: Thank you, Anne. Well, Yannick Sinner became the biggest shock of this year's French Open and of any Grand Slam for many years after a stunning second-round exit at the hands of Juan Manuel Cerúndolo. The men's world number one failed to serve out the match in the third set and appeared to struggle with an injury and with the heat as the Argentinian pulled off a remarkable comeback from two sets down on Thursday. For women's world number one, Aryna Sabalenka, it was a hard match to watch.
3: I felt so bad for him. I always cheer for Yannick, and yeah, to see him struggle like that, it was really painful to see. And I was really, till the very last moment, I was hoping for him to win. I wasn't really like thinking about my schedule. I knew that I mean if I start later, it's okay for me. So I was just like worried that he's not gonna close the match, and sad for him, but I'm pretty sure that he's gonna come back even stronger. Time, I guess, to do some recovery, some rest, and be ready for grass court for him. But sad to see him leaving that early.
8: Well, Sinner's dramatic defeat means that for the first time since the 2023 US Open, a Grand Slam tournament will be won by someone other than him or his rival Carlos Alcaraz. The Spaniard, who was last year's French Open champion, isn't playing in Paris because of an injury. That means that Novak Djokovic, aiming for his 25th Grand Slam title, is without his two biggest rivals. But can he do it? Here's the BBC's tennis correspondent, Russell Fuller.
10: Could he possibly win on the very physical clay courts at the age of 39? He's already played 2 four-set matches. He's playing the teenage phenom Joao Fonseca of Brazil, so he's got to get through that first. We're not sure if he's fully fit, so I still think he would not be the name that I would put forward. But then whose name do you put forward? And that's the beauty of the draw now.
8: Meanwhile, Serena Williams could make her return to competitive action. It's said that she could play in doubles at the Queen's Club in London in 2 weeks' time. And for world number 4, Coco Gauff, she'd love to see Williams return.
11: Yeah, that would be really cool. And I did say one of my biggest regrets was not being able to play her. So, yeah, I, you know, everybody's been hearing rumors and stuff. So it'll be, if they are true, I guess we'll find out in a couple of days based off the rumors. So we'll see. But I think it would be cool for the sport to have a legend back playing.
8: Elsewhere in sport, and Arsenal and Paris Saint-Germain, both champions in their respective domestic leagues, are in Budapest for the UEFA Champions League final that takes place on Saturday night. Paris Saint-Germain are looking to retain the title that they won last year, and later on we'll be previewing that match. But in the meantime, there's more sport on the website at bbc.com/sport.
6: Rebecca, thank you very much indeed. Now, I want to take you back to March 2024, when Senegal's Bassirou Diomaye Faye became Africa's youngest elected president. Aged just 44 at the time, he had been released from jail just 1 week before the opening of the polls, and then swept to power in an historic win. What maybe forgotten was that Bassirou Diomaye Faye was actually standing in for his longtime friend and mentor, Ousmane Sonko, who had been barred from running in the election. I was there presenting Newsday in Dakar when the streets rang out with their campaign slogan, basically saying that Diomaye is Sonko, a reflection of their political unity. But all of that collapsed this week when Mr. Sonko was dramatically sacked as Prime Minister following months of tension with President Diomaye Faye. So what now for Senegal and for the hope that came with the new government? And was the falling out between the President and the Prime Minister inevitable? A question for the former Prime Minister and now High Representative of the President, Aminata Touré.
12: It's not the first time that a President has different views than his Prime Minister or her Prime Minister. That occurred to me, actually. So, but the

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1: Self?
2: I don't think it's a power issue. I think it's a vision issue. They have different visions of how they should conduct the affair of the countries. The president, to my view, is much more open to bringing in other allies, to bringing in new expertise and so on. In a presidential regime like ours here in Senegal, most of the power lies in the hands of the president, per se. When I talk about the power, it means you appoint your prime minister, you decide over foreign affairs, you decide over budget and so on. So that's the reality. So we are far from what occurred in 2 years ago. Now we are in the real life, and that's what we are living through. But the most important for me is nobody contests that decision, because it's according to the constitution.
1: When Bassirou Diomaye Faye was elected as president in 2024, he talked of restoring Senegal's sovereignty. He talked too of a need for rupture, breaking with the old order, bringing about real change for unemployed young people, for example. Do you understand that some people feel that that sort of energy, that desire for change, has been lost a little bit in political infighting?
2: Well, it's more in, I would say, when you face the reality of governing. you just notice that you have more constraints that you envisage when you were in the opposition. And I think that's what happened to all people who, come to power. So you kind of find out that we do have a debt that you didn't know about. You find out that, access to capital market has a price. And you find out also that there is a war, in Iran that gets oil up, etc. So, I would say you face reality, and you understand that changes, don't come as quick as you thought, and it's called realism. But what I notice, and that's maybe why at some point President Diomaye Faye had to, find a new prime minister, because he wanted to focus on delivering, especially to the young people, and he needed a prime minister who has the same vision as his, and who would, sort of follow his instruction. That I think it's also a matter of, for him, efficiency and alignment according to how he sees those changes, to be conducted.
1: There are plenty of people in Senegal who believe that Bassirou Diomaye Faye betrayed his mentor. That'll be difficult for people to get past, won't it?
2: No, absolutely not. What is betrayal? When you vote for a president, you should do all you can to make him succeed. So who betrayed who? Ourselves, we were part of the coalition that voted for Bassirou Diomaye Faye. Well, we are not very liked neither. So I don't think it's what Senegalese people do believe. You know what they're interested in? They're interested in a better lives, in making sure that the government works and we don't live with politics all the time. And I think that needs to be happening, because if you lose time in battling internally, when are you going to find the energy and the time to deliver for the people? So that's very much some part of

0: per Steve that is saying and talking about betrayal, but I do believe that those who betray are those who are making life difficult to a president that is elected for 5 years. You know, comes 2029, everybody can be a candidate. Okay, but in between, why don't we leave the president deliver on his promises, on his program, and everybody should be behind him? Because we campaign and ask Senegalese people to vote for him. So we want him to deliver on the campaign promises. That's how I see things.
1: Aminata Touré there, former Prime Minister of Senegal, now High Representative for the President, Bassirou Diomaye Faye. And a message in from Kai Wilson Sorote, who says, not surprised that the Senegalese President sacked his Prime Minister. In Africa, there's a belief that two bulls cannot share the same crown. 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
4: I'm Scott Simon, host of Weekend Edition Saturday. 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
5: Hello, welcome to Newsday on the BBC World Service. I'm Anne Soy in Nairobi and James Copnell is in London.
1: A top story today. The US Vice President J.D. Vance says a ceasefire extension deal with Iran is very close, though there are some outstanding issues. The deal would allow for further discussions on Iran's nuclear program and an agreement on free navigation through the Strait of Hormuz. We'll get the thoughts of the former senior director for the Gulf at the US National Security Council.
5: We also head to Oman and find out why this Gulf country has fallen out of favor with President Trump.
1: And we're going to hear about a possible new $250 note in the US featuring an image of President Trump. Our business presenter Nick Marsh will take us through the details after this bulletin of the latest world news.
6: BBC News with Govinda Gill. The US Vice President J.D. Vance has said Washington and Tehran are very close to agreeing an extension of their ceasefire, which reports say will include the gradual reopening of the Strait of Hormuz. But he said there were still sticking points. Here's our North America correspondent, Tom Simons.
7: As has often been the case with this whole process, there are going to be some caveats. First of all, Donald Trump has not signed off on this agreement. Secondly, Iranian state media sources are saying there isn't actually an agreement, and if there was, then Iranians would have to sign off on it first. And then this is only the start of the process. Whatever agreement the two sides have reached, it's only the beginning that allows potentially the Straits of Hormuz to open and wider talks to begin about what happens to Iran's nuclear materials and its nuclear program.
6: Lebanon's prime minister has said nothing can justify Israeli assaults and mass evacuation orders in the south of the country. Nawaf Salam said Israel's actions amounted to collective punishment, which he said was condemned by all international norms and laws. Dozens of people have been killed in Israel's expanded offensive in recent days. Lina Sinjab is in Beirut.
8: Israel has made it clear they want to disarm Hezbollah, they want to protect their northern border, they want to eliminate any threat coming from Hezbollah, and they want to disconnect this connection and alliance between Hezbollah and Iran. But the way Israel is approaching this issue is making it difficult in Lebanon, especially for this government, because Iran and its own community, the supporters, those who are being bombarded by Israel, they say that they have the legitimate right to fight back and retaliate for Israeli aggression.
6: The head of the World Health Organization is in the Democratic Republic of Congo to help coordinate the response to the deadly Ebola outbreak. Landing in Kinshasa, Tedros Adhanom Ghebreyesus said the virus could be stopped. He appealed to warring parties to declare a ceasefire to let health workers in. Barbara Plett-Usher reports.
9: Dr. Tedros has been sending messages of reassurance and solidarity, telling Congolese people they are not alone and vowing to do everything in his power to help them. He and other health officials have said they are still trying to catch up with a rare species of the Ebola virus that spread undetected for weeks, probably months, in a remote area where dozens of armed groups have operated for decades.
6: A Blue Origin rocket has exploded on its launch pad in a setback for the firm run by Amazon founder Jeff Bezos. The fireball could be seen from far away. The company called it an anomaly, saying no one was hurt. The New Glenn rocket was undergoing a static fire test at Cape Canaveral. World news from the BBC. Singapore's foreign minister has said North Korea doesn't seem keen to engage with the US, South Korea or Japan, as he reported back on a rare diplomatic visit to Pyongyang. Vivian Balakrishnan said the country was instead deepening its ties with Russia and China and focusing on self-reliance and military deterrence. He was speaking in South Korea, whose government has requested Singapore's help in securing renewed dialogue with the North. A Russian drone has hit a residential building and exploded in the Romanian city of Galat, close to the border with Ukraine. Bucharest has accused Moscow of a serious and irresponsible escalation. Nick Thorpe has more details.
10: The Russian drone hit the 10th floor of a block of flats in the early hours of the morning, setting fire to the building and injuring two residents. The River Danube nearby forms the border with Ukraine, and Ukrainian ports are regular targets of Russian air attacks. Fragments of Russian drones have fallen on Romanian territory 47 times in the past 4 years, according to the Romanian Ministry of Defense. But this is the most serious incident so far, and the first with Romanian casualties. Air raid alerts were issued in three Romanian counties, and F-16 jets scrambled.
6: Japan's latest census has recorded the steepest decline in population since records began. The number has fallen by more than 3 million in 5 years to 123 million. Various measures to promote marriage and childbirth have had limited success. Britain's first hospital roof garden designed for intensive care patients is opening today as part of a study into how fresh air, nature and sunlight can help recovery times. The roof of the King's College Hospital in South London will allow the severely ill to experience greenery and flowers in the open from their beds. BBC News.
5: Thank you for that news. Hello and welcome to Newsday on the BBC World Service. We are live in London with James Copnell and Ayman Soi in Nairobi.
1: We're going to focus on the Middle East crisis as the US yet again says a deal with Iran is close. We'll hear views from the region and from the US.
5: And we welcome your messages on that story or any other thing that you hear on the programme. Our text number is +44 77 86 20 50 85.
1: We start then with the latest developments between Washington and Tehran. They're aiming for a deal to extend the current ceasefire between the US and Iran for 60 days, reopen the Strait of Hormuz, and launch deeper talks on the future of Iran's nuclear program. Earlier on Thursday, US officials said a framework of a deal had been agreed by both sides, but still needed the approval of the US President Donald Trump and Iran's leadership. Then the US Vice President J.D. Vance said that several sticking points were still hanging around before a final agreement could be reached. There has been no direct comment from Iran, but the country's semi-official Tasnim news agency has reported the deal has not been finalised or confirmed. So, is a deal close or not? A question I put earlier to Kirsten Fontenrose, Senior Director for the Gulf at the US National Security Council in the first President Trump administration. She's now at the Atlantic Council think tank.
11: That is really hotly debated. In the US, there is quite a bit of debate internally about whether or not the best solution to this long term is to resume strikes, to keep the economic squeeze on from the blockade, or to negotiate a deal. So Washington has not made up its mind. And in Tehran, it sounds to us here in the U.S. who talk to folks in Tehran that the same is going on, that you have IRGC hardliners who are arguing against a deal, arguing against talks, certainly trying to make it difficult for anything to happen anytime soon. They think there's logic in dragging this out beyond even midterms in the U.S., but also to the next presidential election. Keep the U.S. Having to bend or make concessions or suffer politically at home. And then you have diplomats in Iran who are watching the economic situation and saying, we've got to make some kind of concessions because the only chance in saving our regime is to have a little bit of an economic relief plan.
1: Would it be fair to say that both sides perhaps feel they have more leverage than the other, perhaps wrongly?
11: That's a great point. There are points of leverage on either side, and what it really comes down to is timeline. So if the U.S.'s lever is the fact that Iran is in dire economic straits, that they have been told that they have about 6% contraction this year by the IMF, they're about 70% inflation, the majority of their revenue has been cut off because of the blockade, they don't have oil flowing, so there's no future revenue. When does that come home to roost? At what point does that make it impossible for them to pay the security forces they rely on to keep the population oppressed? At what point are they unable to provide basic services? At what point do they not have fuel for domestic consumption and have to, you know, turn off the lights? At what point are they no longer to fire up the factories with which they are planning to rearm themselves? And on the U.S. side, are the midterm elections for Congress a pressure point for the U.S. president or not? He says he doesn't care, but the Republican Party certainly cares. And if he loses the House, how much can he get done in the second half of his administration? So both of them believe they have some leverage, and it really is an issue of which can survive that timeline.
1: Are the contours of a deal that would ultimately suit both sides visible to you?
11: Not when they-

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1: Lines they've laid in it, restore shipping fully, can't get the reparations. So you've got these very different ideas about what this 30 and 60 day term on the ceasefire and the lifting of that blockade means. And you've got the same gap on the nuclear issue. DC sees the next phase as Iran reducing its enriched uranium stockpile, shipping some of the material and about 10 tons of additional less developed material to a third country. Iran is saying, well, we'd like to make this part of a broader exchange that must come with sanctions relief, and we'd like to downblend our uranium domestically and then ship it to a third country. While that might be something we could find some agreement on, then you have to get to which country would it go to? Iran is talking about places like Russia. The U.S. says no Russia, no China. So at every level, there is still a next piece to be discussed. And it's not only what that discussion is, it's also when will it be discussed, and are there precursors to that discussion that one side is requiring? It's just not as simple as downgrade your nuclear material or get rid of it. It's, does that happen in phase one or phase two? What comes with it? Where does it go? There are a lot of pieces that they seem to not be speaking the same language on.
2: Kirsten Fontenrose there, former senior director for the Gulf at the U.S. National Security Council.
3: Now, even as U.S. officials signal that a deal is close, President Trump reportedly warned that Oman could be blown up if it failed to, in his words, behave. That's after discussions involving Iran over shipping routes in the Strait of Hormuz. Oman sees itself as providing quiet diplomacy, diplomatic bridge in the region, maintaining relations with both the United States and Iran. Let's now head to Oman and speak to Hatim Altai, editor-in-chief of Al Royal Daily newspaper in Muscat. Welcome to the program. Now, what has been the reaction to President Trump's remarks?
4: Good morning to all of you. I think the reaction was unified in Oman to look at this threat to blow up Oman is very unreasonable and very irresponsible and bullying from Trump to a country that considers itself as ally and is working for peace and helping the U.S. in so many diplomatic solutions. And whether for the last, let's say, 50 years, it's not something new that Oman is playing a diplomatic station or a diplomatic intermediator in talks and negotiation, whether it's with Iran or with other countries. And we have seen with Iran in the last, even before this war broke, that the deal was very much close to signing. So that's why His Excellency, the Minister of Foreign Affairs, said that this war, the deal was very close on the table for signing, and this war was not reasonable at all, an unjustified war. So you make wars to make deals and targets, but the deal was almost there, so why do you have to launch a war? So Omani is definitely, whether citizen or government, reject this kind of threats.
3: And we so you're talking about what was happening before the airstrikes on Iran started, when Oman was playing a mediator role. But what about after the war? Has it continued to play some sort of a role trying to bring the two sides together?
4: Yes, of course. Oman diplomacy and foreign affairs tried very hard, but it seems there is some other side in the story, that somebody in the Washington does not want any peaceful solution, and they have another agenda, and that's to continue the war, because as Mr. Trump said, he wants to regime change. And
3: they're now talking about potentially striking a deal to extend the ceasefire and to usher in talks to discuss the whole question of the nuclear issue. But then talking about

0: Man, how are officials there explaining what could have prompted President Trump to issue this threat?
1: That's why we feel that it's very unreasonable, and it's the same rhetoric by Trump. He's bullying everybody every day, whether it's Venezuela or Cuba or Russia or China, you name it, and even people in the United States itself. So that kind of style, nobody actually have any respect for it. And the Omani government does not want to answer to that. But people and media and everybody and the society and in the whole world, even inside the U.S., the media rejected this kind of speeches that really meaningless and silly.
0: Given that kind of reaction from Oman, where does it leave U.S.-Omani relations? Because Oman has been, you know, trying to kind of have good relations with the U.S. as well as its neighbor, Iran. Is it your reading that perhaps it's being forced to choose a side?
1: No, Oman will continue to play its neutral stand and try to make things through diplomatic negotiation and not through aggression and not through war and not through bullying and not through violence. We reject all kinds of violence, because even if you use violence, at the end you have to sit on the table and negotiate and try to compromise. So definitely we reject that, and we believe our stand is on the right way. We will continue playing a vital role in negotiation and diplomatic solution, and we reject all kinds of violence and aggression against any country.
0: Many thanks for speaking to us, Hatim Altai, editor-in-chief of Al Rayan Daily newspaper in Muscat, Oman.
2: This is Newsday on the BBC World Service with Anne in Nairobi and James in London. These are our main stories on the BBC World Service. As we've been hearing, the US Vice President is the latest official to say a ceasefire extension agreement with Iran is near, which reports say would start opening up the Strait of Hormuz. Lebanon's Prime Minister has said nothing can justify Israel's ongoing strikes, describing the destruction of historical landmarks and mass evacuation orders as collective punishment. And Blue Origin's flagship rocket has exploded on its launch pad during a test, in a setback for the firm involved in NASA's moon base plans.
0: It's coming up to 19 minutes past the hour now. Time for sports news with Rebecca Adams.
3: Thank you, Anne. Well, Arsenal co-chair Josh Kroenke says the club's top priority is agreeing a new contract for manager Mikel Arteta, whose current contract expires at the end of next season. Arsenal are in Budapest ahead of Saturday's UEFA Champions League final, where they play holders PSG. Victor Wembanyama scored 28 points as the San Antonio Spurs beat the Oklahoma City Thunder 118-91 to force a decisive Game 7 in the NBA Western Conference Finals. The decider takes place in Oklahoma on Saturday, with the winner facing the New York Knicks in the finals. Tennis and four-time French Open champion Iga Świątek is in action against her compatriot Magda Linette. That's in the third round later, while Novak Djokovic faces João Fonseca in what is now a wide-open men's draw, after world number one Jannik Sinner was knocked out on Thursday. And Serena Williams could return to competitive tennis at Queen's next month. 4 years after the 23-time Grand Slam singles champion retired, she's set to play doubles at the event in London.
2: Rebecca, thank you. Does that mean it's possible she might then play Wimbledon as well? Would that be a logical next step?
3: Well, she'd need a wild card for that, so yeah, who knows? Let's see.
2: All right, Rebecca, thank you. Now, the White House is preparing to print a new $250 bill that will feature a portrait of, well, the US President Donald Trump, if lawmakers allow the move. Nick Marsh on our Business Desk in Singapore has been looking at this and joins us now. Nick, it's, I guess, the latest example of Mr. Trump putting his name or face on something. But federal laws prohibit printing money with the image of a living person in the US. So how's the Treasury going to get around that?
4: By changing the law, James, quite simply.
2: Oh, okay.
4: The plan is to try and get a law through Congress, which basically makes an exception for a current or former president. The idea being that the US is gearing up to celebrate its 250th birthday on the 4th of July this year, and what better way to commemorate it than issuing this new banknote with Donald Trump's face on it. He's actually already got his signature on some of the banknotes, which is a complete first. Normally it's the US Treasury Secretary that's on it. The problem though, James, is that they don't actually have Trump and his allies, or the Republicans, depends how you want to look at it, they don't actually have the numbers. They'll probably get it through the House, but they can't get it through the Senate. So this is probably one that's already kind of dead in the water. Little fun fact though, the artist who's responsible for the prototypes, and you can go online and take a look at what they would look like, is a British artist named Ian Alexander, who is a former Olympic squad swimmer, according to American media. So there you go.
2: Wow, I did not know that.
4: Yeah.
2: And at the same time, the US government is preparing to launch what it calls Trump accounts. What is a Trump account?
4: Well, I mean, you know, this is what's happening during Trump's presidency. Everything is Trump something, right? It's part of the brand. It's actually very simple. It's an investment account that is going to be open for every child born between 2025 and 2028. The government puts in $1,000, and from there you can use it to build up your wealth. You can't touch it until you're 18. Every child is entitled to it, and it's kind of, you know, a way of getting young adults with a little bit of capital before they start their financial lives. So I don't know if it'd be called Trump account in 18 years, but you know, this is starting on the 4th of July.
2: All right, Neil Marsh on a business desk in Singapore. Thank you.
0: Now, news just in, Kenyan courts have suspended the setup of an Ebola quarantine center in Kenya that's for Americans who might get infected in the region. That suspension is in force pending the hearing of an application by a civil society group. Now, the Kenya Medical Practitioners, Pharmacists and Dentists Union has also rejected the plan for the Ebola quarantine and treatment facility to be built in Kenya. It says the facility should not go ahead as the outbreak is centered in the Democratic Republic of Congo and Uganda. Other health and legal bodies have also opposed the plans, including the National Union of Nurses, the Law Society of Kenya, and several civil society organizations. We're now joined by the Secretary General of the Doctors' Union, Davji Atella. Welcome to the program. Now, what are the reasons that have prompted your decision to oppose this plan?
5: Number one, and it is first of all clearly that the U.S. government have declared that they don't want any element of a person who is infected with Ebola from Congo to go to America. But then they are feeling that the same is not for the Kenya, that the Ebola case should be in Kenya. And historically in Kenya, we've never had any confirmed Ebola cases before. So we are looking at how the country is prepared to manage an outbreak of Ebola, and we find that the way we have the hospitals in the country, the shortage of healthcare workers, the shortage of equipment in the hospitals, the shortage of the drugs, it will be very catastrophic if there are outbreaks in the country. So we were telling the government that it is an injustice to the Kenyans that we are focused on creating a quarantine for the Americans, but there's no any arrangements that are made for Kenyans in itself if this particular outbreak occurs. So it is like the government is not really focused on prevention or ensuring that there are no cases for that there are no prevention for the Kenyans in the country. So that's why we
0: say that the government will import Ebola into the country. But we're hearing from the World Health Organization that the countries in the Eastern African region are at a high risk of getting cases of Ebola because of that outbreak. It's not hard to imagine that, you know, it could surface on Kenyan soil. And as a doctor, isn't it therefore important for the country to prepare rather than to oppose plans to prepare for it?
5: The quarantine that is being built at the hub, at the American hub is in Laikipia, is not for the Kenyans. It is for Americans. It
0: is. So that's why you're opposed to it.
5: That's one of the reasons why we are opposed to it, that the government is not looking into the prevention of the disease for the Kenyans, for everybody. It is more of a discriminatory act. That's one. Number two, we are telling government that we have overwhelmed health systems in the country. There's no element that have shown to us that they're actually employing healthcare workers, that they are stocking the hospitals to have a facility that can manage this particular condition, because the strength that is there in Congo currently needs a strong intensive care unit, which we don't have in the country. There's not been investment in this. So we are seeing a government that has just been depending on a particular aid from America, and their aim is to, or rather please the American government, that actually prevents act decisively to prevent surveillance in the entire country. That's our biggest concern with
0: now,
5: the government.
0: Now, can those two things not happen at the same time? Kenya strengthening its preparedness for Ebola, and at the same time, this base, this treatment center, which you say will be built at an American base, and as we understand from the American government, it will be staffed by U.S. Public Health Service. Can they not happen at the same time?
5: It will happen if the intention were pure, really, to prevent, to cause surveillance and to make things actually work for everybody. But you realize that even the American government, in their speech, they have said that they will not allow anybody who is infected with Ebola to land in their borders. And therefore, that was making us really think that if Ebola is too dangerous for the Americans, is it not too dangerous for the Kenyans when it comes to compare? And that is the mindset, the objectivity, and the nature of the plan that is being put in place is what makes the discriminations and the plan geared towards one direction. It's not a plan the government is saying that we are doing this to ensure that anybody who is infected with Ebola, anybody who is sick, and our plan is to prevent the citizens.
0: At the same time, I have read your statement, and you're asking for jobs in this facility if it goes ahead. So it's kind of contradictory.
5: It's not contradictory. One thing that we say, that we've been putting out from the start, is that we have a shortage of over 100,000 healthcare workers across the country. We just told the government one thing. And we've been saying this not only during this particular statement, but we've been putting up that out clearly. That even before we start discussing the issue of setting up an isolation quarantine in Laikipia, can we have the healthcare system to be functional? Can we have healthcare workers, that is the nurses, the doctors, all these health workers employed? Because we have a bigger shortage in the country. You must have a functional healthcare system in the country before we can have a discussion of even having an isolation unit. It's not just jobs in that particular unit. Yeah.
0: So are you opposed to this facility being built on Kenyan soil, or do you want jobs in it? Sorry, we have to end it there. Thank you very much for speaking to us.
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2: Hello, welcome to Newsday from the BBC World Service with Anne Soy in Nairobi and James Cotnor in London.
0: The Israeli Prime Minister has said that he has ordered his military to increase the amount of the Gaza Strip it controls. We will hear from our correspondent from there.
2: Also from a leading Palestinian politician, and we're going to look ahead to tomorrow's Champions League final between PSG and Arsenal.
8: BBC News with Govinda Gill. The US Vice President says Washington and Tehran are very close to agreeing an extension to their ceasefire, though some sticking points remain to be resolved. Reports say the incipient deal would reopen the Strait of Hormuz. Lebanon's Prime Minister has said nothing can justify Israeli assaults and mass evacuation orders in the south of the country. He said Israel's actions, including the destruction of historical landmarks, amounted to collective punishment, which he said was condemned by all international norms and laws. A Russian drone has hit a residential building and exploded in the Romanian city of Galat near the Ukrainian border. Two people were injured. Fragments of Russian drones had previously fallen on Romanian territory, but this is the first time citizens of a NATO member state have been hurt. Bucharest accused Moscow of a serious and irresponsible escalation. The head of the World Health Organization is in the Democratic Republic of Congo and will travel to Ituri in the province worst hit by the Ebola outbreak. Tedros Adhanom Ghebreyesus told Congolese people they were not alone, promising to do all in his power to help them. A Blue Origin New Glenn rocket has exploded on its launch pad at Cape Canaveral. No one was hurt. It's a setback for the firm run by Jeff Bezos. The rockets are key to NASA's moon base plans. Japan's latest five-yearly census has recorded its steepest decline in population since records began. It fell by more than 3 million to 123 million. Britain's first hospital roof garden designed for intensive care patients opens today, with space for six patients who can be brought up in a lift. The garden at King's in South London will allow the severely ill to experience greenery and flowers in the open from their beds. BBC News.
2: Thank you for the news. 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Coming to you live from Nairobi with Anne and from London with James.
0: In this last half hour of the programme, we will hear why Israel is taking over control of more of Gaza. We'll also meet a young man preparing for an extreme athletic feat to honour his late fiancé. And we'll look ahead to the Men's Champions League final between Arsenal and PSG.
2: Israel's Prime Minister Benjamin Netanyahu has said he has directed the country's military to take control of 70% of the Gaza Strip. Under the terms of a ceasefire agreement, Israeli forces initially controlled just over 50% of the territory, although that has expanded already to around 60%. Prime Minister Netanyahu added that with this latest directive, Hamas would be squeezed from all sides. So let's speak to our Middle East correspondent, Yolande Nel, in Jerusalem. Welcome back to the programme. Talk us through then exactly what Prime Minister Netanyahu is saying here.
9: So he was speaking, first of all, at a settlement conference in the occupied West Bank. And these are his first public remarks where he's openly said that he's directed the Israeli military to take up to 70% of the Gaza Strip. And we've sought confirmation from the Prime Minister's office about whether orders have been given, what the time frame might be, and we've not yet had a response. Under the US brokered peace deal, the yellow line, which was marked on military maps, put Israeli forces in control of just over half of the Gaza Strip. And the BBC and others have been reporting that, you know, the yellow concrete blocks that were laid on the ground to demarcate the line have actually been moved since early on to increase the amount of land that Israel controls. And Gazans have just told us recently about being forced to flee because of encroaching gunfire, Israeli shelling on the outskirts of Gaza City, for example, and some, you know, really expressing despair that they'd invested some of the money they had in restoring damaged houses, making them more livable, and now they were having to flee. And people have also told us that sometimes Israel uses the militia groups that it's backing inside Gaza to drive people back from certain areas so Israeli forces can advance. So already it was seen that Israel controlled more than 60% of the Gaza Strip, and now it looks like it's trying to squeeze people into an even thinner sliver of land along the coast when already, as we've been hearing, they are living in just dire humanitarian conditions.
2: To move from 60 to 70%, would that inevitably involve conflict, or are there areas that are basically unoccupied right now that Israel would move into?
9: No, there are the areas which are where Palestinians can live. More than 2 million people in the Strip, people are living, but they're very wary of going too close to the lines where Israeli forces are. I mean, it had been suggested that this could be a method of pressure on Hamas, because there have been no signs of progress in advancing the US-led peace deal, no progress on getting Hamas to decommission its weapons. That the US-led peace plan does look like it's stuck, and it's been made clear by the Board of Peace that unless Hamas gives up its weapons, there cannot be an Israeli troop withdrawal from Gaza. There can't be reconstruction. So short of going back to full-scale war, it does look like, you know, this is a method that Israel wants to use to put pressure on Hamas. Of course, it's also been stepping up its attacks on Hamas leaders. It killed the new head of the military wing of Hamas, Mohammed Oda, this week, days after killing his predecessor. There were another two men who were accused of being involved in the financial side of Hamas and weapons production, who were killed earlier this week. The Israeli military said a Hamas local commander was killed, but in that strike, there were also, you know, another number of civilians killed, including five children. And you also have to look here, I think this is in the context of the parliamentary elections approaching in Israel that have to take place by October. Polls are against the Israeli Prime Minister Benjamin Netanyahu at the moment. He was speaking here to an audience. It's at the right wing or far right, more religious nationalist sentiments. And there have been calls from this segment of Israeli society for Israel to occupy all of Gaza and even to re-establish settlements there. And this week you had Israel's Defence Minister Israel Katz, who is a member of the Prime Minister's Likud party, and he said that the highly controversial plan for Palestinians to emigrate still remained in place. That was still a long-term plan. He said it would happen at the right time and in the right manner. And of course, forcing the population to leave, that human rights lawyers say would amount to a policy of ethnic cleansing, a war crime, therefore, and a crime against humanity.
2: Yelena, a Middle East correspondent in Jerusalem.
0: Well, let's now get a Palestinian reaction from the West Bank and speak to Dr. Mustafa Babruti, General Secretary of the Palestinian National Initiative. He joins us on the line from Ramallah. Welcome to the program. Now, how much of a violation of the standing ceasefire provision is this directive? Dr. Bagruti, are you there? Well, we seem to have lost Dr. Bagruti. We'll try and reestablish that line.
10: Yes, I'm with you. Can you hear me?
0: Yes, please. Yes, we can hear you now. Yes. Thank you so much for joining us on the program. We were just talking about the latest statement by Prime Minister Benjamin Netanyahu about potentially increasing the amount of area that Israel controls in Gaza to 70%. How much of a violation of the standing ceasefire is this?
10: And this is a very destructive violation in addition to other violations that the government of Netanyahu has committed. Let me remind you that Israel has violated the ceasefire agreement sponsored by President Trump and the so-called Board of Peace 3,000 times. During the ceasefire time, they've killed 930 more Palestinians, mostly civilians, including many children, and they've also injured more than 2,700. Now the declaration of expanding the Israeli occupation inside Gaza is combined with the declaration of the Israeli Defense Minister Katz that Israel never gave up but continues to plan for ethnic cleansing of Palestinians, mean only one thing. They're not going to push Hamas in that direction. They're pushing 2.2 million people into an area that is no more than 40 square miles, deprived of all necessary needs of humanitarian assistance. They violated the ceasefire by not only killing people, not only opening fire, not only expanding occupation, but also by depriving people the humanitarian assistance that was assigned in the agreement. And this is very clear insult to President Trump and to the so-called Board of Peace. But the question is, why President Trump is silent about it? Why the United States is doing nothing to restrain Israel, which is practically declaring the continuation of the genocidal war on Gaza and the continuation of the war crime of ethnic cleansing of the Palestinian people in Gaza.
0: Well, those claims are claims that Israel has denied and continues to deny. But you raise several points. We'll come back to the question of the mediators and President Trump. But on the question of these 2.2 million people being driven into a very small area, I don't know if you're listening to our correspondent just earlier talking about, you know, some of the ministers in Israel who've been talking about what they call voluntary migration of Palestinians from Gaza. What are your thoughts on that?
10: Using the word voluntary is absolutely misleading. What do you mean by voluntary when you squeeze people into a very little area, deprived of clean water, deprived of medical care, deprived of education, deprived of all sources of living? There is no voluntary here. It's all about actual ethnic cleansing of the population. They have failed to do so far because people refuse to leave their country. They know they have no dignity, no future if they don't stay in Palestine. But actually, if you watch what Israel is doing also in the West Bank, with all these terrorist settler attacks on Palestinian communities, displacing them, you understand that the only plan that Netanyahu and his government has is not peace, not any kind of compromise, but only one plan: total ethnic cleansing of the Palestinian people. So it's not about voluntary, it's about forceful displacement of the people. And please remember that in the 70% of the area they are going to occupy and the 60% they already occupy, they've destroyed everything, every house, every building, every medical clinic, every hospital. Why would they do that? This total erasing of any sources of life, simply because they want to annex this land eventually, displace all Palestinians from it, and settle Israeli fanatic Jewish settlers in it.
0: Again, Israel has denied it's taking part in ethnic cleansing. But talking about the ceasefire, I just want to get your thoughts on where it is now, or do you get the sense that Gaza and the situation there has been forgotten given other crises that are happening in the region and beyond? And you asked earlier, where is President Trump in this? Do you still have confidence in Washington making sure that the ceasefire they struck last October will be observed?
10: No, I don't. And many, many people are losing hope about this administration. Because if you allow me to explain, the Israeli violation of the ceasefire, which was declared in October last year, are so many. First of all, as I said, they violated the ceasefire 3,000 times. They killed 930
0: more. It hasn't disarmed.
10: No, that's that. Please, Hamas never responded to a single act of violation of the ceasefire. Not a single time. No Palestinian responded to the Israeli violations, not a single time. And yet Israel continues. We haven't heard any criticism from the side of the American administration or the so-called Board of Peace about that. But not only that, you know that everybody agreed that there will be a national Palestinian committee coming to take over from Hamas the responsibility of administering Gaza. Who's preventing them from coming to Gaza? Israel. Who's preventing the humanitarian supplies? Israel is allowing only 30% of what was included in the agreement of the ceasefire up till now.
0: Right.
10: Who's preventing the free movement through Rafah crossing? Israel. So in reality,
0: right. It had
10: this is Israel violating
0: the
10: all
0: crossing.
10: Aspects of the ceasefire. Sorry.
0: Many thanks for speaking to us, Dr. Mustafa Bagruti, General Secretary of the Palestinian National Initiative.
2: This is Newsday on the BBC World Service with Anne in Nairobi, James in London, and sitting next to me in our studio, Rebecca with the sports.
11: Thank you very much, James. Well, this is one for you, actually, because Arsenal and Paris Saint-Germain are in Budapest ahead of Saturday's UEFA Champions League final, with both teams having won their respective domestic leagues. PSG are also aiming to defend the title they won 12 months ago, and for many, the French team are the favourites. So can they make it back-to-back European titles? Well, joining us from Budapest now is Raphael Jukuban,
3: who's a French football journalist. Raphael, welcome along to Newsday. And how much expectation is on PSG to win the Champions League final?
12: Well, the expectation in France is that they go on to win it. I think looking at how well they performed on the European stage, how well they performed against English teams specifically as well, the optimism is quite high in France. Even if they haven't necessarily been convincing on their way to winning the league title in France, the way they have stepped up in these European matches has shown that they're kind of, this is now their competition. I think it was after the Bayern Munich match, the semi-final, Luis Enrique was saying his team are the best in the competition. And I think there is that confidence among the fans and also within the team to go on and win it.
3: And PSG will have gone 2 weeks without a game before they face Arsenal tomorrow. They've had plenty of rest before this one. Perhaps too much rest, do you think?
12: Maybe, because their preparations have been quite laid back from what the media have been allowed to see. Very sort of sporadic tactical and sort of training sessions at their training ground. So it's quite interesting to see how they've approached this match. At the same time, they are kind of used to these longer breaks. They've had sort of 2 weeks. The first team has had 2 weeks at a time at several points in the spring to prepare for their European matches, because the French league has postponed some of their league matches to sort of accommodate for their European campaign. So they are kind of used to these long stretches where they don't play any big matches. So maybe that will play in their favour.
3: And where do you think they can hurt Arsenal the most?
12: I think especially in these European matches, their major strength is in their high pressing. We saw it especially in last year's final. Ousmane Dembele, who's in the space of 2 years has become a pressing machine in his sort of false nine slash centre forward role that he's taken on, and he's won the Ballon d'Or in. So whenever a team is sort of a team like Arsenal, who are more defensive than attacking, will sort of probably sit back. PSG know that they can push forward as much as they want and try and force Arsenal into mistakes in their sort of defensive third.
3: And Raphael,
12: but if Arsenal do... Sorry,
3: carry on. Carry on, please.
12: I was going to say, if Arsenal do sort of step forward, that might make for a more interesting match, because obviously PSG aren't used to being attacked by their opposition, especially in the French league. All the teams set up defensively against them because of how well they attack.
3: And Raphael, we've got James in the studio here, big Arsenal fan. Going to bring him into the conversation, because he thinks Arsenal are going to win tomorrow.
2: Listen, I have to, as an Arsenal fan, say that. I wondered, actually, I'm really curious about the PSG sort of mentality, because for many years it was the team that never quite made it in big European occasions, never won that trophy that so much money had been invested towards. Does then winning the trophy last time round, has that really changed quite a lot within the club, that they now see themselves as favourites, basically?
12: It's changed the mentality, but I think the mentality changed even before that, because the sort of the 13 seasons before that of from when they were taken over by the Qataris, all of the investments that came during those 13 years was based on buying these big marquee players, these big signings like Ibrahimovic, like Cavani, like Mbappe, like Neymar, who would not necessarily gel, click together on a pitch. And I think the big change that came when Luis Enrique took over actually as manager was to focus on the squad that, you know, worked together. There aren't necessarily any big standout individuals. You could argue Dembele or Kvaratskhelia now, but it's a more team-oriented style of play. And I think that was the major factor in them winning last year. I guess you could say no Mbappe meant that there was no single individual player the team was built around. And I think that's going to be the case again this time.
3: Raphael Jacobin, French football journalist, many thanks for your time. Joining us from a park in Budapest, can hear the birdsong in the background there. And yeah, best of luck to both of your respective teams for tomorrow, James and Raphael.
2: Rebecca, thank you very much indeed. Now, student Matthew Hollingham begins an endurance challenge that many would simply regard as mission impossible. He is going to swim, cycle and run more than 3,500 miles from the Arctic to North Africa over the course of 61 continuous days, not a single rest day. He's doing this in memory of his fiancée, Lovisa, who was killed by a speeding car when they were both students in the United States in 2023. I spoke to Matthew just before he started his epic journey.
13: Yeah, so in 3 days, on Sunday the 31st of May, I'm going to be starting the world's longest Ironman triathlon, which is a triathlon from the Arctic Circle to North Africa. So I'm going to be swimming across the Arctic Circle in Sweden, and I'm going to run 37 back-to-back marathons and then cycle 2,500 miles until I reach North Africa. And I'm fundraising for children's charities in honour of my late fiancée, Lovisa.
2: It is an extraordinary journey to take. I couldn't do any of it. What's the bit you're most concerned about, think might be the hardest?
13: Well, it's the swim, really. I mean, that's happening in 3 days, and the lake, we're in contact with this lake in northern Sweden, and it just unfroze. So it's literally the coldest a lake can physically be without being ice. And although I have a wetsuit and everything on, being in there for an hour and 20 minutes swimming across it absolutely is terrifying me, like truly is terrifying me.
2: Is there also presumably a cumulative effect? Those marathons day after day after day, the bones will get tired, the legs will feel weak and weary. But perhaps mentally, is that the hardest thing? Staying focused, staying strong, keeping determined?
13: Yeah, I would say absolutely. The marathons, as you rightly pointed out, it's a different type of pain, because with the cycling, for example, or the swimming, you can do that for as many days really back to back, and it's just your muscles getting tired. But with running, it's the impact, it's the pavement like shuddering up your leg and hurting your knee, and like knee pain, ankle pain, that stuff is, you know, anyone who's experienced those types of injuries before, doesn't really go away quickly. So I'm constantly battling this. My body is gonna like essentially degrade over time, and it's trying to finish the running before that sort of completely cripples me.
2: How do you prepare for something like this?
13: You sacrifice your social life really for about a year, and I spend about 20 to 25 hours a week training. And so that really is just all my free time. When I'm not doing anything, it's training in the morning, training in the evenings, including I'm doing a PhD as well. So that's my day job. And then at the weekend,

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1: On the Monday, I would be depressed, and it's not anything, I would say, like mental. It's just physiological that my body just didn't have the energy to produce serotonin or any of the hormones that would make me feel normal. So it's a very odd feeling because I'm depressed, but my mental state is not. I'm not. Nothing in my life is, you know, going as bad. You know, obviously it's been worse, but it's so odd to feel you hurting your body like that in that way, and it impact the other people around you.
2: And I suppose the broader question then of why you put yourself through this is linked to the memory of a fiance.
1: Yeah. I mean, she's the reason I'm doing this. I'm doing it in honor of her. And for me, I get to bring Lavisa's name to light. You know, it's when someone dies, you're painfully aware that people might forget them. And it's only a few people who really hold their memory. And if you think about it, you know, most people don't know their great-great-grandparents. And, you know, you should be the person, quote-unquote, should, to carry on their memory and legacy. But that's kind of not how time works. And so anyone else who's gone through grief sort of knows that they're all you really want to talk about. And they're the only person that you really just want people to ask you about. And so I get to carry on her name through this. And in a selfish way, I get to tell people about someone that I love. And they don't have to listen, but they at least know of her. At least know how kind and happy Lavisa was.
2: Well, people all around the world are listening to this. What would you like them to know about Lavisa?
1: I mean, I've heard her described by my mum, of all people, which was the perfect daughter. I think that really symbolizes her. First of all, she's Swedish, so she's, you know, blonde hair, green eyes, like lovely thin frame, and just this ball of smile and energy. I mean, I'm in her family's house right now, just before I head up to the north of Sweden, and you can see her memory everywhere. You know, she has her little soft toys that she's carried all her life. She's wrote a little rule book. Like, there's the top 10 family rules on like a little whiteboard that she made to help her little sister. And the first one is you have to sleep in your own bed. You can't sleep in the parents' bed. You know, she was just this lovely, smiley, happy, family-orientated woman who at the same time was could deadlift 2.5 times her body weight and was doing a PhD in physics. I mean, just an exceptional, beautiful, brilliant, kind woman that I think about every day.
2: Will you be thinking about her as you pound through those very difficult runs, or would that make it almost too hard to continue, do you think?
1: It's really interesting. I actually tend not to think about her during the runs, and it's not from it wouldn't motivate me. Obviously, it's the ultimate motivation, if anything. But it's that I don't want to be emotionally up and down on a run, if that makes sense. I want to be level and calm. Like, I can't have my body going up with elation and then down with depression and then up and down and up and down again during a run, because my body will have no idea what's going on and sort of be dumping and producing energy randomly. I want it to be pretty stable. But it is one of those things that quietly in the evening by myself, that's really when it comes out. And that's really when the emotions start to flow.
2: And in terms of emotions, have you got any sense how you'll feel when you complete this incredibly arduous, emotionally charged journey?
1: I believe when I finish this, I will collapse in a sweaty, crying, snotty mess. I mean, at least that's what I think, because it will be very flat. Like, it will be emotionally flattening. I don't know if I'll have the energy to really feel too much, but I'm sure that when this all catches up with me, it will come in a flood. And I also really anticipate that it won't come necessarily when I finish it, but maybe a week after, or a month after, or even a year after, when I look back in hindsight and think that was crazy. I almost destroyed my body, or maybe I did destroy my body, who knows. But it's when I have those quiet times that I think I'll really get to reflect on this.
2: Matthew Hollingham there, about to set off on a truly extraordinary journey in memory of his fiancée Lavisa. And you've been getting in some text.

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1: That's right, on the Ebola quarantine facility for Americans planned to be built in Kenya. Sekou John Barry asks, why should the U.S. government want an Ebola quarantine center built in Kenya for U.S. citizens, yet they don't want any U.S. citizens or any Ebola infected people on U.S. soil? Thank you very much for sending us those messages. And that's it for this edition of Newsday. Thank you for your company. Have a good day.
0: Bye-bye.
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7: Coming up after the news, the science show inspired by events in the news, which, thanks to Africa Day, is focused on science from and about the African continent. We learn why Africa is breaking apart faster than we imagined and travel through the magic of audio to meet the Sky Island beetles of Mozambique and the scientist who discovered 15 new species. We hear how African AI is being used to help speed up those tedious conservation tasks. Why sit for months counting animal migrations if a camera and a large language model can do it for you? And what language should that African science research be written up in? There are 2,000 different languages spoken across the continent, and we hear of efforts to translate research into indigenous languages and indigenous values back into science practice.
8: BBC News with Govinda Gill. A Russian drone has hit a residential building and exploded in the Romanian city of Galați, close to the border with Ukraine. Bucharest has accused Moscow of a serious and irresponsible escalation and summoned Russia's ambassador. Here's Nick Thorpe.
9: The Russian drone hit the 10th floor of a block of flats in the early hours of the morning, setting fire to the building and injuring two residents. The River Danube nearby forms the border with Ukraine, and Ukrainian ports are regular targets of Russian air attacks. Fragments of Russian drones have fallen on Romanian territory 47 times in the past 4 years, according to the Romanian Ministry of Defense. But this is the most serious incident so far, and the first with Romanian casualties. Air raid alerts were issued in three Romanian counties, and F-16 jets scrambled.
8: The head of the World Health Organization is in the Democratic Republic of Congo to help coordinate the response to the deadly Ebola outbreak. Landing in Kinshasa, Tedros Adhanom Ghebreyesus said the virus could be stopped. He also appealed to warring parties in the DRC to declare a ceasefire to let health workers in. Kenya's High Court has ordered the temporary suspension of plans for the United States to set up an Ebola quarantine facility in the country. A judge said no one exposed to or infected by the virus should be allowed into Kenya. Akisa Wandera reports from Nairobi.
10: The US had said Kenya was chosen because of its proximity to the affected region and the need for timely medical care. American doctors and health officials were expected to staff the center, although no patients are currently scheduled for transfer. The exact location of the facility had not been disclosed. The plan has sparked public uproar with the Law Society of Kenya and the Katiba Institute, demanding full disclosure of agreements, safety protocols and approvals linked to the facility.
8: Lebanon's prime minister says nothing can justify Israeli assaults and mass evacuation orders in the south of the country. Nawaf Salam said Israel's actions amounted to collective punishment and condemned by international norms and laws. Lina Sinjab reports from Beirut.
11: The government has put out the number of people killed, over 3,300 until today. And these are civilians, including women and children. 600 of those were killed during the ceasefire time. If you look at the land that Israel is now occupying, they are destroying house after house, bridge after bridge. They're destroying the infrastructure. We didn't even start talking about the agricultural destruction and environmental impact.
8: Israel says it's targeting the Iran-backed group Hezbollah. BBC News. Japan's latest census has recorded the steepest decline in population since records began. The number has fallen by more than 3 million in 5 years to 123 million. Japan has long had one of the world's lowest birth rates and a rapidly aging population. A Blue Origin rocket has exploded on its launch pad, a setback for the firm run by Amazon founder Jeff Bezos. The massive fireball could be seen from far away. Here's our North America technology correspondent Lily Jamali.
12: Video footage of the explosion shows a huge fireball engulfing the New Glenn rocket. Blue Origin said it experienced an anomaly during a hot fire test. Jeff Bezos said it was too early to know the root cause. Mr. Bezos added that all personnel were safe. The rocket was supposed to launch 48 satellites for Amazon's internet service, Leo, a distant competitor to Starlink, which is part of Elon Musk's SpaceX. The explosion will be a setback for Blue Origin's plans, but Jeff Bezos said the company would rebuild and get back to flying.
8: The top U.S. federal prosecutor in Chicago has denied his office has launched a criminal investigation into E. Jean Carroll, the magazine columnist who accused President Trump of sexual assault in the mid-1990s. Media reports on Wednesday said the Department of Justice was looking into whether she committed perjury during a court deposition in 2022. Her lawyer hasn't commented. Britain's first hospital roof garden designed for intensive care patients is opening today as part of a study into how fresh air, nature and sunlight can help recovery times. The roof of the King's College Hospital in South London will allow the severely ill to experience greenery and flowers in the open from their beds. It has space for 6 patients. That's the latest BBC News.
7: Have you ever looked at a map of the world and wondered why some borders seem to have been drawn with a ruler in pencil rather than any natural boundary formed by rivers, mountains, or centuries of conflict between groups? In Africa, there's no getting around the fact that this is due to colonialism. Specifically, a conference in Berlin over Christmas 1884, when European countries carved up the continent. In 1913, an attempt was made to draw a better border between Sudan and Uganda in a mission involving a British official from each country. Captain Kelly from Sudan was keen to meet each ethnic group and draw a boundary that reflected their distribution. Captain Tufnell from the Ugandan side was keen to go on leave. They didn't get on. The motley crew trekked most of the route, but personal differences and physical hardship meant the project was abandoned before the team reached the end of the border, which you can still see looks suspiciously like it was completed with a ruler. I'm Marnie Chesterton from the BBC World Service. This is Unexpected Elements.

0: This show is a science-based chat, and joining me for that chat, I have a panel of science journalists from around the world. Specifically from Nairobi, Kenya, we have Phyllis Mwate. Welcome, welcome.
1: Hello, Mani. Hujambo, asante sana.
0: And from rather further north, hello, Tristan Artone in Helsinki, Finland.
2: Hande Baba. Nice to be here with you.
0: So this is the show that takes its starting point from an event in the news, and then we use that as our jumping off point to explore a show's worth of occasionally tenuous related science stories. And it all starts with that one event from the news. So without further ado, let's hear it.
3: Got to talk to you now about Africa Day.
4: What do we need to know about this day? Well, the initial idea was for countries that had gained independence to come together.
3: There were some great countries and wonderful people across different parts of Africa.
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6: You know, there'll be lots of jollof rice and there'll be drinks, music, arts, culture. It'll be a whole lot of fun.
4: Viva Africa! It's our day.
0: So, just past the 25th of May was Africa Day, and it's celebrated each year to commemorate the establishment of what is now known as the African Union in 1963. With its roots in the struggle against colonialism, it symbolises the collective aspirations of African nations for unity, socio-economic progress and cultural pride. So, Phyllis, given that you're the one in Africa, happy your entire continent day.
1: Thank you so much, Mani.
0: Is it like a national or an international holiday day? Do you get the day off? Do you do anything special?
1: So it's not a national holiday, especially here in Kenya, but in the office, we knew about that. And because we are journalists, of course, we did something about that for our audience, but amongst ourselves, we shared what we love about the continent. So our colleagues were speaking about different types of foods from different countries, you know, attires. Some of my colleagues dressed in their traditional attires to come to the office. And what was most interesting was the dance and the dance styles.
0: You have dance-offs in the office?
1: Yeah, it was during lunchtime. So yeah.
0: I would love to watch different bureaus of the BBC around the world doing their interpretation of a dance-off. I suspect there might be quite a lot of dad dancing coming from the UK hubs.
1: Yeah, okay. They say that in Africa we dance vigorously. Yeah, I get to witness that. So, yeah, it was interesting, you know. But this is a science show. And recently I was speaking with my cousins about some new research on the African continent.
0: Of course, I'm pleased that other people do this with their cousins. Like, here's a fun fact that I learned from science.
1: Okay, so it started as those, you know, when you are thinking out of the box, and some of my cousins were saying, you know, I wish we had a beach here. I wish this happened. And so one of my cousins actually said, what if we had an ocean, like, or a sea, you know, in between Africa? And I told them, hey, hold on. In fact, there's a research that's suggesting that East Africa may actually be splitting apart. And, you know, researchers are saying that this is happening faster than scientists once believed. So the forecast now, we had to talk about Turkana region, and this is in the northern Kenya. It's an area where geologists now think could be one of the weakest points in the Earth's crust. So that was an interesting conversation.
0: Okay, so I've had colleagues hike through Turkana to try and find the, I think they're building a geothermal power station up there, yeah?
1: Yes, yes.
0: Phyllis, is it part of the Rift Valley?
1: It is. So the Turkana region is far northwest part of Kenya. It is near the border with Uganda and South Sudan and also Ethiopia. However, as you may know, generally East Africa itself sits on a huge tectonic boundary. So the ground beneath Eastern Africa is gradually stretching. It's thinning and it's cracking as two tectonic plates now drift away from each other.
0: Okay, so tectonic plates, these are enormous plates of earth, I guess, on which we all sit, and there are the cracks between the plates, and the plates are either pushing towards each other or grinding against their neighbour in an unsexy way, which makes earthquakes. And the big tectonic boundary in Africa is where these two plates are moving apart, right?
1: Yes, you've described it perfectly. So essentially, the African continent is dividing along two massive tectonic plates. Now, it's the Nubian plate to the west and the Somali plate to the east. The East African Rift now is the fracture system forming between them.
0: Okay, so that's the geology lesson. Tell me more about the new research and specifically this conversation about why you can't have a beach in the middle of Kenya.
1: Yes, so now let's go back to Turkana and why the Turkana region is so important. This is because scientifically, it's one of the very few places on Earth, Mani, where researchers can actually observe a continent in the process of breaking apart. Scientists studying areas like the Turkana Rift in Kenya and Ethiopia, they're finding that the crust there may be thinning faster, you know, than expected. And this process, they have a name for it and they call it necking.
0: So when you say, Phyllis, faster than expected, how fast are we talking?
1: Now, don't be scared. No need for alarm. You know, we're still talking about many, many millions of years.
0: Yeah, so no beach for your cousin in Turkana. So how did the scientists find this out?
1: Okay, so amongst the methods that have been used, first they've been using GPS and satellite imaging. So scientists have observed that parts of East Africa are moving apart, and this is by a few millimeters each year. Now, this has showed that the continent is under tension. Also, earthquakes have revealed where the crust is breaking and stretching. Now, geologists found long fault escarpments and stretched rock formations that look exactly like materials that are undergoing extension and thinning. And this thinning is what we called necking now.
0: Okay. Do we know why this is happening?
1: They think several things are happening at once. Now, one major factor is that the area, Turkana, already contains ancient geological scars, very old tectonic fractures, and also failed rifts that weakened the crust long before even the current rifting began. There's also intense heat that's rising from deep beneath East Africa as a whole. Now, that heat, it makes the crust easier to stretch, easier to fracture, and also deform.
0: Okay. Hence also the place that you want to have your geothermal power plant. So millions of years down the road, when these plates eventually do split, what's it going to look like?
1: You remember the beach we were talking about?
0: Yeah.
1: Yeah, the crust could rupture completely, seawater could flood in, you know, and a new ocean basin could form. So that's essentially how oceans like the Atlantic formed in the distant geological past. Scientists also think that the Eastern Africa could eventually separate from the rest of the continent, creating a completely new landmass.
0: Wow, very cool. Tristan, where are you taking us next?
2: Well, something that really interested me when I was looking into this week's theme were efforts to translate scientific terms into African languages. There are more than 2,000 languages spoken on the African continent, and in many cases, translations for words like bacteria or virus or even like dinosaur, they actually don't exist.
0: Okay, this is fascinating. I love this topic because this is like, what do you do for words that have just sprung up recently? So, for example, this show comes from Wales, and there were similar issues when it came to Wi-Fi, for example. Do you invent a Welsh word for Wi-Fi, or do you just call it Wi-Fi? Phyllis, is this something you've come across?
1: Yes, there are some words that we have found difficult. For example, now we use Swahili across East Africa, and sometimes, you know, there's this word that has been used a lot, gaslighting, and you want to explain it in Swahili, but then you try describing, still you cannot. Also, when you want to mean like you're my soulmate, it's just translated the same way. So the word is mpenzi, which also means lover. But, you know, soulmate is deeper and you want to go deeper, but then you can't.
0: Oh, language fails. How unromantic of Swahili. But maybe it can come up trumps when it comes to science. Tristan, tell us about how science language is being adopted by 2,000 African languages.
2: a lot of the translation work that's happening here has to do with like STEM education. So a lot of research seems to confirm that students perform better when taught mathematics, for example, in like their home language. Patient care is a big motivator for this push too. Cancer, for instance, translates to a devouring wound in the Jerma language, while radiotherapy is frequently translated using concepts like being burned by fire or being roasted. So researchers say that if like terminology contributes to fear, then it creates barriers to care.
0: I mean, as someone who's had radiotherapy, it's not that far off. It's a little bit roasty. But that's fascinating. So what's being done about it?
2: Well, as you might imagine, there are a few groups around the continent working on this. One fairly substantive group is Masakane, which works primarily with technology and translation. So they're trying to build tools so that online translators and language models include African languages. They also run a project called Decolonize Science, which is aiming to translate the abstracts of African research papers so that they are available in indigenous languages.
0: Ah, that makes sense. Also, if they can translate them and make them more readable, that would be an added bonus, because their science papers are notoriously they're not a page turner. Phyllis, have you ever wished that science papers were translated, I don't know, into one readable English or two even better readable Swahili?
1: I would prefer English, because the Swahili that I've tried, it's very wordy, not interesting at all. So yeah, we'll see.
0: Well, thank you, Tristan. Still to come, we're joined by a guest who can transport us to the magical creatures of Sky Island. That's after this.
7: Hi there, it's Robbie here, and it's time for this week's Unexpected Elements quiz. This week, we're heading to the plains of the African savannah to learn about the dung beetle. Finding a mate is a simple game of finding a fresh pile of animal dung, rolling it into a perfect ball, and getting it home. Simple, right? But these animals also have an ingenious navigation system to get that ball of dung where it needs to be. It involves the beetle climbing on top of the dung ball, looking straight up into the night sky, and then heading off home in a perfectly straight line. So my question to you for this week is, what object in the night sky are they using to find their way? Is it A, the moon, B, the North Star, or C, the Milky Way? Again, what is it guiding this dung beetle on its journey home? Is it A, the moon, B, the North Star, or C, the Milky Way? Tune in later in the show for an answer.
0: You're listening to Unexpected Elements from the BBC World Service, a science show that takes its inspiration from the news. And this week, we've been talking about Africa Day. And one thing many of us know about Africa is that it's home to some iconic wildlife. Your rhinos, your leopards, your elephants. But who is showcasing the smaller, less flashy, but arguably equally important creatures that call this continent home? Well, our next guest, that's who. Welcome to the show, Dr. Jimo Daniel.
8: Thank you very much for having me on your show.
0: Pleasure, pleasure. So, Jimo, you are at the National Institute of Coleoptera in Brazil. That's Coleoptera being beetles to the uninitiated. You study beetles. How did you get interested in them?
8: When I was young, I used to play with beetles and insects in general. I grew up on coastline in central Mozambique. I remember in that period was a big like a cholera outbreak in Mozambique. And my mother told me that not to go and touch or collect beetles anymore, otherwise I will get disease. And guess what? I carry on watching beetles, I carry on collecting them, even though she didn't know that I was doing so.
0: So you've risked cholera for your dung beetle obsession.
8: That's true. I was crazy about natural science, biology and stuff. Then I decided to go and start biology. And then eventually I did my master's and then my PhD in insect science, which is entomology.
0: If kid Jimo could see adult Jimo now, I think he'd be impressed.
8: I'll be happy to see myself. I remember going there to the river, watching dung beetle rolling the pools, because in Mozambique, where I grew up, we didn't have toilets, right? So we remember doing our stuff in the bush. After doing our stuff, we used to see them rolling the poo. So it was like kind of funny as a kid. So I'll be laughing. I would be laughing if I could see that today.
0: So for you, dung beetles were these amazing little helpers that they just kind of take the poo and roll it away.
8: Yeah, definitely. Of course, in that time, I didn't understand why they're doing that. But now I understand that, like, we know that majority of dung beetles, they do feed on dung, right? They just roll the piece of dung and then keep in a safe place to use them as a nest for their babies. And of course, we know that in the process now of manipulating that dung, they ended up providing a lot of ecosystem service, such as dung removal. So to see how these small creatures are very important, are cleaners to in our world.
0: Wow. Nature's cleaners. Now, I want you to tell us about a place in Mozambique called Mount Mabu that you've done a lot of work. Can you describe it to our listeners?
8: Mount Mabu is located in northern Mozambique. The landscape itself, it's a lowland savanna, and the mountain is like an island in the middle of savanna. A lot of animals and plants that live in there are uniquely evolved because the mountain was isolated for a long time. So we call it Sky Island because, as I said, northern Mozambique is pretty much lowland savanna. And having that mountain in the middle of savanna is like an island in the middle of the sky. That's why it was called Sky Island.
0: Okay, so when did you first get to go to Sky Island?
8: When I heard about Mabu, it was pretty much in 2008. I was doing them undergrad. I read about Mount Mabu and how they discovered new species of plants and the animals in Mount Mabu. In my mind, that time, I thought the era of discovery is gone. And when I read about that, I was surprised. Like, wow, they're still discovering things now. And then they were talking about snakes, reptiles, small mammals. So since I was always fascinated about insects, I asked myself, and what about insects in there? And I always had that idea and back in my mind. One day I would like to go there to Mount Mabu to do like a survey or to lead an expedition. So in 2022, we managed to go to the Sky Islands. And then after a couple of days in the field, we realized the community of dung beetles in Mount Mabu were extraordinary. We're amazing, we're fantastic. We had a lot of interesting stuff that we collected.
0: What did you collect?
8: After was less than a week in the field, to have an idea, it was a very short trip. We collected a range of beetles from big rollers to tiny flightless dung beetles, to have an idea. During the trip, I discovered 50 new species.
0: 50 new species or 15?
8: No, 15, 1 to 5. In the second trip, I discovered additional 2 new species to science. And in the third trip, I'm still working on data, meaning that in Mount Mabu, we can find a huge community of dung beetles. The idea essentially is to document the fauna and then they share the result with the authority, with the government of Mozambique, tell them, like, listen, this area is special, so we need to protect it. There's a pretty much good news saying that Mount Mabu will turn into a conservation unit, which is a successful conservation story.
0: Oh, well, congratulations. You've proved that it's special. I mean, it looks pretty special, but you've proved it with biodiversity, and now the Mozambique government's decided to protect it.
8: That's true. That's true.
0: I want to bring Phyllis in here.
1: Which animals do you think, or are there animals that produce the best dung for these dung beetles? Can you say that?
8: Oh, yeah, that's an interesting question. Thank you for asking. Well, majority of dung beetles are quite like generalist, but of course there are few species of dung beetle are very specialist. Okay, let's say dung of elephants, dung of rhino. Of course, we don't know about those cases from Mount Mabu. I'm talking about in general dung beetles. Okay, although most of dung beetles they do feed on dung, right? We have a few species of dung beetle that they don't necessarily go for dung. They go for rotten fruit, for example, or carrion, which we call rotten meat. Okay. That's why when we're doing like a monitoring program, like a survey, like what I did in Mount Mabu, I have to do several type of baits, like from dung, from rotten fruits or rotten meat, so we can attract a higher diversity of dung communities. That's the idea.
0: Given, Jimo, that you have discovered, I mean, at least 15 new species of dung beetle, how do you name them all?
8: Most of them are named after local people. For example, I have a lot of species named after Mabu. We call it, for example, Progdirus mabuensis is after Mabu. I have another species that I named after a friend of mine who passed away the same year that we went there. He used to work on crickets, on katydids of Mozambique. So he used to work on insects. We grew up together in Beira. So I named it after him, which is Pedaria Ricardo Gutai, because he did a fantastic work on insects of Mozambique as well. So he deserved it.
0: Oh, that's lovely that you get to memorialize a friend in a dung beetle. Jimo, thank you so much for coming on to Unexpected Elements. Dr. Jimo Daniel, it's been a real pleasure talking dung beetles and Sky Islands with you.
8: Thank you very much. I appreciate it.
0: So for this week's theme of Africa Day, we've discovered that this huge continent is breaking apart faster than we'd imagined. We've also unpicked the complex issues of language in science, and we've just found out about the Sky Island of Mount Mabu in Mozambique. Still to come on the show, we'll be joining the dots from the evolution of flight to Ebola, asking if the Bermuda Triangle exists, plus the role of AI in African data centres. Stay with us.
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0: Hello, I'm Marnie Chesterton. Join me for this week's Unexpected Elements from the BBC, where Africa Day has us focusing on science from and about this cradle of humankind. We explore bats and Ebola, African language in science, and AI in conservation, and why this continent is going to tear itself apart faster than scientists thought. That's Unexpected Elements from the BBC.
13: BBC News with Govinda Gill. A Russian drone has hit a residential building and exploded in the Romanian city of Galat, close to the border with Ukraine. Two people were injured and the explosion caused a fire on the 10th floor. Fragments of Russian drones have fallen on Romanian territory many times, but this is the first time citizens of the NATO member state have been hurt. Kenya's High Court has temporarily blocked plans for the United States to set up an Ebola quarantine centre in the country. The US said it had chosen Kenya because of its proximity to the affected region. The Trump administration wants to set up a 50-bed facility where American nationals would be quarantined and treated before they are allowed back into the United States. Lebanon's prime minister has said nothing can justify Israeli assaults and mass evacuation orders in the south of the country. He said Israel's actions, including the destruction of historical landmarks, amounted to collective punishment. The US Vice President J.D. Vance has said Washington and Tehran are very close to agreeing an extension to their ceasefire, which reports say will include the gradual reopening of the Strait of Hormuz. But he said it was still too early to know when or if the agreement would be finalised. A Blue Origin New Glenn rocket has exploded on its launch pad at Cape Canaveral. No one was hurt. It's a setback for the firm run by Jeff Bezos. The rockets are key to NASA's moon base plans. Britain's first hospital roof garden designed for intensive care patients opens today, with space for six patients who can be brought up in a lift. The garden at King's in South London will allow the severely ill to experience greenery and flowers in the open from their beds. It will aid studies into how fresh air, nature and sunlight can help recovery times. BBC News.
0: This is Unexpected Elements from the BBC World Service, and this week we're using Africa Day as our starting point to seek out some science. And by we, I mean me, Marnie Chesterton in London in the UK, and I'm joined by...
2: Tristan Artone in Helsinki, Finland.
0: And...
1: Felice Mwate in Nairobi, Kenya.
0: So each week, one of our panellists brings us a story that might have otherwise gone under the radar of global news, and I give them bonus points if it ties into the week's theme, which this week is a celebration of an entire continent, Africa Day. So plenty of chances to make a connection. So who's up for this?
2: It's me, and I can definitely claim those points, but you're going to have to sort of follow the train of thought, because the story I have this week begins in Norway.
0: Which is not in Africa.
2: That is true, but we'll get there. What I wanted to talk about in Norway is how researchers with the SAMI AI Lab at UiT, the Arctic University of Norway, are investigating how to build machine learning models that align with SAMI views and norms.
0: Okay, and the Sami being the indigenous peoples of Norway, Sweden, Finland, and parts of Russia?
2: Yeah, that's correct.
0: Still not Africa, though.
2: I mean, you're being very Africa Day about this, Marty. Like, this is real, like, I have a map and ruler vibes kind of thing going here. So
0: I have a pointless point. I have some totally unusable points to give away, and I'm not doing it unless you tie us to the theme.
2: Well, we're going to get there still. I'm claiming these points. So the Sami are leveraging predictive AI models and time series analysis to monitor ice evolution. They're tracking animal migrations. They're assessing the environmental impacts of oil and mining activities on Sami lands. Essentially, they're showing that AI can be used for environmental and climate monitoring by indigenous peoples.
0: Which is interesting, because we've heard a lot about how AI is harmful for the environment. So it's great to hear that these are tools that can be leveraged for conservation.
2: Yeah, I'm going to get to the harm, but well, let's start with the good news at least first here. So according to a recent UN report, this is happening around the globe. A recent study presented at the United Nations Permanent Forum on Indigenous Issues last month highlighted how indigenous peoples are harnessing AI as a powerful tool for environmental stewardship and conservation. And another example is Chad, where indigenous pastoral communities have been combining participatory mapping, satellite data, and predictive analysis tools to anticipate droughts, their secure seasonal corridors, and really mitigate resource-related conflicts.
0: Okay, and most importantly, Chad being a country in Africa and thus earning you your absolutely meaningless points.
2: Thank you.
0: So, I'm curious, Phyllis, you know, you often bring conservation stories, but do you have anything about AI being used for conservation?
1: Yes, Manny. In fact, you've just reminded me, Kenya was named one of Africa's leading countries in using AI for wildlife conservation. So AI technologies are helping, you know, protect endangered species in the national parks and conservancies. They're reducing poaching. And also, there are some organizations such as World Wildlife Fund and Wildlife Conservation Society. They work with tech companies, you know, and local governments on these systems. So yes, it's being used in Africa a lot.
0: Is this AI as in the ChatGPT that you ask a question and it maybe makes something up? Or is this AI as in the large language models that you can feed just huge amounts of data into and they can give you accurate predictions of something that might take a researcher 6 months to do?
1: Okay, so for example, in Kenya, we've seen the AI camera traps. So the camera traps, they use machine learning to automatically identify animals, you know, from thousands of images.
0: Yeah, yeah. Okay.
1: Yeah, so this saves researchers time and then it improves tracking of, you know, elephants, lions, rhinos.
0: Oh, okay. This sounds good.
2: Yeah. I mean, it is good. I mean, I obviously want to point out that it's not all good news, but this is part of the good news, at least.
0: I had a feeling that there was a but coming, Tristan.
2: Well, as you mentioned, the AI has environmental impacts, and these can fall disproportionately on Indigenous peoples. So AI data centers rely heavily on critical minerals. It's estimated that 54% of transition minerals are located in or near Indigenous territories. And those are minerals that are used for things like data center construction, EV batteries, making smart weapons, smartphones, etc. They're critical to essentially the like data infrastructure that we use today. And because they're on Indigenous territories or nearby, it often drives things like land grabbing, displacement, and biodiversity loss. But there's also this really big issue that folks are talking about, and that's data governance. So Indigenous peoples typically maintain that Indigenous data is collectively owned, and existing national and international data privacy laws generally fail to recognize this. So for example, the General Data Protection Regulation of the European Union, it protects individuals, but it doesn't recognize collective ownership. So as a result, companies can make technical use of data originating from Indigenous territories, like satellite images or climate and language data. And they can do this without any obligation to obtain community consent. So it's a really big topic of conversation now, and looking at that sort of double-edged sword of AI use.
0: Okay, and do you think that what's going to happen is that Indigenous peoples are going to have to change their rule and get a sort of an Indigenous version of GDPR?
2: Potentially. I mean, I think it's probably more looking at how state and national governments around the world can align their laws and regulations to be more supportive of Indigenous rights. So I think that's obviously a bigger move to try and sort of get the world to lurch over to recognizing Indigenous rights. But having stronger, more ethical sort of laws in place and guidance principles in place, I think is really what people are talking about in terms of what these next steps look like.
0: Well, thank you both for insights into AI in Africa, fitting nicely into our Africa Day theme. It's time for that bit of the show where we get to hear from you, dear listeners. Thoughts, questions, anecdotes, renditions of our theme tune can be sent to unexpected@bbc.co.uk. Or you can WhatsApp us. The number is +44 330 678 3080. Or you can write to us at Unexpected Elements, BBC World Service, Cardiff CF10 4GA. Now, this first message came through to our WhatsApp number earlier this week, and it's great. After listening to a show where we spoke about mushrooms that become hallucinogenic if you don't cook them long enough, an anonymous listener says, by coincidence, I had poison mushroom hot pot in Kunming, Yunnan in February of this year. There was a mix of about 12 different varieties of hallucinogenic mushroom, and we had 6 of them in our meal. They were delicious, but it is a bit disconcerting when the waiter holds the spoons and chopsticks until the 20 minutes of cooking time is up, then keeps a sample of the broth with my phone number attached. So our listener has sent us a picture of the menu, and it's a picture of different kinds of mushrooms. And there's a bunch of skulls next to each picture, which I find disconcerting. So, yes, Phyllis, Tristan, either of you tempted to eat mushrooms with skull pictures next to them?
2: I mean, honestly, no. Also, I'm not a huge mushroom fan anyway, so, you know, the potential for death at lunch is not necessarily, like, my deal.
0: Yeah, but then you get that massive buzz of, I ate lunch and I didn't die, and how good is the world looking?
1: Yeah, as Tristan says, he's not a fan. I'm also not a fan, but this is because of even how I grew up. You know, while growing up, we were told that certain mushrooms grew where spirits walked. We were told that lightning had touched these mushrooms, so do not approach them, just let them be. So I've grown up not being a fan of mushrooms. So in fact, now when I see a skull drawn there, no, I wouldn't touch that. I wouldn't.
0: Well, you might be interested to know that our listener said that they were delicious and they went to a different restaurant the next day and they had them again. Now, a few weeks ago, during our David Attenborough 100th anniversary special, you might remember that we talked about how different animals process their speed of sight. And, well, it seems to have got listener Bruce thinking about other senses. Tristan, could you read this one, please?
2: Sure. I listened today to your story on the speed of information processing, and I wonder if there's a correlation with other senses. I'm aware of some data on visual processing. In many firefighting systems, drivers are tested with a simple system, an accelerator pedal and a brake pedal. The testee sits with hands on the wheel, right foot on the accelerator until the green light turns to red, and the task is to remove a right foot from the accelerator and depress the brake. The British Formula One racing driver Stirling Moss tested at 0.15 seconds. My direct knowledge comes from CAL FIRE, the California Wildland Firefighting Agency. They do not allow those who test slower than half a second to drive equipment en route to a fire.
0: Okay, so you've basically got to be lightning fast in your reaction times when it comes to being the person who drives the fire engine. So who out of us would be the driver?
1: I'm a fast driver. I think I can. Yes, I would be the driver, definitely.
0: Fair enough. I mean, you've had to survive Nairobi traffic, and so I trust you.
1: Exactly. And, you know, you have to get to work when you have to get to work, and there's traffic. So, yeah, I'm a fast driver.
0: Great. We nominate Phyllis.
2: Great. That's it? Just the 1 foot thing for fire? Like, that's, I mean, steering is not not part of this. The, like, reading the stop signs.
0: No, it's accelerate. It's fast as you can, then brake so you don't hit anything.
2: I mean, I got this, man. Like, I mean, Phyllis, you are coming off super confident about the driving skills, so you are definitely driving. But in a pinch, I'm pretty sure I've got this, too, so.
0: I do country lane driving, which means that I'm very good at the fast reactions if there's something, because a lot of English country lanes, you can drive up to 60 miles an hour, but they are essentially the width of one car. So if there's something coming towards you from the opposite direction, you need to have fast reaction times. So that's what I'm trained on. I feel like we've got three fire truck drivers here. Thank you, listeners, once again for all of your messages. We do love them. Still to come on the show, joining the dots between Ebola and the evolution of flight. Plus, we solve the mystery of the Bermuda Triangle. You're welcome.
7: Hello again, it's Robbie here, and it's time for the answer to this week's Unexpected Elements quiz. Earlier, I asked you, what do dung beetles use to help them navigate the plains of the African savannah? Was it A, the moon, B, the North Star, or C, the Milky Way? And the answer is C, the Milky Way. Scientists working in South Africa discovered that dung beetles are the first known animals to use the Milky Way as a compass. Researchers tracked beetles' movements out on the savannah and indoors under an artificial night sky. When they blocked the beetles' view of the sky, the insects immediately lost their sense of direction. Further investigation found the beetles weren't using stars, but the soft glowing bands of light that come from our galaxy, the Milky Way, comparing the brighter and darker patches to move in a straight line. For a creature whose survival depends on a ball of dung, that's pretty impressive.
0: We are now at the part of the show where one of our curious listeners sends in a question and we get an expert on speed dial to answer it. It's time for Ask the Unexpected. And here is the question that's come through on WhatsApp this week.
14: Hello, I'm Parmen from Kenya. Is it true that there's such an area as the Bermuda Triangle? And what is the science behind this stretch of the ocean? Because I cannot get an answer from any available source. Thank you.
0: Is there such a place as the Bermuda Triangle? And what's the science behind it? Excellent question. Phyllis, Tristan, have you both heard of the Bermuda Triangle?
1: I feel like it's pop culture phenomenon. I haven't dived so much into looking at the facts, so I'll stop there.
2: I feel like this was really, really big in like the 80s for some reason when I was growing up. It was like the Bermuda Triangle was like a really big thing. I don't get enough Bermuda Triangle content actually these days, so I'm stoked for this.
0: Okay, we are that niche. So we called up Dr. Simon Boxall, a senior lecturer at the University of Southampton's Department of Oceanography, for the answers.
15: The triangle itself is quite extensive. It sort of goes from Bermuda in the north down to sort of Florida, back out to sort of Puerto Rico. It takes in a huge area and also includes the Bahamas. So it is an enormous region of the North Atlantic. The Bermuda Triangle is one of these things that was sort of appeared in the 1950s. And the first mention of it is from someone called George Sand in 1952 in a magazine called Fate. Fate is a sort of a conspiracy theory magazine that was around at the time. And George Sand suggested that this area around Bermuda had this magical thing where ships and planes disappear. Up until that point, the concept of the Bermuda Triangle didn't exist. But having said that, this is an area where we do sometimes see certain incidents. So it's an area that's prone to hurricanes and to heavy storms. We do get excessive weather events. And in particular, we get what are called rogue waves, which occur, where two waves add up to give us a huge wave. Another reason is that the area is also renowned for what we call methane deposits. And these methane deposits are released, create bubbles in the water which come to the surface. And one theory says that when these are released, then the ships are no longer supported because the density of the gas, the air, is much lower than water, and so the ships just sink. Now, there's been various experiments on this and calculations on this, and although it sounds like a lovely idea, it doesn't work.
0: Turns out that it's just an enormous area of ocean that experiences huge rogue waves and stormy weather. There's nothing mythical or supernatural about that. Is there anything else we should know about?
15: A third of all registered vessels in private ownership occur within the Bermuda Triangle area. Now, if we add that statistic to the fact that in the 2020 US Coast Guard report, it showed that the previous year, 82% of all losses or accidents at sea were because people either had no training or no expertise. You start to understand why we might see more ships disappearing in this area.
0: Since we're talking Bermuda, can I share a Bermuda mystery that science has solved recently? It is, why is the island still above water when it has no active volcanoes to keep pushing it up? I didn't know this, but a recent study, it was a Yale study from the end of 2025, found that Bermuda is sitting on top of a massive ancient rock structure formed by volcanic magma about 30 million years ago. And researchers believe that this layer acts like a giant buoyant raft, helping explain why Bermuda still rises far above the surrounding ocean floor today. So it's less Bermuda Triangle and more geological bouncy castle. So there you go.
2: We haven't ruled out a subaquatic UFO base.
0: That's true.
2: It's probably not, but, you know, the chances aren't zero.
0: Any other theories, Phyllis, that they haven't tested?
1: Actually, I'm convinced because, you know, most of these what we call mysterious disappearances, they've said that Waleta explained as bad weather and, you know, navigation mistakes or mechanical problems. But human beings, Tristan involved, love mysteries.
0: Thank you to listener Penin in Kenya for writing in. And thank you to Dr. Simon Boxall for your answer, which convinced 2/3 of the panel. And there's one of us still holding out for a mystery. Listeners, if you've got a question, if there's anything that we can help with, the email address once more is unexpected@bbc.co.uk or WhatsApp number again, +44 330 678 3080. Now, each week I get a personal pick, which is the chance to pick a news story and link it to our theme, take it somewhere interesting. And as a consumer of BBC World Service News, I've heard so much excellent reporting on the recent outbreak of Ebola in the DRC and Uganda. Now, from earlier this week, here's health reporter James Gallagher on the global story, which did a deep dive into the recent outbreak.
16: Ebola virus disease is a disease caused by a series of Ebola viruses, and there are six different species of Ebola virus. And when it gets into the body, it starts off with symptoms basically like being hit really suddenly with the flu. So you get things like fatigue, a fever, feelings of exhaustion, a headache, but then it progresses over time. So it's quite common to then start vomiting and to have really bad diarrhea. And then you can get to the territory of having internal organ failure, but also your blood vessels don't cope as well. You start bleeding internally and sometimes externally as well. It's through those bodily fluids that is the major route through which Ebola is transmitted from one person to another person. And it happens in outbreaks like we're seeing now, because normally Ebola viruses infect animals. That's their natural home, their natural reservoir, as it's called in scientific terms.
17: What type of animals?
16: Mostly fruit bats. They are the natural host.
0: So there we go. This outbreak has been going for a few months and it seems to have come from fruit bats. I'm going to park that for a moment. Phyllis, can I ask how this outbreak has been received in Kenya? Because it's in Uganda, right?

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1: Foodstuff in others.
2: It did leave me wondering what's special about bats. They do seem to be the source for a lot of viruses. Tristan, have you ever wondered about what is it about bats?
3: I mean, it reminds me that I think there has been quite a bit of research around, though, the encroaching of, like, human settlement in bat lands, basically, right? Like, that to some degree, it's us exposing ourselves to viruses because we're doing things that we shouldn't be.
2: You're absolutely right, but there's something really interesting about bats. They are known to carry many different types of viruses, apparently without any ill effects to themselves, and I was wondering why. And it seems to stem from their ability, a rare ability among mammals, to fly. So let's go back to 2020, and here's Professor Daniel Straker from the University of Glasgow to join the dots.
4: The link to viruses is potentially one that's serendipitous, because bats needed to be able to resist some of those physiological stresses like inflammation that would arise from such a metabolically costly activity like flight. And so it turns out that bats have made some changes in their immune systems which prevent inflammation when they're exposed to the stresses of flight. And those mechanisms also seem to protect bats from having excessive inflammatory responses when they're infected with certain viruses.
2: So what he's saying is that flying is a strenuous activity and it's very demanding. You need a high metabolism to produce enough energy. And having that high metabolism means that the bat's body temperature can be raised to 41 degrees Celsius, which is a temperature that can damage DNA. So the bats have a strong DNA repair pathway and that allows them to cope with viruses that would sicken other species. Back to the present day and the scientific effort to fight the current Ebola strain, I'm going to end on some good news, which is that the scientists have multiple routes to fighting this disease. And I was in a briefing on this recently. There are trials beginning soon in treatment drugs, prevention drugs, and a vaccine. And the vaccine was developed by the same group at Oxford that broke the first COVID vaccine. Here's James Gallagher with an encouraging word on that.
5: The University of Oxford team that developed a COVID vaccine, they are using very similar, almost identical technology to develop a specific vaccine against the Bundibugyo species of Ebola. And they're working incredibly rapidly. They think this will be the fastest vaccine that's ever been produced in human history. It's a collaboration between Oxford and the Serum Institute in India. And they reckon we could be a couple of months away from having doses that could be given.
2: So, fastest vaccine ever produced. That's got to be a silver lining. Phyllis, isn't that cool?
6: Yes, it is. And in fact, you know, when this strain, this particular Bundibugyo strain was announced, I'm sure everyone was scared because now they didn't have the vaccine. They had the vaccine for the Zaire strain. But now this has been good news. And especially when they say that it will be a few months and I'm sure they're working. So, yeah, at least that's good news.
2: So, thanks to the theme of Africa Day, we've discovered that this huge continent is breaking apart faster than we'd thought. We've looked at African language and science and the unique Sky Island beetles of Mozambique. We've talked African AI, used for conservation and its potential misuses. And we've just heard how the evolution of flight in bats is probably to blame for Ebola. And now it really is time for us to go, but I can't leave without thanking this week's panel. In Nairobi, Kenya, thank you, Phyllis Mwate.
6: Thank you so much, Mani. Asante sana.
2: And in Helsinki, Finland, thank you, Tristan Artone.
3: Thank you, Obaha.
2: 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The producer was Margaret Sessa Hawkins with Alice Lipscomb-Southwell and Robbie Wojciechowski. 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
5: Welcome to the newsroom. I'm Jenna Jalil. European leaders condemn Moscow after a Russian drone hits a residential building in Romania close to the border with Ukraine, wounding two people. The head of the World Health Organization arrives in the Democratic Republic of Congo as he pledges to do all he can to end the Ebola outbreak there.
6: Pushing orders from my comfortable office in Geneva is easy. I came here to really show to the community that they're not alone.
5: The Israeli Prime Minister Benjamin Netanyahu directs the military to expand its control of Gaza to 70% of its territory. Anthropic overtakes OpenAI to become the world's most valuable AI firm, valued at nearly $1 trillion. And...
7: oh, it's lovely.
8: Do you want a bit of shade?
7: Oh, it's so lovely.
5: Britain's first rooftop intensive care ward opens to allow seriously ill patients to enjoy sunlight, fresh air and nature from their hospital beds. That's after this bulletin.
9: BBC News with Govinda Gill. A Russian drone has hit a residential building in the Romanian city of Galat, close to the border with Ukraine. Two people were hurt and the explosion caused a fire on the 10th floor. Anca Gradinaru is defence correspondent for the Daily Liberate.
10: The president of Romania already discussed this morning with the General Secretary of NATO, Mark Rutte. Romania is asking for a long time, a lot of capabilities, just to be able to protect our citizens. So last year, Romania received from United States anti-drone system, which is called MEROPS, but for the moment, this system is not in the field, so we cannot defend ourselves with this kind of capability.
9: The European Commission President Ursula von der Leyen said Moscow had crossed yet another line. The High Court in Nairobi has ordered the suspension of US plans to set up an Ebola quarantine facility in Kenya. A judge said no one exposed to the virus should be allowed into Kenya. Akisa Wandera reports from Nairobi.
11: The US had said Kenya was chosen because of its proximity to the affected region and the need for timely medical care. American doctors and health officials were expected to staff the center, although no patients are currently scheduled for transfer. The exact location of the facility had not been disclosed. The plan has sparked public uproar with the Law Society of Kenya and the Katiba Institute, demanding full disclosure of agreements, safety protocols and approvals linked to the facility.
9: The head of the WHO has arrived in Kinshasa to tell the Congolese people they were not alone, vowing to do everything in his power to help them. Tedros Adhanom Ghebreyesus also appealed to warring parties in the DRC to declare a ceasefire to let health workers in. During his visit, Dr. Tedros travels to Ituri, where the outbreak started. Lebanon's prime minister says nothing can justify Israeli assaults and mass evacuation orders in the south of the country. Nawaf Salam said Israel's actions amounted to collective punishment. Lina Sinjab is in Beirut.
12: If you look at the south, there is no ceasefire there, despite it was announced since 16th of April. But it was under continuous bombardment, continuous evacuation orders, with escalation that happened in the past 2 days, forcing tens of thousands of people to flee, and also attacking a historical city like Tyre, that also is listed on UNESCO heritage sites, and they are being under attack, which made the government also criticize Israel for this. But you know, the humanitarian cost, the loss of towns and villages is almost out of the discussion at the moment.
9: BBC News. Vice President J.D. Vance says Washington and Tehran are very close to agreeing an extension of their ceasefire, which reports say will include the gradual reopening of the Strait of Hormuz. But he said there were still sticking points, including over the enrichment of uranium, and it was still too early to know when or if the agreement would be finalized. An uncrewed Blue Origin rocket has exploded on its launch pad during a test in a setback for the firm run by the Amazon founder Jeff Bezos. Lily Jamali reports from San Francisco.
13: Video footage of the explosion shows a huge fireball engulfing the New Glenn rocket. Blue Origin said it experienced an anomaly during a hot fire test. Jeff Bezos said it was too early to know the root cause. Mr. Bezos added that all personnel were safe. The rocket was supposed to launch 48 satellites for Amazon's internet service, Leo, a distant competitor to Starlink, which is part of Elon Musk's SpaceX. The explosion will be a setback for Blue Origin's plans, but Jeff Bezos said the company would rebuild and get back to flying.
9: Singapore's foreign minister says North Korea doesn't seem keen to engage with the US, South Korea or Japan, as he reported back on a rare diplomatic visit to Pyongyang. Vivian Balakrishnan said Pyongyang was instead deepening its ties with Russia and China and focusing on self-reliance and military deterrence. Japan's latest census has recorded the steepest decline in population since records began. The number has fallen by more than 3 million in 5 years to 123 million. Japan has long had one of the world's lowest birth rates and a rapidly aging population. Various measures to promote marriage and childbirth have had limited success. That's the latest world news from the BBC.
5: You're listening to The Newsroom from the BBC World Service with me, Jannat Jalil. There's been a chorus of condemnation from European leaders after a Russian drone hit a residential building in Romania, wounding two people close to the border with Ukraine. While Russian drones have at times fallen on countries neighbouring Ukraine, it's thought to be the first time that citizens from a NATO member country have been hurt. The alliance's Secretary General, Mark Rutte, said he had assured Romania of NATO's solidarity. EU leaders also condemned the Russian attack. And Romania has summoned the Russian ambassador after describing the incident as a grave and irresponsible escalation by Moscow. The BBC's Vitali Shevchenko is in Kyiv and joins us now. So, Vitali, it's being described as a dangerous escalation by Russia. Tell us what happened.
14: Well, the reason people say that is because it's the first time that residents of a NATO member country have been hurt. But it's not the first time, Jannat, that drones involved in the war between Russia and Ukraine ended up in other countries in the region. In fact, a little more than a month ago, the same Romanian region, Galați, had two drones falling on the territory of this town, Galați. And back then, there was a lot of discussion about whose drones they were, and the Russian ambassador was summoned to the Romanian foreign ministry. Ukrainian drones over the past couple of months, a lot of them have ended up in the Baltics. And the government in Latvia in mid-May collapsed because of its handling of such incidents. It's difficult to definitely say what is going on, but it would appear that the vast majority of such cases, if not all of such cases, are drones straying unintentionally across various borders. Having said that, the Ukrainian Foreign Ministry 10 days ago apologized after a Ukrainian drone had to be shot down over Estonia. The Ukrainian Foreign Ministry said that Russia is deliberately diverting Ukrainian drones to the Baltics. But as I say, Jannat, it's hard to say with complete certainty that this is the case.
5: Right. So given all that, how is NATO likely to respond? We're already hearing strong words from Mark Rutte and from other European leaders.
14: Well, indeed, NATO condemns has condemned this attack, this incident, as an example of Russia's recklessness. I would be hugely surprised if NATO were to take specific action in response to this, because everyone's really careful not to trigger further escalation of the war. Ukraine just about half an hour ago said that this incident in Romania shows that Ukraine needs more air defenses. The thinking in Kiev is that if the Ukrainian army were to be given better air defenses, such drones, such Russian drones, would be intercepted in Ukraine instead of ending up in NATO member states.
5: Vitaly, thank you. That was Vitaly Shevchenko there. Since this latest Ebola outbreak in the Democratic Republic of Congo, the World Health Organization has recorded 10 confirmed and more than 200 suspected deaths in the country caused by the disease. But arriving in the DRC, the WHO chief, Tedros Adhanom Ghebreyesus, had a message of reassurance for the Congolese people, saying he believes that the outbreak could be stopped. However, he admitted the health response had been made much more complicated because of the conflict in the region, the widespread displacement of civilians, and also widespread mistrust of the health authorities.
6: To come here is to really show to the community that they're not alone. Pushing orders from my comfortable office in Geneva is easy. But if I'm asking my colleagues to work with the community, and I'm asking communities to protect themselves, to do this or that, So I came here to show that the community, they're not alone.
5: Well, correspondent Barbara Plett-Usher is following all this from the Kenyan capital, Nairobi. So, Barbara, just tell us about the significance of the WHO chief's visit to Congo.
15: Well, as you heard there, he's very much highlighting the moral support of the head of the WHO coming to the Democratic Republic of Congo. And he's going to be visiting not only Kinshasa, but heading to the main epicenter of the outbreak. So that's one thing he's really been stressing. But on a practical level, he will be looking at coordinating and reinforcing the response efforts because it is complicated. It's a remote area with a lot of difficulties, security, infrastructure, and otherwise. And there are a lot of elements involved. The national government is leading the response, but there are a lot of international partners as well. And, you know, they're going to have a system, a coordinated system, because there's no vaccine. So they have to go back to, like, surveillance, testing, contact tracing, isolation, care for patients, and then trying to prevent further infection. And that requires a whole coordinated system. And he's going to be looking at how to reinforce that.
5: But he has a lot of obstacles to overcome, the sort of displacement caused by conflict and also the widespread mistrust.
15: Yes, and we've seen that before in Ebola outbreaks in the Democratic Republic of Congo. This is the 17th, by the way. So that means that there has been much experience of this before. The community, as I said, it's in a remote area. It's an area that has been afflicted by conflict from armed groups for decades, basically an area of state neglect. So there's a certain amount of suspicion of outside forces coming in, and people are saying, or the attitude is somewhat like, you come here when there's Ebola, but otherwise you don't give us anything. That's on the one hand. On the other hand, there's misinformation and suspicion about whether this disease really is as bad as that people say it is, or whether it's actually happening to that degree. And they want access to the patients. They don't want to go and be quarantined somewhere. They don't want to let other people bury their dead. So there has to be a lot of community engagement, and all health officials have acknowledged this, not only the WHO director. And that is going to be part of the response. And it's especially important because of the fact that there is no treatment or vaccines. And so they will need the cooperation of the community.
5: Barbara, thank you. That was Barbara Plett-Usher there. It's been 7 months since the fragile ceasefire took hold in Gaza. Since then, though, hundreds of people have been killed and Israeli forces have increased their military control of the territory. The Prime Minister, Benjamin Netanyahu, has now directed Israel's military to take over even more of that territory, up to 70% of one of the world's most crowded places. Under the terms of the ceasefire agreement drawn up last October, the maximum should have been 53%. Ghada Al-Kurd is a Gaza-based journalist, and she described the conditions there.
16: I'm trying to be all the time inside my small apartment, not to go out regularly, because airstrike, it's around us all the time without evacuation order most of the time. And they are targeting some Hamas-affiliated people or some tents or some buildings or even in the streets. So you are unsafe to be out of your place. And even if you are inside your place, also you are unsafe.
5: Our international editor, Jeremy Bowen, told us that where Mr. Netanyahu made the comments is significant.
17: He said, we're fully in control of 60% of Gaza. My directive is 70%. He was speaking to a right-wing audience in a settlement, which are, of course, illegal. Elections are coming. They have to be before October. He is behind in the polls but not by a massive margin. And it's really, you know, very early to say which way it would go. And he is a noted clever performer in campaigns, but securing for him the hard right nationalist vote is absolutely vital. However, I don't think this can be discounted as simply an electoral gambit that you know won't actually happen, because it is effectively happening already. They are pushing the Palestinian population into this ever smaller area where they live in, you know, dystopian conditions, they're appalling conditions, and shooting people who get too close. More than 900 Palestinians have been killed since the ceasefire started. So, yeah, in many ways, it's only a ceasefire compared to what went before in terms of the killing levels. And, you know, I'd been texting with a senior Arab official this morning who said, look, you know, this seizure of territory is already happening. Quote, that's been the plan all along.
5: Jeremy Bowen. You're listening to The Newsroom from the BBC World Service. As the Kenyan authorities continue to investigate the cause of a fire on Thursday that killed 16 schoolgirls, questions are again being asked about why Kenya's boarding schools have such a poor safety record. There have been a string of deadly fires in recent years. Some parents are still waiting for confirmation about whether their daughters are among the dead at the school near Gigil, a little over 100 kilometres from the capital, Nairobi. From there, Thomas Mukwana reports.
18: The wailing of a grieving parent, an all too familiar cry in Kenya's boarding schools. She's wailing for her daughter, who's among 16 girls who died at Utumishi Girls Academy here in central Kenya. Police say the fire started just after midnight on Thursday. Some parents heard the news on the television. This elderly woman is relieved her granddaughter is alive.
19: I came to pick my granddaughter after seeing the news on the TV that children have died in the fire. We were shocked. I thank God that I have found my grandchild safe.
18: Not far from them is another parent. She's too weak to let us record an interview. I'm not strong enough, she tells us. Next to her is a bucket with her daughter's school books. It was 2 p.m. in the afternoon, and she had been waiting since 6 a.m. to reunite with her daughter. She's losing hope.
20: Just tell me, is she alive or dead? That's what I want to know. Please, please, tell me. Tell me.
21: This man is demanding to know the whereabouts of his daughter. He's been here since morning, and the police are not giving him answers. He's one of the many parents who've been waiting all day for answers.
18: Several fires have occurred in Kenyan boarding schools over the years. In September 2024, a dormitory at a boys' school in a nearby region caught fire at night, killing 21 boys. Kenya's Education Cabinet Secretary announced safety inspections at all boarding schools. The cause of this fire is still unknown.
22: I just want to say that as a country, this is a serious tragedy. The investigations are going to be thorough.
18: The investigation continues here. The school closed indefinitely and the government pathologist is searching the ground. For the children and parents of this school, unimaginable pain. For Kenya, another tragedy in a school dormitory. more questions about the safety of the country's children, more calls inevitable for more to be done to protect them.
5: Thomas Mukwana. We've heard a lot about ChatGPT and its creator OpenAI, but now another company has overtaken it to become the world's most valuable AI firm. Anthropic, which is behind the Claude chatbot, announced that it had raised $65 billion in funding, which means the company is now valued at nearly $1 trillion. That's more than double what it was worth just 3 months ago. We're joined by our business correspondent, Nick Marsh. So, Nick, why is Anthropic now being valued at more than OpenAI?
0: Well, it's fundamentally to do with the business model that it's decided to pursue. You're quite right. Most of us have heard of ChatGPT. A lot of us use it. OpenAI is pretty famous. But that's because it's tailored for the everyday consumer. You know, you use it in your everyday life. You look up a cake recipe or, you know, ask it to plan your holiday. Anthropic, Claude, the chatbot, it can do all of that. But what it's done, it's focused a lot, firstly, on coding. And that's been incredibly valuable. And it's also focused on selling its system to, they call it enterprise in the industry, just businesses, basically commercial clients. You know, you integrate Claude into your systems at work, into your computers, into everything you do, and you operate with Claude. And obviously, being a commercial, you know, client, you can charge an awful lot more. That's what's really, in a very simplistic way, been behind this unbelievable rise in terms of Anthropic's value.
5: And this valuation shows how enormous amounts of money are still flowing into the AI industry despite widespread public distrust and fears of what it means for our future.
0: Yes, exactly. So there were two main concerns. The first is that there's going to be some kind of stock market bubble. I mean, we're talking about trillions of dollars here. I think I was talking to one of your colleagues about SpaceX not long ago. That's going to list on the stock market soon. That's expected to become a $1 trillion company. Same could well happen with Anthropic. And by the way, OpenAI isn't doing too badly either. It's been overtaken by Anthropic, but that's a company that's going to list on the stock market either this year or maybe beginning of next year. That's going to raise hundreds of millions. And all of these companies, you know, they sort of work to lift each other up. So, for example, Anthropic is going to pay billions to SpaceX to use its data centers. These data centers keep on getting built at an incredible rate because you need so much, they call it compute, basically, you know, the physical hardware, the systems to be able to power it. There are no signs of this slowing down. We're going to get to a point where the vast majority of the stock market's value is made up by AI companies. A lot of people say not a very healthy position to be in, but so showing no signs of slowing down. The other concern, Jeanette, is to do with safety. You know, who's regulating it? Anthropic itself, it's watered down its own safety regulations recently. Big dispute with the Pentagon, you know, in its use of weapons. So there's a big concern there as well. But the money keeps flowing.
5: It certainly does. Nick, thank you. Nick Marsh there. A new intensive care unit for the most seriously ill patients opens today on the roof of a major London hospital. The £2 million garden roof, the roof garden at King's College Hospital in South London, has been specially designed to allow sick patients to experience flowers, plants and nature, all from their hospital beds while connected to life support. It's the first time that such a roof garden has been opened on a UK hospital. Medical staff will be monitoring the progress of patients to see if sunlight and fresh air can improve recovery times. A health reporter, Jim Reed, has been seeing how it all works.
1: I can't remember the last time I experienced being outside.
3: For Holly, this is week 9 in intensive care.
1: Seeing the same four walls.
3: She's been in this room in South London getting treatment for a damaged heart valve.
1: It's so hard, and especially at a young age of 29, you don't know what's coming next. It's horrible.
3: Today, though, Holly will be the first patient ever to be led out of her room to a brand new space on the roof of this giant hospital.
23: Doors opening.
3: And when you're up here on the fifth floor with these amazing views out over the London skyline, it might feel and look like a nice roof garden. But actually, this in front of me is a full critical care ward with space for six different beds These cabinets here are all hooked up to life support, so the sickest patients can all be monitored, they can be given oxygen, all from the top of this roof, the same sort of level of treatment that you'd expect to find downstairs in the main critical care unit.
2: Wow.
3: Very carefully, a whole team of medics move Holly out of the lift and into the sun for the first time in months.
1: Oh, it's lovely.
2: Do you want a bit of shade?
7: Oh, it's so lovely.
3: Holly's doctors now plan to study the impact of this garden and its effects on heart rates and pain levels.
4: Just the contact with sun, wind, rain pulls them back into their own reality.
3: Dr. Philip Hopkins is a consultant in intensive care medicine.
4: It's going to be absolutely critical to the NHS going forwards, because a lot of what we do is about rehabilitation, saving people's lives, but making sure that when they leave intensive care, they leave in a way that A, they're not going to come back, and B, that they are returning to their normal lives in the best possible shape.
3: The garden, with all its lifts and equipment, has cost £2 million, paid for almost entirely by charity fundraising. It's full of herbs and other plants that patients can smell and touch from their beds.
8: Rosemary's, lavenders, jasmine, honeysuckle.
3: Sarah Price, a three-time medalist at the Chelsea Flower Show, is one of the designers behind the project.
8: It's the antithesis of a hospital ward. You want to be able to smell the damp soil after rain, the scent of flowers. To step out into a garden, it's a different timescale.
3: Patients like Holly have a long recovery ahead. The hope is that a scheme like this could speed that process up and ultimately take some of the pressure off intensive care.
23: When you're stuck inside all day, there's no motivation to really try and get back to normal life.
3: Does it feel a bit more normal up here?
23: Oh, it does. It feels lovely. I don't want to leave.
5: Jim Reid reporting. How does it feel to be the subject of a painting that's worth tens of millions? Most of us will never know, but Sue Tilley does. She was a model for a series of Lucian Freud paintings, the last and most ambitious of which, Sleeping by the Lion Carpet from 1996, is coming up for auction in the next few weeks. It's also known simply as Sue Tilley. Anna Foster asked her if she ever thinks about how much a picture of herself is now worth.
24: I've worked it out. I think I must be worth about 100 million, what with all the four paintings and all the etchings. And I go, how can that be possible when I've never got any money myself?
25: Well, I mean, that's just, that's an excellent point. And somebody should be taking that into account. Do you know, what was it like, Sue? Because you have to sit for these things for quite a long time, don't you? I know it was a while ago, but it's a long process.
24: Yeah, it was fine. It was, as I've said often, what could be better? Lying around, being fed glorious food, being in the company of one of the greatest artists in the world, and having all the Sunday supplements to read.
25: It sounds perfect to me. What was he like to work with? I know there are bits and pieces of the conversation that you probably can't say on the radio.
24: Well, he was hilarious, because I'm very interested in people and, you know, their behaviour. And he was very hard to pin down, you know. And he just sort of, like an artist, just did what he wanted, and everything he did he thought was right. Even though he used to tell me stories of something he'd done, like I'd go, oh, marvellous. And I'd just go, you did what? Yeah, really simple thing, not awful, but...
25: Well, it's a lot of chit-chat to have to make, isn't it, I suppose? Or were there times when you just, as you say, you just sort of sat quietly and thought, think your own thoughts?
24: Yeah, sometimes I'd go and I'd be really desperate for sleep and he'd be dead chatty. And then other times I'd be quite chatty and he'd be quite tired.
25: Well, all of these memories that you've got as well, did he ever talk about what he was doing, about the painting or about his great vision for it?
24: Not really, no. But people like to sort of read stories into the paintings and everything. But really, they're all a test of himself and what he could paint and how he could paint better, because he realised he was getting older. So he just wanted to keep trying new and new things.
25: Have you ever tempted to go, oh, what about that bit there?
24: I didn't, but Lee Barry, who worked there as well, sometimes in the breaks, he used to go up and add a bit of paint to the paintings of himself. Sometimes he used to say, can you make my hair look a bit nicer, thank you, but he wouldn't.
25: I mean, do you ever go to these auctions and sort of drift through and see if people recognise? I mean, that would be quite a moment, wouldn't it? You'd be mad.
24: No, but I don't go to auctions, but, you know, that painting was recently in the National Portrait Gallery. Mm. And I went there, but because I don't really look like it anymore, because I've got grey hair and everything. So people generally don't recognise me.
25: I love the way that, you know, for you, it's all very, you know, it's just a part of your life that you've, you know, people like me have asked you questions like this so many times before, and yet you very, very patiently still talk about it and still go back through those memories.
24: I thought if someone gave me £1 for every time I was asked how I'd met Lucien Freud, I'd be quite a rich woman.
25: You would. You'd have all those multi-millions for yourself, wouldn't you?
24: I would, yeah.
9: Sue Tilly there, talking to Anna Foster. And that brings us to the end of this edition of The Newsroom. Thanks very much for listening.
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13: Coming up, what happens if you can't get access to the medicines you need? Abimbola Adebakin is the pharmacist turned founder of Advantage Health Africa. She tells us how she went from a failed startup to building a digital network connecting pharmacies across Nigeria and reaching hundreds of thousands of people in need. That's Business Daily with me, Leanna Byrne, after the news.
14: BBC News with Jane Steele. Romania has condemned Russia after a drone hit a residential building close to the border with Ukraine, injuring two people. Bucharest said it would not accept a war of aggression against Ukraine being transferred to its citizens. The head of NATO, Mark Rutte, said Russia had been reckless. He said NATO stood ready to defend every inch of Allied territory. Kenya's High Court has temporarily blocked plans for the United States to set up an Ebola quarantine centre in the country. The US said it had chosen Kenya because of its proximity to the affected region. The Trump administration wants to set up a 50-bed facility where American nationals would be quarantined and treated before they're allowed back into the United States. Lebanon's prime minister has said nothing can justify Israeli assaults and mass evacuation orders in the south of the country. He said Israel's actions, including the destruction of historical landmarks, amounted to collective punishment. A rocket made by Jeff Bezos's space company Blue Origin has exploded on its launch pad in Florida. The new Glenn rocket is a key part of NASA's plans to build a permanent base on the moon by 2032. A Canadian court has fined a plastic surgeon in Toronto more than $22 million for filming his patients with multiple surveillance cameras without their consent. The judge said Dr. Martin Eugenberg knew he was invading his client's privacy when he installed the cameras, including in the examination, operation and recovery rooms. Wildlife officials in the western Indian state of Gujarat have put several Asiatic lions under quarantine after seven animals died in a suspected virus outbreak. Four cubs were among the dead. The government sent additional veterinary specialists to monitor the lions within a 10-kilometre radius of two affected areas. BBC News.
13: Hello, I'm Leanna Byrne and welcome to Business Daily from the BBC World Service. This is Meet the Founders, where we speak to innovators around the world about the ideas, risks and realities behind starting a business. Today, a founder tackling a problem many people rarely think about until it becomes urgent. What happens when you simply can't get the medicine you need? In Nigeria, where access to drugs can be inconsistent and fragmented, She's building a company trying to change that, connecting more than 1,000 pharmacies and delivering hundreds of thousands of medicines across the country.
6: A family member of mine needed a simple medical device, so I took him confidently to several pharmacies, and we visited 9, and none of them had it.
13: What followed was a business built from scratch, in a challenging market and moments where it nearly didn't survive.
6: We put tears, we put blood, we put everything we could into it, and we had to stop after 12 months.
13: Even after those setbacks, demand for the service grew faster than they could keep up with. Now, she says, the company's future may no longer depend on her.
6: We are clear that it's not about Abimbola. I could exit by the end of this year, and I know that those plans will still continue.
13: That's Abimbola Adebakin, founder of Advantage Health Africa, here on Business Daily from the BBC World Service. Abimbola grew up in Lagos, Nigeria, in a blended faith household with Islam on one side of the family and Christianity on the other. She describes it as a pretty typical middle-class upbringing where education really mattered, but business and side hustles were just part of everyday life too.
6: My dad has always been an entrepreneur. He did say he was in radio at the time, but I didn't meet him at that stage. So I knew him as a businessman. He had business contacts in Germany, Italy, the UK. So we traveled quite a bit with him. My mom was a lecturer, but she always had a side gig. It was either she was dealing in eggs or selling fabric or had a shop. So entrepreneurship has always been in my family.
13: That mix of expectations, a strong focus on education, alongside exposure to different kinds of work, meant that by her teenage years, she was already thinking quite practically about her future.
6: At that stage, it was get a profession, settle down, be, you know, productive. At 16, I was just thinking of my mom's influence, getting into a professional course. It was either medicine or pharmacy, and I scored well for pharmacy, and I went in.
13: After qualifying as a pharmacist in the early 2000s, Abimbola went on to build on that training, later doing an MBA at the University of Lagos and studying at the Joseph Business School in Lagos. She also moved between different parts of the healthcare and business world, shaped in part by a childhood that included frequent travel due to her father's work. That exposed her to different markets early on. It was through all of that that she began to see just how uneven access to medicines really was.
6: Many things added up to me starting, but the most prominent to me is the fact that a family member of mine needed a simple medical device that you would find in a pharmacy if you were over in the UK. So I took him confidently to several pharmacies, and we visited 9, and none of them had it.
13: The moment she points to happened in 2016, when a relative needed a colostomy bag, a basic medical item she assumed would be easy to find. It wasn't.
6: And I thought these were the top pharmacies. I was quite embarrassed. Ultimately, we did find it. And I thought, look, I am so close to medical supplies and medicines, and I couldn't figure this out. Imagine the thousands and millions of others. So that just prompted me to say, this shouldn't be rocket science. E-commerce had started to take off in Nigeria. Things were on the up and up regarding remote services. And I thought I could put this in for medicines. It hadn't been done before, but I thought I could apply the same logic.
13: Early on in her career, she started looking beyond the day-to-day of pharmacy. She became more invested in how systems work and why they sometimes don't.
6: At a point in time when I started to practice pharmacy, I worked in a company, and after a while I realized I could start up a community practice, and that was my learning point. The supply side and the challenges in the chaotic drug market influenced my practice in a way that I wasn't proud of. Therefore, I could see that it wasn't a micro-level issue. There were more macro-level issues across the sector. There were issues regarding drug supply, logistics, procurement, payments, people. So those issues, they looked familiar because I'd done a master's in business admin and I understood organizational behavior and strategy. And I realized that, no, there has to be a different way. We need to build institutions, we need to build systems and structures in a manner that would serve the industry, not just one organization.
15: Abimbola set up Advantage Health Africa in 2017 at a time when e-commerce in Nigeria was still finding its feet and getting medicines delivered wasn't something most people expected. But she wasn't just thinking about individual orders. She wanted to build something that could work across the whole system.
6: What we do is to make sure medicines get to people at the very last mile, across cities, towns, villages, all across Nigeria. Therefore, aggregating pharmacies and using their supply or their inventory as our supply side was the first leg of work. So the first few months had me networking, meeting with associations, meeting with people who could connect the dots and see the bigger vision. That was interesting. It was very uncharted period, and I was bootstrapping. So it was a period of a lot of legwork and digging deep.
15: And bootstrapping is essentially when you're self-funding, right?
6: Yes, I self-funded.
15: That must have been hard too.
6: Looking back, yes, you would say it was hard. Well, at the minute, it seemed essential. I was driven to prove a point, and I just did what needed to be done.
15: What was your first customer, and how did that all go? Did you learn from that?
6: The very first product that we launched was My Medicines. And My Medicines is an aggregated online pharmacy. And just getting someone to say, oh, bring medicines to me remotely, it was awesome. And of course, one of us, a pharmacist, went to deliver. And he went and put it up on WhatsApp groups that, oh, a pharmacist delivered medicines to me. I couldn't get out. You know, I was having a tummy ache and I was really upset and weak, and a pharmacist delivered. You know, so he was thrilled. That was exhilarating for us.
15: And were there any points where it was a challenge for you and you had to pivot, or you just had to change tact, or you learned things from your customers that you didn't realize?
6: Lena, I think every month I wanted to give up. I thought, oh, this is too hard. I had a nice corporate job, high-paying job, and I almost wanted to go back all the time. But this looked so essential. It looked like it was something promising that could get medicines to people. And we just kept giving it. I had staff that some were volunteers. I couldn't pay salaries at the early stages. I gave stipends and, you know, just meal tickets and things just to get things moving. But eventually it paid off for us.
15: You're listening to Meet the Founders from Business Daily on the BBC World Service. I'm Leanna Byrne. Today I'm speaking to Abimbola Adebakin, founder of Advantage Health Africa, a company working to improve access to medicines across Nigeria. For millions of people, getting hold of basic drugs isn't always straightforward, with gaps in supply, pricing and trust across the system. So as her business began to grow, she started testing new ways to connect those pharmacies, including one idea that didn't go to plan.
6: Nigeria, as well as many other African countries, we don't have large chains of pharmacies. And if you step back and look at chains, they offer you several benefits, especially having a big buying power. And I thought it was important to have chains, but still make them asset light. So the model was to launch a franchise of independent pharmacies all across Nigeria. And we got up to 60 at the time. 60 pharmacies that decided to join and be one brand, and we would run the engine behind. Unfortunately, we couldn't build the tech quickly enough. We couldn't fund the operations and so on. So my team, we found ourselves sweating. We put tears, we put blood, we put everything we could into it, and we had to stop after 12 months.
15: Was there anything about that project, I guess, that you took on that you look back on and say, there are certain reasons why this didn't work? Was it to do with the bricks and mortar? Was it just the wrong timing to have consumers moved on? They're working differently, perhaps, after the pandemic?
6: I think there were so many things we could not have imagined. So you could call it wrong timing, but it just happened. I think secondly, it showed me that brick and mortar was still not yet ready to integrate. Even if you were willing, there were hurdles to cross with inventory and the sheer volume of work needed in all the processes across pharmacies that we hadn't anticipated clearly. In doing it, I think technology would have been great if it had been built, but what we built didn't work and we had to go back to the drawing board.
25: And I'm sure you had to let people go as well. That's not easy.
6: That was painful. So we got them together, came from all over the country because we had a dispersed workforce. We brought them together. We shared some capacity building and then trained them and let them go with 3 months notice and 2 months salary. You know, we tried to make sure it was soft. We reabsorbed a couple, but I think that the way we let them go was humane, because I knew it was no fault of theirs, and they also understood it was no fault of ours.
25: Talk to me about, you know, in Nigeria at the moment and the pharmacy industry there. What are the challenges that you're trying to overcome right now? And is there any opportunities that you feel that your business isn't necessarily taking advantage of?
6: So there are opportunities all across the value chain. And I think the way we have run a hybrid model where we have both digital solutions and physical pharmaceutical distribution. And to me, that's the right model for now. I would love, of course, to be more 50-50 digital versus physical, because that's the way to go. Combine your business model in such a way that you create a platform. When you have a platform, all sorts of magic can happen in there. And so that's where we're still tilting towards. Where there's a platform, there are payments, there's the technology, there's cloud infrastructure in place, there's a marketplace, you know, and there's physical pharmaceutical products available that are genuine and are well-priced. So that whole mix looks clumsy from the outside, but for those of us playing within, we know it's so clear and it looks so doable in the next few years.
25: When it comes to pharmaceuticals, one of the big themes these days is how a lot of countries want to be self-reliant. They don't want to import, but Nigeria imports a lot, doesn't it?
6: Yes, Nigeria imports a lot. There is a huge policy drive now to ensure that we manufacture as much as possible within. We are very close to that side of the value chain. We have a distribution arm right now that is doing fantastically well. And we have seen that it's actually a better opportunity to come from distribution into manufacturing than from manufacturing into distribution. So we're looking towards that in the next few years.
25: Is that something your company would be actively involved in?
6: Absolutely.
25: Oh, right. Okay. Yeah. Any plans in that space? Would you be putting any of your money into development and that side of the business?
6: We're already trying that. We've already invested a lot in the technical plans, the financial plans, the business plans. And we have a partner that has already invested or committed a building. So now what we're doing is fundraising to ensure that the production kicks off in the next 18 to 24 months.
25: Is there any particular types of drugs that would work with best?
6: So we're aiming for a niche area. There are some gaps that have opened up opportunities for us from the exit of a few multinationals. And we've identified some products that are needed for chronic illnesses and scarce presently.
25: So it sounds like you're scaling. So are you looking for funding?
6: Oh, absolutely.
25: Always.
6: not always.
25: Oh, yeah.
6: Let me be careful there. Not always. But because we're scaling and expanding our reach, we understand that there's funding available to support the kind of work we are aiming to do. Because we've proven ourselves as credible. We've been in over $1 million revenue for more than 5 years. And we know that certainly we can scale this into multi-millions.
25: Your business today looks very different from when you started. So after the failures, the pivots, what is the biggest lesson you've learned about when to change course and when to hold your ground?
6: I had to change course along the way to a hybrid model with Advantage Pharma being the pharmaceutical distribution arm. And someone told me, look, Abimbola, your investors, your board, they would get off your back if you begin to make profit and, you know, make the right revenues. And I thought, all right, instead of trying to speak, let me prove. And I proved, and it's paying off. I think more entrepreneurs need to shun or move away from the vanity matrix and really drill down into what makes sense. That's the stage we're at right now. Profitability and skill with the right strategies.
16: And what kind of founder are you? Are you somebody who wants to see it through to the end, that you will be there until you can't? Or would you be happy if somebody came in and say, hey, I'll take over the company from you and you step aside, we'll give you a whole bunch of money?
6: No, I'm not the first. I'm actually the second. And I have been working on a credible succession plan for 5 years now. We have a system in place that would ensure I exit and the company grows further. So a lot of the vision right now is shared and owned by the top management. We are clear that it's not about Abimbola. I could exit by the end of this year, and I know that those plans will still continue.
16: But you're still an entrepreneur, so do you have anything else bubbling in the back of your head? You're saying, I might set something else up.
6: There's so many areas of need. There's so many areas. If you look to the West, there's an aging population that needs some of the solutions that we have commonplace now in Africa. I might begin to think about taking some of our technology and our solutions out West.
16: That's really interesting. You just don't have those fears of like having to start again, do you?
6: No. Now that I know, once you've done it, the fears are quelled. New fears, of course, come up. But you're more confident that I can repeat this. Especially in a, you know, when we deal with hard brick and mortar in Africa, and then you come to a place where you have soft brick and mortar, you smile at the challenges and say, come on, this is doable.
16: Abimbola Adebakin, founder of Advantage Health Africa, a company that connects pharmacies and distributes medicines across Nigeria, was talking to me, Liana Byrne. That's all from today's edition of Meet the Founders. 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And you can also email us at businessdaily@bbc.co.uk.

0: BBC World Service, and now Witness History with me, Jane Wilkinson. I'm taking you back to Mexico in 1997 for the making of one of the most successful films in movie history and one of the most expensive.
1: Titanic was called the Ship of Dreams, and it was. It really was.
2: All right, open your eyes.
3: It was breathtaking, and I would say that would be one of my favorite parts of the film, when Rose first watches the Titanic, when she looks at the ship, because I think that's how I felt when I first saw it. It was massive.
0: Meet Luisa Gomez de Silva, who was 25 when she began her first job in the movie business, on the set of what was expected to be a major blockbuster.
4: The Titanic is a love story set aboard the liner's doomed maiden voyage in 1912, when it sank, killing more than 1,500 people. The film has already attracted huge publicity, mainly because it cost a cool $200 million to make.
0: The budget was not the only groundbreaking milestone. The director, James Cameron, wanted to film on an almost full-size replica of the ship, and for that, he needed to create the world's biggest water tank. So he headed to Mexico.
3: And they were in a helicopter scouting the whole area. He wanted to build this tank that looked at the ocean. And then they saw this piece of empty land south of the border. And at the time, there wasn't any roads built there. It was like pretty much 45 acres. And they decided that was a good spot for a temporary facility. So that's how it started.
0: In May 1996, building began in Rosarito, in the Mexican state of Baja California, and construction was quick.
3: They call it the 100-day studio because at the same time that they were building the ship, they were building the tanks and the sets. And at the time, it had 4 sound stages, 3 water tanks. The big one, it was like 2 sizes of a football field. More than 4,000 people were working at the time there. Carpenters, painters, plasterers, plus everybody else.
0: And there was the ship itself. Built in 1912 and 269 meters long, the Titanic was originally the largest object ever to move on water. And the movie version was almost as big.
3: It was a 90% size replica. When you see the plans, you never realize the magnitude. You could see the facade with all the windows, and it had the decks and all the entrance to the rooms. We had a huge tower crane to lift the funnels, to put the funnels on.
0: And as an assistant coordinator in the art department, helping the replica to look authentic was part of Luisa's job.
3: Everything had to be historically perfect. So even the carpet was made and it had the stamp of Her Royal Majesty. All the china was also done in the same place that it was fabricated for the actual Titanic. The set decorator even showed us how to fold the napkins, how to set up the table. So everything was perfect.
5: Throughout production, the ship sat in a 70 million gallon tank of water. Its lavish interiors were painstakingly recreated, using plans obtained from the Titanic's original builders, blueprints thought lost since the Second World War.
3: I think it was James Cameron. He is such a perfectionist. Everybody says like, oh, he's so strict and he yells and he does this and he does that. But to me, the learning experience that I had from him

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1: They had like a sort of a bodysuit or wetsuit because they were many hours in the water.
2: This is it!
3: Oh
2: hold on!
3: Oh God! Oh God! Oh, oh God!
2: Do not let go of my hand!
4: And these dramatic, panicked scenes as the ship begins sinking are among Louise's favourites in the film.
1: I guess like that part, it shows you the frailty of humans. All of this confrontation between power and the elite and the class, that people do everything they can to save themselves. I think that part to me was like the most shocking.
4: But the scene that probably had the most impact would later be recreated by lovers around the world. Jack and Rose, arms outstretched on the ship's bow.
5: I'm flying! Jack!
1: The I'm the king of the world thing? Yes. And we've all did it. We've all climbed into that.
6: Did you do it for a while?
1: I did. And we kept it for a while at the studio when it became like a small Titanic exhibit and it was very popular.
4: But meanwhile, the film's budget was soaring.
7: The average Hollywood movie cost $60 million. The Titanic was priced at $100 million, taking into account the size of the set and expensive special effects.
1: I think it was very tense. We had auditors there, and it was like a creative situation going on at the same time. So you saw the suits, like, discussing money and discussing where to cut and coming into the office and telling us, like, you can do that, you cannot do this. And then you saw James saying, okay, I want this, I want this, I want this. And he wanted more and more. And then he, well, like everybody knows, he said, like, okay, don't pay me. I'm not taking my salary, but I want to do this.
7: Many, many more people have to see the film if it's to make a profit. Revenue needs to exceed $400 million worldwide.
4: And many, many people did see it. Titanic became the first film to gross over $1 billion at the box office.
8: We had so braced ourselves for just utter defeat and humiliation. And then when the film came out, and not only did it not go down as films are meant to do, but it actually went up on its second and third weekends, and then it just kind of defied gravity. It was like literally watching somebody levitating.
4: That's James Cameron, who in 1998 was named Best Director, one of the film's 11 Academy Awards.
9: The Oscar goes to James Cameron for Titanic.
1: Nobody was aware of the success that the film was going to have. I think we were under such a rush of like adrenaline and trying to deliver. It was just like work, work, work.
4: And the set and Titanic was already being pulled apart.
1: Trying to dismantle this massive ship because the studio was built on a temporary basis. Ripping off the carpet, taking out everything. And all the steel was sold. And because of the water, a lot of the props got damaged. So that was, of course, trashed.
4: But like the original, the legacy of Titanic lives on. Louisa still remembers seeing the film with the rest of the production crew, who became known as the Titanic Generation.
1: We were invited to the LA screening, and before the show started, James mentioned to everyone, like he said, please watch the film. Not as the work you did for it, just watch it as a spectator. Just see what you did. And I remember that when the credit starts and you hear the song, everybody started sobbing. And I was like, it was very emotional for everybody. We made it.
4: Since Titanic, Baja Studios and its water tank has hosted many other films, including Pearl Harbor and Tomorrow Never Dies. Luisa Gomez da Silva stayed in the movie business, becoming a film and television producer. She was speaking to me, Jane Wilkinson, for Witness History. Film excerpts were from Titanic, produced by 20th Century Fox and Paramount Pictures.
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1: Good morning. Iran won't agree to a peace deal with the U.S. unless it includes the fighting in Lebanon. Israel is expanding its invasion. Does that veto President Trump's effort to get out of the war? It's Morning Edition from NPR News.
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1: In this hour, we hear from the Democrat hoping to flip Texas. I'm E. Martinez.
3: And I'm Steve Inskeep. James Tallarico faces Republican Ken Paxton in a state where other Democrats fell short. He tells Layla how he views the race and immigration. Also, the National Spelling Bee has decided not with one final word, but 32. And opera singer Renee Fleming and banjo player Bela Fleck play bluegrass. It's Friday, May 29th. In 1853, Edmund Hillary and Tenzing Norgay became the first climbers confirmed to reach the summit of Mount Everest. The news is next.
4: Live from NPR News in Washington, I'm Dave Mattingly. Vice President Vance says negotiators are still going back and forth in talks to extend the ceasefire between the U.S. and Iran. President Trump has yet to comment on whether negotiations are near a point where he could sign a deal. Vance says a lot of progress has been made on an agreement to extend the ceasefire by 60 days. At present, the U.S. naval blockade of Iranian ports continues. The Trump administration is denouncing Russia's latest attacks on the capital of Ukraine as unacceptable. NPR's Michelle Kellerman reports the condemnation came at yesterday's meeting of the U.N. Security Council.
5: Russia recently urged the U.S. and European countries to evacuate embassies in Ukraine ahead of a planned Russian assault. The deputy U.S. ambassador to the U.N., Tammy Bruce, had a message to her Russian counterpart about that, reminding Russia of its legal obligations to protect diplomatic facilities.
6: We caution Russia not to mount so-called systematic strikes against Kyiv, which risk further civilian casualties and setting back the prospect of peace.
5: And she calls recent strikes on Kyiv, quote, an inexplicable, dangerous, and barbaric escalation. Michelle Kellerman, NPR News, the State Department.
4: Louisiana is a step closer to redrawing the state's congressional map. Lawmakers in the Republican-led State House have approved a redistricting proposal that could help the GOP flip several congressional seats in the November midterm elections. The state Senate could finalize the plan later today and send it to Governor Jeff Landry, who's also a Republican. More than a half dozen GOP-led states have changed their congressional maps in recent months at the urging of President Trump. California voters approved lawmakers doing the same in that state, led by Democrats, in response. A new report looks at America's aging voting machines, with the congressional midterms less than 6 months away. As NPR's Miles Parks reports, the Bipartisan Policy Center estimates it would cost billions of dollars to replace the equipment.
7: The report found that when Americans vote in the next presidential race, the average age of the equipment they'll use will be close to 10 years old. In Louisiana, for instance, some voters under 30 will use machines this year that are older than they are. Will Adler of the Bipartisan Policy Center says voting equipment is like any technology, where there are usability and security benefits to replacing it regularly. Local officials just don't have room in their budgets.
8: The number one obstacle that we heard officials cite when talking about why have you not upgraded to new equipment is cost.
7: The report estimates it would cost more than $2.7 billion to get all the voting equipment in the U.S. up to the latest federal standards. Miles Parks, NPR News, Washington.
4: This is NPR News. Authorities in Longview, Washington say they've recovered the remains of six of the nine people listed as missing following this week's explosion at a paper mill. Two others were confirmed dead previously. Those killed were employees at the Nippon Dynaway facility where a chemical tank imploded on Tuesday. The cause is under investigation. Secretary of State Marco Rubio says the U.S. will designate Brazil's two largest criminal factions as terrorist organizations. Julia Carnero has more from Rio de Janeiro.
9: In a statement, Marco Rubio said the Red Command, or CV, and the First Command of the Capital, or PCC, were, quote, two of the most violent criminal organizations in Brazil, and that their influence and illicit networks extended into the U.S. The gangs are now considered specially designated global terrorists. And Rubio says the label of terrorist organizations is to apply from June 5th onward. Brazil had been trying to avoid the change, fearing it could be used as a pretext for undue interference from the U.S. But this comes a day after Rubio met with Flávio Bolsonaro, former President Jair Bolsonaro's son, who advocated for the change and plans to run for president. For NPR News, I'm Julia Carneiro in Rio de Janeiro.
4: Advisors to the Food and Drug Administration are recommending the next COVID-19 vaccine boosters target the latest variant to become dominant in the U.S. That variant is known as XFG, and health experts say it's causing more than half of all new COVID cases nationwide. I'm Dave Mattingly, NPR News, in Washington.
2: And I'm Stu Osborne on 89.7 NPR News in Columbus. Good Friday morning to you. City of Columbus preparing to launch its annual summer safety initiative. Operation Moonlight begins June 1st and runs through Labor Day weekend. You'll see higher numbers of officers on Fridays, Saturdays, and Sundays around the city. They're going to be targeting parks, pools, festivals, and all kinds of community events. We'll have that story along with your local news coming up at 5:31.
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10: 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How China's super-fast charging cars are leaving American electric vehicles in the dust. 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
3: It's Morning Edition from NPR News. I'm Steve Inskeep in Washington, D.C.
1: And I'm A. Martinez in Los Angeles, California. Israel's war in Lebanon has complicated the Trump administration's effort to get out of the war with Iran.
3: Here's how those two conflicts are connected. When the United States and Israel attacked Iran early this year, Israeli forces also struck Iran's ally Hezbollah in Lebanon. Now President Trump wants out of the war, and Iranians are insisting that any peace deal include Lebanon. Israeli forces have intensified attacks and moved further into that country.
1: Here to tell us more about this is NPR's Jane Arraf in Beirut, the capital of Lebanon. Jane, so we've been hearing a lot about whether the U.S. is close to an agreement with Iran or not. Where do things stand?
16: Well, here's the latest from Vice President J.D. Vance last night in Washington. He said, quote, "We're not there, but we're very close." He did say, though, that it's hard to say if or when President Trump would sign a deal. So there's that uncertainty. U.S. and Iranian officials over the past week have said that a potential deal would reopen the Strait of Hormuz and it would leave nuclear talks for later. One of the sticking points there is still what Iran does with its supply, its stockpiles of highly enriched uranium. The U.S. wants it to send those out of the country.
1: So as Steve mentioned earlier, Iran has insisted it won't sign a deal with the U.S. without an end to the war in Lebanon, where Israel is fighting the militant group Hezbollah. Any sign of that happening?
16: Well, Israel has actually intensified its attacks here, and it could indeed put an agreement between Iran and the U.S. at risk. It has expanded its invasion in the south and yesterday launched another attack in a Beirut suburb where Hezbollah has offices, the first attack in Beirut in almost 3 weeks. The Israeli prime minister has said he will crush Hezbollah, the militant group, but civilians are paying a very high price here. And that's while Israel, despite a ceasefire there has also expanded areas of Gaza that it has occupied, and it intends to take more, according to Israel's prime minister, which is pushing civilians into smaller and smaller areas.
1: Today in Washington, Lebanese and Israeli military officials are meeting again. How much leverage, Jane, does the Lebanese government have over Hezbollah?
16: Well, not a whole lot. Hezbollah was formed to counter an Israeli invasion in the 80s and has since become a part of the Lebanese state, essentially. Not just security, it has parliament members, runs social services, so it still wields quite a lot of power. We sat down recently with Hezbollah's spokesman here, and he said they will not disarm while Lebanon is under attack.
1: Now, it's supposed to be a ceasefire in Lebanon. Clearly, it is not. How is the country coping with that?
16: Well, their entire border villages erased in the south, and fighting now centers around the district of Tyre. That city has been inhabited for 5,000 years. It has important Roman sites, a nearby Crusader castle. Lebanese culture minister Ghassan Salameh tells NPR the Israeli strikes have put those at risk.
17: I can tell you that in Tyre, there has been bombing around 100 meters from the ruins. The Beaufort Castle has been hit directly, but archaeologists cannot reach there.
16: He says he hopes there will be a ceasefire soon to allow them to assess the damage. And meanwhile, of course, there's the human cost, tens of thousands of people being displaced again from there.
1: That is NPR's Jane Arraf in Beirut. Jane, thank you.
16: Thank you.
1: The Justice Department has opened another investigation that involves perceived political adversaries of President Trump.
3: This new probe centers around the writer E. Jean Carroll, who won two lawsuits against the president for sexual abuse and defamation.
1: NPR Justice correspondent Ryan Lucas is here. So what can you tell us about the investigation, Ryan?
18: Well, the investigation is being handled by the U.S. Attorney's Office in the Northern District of Illinois, and it stems from a lawsuit that E. Jean Carroll filed and won against Trump. A source familiar with the matter tells me the focus of the investigation right now is a nonprofit, American Future Republic, and funding that it provided to pay for some of Carroll's legal expenses. Now, the nonprofit is backed by Reid Hoffman. Hoffman is a billionaire co-founder of LinkedIn. He's a major donor to Democratic causes. I'm told that investigators are looking into potential money laundering and obstruction, but there's some conflicting information on whether Carroll herself is currently under investigation. The U.S. Attorney's Office in Chicago put out a statement last night saying media reports that it had opened an investigation into Carroll were false. But one source tells me prosecutors are examining whether Carroll committed perjury, while another says Carroll is not currently under investigation, but certainly could be as the probe moves forward. Neither Carroll nor her attorney provided comment, and Hoffman couldn't be reached for comment.
1: And all of this has to do with a deposition that Carroll gave in one of her lawsuits against Trump.
18: That's right. A deposition in 2022. Now, Trump accused Carroll of lying in that deposition about who was paying some of her legal fees. Carroll said no outside folks were chipping in to help out with the bills. It later came out that Hoffman's nonprofit was helping out. An appeals court later looked at that very issue after Trump challenged the verdict in the lawsuit, and the court found that there was no evidence to suggest that Carroll personally secured the outside funding, and it said that Carroll had plausibly forgotten about the funding, and evidence showed she, quote, was simply not involved in the matter of who was or was not funding her litigation costs. That's what a three-judge appeals court panel found. Trump, for his part, has consistently denied Carroll's claims and called the trials a witch hunt.
1: So, Ryan, how does this investigation fit the pattern you've seen in President Trump's second term?
18: Well, look, President Trump repeatedly said on the campaign trail that if he won, he would seek vengeance on his perceived political enemies. And the Justice Department in his second term has repeatedly gone after Trump's critics and political adversaries. Former FBI Director James Comey has been indicted twice by this Justice Department, most recently for allegedly threatening Trump by posting a photo of seashells on social media. New York State Attorney General Letitia James, a Democrat, was indicted on financial charges last fall. The Southern Poverty Law Center, a longtime target of conservatives, was recently charged with misleading donors for paying informants to infiltrate hate groups. And now we have this investigation involving a major Democratic donor who Trump has called out publicly. And then E. Jean Carroll, who has been a very outspoken critic of Trump and who won huge financial settlements against him in court, totaling nearly $90 million.
1: Yeah. How successful has the DOJ been with these cases?
18: Well, the Justice Department has flamed out repeatedly with these cases against Trump's critics. The first prosecutions against Comey and James were tossed out by a court after a judge found that the prosecutor who had secured the indictments was unlawfully appointed. We have seen grand juries reject the Justice Department's attempt to indict Democratic lawmakers over a video they put out urging military members to refuse illegal orders. But even though the department has struggled, these investigations, these prosecutions do impose real costs, real pain on those who are targeted, even when the cases fizzle.
19: That's NPR's Ryan Lucas. Ryan, thanks for laying this out for us.
18: Thank you.
19: CBS editor-in-chief Barry Weiss is asserting full control over the network's news division.
3: The new owners of CBS brought Weiss in last fall from her center-right opinion and news site, The Free Press. The goal was to move coverage away from what they believe is a woke and anti-President Trump tilt. And now Weiss is trying to reinvent the network's most prestigious and highest-rated program, 60 Minutes.
19: NPR's David Folkenflik is with us now with more. So, David, how is Barry Weiss overhauling 60 Minutes?
20: Well, yesterday, among those forced out were the show's executive producer, Tanya Simon. She's a veteran of several decades, and two correspondents, each of whom confirmed that publicly. In a sense, this is what she was brought to CBS to do, what her bosses hope for and her critics fear. David Ellison and his father, Larry Ellison. Larry Ellison's the founder of Oracle, are Trump allies. This is, in a sense, what they would have wanted. The criticism, well, we can let the correspondents who were fired speak for themselves. Sharon Alfonsi and Cecilia Vega were laid off in April at an award ceremony. Alfonsi warned of the toxic spread of corporate meddling and editorial fear. She was talking about news coverage and judgment there. Last night, in a statement she shared with NPR, Cecilia Vega cited, quote, censorship both imposed and self-driven. It is dangerous for the show and dangerous for democracy. Anderson Cooper had earlier walked away voluntarily. He was said to have been apprehensive of Weiss, according to people I spoke to. Weiss appointed Nick Bilton, executive producer, to run the show. He's a former tech columnist for The New York Times, a former investigative reporter for Vanity Fair, and he has produced documentaries. The one thing he hasn't done is work in broadcast news.
19: All right, so what does Nick Bilton have in mind for the show?
20: Well, he has a remit from Weiss to reinvent the show for the digital age. He told staffers, quote, I'm here to lead this show, not preserve it under glass. He said he'd be taking soundings for 30 days and get back to them about his plans. He wants it, he says, to be more available than just every Sunday. Funnily enough, over the years, 60 Minutes has sought new ways to innovate. It's done so online and new spinoffs and franchises like 60 Minutes Sports. 60 Minutes 2 was there for a while before it blew up. And there were short video segments on a failed platform called Quibi. All major news outlets, to be fair to Weiss here, are seeking to find a path to digital salvation. In Bilton's case, he has the backing of the Ellisons, who own Oracle, as I mentioned, also control TikTok US, are intending to get CNN as well in another big corporate takeover. So Bilton is familiar with them covering the tech world. His opening memo, I must say, was about innovation and not about ideology.
19: Tell us about what the reward and the risk is for Barry Weiss here.
20: Well, look, she's been here since last fall. She initially tried to change and take over the CBS Evening News, which was flagging before she arrived. She named Tony DuCoppel as the anchor there. It seems to be flagging since he has been put in place. It's often below 4 million viewers a night. There's been one headline after another about internal dissent. 60 Minutes itself is the real prize for CBS. It's its top-rated news program. It works so well because it was an insular culture and so devoted to its approach. Under Tanya Simon over the past year, the show was up 9% in the ratings. So if Weiss makes this a big hit online and on other platforms with new audiences, she'll be able to ride on that a long time. If it tanks, that's on her, and her critics will take that as validation.
19: That's NPR media correspondent David Folkenflik. David, thanks.
20: You bet.

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1: 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Coming up in about 15 minutes, a 14-year-old boy from California has won the Scripps National Spelling Bee after a rapid-fire spell-off. Two finalists had 90 seconds to spell as many words correctly as possible. The word of today is sunny. Actually, the word of the weekend is sunny. We have sunny skies today in the forecast, a high 78. Mid-70s for both Saturday and Sunday. Right now, 51 degrees in Columbus.
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0: 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I'm E. Martinez.
6: I'm Steve Inskeep.
4: And I'm Michelle Martin. Good morning. Grammy Award-winning Renee Fleming is often most seen and heard on the world's greatest opera stages. And Bela Fleck is a Grammy Award-winning banjo player, best known for his blend of roots music with other genres. Now they've joined forces for an album of Appalachian bluegrass where even Dolly Parton makes an appearance. It's called The Fiddle and the Drum. There are mountain songs, ballads, and folk hymns celebrating traditional American music.
7: You caused me to weep. You caused me to moan.
4: I started our conversation by asking how this unusual partnership came about.
8: I learned to play the guitar when I was about 12 years old, and then added other instruments to it, badly, by the way. Sort of after I had recorded a lot of my standard repertoire, I thought it would be really fun to examine this music. Mm-hmm. So the label said, you've got to meet Bela Fleck. So we met in New York and started this project a long time ago.
4: Bela Fleck, what about you? Do you remember how you met?
9: Well, I'm still blushing, but yes. I remember Renee had a list of maybe hundreds of songs she liked. She loves to do a lot of research, and she came down to Nashville and we recorded a few things, kind of did some demos, and so we finally found a space to explore it, and we continued it, and we completed it.
7: And so once again, my dear Johnny, my dear friend.
4: What intrigued you though about the collaboration?
9: Well, I am a big fan of female vocalists of all stripes, and a huge Joni Mitchell fan, and Bonnie Raitt, Linda Ronstadt and Emmylou Harris. So this is someone at the highest level coming up and saying, hey, do you want to do something you always wanted to do?
4: You mentioned Joni Mitchell. The album takes its title, The Fiddle and the Drum, from a song that was first recorded by Joni Mitchell in 1969.

0: it's sort of organized around themes of loss and war. What was the thinking there?
1: Yeah, we both loved these first six songs and thought they went together for some reason that was never spoken.

0: Renee, while I have you here, you resigned from your role as artistic advisor to the Kennedy Center after President Trump's takeover. You pulled out concerts that had been scheduled for this year. You've performed there many times. You were a Kennedy Center honoree. You know, it's set to shut down for 2 years starting in July. And I just wonder, you know, what are your thoughts about that?
1: Oh, it's all been painful. This was always the most beautiful bipartisan institution. There was something for everybody. It was a gorgeous, diverse audience. I loved walking through. I was proud to be part of the Kennedy Center. And hopefully everything can be stopped.
0: And Bela, you also pulled out of performances that had been scheduled.
2: I think the whole thing is very sad and very unmusical. I think music is about breaking down barriers, welcoming people, even what Renee and I are doing, you know, reaching out from different musical idioms towards finding a way to make music together. That's more like what the Kennedy Center is about. And it just felt it was going in a direction that was hard to watch and hard to be a part of.
0: Okay, Renee. Dolly Parton, the legend.
1: I know.
0: Joins you for this incredible duet.
1: Exactly.

0: How did that happen?
1: Well, I said to him, I said, well, of course it would be a dream to work with Dolly Parton, but I can't imagine that could ever happen.
0: I just think it's kind of cute how you feel like she wouldn't have returned your phone call, but okay.
2: Yeah, me too. I'm with you on that.
0: I mean, I'm clocking that.
1: When I heard what she did, I thought, wow, to blend in with another person's voice and style is not a small thing. You don't just do it, you know, in one take.
0: Renee, you know what? I was curious about what's going on with your voice. Is there something different physically about how you use your voice for this type of music compared to opera?
1: Yeah, well, definitely. I have found over time that when I'm singing outside the classical genre, I need to typically stay in my lowest range because otherwise it starts to sound operatic. In Broadway, there's something in between that I can manage stylistically. But for this album, because it's atmospheric, it's mournful, it made sense to really stick with this lower range, unless I'm doing the whoops and the oohs.
0: is there?
1: And those are fun.
0: Those are fun. Did you feel like a different person singing this music?
1: No, because it's not any different for me than the difference between singing French opera and Strauss and German opera. I mean, those all require stylistic shifts based on the centuries in which the music was composed, the language, the actual style of the particular piece. It's all the same. It's really just adapting to a different genre and style.
3: Don't waste the beauty.
0: Do you have a hope for who you hope will find this album?
2: Yeah, well, I mean, I start in a different position. Maybe Renee can relate to this a little bit, but I'm a banjo player. So everybody's expectations of me are so low. It's almost impossible for me not to shatter them. And so if your idea is that this is like, what a terrible idea, and then you hear it, it's really quite nice.
0: That is Grammy Award-winning banjo player Bela Fleck and Grammy Award-winning soprano Renee Fleming. Their new album, Together, is The Fiddle and the Drum. Thank you both so much for talking with us.
2: Thank you.
1: Thank you, Michelle.
3: Till the 4th day of July.
0: This is NPR News.
4: Farmers, landscapers, and the hospitality industry have long complained the U.S. government doesn't issue enough guest worker visas to meet seasonal labor needs.
5: We've tried hiring temp workers, local workers. We have had very little success. Local workers don't want these jobs.
4: I'm Scott Detrow. How worker shortages have upended Louisiana's crawfish industry on the next All Things Considered from NPR News.
6: 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Right now you're listening to Morning Edition on 89.7. Ahead in the next 15 minutes, the Corporate Transparency Act was supposed to shed light on shell companies. It had bipartisan support until it didn't. Why does the Trump administration want to shelve it? Sunny skies in the forecast today, a high of 78. Sunny in the mid-70s all weekend. Right now 51 degrees in Columbus.
7: Live from NPR News in Washington, I'm Dave Mattingly. There's still no word of a deal between the U.S. and Iran to extend the current ceasefire. Vice President Vance says negotiators have been making a lot of progress and the back and forth continues. The two sides are working on a 60-day extension of the ceasefire, during which negotiations would focus largely on Iran's nuclear program. Industry analysts say President Trump's proposal to temporarily suspend the federal gasoline tax amid higher gas prices sparked by the war could help ease costs for drivers. But NPR's Camila Domonoske says Congress would need to have a say.
8: It would be a way to bring down prices at the pump pretty quickly. It wouldn't reduce them a ton, obviously, 18 cents a gallon. And some of those savings could actually wind up being eaten up by refineries and gas stations. So maybe not 100% of it would even go to drivers. Mm-hmm. But, you know, when the president floated this idea a few weeks ago, it was clearly meant to address the mounting voter frustration with how the war in Iran has pushed gasoline prices. They recently hit four-year highs. Importantly, it would require Congress to act.
7: That's NPR's Camila Domonoske speaking to NPR's All Things Considered. The remains of six workers killed at a paper mill in Washington state this week have been recovered. Three others are still missing. This is NPR News from Washington.
6: And this is NPR 89.7 NPR News in Columbus. Good morning, I'm Stu Osborne. At 5:31, it's 51 degrees. The city of Columbus is preparing to launch its annual summer safety initiative. Operation Moonlight begins June 1st and runs through Labor Day weekend, with higher numbers of officers on Fridays, Saturdays, and Sundays. Columbus Police Assistant Chief Greg Bodker says each zone in the city will see an increased presence this summer.
9: Many of them operating as bicycle patrols to increase visibility and improve direct interaction with residents, business owners, and visitors. These officers will attend block watch meetings, community events, festivals, and neighborhood gatherings, while also conducting focused enforcement operations.
6: This initiative is in addition to others around the city, like the increased safety measures in the Short North. That includes a curfew for minors and the closure of city-owned parking lots at 2 a.m. Four people from Columbus and a fifth person from Toledo have been indicted in Delaware County for suspected human trafficking. Attorney General Dave Yost announced the indictments on Thursday, accusing the group's ringleader Derek Soto of using drugs and false promises to coerce women into performing sex acts for Johns who answered ads placed by other members of that group. The alleged incidents happened between April and September of last year. The AG's office started investigating the group after a survivor was found during a statewide human trafficking sweep. Soto and two others remain in jail ahead of their trials scheduled for this summer. The last day of school at Fairwood Elementary School also marked its permanent closing. Community members and staff attended the Farewell Fairwood celebration with cake and teary eyes on Thursday. Columbus City Schools in December announced it was closing the over 100-year-old school because of budget problems. Principal Stacey Harris-McCarthy understands the reasoning for the school's closure, but is proud of the staff's work.
10: Due to enrollment and things like that, we had to, and so I understand that. Hopefully, we'll be able to keep the building or refurbish the building or do something in this space, right, that will be of a benefit to the community.
6: Current students attending Fairwood Elementary will go to Bridgeport, Riverview, and Crawford Woods Elementaries beginning next school year. Sunny skies in the forecast today. Cloudy overnight, a low 56, and then the weekend looks really nice. Sunny skies on Saturday, a high 73. Same thing for Sunday, a bit warmer with a high of 76 degrees. Right now it's 51 degrees in Columbus. I'm Stu Osborne. 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
13: I'm Ian Martinez.
14: And I'm Leila Fadel. Can Texas shift blue? Democrat James Tallarico believes he can flip the Senate seat in the typically deep red state in November. The Texas state representative is running against the Trump-endorsed state attorney general Ken Paxton, who ousted incumbent Senator John Cornyn in the Republican primary this week. Paxton is, to put it mildly, controversial. He was impeached last year by the Texas House, accused of bribery and abuse of office. He faced down felony fraud charges and is accused of extramarital affairs. Paxton says he's the victim of political smear campaigns. Tallarico and his party believe those scandals give the Democrat an edge.
15: The most corrupt politician in America just became the Republican nominee for the United States Senate. That kind of corruption is the rot at the core of this whole broken system. It's why we can't afford anything. It's why we can't get ahead, no matter how hard we work, because for 50 years, billionaire mega donors and their puppet politicians like Ken Paxton have been rigging the rules of this economy against us.
14: You know, Ken Paxton won and then wasted no time coming up with taunting, in many cases, anti-LGBTQ nicknames for you. Six Gender Jimmy, James Tallarico, Tofu Tallarico, as his way of denouncing your positions on gender-affirming care, immigration, energy, religion. What do you make of these insults?
15: Well, we just announced last night that we have I'm a Talafrico t-shirts available on our website for purchase, jamestalarico.com, for all the Talafricos out there. You know, we're
14: so there's merch from
15: this. Yeah, that's right. That's exactly right. So, you know, we're running against this politics. You know, these, I think we're all tired of these old dudes who are pretending like this is professional wrestling, you know, all slathered up and throwing these silly nicknames at each other. Like these nicknames don't lower the price of groceries. They don't lower the price of gas. They don't lower the cost of housing and childcare and prescription drugs.
14: Well, that's true, but they were an effective mechanism for President Trump. He would name his political opponents a nickname. It would stick. It did seem to be an effective way of going after his political opponents. You feel that's different now? I mean, because it's beyond Paxton, right? We saw Stephen Miller post this anti-trans post about you.
15: Yeah, I actually disagree. You know, the President Trump in both of his elections won with razor thin margins, certainly not mandates. And both of those, I think, were motivated by a dissatisfaction with the economy. And so I think sometimes these nicknames got the credit for these victories when really it was people fed up with a broken system. And so many people who voted for Donald Trump in 2024 here in Texas, they didn't vote for him because of the nicknames. They actually hated that kind of stuff. They hated the way he talked to people, but they thought that he could lower costs. They thought he could get the economy back on track as a businessman. They thought that he was going to drain the swamp. They thought he was going to end the forever wars. They thought he was going to release the Epstein files. You know, a little over a year into this administration, the president has failed on all four counts. I think we have a real opportunity to extend an open hand to our family members, our friends, our neighbors who voted for Donald Trump because they put their faith in him for valid reasons. And that, I think, is what's going to make the difference in this race. I really don't think it's the taunting and the name calling.
14: You've said that you're willing to break with your Democratic colleagues on issues that matter to Texans. What are those issues?
15: Well, you know, I got some heat in my own party for calling out President Biden for failing to secure our southern border. I'm a border security Democrat. My family is from South Texas. My mom grew up in Laredo on our southern border. And I know that those federal policies during the Biden administration created chaos in our border communities. And so I am putting forward a comprehensive vision for how we transform this broken immigration system, securing the border, adding more border patrol, modernizing our ports of entry so we can stop the flow of fentanyl into our communities, and also welcoming hardworking immigrants who want to make this country richer and stronger, as immigrants always have.
14: What do you think about ICE? Because some of the more progressive candidates in your party want to see it abolished.
15: Well, I want to put an end to this secret police force, and I want to rebuild an agency that's actually focused on immigration and customs enforcement. Uh-huh. And that's not what's happening here. I do want immigration and customs enforcement. I believe in public safety. I think public safety is the most important thing that the government does. But this secret police force of masked men in unmarked vehicles terrorizing our hardworking neighbors is not keeping any of us safe. Hmm. And I think people are ready for someone who's going to tackle this broken immigration system with the seriousness that it deserves.
14: That's Texas State Democratic Representative James Talarico, the Democratic nominee for Senate in Texas. Thank you so much for your time.
15: Thanks for having me.
14: We've asked Talarico's opponent, Ken Paxton, for an interview and comment. We have not heard back.
12: The Scripps National Spelling Bee ended with two finalists in a rapid-fire spell-off. Eighth grader Shrey Parikh set a record to take home the trophy. We have a report from NPR's Rachel Treisman. That's Treisman.
13: Nearly 250 spellers arrived in D.C. for Bee Week, but only 9 made it to Thursday's final. By the end of the night, only 2 were left, and officials needed a quick decider. So they hauled out a big silver buzzer, prompting gasps from the crowd and a pit in 14-year-old Shrey Parikh's stomach.
16: I calmed my mind, I got some water, and I just tried to take it all in stride and do the best I could.
13: Each contestant had 90 seconds to spell as many of the provided words as possible. Parikh crushed 32. That's a record for the spell-off, which has been used 3 times since its debut in 2021. Parikh won over $50,000 in cash, among other perks. This is the California native's third B after placing 89th and then third in recent years.
17: I would say definitely just keep trying, because trying is the best thing you can do and it's the most important thing you can do.
13: This is the first time in 15 years that the Spelling Bee was held in D.C., where it started over a century ago. The final took place at a concert hall not far from the White House, packed with family members, supporters, and some curious locals.
18: Oh my God, it is actually really exciting.
13: Maryland resident Christy Kim got the bug after watching a county-level Spelling Bee in her area. She loved it so much, she brought a friend to D.C. for the final.
18: Feels very like tense, but like in a good way, because you're like at the edge of your seat hoping they get every single letter right.
13: And several of the spellers in the crowd, eliminated from earlier rounds, told NPR they were just happy to have reached this level. The younger ones hope they'll get the chance to come back next year, and spectators like Kim feel the same.
18: We honestly might be B people now.
13: But Parikh won't be competing, which he says leaves him about 5 new free hours every day, ideally for tennis and math competitions. Rachel Treisman, NPR News.
12: How do you spell NPR? Oh, yeah.
6: You can also spell it WOSU as in 89.7 NPR News. Good morning, I'm Stu Osborne. Hope your Friday's off to a good start. Coming up in about 15 minutes, we have less need for paper than past generations, but paper ephemera is still very collectible. We meet some digital natives who collect old postcards and comics at a paper show in Pennsylvania. Sunny skies today, a high 78. Right now, 51 degrees in Columbus.
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19: I'm Meghna Chakrabarty. How China's super-fast charging cars are leaving American electric vehicles in the dust. 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
23: In Ohio, 70% of the fire departments are staffed by volunteers. 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And then we'll ask the question, are data centers good for Ohio? 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
12: 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I'm Steve Inskeep.
4: And I'm A. Martinez. The Corporate Transparency Act was supposed to shine a light on shell companies formed in the U.S. The law went into effect in 2024. It had bipartisan support until it didn't. The Indicator's Waylon Wong and Sally Herships explain why shell companies are still tricky to expose.
25: To create a new company, you're often asked for less information than you need to get a library card.
0: Gary Kalman is one of the founders of the FACT Coalition. That's an international organization that fights illicit finance.
1: Most people don't realize that you can form a company in the United States without naming who it is. And if that company is involved in nefarious activity, law enforcement has no idea who's behind it.
2: Gary says, take this one time back in 2009 when the U.S. was in Afghanistan. The Department of Defense had contracted with a U.S.-based trucking company.
1: It turns out that that company had strong ties to the Taliban.
0: What? Wait a second.
1: You are right to go, wait, right? This is insane.
0: Gary says groups like the Taliban need to make money to fund their operations, and they can't just operate openly. So hiding behind shell companies is an easy fix.
2: Now, we want to be clear that shell companies have legitimate uses, like holding assets or for mergers or acquisitions. But the Corporate Transparency Act was intended for when those companies are used for illegal purposes. But one Sunday night in March of last year, Trump's Treasury tweeted out an announcement. It wasn't going to enforce the law until new rules were established to target foreign-owned companies only. It's hard to estimate how much money flows through anonymous shell companies, but according to a report from the International Monetary Fund, $12 trillion around the world is held in, quote, empty corporate shells. They're used for tax engineering, avoidance, and even tax evasion.
0: Still, there are serious concerns about the Corporate Transparency Act, like turning over personal data to the federal government. The National Small Business Association says the law is burdensome and unconstitutional. Todd McCracken is president and CEO. He says their 65,000 plus members are being affected.
3: So we feel like we're caught up in this activity that has nothing to do with us, but being forced to bear the brunt of data collection, data reporting, worries about penalties and fines.
2: Todd says there's confusion over who has to submit data. The law says all beneficial owners are required to. That's anyone with, quote, substantial control over a company, or anyone who owns or controls at least 25% of a company. He says in a small business, that could be almost any employee. And if someone gets it wrong, they could even end up in prison.
0: But Gary, our financial crime expert, says it isn't confusing, and that like a lot of federal laws, only someone who willfully breaks it will get in trouble.
1: Truly small businesses don't have a problem. And by the way, over 80% of businesses in America are non-employer firms, meaning there's one person. They don't have any employees. No one's confused about who owns them.
0: Two bills are currently moving through Congress. One was proposed in the Senate and one in the House, but both would do pretty much the same thing, permanently exempt Americans from the law.
2: Waylon Wong,
0: Sally Herships, NPR News.
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6: And this is Morning Edition on 89.7 NPR News. Good morning, I'm Stu Osborne. Coming up in our next hour after your local news, NPR Steve Inskeep speaks with George Conway, a critic of President Trump running for Congress in New York, about the Justice Department's investigation into the president's accuser, E. Jean Carroll. 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Sunny skies today, a high of 78 degrees, cloudy overnight, a low 56. Sunny all weekend, high is 73 on Saturday and 76 on Sunday. Right now it's 51 degrees in Columbus.
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4: 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Me, Martinez.
12: And I'm Steve Inskeep. California Governor Gavin Newsom made an endorsement in the Los Angeles mayor's race. He said Thursday he's supporting current Mayor Karen Bass. The primary is on Tuesday. Bass faces challengers left and right. One is a Democratic socialist who hopes to follow the lead of the mayor of New York. A second got his start in reality TV and has run a populist campaign with viral videos. Here's Frank Stoltz of LAist News.
15: Spencer Pratt came to prominence as a self-described villain on The Hills, which chronicled the lives of several young men and women in Los Angeles.
27: I was proud of myself for not doing what I wanted to do to you, because what I wanted to do and say to you, dear, I didn't, because I was praying.
15: Pratt declined an interview with LAist, but has said he was inspired to run for mayor after his house burned down in last year's Palisades fire, which destroyed nearly 7,000 structures and killed 12 people. The 42-year-old Pratt blames the city's lack of preparedness for the devastation. Pratt says he's a Republican. He's also a COVID-19 vaccine denier who sells crystals online. He has the support of President Trump and Joe Rogan. And he's tapped into deep voter discontent, not just over the fire response, but over a homelessness crisis, a lack of affordable housing, and departing film and TV production jobs. During one debate, Pratt says drugs are driving the homelessness crisis.
27: The reality is, no matter how many beds you give these people, they are on super meth. They are on fentanyl. These people do not want a bed.
15: Pratt says people need to be arrested and placed into rehabilitation, repeatedly if necessary. But housing experts say the main driver of the crisis is a lack of affordable housing. More than 40,000 people are homeless in L.A. Voters say ubiquitous tent encampments and images of people using drugs on the streets create a feeling of chaos, even though crime is down. Mayor Bass says she's made progress on the problem, pointing to an almost 18% drop in street homelessness from 2023 to 2025. At a labor rally, she acknowledges there's work to be done.
28: We are beginning to turn things around, but the bottom line is, I'm not finished.
15: The 72-year-old Bass has the backing of the establishment, the Democratic Party, big labor, and numerous business groups, but she's vulnerable with an unfavorable rating topping 50%. That's one reason City Council member Nithya Raman got into the race. She is a member of the Democratic Socialists of America, who is running to the left of Bass. At a debate, the 44-year-old Raman says Bass has not done enough to tackle homelessness.
29: I don't think anybody in Los Angeles right now can say that we are satisfied with spending extraordinary amounts of money on our homelessness response and getting only incremental progress.

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1: Hobby in a digital age, but as Buffy Gorilla reports, the act of preserving paper seems to be attracting a new generation of collectors.
2: The Agriculture Hall in Allentown, Pennsylvania, smells like a treasure-filled attic. Part musty, part mysterious, and full of hidden gems bathed in fluorescent light.
3: I was able to find a postcard of a street that I always drove in back in New Jersey. So I was like, let me get something that just reminds me of home.
2: Hannah Song is 29 and an Allentown Paper Show first-timer.
3: It's really exciting. I thought it was going to be a little boring, but I'm actually having a lot of fun.
2: If it's printed on paper, it's likely here. Comic books, old newspapers, song lyrics, or posters. The heart of the show is Postcard Row. People perch on the edge of wooden chairs for hours, searching for a treasure. 51-year-old Chad Updegrove and his younger brother Brad grew up with a father who was a history teacher and a keen collector.
4: These are mostly World War I and World War II war bond posters. My father collected this stuff for decades and decades, and he came to this paper show probably ever since it's been in its existence. My brother and I are kind of taking up where he left off.
2: The paper show has been happening since 1970. Sean Clutinati runs the twice-yearly event, which welcomes approximately 170 dealers from more than 25 states.
5: Over the last 14 years, what I've been seeing is I'm getting younger and younger dealers. As some of the senior vendors are retiring and moving on, they're being replaced with dealers who have found just the same passion for the history.
2: 22-year-old Sam Davis of Wichita has been collecting Civil War era memorabilia since high school.
6: A lot of people really like me just because I'm young. People are really surprised I'm here and that I buy like a lot of this stuff and I'm able to find so much of it.
2: Brian Hanley is a buyer and collector of stock and bond certificates from the 1800s to today.
7: Andrew Carnegie's U.S. Steel Corporation. This is a stock certificate.
2: Hanley is also on the younger side for a collector.
7: I always get feedback on is that I'm one of the youngest people in the room as a 36-year-old, which is, to me, kind of wild.
2: Watching the hall fill up with excited paper collectors, it's clear how much old paper is appreciated. But what about fresh collectibles? Lisa Breich and Yudai Kaneyama mentioned they are not creating any new ephemera.
8: I don't write letters much anymore, and I'm not a crafter.
9: I don't write much, but I talk a lot.
2: Hannah Song, on the other hand.
3: I love writing letters. I think writing a letter is so much more intimate. When you're just typing something out, you can always click the backspace button and delete it.
2: Do you know if your friends save the letters you send them?
3: I know they do because I go to their apartments and they have it hanged up, which is so precious to me.
2: By the end of the two-day show, 1,300 people had walked through the doors. Sean Clutinati says dealers and even the security guard commented on this year's younger crowd. So he's excited for what's next. For NPR News, I'm Buffy Gorilla in Allentown, Pennsylvania.
1: 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I'm E. Martinez.
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0: And I'm Stu Osborne on 89.7 NPR News. Good morning. Coming up in our next hour, about 10 years ago, Naomi Lynn was diagnosed with agoraphobia, or the fear of public places. She sits down with Mandy Lachey to share how her visit turned into friendship. That's this week's edition of StoryCorps. Sunny skies today, a high of 78, right now 52 degrees in Columbus. 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
2: Good morning. The Justice Department has been looking for payback for President Trump. A new investigation involves a major Democrat.

0: Democratic donor and the writer who won a sexual abuse claim against Trump. It's Morning Edition from NPR News.
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0: Ratings for 60 Minutes are up, and it's winning awards. The new head of CBS News wants to remake it. I'm Steve Inskeep.
2: Enemy Martinez, Barry Weiss replaced the executive producer with one who has never worked in broadcast news. And inflation is higher than it's been in almost 3 years. A Federal Reserve governor who had wanted to cut interest rates now is leaning against it. It's Friday, May 29th. On this day in 1977, trained physicist and aerospace engineer Janet Guthrie became the first woman to race in the Indianapolis 500. News is next.
3: Live from NPR News in Washington, I'm Korva Coleman. White House officials say the U.S. is moving closer to an agreement to end the war with Iran and reopen the Strait of Hormuz. NPR's Jane Arraf says this came even as both sides traded fire this week.
4: Here's the latest from Vice President J.D. Vance last night in Washington. He said, quote, "We're not there, but we're very close." He did say, though, that it's hard to say if or when President Trump would sign a deal. So there's that uncertainty. U.S. and Iranian officials over the past week have said that a potential deal would reopen the Strait of Hormuz and it would leave nuclear talks for later.
3: NPR's Jane Arraf reporting. Meanwhile, Iran has insisted that any peace deal come with an end to Israel's war in Lebanon. Israel is fighting Hezbollah militants in Lebanon and has actually stepped up its attacks there. Israel has also widened its zone of attack in Lebanon. Israel's Prime Minister Benjamin Netanyahu says he will crush Hezbollah. Thousands of Lebanese civilians have also been killed by Israeli strikes. Officials in Romania say a Russian drone has crashed into an apartment building. It happened overnight in an eastern Romanian city. Two people were hurt. The drone was apparently aimed at neighboring Ukraine. Romania is asking its NATO partners to speed up deliveries of anti-drone capabilities. NATO officials condemned Russia's recklessness and insist NATO will continue to strengthen its defenses. A court in Kenya has temporarily blocked a new quarantine facility for Ebola patients. Just this week, the U.S. and Kenya had announced they were building the facility. The Trump administration says it won't let any Americans with the disease return to the U.S. That's even though they were previously repatriated for treatment. The High Court in Kenya says the order will block the plans for the quarantine facility, and the order will stay in place until the case is finished. Former U.S. Attorney General Pam Bondi is scheduled to testify in a closed-door hearing before members of Congress today. She'll answer questions about her handling of files belonging to late sex offender Jeffrey Epstein. NPR's Ava Berger reports.
5: The Republican-led House Oversight Committee is expected to question Bondi about how she handled the release of millions of documents. Critics have said the process was sloppy and revealed the personal information of some survivors. Bondi was ousted from the Justice Department's top job in April. Some Epstein survivors, like Danny Bensky, are frustrated that the hearing will be behind closed doors, not videotaped.
6: It should be transcribed, it should be filmed, and it should be publicly released as quickly as possible.
5: Bondi joins a growing list of high-profile people the committee has questioned about Epstein, including former President Bill Clinton and current Commerce Secretary Howard Lutnick.
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1: And this is 89.7 NPR News. Good morning. I'm Stu Osborne. At 6:04, it's 52 degrees in Columbus. The estate of an 8-year-old boy found dead in a Columbus attic in 2024 has filed a wrongful death suit against Franklin County and the National Youth Advocacy Program. Martonia Wilder's body was found in a bag. An autopsy showed he died of asphyxia by neck compression. The suit says he weighed just 35 pounds when he died. His mother, LaShonda Wilder, and her partner, John Lowe, are serving life sentences in prison after both pleaded guilty to murder. The suit filed this week in Franklin County Court says Wilder lost custody of Martonia before 2024, but regained custody through the National Youth Advocacy Program. The suit says the defendants failed to investigate and report the child abuse and neglect of Martonia. The suit seeks compensatory damages of at least $25,000 plus wrongful death damages. Columbus Landmarks has released its annual list of most endangered buildings in the Columbus area. The five locations included in the Fairwood Elementary and Courtright School buildings, Also, two deteriorating homes in Thurman Avenue near German Village and a former City of Columbus officer building, or Columbus office dead building downtown. Sorry. Columbus Landmark CEO Chris Hune says the nominations for the list come from residents concerned that the buildings will not be saved.
7: These nominations come from our community, so they are invested in the in looking at these properties. It may be in their own neighborhood, so it's very important for them to continue to advocate for their own neighborhood.
1: Hune says Landmarks will be leading a tour of the buildings in August. A new study shows caregivers for adults in Ohio are reaching a breaking point. The study by AARP of Ohio shows 25% of the adults in Ohio are providing caregiving services for their family, neighbor, or other adults. Jenny Carlson, state director for the AARP, explains why helping caregivers avoid burnout makes dollars and cents for the community at large.
8: If caregivers don't get the necessary support, the

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2: Freeway traffic running light at the moment. However, we've got a couple of early crash scenes, including westbound 256 approaching I-70 and Cleveland Avenue closed for a block between Genesee and Minnesota in the Linden area. Police working with a crash scene here. Pick up Joyce Avenue or Parkwood instead. I'm Johnny Hill from the Total Traffic Center.
1: Sunny skies for your Friday, a high 78. Sunny skies all weekend, in fact. High of 73 on Saturday, 76 on Sunday. Right now it's 52 degrees in Columbus. I'm Stu Osborne on 89.7 NPR News.
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4: It's Morning Edition from NPR News. I'm Steve Inskeep in Washington, D.C.
5: And I'm A. Martinez in Los Angeles, California. The Justice Department has opened another investigation that involves perceived political adversaries of President Trump.
4: This new probe centers around the writer E. Jean Carroll, who won two lawsuits against the president for sexual abuse and defamation.
5: NPR Justice Correspondent Ryan Lucas is here. So what can you tell us about the investigation, Ryan?
6: Well, the investigation is being handled by the U.S. Attorney's Office in the Northern District of Illinois, and it stems from a lawsuit that E. Jean Carroll filed and won against Trump. A source familiar with the matter tells me the focus of the investigation right now is a nonprofit, American Future Republic, and funding that it provided to pay for some of Carroll's legal expenses. Now, the nonprofit is backed by Reid Hoffman. Hoffman is a billionaire co-founder of LinkedIn. He's a major donor to Democratic causes. I'm told that investigators are looking into potential money laundering and obstruction, but there's some conflicting information on whether Carroll herself is currently under investigation. The U.S. Attorney's Office in Chicago put out a statement last night saying media reports that it had opened an investigation into Carroll were false. But one source tells me prosecutors are examining whether Carroll committed perjury, while another says Carroll is not currently under investigation, but certainly could be as the probe moves forward. Neither Carroll nor her attorney provided comment, and Hoffman couldn't be reached for comment.
5: And all of this has to do with a deposition that Carroll gave in one of her lawsuits against Trump.
6: That's right. A deposition in 2022. Trump accused Carroll of lying in that deposition about who was paying some of her legal fees. Carroll said no outside folks were chipping in to help out with the bills. It later came out that Hoffman's nonprofit was helping out. An appeals court later looked at that very issue after Trump challenged the verdict in the lawsuit, and the court found that there was no evidence to suggest that Carroll personally secured the outside funding, and it said that Carroll had plausibly forgotten about the funding, and evidence showed she, quote, was simply not involved in the matter of who was or was not funding her litigation costs. That's what a three-judge appeals court panel found. Trump, for his part, has consistently denied Carroll's claims and called the trials a witch hunt.
5: So, Ryan, how does this investigation fit the pattern you've seen in President Trump's second term?
6: Well, look, President Trump repeatedly said on the campaign trail that if he won, he would seek vengeance on his perceived political enemies. And the Justice Department in his second term has repeatedly gone after Trump's critics and political adversaries. Former FBI Director James Comey has been indicted twice by this Justice Department, most recently for allegedly threatening Trump by posting a photo of seashells on social media. New York State Attorney General Letitia James, a Democrat, was indicted on financial charges last fall. The Southern Poverty Law Center, a longtime target of conservatives, was recently charged with misleading donors for paying informants to infiltrate hate groups. And now we have this investigation involving a major Democratic donor who Trump has called out publicly. And then E. Jean Carroll, who has been a very outspoken critic of Trump and who won huge financial settlements against him in court, totaling nearly $90 million.
5: Yeah. How successful has the DOJ been with these cases?
6: Well, the Justice Department has flamed out repeatedly with these cases against Trump's critics. The first prosecutions against Comey and James were tossed out by a court after a judge found that the prosecutor who had secured the indictments was unlawfully appointed. We have seen grand juries reject the Justice Department's attempt to indict Democratic lawmakers over a video they put out urging military members to refuse illegal orders. But even though the department has struggled, these investigations, these prosecutions do impose real costs, real pain.

0: on those who are targeted, even when the cases fizzle.
1: That's NPR's Ryan Lucas. Ryan, thanks for laying this out for us.
0: Thank you.
1: CBS editor-in-chief Barry Weiss is asserting full control over the network's news division.
2: The new owners of CBS brought Weiss in last fall from her center-right opinion and news site, The Free Press. The goal was to move coverage away from what they believe is a woke and anti-President Trump tilt. And now Weiss is trying to reinvent the network's most prestigious and highest-rated program, 60 Minutes.
1: NPR's David Folkenflik is with us now with more. So, David, how is Barry Weiss overhauling 60 Minutes?
3: Well, yesterday, among those forced out were the show's executive producer, Tanya Simon. She's a veteran of several decades, and two correspondents, each of whom confirmed that publicly. In a sense, this is what she was brought to CBS to do, what her bosses hope for and her critics fear. David Ellison and his father, Larry Ellison, Larry Ellison's the founder of Oracle, are Trump allies. This is, in a sense, what they would have wanted. The criticism, well, we can let the correspondents who were fired speak for themselves. Sharon Alfonsi and Cecilia Vega were laid off in April at an award ceremony. Alfonsi warned of the toxic spread of corporate meddling and editorial fear. She was talking about news coverage and judgment there. Last night, in a statement she shared with NPR, Cecilia Vega cited, quote, censorship, both imposed and self-driven. It is dangerous for the show and dangerous for democracy. Anderson Cooper had earlier walked away voluntarily. He was said to have been apprehensive of Weiss, according to people I spoke to. Weiss appointed Nick Bilton, executive producer, to run the show. He's a former tech columnist for The New York Times, a former investigative reporter for Vanity Fair, and he has produced documentaries. The one thing he hasn't done is work in broadcast news.
1: All right, so what does Nick Bilton have in mind for the show?
3: Well, he has a remit from Weiss to reinvent the show for the digital age. He told staffers, quote, I'm here to lead this show, not preserve it under glass. He said he'd be taking soundings for 30 days and get back to them about his plans. He wants it, he says, to be more available than just every Sunday. Funnily enough, over the years, 60 Minutes has sought new ways to innovate. It's done so online and new spinoffs and franchises like 60 Minutes Sports. 60 Minutes 2 was there for a while before it blew up. And there were short video segments on a failed platform called Quibi. All major news outlets, to be fair to Weiss here, are seeking to find a path to digital salvation. In Bilton's case, he has the backing of the Ellisons, who own Oracle, as I mentioned, also control TikTok US, are intending to get CNN as well in another big corporate takeover. So Bilton is familiar with them covering the tech world. His opening memo, I must say, was about innovation and not about ideology.
1: Tell us about what the reward and the risk is for Barry Weiss here.
3: Well, look, she's been here since last fall. She initially tried to change and take over the CBS Evening News, which was flagging before she arrived. She named Tony DuCoppel as the anchor there. It seems to be flagging since he has been put in place. It's often below 4 million viewers a night. There's been one headline after another about internal dissent. 60 Minutes itself is the real prize for CBS. It's its top-rated news program. It works so well because it was an insular culture and so devoted to its approach. Under Tanya Simon, over the past year, the show was up 9% in the ratings. So if Weiss makes this a big hit online and on other platforms with new audiences, she'll be able to ride on that a long time. If it tanks, that's on her, and her critics will take that as validation.
1: All right, so David, so what should we look for next?
3: So the Ellisons, through Skydance Media, only took over CBS's parent company last summer with the approval of Trump's antitrust regulators. Now they're awaiting approval from basically those same antitrust regulators for their massive takeover of Warner Brothers Discovery, which is, of course, the parent company of HBO and CNN, among other properties. That could go through before the next season of 60 Minutes starts, though there might well be legal challenges to it. People inside both CBS and CNN are already speculating and concerned about what role Weiss might play in leading the cable news giant in the years to come.
1: That's NPR media correspondent David Folkenflik. David, thanks.
3: You bet.
2: This weekend is a big one for Arsenal fans. The London soccer team will celebrate its first place finish in England's top league, and they're in the finals for Europe's top trophy. NPR's Lauren Freyer reports from London.
4: English soccer, football, has no World Series, no Super Bowl. The team with the most points from wins and ties wins the Premier League. Arsenal wasn't even playing 2 Tuesdays ago when the math made their victory clear. And North London erupted in a sea of red jerseys. Arsenal, known as the Gunners, hadn't won a league title in 22 years. Police expect 500,000 fans at Sunday's parade. There have been celebrations from Brooklyn to South Sudan. Churches in Nigeria hoisted replica trophies. New York Mayor Zohran Mamdani wore an Arsenal tunic to Eid prayers.
5: Arsenal have really caught on amongst Gen Z, and particularly amongst black fans.
4: Commentator Roger Bennett says Arsenal was one of the first English teams with a multiracial lineup. But for the past 22 years, their story has been a Greek tragedy of coming in second.
5: If this was ancient Greek times, we'd write the Odyssey about this Arsenal journey. You know, 22 years of dreaming for this title. Just an agonizing gauntlet of dashed hopes.
4: Nick Hornby wrote a 1992 memoir about that suffering called Fever Pitch. And he was one of thousands who ran out into the street last week when Arsenal won.
6: We're all joy-scrolling, you know, every goal from every angle.
4: But there is one more thing he'd like to see.
6: It's something that I've never seen in my life, a Champions League win. And you start to think about whether you ever will. Like I say, I'm nearly 70. And
4: Arsenal has never won Europe's top competition. But on Saturday, they face Paris Saint-Germain for that title as well. At the Gunners Pub, which serves special Gunners lager into Gunners pint glasses to fans in those Gunners jerseys, bartender Reese Butler says if Arsenal wins, there will be
7: a lot of tears and a lot of, you know, these manly men hugging each other and like people standing on cars and stuff. It's a lot of passion, a lot of passion.
4: Passion for Arsenal that spills far beyond this pub and this city. Lauren Freyer, NPR News, London.
2: Some other news we're following on this Friday morning. Rescuers in Laos are trying to drain water from a flooded cave to free five villagers trapped for more than a week. A rainstorm complicated their efforts on Friday. The villagers reportedly entered the cave to search for valuable minerals and have not been able to find their way out. Five men already found on Wednesday are in good health, but exhausted. Two more are still missing, and efforts to pump water out of the cave continue despite heavy rain. Also in the news, a rocket belonging to Jeff Bezos' Blue Origin exploded during a test of the launch pad. Spectacular images of this. It happened Thursday night, and the blast was felt in nearby Cape Canaveral in Cocoa Beach, Florida. It briefly turned the sky orange rather than blue. Blue Origin said its New Glenn rocket exploded during an engine firing test and that everybody is safe. Space Force officials, that's the U.S. Space Force, said emergency responders remained on the scene for more than an hour later. New Glenn is the rocket that Bezos' company must use to launch landers to the moon for NASA. We'll continue following that story and bring you news as we learn it right here on NPR News.
8: 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Good morning, I'm Stu Osborne. Hope your Friday's off to a good start. 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Coming up in about 15 minutes, an explosion at an apartment complex in Dallas, Texas killed at least three people, including a child. Authorities say more victims could be found after the search continues. Sunny skies today, a high of 78 degrees. Cloudy tonight, a low 56, and sunny for the weekend. Highs both Saturday and Sunday in the mid-70s. Right now it's 52 degrees in Columbus. 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
9: In Ohio, 70% of the fire departments are staffed by volunteers. However, volunteer fire departments are having to do more with less. And this includes a shortage of volunteers. We'll look at the importance of volunteer fire departments to communities. And then we'll ask the question, are data centers good for Ohio? That's today on All Sides with Amy Jurevich from 10 to noon. On 89.7 NPR News.
10: Careful if you're coming in 670 westbound from Gahanna or the airport. There's a disabled vehicle that's getting a little help on the right-hand side just past the airport. Just stay to the left to get by. A couple of earlier crash scenes cleared, including 33 eastbound off of 161. However, police remain on scene of an earlier crash on Cleveland Avenue near Genesee. I'm Johnny Hill for the Total Traffic Center.
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1: 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May Martinez.
2: And I'm Steve Inskeep. Consumer prices are rising faster than they have in years. The latest inflation report was out Thursday for the 12 months ending in April. And NPR's Scott Horsley has been reading, brings us his analysis for the same price as ever. Scott, good morning.
12: Good morning, Steve.
2: Okay, so I pay attention to gas prices. Not as bad as they have been, still not great. How big a part of the inflation picture is that?
12: Yeah, it's a big piece of it. Gas prices are up about $1.40 from before the war began, and annual inflation was 3.8% in April. That's up from 3.5% in March. So it's moving in the wrong direction. That's according to the Commerce Department, which is the inflation yardstick that the Federal Reserve watches most closely. Until recently, Fed Governor Chris Waller had been eager to cut interest rates because he was more concerned with the weak job market than he was with rising prices. But Waller has changed his mind now that the job market appears to be stabilizing and inflation is a growing concern.
13: The longer the energy price shock continues, the greater the chance that these increases bleed into other prices.
12: Given where inflation is now and the direction it's been moving, Waller and his Fed colleagues appear unlikely to lower interest rates anytime soon, even though, of course, President Trump's been pushing very hard for that.
2: Okay, so in an ideal world, we would like inflation to be going down, economic growth to be going up. Instead, inflation is going up. What about economic growth?
12: Well, it turns out the economy grew more slowly in the first 3 months of the year than we had thought. GDP is the broadest measure of economic growth, and revised figures show GDP grew at an annual rate of just 1.6% in January, February, and March, down from an earlier estimate of 2%. Between higher prices and slower growth, it was not a great day for Treasury Secretary Scott Bessent to have to face questions in the White House briefing room yesterday. But Bessent tried to put a positive spin on the news.
14: These are short-term challenges that we will get over. It is challenging now, but unemployment is still low. Tax refunds were high. And consumer spending is still quite high.
12: Tax refunds were up about 11% on average from a year ago, and that has helped to prop up spending in the face of these high prices. But, you know, once those refunds are spent, some families may struggle to make ends meet.
2: Maybe families can pay their ever-increasing bills with a $250 bill. What do you say?
12: Yeah, the Washington Post broke the story that the Treasury Department has been pressing the Bureau of Engraving and Printing to design a new $250 bill featuring President Trump's likeness in honor of the country's 250th birthday this year. Right now, it is against the law to put a living person's face on paper currency in the U.S., but Bessent says Congress could change that law, and he wants to be ready if they do so.
14: I don't think that there's anything untoward about having the President of the United States, the person who was President of the United States, on the 250th anniversary bill.
12: That brought some immediate blowback from Democrats on Capitol Hill, though. Virginia Senator Mark Warner said if the White House put half as much energy into lowering costs as it does into stoking the president's ego, families wouldn't need a $250 bill just to fill their gas tank.
2: Scott, thanks.
12: You're welcome.
2: That's NPR's Scott Horsley.
1: Time now for StoryCorps. 72-year-old Naomi Noni Lin spent much of her life fighting for LGBTQ rights. About 10 years ago, she was diagnosed with agoraphobia, and that fear of public places kept her home, until Air Force veteran Mandy Lachey volunteered to help.
15: I thought I was just going to come over and maybe change a couple of light bulbs, and then I realized you were a foul-mouthed lesbian as well. And we just hit it off.
16: We can talk about anything, and I have something to look forward to now. Being agoraphobic and not leaving your house, I can't explain how horrifically lonely it is. But Fridays are my day that I have sunshine. It's a day that I have laughter in my life. And you are that sunshine and you are that light.
15: I had no idea what I was going to do before I met you. I got out of active duty in 2019. I'm disabled and I was struggling really bad. So you just put this little light in my life too that I didn't even know that I needed. You always want to do the right thing. You always want to help somebody. You're just so good, Noni.
16: My grandmother was a little old country grandma, but she was a brilliant woman. And probably the most beneficial advice she ever gave me is you don't ever look down at somebody unless you're giving them a hand up.
15: Mm-hmm.
16: When I was in fourth grade, there was a little girl from an extremely poor family. She had one dress and she wore that all the time. She smelled and she stunk. And one day there were three boys pushing her around, oinking at her. And she was sobbing and terrified. And I beat the out of all three of those boys. About 20 years later, she came to my daddy's office with her husband. And they had named their first little girl Naomi. So, I'm not advocating beating people up, but those actions of mine made a permanent impact on her life.
15: Mm-hmm.
16: And just the fact that you spend time with this old lady, I have to think that somehow there's a little bit of karma. Maybe me beating those three little boys brought you in my life.
15: Well, I'm here and I'm not going anywhere.
16: You don't know how it makes me feel to belong to somebody. You're my baby girl.
15: Thank you. That means the world coming from somebody like you. And you are just as special to me.
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1: Farmers, landscapers, and the hospitality industry have long complained the U.S. government doesn't issue enough guest worker visas to meet seasonal labor needs.
2: 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We have had very little success. Local workers don't want these jobs.
1: I'm Scott Detrow. How worker shortages have upended Louisiana's crawfish industry on the next All Things Considered from NPR News.
3: 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Right now you're listening to Morning Edition on 89.7. If you have any plans this weekend, you have some great weather in store. Sunny skies today, a high 78. Cloudy overnight, a low 56. And then Saturday and Sunday, carbon copies of each other. Sunny skies both days, highs in the mid-70s. Absolutely gorgeous forecast on tap for us. Right now, 52 degrees in Columbus. Your local news coming up in 90 seconds.
4: Live from NPR News in Washington, I'm Dave Mattingly. Vice President Vance says the U.S. is very close to finalizing an agreement with Iran to extend the current ceasefire by 60 days. Speaking to reporters at Joint Base Andrews outside Washington yesterday, Vance said progress is being made, adding the White House believes Iranian officials have been negotiating in good faith. An extended ceasefire would give the two sides time to negotiate on Iran's nuclear program. The U.S. Supreme Court says a death row inmate in Mississippi was denied a fair trial 20 years ago. The justices determined lower courts failed to explore charges of racial discrimination during jury selection, as NPR's Nina Totenberg reports.
5: Terry Pitchford was 18 when he and a 16-year-old pal were charged with killing a storekeeper in Mississippi. Though the 16-year-old fired the fatal shot, prosecutors cut a deal with him for a 20-year sentence and then obtained a conviction and death sentence against Pitchford. But the Supreme Court threw out the conviction because the trial judge allowed the prosecutor to remove four of five black members from the jury pool, leaving just one black person on the jury in a county that's 40% black. Conservative Justice Brett Kavanaugh wrote the court's opinion, joined by Chief Justice Roberts and the court's three liberals. Nina Totenberg, NPR News, Washington.
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3: And this is 89.7 NPR News. Good morning. I'm Stu Osborne. At 6:31, it's 52 degrees in Columbus. Columbus Mayor Andrew Ginther Thursday unveiling Operation Moonlight, this year's summer safety initiative. The plan includes a higher police presence in each zone across the city, as well as a heavy saturation on Fridays, Saturdays, and Sundays, focusing on parks, festivals, and entertainment districts. Ginther says police can't do this alone, and they need help from the community and parents.
6: Each summer, I ask Columbus parents to know where their kids are and who they're hanging out with. If you don't have a curfew in your household, I'd consider putting one in place.
3: Operation Moonlight begins June 1st and runs through the Labor Day weekend. The state of Ohio is pulling funding from 10 child care providers statewide because of overpayments totaling more than $1 million. Seven of the 10 are in Franklin County. The Ohio Department of Children and Youth randomly sampled 400 licensed child care providers. The reviews included an in-depth analysis of attendance records and practice. The department says in a news release that funding for the 10 child care programs was terminated for what it called provider misuse. Department Director Kara Wente says in a statement that the state will continue to find ways to prevent fraud from happening. So far this year, the Ohio Department of Children and Youth has received more than twice as many fraud tips as it did in 2025. Two well-known stops on the Underground Railroad in southwest Ohio are being recognized with new historical tour markers. WVXU's Tana Weigartner reports for the Ohio Newsroom.
7: The John Rankin and John P. Parker houses in Ripley are being added to a new tour of important Underground Railroad sites in Ohio, Kentucky, and West Virginia. Drew Feit is Director of Research and Outreach with the Appalachian Freedom Heritage Tourism Initiative.
8: These two sites, I think, capture really a key aspect of the Underground Railroad, and that was interracial cooperation, that it really was African-Americans working alongside, sometimes by themselves, but also alongside white abolitionists and others that were committed to helping freedom seekers.
7: Dedication ceremonies will be held at both locations on Saturday, May 30th. You'll find times and details at WVXU.org. For the Ohio Newsroom, I'm Tana Weingartner.
3: Sunny skies for your Friday, a high 78. Cloudy overnight, a low 56. Saturday and Sunday, carbon copy of each other. Sunny skies both days, highs in the mid-70s. Right now, 52 degrees in Columbus. This is 89.7.
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10: And I'm Steve Inskeep in Washington, D.C. An apartment complex in Dallas exploded Thursday. Three people are dead, including a child, and others are missing. Dylan Duke from our Dallas station KERA is covering this. Dylan, good morning.
11: Good morning.
10: It exploded. What happened?
11: Yeah, so around noon Thursday, Dallas firefighters were responding to a reported gas leak in the Southwest Oak Cliff neighborhood. But before they actually got there, there was an explosion followed by a fire that ripped through a nearby apartment building. So when those first responders arrived, they quickly realized they would need backup, and about 120 firefighters were there at its peak. Now, after containing the fire and excavating the debris, three bodies were found, two females and one child. We also know five people were injured, with one being in critical condition but stable. And this building complex had 23 units, so it's possible more people will be discovered.
10: What did you see when you went there?
11: Yeah, so on the street where the explosion happened, 9th Street, I saw dozens of emergency vehicles. There was a firefighters using water cannon to put out the flames of this building that was mostly rubble and black with char. Really, the entire complex was leveled by the explosion and fire. And outside the Family Assistance Center, which police set up inside a nearby high school, there were people looking for their friends who were missing. I saw about a dozen people carrying their stuff in black trash bags into that assistance center. Mm. Some said they had lost everything except the clothes on their back. Others I spoke to were also looking for a prominent Democratic Party precinct chair, Sylvia Collins, who lived on the first floor of the apartment complex. She is just one of the people who are unaccounted for currently.
10: Dylan, I just want to note, I mean, gas is extremely, it can explode, obviously, but it doesn't always. I can recall a gas leak on my own street and people were smoking while repairing it. If it's outside, it's not that dangerous, but it can be. Do you know that the gas leak was responsible here?
11: So authorities haven't given an official reason. They have referred to it as, you know, a gas explosion. But the natural gas company, Atmos, said in a statement the fire department told them that a construction crew unrelated to Atmos had damaged one of the firm's gas pipelines by the apartment block. Hmm. And, you know, while officials investigate the cause, the fire department has been working throughout the night to excavate the remaining debris and recover any additional victims. And that's been very tough on the firefighters. Jason Evans is a spokesperson for the fire department.
12: There are a number of things that we are before we are first responders. That is, excuse me, you know, we're parents. With school being let out and the possibilities regarding who might be in those apartments, you know, they really weigh on the heart.
11: The Red Cross is currently in Dallas providing hotel rooms to people who lost their homes in the fire.
10: What do you hear from people in the neighborhood?
11: So a lot of people were shocked and scared just by the actual explosion itself. I spoke to Natasha Sanchez, who said she could feel the blast from almost two blocks away.
13: Felt like my house shook, like it was hit by a car or something, but there wasn't a noise. It was just felt like a small earthquake, big enough to make me get up and walk around my house to see if something had hit the side of the highway near my house.
11: Sanchez was in the area helping care for the people who had been displaced.
10: Dylan Duke in Dallas covering an explosion that seems to have destroyed an apartment building. He's at KERA. Thanks so much.
11: Thank you.
1: California Governor Gavin Newsom made an endorsement in the Los Angeles mayor's race. He said Thursday he is supporting the current mayor, Karen Bass. The primary is on Tuesday, and Bass faces challengers left and right. One is a Democratic socialist who hopes to follow the lead of the mayor of New York City. A second got his start in reality TV and has run a populist campaign with viral videos. Here's Frank Stoltz of LAS News.
14: Spencer Pratt came to prominence as a self-described villain on The Hills, which chronicled the lives of several young men and women in Los Angeles.
15: I was proud of myself for not doing what I wanted to do to you, because what I wanted to do and say to you, dear, I didn't, because I was praying.
14: Pratt declined an interview with LAist, but has said he was inspired to run for mayor after his house burned down in last year's Palisades fire, which destroyed nearly 7,000 structures and killed 12 people. The 42-year-old Pratt blames the city's lack of preparedness for the devastation. Pratt says he's a Republican. He's also a COVID-19 vaccine denier who sells crystals online. He has the support of President Trump and Joe Rogan. And he's tapped into deep voter discontent, not just over the fire response, but over a homelessness crisis, a lack of affordable housing, and departing film and TV production jobs. During one debate, Pratt says drugs are driving the homelessness crisis.
15: The reality is, no matter how many beds you give these people, they are on super meth. They are on fentanyl. These people do not want a bed.
14: Pratt says people need to be arrested and placed into rehabilitation, repeatedly if necessary. But housing experts say the main driver of the crisis is a lack of affordable housing. More than 40,000 people are homeless in L.A. Voters say ubiquitous tent encampments and images of people using drugs on the streets create a feeling of chaos, even though crime is down. Mayor Bath says she's made progress on the problem, pointing to an almost 18% drop in street homelessness from 2023 to 2025. At a labor rally, she acknowledges there's work to be done.
16: We are beginning to turn things around, but the bottom line is, I'm not finished.
14: The 72-year-old Bass has the backing of the establishment, the Democratic Party, big labor, and numerous business groups, but she's vulnerable with an unfavorable rating topping 50%. That's one reason City Council member Nithya Raman got into the race. She is a member of the Democratic Socialists of America, who is running to the left of Bass. At a debate, the 44-year-old Raman says Bass has not done enough to tackle homelessness.
17: I don't think anybody in Los Angeles right now can say that we are satisfied with spending extraordinary amounts of money on our homelessness response and getting only incremental progress in response. I want to change that.
14: On the city council, Raman fought to lower the amount landlords can increase rents, supported a $30 an hour minimum wage for hotel workers, and opposed pay raises for police officers, saying the money should go to social services. The police union and big real estate interests, in turn, have spent nearly $1 million in attack ads against Raman. A UC Berkeley LA Times poll this week shows Bass with 26% of the vote, Raman with 25, and Pratt with 22. If nobody gets a majority of support in the June 2nd primary, the top two vote-getters will face off in a November runoff. For NPR News, I'm Frank Stoltz in Los Angeles.

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1: And this is 89.7 NPR News. Good morning, I'm Stu Osborne. Coming up in about 10 minutes in the Marketplace Morning Report, amid worries about inflation and high interest rates, one corner of the economy is still booming, manufacturing. Now for another check of your drive and work this morning, here's Johnny Hill.
2: Careful on 670 West as you travel from Gahanna and the airports into downtown. We have a disabled vehicle off the right-hand side near 5th Avenue. Earlier crash still off to the side on Cleveland Avenue at Genesee. And 33 westbound starting to fill in from Carroll towards Canal Winchester. I'm Johnny Hill from the Total Traffic Center.
1: We'll have sunny skies for your Friday, a high 78 degrees. Cloudy overnight, a low 56. And Saturday and Sunday look really nice. Sunny skies on Saturday, a high 73. A bit warmer on Sunday with 76 degrees, the high temperature. Right now it's 52 degrees in Columbus. 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
3: Good morning, I'm Gigi Ahn at the BBC. Romania has condemned Russia after a drone hit a residential building close to the border with Ukraine, which injured two people. Bucharest said it would not accept a war of aggression against Ukraine being transferred to its citizens. The BBC's Nick Thorpe has more details.
4: Fragments of Russian drones have fallen on Romanian territory 47 times in the past 4 years, according to the Romanian Ministry of Defense. But this is the most serious incident so far, and the first with Romanian casualties.
3: The head of the World Health Organization is in the Democratic Republic of the Congo to help coordinate the response to the deadly Ebola outbreak. Landing in Kinshasa, Tedros Adhanom Ghebreyesus said the virus could be stopped.
5: I came here to show that the communities in Ituri, North Kivu and South Kivu, that they're not alone and that we are here to support. And we understand their pain, but we also understand that they have the energy and all that it needs to stop this.
3: The WHO says at least 223 people are suspected to have died from Ebola, though only 10 of those deaths have been confirmed so far. A Canadian court has fined a plastic surgeon in Toronto more than $22 million for filming his patients with multiple surveillance cameras without their consent. The judge said Dr. Martin Eugenberg knew he was invading his client's privacy when he installed the cameras. The surgeon responded saying he had high professional standards and was reviewing the judgment. I'm Gigi Ahn at the BBC in London.
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7: It's Morning Edition from NPR News. I'm Steve Inskeep.
0: And I'm A. Martinez. A former CIA officer has been arrested by the FBI for allegedly taking home millions in cash and gold bars. Investigators also say he made up parts of his resume to get his job. NPR's Bill Chaplin joins us now to talk about the case. Bill, I don't know if this is a spy thriller or a comedy, but it's writing itself. This movie is writing itself. So this is really a story about a former CIA officer who tried to outfox the CIA.
8: Well, that's the question, right? His name's David J. Rush. We haven't heard a lot of his side of the story, but we do know he's 49 years old. He lives in Northern Virginia, according to government records. And Rush apparently served in the U.S. Navy before applying to the CIA back in 2009. Since then, he's risen to a senior level, but FBI agents arrested Rush on May 19th after agents searched his home and found, like you said, more than 300 one-kilogram gold bars. They're valued at more than $40 million. And these details are sort of stunning, right? I mean, like a spy novel, they all come from an affidavit by FBI Special Agent Matthew T. Johnson, who works in the Counterintelligence Division in Washington. And Johnson says the FBI also sees $2 million in U.S. currency at Rush's house and about 35 high-end wristwatches, including lots of Rolexes. Rush is charged with a felony count of theft of public money. And when I contacted his defense attorney yesterday, she declined to comment.
0: So how did this all come out?
8: Well, the CIA says it called in the FBI to investigate Rush after an internal investigation found potential violations of the law. Last fall, Rush started requesting large amounts of foreign currency and tens of millions of dollars in gold bars and getting them. And here's another part of the puzzle. According to court documents, the CIA hasn't found any record yet of why Rush said he needed the money. The affidavit says he just needed it for, quote, work-related expenses. In a joint statement, the CIA and FBI say they're working closely together, and they'll ensure accountability for this.
0: Now, what about the part where he made up part of his resume, allegedly?
8: What the FBI says that when Rush applied to the CIA back in 2009, he fabricated parts of his education and military record. He listed an undergrad degree at Clemson University and a master's degree at Rensselaer Polytechnic Institute. But this spring, both of those schools told the FBI they have no record of Rush ever attending their classes. Rush also apparently claimed he was a military pilot, but records show he never had any pilot evaluations, and he doesn't hold a pilot's license, according to the affidavit. There's also what the government calls time card fraud. The FBI alleges that after Rush was discharged from the Navy Reserves, he kept filing for compensation for military leave for another 10 years.
0: Wow. So where is David Rush now?
8: Well, he's in the custody of the U.S. Marshals Service in Virginia. Magistrate Judge William E. Fitzpatrick has found probable cause in the case, and he set a detention hearing for Rush next Friday. He hasn't entered a plea yet. I will note that the court docket mentions that after the initial charge was filed, a hearing was postponed to allow time for further proceedings before a grand jury. So the one criminal charge we know about is based on the FBI affidavit, not on a grand jury indictment. So we don't know what might come out from a grand jury proceeding. As you know, those are routinely held in secret.
0: All right, that's Bill Chappell. Thanks a lot, Bill, for all the details of this crazy story.
8: Glad to talk to you, eh?

0: This is Morning Edition from NPR News. I'm A. Martinez.
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2: And I'm Stu Osborne in Columbus here on 89.7 NPR News. So glad to have you with us on a Friday morning. Coming up in the next hour, NPR's Michelle Martin speaks with banjo virtuoso Bella Fleck and soprano Renee Fleming about their collaborative project and album The Fiddle and the Drum, which celebrates Appalachian folk music. 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A great weekend on tap if you have any outdoor plans. Sunny skies today, a high 78. Saturday and Sunday, sunny skies as well. High 73 on Saturday, 76 on Sunday. Right now it's 52 degrees in Columbus.
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14: From Marketplace, I'm Novosafo. Good morning. We got some positive news from the manufacturing sector this week. Orders for durable goods, that's items designed to last 3 weeks, 3 years or longer, rose more than expected in April. They were up 7.9%. That's a sign of strong economic growth despite inflation, high interest rates, and an energy price shock rippling through the globe. Marketplace's Mitchell Hartman has the details.
16: Durable goods orders can be volatile, partly because they include new aircraft, and a bunch of them added to Boeing's logbook can significantly bump up the numbers. In April, civilian aircraft orders were up a whopping 166%. Foreign and domestic airlines have been rushing to replace their aging fleets, says Richard Abulafia at Aerodynamic Advisory. And now they have additional incentive, the soaring price of jet fuel.
17: High fuel prices remind everybody that if you can get a jet with, say, 15% better fuel efficiency, you need to get that jet.
16: As for warplanes, with geopolitical tensions running high from Europe to Asia to the Middle East, Abulafia says U.S. defense contractors are seeing
17: strong ongoing demand for F-15s, F-35s, F-16s, and whatever else on the export front.
16: The thing is, the strength in manufacturing isn't limited to aircraft, says Nationwide economist Oren Klatchkin.
18: Artificial intelligence continues to offer a pretty solid lift. AI investment also actually is helping to support other aspects, metals, machinery.
16: As data centers get built out across the country, they have to be filled with routers and servers, plus conduits to power them and racks to hold them. I'm Mitchell Hartman for Marketplace.
14: And speaking of artificial intelligence, Anthropic, the startup founded just 5 years ago, is now valued at almost $1 trillion. That's according to its latest fundraising disclosure. The maker of the Claude chatbot is now worth more than rival OpenAI. Both are expected to go public sometime this year. Let's do the numbers. Japan's Nikkei closed up 2.5%. The Shanghai Composite Index tumbled 0.7%. The FTSE in London is up 0.25%. Dow, S&P, and NASDAQ futures are up in the 0.1% to 0.2% range. Brent crude is down nearly 2% at $92 per barrel. The 10-year Treasury yield is down marginally at 4.45%.
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14: More than a third of Americans think they'll lack enough savings to retire. That's according to a survey from the Washington, D.C.-based think tank Employee Benefit.

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1: For my annuity, for my stocks, for my unemployment, we were good. And then in 2014, that's when I started noticing symptoms. I called his doctor, we made an appointment, he went, they did all the pertinent testing, and a week later he called me and he said, you know, your suspicions are correct. He's got Alzheimer's. And unfortunately, he passed away September 2023. I didn't know this until then, that when you both on Social Security, husband and wife both on Social Security, you don't get both checks when one deceased. You get one or the other, and you get the higher of the two. So his check went away. I mean, that was almost $2,000. I only got half of the pension because we have 50-50 survivor. That was another $1,000 that went away. So now the whole income is down $3,000. So now it's just me, myself, and I with the same bills and the same mortgage, half of the income. And that's when everything started going a little crazy for me. I went into a kind of state of depression and, you know, went to the doctor, got help trying to deal with his loss. And then now, you know, trying to make sure we keep the house. But in the meantime, I depleted my annuity and most of my pension stuff, because how else was I going to pay for stuff other than drawing down, like all these things going crazy. And then I said to myself, okay, I guess I'm going to have to go back to work, you know, so that I could have income coming in to help me manage the expense. I think what I'm being into before, if it materializes, I think it's pretty good. There's two ones that I'm looking at. There's two separate jobs. It's also part-time because I don't want to commit to 8 hours. I mean, I do have my conditions. And that was another reason for getting a part-time job, because if you get a job, you get the benefits. One-third of my income goes to healthcare. So that's a big relief. So that's, you know, one big bill that I don't have to, you know, account for. I tell people, you know, if you're thinking of retirement, you got to remember to look at the whole picture, because if you still have a mortgage and your job doesn't come with paid medical, the retirement, you're going to need extra money. Never in a million years would I expect to find myself in the situation that I am over the last few years. Never.
2: That was Anna Romero, who unretired at age 74. Our executive producer is Nancy Fregali. Our digital team includes Antoinette Brock, Emily McCune, and Dylan Mietnin. Our engineers are Brian Allison, Sam Keenan, and David Schreck. I'm Nova Safo with the Marketplace Morning Report. 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
3: 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Coming up after your local news, former Attorney General Pam Bondi appearing today for a closed-door transcribed interview before the House Oversight Committee over her handling of the Epstein files release. Sunny skies today, a high of 78 degrees, right now 52 degrees in Columbus.
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5: Good morning. Iran won't agree to a peace deal with the U.S. unless it includes the fighting in Lebanon. Israel is expanding its invasion. Does that veto President Trump's effort to get out of the war? It's Morning Edition from NPR News.
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5: In this hour, we hear from the Democrat hoping to flip Texas. I'm E. Martinez.
6: And I'm Steve Inskeep. James Tallarico faces Republican Ken Paxton in a state where other Democrats fell short. He tells Layla how he views the race and immigration. Also, the National Spelling Bee has decided not with one final word, but 32.

0: and opera singer Renee Fleming and banjo player Bela Fleck play bluegrass. It's Friday, May 29th. In 1853, Edmund Hillary and Tenzing Norgay became the first climbers confirmed to reach the summit of Mount Everest. The news is next.
1: Live from NPR News in Washington, I'm Corva Coleman. A Russian drone has crashed in Romania near the Ukrainian border, injuring at least two people on the ground. Terry Schultz reports NATO and the European Union are blaming Moscow for the overnight incident.
2: The armed drone crashed into an apartment building in the eastern city of Galati overnight, and Romanian authorities say it caused a fire when the payload exploded. At least two people were hurt. Romania's president called it an unprecedented event. While Russian drones have flown into Romania before, it's the first time since Russia launched its full-scale war on Ukraine that one has hit a densely populated area. The Romanian Foreign Ministry says it's asked NATO to send more counter-drone capabilities. Alliance spokeswoman Allison Hart says NATO condemns Russia's recklessness and will continue to strengthen our defenses. European Council President Antonio Costa says the European Union condemns in the strongest terms this violation of Romania's national airspace and of international law. For NPR News, I'm Terry Schultz in Brussels.
1: Vice President Vance says there's a potential deal between the U.S. and Iran. He says, quote, "We're not there, but we're very close." Vance adds it's hard to say if or when President Trump might sign a deal. The Justice Department has opened another investigation of perceived political enemies of President Trump. This one centers around the writer, E. Jean Carroll. She won two civil lawsuits against the president for sexual abuse and defamation. NPR's learned the investigation is looking at funding towards some of Carroll's legal defenses. But NPR's Ryan Lucas says there have been questions about whether the writer is being reviewed as well.
3: There's some conflicting information on whether Carroll herself is currently under investigation. The U.S. Attorney's Office in Chicago put out a statement last night saying media reports that it had opened an investigation into Carroll were false. But one source tells me prosecutors are examining whether Carroll committed perjury, while another says Carroll is not currently under investigation, but certainly could be as the probe moves forward.
1: NPR's Ryan Lucas reporting. Big box retailer Costco is getting lots of first-time visitors to its gas stations. That's thanks to higher gas prices. The chain says it is selling record amounts of fuel as shoppers visit on a hunt for deals. NPR's Elena Selyuk has more.
4: Costco says between April and mid-May, it had the best five-week period on record for gas sales. Executives say high gas prices driven by the war in Iran are sending more drivers to its fuel stations for the first time, as people are looking for cheaper options. Costco's gas sales by volume set record after record in the last quarter. The company's overall sales grew 12%, with gas being a big factor, both higher sales and higher prices. AAA says regular gas now costs on average $1.20 more than it did a year ago. At the same time, Costco says shoppers are splurging when they find deals they like. Sales of massage chairs jumped in the latest quarter. Alina Selyuk, NPR News.
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5: And this is 89.7 NPR News. Good morning, I'm Stu Osborne. At 7:04, it's 52 degrees in Columbus. School's out for summer in Columbus, and city leaders are ready to keep everyone safe as the weather warms up.
6: Operation Moonlight will start June 1st and last through Labor Day. That means our officers in parks, pools, and at community events doing engagement and enforcement. And that's critically important as we continue to bring the police and community closer together.
5: That's Columbus Mayor Andrew Ginther, who was joined by leaders from Columbus Police as they outlined this year's Summer Safety Initiative. That plan includes a higher police presence in each zone across the city, as well as heavy saturation of officers on Fridays, Saturdays, and Sundays, focusing on parks, pools, festivals, and entertainment districts. It begins June 1st and runs through Labor Day weekend. The state of Ohio pulling funding from 10 child care providers statewide because of overpayments totaling more than $1 million. Seven of the 10 are in Franklin County. The Ohio Department of Children and Youth randomly sampled 400 licensed child care providers. The reviews included an in-depth analysis of attendance records and practice. The department says in a news release that the funding for the 10 child care programs was terminated for what it called provider misuse. So far this year, the Ohio Department of Child and Youth has received more than twice as many fraud tips as it did in 2025. A new statewide report on caregivers in Ohio shows most are working a job while taking care of a family member, and nearly half of those caregivers say they are financially strained. State House correspondent Joe Ingles reports.
7: AARP Ohio State Director Jenny Carlson says one in four Ohio adults is a caregiver for parents, spouses, or another adult. And that number is growing as the state's population ages.
8: Right now, it's reaching a breaking point.
7: Carlson says two-thirds of caregivers in Ohio are trying to balance job and family, and 47% say they're strained financially. There are public funds that can be used for caregiving in some situations, but 93% of caregivers spend their own money on care. The AARP's study comes at a time when there is scrutiny of Medicaid funds that are used for at-home caregiving. Joe Ingles at the Ohio Public Radio Statehouse News Bureau.
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9: Most of our freeways have been running very light this morning. 670 westbound slowing down just before the convention center. We'll find minor delays. 71 north right at Greenlawn Avenue approaching I-70. 70 still looks good from Rome Hilliard down to 315, as well as westbound coming in from 310 to 270. I'm Johnny Hill for the Total Traffic Center.
5: Sunny skies for your Friday. Continued sunshine this weekend. Sunny on Saturday, a high 73. 76 degrees on Sunday. Right now it's 54 degrees in Columbus. I'm Stu Osborne. 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
0: It's Morning Edition from NPR News. I'm Steve Inskeep in Washington, D.C.
11: And I'm A. Martinez in Los Angeles, California. Israel's war in Lebanon has complicated the Trump administration's effort to get out of the war with Iran.
0: Here's how those two conflicts are connected. When the United States and Israel attacked Iran early this year, Iran's ally Hezbollah in Lebanon struck back against Israel. Israeli forces then invaded Lebanon. Now President Trump wants out of the war, and Iranians are insisting that any peace deal should include Lebanon. Israeli forces have intensified attacks there and moved further into the country.
11: Here to tell us more about this is NPR's Jane Arraf in Beirut, the capital of Lebanon. Jane, so we've been hearing a lot about whether the U.S. is close to an agreement with Iran or not. Where do things stand?
12: Well, here's the latest from Vice President J.D. Vance last night in Washington. He said, quote, "We're not there, but we're very close." He did say, though, that it's hard to say if or when President Trump would sign a deal. So there's that uncertainty. U.S. and Iranian officials over the past week have said that a potential deal would reopen the Strait of Hormuz, and it would leave nuclear talks for later. One of the sticking points there is still what Iran does with its stockpiles of highly enriched uranium. The U.S. wants it to send those out of the country.
11: So as Steve mentioned earlier, Iran has insisted it won't sign a deal with the U.S. without an end to the war in Lebanon, where Israel is fighting the militant group Hezbollah. Any sign of that happening?
12: Well, Israel has actually intensified its attacks here, and it could indeed put an agreement between Iran and the U.S. at risk. It has expanded its invasion in the south, and yesterday launched another attack in a Beirut suburb where Hezbollah has offices, the first attack in Beirut in almost 3 weeks. The Israeli prime minister has said he will crush Hezbollah, the militant group, but civilians are paying a very high price here. And that's while Israel, despite a ceasefire there, has also expanded areas of Gaza that it has occupied, and it intends to take more, according to Israel's prime minister, which is pushing civilians into smaller and smaller areas.
11: Today in Washington, Lebanese and Israeli military officials are meeting again. How much leverage, Jane, does the Lebanese government have over Hezbollah?
12: Well, not a whole lot. Hezbollah was formed to counter an Israeli invasion in the 80s and has since become a part of the Lebanese state, essentially. Not just security, it has parliament members, runs social services, so it still wields quite a lot of power. We sat down recently with Hezbollah's spokesman here, and he said they will not disarm while Lebanon is under attack.
11: Now, it's supposed to be a ceasefire in Lebanon. Clearly, it is not. How is the country coping with that?
12: Well, their entire border villages erased in the south, and fighting now centers around the district of Tyre. That city has been inhabited for 5,000 years. It has important Roman sites, a nearby Crusader castle. Lebanese culture minister Ghassan Salameh tells NPR the Israeli strikes have put those at risk.
13: I can tell you that in Tyre, there has been bombing around 100 meters from the ruins. The Beaufort Castle has been hit directly, but archaeologists cannot reach there.
12: He says he hopes there will be a ceasefire soon to allow them to assess the damage. And meanwhile, of course, there's the human cost, tens of thousands of people being displaced again from there.
11: That is NPR's Jane Araf in Beirut. Jane, thank you.
12: Thank you.
0: Ali Vaez has been listening with us. He directs the Iran Project at the International Crisis Group. We called him at the start of this week after President Trump said the Iran deal was largely negotiated. And now we follow up at the end of the week. Mr. Vaez, welcome back.
14: Good morning, Steve.
0: Is the agreement largely negotiated now?
14: That appears to be the case. I think there might still be some differences over some of the wording of the text of the agreement, but it appears to be largely done.
0: Okay, so we have reports of extending the ceasefire, in a sense, for 60 days under a memorandum of understanding. What would that do?
14: So this is a one-page document that basically does a few critical things. One is that it would end the war in a comprehensive manner, not just between Iran and the U.S. and Israel, but also is supposed to extend to Lebanon, as you had in your report. And then it would also see the process of reopening of the Strait of Hormuz, this critical choke point for the global economy. Iran would lift its own blockade, and the U.S. would also lift gradually its blockade of Iranian ports. It would also have a non-aggression understanding between Iran and the United States, which would implicitly apply to their allies in the region. And it would basically describe the direction of travel in terms of how both sides want to resolve the nuclear issue without getting too much into the technical details, and would allow both sides 60 days renewable to negotiate the details of a comprehensive nuclear deal.
0: 60 days renewable. So this could just go on and on and on, maybe for the better if it means no war?
14: Correct. I think this is the best off-ramp from a road that should not have been taken to begin with. Let's be honest. It took 2.5 years, about 10 years ago, to negotiate a nuclear deal with Iran. Now, with issues being so much more complicated, with trust being so much lower than was the case in the past, it is unrealistic and too ambitious to have a deal in a 60-day window. But again, because it's renewable, I think the parties would have the time and space to try to negotiate a deal.
0: Help me understand one part of this, though. You said that part of this deal has to be a comprehensive peace through the region that includes no more war in Lebanon. Israel has said it doesn't agree with that. It wants to continue its invasion of Lebanon and its attacks on Hezbollah. Does that mean that Israel is able to veto this deal?
14: It does provide Israel with the ability to undermine the agreement, maybe not at the beginning, because at the beginning, President Trump can twist Prime Minister Netanyahu's arms to force him to pull the plug on confrontation with Hezbollah and the war in Lebanon. But of course, because none of the problems are fundamentally resolved, it is quite possible that a few weeks from now or a few months from now, Israel would resume its attacks against Hezbollah. That would destabilize the ceasefire. But if the Iranians are benefiting from it, I doubt that they would withdraw from this understanding with the United States. There's been many years of direct Israeli Hezbollah fighting, which Iran was not involved in. This time was different because Hezbollah came to Iran's rescue. But if this war is over, then we can go back to status quo ante that maybe a few weeks or months down the road, if there is another confrontation in Lebanon, it will be a bilateral issue between Israel and Lebanon.
0: And not involve the United States. Interesting. Now, the United States has said there are a few things that they must have. Treasury Secretary Scott Bessent told reporters yesterday that President Trump wants these things. Let's listen.
15: Iran has to turn over their highly enriched uranium. They cannot pursue a nuclear weapon. And the Strait of Hormuz, back to your question on energy, has to free transit, navigation of the seas has to be free and open as it was before.
0: From what you're telling me, it sounds like some of those demands are at best put off. The Strait of Hormuz is going to remain ambiguous because Iran is right there, and you're saying they have agreed to continue talking about Iran's nuclear program rather than make some commitment on it.
14: That is correct. There's only so much you can get in a one-page agreement, and these are some of the headlines, not containing the details that are required for their implementation. For instance, Iran would say that it would dispose of the stockpile of highly enriched uranium, but the mechanism, the schedule, and how it's going to be done, it's going to be negotiated later on. And remember, Steve, that in the first 30 days that the strait is supposed to open up, they have to do minesweeping, and in that period, traffic would have to go through Iranian territorial waters, so Iran would remain in control.
0: Ali Vaez of the International Crisis Group, thanks as always for your insights, this time at the beginning and the end of the week. Appreciate it.
14: My pleasure. Thank you.
11: Former Attorney General Pam Bondi is appearing before House lawmakers investigating the sexual abuse cases involving the late financier Jeffrey Epstein. NPR's Ava Berger has more.
16: Members of the Republican-led House Oversight Committee are expected to question Bondi about how she oversaw the release of millions of documents on convicted sex offender Jeffrey Epstein. Critics and even some Trump supporters have condemned the release, saying it was sloppy and revealed the personal information of some survivors. Bondi was ousted from the Justice Department's top job in April. At a contentious hearing in February, Democratic lawmakers grilled her. Bondi defended the DOJ's work at that hearing.
17: We've released more than 3 million pages, including 180,000 images, all to the public, while doing our very best in the time frame allotted by the legislation to protect victims.
16: A group of Epstein survivors said they are concerned that Bondi will be behind closed doors and transcribed, not videotaped. Dani Bensky met Epstein when she was a young ballerina. She alleges he sexually abused her, threatened her, and coerced her.
18: It should be transcribed, it should be filmed, and it should be publicly released as quickly as possible.
16: She said that a group of survivors will be demonstrating. DOJ attorney Harmeet Dhillon will be part of Bondi's legal team. Legal experts told NPR that makes sense since Bondi will be testifying about her official role as a former attorney general. Dhillon did not respond to multiple requests for comment. The Justice Department said Dhillon and other department personnel will be at the hearing, quote, to assist the committee in understanding the department's role in implementing and complying with the Epstein Files Transparency Act during her tenure. Stephen Gillers is a professor emeritus at NYU School of Law and an expert in legal ethics. He said he'll be looking out for, quote, complete and candid answers from Bondi.
19: Why did she initially say there are no additional Epstein files? And then it turns out there are tens of thousands of documents. Did she not know, or was she covering up?
16: The Oversight Committee has questioned a number of high-profile people about Epstein, including former President Bill Clinton and current Commerce Secretary Howard Lutnick. Ava Berger, NPR News.

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1: And this is Morning Edition on 89.7 NPR News in Columbus. Good morning. I'm Stu Osborne. Happy to have you on a Friday morning. Coming up in 15 minutes, a 14-year-old boy from California won the Scripps National Spelling Bee Thursday night after a rapid-fire spell-off. The two finalists had 90 seconds to spell as many words correctly as possible. 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Ohio Goes to the Movies, a signature event of America 250. 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
2: Most of our traffic in and through downtown running lighter than normal. 71 North does slow down right at Greenlawn Avenue. 670 still looks good from Grandview over to 71 and westbound coming off of John Glenn International. I-70 West just starting to slow down at Bryce Road. I'm Johnny Hill from the Total Traffic Center.
1: Hopefully you have plans to enjoy the outdoors this weekend. It's going to be absolutely gorgeous. Sunny skies today, a high 78. Cloudy overnight, a low 56, and then Saturday and Sunday, high of 73 on Saturday, high of 76 on Sunday. Right now, 54 degrees in Columbus.
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0: 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I'm A. Martinez.
7: I'm Steve Inskeep.
8: And I'm Michelle Martin. Good morning. Grammy Award-winning Renee Fleming is often most seen and heard on the world's greatest opera stages. And Bela Fleck is a Grammy Award-winning banjo player, best known for his blend of roots music with other genres. Now they've joined forces for an album of Appalachian bluegrass where even Dolly Parton makes an appearance. It's called The Fiddle and the Drum. There are mountain songs, ballads, and folk hymns celebrating traditional American music.
9: You cause me to weep. You cause me to moan.
8: I started our conversation by asking how this unusual partnership came about.
10: I learned to play the guitar when I was about 12 years old, and then added other instruments to it, badly, by the way. Sort of after I had recorded a lot of my standard repertoire, I thought it would be really fun to examine this music. Mm-hmm. So the label said, you've got to meet Bela Fleck. So we met in New York and started this project a long time ago.
8: Bela Fleck, what about you? Do you remember how you met?
11: Well, I'm still blushing, but yes. I remember Renee had a list of maybe hundreds of songs she liked. She loves to do a lot of research, and she came down to Nashville and we recorded a few things, kind of did some demos, and so we finally found a space to explore it, and we continued it, and we completed it.
9: And so once again, my dear Johnny, my dear friend.
8: What intrigued you though about the collaboration?
11: Well, I am a big fan of female vocalists of all stripes, and a huge Joni Mitchell fan, and Bonnie Raitt, Linda Ronstadt and Emmylou Harris. So this is someone at the highest level coming up and saying, hey, do you want to do something you always wanted to do?
8: You mentioned Joni Mitchell. The album takes its title, The Fiddle and the Drum, from a song that was first recorded by Joni Mitchell in 1969. How?

0: it's sort of organized around themes of loss and war. What was the thinking there?
1: Yeah, we both loved these first six songs and thought they went together for some reason that was never spoken.

0: Renee, while I have you here, you resigned from your role as artistic advisor to the Kennedy Center after President Trump's takeover. You pulled out concerts that had been scheduled for this year. You've performed there many times. You were a Kennedy Center honoree. You know, it's set to shut down for 2 years starting in July. And I just wonder, you know, what are your thoughts about that?
1: Oh, it's all been painful. This was always the most beautiful bipartisan institution. There was something for everybody. It was a gorgeous, diverse audience. I loved walking through. I was proud to be part of the Kennedy Center. And hopefully everything can be stopped.
0: And Bela, you also pulled out of performances that had been scheduled.
2: I think the whole thing is very sad and very unmusical. I think music is about breaking down barriers, welcoming people, even what Renee and I are doing, you know, reaching out from different musical idioms towards finding a way to make music together. That's more like what the Kennedy Center is about. And it just felt it was going in a direction that was hard to watch and hard to be a part of.
0: Okay, Renee. Dolly Parton, the legend.
1: I know.
0: Joins you for this incredible duet.
1: Exactly.

0: How did that happen?
1: Well, I said to him, I said, well, of course it would be a dream to work with Dolly Parton, but I can't imagine that could ever happen.
0: I just think it's kind of cute how you feel like she wouldn't have returned your phone call, but okay.
2: Yeah, me too. I'm with you on that.
0: I mean, I'm clocking that.
1: When I heard what she did, I thought, wow, to blend in with another person's voice and style is not a small thing. You don't just do it, you know, in one take.
0: Renee, you know what? I was curious about what's going on with your voice. Is there something different physically about how you use your voice for this type of music compared to opera?
1: Yeah, well, definitely. I have found over time that when I'm singing outside the classical genre, I need to typically stay in my lowest range because otherwise it starts to sound operatic. In Broadway, there's something in between that I can manage stylistically. But for this album, because it's atmospheric, it's mournful, it made sense to really stick with this lower range, unless I'm doing the whoops and the oohs.
0: is there...
1: And those are fun.
0: Those are fun. Did you feel like a different person singing this music?
1: No, because it's not any different for me than the difference between singing French opera and Strauss and German opera. I mean, those all require stylistic shifts based on the centuries in which the music was composed, the language, the actual style of the particular piece. It's all the same. It's really just adapting to a different genre and style.
3: Don't waste the beauty.
0: Do you have a hope for who you hope will find this album?
2: Yeah, well, I mean, I start in a different position. Maybe Renee can relate to this a little bit, but I'm a banjo player. So everybody's expectations of me are so low. It's almost impossible for me not to shatter them. And so if your idea is that this is like, what a terrible idea, and then you hear it, it's really quite nice.
0: That is Grammy Award-winning banjo player Bela Fleck and Grammy Award-winning soprano Renee Fleming. Their new album, Together, is The Fiddle and the Drum. Thank you both so much for talking with us.
2: Thank you.
1: Thank you, Michelle.
3: Till the 4th day of July.
0: This is NPR News.
4: Farmers, landscapers, and the hospitality industry have long complained the U.S. government doesn't issue enough guest worker visas to meet seasonal labor needs.
5: We've tried hiring temp workers, local workers. We have had very little success. Local workers don't want these jobs.
4: I'm Scott Detrow. How worker shortages have upended Louisiana's crawfish industry on the next All Things Considered from NPR News.
6: 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Coming up, when golf became popular in the U.S. in the late 1800s, equipment was not quite up to par.
7: And the golf balls didn't travel very far, and they certainly weren't accurate.
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8: Live from NPR News in Washington, I'm Dave Mattingly. Vice President Vance says the U.S. is very close to finalizing an agreement with Iran to extend the current ceasefire by 60 days. He was speaking to reporters at Joint Base Andrews outside Washington. Vance says progress is being made on an agreement, but the back and forth continues. Extending the ceasefire would give the two sides time to negotiate over Iran's nuclear program. Ali Viaez directs the Iran Project at the International Crisis Group. He's not optimistic that a two-month extension of the ceasefire will lead to an agreement.
9: Let's be honest. It took 2.5 years, about 10 years ago, to negotiate a nuclear deal with Iran. Now, with issues being so much more complicated, with trust being so much lower than was the case in the past, it is unrealistic and too ambitious to have a deal in a 60-day window.
8: He was speaking to NPR's Morning Edition. A very rough day is how Jeff Bezos is characterizing last night's launch pad explosion of his company's New Glenn rocket during a test at Cape Canaveral in Florida. No one was hurt, but the blast did shake nearby homes. It occurred during an engine firing test ahead of a planned satellite launch. Three people are still missing in Longview, Washington, following this week's implosion of a chemical tank at a paper mill. This is NPR News.
6: This is 89.7 NPR News. Good morning, I'm Stu Osborne. At 7:31, it's 54 degrees in Columbus. The city of Columbus preparing to launch its annual summer safety initiative. Operation Moonlight begins June 1st and runs through Labor Day weekend with higher numbers of officers on Fridays, Saturdays, and Sundays. Columbus Police Assistant Chief Greg Bodker says each zone in the city will see an increased presence this summer.
10: Many of them operating as bicycle patrols to increase visibility and improve direct interaction with residents, business owners, and visitors. These officers will attend block watch meetings, community events, festivals, and neighborhood gatherings, while also conducting focused enforcement operations.
6: The initiative is in addition to others around the city, like the increased safety measures in the Short North. That includes a curfew for minors and closure of city-owned parking lots at 2 a.m. Four people from Columbus and a fifth from Toledo have been indicted in Delaware County for suspected human trafficking. Attorney General Dave Yost announcing the indictments on Thursday, accusing the group's ringleader Derek Soto of using drugs and false promises to coerce women into performing sex acts for Johns who answered ads placed by other members of the group. The alleged incidents happened between April and September of last year. The AG's office started investigating the group after a survivor was found during a statewide human trafficking sweep. Soto and two others remain in jail ahead of their trials scheduled for this summer. The last day of school at Fairwood Elementary also marked its permanent closing. Community members and staff attended the farewell Fairwood celebration with cake and teary eyes on Thursday. Columbus City Schools in December announced it was closing the over 100-year-old building because of budget problems. Principal Stacey Harris-McCarthy understands the reasoning for the school's closure, but is still proud of the staff's work.
11: Due to enrollment and things like that, we had to, and so I understand that. Hopefully, we'll be able to keep the building or refurbish the building or do something in this space, right, that will be of a benefit to the community.
6: Current students attending Fairwood Elementary will now go to either Bridgeport, Riverview, or Crawford Woods Elementary schools beginning in the next school year. Sunny skies today, a high of 78 degrees. Cloudy overnight, a low 56. Sunny for your Saturday, a high of 73. And continued sunny skies on Sunday, a bit warmer, a high of 76. Right now it's 54 degrees in Columbus. I'm Stu Osborne. 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
13: It's Morning Edition from NPR News. I'm Steve Inskeep.
14: I'm E. Martinez.
15: And I'm Leila Fadel. Can Texas shift blue? Democrat James Tallarico believes he can flip the Senate seat in the typically deep red state in November. The Texas state representative is running against the Trump-endorsed state attorney general Ken Paxton, who ousted incumbent Senator John Cornyn in the Republican primary this week. Paxton is, to put it mildly, controversial. He was impeached by the Texas House, accused of bribery and abuse of office. He faced down felony fraud charges and is accused of extramarital affairs. Paxton says he's the victim of political smear campaigns. Tallarico and his party believe those scandals give the Democrat an edge.
16: The most corrupt politician in America just became the Republican nominee for the United States Senate. That kind of corruption is the rot at the core of this whole broken system. It's why we can't afford anything. It's why we can't get ahead, no matter how hard we work. Because for 50 years, billionaire mega donors and their puppet politicians like Ken Paxton have been rigging the rules of this economy against us.
15: You know, Ken Paxton won and then wasted no time coming up with taunting, in many cases, anti-LGBTQ nicknames for you. Six-gender Jimmy, James Telefrico, Tofu Tallarico, as his way of denouncing your positions on gender-affirming care, immigration, energy, religion. What do you make of these insults?
16: Well, we just announced last night that we have I'm a Tallarico t-shirts available on our website for purchase, jamestallarico.com for all the Tallarico's out there. You know, we're
15: so
16: running
15: there's
16: against,
15: merch from
16: yeah, that's right. That's exactly right. So, you know, we're running against this politics. You know, these, I think we're all tired of these old dudes who are pretending like this is professional wrestling, you know, all slathered up and throwing these silly nicknames at each other. Like these nicknames don't lower the price of groceries. They don't lower the price of gas. They don't lower the cost of housing and childcare and prescription drugs.
15: Well, that's true, but they were an effective mechanism for President Trump. He would name his political opponents a nickname. It would stick. It did seem to be an effective way of going after his political opponents. You feel that's different now? I mean, because it's beyond Paxton, right? We saw Stephen Miller post this anti-trans post about you.
16: Yeah, I actually disagree. You know, the President Trump in both of his elections won with razor-thin margins, certainly not mandates. And both of those, I think, were motivated by a dissatisfaction with the economy. And so I think sometimes these nicknames got the credit for these victories when really it was people fed up with a broken system. And so many people who voted for Donald Trump in 2024 here in Texas, they didn't vote for him because of the nicknames. They actually hated that kind of stuff. They hated the way he talked to people, but they thought that he could lower costs. They thought he could get the economy back on track as a businessman. They thought that he was going to drain the swamp. They thought he was going to end the forever wars. They thought he was going to release the Epstein files. You know, a little over a year into this administration, the president has failed on all four counts. I think we have a real opportunity to extend an open hand to our family members, our friends, our neighbors who voted for Donald Trump because they put their faith in him for valid reasons. And that, I think, is what's going to make the difference in this race. I really don't think it's the taunting and the name calling.
15: You've said that you're willing to break with your Democratic colleagues on issues that matter to Texans. What are those issues?
16: Well, you know, I got some heat in my own party for calling out President Biden for failing to secure our southern border. I'm a border security Democrat. My family is from South Texas. My mom grew up in Laredo on our southern border. And I know that those federal policies during the Biden administration created chaos in our border communities. And so I am putting forward a comprehensive vision for how we transform this broken immigration system, securing the border, adding more border patrol, modernizing our ports of entry so we can stop the flow of fentanyl into our communities, and also welcoming hardworking immigrants who want to make this country richer and stronger as immigrants always have.
15: What do you think about ICE? Because some of the more progressive candidates in your party want to see it abolished.
16: Well, I want to put an end to this secret police force, and I want to rebuild an agency that's actually focused on immigration and customs enforcement. Uh-huh. And that's not what's happening here. I do want immigration and customs enforcement. I believe in public safety. I think public safety is the most important thing that the government does. But this secret police force of masked men in unmarked vehicles terrorizing our hardworking neighbors is not keeping any of us safe. Hmm. And I think people are ready for someone who's going to tackle this broken immigration system with the seriousness that it deserves.
15: That's Texas State Democratic Representative James Tallarico, the Democratic nominee for Senate in Texas. Thank you so much for your time.
16: Thanks for having me.
15: We've asked Tallarico's opponent, Ken Paxton, for an interview and comment. We have not heard back.
13: The Scripps National Spelling Bee ended with two finalists in a rapid-fire spell-off. Eighth grader Shrey Parikh set a record to take home the trophy. We have a report from NPR's Rachel Treisman. That's Treisman.
14: Nearly 250 spellers arrived in D.C. for Bee Week, but only 9 made it to Thursday's final. By the end of the night, only 2 were left, and officials needed a quick decider. So they hauled out a big silver buzzer, prompting gasps from the crowd and a pit in 14-year-old Shrey Parikh's stomach.
17: I calmed my mind, I got some water, and I just tried to take it all in stride and do the best I could.
14: Each contestant had 90 seconds to spell as many of the provided words as possible. Parikh crushed 32. That's a record for the spell-off, which has been used 3 times since its debut in 2021. Parikh won over $50,000 in cash, among other perks. This is the California native's 3rd B after placing 89th and then 3rd in recent years.
18: I would say definitely just keep trying, because trying is the best thing you can do and it's the most important thing you can do.
14: This is the first time in 15 years that the Spelling Bee was held in D.C., where it started over a century ago. The final took place at a concert hall not far from the White House, packed with family members, supporters, and some curious locals.
19: Oh my God, it is actually really exciting.
14: Maryland resident Christy Kim got the bug after watching a county-level Spelling Bee in her area. She loved it so much, she brought a friend to D.C. for the final.
19: It feels very like tense, but like in a good way, because you're like at the edge of your seat hoping they get every single letter right.
14: And several of the spellers in the crowd, eliminated from earlier rounds, told NPR they were just happy to have reached this level. The younger ones hope they'll get the chance to come back next year, and spectators like Kim feel the same.
19: We honestly might be B people now.
14: But Parikh won't be competing, which he says leaves him about 5 new free hours every day, ideally for tennis and math competitions. Rachel Treisman, NPR News.
13: How do you spell NPR? Oh, yeah.
6: We like to add WOSU to ours, so it's 89.7 NPR News. Good morning, I'm Stu Osborne. Coming up in the Marketplace Morning Report, luxury EVs are grabbing headlines, but cheaper electric cars may be where the real competition is heating up. That plus all the morning's business news coming up in about 10 minutes. Expect sunny skies today, a high 78 degrees, cloudy tonight, a low 56. Sunny for your Saturday and Sunday, a high 73 on Saturday, 76 on Sunday. 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
20: I'm Meghna Chakrabarty. How China's super-fast charging cars are leaving American electric vehicles in the dust. That's on the next On Point. 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
6: Speaking of charging your car, here's a check of traffic with Johnny Hill.
22: We're starting to see traffic build just a little bit. 33 West at Gender Road, on 71 North at Greenlawn approaching downtown, and 70 westbound approaching that east side split. 23 just a little heavier northbound towards London Groveport Road. I'm Johnny Hill from the Total Traffic Center.
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29: 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Cancer. For some,
0: It's one of life's fiercest foes, but not at the James, where a team of nearly 300 specialists and over 1,500 researchers are working together to create a cancer-free world.
28: This month, the Ohio Newsroom is celebrating a sporty Made in Ohio May. I'm Claire Roth. While a good round of golf is never guaranteed, it used to be even harder before an Ohioan invented a new type of ball. For the Ohio Newsroom, IdeaStream Public Media's Anna Huntsman tees up this story in Akron.
1: It's a sunny, breezy afternoon at the Portage Country Club.
2: Hope you got that on camera.
1: A few of the club's employees are out taking some swings at the driving range. They ask why I'm here recording.
3: Did you know the modern golf ball design was invented here in Akron?
2: Oh, really?
3: We're doing a story about it, yep.
2: Very cool. Wow.
1: The ball wasn't just designed in Akron. The founder of this country club was a crucial part of its development. Akron is well known for being the global hub of rubber production in the early 20th century. But David Lieberth, president of the Akron History Center, says a lot of folks don't realize factories like B.F. Goodrich, Firestone, and Goodyear made more than just tires.
4: They made hundreds, perhaps thousands, of different products for home use, office use, sporting goods during the 20th century. So people are often surprised that we were the home of the first practical golf ball and other inventions.
1: So what's a practical golf ball? The ones I watched on the course today can travel far and then take another hit at the next hole. Lieberth says in the early days of the sport, that wasn't the case.
4: The golf ball was basically gutta percha, which is a natural rubber type material that covered some substance that was inside the golf ball. And very often it was feathers, bird feathers. And the golf balls didn't travel very far, and they certainly weren't accurate.
1: He says these balls, known as featheries, could break apart after one or two hits. So while golf had been around for centuries, it wasn't until 1898 that reliable, reusable balls came into play. Lieberth says Cleveland businessman Coburn Haskell visited the B.F. Goodrich factory in Akron to meet his friend, Bertram Work, an executive at the company.
4: While he was waiting, he started going and messing around with what today we would call rubber bands. And he rolled them into a ball, and the legend has it that he bounced it and couldn't believe that it went above his head. He said to Work, "This would make a great golf ball."
1: The tightly wrapped rubber threads gave the ball a solid core, more durable than feathers. Haskell and Work then covered the ball with the rubber-like gutta percha. The next year, they patented their invention, now known as the Haskell ball. Lieberth says it was used in the U.S. Open tournament for the first time in 1902.
4: What they discovered, one, was that the ball traveled at least 20 yards further on a good drive. It was more accurate. And more importantly, they used one golf ball for 72 holes, which was unheard of before that.
1: Lieberth says from then on, the Haskell ball became the standard and was manufactured in Akron for about 50 years. There's an original model of the Haskell ball on display at the Portage Country Club, which Work co-founded with some other rubber execs. The club's head golf professional, Adam Lewicki, says the Haskell ball expanded golf's popularity at the turn of the century.
5: One of the biggest things it did, it made golf a little bit more affordable because it wasn't a handmade golf ball that was sewn together, where only a few people could afford it. So it's still not a cheap sport, but at the time, really, I think made golf a lot more accessible for the masses.
1: David Lieberth says golf ball design and production have become even more advanced in the ensuing years, with developments like synthetic rubber and polymer cores, and of course, the signature dimpled shell. But Haskell and Work's invention truly changed the game. So, the next time you tee up, you have Akron to thank for a good shot. For the Ohio Newsroom, I'm Anna Huntsman.
28: That's all today from the Ohio Newsroom. We'll talk with you Monday.
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8: 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And then we'll ask the question, are data centers good for Ohio? 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
9: From Marketplace, I'm Nova Safo. Good morning. Markets are in wait-and-see mode this morning as President Trump considers whether to approve a 60-day ceasefire extension agreement with Iran. It calls for reopening the Strait of Hormuz while negotiations continue on thorny issues such as the fate of Iran's nuclear program. But despite all the geopolitical turmoil, the S&P 500 is on track for its ninth consecutive weekly gain. Joining me to explain why is Russ Mould, investment director at the UK-based investment platform AJ Bell. Russ, good morning.
11: Good day to you, Nova. Hope all is well.
9: Thank you. Inflation is heating up. Energy prices are well above pre-war levels, and yet stocks on Wall Street, at least, and please enlighten me about Europe, are doing quite well, thank you. Why is that?
11: I think there are a number of reasons. The first one is markets, rightly or wrongly, remain convinced that the 8th of April ceasefire between Washington and Tehran meant that the escalation phase was over and the de-escalation phase would begin, and that the result of that would ultimately be a peace deal on, you know, hopefully humanitarian grounds, but also from the selfish perspective of financial markets, something that would help global trade flows, get the oil price back down. Secondly, there's no doubt that quarterly earnings season has been extremely strong. Positive surprises have outweighed negative ones. Earnings momentum looks extremely powerful at the moment. And the third one, the US market continues to get this tailwind from the artificial intelligence tech trade.
9: And are certain sectors, aside from AI, the main AI companies, what are some of the other sectors on Wall Street and in Europe that you're seeing kind of really pop right now?
11: You have seen a little bit more breadth in the past week or two. Financials have been hanging in there, but healthcare has started to join the party a little bit. So what that is actually what you want to see, to have real confidence that we're not in some sort of mad final melt-up stage. You would like to see more breadth in the market, more sectors, more stocks joining in.
9: Russ Mould at AJ Bell in London. Thank you very much for your time.
11: Thank you.
9: And let's do the numbers. The FTSE in London, up 0.2%. Dow, S&P, and NASDAQ futures are up as well in the 0.1% to 0.3% range. Brent crude futures are down nearly 2% at $92 per barrel. The Commerce Department says the personal savings rate fell sharply last month as consumers dip into their nest eggs to handle rising prices. Marketplace's Nancy Marshall-Genzer explains.
15: Last month, the personal savings rate, that is, how much of our income we have left after expenses and taxes, it plummeted to 2.6%, about half what it was a year ago, and the lowest rate since June of 2022. We had been relying on higher tax refunds to deal with soaring prices for things like gas and food, but that cash cushion is running out for some of us, and we're taking money out of our savings to pay for necessities. We're also borrowing more. A new NerdWallet survey says more than a third of Americans are relying on credit to cover their expenses. This consumer cash crunch has wider implications. 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
1: The truck was first announced last year when $7,500 federal tax credits for EVs were still in place, which would have dropped the price under $20,000. But the GOP Congress took that tax credit away last fall, and that could make the slate a tougher sell.
2: By the time you add all the pieces that you need to make it into an SUV, you're probably going to be looking at a price point somewhere between $30,000 and $35,000.
1: And for that much, you could buy a hybrid Toyota RAV4 or Honda CR-V, or you could buy a growing number of new fully electric models. Chevrolet, Nissan, Toyota, and Subaru have all recently launched new EVs around that price range. Ford plans to offer an electric truck around $30,000 next year, too. And that's a change from the kinds of EVs offered in recent years, says Stephanie Brinley at S&P Global Mobility.
3: It's been more concentrated in the mid to higher end of vehicles.
1: But as car makers have gotten more familiar with EV technology, they're now bringing it to other segments of the market.
3: If EVs are going to be a larger part of the U.S. marketplace, they have to be available at different price points. They have to be available at different sizes and different brands.
1: And car makers have to compete with a growing threat to their business. Cheap EVs from China, says John Halveston at George Washington University.
4: All of the automakers are aware that the leaders in the world right now are Chinese brands, and that their cars are very performant and with, you know, very low prices.
1: Those brands aren't yet in the U.S. thanks to high tariffs and import restrictions, but they're getting closer.
4: They're on our doorstep. They're being sold in Canada, they're being sold in Mexico, and they're being sold all over the world.
1: And Halveston says car companies know they have to step up their affordable EV game to compete. I'm Henry App for Marketplace.
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6: 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Sunny skies for your Friday, a high 78 degrees. Cloudy tonight, a low 56. Sunny on Saturday and Sunday, both highs around 75 degrees.
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8: Good morning. The Justice Department has been looking for payback for President Trump. A new investigation involves a major Democratic donor and the writer who won a sexual abuse claim against Trump. It's Morning Edition from NPR News.
6: From 89.7, a new lawsuit filed in the 2024 death of an 8-year-old Columbus boy.
8: Ratings for 60 Minutes are up, and it's winning awards. The new head of CBS News wants to remake it. I'm Steve Inskeep.
9: And I'm A. Martinez. Barry Weiss replaced the executive producer with one who has never worked in broadcast news. And inflation is higher than it's been in almost 3 years. A Federal Reserve governor who had wanted to cut interest rates now is leaning against it. It's Friday, May 29th. On this day in 1977, trained physicist and aerospace engineer Janet Guthrie became the first woman to race in the Indianapolis 500. News is next.
10: Live from NPR News in Washington, I'm Corva Coleman. Israeli military forces have pushed farther into Lebanon while launching airstrikes. The Lebanese health ministry says these have killed at least 31 people since Tuesday. NPR's Jana Raff reports from Beirut.
11: Israel launched its most intense airstrikes in weeks, despite a U.S. brokered

0: ceasefire. Israeli Prime Minister Benjamin Netanyahu vowed to crush Hezbollah and said Israeli forces were capturing and controlling areas in Lebanon. Lebanese health authorities said the dead included 2 children and 3 women in attacks on a village in southern Lebanon. Iran-backed Hezbollah said it targeted Israeli forces and tanks advancing in the south. Iran has insisted on an end to the war in Lebanon as part of any peace agreement with the U.S. Jane Araf, NPR News, Beirut.
1: Vice President Vance commented last night on a potential peace deal between the U.S. and Iran. He said, quote, "We're not there yet, but we are very close." He added it's hard to say if or when President Trump would sign any deal. A new report looks at America's aging voting machines, with the congressional midterm elections less than 6 months away. As NPR's Miles Parks reports, the Bipartisan Policy Center estimates it would cost billions of dollars to replace the equipment.
2: The report found that when Americans vote in the next presidential race, the average age of the equipment they'll use will be close to 10 years old. In Louisiana, for instance, some voters under 30 will use machines this year that are older than they are. Will Adler of the Bipartisan Policy Center says voting equipment is like any technology, where there are usability and security benefits to replacing it regularly. Local officials just don't have room in their budgets.
3: The number one obstacle that we heard officials cite when talking about why have you not upgraded to new equipment is cost.
2: The report estimates it would cost more than $2.7 billion to get all the voting equipment in the U.S. up to the latest federal standards. Miles Parks, NPR News, Washington.
1: The online real estate website Zillow says more apartments and other rentals are offering perks, such as a free month of rent. NPR's Stephen Bisaha reports about 40% of rentals this spring have these incentives.
4: It is a renter's market, according to Zillow's senior economist, Kara Ng.
5: Renters, this is your year.
4: Okay, it might not feel that way. Nationally, rent has risen 37% since the pandemic. But over the last year, it has gone up slower than inflation.
5: It does mean that rent is the place giving you that breathing room.
4: She says that's due to an apartment construction boom.
5: There's a lot of apartment buildings hitting the market all at once, and property managers are trying to fill it, and they're doing it with freebies.
4: Ng says renters renewing their lease should also negotiate a deal like a rent-free month because they have the negotiation power. Stephen Bisaha, NPR News.
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6: And this is 89.7 NPR News. Good morning. I'm Stu Osborne. At 8:04, it's 57 degrees in Columbus. The estate of an 8-year-old boy found dead in a Columbus attic in 2024 has filed a wrongful death lawsuit against Franklin County and the National Youth Advocacy Program. Martonia Wilder's body was found in a bag. An autopsy showed he died of asphyxia by neck compression. The suit says he weighed just 35 pounds when he died. His mother, LaShonda Wilder, and her partner, Jonna Lowe, are serving life sentences in prison after both pleaded guilty to murder. The suit filed this week in Franklin County says Wilder lost custody of Martonia before 2024, but regained custody through the National Youth Advocacy Program. The suit says the defendants failed to investigate and report the child abuse and neglect and seeks compensatory damages of at least $25,000 plus wrongful death damages. Columbus Landmarks has released its annual list of most endangered buildings in the Columbus area. The 5 locations included in the Fairwood Elementary Building and the Courtright School Buildings, 2 deteriorating homes in Thurman Avenue near German Village, and a former City of Columbus office building downtown. Columbus Landmark CEO Chris Hune says the nominations for the list come from residents concerned that the buildings will not be saved.
7: These nominations come from our community, so they are invested in looking at these properties. It may be in their own neighborhood, so it's very important for them to continue to advocate for their own neighborhood.
6: Hune says Landmarks will be leading a tour of the buildings in August. A new study shows caregivers for adults in Ohio are reaching a breaking point. The study by AARP of Ohio shows 25% of the adults in Ohio are providing caregiving services for their family, neighbor, or other adults. Jenny Carlson, state director for the AARP, explains why helping caregivers avoid burnout makes dollars and cents for the community at large.
8: If caregivers don't get the necessary support, the consequences are impacting us all, because burnout leads to workforce loss. Financial stress leads to instability, and the more people end up in costly institutional care.
6: Carlson says 2/3 of caregivers in Ohio are trying to balance job and family, and 47% say they're strained financially. There are public funds that can be used for caregiving in some situations, but 93% of caregivers are spending their own money on care. Now for a check of your drive into work on this Friday morning, here's Johnny Hill.
9: Most of our freeways have been light this morning. We're slowing down just a bit on 71 South off of 17th Avenue, 71 North at Greenlawn. A couple of problem spots, though. An accident involving a motorcyclist on Fisher Road east of Rome Hilliard. Another crash scene, Beach Road north of Smith's Mill. That's north of 161. I'm Johnny Hill for the Total Traffic Center.
6: Great weekend on tap. Sunny skies today, a high of 78. Cloudy tonight, a low 56. Sunny skies on Saturday, a high of 73, and much of the same on Sunday. Sunny skies once again, a high of 76. Right now it's 57 degrees in Columbus. I'm Stu Osborne on 89.7 NPR News.
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11: It's Morning Edition from NPR News. I'm Steve Inskeep in Washington, D.C.
12: And I'm A. Martinez in Los Angeles, California. The Justice Department has opened another investigation that involves perceived political adversaries of President Trump.
11: This new probe centers around the writer E. Jean Carroll, who won two lawsuits against the president for sexual abuse and defamation.
12: NPR Justice Correspondent Ryan Lucas is here. So what can you tell us about the investigation, Ryan?
13: Well, the investigation is being handled by the U.S. Attorney's Office in the Northern District of Illinois, and it stems from a lawsuit that E. Jean Carroll filed and won against Trump. A source familiar with the matter tells me the focus of the investigation right now is a nonprofit, American Future Republic, and funding that it provided to pay for some of Carroll's legal expenses. Now, the nonprofit is backed by Reid Hoffman. Hoffman is a billionaire co-founder of LinkedIn. He's a major donor to Democratic causes. I'm told that investigators are looking into potential money laundering and obstruction, but there's some conflicting information on whether Carroll herself is currently under investigation. The U.S. Attorney's Office in Chicago put out a statement last night saying media reports that it had opened an investigation into Carroll were false. But one source tells me prosecutors are examining whether Carroll committed perjury, while another says Carroll is not currently under investigation, but certainly could be as the probe moves forward. Neither Carroll nor her attorney provided comment, and Hoffman couldn't be reached for comment.
12: And all of this has to do with a deposition that Carroll gave in one of her lawsuits against Trump.
13: That's right. A deposition in 2022. Trump accused Carroll of lying in that deposition about who was paying some of her legal fees. Carroll said no outside folks were chipping in to help out with the bills. It later came out that Hoffman's nonprofit was helping out. An appeals court later looked at that very issue after Trump challenged the verdict in the lawsuit, and the court found that there was no evidence to suggest that Carroll personally secured the outside funding, and it said that Carroll had plausibly forgotten about the funding, and evidence showed she, quote, was simply not involved in the matter of who was or was not funding her litigation costs. That's what a three-judge appeals court panel found. Trump, for his part, has consistently denied Carroll's claims and called the trials a witch hunt.
12: So, Ryan, how does this investigation fit the pattern you've seen in President Trump's second term?
13: Well, look, President Trump repeatedly said on the campaign trail that if he won, he would seek vengeance on his perceived political enemies. And the Justice Department in his second term has repeatedly gone after Trump's critics and political adversaries. Former FBI Director James Comey has been indicted twice by this Justice Department, most recently for allegedly threatening Trump by posting a photo of seashells on social media. New York State Attorney General Letitia James, a Democrat, was indicted on financial charges last fall. The Southern Poverty Law Center, a longtime target of conservatives, was recently charged with misleading donors for paying informants to infiltrate hate groups. And now we have this investigation involving a major Democratic donor who Trump has called out publicly. And then E. Jean Carroll, who has been a very outspoken critic of Trump and who won huge financial settlements against him in court, totaling nearly $90 million.
12: Yeah. How successful has the DOJ been with these cases?
13: Well, the Justice Department has flamed out repeatedly with these cases against Trump's critics. The first prosecutions against Comey and James were tossed out by a court after a judge found that the prosecutor who had secured the indictments was unlawfully appointed. We have seen grand juries reject the Justice Department's attempt to indict Democratic lawmakers over a video they put out urging military members to refuse illegal orders. But even though the department has struggled, these investigations, these prosecutions do impose real costs, real pain on those who are targeted, even when the cases fizzle.
12: That's NPR's Ryan Lucas. Ryan, thanks for laying this out for us.
13: Thank you.
11: In denying E. Jean Carroll's accusations, the president once said she was, quote, not my type. Carroll later used his quote as a title for a book. Our next guest is part of Carroll's story. George Conway is a lawyer, once married to Trump advisor Kellyanne Conway. He was a Republican who became a Trump critic and is now running for Congress in New York as a Democrat. Mr. Conway, welcome.
14: Hi. Thank you, Steve.
11: E. Jean Carroll sued Trump twice and won twice. What role did you play in that?
14: Well, when she first came out with her book and it was excerpted in New York Magazine, I wrote an op-ed in the Washington Post saying that her story seemed quite credible and more credible than the story of Juanita Broderick, whose case Donald Trump had championed during the 2016 campaign. And then, serendipitously, I ran into her at an event in New York City, and she walked up to me, thanked me for the op-ed and the support, and asked me, do you think I should sue? Do you think I have a claim? And I said, yes, you do, because even though the statute of limitations had run on any criminal prosecution for Trump's assault of E. Jean Carroll, he had basically said she was a liar and said he didn't know her. And that was defamatory. And I said, I know the lawyer who could bring that case. And I recommended to her Robbie Kaplan, the woman who won, a friend of mine who won the DOMA, the Defense of Marriage Act case in the Supreme Court, U.S. v. Windsor. And I put them together in the next morning in an email, and the rest is history.
11: I just want to acknowledge for people listening, your dog is part of this discussion, which is totally fine. We also heard some kind of semi-truck horn out there because you're in Manhattan, the area where you want to represent in Congress.
14: Yes.
11: You mentioned specifically Jean Carroll's lawyer, Robbie Kaplan. It's the payment for her legal team that seems to be at the center of this Justice Department investigation of some kind. Were you aware that Reid Hoffman was paying the bills, and does it matter that he paid the bills?
14: It doesn't matter that he paid the bills. At some point, I became aware of that, but I wasn't aware of it until very, very much later. And what it doesn't really matter, because what happens is in lawsuits like this is when you have an individual who doesn't have the money to file a big claim and who's suing somebody who has a lot of money, whether it be a corporation or an individual, you need to have the lawyer either has to finance it and as a contingency fee, which is normal, or the lawyer can share the risk, offload the risk by entering into a litigation funding agreement with somebody else. All the client cares about is whether or not she has to put money out herself, and that's all and that's exactly what the Court of Appeals held. That doesn't make any sense that she would lie about that. And frankly, the lawyers, her lawyers, corrected the mistake in the deposition well before the trial, and had nothing to do with the evidence that was presented at trial on the question of the underlying event, because Donald Trump refused to testify. He was too scared to testify. So there was really no factual dispute at the trial of any serious way about what happened at Bergdorf Goodman.
11: Now, Ryan Lucas mentioned the cost of defending yourself, which is the situation that Carroll might find herself in, or that Reid Hoffman seems to find himself in. There's some kind of investigation. How can people targeted by Trump manage that?
14: It's very difficult. This is exactly the coercive effect that he seeks to create by encouraging the Justice Department to bring baseless allegations and baseless cases against people. They do have to defend themselves, even from frivolous cases. It requires lawyering. It requires people to respond to subpoenas and to review documents and to produce them to a grand jury. That can be quite daunting for people. And I think the answer is that we have to have more volunteer lawyers. And there are some amazing volunteers. There are huge crews of volunteer effort, of pro bono resources that are now available. But they're not available to everyone, but they're available certainly in a high profile case like this. I'm sure she's going to receive a lot of help. But still, it's scary for people. And it's costly.
11: I've just got about 20 seconds, but give me the one sentence explanation. Why are you a Democrat now and running for Congress?
14: Because the Democratic Party is the only political party in the country that cares about what people, how people are and what they're doing and cares about, and wants, is not a political cult like the Republican Party. So that's basically it.
11: George Conway, who's running for Congress in Manhattan. Pleasure to talk with you. Thank you so much.
14: Great. Bye-bye.
12: This weekend is a big one for Arsenal fans. The London soccer team will celebrate their first place finish in England's top league, and they're in the finals for Europe's top trophy. NPR's Lauren Freyer reports from London.
15: English soccer, football, has no World Series, no Super Bowl. The team with the most points from wins and ties wins the Premier League. Arsenal wasn't even playing two Tuesdays ago when the math made their victory clear. And North London erupted in a sea of red jerseys. Arsenal, known as the Gunners, hadn't won a league title in 22 years. Police expect 500,000 fans at Sunday's parade. There have been celebrations from Brooklyn to South Sudan. Churches in Nigeria hoisted replica trophies. New York Mayor Zohran Mamdani wore an Arsenal tunic to Eid prayers.
16: Arsenal have really caught on amongst Gen Z, and particularly amongst black fans.
15: Commentator Roger Bennett says Arsenal was one of the first English teams with a multiracial lineup. But for the past 22 years, their story has been a Greek tragedy of coming in second.
16: If this was ancient Greek times, we'd write the Odyssey about this Arsenal journey, you know, 22 years of dreaming for this title, just an agonizing gauntlet of dashed hopes.
15: Nick Hornby wrote a 1992 memoir about that suffering called Fever Pitch. And he was one of thousands who ran out into the street last week when Arsenal won.
17: We're all joy-scrolling, you know, every goal from every angle.
15: But there is one more thing he'd like to see.
17: It's something that I've never seen in my life, a Champions League win. And you start to think about whether you ever will. Like I say, I'm nearly 70.
15: Arsenal has never won Europe's top competition. But on Saturday, they face Paris Saint-Germain for that title as well. At the Gunners Pub, which serves special Gunners lager into Gunners pint glasses to fans in those Gunners jerseys, bartender Reese Butler says if Arsenal wins, there will be
18: a lot of tears and a lot of, you know, these manly men hugging each other and like people standing on cars and stuff. It's a lot of passion, a lot of passion.
15: Passion for Arsenal that spills far beyond this pub and this city. Lauren Freyer, NPR News, London.
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6: And this is Morning Edition on 89.7 NPR News. Coming up, inflation ticking upward, fueled in part by the Iran war and the subsequent spike in gas prices. Some economists are worried.
20: The longer the energy price shock continues, the greater the chance that these increases bleed into other prices.
6: The trend also means the Federal Reserve is unlikely to cut interest rates anytime soon. That story coming up in just a few moments. 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
9: Our traffic in and out of downtown running very light this morning. 71 looks better up from the south side and coming down from the fairgrounds. Couple of issues to watch for, though. Accident scene reported Fisher Road east of Rome Hilliard Road. And another accident on Beach Road north of Smith's Mill Road. That's north of 161. I'm Johnny Hill for the Total Traffic Center.
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6: Sunny skies today, a high of 78 degrees. Cloudy tonight, a low 56. Sunny on Saturday, a high of 73. A bit warmer Sunday, a high of 76. Right now, 57 degrees in Columbus. 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
3: It's Morning Edition from NPR News. May Martinez.
11: And I'm Steve Inskeep. Consumer prices are rising faster than they have in years. The latest inflation report was out Thursday for the 12 months ending in April, and NPR's Scott Horsley has been reading, brings us his analysis for the same price as ever. Scott, good morning.
19: Good morning, Steve.
11: Okay, so I pay attention to gas prices, not as bad as they have been, still not great. How big a part of the inflation picture is that?
19: Yeah, it's a big piece of it. Gas prices are up about $1.40 from before the war began, and annual inflation was 3.8% in April. That's up from 3.5% in March. So it's moving in the wrong direction. That's according to the Commerce Department, which is the inflation yardstick that the Federal Reserve watches most closely. Until recently, Fed Governor Chris Waller had been eager to cut interest rates because he was more concerned with the weak job market than he was with rising prices. But Waller has changed his mind now that the job market appears to be stabilizing and inflation is a growing concern.
20: The longer the energy price shock continues, the greater the chance that these increases bleed into other prices.
19: Given where inflation is now and the direction it's been moving, Waller and his Fed colleagues appear unlikely to lower interest rates anytime soon, even though, of course, President Trump's been pushing very hard for that.
11: Okay, so in an ideal world, we would like inflation to be going down, economic growth to be going up. Instead, inflation is going up. What about economic growth?
19: Well, it turns out the economy grew more slowly in the first 3 months of the year than we had thought. A GDP is the broadest measure of economic growth, and revised figures show GDP grew at an annual rate of just 1.6% in January, February, and March, down from an earlier estimate of 2%. Between higher prices and slower growth, it was not a great day for Treasury Secretary Scott Bessent to have to face questions in the White House briefing room yesterday, but Bessent tried to put a positive spin on the news.
23: These are short-term challenges that we will get over. It is challenging now, but unemployment is still low, tax refunds were high, and consumer spending is still quite high.
19: Tax refunds were up about 11% on average from a year ago, and that has helped to prop up spending in the face of these high prices. But, you know, once those refunds are spent, some families may struggle to make ends meet.
11: Maybe families can pay their ever-increasing bills with a $250 bill. What do you say?
19: Yeah, the Washington Post broke the story that the Treasury Department has been pressing the Bureau of Engraving and Printing to design a new $250 bill featuring President Trump's likeness in honor of the country's 250th birthday this year. Right now, it is against the law to put a living person's face on paper currency in the U.S., but Bessent says Congress could change that law, and he wants to be ready if they do so.
23: I don't think that there's anything untoward about having the President of the United States, the person who was President of the United States, on the 250th anniversary bill.
19: That brought some immediate blowback from Democrats on Capitol Hill, though. Virginia Senator Mark Warner said if the White House put half as much energy into lowering cost as it does into stoking the president's ego, families wouldn't need a $250 bill just to fill their gas tank.
11: Scott, thanks.
19: You're welcome.
11: That's NPR's Scott Horsley.
3: Time now for StoryCorps. 72-year-old Naomi Noni Lin spent much of her life fighting for LGBTQ rights. About 10 years ago, she was diagnosed with agoraphobia, and that fear of public places kept her home, until Air Force veteran Mandy Lachey volunteered to help.
24: I thought I was just going to come over and maybe change a couple of light bulbs, and then I realized you were a foul-mouthed lesbian as well. And we just hit it off.
25: We can talk about anything. And I have something to look forward to now. Being agoraphobic and not leaving your house. I can't explain how horrifically lonely it is. But Fridays are my day that I have sunshine. It's a day that I have laughter in my life. And you are that sunshine and you are that light.
24: I had no idea what I was going to do before I met you. I got out of active duty in 2019. I'm disabled and I was struggling really bad. So you just put this little light in my life too that I didn't even know that I needed. You always want to do the right thing. You always want to help somebody. You're just so good, Noni.
25: My grandmother was a little old country grandma, but she was a brilliant woman. And probably the most beneficial advice she ever gave me is you don't ever look down at somebody unless you're giving them a hand up.
24: Mm-hmm.
25: When I was in fourth grade, there was a little girl from an extremely poor family. She had one dress and she wore that all the time. She smelled and she stunk. And one day there were three boys pushing her around, winking at her. And she was sobbing and terrified. And I beat the out of all three of those boys. About 20 years later, she came to my daddy's office with her husband. And they had named their first little girl Naomi. So, and I'm not advocating beating people up, but those actions of mine made a permanent impact on her life.
24: Mm-hmm.
25: And just the fact that you spend time with this old lady, I have to think that somehow there's a little bit of karma. Maybe me beating those three little boys brought you in my life.
24: Well, I'm here and I'm not going anywhere.
25: You don't know how it makes me feel to belong to somebody. You're my baby girl.
24: Thank you. That means the world coming from somebody like you. 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
1: Farmers, landscapers, and the hospitality industry have long complained the U.S. government doesn't issue enough guest worker visas to meet seasonal labor needs.
2: We've tried hiring temp workers, local workers. We have had very little success. Local workers don't want these jobs.
1: I'm Scott Detrow. How worker shortages have upended Louisiana's crawfish industry on the next All Things Considered from NPR News.
3: That's this afternoon starting at 4 here on 89.7 NPR News. Coming up in about 15 minutes on Marketplace Tech, Uber and Lyft drivers in the state of Massachusetts have formally unionized. Now gig workers there can be represented to bargain for higher pay and have a seat at the table. We'll get that info coming up on Marketplace Tech. Sunny skies for your Friday, a high 78 degrees. Cloudy tonight, a low 56. Sunshine all weekend. Sunday's high 76. Saturday's high 73. Right now, 57 degrees in Columbus.
4: Live from NPR News in Washington, I'm Dave Mattingly. Before the end of the day, Louisiana could become the latest state to approve congressional redistricting. The Republican-led state House approved a proposal yesterday to redraw its districts. The plan now goes before the state Senate in Baton Rouge, as Brooke Thornington with member station WRKF reports.
5: Several individuals had to be removed from the Capitol after the Louisiana House passed a 5-1 congressional map in favor of Republicans. Black lawmakers like Democratic Representative Denise Marcel say the new map is a disappointment.
6: It's frustrating to be here during this time. It's like we're going backwards, and I'm really frustrated.
5: The vote comes 1 month after the U.S. Supreme Court struck down the state's prior map, which had two majority black districts, and it weakened the Voting Rights Act. Louisiana's new map keeps a single majority black district in place. For NPR News, I'm Brooke Thorington in Baton Rouge.
4: More than a half dozen GOP-led states, including Texas, have approved new maps in an effort to help Republicans flip House seats in the November midterm elections. California voters approved a constitutional amendment to allow the state's Democratic-led legislature to change its map to counter the GOP. This is NPR News.
3: This is 89.7 NPR News. Good morning. I'm Stu Osborne. At 8:31, it's 57 degrees in Columbus. Columbus Mayor Andrew Ginther Thursday unveiling Operation Moonlight, this year's summer safety initiative. The plan includes a higher police presence in each zone across the city, as well as heavy saturation on Fridays, Saturdays, and Sundays, focusing on parks, pools, festivals, and entertainment districts. Ginther says police cannot do this alone, and they need help from the community and parents.
7: Each summer, I ask Columbus parents to know where their kids are and who they're hanging out with. If you don't have a curfew in your household, I'd consider putting one in place.
3: Operation Moonlight begins June 1st and runs through the Labor Day weekend. The state of Ohio pulling funding from 10 child care providers statewide because of overpayments totaling more than $1 million. Seven of the 10 are in Franklin County. The Ohio Department of Children and Youth randomly sampled 400 licensed child care providers. The reviews included an in-depth analysis of attendance records and practice. The department says in a news release that funding for the 10 child care programs was terminated for what it called provider misuse. So far this year, the Ohio Department of Children and Youth has received more than twice as many fraud tips as it did in 2025. Two well-known stops on the Underground Railroad in Southwest Ohio are being recognized with new historical tour markers. WVXU's Tana Weingarten reports for the Ohio Newsroom.
8: The John Rankin and John P. Parker houses in Ripley are being added to a new tour of important Underground Railroad sites in Ohio, Kentucky, and West Virginia. 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
9: These two sites, I think, capture really a key aspect of the Underground Railroad, and that was interracial cooperation, that it really was African-Americans working alongside, sometimes by themselves, but also alongside white abolitionists and others that were committed to helping freedom seekers.
3: Support for traffic comes from Premier Allergy and Asthma. 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
10: Traffic remains very light in and through downtown Columbus with minor delays for 70, 71, 670, even 270 around town. A couple of accidents cleared out of the way, including Fisher Road east of Rome Hilliard and on Beach Road north of 161. I'm Johnny Hill for the Total Traffic Center.
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12: 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I'm Steve Inskeep in Washington, D.C.
13: And I'm A. Martinez in Los Angeles, California. CBS Editor-in-Chief Barry Weiss is asserting full control over the network's news division.
12: The new owners of CBS brought Weiss in last fall from her center-right opinion and news site, The Free Press. The goal was to move coverage away from what they believe is a woke and anti-President Trump tilt. And now Weiss is trying to reinvent the network's most prestigious and highest-rated program, 60 Minutes.
13: NPR's David Folkenflik is with us now with more. So, David, how is Barry Weiss overhauling 60 Minutes?
14: Well, yesterday, among those forced out were the show's executive producer, Tanya Simon. She's a veteran of several decades, and two correspondents, each of whom confirmed that publicly. In a sense, this is what she was brought to CBS to do, what her bosses hope for and her critics fear. David Ellison and his father, Larry Ellison. Larry Ellison's the founder of Oracle, are Trump allies. This is, in a sense, what they would have wanted. The criticism, well, we can let the correspondents who were fired speak for themselves. Sharon Alfonsi and Cecilia Vega were laid off in April at an award ceremony. Alfonsi warned of the toxic spread of corporate meddling and editorial fear. She was talking about news coverage and judgment there. Last night, in a statement she shared with NPR, Cecilia Vega cited, quote, censorship both imposed and self-driven. It is dangerous for the show and dangerous for democracy. Anderson Cooper earlier walked away voluntarily. He was said to have been apprehensive of Weiss, according to people I spoke to. Weiss appointed Nick Bilton, executive producer, to run the show. He's a former tech columnist for The New York Times, a former investigative reporter for Vanity Fair, and he has produced documentaries. The one thing he hasn't done is work in broadcast news.
13: All right, so what does Nick Bilton have in mind for the show?
14: Well, he has a remit from Weiss to reinvent the show for the digital age. He told staffers, quote, I'm here to lead this show, not preserve it under glass. He said he'd be taking soundings for 30 days and get back to them about his plans. He wants it, he says, to be more available than just every Sunday. Funnily enough, over the years, 60 Minutes has sought new ways to innovate. It's done so online and new spinoffs and franchises like 60 Minutes Sports. 60 Minutes 2 was there for a while before it blew up. And there were short video segments on a failed platform called Quibi. All major news outlets, to be fair to Weiss here, are seeking to find a path to digital salvation. In Bilton's case, he has the backing of the Ellisons, who own Oracle, as I mentioned, also control TikTok US, are intending to get CNN as well in another big corporate takeover. So Bilton is familiar with them covering the tech world. His opening memo, I must say, was about innovation and not about ideology.
13: Tell us about what the reward and the risk is for Barry Weiss here.
14: Well, look, she's been here since last fall. She initially tried to change and take over the CBS Evening News, which was flagging before she arrived. She named Tony DuCoppel as the anchor there. It seems to be flagging since he has been put in place. It's often below 4 million viewers a night. There's been one headline after another about internal dissent. 60 Minutes itself is the real prize for CBS. It's its top-rated news program. It worked so well because it was an insular culture and so devoted to its approach. Under Tanya Simon, over the past year, the show was up 9% in the ratings. So if Weiss makes this a big hit online and on other platforms with new audiences, she'll be able to ride on that a long time. If it tanks, that's on her, and her critics will take that as validation.
13: All right, so David, so what should we look for next?
14: So the Ellisons, through Skydance Media, only took over CBS's parent company last summer with the approval of Trump's antitrust regulators. Now they're awaiting approval from basically those same antitrust regulators for their massive takeover of Warner Brothers Discovery, which is, of course, the parent company of HBO and CNN, among other properties. That could go through before the next season of 60 Minutes starts, though there might well be legal challenges to it. People inside both CBS and CNN are already speculating and concerned about what role Weiss might play in leading the cable news giant in the years to come.
13: That's NPR media correspondent David Folkenflik. David, thanks.
14: You bet.
12: An apartment complex in Dallas exploded Thursday. Three people are dead, including a child, and others are missing. Dylan Duke from our Dallas station KERA is covering this. Dylan, good morning.
15: Good morning.
12: It exploded. What happened?
15: Yeah, so around noon Thursday, Dallas firefighters were responding to a reported gas leak in the Southwest Oak Cliff neighborhood. But before they actually got there, there was an explosion followed by a fire that ripped through a nearby apartment building. So when those first responders arrived, they quickly realized they would need backup, and about 120 firefighters were there at its peak. Now, after containing the fire and excavating the debris, three bodies were found, two females and one child. We also know five people were injured, with one being in critical condition but stable. And this building complex had 23 units, so it's possible more people will be discovered.
12: What did you see when you went there?
15: On the street where the explosion happened, 9th Street, I saw dozens of emergency vehicles. There was a firefighters using water cannon to put out the flames of this building that was mostly rubble and black with char. Really, the entire complex was leveled by the explosion and fire. And outside the Family Assistance Center, which police set up inside a nearby high school, there were people looking for their friends who were missing. I saw about a dozen people carrying their stuff in black trash bags into that assistance center. Mm. Some said they had lost everything except the clothes on their back. Others I spoke to were also looking for a prominent Democratic Party precinct chair, Sylvia Collins, who lived on the first floor of the apartment complex. She is just one of the people who are unaccounted for currently.
12: Dylan, I just want to note, I mean, gas is extremely, it can explode, obviously, but it doesn't always. I can recall a gas leak on my own street and people were smoking while repairing it. If it's outside, it's not that dangerous, but it can be. Do you know that the gas leak was responsible here?
15: Authorities haven't given an official reason. They have referred to it as, you know, a gas explosion. But the natural gas company, Atmos, said in a statement the fire department told them that a construction crew unrelated to Atmos had damaged one of the firm's gas pipelines by the apartment block. Hmm. And, you know, while officials investigate the cause, the fire department has been working throughout the night to excavate the remaining debris and recover any additional victims. And that's been very tough on the firefighters. Jason Evans is a spokesperson for the fire department.
16: There are a number of things that we are before we are first responders. That is, excuse me, you know, we're parents. With school being let out and the possibilities regarding who might be in those apartments, you know, they really weigh on the heart.
15: The Red Cross is currently in Dallas providing hotel rooms to people who lost their homes in the fire.
12: What do you hear from people in the neighborhood?
15: A lot of people were shocked and scared just by the actual explosion itself. I spoke to Natasha Sanchez, who said she could feel the blast from almost two blocks away.
17: Felt like my house shook, like it was hit by a car or something, but there wasn't a noise. It was just felt like a small earthquake, big enough to make me get up and walk around my house to see if something had hit the side of the highway near my house.
15: Sanchez was in the area helping care for the people who had been displaced.
12: Dylan Duke in Dallas covering an explosion that seems to have destroyed an apartment building. He's at KERA. Thanks so much.
15: Thank you.

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1: And this is Morning Edition on 89.7 NPR News. Good morning, I'm Stu Osborne. Coming up in about 10 minutes in the Marketplace Morning Report, how retirement might not be the end. How one woman was forced back into the workforce. 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We'll have sunny skies today, a high of 78 degrees, cloudy overnight, a low 56. More sunny skies on Saturday, a high 73. Warmer on Sunday, 76 degrees. Right now, 58 degrees in Columbus.
2: Good morning, I'm Laura Kane at the BBC. One of Hong Kong's leading journalists is starting a five-day prison sentence after losing his appeal against a conviction, as the BBC's Danny Vincent explains.
3: Ronson Chan was convicted in 2022 of obstructing the police when he refused to show plainclothes officers his identity card when requested. In 2023, a court sentenced him to 5 days in prison. At the time, he appealed the decision and was granted bail. Today, he entered court wearing a black T-shirt with the words "Press Freedom" printed on. The court upheld the conviction.
2: Romania's condemned Russia after a drone hit a residential building close to the border with Ukraine, injuring two people. Russian drone fragments have fallen on Romania before, but this is the first to have hurt anyone in the NATO member country. This resident's from the city of Galați, where the drone landed.
4: Well, I think it's another provocation by the Russians. I don't believe this was an accident. This has happened too many times for the Russians to be doing this by accident. Either that or they're highly incompetent at waging war. But NATO needs to do something about this.
2: And Indian officials are forecasting a weakened monsoon that will bring the lowest rainfall in 11 years, fueling concerns over crops and food prices. The monsoon usually arrives at the start of June and is the lifeblood of India's economy, delivering almost 70% of annual rain. I'm Laurie Kane at the BBC in London.
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6: In Massachusetts, rideshare drivers have formed a union. The App Drivers Union says it's the first organization of this kind to represent rideshare drivers in the U.S. The union said it'll be able to, quote, negotiate for higher wages and unfair deactivations and have a real voice in making important decisions. I talked about this with Paresh Dave at Wired and asked him how significant he thought this was.
8: I mean, this is huge. We've seen for years this battle between gig workers, independent contractors, and then people who are full-time employees. And then we have this mushy middle where companies like Uber clearly dictate how these drivers do their work, yet treats them as independent contractors. And it's just never really made sense. And finally, you know, Massachusetts, through legislation, California, and now potentially Illinois, are trying to address this mushy middle by letting drivers unionize so that they can remain and have the benefits of being independent contractors, but also get the benefits that full-time employees get to be able to collectively bargain when they have a lot of common issues at stake, in particular that algorithmic monitoring and pricing and lack of transparency that comes with it.
6: Yeah. You know, one thing I've noticed as a reporter when I've spent time with gig workers is that often their interactions with these companies are through an app, not a person. And if you have a union, that generally requires negotiating with actual people. How do you think this union could change the nature of the relationship between the drivers and the companies they're paid by?
8: The companies would say that they've always been collaborative. They listen to feedback. You know, they have ways to interact with drivers. I think Uber CEO famously like went into cars, drove himself. Like, you know, he's tried to live the life of a gig worker. But I think this is going to lead to a significant change. Both Uber and Lyft have said they are going to, you know, fully support the law, not violate workers' rights. We'll see how that goes, if there will be attempts at union busting. But I think they are also happy to have some clear rules of the road, some way to move forward from what has been years of litigation and back and forth that has cost both companies and other rideshare companies a lot of headaches over the last, you know, decade.
6: You touched on this, but do you think we could see organization of gig workers in other states or other parts of the gig economy?
8: Haven't seen signs of other parts of the gig economy yet. You know, the big job right now that we, you know, hear about is people training robots, like recording video of themselves loading the dishes, doing the laundry to train future robots to do these tasks. I'm not sure, you know, that those people who are doing those jobs face the same common interests and concerns as gig workers do. But, you know, it's possible we could see some unrest there. But definitely in other states, it does seem like gig workers are poised to unionize, including here in California.
6: That's Paresh Dave at Wired. This conversation was part of our regular Week in Review segment. You can find it on our website, marketplace.org/techbytes. Jesus Alvarado produced this episode. Daniel Shin also produces our show. Gary O'Keefe is our engineer. Daisy Palacios is the supervising producer. Nancy Fargali is the executive producer. I'm Stephanie Hughes, and that's Marketplace Tech. This is APM.
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1: 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If you have outdoor plans today, don't forget the sunglasses. Sunny skies this afternoon, a high of 78. Cloudy tonight, a low 56. More sunshine for the weekend. Sunny skies Saturday, a high 73. And for Sunday, sunny skies, a high 76. Right now, it's 58 degrees in Columbus.
13: In Ohio, 70% of the fire departments are staffed by volunteers. However, volunteer fire departments are having to do more with less, and this includes a shortage of volunteers. We'll look at the importance of volunteer fire departments to communities. And then we'll ask the question, are data centers good for Ohio? That's today on All Sides with Amy Jurevich from 10 to noon on 89.7 NPR News.
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14: From Marketplace, I'm Novosafo. Good morning. We got positive news from the manufacturing sector this week. Orders for durable goods, that's items designed to last 3 years or longer, rose more than expected in April. They were up 7.9%. That's a sign of strong economic growth despite inflation, high interest rates, and an energy price shock rippling through the globe. Marketplace's Mitchell Hartman has the details.
15: Durable goods orders can be volatile, partly because they include new aircraft, and a bunch of them added to Boeing's logbook can significantly bump up the numbers. In April, civilian aircraft orders were up a whopping 166%. Foreign and domestic airlines have been rushing to replace their aging fleets, says Richard Abulafia at Aerodynamic Advisory. And now they have additional incentive, the soaring price of jet fuel.
16: High fuel prices remind everybody that if you can get a jet with, say, 15% better fuel efficiency, you need to get that jet.
15: As for warplanes, with geopolitical tensions running high from Europe to Asia to the Middle East, Abulafia says U.S. defense contractors are seeing
16: strong ongoing demand for F-15s, F-35s, F-16s, and whatever else on the export front.
15: The thing is, the strength in manufacturing isn't limited to aircraft, says Nationwide economist Oren Klatchkin.
17: Artificial intelligence continues to offer a pretty solid lift. AI investment also actually is helping to support other aspects, metals, machinery.
15: As data centers get built out across the country, they have to be filled with routers and servers, plus conduits to power them and racks to hold them. I'm Mitchell Hartman for Marketplace.
14: Speaking of artificial intelligence, Anthropic, the startup founded just 5 years ago, is now valued at almost $1 trillion. That's according to its latest fundraising disclosure. The maker of the Claude chatbot is now worth more than rival OpenAI. Both are expected to go public sometime this year. Let's do the numbers. Well, Japan's Nikkei closed up 2.5%. The Shanghai Composite Index tumbled 0.7%. The FTSE in London is up now about 0.25%. Dow, S&P, and NASDAQ futures are up in the 0.1% to 0.2% range. Brent crude is down 1.5% at $92 per barrel. The 10-year Treasury yield is down marginally at 4.45%.
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14: More than a third of all Americans think they'll lack enough savings to retire. That's according to a survey from the Washington, D.C.-based think tank Employee Benefit Research Institute. It found rising healthcare costs and housing expenses are contributing to financial anxiety. And they're forcing some retirees to go back to work, to unretire. We spoke with Anna Romero in New York, who retired from an operations role at 55. Now at 74, she's back on the job market.
18: They were moving the entire operations unit to Mumbai, India. And they wanted to get rid of everybody, especially that was there 25 plus years. My husband, you know, was with me and he was working, you know, so he was doing good at his job as well. So, you know, between his income and what I was getting from my annuity, from my stocks, from my unemployment, we were good. And then in 2014, that's when I started noticing symptoms. I called his doctor, we made an appointment, he went, they did all the pertinent testing, and a week later he called me and he said,

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1: And then now, you know, trying to make sure we keep the house. But in the meantime, I depleted my annuity and most of my pension stuff. Because how else was I going to pay for stuff other than drawing down? Like, all these things going crazy. And then I said to myself, okay, I guess I'm going to have to go back to work, you know, so that I could have income coming in to help me manage the expense. I think what I'm being interviewed for, if it materializes, I think it's pretty good. There's two one that I'm looking at. There's two separate jobs. It's also part-time because I don't want to commit to 8 hours. I mean, I do have my conditions. And that was another reason for getting a part-time job, because if you get a job, you get the benefits. One third of my income goes to healthcare. So that's a big relief. So that's, you know, one big bill that I don't have to, you know, account for. I tell people, you know, if you're thinking of retirement, you got to remember to look at the whole picture, because if you still have a mortgage and your job doesn't come with paid medical, the retirement, you're going to need extra money. Never in a million years would I expect to find myself in the situation that I am over the last few years. Never.
2: That was Anna Romero, who unretired at age 74. Our executive producer is Nancy Fregali. Our digital team includes Antoinette Brock, Emily McCune, and Dylan Mietinen. Our engineers are Brian Allison, Sam Keenan, and David Schreck. And I'm Nova Safa with the Marketplace Morning Report. 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
4: Welcome to NewsHour from the BBC World Service. I'm Regina Vaidyanathan. A Russian drone hits an apartment block in Romania while it was attacking Ukraine. Romania's foreign minister speaks to NewsHour.
5: This is unacceptable. It is a provocation. It is totally outside respect between countries. Proper measures at the diplomatic level will be taken.
4: 8 students in Kenya are being questioned on suspicion of arson over Thursday's deadly fire at a girls' boarding school, which killed 16. We'll have a report from the scene. And musician Jack White returns to his teenage passion as he opens his first art exhibition here in London.
6: I was working on sculpture before I was really in performing in bands on tour. But in the way, we were combining those things in the White Stripes in the early days.
4: And all of that's coming up after the BBC News.
7: BBC News with Govinda Gill. The head of NATO, Mark Rutte, says the military alliance is ready to defend every inch of its territory after an apartment block was hit during a Russian drone attack in Romania. Two people were injured in the strike, which took place close to the Ukrainian border. It's the first time a residential building in Romania has been hit since the war in Ukraine began. The Romanian president, Nicolae Dan, called for a coordinated and proportionate response. Nick Thorpe reports.
8: This was the most serious drone incident for Romania so far, and the first in which its citizens were injured in 4 years of regular Russian attacks on Danube ports in neighbouring Ukraine. Galați is 11 miles from the Ukrainian port of Reni, which was targeted overnight. The deputy commander of the Romanian army said the incident is not being treated as a deliberate

0: attack on Romania, but some defence analysts are suggesting that it might have been a Russian attempt to find out how NATO will respond.
1: Turkey has warned of the risks of uncontrolled escalation in the Black Sea region after a Turkish ship was hit by a drone overnight. The Turkish Foreign Ministry did not say which country was responsible. Both Russia and Ukraine have targeted vessels in the Black Sea during their war. The police in Kenya say 8 students are being held on suspicion of arson after a fire tore through a dormitory at a girls' boarding school on Thursday, killing 16 children. Thomas Mukwana reports from the Utum Ishi Girls Academy in the Rift Valley town of Gilgil.
2: There have been heated scenes at the school this morning, with parents of both some of the girls who lost their lives and some of the girls detained both gathering at the gates. Police continue to comb for clues in the second floor dormitory, where pupils were sleeping in 135 sets of bunk beds when the fire started in the early hours of yesterday. Detectives say they're investigating whether the 8 detained girls were involved in planning an arson attack at the state-run boarding school. The school remains closed today and the community is in shock. Arson has been a factor in previous school fires in Kenya, where students have been known to start fires in protest against poor conditions.
1: The European Union has agreed to release billions of dollars worth of EU funding for Hungary that had been frozen under the previous government of Viktor Orban. Brussels had been concerned about corruption and the erosion of judicial independence. Following talks with the new Hungarian Prime Minister, Péter Modja, the European Commission President, Ursula von der Leyen, praised early progress on reforms.
3: These are strong signals that Hungary is turning the page. In only a few weeks, you have driven forward long overdue reforms, reforms for the benefit of Hungary and reforms for the benefit of the European Union.
1: World News from the BBC. The former head of the Chinese temple, known as the birthplace of Kung Fu, has been sentenced to 24 years in jail after being convicted of crimes including embezzlement and taking bribes. Shou Yongxin, the former abbot of the world-renowned Shaolin Temple, was disrobed, then arrested last year after being accused of misappropriating temple assets. Other monks claimed he owned a fleet of luxury cars and had fathered children with numerous women. One of Hong Kong's leading journalists is starting a 5-day prison sentence after losing his appeal against a conviction for refusing to show his ID card to a police officer. From Hong Kong, Danny Vincent reports.
4: Ronson Chan was convicted in 2022 of obstructing the police when he refused to show plainclothes officers his identity card when requested. In 2023, a court sentenced him to 5 days in prison. At the time, he appealed the decision and was granted bail. Today he entered court wearing a black T-shirt with the words "Press Freedom" printed on. The court upheld the conviction. He was taken away to begin his 5-day prison sentence. Press Freedom groups say his imprisonment represents the increasingly difficult conditions facing journalists in Hong Kong.
1: Police in London have launched an investigation after video footage emerged showing the Oscar-winning actor Helen Mirren and her husband being subjected to anti-Semitic verbal abuse. The incidents believed to have occurred late last year in the British capital. Mirren, despite not being Jewish, has been outspoken in her support of Israel for many years. Scientists in Germany say they may have found the hidden compass that enables pigeons to fly hundreds of kilometres and still find their way home. Special cells in the bird's liver that accumulate iron may allow them to respond to the Earth's magnetic field. That's the latest world news from the BBC.
5: Hello and welcome to NewsHour from the BBC World Service. I'm Regini Vaidyanathan. In a moment, we will bring you the latest on developments in Romania. But first, let's take you to Jack White, and we're going to be hearing from him later in the programme.

0: Back on track now. That's one of the most distinctive bass lines in rock music. It is, of course, Seven Nation Army by the White Stripes. We'll hear from the musician Jack White about one of his non-musical passions. But first... The sound of a Russian drone as it crashed into a Romanian apartment block on Thursday night. Romania's foreign minister has spoken to NewsHour. She says she summoned the Russian ambassador in response to what she's described as a provocation. We'll bring you that interview in full in a moment. But first, let's hear from residents close to where it happened.
1: Well, I think it's another provocation by the Russians. I don't believe this was an accident. This has happened too many times for the Russians to be doing this by accident. Either that or they're highly incompetent at waging war. But NATO needs to do something about this.
2: I am thinking Russian peace is slowly reaching here in Romania. I am Ukrainian, and what happened here? In Ukraine, there are hundreds like these all night, killing people, children, the elderly. One fell here, and Romanians and the European Union must continue to draw attention so the Russians understand they can't do such a thing.
0: Well, Romanian journalist Valentin Trufasu lives in Galați and is 2 kilometres away from that apartment building. Well, he's been to visit it today, and he sent NewsHour this voice note.
3: I was at the apartment building in Galați, hit by the Russian drone today. The area is swarmed with law enforcement, and the sanitation workers are working to remove the rubble that fell from the affected apartment building. People are starting to be scared by what is happening, but also angry at the authorities and the army for failing to shut down the Russian drones that enter Romanian airspace. They find it downright incredible that within a month, 2 Russian drones penetrated the heart of their city and could have caused much greater material damage, but especially could have killed people. The question on everyone's lips is what else needs to happen for the authorities to truly mobilize and act promptly if such dangers arise again, and it will certainly happen.
0: Well, Christian Pantazi is a journalist in the Romanian capital, Bucharest. He's the editor-in-chief of the news website G4 Media. And he described to me the mood in the capital.
4: It's a very serious security incident. It's for the first time when a Russian drone hits a apartment building in Romania and makes casualties to people injured. So a lot of people are scared, and in the same time, a lot of people are asking themselves and the authorities why the Romanian army didn't shoot down that drone. Of course, the army gave some explanations, but the people are still confused, and they are eager to see the Romanian army doing everything is possible in order to stop incidents like this happening.
0: Is there a sense then that people feel quite scared because this drone wasn't shot down?
4: Yes, for the people who are living close to Ukraine, there is a sense of anger. They are also scared because they saw now firsthand what Russian reckless behavior can mean for themselves, for their families, and for their relatives.
0: And what more have we heard from the government? I've been speaking to the foreign minister. We're going to be playing that interview in a moment. But in terms of what we've heard from the government...
4: The president just announced a few minutes earlier that Romania is going to close the Russian consulate in city port of Constanța. The Romanian government is going to expel the Russian consul from Constanța. This is the first answer. The second answer is that Romania is stepping up the efforts to ensure that the country has the military means needed for stopping those drones.
0: And in terms of these kind of drone incidents, I mean, they've been on the rise, haven't they, since 2022?
4: Yes, and since the conflict between the Russian aggressor and Ukraine became more and more reliant on drones, we saw this kind of incidents, but not so serious, because Romania is a EU and a NATO member. And you have to understand that a Russian attack or a Russian aggression against Romania can be then transformed into a Russian aggression or a Russian attack on NATO, because Romania has the right to ask to the other NATO allies to come into its help, of course. So, yes, we've seen this kind of Russian drones crashing into Romania, but this is for the first time when a Russian drone hits a building, apartment building, and makes casualties. That's why it's so important, this moment. That's why it's a major security incident, and that's why the people are concerned, and they are asking questions to the Romanian government, to the Romanian army, and we are at the point where the Romanian government really has to step up the efforts together with allies from NATO and the EU to better defend the territory.
0: Christian Pantalzi there, the editor-in-chief with the news website G4 Media, speaking to me from the Romanian capital, Bucharest. Well, Romania's president, Nicu Dan, says his administration will expel the Russian consul in the southeastern city of Constanta and shut down the consulate. Well, Russia says Moscow won't take long to respond to the consulate closing, but is yet to confirm or deny that the drone was Russian. Well, the EU says Russia has crossed a line. NATO Secretary General Mark Rutte says Russia's reckless behaviour is a danger to us all, and he's assured Romania of the alliance's solidarity. Well, I've been speaking to Romania's foreign minister, Oanaz Zoiu. She's been in meetings much of the morning with the president, who we mentioned there, and the country's National Security Council. But we managed to get through to her while she was travelling in her car on the way to another meeting.
5: We have had a Russian drone incursion into our airspace. It was a drone that was attacking civilian and military infrastructure on Ukrainian territory, and it has reached our airspace. It was carrying explosives. We have the analysis from the teams that have reached the place of the incident, and we do have confirmation it is a Russian drone, and it was carrying explosive materials. Fortunately, no one has been significantly hurt. We had, though, two residents of the building that needed medical care, and we needed to evacuate the entire building. This is unacceptable. It is a provocation. It is totally outside respect between countries. I have summoned the Russian ambassador to the Ministry of Foreign Affairs today, and proper measures at the diplomatic level will be taken.
0: And so, from your understanding, this was not a deliberate attack, but nonetheless, you see this as an attack on Romania.
5: Our understanding, it is quite clear that it was irresponsible attack on Ukrainian territory, but as we share the longest border with the war, more than 650 kilometers, the irresponsible gestures that the Russian Federation is doing sometimes have this effect. Of course, we do not consider this acceptable in any way.
0: As a NATO member, what do you want the alliance to do to support Romania?
5: First of all, Romania is at this moment a protector of our own border, but in the same time of allied territory of the border of the European Union. It is a common responsibility, and we're grateful for the common support in terms of deterrence, in terms of defense. But we do have a clear analysis on the fact that the eastern flank needs more capabilities, needs instruments that are a fit for this moment in time and for the drone incursions. And in that sense, we have a conversation we have had with the commander in Europe in terms of capabilities that are needed, and that is an effort we will accelerate within NATO, as well as it is quite clear that it is urgent. In the same time, of course, on our own case, we have increased our budget allocation. The priority of our defense acquisition is set on air defense and response to drones incursions, of course, as well as maritime security at the Black Sea. And we have had that process. But by the time we have the proper delivery from the new procurements, an increased presence in terms of capabilities from our allies is needed on the eastern flank. And we're grateful for the solidarity that is shown these days.
0: Why wasn't this drone shot down? Are your defences sufficient enough?
5: We do believe defenses need to be strengthened. In the same time, we did have a Romanian pilot that was following the drone. The drone was seen on our radars, but as it has reached the city of Galați with the current defense instruments, it would have represented a risk to the population there. We need significant new ways to tackle this challenge that are part of the air defense and capabilities to defend our territory against drones, both in terms of acquisitions and in terms of the necessities that were already established at an allied level and need to be discussed in future NATO meetings.
0: I mean, you mentioned that. I mean, Romania has reported dozens of Russian airspace violations since 2022. What are you calling on specifically from your NATO allies? Have you requested additional air defense systems, for example?
5: Yes, we have requested additional air monitoring and air defense systems. We have increased our common capabilities through time. We have prioritized that in our acquisitions and will continue to do so.
0: And you also had a security meeting. You're traveling from that as you speak to us right now. What is the conversation domestically in Romania right now around this?
5: Of course, there are security concerns, and we have all shared our thoughts with the families and the citizens of the city of Galați and the border. We've reiterated our stance in terms of the illegal and provoked war of aggression that Russia is carrying at our border. There is a conversation now in Romania on what is needed in terms of procurement, what is needed in terms of modernization. It's important to mention that our army, our military in the last years have seen one of the fastest modernization in terms of procurement. But as we do share the longest border with the war, of course, it is a current need of increased capabilities as well.
0: And may I ask you what reaction or response you are expecting from the United States as well?
5: United States is an ally, and we will have these conversations within NATO as we have them bilaterally. From the previous drone incursions, we have talked with the United States, and we have a good partnership in increasing our capability to monitor air and our air defense.
0: That's Romania's Foreign Minister, Oana Zoiu. And we have now heard from the US Ambassador to NATO, Matt Whitaker, who says Washington stands with Romania, condemning the incursion on its territory.
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0: This is Regini Vaidyanathan coming to you live from London with NewsHour. Now, there are now 125 confirmed cases of Ebola in the Democratic Republic of Congo and more than 1,000 suspected cases, as well as 17 confirmed deaths, 16 of those said to be healthcare workers. With the outbreak spreading, a big concern is that there's still no vaccine for the Bundibugyo type of Ebola. So some hope today, as the World Health Organization says a patient who contracted the virus has recovered and been discharged in the first case of its kind. The news comes as the head of the World Health Organization's arrived in the DRC. Dr. Tedros Ghebreyesus has this message for the Congolese people.
10: I came here to show that the communities in Ituri, North Kivu and South Kivu, that they're not alone and that we are here to support, and we understand their pain, but we also understand that they have the energy and all that it needs to stop this.
0: Well, Tedros Ghebreyesus is travelling to Ituri. That's in eastern Congo, and it's the province where the outbreak was first detected, and it's the worst hit. Well, also on the ground in eastern DRC is Douglas Noble. Now, Douglas Noble is the UNICEF's Associate Director for Public Health Emergencies. He's in the town of Bunia. That's the capital of Ituri province. And he's been speaking to me about the situation on the ground there.
11: It's a highly concerning and dynamic situation on the ground. One of the things you see straight away here is the context before you even get to Ebola. So this area has been a complex humanitarian situation for some time. There's insecurity, there's population movement. We saw an internally displaced persons camp this morning. So that's the context. And then the public services reflect that. So the healthcare infrastructure has been severely weakened. There's a lack of medical commodities and such like. And then you come to the Ebola virus in the midst of that critical context. And that is really what concerns us the most, because the potential here for this to spiral out of control if we don't throw everything at it now is really quite high.
0: And so what are you throwing at it at the moment?
11: UNICEF, along with other key international actors, the World Health Organization, Africa CDC, are supporting government in a range of different areas. Now, on UNICEF's side, one of the things that we really engage with is what we call risk communication and community engagement. There's a bit of science around that. We work with local organizations to get right into communities, to go door to door, and to build understanding about Ebola, what it is, what its symptoms are, when to get help, and in those very sad situations when people pass away, how to have a safe and a dignified burial. Yesterday, we brought in the first of 100 metric tons of supplies here at Bunia Airport with disinfectants, hygiene, soaps, tents, personal protective equipment, essential medicines to contribute that to the response so that the healthcare workers on the ground have the supplies they need.
0: Indeed. And the head of the WHO is also in the region today. What would you be asking from the World Health Organization to support the work that UNICEF does, particularly because you're working with children?
11: In terms of UNICEF, we are looking for that focus on families, communities, children. So this is not all about national surveillance. It's not just about guidelines for hospitals. All those things are critically important. But we have to get right into the communities to build trust with people, to increase understanding so that we can then respond appropriately.
0: And some hopeful news, because the WHO did confirm the first Ebola recovery in this latest outbreak.
11: Yeah, I mean, people will recover from Ebola. It has a high mortality rate. All the different strains have a high mortality rate, but there are people who recover. And of course, that gives great hope to communities when that happens. But we don't know enough about the Bundibugyo strain. We estimate the mortality rate to be 25 to 50%. Those are high mortality rates. So yes, whilst there will be victories and things to celebrate, we still have to come right back to the beginning of the response and make sure that we've put everything in place to stop this in its tracks.
0: You've been out and about in Bunia. Are there any stories in particular that stay with you and tell the wider picture?
11: Earlier this morning, my colleague and I were leaving one of the hospitals, and as we were leaving, saw one of the bodies being brought out of the Ebola treatment centre in a body bag by the healthcare workers in their personal protective equipment. It was incredibly sad to see that. And again, highlighted as I was driving back to the office, the fear, the trauma, and the serious threat that Ebola causes. There really isn't any other disease, infectious disease, like Ebola that causes this level of fear in communities. And we really need to throw everything at this we can now to build trust, to get commodities in place that we need, and to help this community get on top of this outbreak.
0: That's Douglas Noble from UNICEF. Now, they're already being used in parts of Asia, including Bangladesh, India and Thailand. But now the UK's first rooftop intensive care units opened here in London. Well, ICUs are, of course, usually drab and dull spaces. But in this new ward at King's College Hospital, a medical roof garden's being used to treat six patients. It'll allow them to experience flowers, plants and nature all from their hospital beds while connected to life support. Medical staff will be monitoring their progress to see if sunlight and fresh air can improve recovery times. Our health correspondent Jim Reed's been to see how it all works.
12: I can't remember the last time I experienced being outside.
13: For Holly, this is week 9 in intensive care.
12: Seeing the same 4 walls.
13: She's been in this room in South London getting treatment for a damaged heart valve.
12: It's so hard, and especially at a young age of 29, you don't know what's coming next. It's horrible.
13: Today, though, Holly will be the first patient ever to be led out of her room to a brand new space on the roof of this giant hospital. And when you're up here on the 5th floor with these amazing views out over the London skyline, it might feel and look like a nice roof garden, but actually this in front of me is a full critical care ward with space for 6 different beds. These cabinets here are all hooked up to life support, so the sickest patients can all be monitored, they can be given oxygen, all from the top of this roof, the same sort of level of treatment that you'd expect to find downstairs in the main critical care unit.
14: Wow.
13: Very carefully, a whole team of medics move Holly out of the lift and into the sun for the first time in months.
12: Oh, it's lovely.
14: Do you want a bit of shade? Oh, it's so lovely.
13: Holly's doctors now plan to study the impact of this garden and its effects on heart rates and pain levels.
15: Just the contact with sun, wind, rain pulls them back into their own reality.
13: Dr. Philip Hopkins is a consultant in intensive care medicine.
16: It's going to be absolutely critical to the NHS going forwards because a lot of what we do is about rehabilitation, saving people's lives, but making sure that when they leave intensive care, they leave in a way that A, they're not going to come back, and B, that they are returning to their normal lives in the best possible shape.
13: The garden, with all its lifts and equipment, has cost £2 million, paid for almost entirely by charity fundraising. It's full of herbs and other plants that patients can smell and touch from their beds.
17: Rosemary's, lavenders, jasmine, honeysuckle.
13: Sarah Price, a 3-time medalist at the Chelsea Flower Show, is one of the designers behind the project.
18: It's the antithesis of a hospital ward. You want to be able to smell the damp soil after rain, the scent of flowers. To step out into a garden, it's a different timescale.
0: That's our health correspondent, Jim Reid, reporting there from King's College Hospital in London. A reminder that you can, of course, listen to NewsHour whenever you like. We have 2 editions a day. 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
19: This is the BBC NewsHour on 89.7 NPR News. Right now at WOSU.org, earlier this month, the Columbus Landmarks Foundation released its annual list of most endangered buildings in the Columbus area. 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Sunny for the weekend, a high 73 Saturday and a 76 on Sunday.
0: Coming up on NewsHour in the next 30 minutes, authorities in Kenya arrest 8 students on suspicion of arson over a fire at a girls' boarding school which killed 16 students. The Bangladeshi buffalo spared slaughter for bearing a resemblance to a world leader. And the musician Jack White returns to his early passion as he opens an art exhibition here in London. All of that coming up after the BBC News.
20: BBC News with Govinda Gill. The head of NATO says the alliance stands ready to defend every inch of its territory after a Russian drone hit a residential building in member state Romania. Bucharest is expelling a Russian consul general. Moscow says it will respond. Turkey has warned of the risks of uncontrolled escalation in the Black Sea region after a Turkish ship was hit by a drone overnight. The Turkish Foreign Ministry did not say which country was responsible. Kenyan police have arrested 8 students on suspicion of arson over a fire at a girls' boarding school on Thursday. 16 children were killed and dozens were injured in the blaze. The former head of the Chinese temple, known as the birthplace of Kung Fu, has been sentenced to 24 years in jail after being convicted of corruption. Shi Yongxin, reported to have a fleet of luxury cars and fathered children with several women. A prominent Hong Kong journalist is starting a 5-day prison sentence for refusing to show his ID card to a police officer. Ron Son Chan lost his appeal against an earlier court ruling. The military authorities in Burkina Faso have shut down the biggest Sunni mosque in the capital, Ouagadougou, following the arrest of its prominent preacher. Mohamed Ishak Kindu was detained after criticising a draft law on religious freedoms. The European Union has agreed to release billions of dollars worth of EU funding for Hungary that had been frozen under the previous government of Viktor Orban. The Commission President praised the new administration's progress on reforms. Police in London have launched an investigation after a video emerged showing the Oscar-winning actor Helen Mirren being subjected to anti-Semitic abuse. Mirren, despite not being Jewish, has been outspoken in her support of Israel. BBC News.
0: Welcome back to NewsHour. Police in Kenya say 8 students are being held on suspicion of arson. It's after a fire tore through a dormitory at a girls' boarding school on Thursday, killing 16 children. Well, authorities say the students are being questioned as persons of interest as inquiries continue into what started that blaze at the Utamishi Girls Academy in Gilgil. Well, dozens of other students were injured and taken to hospital for treatment. Some parents are still waiting for confirmation that their daughters are among the dead. The incident sparked a new debate in Kenya about the safety of the country's schools after a series of previous similar tragedies. Well, the BBC's Africa correspondent Thomas Mukwana sent us this report from the scene in Gilgil.
1: The wailing of a grieving parent. An all too familiar cry in Kenya's boarding schools. She's wailing for her daughter, who's among 16 girls who died at Utumishi Girls Academy here in central Kenya. Police say the fire started just after midnight on Thursday. Some parents heard the news on the television. This elderly woman is relieved her granddaughter is alive.
21: I came to pick my granddaughter after seeing the news on the TV that children have died in the fire. We were shocked. I thank God that I have found my grandchild safe.
1: Not far from them is another parent. She's too weak to let us record an interview. I'm not strong enough, she tells us. Next to her is a bucket with her daughter's school books. It was 2 p.m. in the afternoon and she had been waiting since 6 a.m. to reunite with her daughter. She's losing hope.
22: Just tell me, is she alive or dead? That's what I want to know. Please tell me. Tell me.
23: This man is demanding to know the whereabouts of his daughter. He's been here since morning and the police are not giving him answers. He's one of the many parents who've been waiting all day for answers. They're now taking out the bodies of the 16. The police have cordoned off the area. Everyone's behind the line. The yellow tapes.
1: Several fires have occurred in Kenyan boarding schools over the years. In September 2024, a dormitory at a boys' school in a nearby region caught fire at night, killing 21 boys. Kenya's Education Cabinet Secretary announced safety inspections at all boarding schools. The cause of this fire is still unknown.
24: I just want to say that as a country, this is a serious tragedy. The investigations are going to be thorough.
1: The investigation continues here. The school closed indefinitely and the government pathologist is searching the ground. For the children and parents of this school, unimaginable pain. For Kenya, another tragedy in a school dormitory. More questions about the safety of the country's children. More calls inevitable for more to be done to protect them.
0: That's the BBC's Africa correspondent Thomas Mukwana there reporting from Gilgil. Some distressing details on that story. You've got more on that on the BBC News website as well. You're listening to NewsHour from the BBC. I'm Regini Vaidyanathan. Let's bring you an update now on developments in the Middle East, where there seems to be an endless loop of talks and more talks to try and secure ceasefires on a number of fronts. Well, let's begin with ongoing efforts to secure a lasting truce between the US and Iran. American officials have told the BBC a framework of a deal, a memorandum of understanding, has been agreed, which would reportedly extend that ceasefire for another 60 days. Well, it still needs to be rubber stamped by President Trump and Iran's leadership. Well, this is where the US Vice President J.D. Vance says things stand.
2: If you look at what we've already accomplished here, assuming that we're able to get to a final agreement here, we're reopening the Straits of Hormuz, we've already decimated their conventional military, and we're in a position where we could substantially set back their nuclear program, not just during the term of this president, but over the long term. That's a very, very good thing for the American people. So we're not there yet, but we're very close and we're going to keep on working at it.
0: Well, in the last hour, Iran's top negotiator, Mohammad Qalabaf, has said he has no trust in guarantees or words, only actions. Meanwhile, a new round of US brokered talks between Israel and Lebanon are due to take place in Washington, D.C. later. That's despite Israel intensifying its military action against its neighbour. Well, a ceasefire is still in place there, but really it's only in name, as thousands of people in the south of Lebanon are once again being told by Israel that they must leave their homes. There's also been a new attack on the Lebanese capital. Our correspondent John Sudworth has more.
3: The target of the strike on Beirut, Israeli sources say, was the head of a missile division aligned with Hezbollah. At the scene, while rescue teams worked, local residents told us that innocent people were caught up in the attack.
4: Small children, 3 months old, here in the ground.
5: There's nothing here. Everything happening here, all this pressure on people, is just to make us hate Hezbollah. But that's not going to happen. We're not the kind of people who turn against others like that.
3: It's difficult to verify Israel's claim about its intended target. But amid the grief and anger in this community, there is strong support for Hezbollah, with this woman pledging her allegiance to the former leader of the group, Hassan Nasrallah, assassinated by Israel 2 years ago.
7: We are Nasrallah's people. Airstrikes, missiles, and none of these things scare us.
3: Israel's main focus, though, is in the south. This was the sound of a huge strike on a building, sending a giant orange fireball into the sky above Tyre, a city of tens of thousands, given a warning of just 2 hours before this week's bombardment began. Those warnings, often condemned for being overly broad or vague, are posted online or come via text and phone calls. More than an eighth of Lebanon's total land area is now subject to one large, sweeping evacuation order. But nowhere is really safe. In Saida, well outside that zone, more homes were destroyed and another 5 people killed.
25: When the strike happened, I was sleeping at my mom's house. My nephew called me and said, "Your house is gone." Imagine somebody waking you to say that your house is gone. What do you expect me to do? I can't do anything. I have 2 kids. I'm responsible for them.
3: Strikes on Beirut, though, have become far less frequent. Iran has said any peace agreement with the US must include Lebanon. And there are reports that the White House is putting pressure on Israel to limit its action in the capital city. For the Lebanese people, though, peace right now seems like a very distant prospect indeed.
0: That's the BBC's John Sudworth reporting there from Lebanon. And in the last few moments, we are seeing reports that Israel's Prime Minister Benjamin Netanyahu has said that Israeli forces have now crossed Lebanon's Litani River and advanced. Well, meanwhile, one Israeli soldier was killed and 2 others injured in a drone attack near the Israeli border community of Shomera on Wednesday. Amkai Ben David is a peach farmer with 7 children who lives in the area. He told the BBC that there had been frequent similar attacks.
6: It came and we rushed into the house. The soldiers who were here outside shot at it and managed to knock it out of the air and saved us, thank God. The missile stopped because of the ceasefire and drones started coming instead.
0: Well, let's also bring you the latest on Gaza, as Israel's prime minister, who we mentioned just then, said that he's ordered the military to expand its occupation of the territory to 70%. Well, under the terms of the ceasefire agreement drawn up last October, the maximum should be 53%, though he also said they're already above that at more than 60. While continuing talks for the next stages, including Israeli withdrawal and the disarmament of Hamas, have stalled. Gada El-Kurd is a resident of Gaza, and she told the BBC that the ceasefire isn't holding there either.
9: For me, it's been like maybe this is the third or the fourth month. I'm trying to be all the time inside my small apartment, not to go out regularly, because airstrike, it's around us all the time without evacuation order most of the time. And they are targeting some Hamas affiliated people or some tents or some buildings or even in the streets. So you are unsafe to be out of your place. And even if you are inside your place, also you are unsafe. So it's uncertainty situation of being safe all the time.
0: That's Gada El-Kurd, a resident of Gaza there. Well, I'm joined now by Gershon Baskin, an Israeli negotiator who played a key role in that ceasefire agreement last October. Welcome to NewsHour, Gershon. We've been talking about ceasefires that don't seem to be holding up on three different fronts. As someone who's worked on these negotiations, quite bluntly, what's going wrong?
10: Well, what's going wrong is that the negotiations between the Board of Peace and Hamas, facilitated by the mediators of Qatar, Egypt, and Turkey, are now frozen. In fact, there are no negotiations going on. Hamas received a revised offer for a deal, including amnesty for their fighters, including integration of Hamas former employees in the Hamas government and the new Palestinian technocratic government. And that's all in exchange for decommissioning of weapons. And Hamas has not responded positively to the deal. So I understand from Americans who are involved in the negotiations that they've been notified, Hamas has been notified, that the negotiations are finished and there's nothing on the table right now. What the Board of Peace, President Trump's Board of Peace, is planning now is the implementation of the phase two of the ceasefire, which is the placement of the technocratic government, the international stabilization force, and the beginning of reconstruction in the part of Gaza that Israel is occupying. And they are not going to allow people from Hamas to cross into the area that Israel is occupying. One of the American negotiators told me that in the end of the day, whenever that is, the only people left in what's called the yellow zone, the area controlled by Hamas, will be Hamas militants. And then everyone will know how to deal with them. This is the thinking right now. I'm not sure how sustainable that is. Certainly, if this does happen and Israel is not forced to withdraw in phases from Gaza, then it'll be seen as a new form of permanent Israeli occupation. Then that won't be accepted by anyone.
0: And Gershon, we're hearing from Prime Minister Netanyahu that Israel will now take over 70% of the Palestinian territory. What does that mean for ordinary Gazans?
10: Well, it's not a good sign, but we need to hear what the Americans and the Board of Peace is going to say in response to Netanyahu, because there's been no response from the Board of Peace so far, not from the representative Nikolai Mladenov, the Bulgarian diplomat, who's the director of the operation, or from the Americans themselves, Mr. Witkoff or Jared Kushner. None of them have responded to Netanyahu's statement. What I know from them, from talks that I've had with them in the past, is that Israel would be required to gradually withdraw from all of Gaza to the international border. once there is a new government, a technocratic government, a new Palestinian police force, and the International Stabilization Force. But we don't have any timetable for that yet.
0: No, you mentioned Witkoff and Kushner there. They've also been trying to secure ceasefires in the other two areas that we talked about. Let's move on to what's happening in Lebanon. We've just been hearing from Prime Minister Netanyahu that Israeli forces have crossed the Litani River. It seems like the Israeli campaign in Lebanon is intensifying, despite the fact there's supposed to be a ceasefire in place there too.
10: Right. Well, and this is very true. We'll see what happens if the ceasefire with Iran is put into place, because the Iranians have demanded that there be a full ceasefire in Lebanon as well. What the Americans have told the Israelis is that Israel will be allowed to respond to any real threat. But that doesn't mean that Israel can occupy southern Lebanon up to the Litani River or across the Litani River. And we have to see what the American response will be. We should note that we are pre-election in Israel, and Netanyahu is certainly playing out to his right-wing base. And that explains a lot of his statements and the actions of the Israeli government right now, because the Israeli electorate will not forget October 7th, 2023, when Netanyahu was head of the government and Israelis were massacred in the cross-border raid by the Hamas terrorists who came into Israel. So Netanyahu is trying to play out a different scenario now to get the public thinking in a different direction, that he's Mr. Security and Mr. Hardline. And we'll see whether or not President Trump actually allows Netanyahu to continue this.
0: Speaking of President Trump, he's still trying to get a permanent truce over the line with Iran. We've been hearing lots of mutterings that one is imminent, but nothing yet materialized.
10: Right. Right now we have Trump, who said he needs a few more days to consider what's on the table before he responds to it. And the Iranians are taking the same posture right now. The deal that is on the table is just a memorandum for a 60-day ceasefire, during which time they will continue to negotiate. And the key issue that will be negotiated is Iran's nuclear program, including the 440 kilograms of highly enriched uranium, which the Americans are demanding be removed from Iran. The Iranians have said that they won't agree to that. But I think the issue has not yet been determined yet.
0: And what do you think will change the dial on this? I mean, we've certainly heard from Iran just in the last hour or so that they say only actions matter. You can say as much as you want, but they want to see actual results. But of course, the nuclear program's a big issue as well.
10: Well, I think the Americans will say the same thing. There's little trust between the two parties. And I would recommend relating to everything that's said by both parties right now until something is signed as part of the negotiations themselves. This is posturing. This is psychological warfare, and it's aimed to influence the position of the other side. So until it's done, it's not done. It's still an open game here. And we'll see, hopefully, in the coming days, they will materialize a ceasefire that will enable both sides to pull back, open up the Straits of Hormuz, and take other action.
0: Okay, Gershon Baskin, thank you very much for your thoughts on all of those three different fronts. You're listening to the BBC World Service, and this is NewsHour.
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12: In Ohio, 70% of the fire departments are staffed by volunteers. However, volunteer fire departments are having to do more with less, and this includes a shortage of volunteers. We'll look at the importance of volunteer fire departments to communities. And then we'll ask the question, are data centers good for Ohio? That's today on All Sides with Amy Jurevich from 10 to noon on 89.7 NPR News.
0: A reminder of our top story this hour, and NATO says it will defend every inch of its territory after an apartment building in alliance member Romania was hit by a Russian drone. Well, on NewsHour, we heard from Romania's foreign minister, Oanas Zoiu.
14: Fortunately, no one has been significantly hurt. We had, though, two residents of the building that needed medical care, and we needed to evacuate the entire building. This is unacceptable. It is a provocation. I have summoned the Russian ambassador to the Ministry of Foreign Affairs today, and proper measures at the diplomatic level will be taken.
0: And some other headlines we're watching. In the former abbot of the Chinese temple known as the birthplace of Zen, Buddhism and Kung Fu has been jailed for 24 years for corruption. Those are some of the headlines. You can find plenty more on the BBC News website. This is Regina Vaidyanathan with NewsHour, coming to you live from the BBC in London. Now, this week for the Eid al-Adha festival, the Muslim festival of sacrifice in Bangladesh, more than 12 million livestock, including goats, sheep, cows and buffaloes, were sacrificed. But one albino buffalo was spared after the government intervened. Well, crowds cheered, as you can hear there, after it was handed over to a customer who'd booked it weeks in advance to be sacrificed this week. But within hours, the buffalo was taken away by police. They said he was a rare animal. Now, you might have already seen the images of this albino buffalo with his sweeping side-parted blonde hair. He was nicknamed Trump by his owner because his locks bear a striking resemblance to the American president's. Well, Akbar Hussain's a journalist in the Bangladeshi capital, Dhaka, and he joins us live. So we're talking about the world's most famous buffalo who went viral because many people believe he looks like the world's most powerful man. It's quite the story, isn't it, Akbar?
8: Yes, this is very interesting because I myself grew up in the village areas in Bangladesh and I roamed around dozens of cattle market, even in this just before Eid al-Adha. So I have never seen, you know, such a buffalo. It's a, as you said, that it's an albino buffalo. Its color is kind of pink color, and the regular buffalo, they are kind of black buffalo, but it is pink color, and these eyes are very distinctive. And as you mentioned earlier, that it's distinctive blonde tuft. It's very resemblance to the President Trump. That's why it was named after Trump. And the last minute intervention from the government just day before Eid, the slaughter stopped. So it created, you know, huge interest in country and in the Western media. I was scanning the international media for the last 2 days. All the major international media outlets, they covered the story.
0: It's a bit mad, isn't it, people are very curious. Akbar? But just tell us, where is this buffalo now? So he's an internet sensation. He was spared execution, if we can say that. But where is he now?
8: He is now in National Zoo in Dhaka because he was, bought by Bangladesh's home minister, especially the government, when they intervened. Because what I can understand, that the government decision to stop sacrificing the albino buffalo appears to be politically and diplomatically motivated, because, you know, Bangladesh's new government led by Prime Minister Tariq Rahman, they didn't want to create any impression that it was allowing or facilitating the slaughter of an animal associated with Trump's name. And this incident could send a wrong message to the Washington at a sensitive diplomatic time. As a result, the government, I believe, that they intervened and halted the planned sacrifice of the buffalo. But it has created huge interest. And today, hundreds of people, they went to the National Zoo to see the buffalo, how it looked like.
0: You need to get there yourself as well, Akbar, and we'll speak to you again once you've got the buffalo live on NewsHour for us. Thank you so much for bringing us up to date on that rather peculiar story. You can go to the BBC News website and decide if you agree he looks like the president or not. Now, the musician Jack White's best known for being one half of the duo The White Stripes, which rose to fame in the 2000s. Now, he's returning to one of his earlier passions, art, as he opens his first exhibition here in London at the gallery of fellow creative Damien Hirst. It's been a long-running passion because Jack White began making sculptures when he was a teenager. Nicola Stanbridge went to meet him at what he calls his hardware store art.
13: This exhibition emerges from a concert you played on Damien Hirst balcony in London in 2021.
15: Yeah, we opened Third Man London. The shop happens to be about 30 feet away from Damien's studio. Then I showed him a couple photos of my sculptures, and he said something like, "When's your next show?" And I said, "I've never done a show." And he goes, "Oh, well, you should do one here at our gallery." I thought, I didn't think he was, are you serious? Like, this is 4 years in the making, this show.
13: Musician Jack White's show starts off in one room with a row of figures, a musician with a ukulele on one side, opposite characters with extra-large skulls on the other side.
15: This was an accident that happened. I have a small 40s Carnival Prize chalkware statue of a little sailor boy. The head popped off, and I had a little percussion instrument, blue skull, and I glued it on top of that. And it just became this new character. And I started calling her Frozen Charlotte, which is a penny doll. It came from an old folk song called Frozen Charlotte, about a girl who went out in the cold and perished. I'm a penny dreadful and a frozen Charlotte, and
13: And here we've got Ukulele Joe.
15: Yes.
13: Obviously the guitar, apt for you.
15: Sure, yeah. Totemistic piece. And it came from this 1940s chalkware statue again. And he just became my idol. Self-portraits, you know. Like Van Gogh's self-portraits, but these are me through this guy. I'm looking through him as an avatar. With an actual microphone and amplifier and echo unit inside the body and head of this statue. So if you step up here, I can talk into his ear, and you can hear me speak through here, and we even have an echo.

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1: Artists, I want to say, get your hands dirty, drop the screens. Mm-hmm. Are you worried about the next generation?
2: We do live in a world where things come very easily from the internet. I had to learn from books and from just teaching myself. But you still got to get your hands dirty. You still got to get in that room, that little room or that garage or that attic.

0: wrong. What do they say, like 10,000 hours? It takes 10,000 hours to become an expert at something. And I'm just encouraging people to do that. Do the 10,000 hours, you know?
1: Jack White there, ending this edition of NewsHour. That's it from me. Thanks to Kai Wong, Mike Innes, Junaid Ahmed, Michaela Grecken and Ellen Otson. And in the studio, Callum McLean and Gareth Jones. And thanks to all of you for listening to NewsHour.
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6: Whether it's a fire or medical emergency, chances are the person responding to the 911 call in Ohio is a volunteer. Nearly three-fourths of the state's fire departments are staffed by volunteers. A year-long investigation by the Ohio Newsroom looked into the volunteer fire departments throughout the state. What they found regarding firefighter deaths, training standards, and declining recruitment raises concerns. We'll talk about what this all means for the communities they serve and for the state. That's after the news on All Sides with Amy Jurevich on 89.7 NPR News at WOSU.org and in the WOSU Public Media mobile app.
7: Live from NPR News in Washington, I'm Corva Coleman. A federal judge has temporarily blocked the Justice Department from paying out any money from a new $1.8 billion fund. President Trump says this would go to anyone who claims they were targeted by the agency. Critics have said it's a slush fund that could pay money to rioters who assaulted police during the January 6th attack. Former U.S. Attorney General Pam Bondi is set to testify in a closed-door hearing before members of Congress today. She's to answer questions about her handling of files belonging to late sex offender Jeffrey Epstein. NPR's Ava Berger reports.
8: The Republican-led House Oversight Committee is expected to question Bondi about how she handled the release of millions of documents. Critics have said the process was sloppy and revealed the personal information of some survivors. Bondi was ousted from the Justice Department's top job in April. Some Epstein survivors, like Danny Bensky, are frustrated that the hearing will be behind closed doors, not videotaped.
9: It should be transcribed, it should be filmed, and it should be publicly released as quickly as possible.
8: Bondi joins a growing list of high-profile people the committee has questioned about Epstein, including former President Bill Clinton and current Commerce Secretary Howard Lutnick. Ava Berger, NPR News.
7: Stocks opened higher this morning as crude oil prices inch down. NPR's Scott Horsley reports the Dow Jones Industrials are up 180 points.
10: Speculate.

0: Traders in futures markets are betting that oil will soon start flowing again through the Strait of Hormuz, but businesses that actually use oil say falling futures prices don't reflect the actual risk to supplies. ExxonMobil warned this week that physical stockpiles of oil are approaching record low levels, and unless they're replenished, oil prices could spike again in the coming weeks. AAA says retail gasoline prices in the U.S. dipped about 3 cents a gallon overnight, but the average price of $4.39 is still about $1.40 higher than before the U.S. launched its war with Iran. The U.S. trade deficit narrowed slightly last month. The Commerce Department says exports and imports both increased in April, but exports grew more. Scott Horsley, NPR News, Washington.
1: A rocket belonging to Jeff Bezos' Blue Origin company exploded during a test yesterday. NPR's William Jones reports.
2: The failed test on Thursday night at Cape Canaveral saw the night sky painted orange. Video footage shows the rocket on the pad, and then seconds later a large fireball erupts. Homes nearby were left shaking. Blue Origin said that the rocket, which is called New Glenn, exploded during an engine firing test. That test was being conducted ahead of a planned satellite launch next week. Posting on X, Jeff Bezos, who founded Blue Origin, said it's too early to know the cause. He said it's been a rough day, but the team would get back to rebuilding and flying. Nobody was hurt, and local officials say there's no threat from fumes. William Jones, NPR News.
1: You're listening to NPR. Vice President Vance says a deal between the U.S. and Iran to stop the war is very close, but he says we're not there yet. He's also warning it's hard to say if or when President Trump would sign any deal. Iran has also demanded an end to Israel's attacks in Lebanon, and these are continuing. The U.S. Supreme Court has sided with a black death row inmate from Mississippi in a jury discrimination case. Will Stribling from Mississippi Public Broadcasting reports the inmate claimed racial bias.
3: Harry Pitchford was sentenced to death for his role in a 2004 Northern Mississippi grocery store robbery that ended with his friend killing the owner near Grenada. The jury that convicted Pitchford had one black juror and 11 white jurors. Pitchford's lawyers argued prosecutor Doug Evans improperly struck black prospective jurors from the jury pool. Courts have found Evans had a history of dismissing black jurors for discriminatory reasons. The Supreme Court, however, did not rule on whether prosecutors intentionally discriminated. Instead, the 5-4 ruling finds Mississippi's courts failed to properly handle Pitchford's jury discrimination challenge. The case now returns to the lower courts. For NPR News, I'm Will Stribling in Jackson, Mississippi.
1: Officials in southern Washington state say they've located the remains of 6 missing people from a chemical tank implosion this week. 2 people were already confirmed dead, bringing the death toll to 8 people. Authorities say 3 more people are unaccounted for at the paper mill site. They also warn the damaged tank is unstable and it's still leaking. I'm Corva Coleman, NPR News.
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6: Welcome to All Sides with Amy Durovich. Chances are the first responders to a chemical spill, a fire, or medical emergency here in Ohio are volunteers. Your neighbor or a member of the community gives their time to help others in their time of need. Nearly 3/4 of the fire departments in Ohio are staffed by these volunteers. However, a year-long investigation by the Ohio Newsroom into Ohio's volunteer firefighters raises concerns about the challenges they face and what it means for the state. Joining me now is Abigail Botar, a reporter and producer for IdeaStream Public Media in Cleveland, who worked with the Ohio Newsroom on the series. Welcome to All Sides, Abigail.
7: Good morning. Thanks for having me.
6: And also with us is Kendall Crawford, who is a reporter for the Ohio Newsroom. Welcome, Kendall.
8: Hi, thank you so much.
6: When a train derailment happened in East Palestine, some of the first responders on the scene were volunteers. Weeks later, at an NTSB hearing about the accident, local fire chief Keith Drabeck addressed the challenges facing volunteer fire departments.
9: Small departments like ours and most volunteers departments in this country don't have the ability to send people to chase a train.
6: Kendall, did this incident prompt the Ohio Newsroom's year-long investigation into this topic? Is that what made you start thinking about volunteer firefighters?
8: It was definitely one of the prompting factors. A former editor at IdeaStream Public Media, it was her idea, Stephanie Chekolinsky. And in covering the East Palestine situation and learning about the volunteer departments coming and responding, it really prompted this question of, like, what are we asking these unpaid volunteers to do every day? And, like, what are we asking them to risk? And Abigail, she actually covered East Palestine during that time. And so we decided to look at, like, well, if they're being asked to cover a chemical spill, I mean, what do they have to do that with? Like, what kind of people? Like, what kind of funding? And the answer is, unfortunately, not a lot for either. And there was also a task force report that was released in 2023 that detailed some of these struggles that were mounting. And after reading the task force report is really when we decided that we wanted to look into this and talk to as many firefighters and their families that we could.
10: And as we mentioned in the introduction, the volunteers are not just fighting fires. Abigail, what other responsibilities do these fire departments handle besides, I guess, train derailments and chemical spills? What did you find out?
11: Yeah, that's the most severe example I think we found of what we're asking these volunteers to do. But a lot of volunteer departments also have the local community's EMS, so the emergency management services. If you have a heart attack or a medical emergency, you might be calling on a volunteer department to run the ambulance out to you and give you medical services. They respond to a lot of car accidents. In some cases, they're doing like water rescues, any sort of emergency that you might experience in your community. It might be a volunteer coming to you in your darkest hours to help you.
10: And Kendall, did you find out that Cincinnati is responsible for firefighting reform, not just in Ohio, but the entire United States? Can you tell us a little bit about that?
8: Yeah, it's so interesting. I'm based in Cincinnati. I actually live so close to the fire department, and I had no idea prior to this reporting that that was the case. But yeah, back in like the 1700s is when we had bucket brigades. Mm-hmm. And so there were these loosely formed fire departments that weren't affiliated with a government at all. And so they would actually like fight to be able to be the department that responded to a fire. And I don't mean that like figuratively, like there were like fist fights and brawls. And there was a particularly severe one in 1853 in Cincinnati, where a mill burned down because fire departments from the area were fighting to try to get to respond to the fire and be the one to collect the insurance payment. And so that prompted reform, and Cincinnati became the first professional fire department, not just in the state of Ohio, but in the nation. And a lot of fire departments obviously have followed suit since then. But we still have around 70% of Ohio's fire departments that have not moved to a paid system and that still rely on that like volunteer model that's centuries old.
10: Of the volunteers that are responding, they're doing so with little training. You interviewed here State Fire Marshal Kevin Reardon, who we're going to talk to later as well. But here he is talking about the amount of training volunteers receive.
12: Guess how long my volunteer training was in 1978?
13: Was it more?
12: 36 hours long.
13: That's the same.
12: It is almost the exact same training that I took in 1978. Meanwhile, the threats, the fire risks, the fire hazards, they've all increased. Line of duty deaths, they've all increased.
10: So, Abigail, the volunteers required these 36 hours of training. Is that standard in other states in your investigation? You know, is that enough? What did you think when you found out it was 36 hours and it had been since Kevin Reardon was doing it in 1978?
11: Yeah, I was really shocked by that. As you can hear in that clip, I was expecting it to have changed at some point in the past couple of decades. Some states have a volunteer certification similar to this 36 hours, but most of the states contiguous with Ohio mandate a level of at least 100-ish hours of training that meets a national standard. So Ohio is kind of an outlier in where we are right now. So volunteer firefighters can start responding to these fires and emergencies with just that 36-hour class. It could just be a weekend at the Ohio Fire Academy in near Columbus. They can certainly get more than that 36 hours of training, but that's the minimum that they need to start responding to emergencies. But that doesn't include a lot of stuff. For example, with their training, they are not able to burst into a burning building and fight a fire from inside. They're not supposed to do that with the 36 hours of training they have. Certainly people are doing that, especially if they think they could save a life. They're not going to just say, I don't have the training, I'm not going to do that. They're, you know, putting themselves in even more danger because they don't have the training to do that. That 36 hours also doesn't include hazmat training, which was obviously a big issue in East Palestine. And the National Transportation Safety Board ultimately recommended that Ohio raise their standard to that national level to include hazmat training, because like Kendall discussed, the first firefighter on the scene was a volunteer who might not have been able to access that hazmat training because it's not included in the 36-hour course. So there are a lot of big issues that the fire marshal's office is very concerned about with the 36 hours. We can get into their proposing to change that in the coming years. So I don't know if we can get into that later, but that there are changes coming to that course because there are significant concerns about the safety of volunteer firefighters in the community.
10: This is All Sides on 89.7 NPR News. We're talking about the Ohio Newsroom's year-long investigation into the challenges facing volunteer fire departments and what it means for the state with Ohio Newsroom reporter Kendall Crawford and Abigail Botar from IdeaStream, who reported on this project with the Ohio Newsroom. Either one of you, I can't remember whose story was whose, but can you talk about, you looked into the average response times for volunteer fire departments. You did like a analysis. What did that look like?
11: Absolutely. So we compared volunteer response times to fully paid department response times and to part-time paid response times. And volunteer departments response times were 2 minutes slower on average than a department that has fully paid firefighters. And that gets significantly worse at night. It takes significantly longer for volunteer departments to reach emergencies between 10 p.m. and 7 a.m. And it also, response times get longer as zip codes get more rural. And we know that a lot of rural areas have volunteer departments and they're just covering these sprawling, sometimes very hilly areas that are hard to navigate, which just adds to the amount of time it takes for them to get out to these emergencies.
10: I mean, honestly, I would have thought that it would be longer than 2 minutes just because of how rural parts of Ohio are. I know, you know, 2 minutes is a long time if something's on fire, obviously. But were you surprised that, you know, did you think it would be more?
11: Well, so it's 2 minutes longer on average, mm-hmm. for a volunteer department versus a paid. So on average, a paid department is taking 6.3 minutes to get out to a scene, and a volunteer department is taking 8.7 minutes out. And Kendall and I have heard stories of the extremes of that, of people waiting for an ambulance for 45 minutes to an hour, people dying waiting for this emergency services to get there, and it just taking so long because they don't have the staffing. Just physically, it takes a long time to get there. Just really the worst possible stories from this situation. So it certainly can be much worse than that 8 minute response time, which is significantly higher than what the National Association of Professional Firefighters says. It should be much lower than that. 8 minutes is long, but there are certainly areas where they're waiting much longer than 8 minutes as well.
10: This job requires a lot of sacrifice, as evidenced by volunteer firefighter Peg Dugan, who you talked to. Here is Peg talking about returning to volunteer firefighting after her husband died.
13: I only took a week off. Are you ready to go back when you lose your husband after a week? Absolutely not. But, you know, God created me pretty tough, so I always try to just muddle on through.
10: Kendall, tell me about that. That case, I encourage our listeners to listen back to all the five parts of the Ohio Newsroom series. But that particular case was, you know, a sad one.
8: Yeah, Peg Dugan is a really incredible person. She is a volunteer firefighter herself, like she said in that clip. And her husband, she met while volunteer firefighting. He was the chief. His name was Doug Dugan. And they were in Tiltonsville, which is in Southeast Ohio, together. you know, they met at the firehouse, they held their wedding reception there, they lived across the street. So their life together was very much serving their community. Unfortunately, Doug Dugan suffered a pulmonary embolism in 2021, and Peg was actually the one that was called in to respond to help him. He was gearing up to respond to a fire, and then before he could make it to the scene, had suffered this medical emergency. Peg, being the closest, being right across the street, was called in to help. She had her grandson with her, who she was, you know, watching at the time. He was only 9 years old. And she described to me, like, calling out vitals to her grandson while she's trying to save her husband. Ultimately, Doug died. And yeah, that clip there, I mean, it's incredible when you think about the fact that Peg decided to keep doing this and, like, respond to more cardiac arrests and respond to more fires in the community after what she had experienced herself. And after losing not only her husband, but, like, the fire chief that she was comfortable with, like, someone that she really trusted in the process. But she does it because I think she understands what the risk is for other people. And she has that personal experience of needing someone to respond to an emergency. And so, I think you'll find that with a lot of the volunteer firefighters in the state is that they're really driven by this neighbor to neighbor kind of responsibility. And it's a sense of pride and civic duty that they're trying to accomplish. And Peg is just one example of that.
10: And we're running out of time, but I wanted to talk about, can you talk about the average age of a volunteer firefighter and a little bit that what you learned about the recruitment and the need for more of them?
8: Absolutely. Yeah. So the average age in Ohio is 54 years old. And what we're seeing in the state is that the number of people who have volunteer firefighter certifications has decreased dramatically, 15% since 2020. And so, you know, people like Peg and, you know, other examples, Abigail talked to a firefighter who was still responding when he was 80 years old, and he died on duty because he was continuing to show up. We're seeing people who are holding on long after retirement age because they feel like they need to. Like a common refrain that we heard was like, well, if I don't do it, I don't know who will. And so you're getting these recruits who are above 65 years old still giving to their communities because they really feel like they don't have any other choice.
10: And Abigail, basically, a lot of these communities don't pay their firefighters. They have volunteer firefighters because they have to pay for equipment. The community may have taxes for fire, but they're not paying for people. They're paying for the equipment needed. Here's Bell Valley Fire Chief Ed McKee on the financial challenges of volunteer fire departments.
14: Columbus can get anything they want. Down here, we have to fight for everything we get.
10: So can you talk about volunteer fire departments and their money or lack of it, I guess?
11: Yeah, Kendall did a really great story comparing a suburb of Cleveland that still runs on a volunteer model and Bell Valley, which is in southeast Ohio. It's really based, the amount of service you get for emergencies is really based on the how many people live there, how much tax money you're getting. A lot of these departments really rely on property taxes. That's one of their only sources of revenue to pay for these services is property taxes. And in Bell Valley, they rely on like a sausage breakfast that they have every year. That's where they get like a big chunk of their money and also from donations. They're very, very thrifty and, you know, making sure that they're able to still respond and fixing things and using older equipment. So it's entirely dependent on just the tax base of where you live almost entirely. So in Bell Valley, I think they their annual budget is around $50,000 a year. And up in Cuyahoga County, that suburb I mentioned, they have about a $400,000 a year revenue stream. And Bell Valley is going on a lot more calls than that suburb. So it doesn't match up entirely more money with more calls. People are doing a lot more with a lot less in these rural parts of the state.
10: Just to end on, Kendall, in the minute we have left, Abigail mentioned earlier that they want to increase the number of hours of training required. But then there's also the worry that people won't do it, because if it takes longer than 36 hours, they have full-time jobs, they're just volunteers, right?
8: Yeah, it's this really delicate balance. So obviously, you know, 36 hours of training doesn't feel like nearly enough time to learn what you need to respond to some of the emergencies that we talked about. But there are these rural departments, some in Southeast Ohio, who talk about like training being as a deterrent to recruitment. Like people are just busier. They're having two income families now. They're going to soccer games for their children. And the requirements of training, especially if you need to drive somewhere to go do it, or if you're going after work when you've had a long day, it's hard to make that case to people to be like, this is how you need to spend your time and you're not going to get any compensation for it later. One example that I talked to, it was in Southeast Ohio in a small rural community called Wayne Township. And he said, you know, the Lions Club isn't asking these people to like spend a lot of their nights doing training. And if I have to do that, there's going to be no chance I'm going to be able to come and get people in. So while volunteers are concerned about their ability to respond to what they're being asked to do, they're also concerned about what they're asking, how they're asking people to spend their time for no compensation. So it's kind of this double-edged sword in terms of, if we do increase training, what will that mean for recruitment?
10: We've been speaking with Kendall Crawford, a reporter for the Ohio Newsroom. Thank you for your time, Kendall.
8: Thank you.
10: And we've also been speaking with Abigail Botar, reporter and producer for IdeaStream Public Media in Cleveland, who reported on volunteer fire departments for the Ohio Newsroom. Thank you for joining us, Abigail.
11: Thanks so much for having us.
10: Coming up, we're going to talk to Ohio's chief fire marshal about the state of volunteer firefighters. That's when All Sides continues on 89.7 NPR News.

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7: You're listening to All Sides. I'm your host, Amy Jarovich. Ohio's volunteer fire departments are currently experiencing an increase in service calls. Unfortunately, recruitment is decreasing and fatalities are on the rise. We're looking at the challenges facing Ohio's volunteer fire departments this hour related to a year-long investigation by the Ohio Newsroom. Joining us now is the fire marshal for the state of Ohio, Kevin Reardon. Welcome to All Sides, Fire Marshal Reardon.
8: Thank you very much. Thank you for the invitation to be with you.
7: So back in 2022, Governor Mike DeWine put together a task force and told them to come up with ways to fix the problems that we've been talking about for volunteer fire departments this hour. That group recommended a number of things. They recommended state lawmakers create a grant program for firefighter gear, give vouchers for training programs, and expand the volunteer cadet program. Do you know if any of those changes have been made since 2022?
8: There have been quite a few. We actually established free training at the Ohio Fire Academy for all volunteer firefighters. So that's any of our on-campus programs, that's any of our online programs, any of our other training programs that we offer here, that's all free for any volunteer firefighter in the state. And included in that is basic firefighter training that you need to have to get a full-time job. And we've had several volunteers come here and spend either 10 weeks or 16 weeks with us to get that training, and they didn't pay a dime. So we're helping to get those folks trained, but it's still not enough. You know, we've increased grant funding in several of our programs. We're just working with the legislature, got some funding for us to increase some funds for small county local volunteer fire departments. It was an $8 million grant. We've received over $17 million in requests for that money. Mm. So that's a good indication of how bad the need is out there in Ohio for Ohio's volunteer fire departments.
7: And you're the state fire marshal, which means you're like the chief firefighter for the state. So do you oversee both the professional paid firefighters and these volunteers?
8: We don't oversee any of the fire departments in Ohio. Those are all operated by local jurisdictions. What we do is we're a resource for enforcing the Ohio Fire Code. We investigate fires. We conduct training, which I already mentioned. And we also issue licenses of different categories for a variety of different purposes. But we interface with the fire service because of our huge training component. Training is the most common thing that we do here. It's what brings people to our campus the most often. And it's what's making us update our facilities that are not the most current. So we have a very significant role statewide in that training piece. Volunteer firefighters are unique in that they can't come here very often for a weekend or even at night or during the day for training because they have jobs and their volunteer fire department duties are on top of their normal job. So we actually have to take training that we do right to them. And we do that through several different direct delivery programs that are most commonly used by volunteer fire departments because we bring our training to them. They don't have to leave their jurisdiction.
9: So you go to like rural areas throughout Ohio with trainers and offer classes at more convenient times of the day?
8: We do. And we also are expanding our online training for those volunteers and for any firefighter that wants to use that as an option. So we're very heavy into the training world because it's so important for Ohioans and so important for Ohio's firefighters.
9: Do you know, I don't even know how to put a number in this, but do you know how much it would cost the state of Ohio if we paid professional firefighter rates for all these volunteers that we have?
8: I couldn't even come to think of that. I couldn't. And early on, I took a little bit of criticism because I retired from the Columbus Fire Department after 33 years. So when I start talking about, you know, volunteer issues, you know, some people are like, wait a minute, you're a big city guy. You're a career firefighter. You're one of those. And what they didn't know when they said that was I started out as a volunteer in 1978. So I was familiar with the volunteer service. And sadly, when I started to look at this issue, when I became state fire marshal, not much had changed in the volunteer world since 1978. And that's a problem, and that's very sad.
9: Can smaller townships and municipalities support paying a fire department? I mean, it would require taxes, like a lot of them.
8: It would. And, you know, a full-time fire department's not everybody's answer. That works in some jurisdictions, obviously, but, you know, some departments have part-time people that work when they have the most likelihood of having incidents in their jurisdiction. So there's flexible models out there, and the state doesn't mandate any specific model. Once again, fire departments are locally owned resources by jurisdictions all over the state, cities, villages, townships. They belong to those folks.
9: Do you know how other states do this, though? Do other states have as many volunteer fire departments as Ohio has?
8: Nationwide, about 70% of the fire service is volunteer. About 70%. So we fall right in line with the national statistics. And it's just been that way for decades. And the reality is some departments have maybe 100 runs a year. Other volunteer departments have several hundred, several thousand in Ohio. So it's a much bigger issue the more service calls you're asked to participate in and asked to take. And funding is at the bottom of all of this. Funding makes things work or not work. But this just show you one example of how expensive fire and EMS services are. On an EMS vehicle, one stretcher or cot, whatever you want to call it, one of those can cost $50,000 or more.
9: Wow, that's like a whole salary for a cot.
8: One of them. Yeah. It is. Mm-hmm. It is. And we have volunteer fire departments all over the state. I could eat my way from one end of the state to the other. Somebody is always having a spaghetti dinner, a chicken dinner, a breakfast, fundraising events. And that's what they are. They're fundraising events, but it also gets the community engaged at the local level where all things happen.
9: This is All Sides on 89.7 NPR News. We're talking about the challenges facing Ohio's volunteer firefighters with Ohio State's Fire Marshal Kevin Reardon. Many fire departments' calls are actually EMS calls. So how has this impacted the fire departments that they have to go out on these calls where there actually isn't a fire? It's just other things.
8: In Ohio and in most other parts of the country, 85 to 90% or more of any fire department's calls are for EMS services. Huge portion.
9: Is that a part of the volunteer firefighter training? Do the firefighters know what to do when they get there?
8: They receive basic training as a volunteer, but to actually become an EMT, emergency medical technician, that's additional training that they must take. And if they want to become a paramedic, that's another 1,000+ hours of training that they have to do. So it's not that simple. There's very varying levels of training for all firefighters, whether you're career or volunteer. But that's all on top of your very basic level of training.
9: Well, tell me about the recruitment efforts, because I learned from the Ohio Newsroom investigation that recruiting and retaining volunteers is becoming harder and harder, which means that some volunteer firefighters are older and older because they feel like they have to stay. I don't even know like how involved the state is in that, but how do you convince people to become a volunteer firefighter?
8: It's very hard because here's the realities. To become a volunteer in Ohio, in any state, you have to have training. In Ohio, that training right now is 36 hours. It's very basic. It's very basic. And sadly, it's not much different than what I took in 1978. It's not much different. I think we actually did more in 1978. So there's that training piece. In some fire departments, you have to buy your own protective gear, your own helmet, coat, pants, boots, gloves, etc. That can cost up to $5,000 that some departments pay and some don't. Then you've got to have recurrent training every 3 years. We want to keep you current and safe so that you're being the best prepared to handle whatever incident you're sent to. And another hard reality is firefighting is dangerous. You can lose your life as a volunteer firefighter for a job that pays you nothing. So there's not a lot of people standing up, waving their hands, saying, sign me up. Mm. Those are the realities. Some of those we can change, but some of them we can't. We just can't. So our recruitment efforts have been aimed at getting out into younger groups of teenagers, 14, 15-year-olds, try to get them interested in the fire service so that when they're old enough, they can become a volunteer, get them involved at the local level now, so that we can grow that next group of firefighters. But right now, the average age of a firefighter, volunteer firefighter in Ohio, is almost 60 years old.
9: Mm.
8: And that's too old to be banging around on a fire truck. It really is. And a lot of these people, I've talked to them, they're not leaving simply because there's nobody coming in behind them. So these are people that have been volunteers for decades and decades and decades. So it's very difficult. We're trying to do what we can to address that problem by getting younger people involved, trying to see what we can do to take and give support to existing volunteers by way of tax credits or anything we can work with the legislature and the governor's office on, get that to happen to give them a little bit of a benefit somewhere along the line.
9: And some volunteer fire departments are merging to meet these challenges, you know, maybe certain townships merging together. Is this a good idea or is that a temporary fix?
8: You know, I've seen it work in all over Ohio. We don't even have the exact number of how many fire districts there are. Mm. But anytime you can get two or three or more townships or villages to come together to form a common fire department, it's a good thing because you're able to share services, you're able to share people, you're able to take and merge your financial resources. So you can do more with that funding. There's 1,180 fire departments in Ohio. And keep in mind, 70% of those are volunteer. We have fire departments that are a mile or two away from one another. So there's some duplication in the current model. But these jurisdictions, when they come together, they can prevent all that. And their taxpayers get a break. They're not going back for levies all the time. But it also comes with some issues. You know, one jurisdiction wants to keep their fire trucks red. And if a district is formed, maybe the other fire departments want to keep them purple. You know, there's things like that. You know, well, we like our fire chief. We don't want to give up our fire chief. In a joint fire district, there can only be one fire chief. Mm-hmm. So you have to work through those issues. But I've seen it work. And everywhere I've talked to fire chiefs that are in fire districts, they will tell you, they'll be honest and say, hey, this was a rough start. We got off to the wrong foot. We did it for the right reasons, but internally we all struggled. And they'll tell you now, none of us know what we would do without this model because they're doing all the things that they're intended to do. They're serving the public quickly and efficiently. They're getting people there all consistently, and they're saving their taxpayers money. I don't know what else you can do.
9: And in the Ohio Newsroom's reporting, they talked about how long it takes for a volunteer fire department to answer a call. And it does take a little longer than, you know, in the city. And that makes sense. But it was only a couple of minutes longer. And I know every second counts in an emergency. So, but honestly, I expected it to be longer than a couple of minutes. So can you talk about the time it takes for volunteers to answer a call? And, you know, they're at home. They don't stay at the fire station, all that.
8: Here's what can happen typically, and there's different models throughout the state, but hardly any volunteer fire department has, there's not many volunteer fire departments that have people at the station 24 hours a day. Typically, they'll try to get people to be there during high peak call hours throughout the day, mm-hmm. if they can do that, but most can't. So typically what happens is a call comes in for a volunteer fire department. The page goes out to their volunteers, wherever they are, whether they're at work, at home, school, wherever. They have to drive from wherever they're at to the firehouse. So they're driving from business. They're driving from work, driving from school, wherever they're at, driving from farm fields. They're driving to get to the fire station. Then, depending on the model for the jurisdiction, they might have to take and wait for other volunteers to get there before they can leave. In some models, that one firefighter, whoever gets there first, will take the first piece of equipment to the scene and everybody else meets them there. So all of this happening adds time. That's why it takes probably a good 10 to 15 minutes, if you're lucky, in most parts of the state to get a volunteer fire department to arrive. And that's if everything's working well. Mm. That's if everything's working well. So in EMS world, they talk about the golden hour for trauma. People that are critically injured, critically ill. Well, if you take 15, 20, 30 minutes out of that golden hour, that person's life is diminishing fast, and their chances of survival are diminishing very fast. But those are the current models.
9: Is there ever any model out there where a big city fire department passes down equipment that they may be getting rid of to volunteer fire departments? Do they do that?
8: That happens throughout the state. I've seen it in different parts of the state where larger departments will provide fire hose. They'll provide some equipment. It does help. It does help.
9: And just to end on, what would you like to see happen? I mean, do we need more paid firefighters and fewer volunteer fire departments, or do just the volunteer fire departments need more access to money and humans?
8: They need more access to funding. They also need some funding for better response models. They need funding to keep people on duty at the station for whatever model works for the community, whether it's from 8 a.m. to 4 p.m. or 4 p.m. till 8 a.m. in the morning. You know, they need that. And, you know, we've had this big discussion about property taxes. A lot of focus has been directed towards schools, and that's proper. It's well, and it's relevant concerns. I just hope that people don't forget in that whole discussion about public safety. Public safety in many areas is hamstrung by some of the financial models that are out there right now that they don't get any tax benefits from properties and factories that are tax abated. So I just hope that in that discussion, you know, the public and our elected officials keep that in mind, is what happens to public safety, not just the fire and EMS service, but also law enforcement. If you cut into a major funding stream for some departments. So that has an effect in large and medium sized cities, but it also trickles down to volunteer firefighters. You know, it all comes back to funding.
9: Do you worry that all of these property tax debates and people getting just plain angry about their property taxes will make it so that a levy for fire and EMS doesn't pass just because they're voting no for anything?
8: It's already happening. Mm-hmm. It's already happening throughout the state. This last election, I monitored several fire levies that were out there, fire and EMS levies, and they passed only because they were renewals. So there was no new tax involved. But typically, those that involve new taxes, they're not getting past the voters. And last year, I was in Southwest Ohio talking to a fire chief before the November election, and he had a levy on the ballot, fairly sizable levy, But he'd not asked for a levy. The department hadn't asked for a levy in 12 years, first time in 12 years. And he's doing informational meetings about the need for the levy and answering questions. And a couple came up to him afterwards and said to him, "We love the fire department. We love what you do for the community. We simply can't afford your levy." And that sums it up. That's where people are, I believe, in that whole tax discussion. It's not what we're paying for, how much we're paying for. It's come down to the fact that we can't afford what you're asking for.
9: Is there anything the state can do about that? I mean, they're trying to do some property tax reforms, but all of the focus seems to be on schools. So are you hoping that lawmakers can fix this?
8: I'm hoping that, you know, everybody can come together. Those in citizens that have different views on different tax strategies, and lawmakers and public policy makers at the local level as well. The township trustees, the village administrators, all of those folks have to come together and ask the question, how can we adequately and properly fund public safety? And once again, that's not just fire and EMS, that's law, fire, EMS, and law enforcement. You know, the three of us, we are teams. And none of the services that either one of us provide come at a low cost, even as a volunteer sector. So those are big discussions, big questions that I think deserve some attention.
9: We've been speaking with the fire marshal for the state of Ohio, Kevin Reardon. Thank you so much for your time today.
8: Thank you very much. I appreciate it.
9: Coming up, we're going to talk with a local volunteer fire chief about how he's dealing with the challenges facing his fire department. That is when All Sides continues on 89.7 NPR News.

0: 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We'll discuss, are data centers good for Ohio? 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
0: You're listening to All Sides. I'm your host, Amy Jurevich. Volunteer firefighters provide a critical service in many of Ohio's smaller communities, responding to emergencies and lowering response times in places that can't afford to pay for professional service. But recruiting is getting harder, and as calls and cost of training continue to go up. Back with us, we have Kendall Crawford, a reporter for the Ohio Newsroom. The Ohio Newsroom did a year-long investigation into volunteer firefighting departments. Welcome back, Kendall.
6: Yeah, thank you so much.
0: And Kendall is back because I said that we were going to be talking with John Finley, the chief of the Malta and McConnellsville Volunteer Fire Department, but Chief Finley is out on a call, as firefighters do, and so he's unable to join us. But thanks for coming back, Kendall.
6: Yeah, no problem. Just as a note, and like this reporting process, this is like a common theme of like, you know, calling fire chiefs and then, you know, being in the middle of these intense conversations. And then they're like, oh, I have to be on a call. So, Yes, it is the life, obviously, of a volunteer firefighter.
0: Like, oops, I have to go. Well, one of the things I wanted to talk with Chief Finley about is because his title is Malta and McConnellsville, like two names. So one solution to meeting the challenges of these volunteer fire departments is merging departments. Here is a clip of State Fire Marshal Kevin Reardon from your reporting, Kendall, talking about the merging.
7: There's about 100 of them throughout the state. And I say we think because due to what they've named themselves, we can't really tell. A lot of them have named themselves the, you know, Danville Joint Fire Department or something like that. So it sticks out pretty easily. But what we found is there's more out there.
0: So what have you found about the merging? Does that save money or what does it do if two fire departments are, you know, miles apart and they decide to join forces?
6: Yeah, what we found is this is like the option that seems to be working the most for these rural departments who are faced with this question of how can we increase our response times? So thinking of a specific department in Southeast Ohio, Tiltonsville, who we've talked a little bit about before, Peg Dugan volunteers for them, they have actually shifted their model from volunteer to this joint fire district in part-time. And so, I mean, like you talked about with State Fire Marshal Reardon, that obviously takes passing a levy and getting people on board. But since they're able to share resources with its two surrounding towns who have the same kind of issues of not enough people on board, they're able to kind of share the load a little bit. And they've actually managed to increase their response times significantly. I mean, they talked about having response times of like 45 minutes for many people. It was a big stressor for the chief there to be thinking about, like, is anyone going to be at the station if a call comes in? But since forming this joint fire district, they've been able to make real progress in taking that down. He said, like, now I think the most that they talk about is like 10 minutes. So it's a very big change for them. And it's important because you know, so much of this goes back to funding, right? And if you're able to share resources, maybe you have a little less fire engines, which costs more than $1 million now. I mean, you can just spread your wealth in like different ways. And, you know, it might not be possible for these areas with small tax bases to get a completely like part-time department, but maybe they can work with their neighboring department to figure out if someone can cover the gaps of the nighttime hours, and you can kind of negotiate a little bit more without figuring out how to get money that doesn't exist in your community.
8: And Fire Marshal Reardon also mentioned, though, that sometimes mergers are hard, right? You can't have two chiefs or that kind of thing. Did you find any of that in your reporting where some communities didn't want to merge together, but maybe needed to?
6: Yeah, that's a really good question. There was a department in Northwest Ohio, Washington Township, that I spoke to the chief there. His name is Bill Gase. And they are not in a joint fire district yet. But when I spoke to him, he was like, this is the only way I can see our department moving forward. Like, if the numbers continue to go, how have they been going, which is they don't have enough people, they are going to have to figure out how to talk with like neighboring communities about how to make it work. But he was nervous because like there are like big questions that you have to answer. And he talked about like even where, you know, the main fire station is, if you close down one, like, is it going to be in his town, which has the school in it? So there are lots of kids and being able to protect them. Or is it going to be the town with lots of businesses that want that protection? And like, there is some like tough conversations that you have to have because obviously you're starting from scratch a little bit. But for a lot of stations, it is just a matter of time about like when they're going to have that difficult conversation.
8: And I wanted to circle back before we run out of time to the training aspect, because we just talked with Fire Marshal Reardon about that, too. He said that his office is going to different parts of Ohio and offering the training like they're taking it on the road, mobile service, so people don't have to come to Columbus for the training. But if they increase the hours to, I think Abigail said something like it needs to, that, you know, other states have 100 hours. That would be a lot for the fire marshal's office to do, to be driving around to 88 counties offering so many more hours of training. I mean, is this possible? And who did you figure out who mandates that change from 36 up?
6: Yeah, so that change has to happen through emergency management services. So the Department of Public Safety in Ohio. As a matter of like how they'll change those training weekends. So Abigail, actually, she did wonderful reporting on the training, and she went to one of the fire marshals like trainings that they had at their headquarters. And it was great because you could fit it into a weekend, right? And you can take it on the road. So there will be some logistical questions about how to make that 100-hour training still possible for people who are in rural areas who don't have the time to drive, you know, 2 hours to get the training. But I mean, I spoke to a lot of departments who, even though these trainings were available, they talked about how sometimes it could be difficult to match it up, you know, when they have recruits to when the training is coming with them, and figuring out the scheduling. So these stations are already kind of navigating that. They're bringing in trainers of their own. They're using parts of their small budget to get the training done as quick as they can. But yeah, it's an interesting question about, you know, what that will mean exactly for those mobile units that have been so helpful.
8: You spent the better part of a year investigating volunteer fire departments. You and Abigail produced 5 stories for the Ohio Newsroom, which people can find at your website and listen to all 5 of them. What's your biggest takeaway? Like, what is something you learned that will sit with you?
6: Yeah, I think it really struck me how I'd never thought this much about like what it meant to be like a volunteer firefighter, like what we're asking of these people. And so, I mean, so many firefighters, when we talked with them, they would say like, nobody thinks about this until they need it. And then they have like so many questions about like, why, you know, you weren't there when, you know, my husband or wife fell, or my family member had a medical emergency. Like, why, how could it possibly have taken you 10 to 15 minutes to get here? And we don't stop and think about like the system that's running behind it. So I guess my big takeaway has been, there's a lot of sacrifice that goes into the system. It's people having to leave their children's Christmas pageants early. It's missing holiday dinners. It's taking on the traumatic events of your whole community and trying to deal with that. And so I would just encourage people, I guess, to try to think about this more, about who, what we're asking from these people that we expect to protect us. Because that's definitely something that I've been thinking about a lot more. And yeah, like what we're doing as a state, as a community, to ensure that the people keeping

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2: 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I'm Amy Jarovich.
3: Farmers, landscapers, and the hospitality industry have long complained the U.S. government doesn't issue enough guest worker visas to meet seasonal labor needs.
4: 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Local workers don't want these jobs.
3: I'm Scott Detrow. How worker shortages have upended Louisiana's crawfish industry on the next All Things Considered from NPR News.
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6: 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Global, local. Are data centers good for Ohio? That's the question we're pondering today. And I say ponder because we probably won't get a definitive answer, but we'll try. The number of data centers in Ohio now surpasses 200, with more than 100 in Central Ohio alone, and growing. We're going to bring you the pros and cons, talking about land use concerns, power and water consumption, economic incentives, and more. Some of those pushing back on these centers want to put a possible ban before voters. Others argue that if you like scrolling, Googling, and interacting with chatbots, that capability must come from somewhere. So why not Ohio-based data centers? That's after the news on All Sides with Amy Jarovich on 89.7 NPR News and at WOSU.org.
7: Live from NPR News in Washington, I'm Corva Coleman. President Trump has just released a message on his Truth Social online account. In the past few minutes, the president said that Iran must agree it will never obtain a nuclear weapon. He's also calling for the Strait of Hormuz to be opened immediately. President Trump says he is going into the Situation Room right now. Trump says he is going to make what he calls a final determination on a potential peace deal with Iran. A federal judge in Virginia has temporarily halted any payout from a new $1.8 billion fund the Justice Department is supposed to manage. This came about after President Trump settled a lawsuit with the IRS. The money is supposed to go to people who claim they were targeted by the Justice Department. Critics say this fund is corrupt and could pay rioters who assaulted police at the U.S. Capitol on January 6th. The federal judge has set a hearing on the matter for June 12. A Russian drone has crashed in Romania near the Ukrainian border, injuring people on the ground. Terry Schultz reports NATO and the European Union are blaming Moscow for the overnight incident.
8: The armed drone crashed into an apartment building in the eastern city of Galati overnight, and Romanian authorities say it caused a fire when the payload exploded. At least two people were hurt. Romania's president called it an unprecedented event. While Russian drones have flown into Romania before, it's the first time since Russia launched its full-scale war on Ukraine that one has hit a densely populated area. The Romanian Foreign Ministry says it's asked NATO to send more counter-drone capabilities. Alliance spokeswoman Allison Hart says NATO condemns Russia's recklessness and will continue to strengthen our defenses. European Council President Antonio Costa says the European Union condemns in the strongest terms this violation of Romania's national airspace and of international law. For NPR News, I'm Terry Schultz in Brussels.
7: A court in Kenya has temporarily suspended the setup of an Ebola

0: quarantine facility in that country, the U.S. has a role in the proposed center. Michael Koloki reports from Nairobi, Kenya.
1: In an order issued late Thursday, Kenya's High Court said that the country was not allowed to admit anyone exposed to or infected by Ebola under an agreement between Kenya and the U.S. for the establishment of a quarantine facility locally. The court was responding to a case brought before it by the rights group, the Katiba Institute, challenging the setup of the quarantine site. The White House had earlier said the U.S. was setting up a facility in Kenya where Americans who had been exposed to Ebola would be quarantined, adding that those exhibiting symptoms of the disease would be moved to a third country. The Kenya High Court said its order suspending plans for the quarantine facility will remain in force until the case before it is finalized. For NPR News, I'm Michael Kaluki in Nairobi.
0: On Wall Street, the Dow is higher. It's up about 150 points. You're listening to NPR News. Former U.S. Attorney General Pam Bondi is set to testify before the Republican-led House Oversight Committee today. Lawmakers will question her about her handling of the release of files about the late sex offender Jeffrey Epstein. Bondi is to appear behind closed doors. At least five musical acts have dropped out of the Freedom 250 concerts planned for next month on the National Mall in Washington. NPR's Kristen Wright reports the musicians say the White House plans to celebrate America's 250th birthday are not what they signed up for.
2: Country singer Martina McBride is pulling out of this summer's Great American State Fair. On Instagram, she said she was presented with an opportunity to perform at a nonpartisan celebration of all 50 states, but that turned out to be misleading. Rap artist Young MC says he also won't be performing. Writing on Facebook, the artists were never told about any political involvement. A Freedom 250 spokesperson says in a statement the event is nonpartisan. Rock band Poison's Bret Michaels is also backing out. He wrote online, "The event evolved into something divisive, and he's worried about safety." Soul band The Commodores and funk artist Morris Day and The Time have also canceled their performances. Kristen Wright, NPR News, Washington.
0: Virginia State Police say there's been a deadly crash on a major interstate south of Washington, D.C. Five people were killed in a multi-vehicle crash. Police say overnight traffic was slowing down for an upcoming work zone, but a bus did not slow down and it struck six other vehicles. All the fatalities are in the vehicles that were hit. Another 34 people have been hospitalized. I'm Korva Coleman, NPR News.
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5: Welcome to All Sides with Amy Gurevich. Ohio ranks fifth in the country for the number of data centers. 202 was the total count as of last week, and growing. The acceleration has caused concern among residents, local leaders, and lawmakers. But it's not just an Ohio worry. Lawmakers in Maine recently passed a moratorium on large data centers, but then the governor later vetoed it. At least 11 states, from Vermont to Georgia to South Dakota, have introduced legislation that would temporarily prohibit them. Here in Ohio, the House unanimously passed a bill that would create a data center study commission. And a grassroots organization made up mostly of Ohio's rural communities is working to get the issue before voters. Joining us now is attorney Austin Baurichter, co-drafter of the petition for the statewide data center petition and a petition committee member. Welcome to All Sides, Austin.
6: Appreciate it, Amy. Good morning. Thanks for having me on.
5: Yeah, so your group is looking to ban large data centers, and those are considered ones that are larger than 25 megawatts. So give us a sense of how large that is. Like, what exactly would be banned?
6: Right. So that was the number that we decided on when we were putting the petition together. And in my mind, as it was today and as it was when we were putting it together, that would be like, and this is a rough, you know, sort of sense, but it would be the medium, large, and greater, right?
5: Okay.
6: People talk about hyperscale and large scale and small and this and that. Based on the studies and based on the information that we looked at, they said, you know, I think it was anywhere from 10 is considered a large. And this was based on, among other resources, a Berkeley study that we looked at that was conducted in 2024 and published in 2025. 10 and over was like, quote unquote, the large ones. And so when we were putting this together, we looked at these type of studies, primary and secondary resources on energy consumption, from sort of the scientific lens. And we also looked at at the time, what other states had been doing, or at least had been working on, and sort of the numbers that they were talking about and landing on. Other states had 30, a little bit higher. I think one state had 20 megawatts,
5: So,
6: if I'm remembering correctly.
5: if this ban would go into effect right now, how many of the 200 we have right now in the state would no longer be allowed? Like, are most of the ones we have larger than the 25 megawatts?
6: Yeah, that's a great question. So, as the amendment reads, it pro and I've got it right here, but as the amendment reads, it prohibits the construction of a data center. And so there are a number of, questions about that. But to my mind, and personally, I say this personally, sadly, I would think the ones that are there under the terms of the amendment would not, they've been constructed. So to the
5: Right. No,
6: extent
5: yeah.
6: that,
5: No, I understand that, that it's for ones
6: okay.
5: that haven't been built yet. So going forward, anyone that's bigger than 25 megawatts would be banned if this passes. But I was just asking, of the 200 we already have built around the state, there's 100 in central Ohio. Are most of them bigger than 25 watts? Like with this, like, or are they smaller?
6: To be honest, I do not know the answer to that
5: Okay.
6: question.
5: Well, we'll
6: but
5: have to
6: hopefully someone
5: do a
6: does.
5: survey. Yeah.
6: Yeah, for sure.
5: So this movement is largely driven by rural areas. You live in Higginsport, Ohio, which is in Brown County. Can you tell us about your what's happening in your area? What specific concerns do you have? Do you drive around Brown County and see data centers?
6: I don't drive around Brown County and see data centers, luckily so far. But one of the things that I initially got, when I started getting involved in this stuff was up in Mount Orb, which is up north, I guess, from where I am. And they are in a similar situation to what a lot of communities in Ohio are facing. They had their village council, a developer came in and got their village council under an NDA, advanced a purchase agreement, this and that, right? And so it was, people began to understand what was happening, that there was a data center in the works. And so, which again, I would say in many important ways, I consider the state to be kind of in the 11th hour with regard to these data centers and the advancement of their developments. And so, and a lot of this was done, under the no without the knowledge or around the knowledge of the communities that are affected. And so, but once people got started understanding and knowing what was going on, they started going to these meetings and everything. And partially that's how I found out. So there's one that's in the works in Mount Orb, but however, with people attending the meetings and talking with Village Council, the Mount Orb Village Council is one of the areas that has put on a moratorium. I believe it's considering undoing certain emergency zoning that was put in place a while back to sort of pave the way for the data center. But it's definitely not, going away yet. Another area right down the road for me is Ripley, and that is Ripley, Ohio, and that is ostensibly the site of one of these SMR, small modular reactors, that are supposedly to use like nuclear power to be kind of back-end energy on this. So it's certainly around my area, but thankfully right now I don't necessarily drive around and see data centers, and I hope it stays that way.
5: This is All Sides on 89.7 NPR News. We're talking about data centers with attorney Austin Baurichter from Brown County. He's leading an effort to get a constitutional amendment banning large data centers on the November ballot. So let's talk about that, trying to get an amendment on the ballot. It's not easy to do. You cleared the first step. The Ohio ballot board okayed your language so that you can gather signatures. And you have until July to gather 413,000 valid signatures. Which is a lot. How are you doing? How are you doing in your signature gathering?
6: Well, what we intentionally chose to do with this this petition, the way we decided to sort of roll it out was based on, I would say, the infrastructure that kind of already existed throughout the state. Once I got involved and, like, you know, people started talking, I started getting phone calls and messages from people all around the entire state. That's like, hey, you know, we're up here in we're over in Scioto County. We're up here in Northwest Ohio. We're here in Allen County. So there is such a sweeping development across this entire state that's happening that all of these local communities who are worried sick about it, literally, including myself, and wondering what to do, have kind of coalesced together. So we have this existing base across Ohio. We have over, of the 88 Ohio counties, we have 75 county leads, that we've got, that we do like weekly county lead meetings. And so, and to your question, how are we doing? Mm-hmm. So we have, so we decided, because there's such a broad, like, amount of people across the state, truly bipartisan, doesn't, you know, doesn't even matter what politics you are. Everybody is so concerned about this. We decided that given the time constraints and obviously the tremendous signature constraints, the signature requirements, we kind of made this, what you might call like more open source. And so we kind of spread it out to like, hey, look, everybody's involved in this. Everybody's fighting this. Here's the petition, you know, like go get signatures, you know, volunteer your time and effort. So in, because that was the intentional decision that was made on the front end, the difficulty now, as we get into May and into June and stuff, is on the back end. So we don't have like a number update at the moment, but just on, but, and that's because of the intentional choice we made to make it like relatively open access for people throughout the state. But this past Sunday and then going forward, we're sort of turning the corner, if you will, and, you know, getting these things submitted so that we can get a sense of where we are. But in terms of, you know, I think of this as the petition itself, which I feel is well underway. I wouldn't be doing it if I didn't think it was a doable task. Obviously, yeah. We'll, you know, as we get the numbers, we'll see, and we'll, I assume we'll share those as we get them.
7: I do. Yeah, I feel that, you know, getting a constitutional amendment on the ballot is very difficult. You have to have signatures from more from half the counties. They have to be valid. For I mentioned the number 413,000. That is a lot. And so normally they try signature gatherers. They don't use volunteers, they hire signature gatherers, and then they try to get double the number of signatures. That way they have enough. So I would just think that an effort like this of trying to stop larger data centers might be easier to go through lawmakers rather than doing an amendment on the ballot. Have you tried talking with lawmakers about this?
6: Frankly, I don't, you know, I think the lawmakers have talked a lot about it. They haven't really done a lot. That was the whole point, is from the local level all the way on up. You know, I've been to these, starting at the smallest local level, village council meetings, township trustees, I've been to these meetings. And sadly and disappointingly and frighteningly, it is a hostile environment a lot of times between the constituents and these. I don't understand why, you know, I can take guesses as to why, but constituents throughout the state have been extraordinarily vocal about this. On the localist level, all the way on up for months. We are now in the 11th hour and nothing has happened from the lawmaker side. We have been asking repeatedly for a statewide moratorium, similar to the one that, like you said, failed in May, but it has not happened. And all the while, these data center advancements continue to creep closer and closer to, you know, irreversible or generation. These will be here for generations. So this constitutional amendment was an 11th hour remedy, an 11th hour an attempt for people to have their voice heard. And if you want the data centers, you ought to be able to say that. If you don't want the data centers, you ought to be able to say that. And this mm-hmm. petition is for the people of Ohio to say whether they want it or not, rather than developers, corporations, you know, yeah. governments that decide that they want it.
7: I want to play some audio from an event that candidate for governor Vivek Ramaswamy recently attended. It was a Turning Point USA gathering at Ohio State. You're gonna first hear from a young woman who identified herself as Diana, and then you'll hear part of Ramaswamy's response to her.
8: What okay. is actually more important to you? Preserving Ohio's irreplaceable farmland and the working class farmers who sustain it, or paving over our soil for tech conglomerates that drive up our utility bills and pollute our water?
9: Thank you. Appreciate the question.
10: Thank you. It's a good question.
9: It's a great question. And it's one that, frankly, I've encountered traveling the state. And I'm not saying this to say that this is not the first time I've had this conversation. The reason that I'm the only candidate in this race endorsed by multiple agricultural groups, from our dairy farmers to, you think about our corn and soybean farmers, is because my view is that we have to conduct economic development in a way that protects Ohio's most important and oldest industry, that is agriculture, but in a way that does not treat it as an either or.
7: So basically, Ramaswamy's point is, can it be an either or proposition? Is there room for compromise here? What would your group look to for a candidate for governor to say, we can have some data centers and we can, you know, hear out people in townships and what they have to say?
6: I mean, I would say exactly what you said. We would look for anybody who would literally sit down, not with any focus groups or anything else, with these human beings that live in these communities that, you know, I've talked to, and I feel proud. I feel proud to be speaking here to you. You know, if I may echo their opinions as well, it's a privilege to be the one talking to you, because it's not only me, it's everybody in these communities. And I would say any person that listens to us, like the people of Ohio, that would be the bare minimum starting point. If somebody literally said, I will just sit down in a room with people and truly listen, you know, because a lot of, like you said, to that gentleman's point, like, you know, me, I have my personal preference. And well, can I say one thing about what you said earlier about the paid circulators and stuff? Because as we've been doing this, I have made some very interesting observations. This is the first time I've been involved in anything like this at all. Like, you know, I had no background in this. I quit my job over this at a corporate law firm to do this, because I believe this is a moral compulsion for me. And so this has been all new. One of the interesting observations with this has been people do not think that we've like have gone strong enough with the amendment, which is funny, because that's one of one of the most vociferous like concerns that have been raised with it. People say, well, you know, you're just getting rid of the big ones. Like, we need to go harder on this. And that's, you know, to me, like, we did this because, like, to your point, we need a ton of signatures. We need broad support across the state. And so me and the other gentleman that did this was another attorney who we have a lot of personal differences, but we put those aside and said, what is the most reasonable thing that we can get on board? Right. Mm-hmm. You know, cause we can't like you said, this requires a lot of the state. And so we thought, okay, if we say just the big ones, then people can get on board with that. And obviously, you know, I'm personally have been supplementing this petition effort with efforts that I'm involved with as an attorney, you know, on the really local level. So it's interesting that people have been saying, you know, why didn't you go harder on the petition? And to that, I would say, you know, we can always be involved on the local level. This petition doesn't mean that you can't in your communities, you know, push back on that. And the other thing to what you were saying about the paid circulators, like, you know, we have yet to have a group come and ask, you know, and say, can we help with this? And I've heard rumblings, or, you know, whatever you want to say, that people do want to help groups that have resources to help, but they are literally reticent because they don't want to put their name out there as going against quote unquote big tech. And so that's literally what I've heard. Like, hey, they want to help and they're thinking about helping, but they don't want to put their name on a check to go against Facebook, Google, Amazon, you know, whatever. And so fine, we'll go against it. You know, like, we're going to do this petition as much as we're going to keep rolling with it. But to this clip you played, I think it has to start with listening to the communities. The people that I talk to are literally frightened, worried, sick, not sleeping. I myself am worried, sick, frightened, not sleeping. You know, we understand the people that live in these communities and have been through this before, where corporate interests come in and say, let us do what we want with your resources and we'll make it good for you. That has not happened in the past. And people do not believe that will happen again. So it has to start with actually talking to people. And that is not happening at these government meetings. And now, one more thing, and I know you're about to say something, if you don't mind. Now, So a couple months ago or a month back, these governments were asking, hey, we need more information, right? We need to understand more. People now are figuring out this information and bringing it to these meetings. And now they're saying you cannot speak. They are now eliminating the ability of constituents to comment at these. So it's very distressing.
7: Well, we have been talking about data centers with attorney Austin Baurichter from Brown County. He's leading an effort to get a constitutional amendment banning large data centers on the November ballot. And he'll keep us updated on his signature gathering. Thank you so much for joining us today.
6: Yep. I appreciate it.
7: And coming
6: Thanks
7: up,
6: so much for the time.
7: Coming up, we're going to hear from an Ohio State professor about his research into data centers. That's when All Sides continues on 89.7 NPR News.

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8: You're listening to All Sides. I'm your host, Amy Jurevich. Are data centers good for Ohio? That's the question we are pondering today. The number of data centers in Ohio has surpassed 200. A majority of them are in central Ohio and growing. We're talking about the pros and cons, about land use concerns, power and water consumption, economic incentives, and more. Joining us now is Ohio State Professor Jeffrey Balicki, Associate Faculty Director of Research at the Sustainability Institute. Welcome to the show, Professor.
9: Great to be here again.
8: So let's start with some basics. Help us to understand what exactly data centers do. Like, why are they so important to the tech sector, and why do we need so many of them?
9: Data centers are important components of our modern economy. They basically are able to process data, much of which has been out there for a long time and is being collected very quickly. They're able to process it very efficiently and integrate it very well, so that it in essence, with the algorithms that are applied and the learning that comes from that, they're basically able to provide us with very good, thorough resources when we're looking for information. Now, sometimes those the AI that's empowered by the data centers gets it wrong. Sometimes they hallucinate, and so on. Mm-hmm. But basically, they are really important for being able to process a lot of information very quickly and synthesize it and make it digestible.
8: So what your role with the Sustainability Institute at Ohio State, when it comes to data centers, are you basically researching them? You're trying to learn more? What's your role?
9: Sure, yeah. So I serve as the Associate Faculty Director of Research at the Sustainability Institute. My particular area, in addition to that role, is to organize and leverage teams to address a lot of issues around energy and environmental concerns. And data centers are have emerged as a really important concern, in part because of the amount of electricity and energy they require, and in part because of other environmental and human health impacts.
8: So to the central question I'm asking this hour, like, are they good for Ohio? Our previous guest would say no. We have the Data Center Coalition. They would say yes, economically at least. So what would your answer be? Are they good for Ohio?
9: I have a weighted average of yes and no.
8: Yeah.
9: I think in general, the benefits are mixed. Mm-hmm. And the costs are mixed. They are good for helping to empower our economy. The data centers do pay a substantial amount of taxes. Now, what the net is with the tax incentives that have been granted to locate them in different places, I don't know what that net is. They do have some employment, positive employment. It's not that much. A recent review of around 1,200 data centers found that they averaged about 120 full-time employees after construction, sometimes as few as 25. They help us power our economy much more efficiently, as I referred to before. But there's downsides. They require a heck of a lot of electricity. That's having important ramifications in our electricity grid and how the data centers are responding by increasingly installing their own generation behind the meter. The utility electricity rates have been increasing. We're paying about 10% more on average in 2025 for electricity than throughout the country than we did in 2024. About $60 billion in rate increases occurred between 2024 and 2025. The electricity, how that's generated to power the data center matters, whether if it's coming from here in Ohio. Predominantly, we have fossil fuel infrastructure. About 80% of our infrastructure is from fossil fuels, which emit carbon dioxide, depending on the technology, nitrogen dioxide, which is implicated in cardiovascular disease, respiratory disease, higher rates of asthma, and so on. There's particulates, there's sulfur dioxide that can be created from a coal-fired power plant. There's also, when we care about the other aspects of the environment, what I just mentioned was sort of human health impacts of some of these emissions. The data centers themselves use some water for cooling. A recent estimate is that mid-sized facilities can use up to 300,000 gallons per day. Large facilities, about 5 million gallons per day. Now, if you compare that with the average U.S. household, an average household uses about 100,000 to 120,000 gallons per year. So substantial water usage at the facility. But if we also care about water, we really care about how that electricity is generated, because the electricity from a thermal electric power plant, natural gas, coal, nuclear, needs to be cooled. And the majority of the water requirements that are related to data centers come through the cooling of the power plants that are then providing electricity for the data center.
10: Yeah, we've all heard the conversations about how much utility is needed, how much electricity is needed to run these, how much water is used. You mentioned all those health concerns as well. But when you look around the U.S. in efforts to stop or press pause on these data centers, do you think that there is a reasonable plan of action? Because if we want to keep scrolling and we want to keep using AI, we need them. I understand that. So what do you think? Are there any states out there that Ohio should look to? Has anyone figured out the right balance here?
9: I think that everyone is basically trying to play catch up. The states are trying to play catch up in part because of the rapid expansion of the data centers. And both in terms of their individual size, but also the number of them and how they're encroaching more and more on where people live, and how a data center requires a lot of cooling because there's a whole bunch of servers and racks and computers running. And my cat at home likes to sit on my laptop because it's warm, right? You multiply that by a gajillion, and then that's how much heat you have to dissipate. And so... So they require a lot of cooling, but those cooling systems are noisy, and as are the backup generators, and increasingly data centers are locating electricity generation on site. It's called behind the meter. They're not drawing the electricity from the grid. They're generating it themselves, and there's important ramifications for that. But that's noisy, right? And some estimates are that's up to roughly sounds like a motorcycle driving by or a jackhammer. There's also the concerns about, the previous interview mentioned a concern about our land, and that quote from the young lady who asked Vivek Ramaswamy about...
10: She's worried about the loss of farmland.
9: She is worried about...
10: Because you can't get it back once you build a data center on it.
9: Yeah, yeah. I mean, we don't understand how to decommission these, right?
10: Right.
9: And I think there are approaches that don't make it an either or, that can make it an and. But we really need to catch up. The average timeline for a data center is about 18 months to 24 years. To get connected to the grid, it can take several years for that request to go through. And that's part of the reason.
10: Did you say 18 months to 24 years? Wait, I did.
9: 18? I'm at 24 months.
10: Okay,
9: sorry,
10: I was like,
9: that.
10: Whoa. Between 18 and 24 months to get get going.
9: Upwards of 2 years for a data center.
10: Okay.
9: But it takes 7 to 10 years to get transmission installed.
10: Yeah.
9: It takes 4 to 6 years to get new electricity generation online.
10: Yeah.
9: And so the timelines are that this expansion is occurring much faster than our electricity system can accommodate it. And what's happening is, as demand increases and our electricity system is sized basically for peak summer loads, when there's extra capacity out there, but the extra reserve capacity that we have is dwindling rapidly, and that's causing some concerns.
10: This is All Sides on 89.7 NPR News. We're talking about data centers with Ohio State professor Jeffrey Balicki, associate faculty director of research at the Sustainability Institute. I wanted to talk about, you know, because this is being framed as a worldwide competition that China is leading. And so what does that tell us about what China's doing differently, how they approach the energy sources? Are they doing data centers the same way we are?
9: Yeah. So China, I'll start with the electricity because it's an important component of the data centers. Mm-hmm. China has taken an approach that is basically an industrial policy approach, where they view the electricity generating capacity within the country as a national strategic asset.
10: Mm-hmm.
9: And whereas here in the United States, we tend to have incremental investment through markets and mechanisms and demand and so on, they have overbuilt their electricity generating capacity. For example, solar and wind capacity in China is on track for 1,400 gigawatts. While the U.S. is only about going to reach about 350 gigawatts. They plan to add 212 gigawatts of solar and 51 gigawatts of wind, which is in the U.S., comparatively, we have less than 100 gigawatts. So they have invested a lot in their electricity generating infrastructure, which then allows them to not have as many complications when they're adding data centers as we do here in the United States. So it's much, from that perspective, it's much easier to get data centers up and running and going because they have the electricity available.
10: But in the 2 minutes we have left, you could see the counter argument, though, where lawmakers say that this is creating jobs. They might be construction jobs, but all of those people are working for 2 years. They're building this thing. And then there are jobs in the data center taking care of it afterward. Does the economic impact and the ability to say that Ohio is leading the way in the future of technology, does that outweigh some of this?
9: I don't know if it outweighs it. I think that we're not sure what leading the way means, right? Mm-hmm. So on one hand, there is a lot of pushback, and that pushback is there. And by virtue of people having concerns, it should be valid and treated seriously. The environmental implications are pretty substantial.
10: Mm-hmm.
9: The economic benefits can also be pretty substantial, and it depends on how we value environment versus economy. And in my world, we don't think of that as a necessary trade-off. We can do them together. We can prioritize economy, and we can prioritize environment.
10: How we prioritize environment versus economy, isn't that the biggest question of our time?
9: I think there's co-benefits, and we can prioritize both.
10: We've been talking about the pros and cons of data centers with Ohio State professor Jeffrey Balicki, associate faculty director of research at the Sustainability Institute. Thank you for your time.
9: Thank you.
10: And coming up, we're going to talk with the Data Center Coalition, a group that advocates for data centers around the country. That's when All Sides continues on 89.7 NPR News.
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8: You're listening to All Sides. I'm your host, Amy Jurevich. Are data centers good for Ohio? That's the question we're seeking to answer today. The number of data centers in Ohio now surpasses 200, with more than 100 in Central Ohio alone, and growing. Also growing is the opposition. Rural counties are leading an effort to get a constitutional amendment before voters in November, but it has a long way to go to make the ballot. Others say the criticism leveled at data centers is overblown, unfairly making it a scapegoat for high electricity bills and overlooking the very real economic benefits the industry generates. Joining us now is Dan DiOrio, Vice President of State Policy for the Data Center Coalition. Welcome to All Sides, Dan.
15: Thank you for having me.
8: First of all, I want you to tell us what your organization does, like which data centers you represent, like who belongs, what's your mission?
15: Well, the Data Center Coalition is the national membership association for the data center industry. We represent over 40 leading data center owners and operators, including many of the household names that most folks have heard of, including the large cloud providers, Amazon Web Services, Google, Microsoft, and Meta. But we also represent leading multi-tenant data center companies. So these are companies that will build a data center and they will lease out space inside to whomever needs it. Could be cloud providers that need additional capacity in a region, could be local financial institutions, healthcare providers, technology companies, you name it. Basically anyone and everyone that needs access to digital infrastructure. Those are companies like Stack and Switch and QTS and Vantage data centers. We also have large end users of data center capacity, companies like Oracle, CoreWeave, Anthropic, and OpenAI.
8: Okay, so you're not just working in Ohio. I mean, your coalition is working with data centers all around the country.
15: That's right. That's right. We are, you know, again, I think we want to be not just an advocacy organization, but an information resource for, you know, businesses and stakeholders and communities throughout the country on, you know, why data centers, why now? What are we seeing? What have been the growth drivers and the growth factors? And ultimately, what are the trends throughout the country?
8: And your website lists some of the economic ways the industry supports communities. Can you talk about the billions in total tax contributions? Do you see this economic investment making up for or offsetting some of the energy and water resource concerns that residents are always talking about?
15: Well, it's important to remember that, you know, data centers are everything that we do every day. It's how we work. It's how we learn. It's how we communicate. And when you look at our daily lives, the 21 connected devices on average that we all have in our homes and the services that we rely on every day, it becomes clear that data centers are the backbone of the 21st century economy. And with that comes significant economic benefits to the regions where data centers locate. You know, these are billions of dollars in capital investment that comes with significant amounts of jobs, not just in the construction phase, but also in the operational phase. Data centers rely on electricians and plumbers, pipe fitters, HVAC technicians to build their facilities, but also to maintain them when they're up and operational. And when we look at a state like Ohio, we see a total employment contribution of 84,490 in 2023. That's according to PwC and a report done using publicly available government data. These are good paying jobs. Those nearly 85,000 jobs came with $6.04 billion in labor income in 2023. The industry contributed $10.6 billion to Ohio GDP in 2023. And it also contributed almost $931 million to state and local governments. Data centers, the developments, they generate significant amounts of state and local tax revenue. And especially at the local level, this is revenue that's reinvested into schools and infrastructure and services. So data centers bring significant economic benefits to the communities throughout Ohio.
8: Now, you know, granted, numbers are hard on the radio, but the numbers that you just listed, I mean, all the money, the tax benefits, the jobs, the 84,000 jobs,
10: What we hear about more in Ohio, though, are the tax breaks given to the companies coming to Ohio. Build a data center and you don't have to pay taxes for 15 or 20 years. So how does the tax contributions that you just mentioned compare to the tax breaks received?
15: Well, they far outweigh the tax exemptions that data centers receive. Data centers are eligible for a sales tax exemption on the server equipment. And the server equipment changes over about every 3 to 5 years. So you're constantly replacing the equipment to ensure that you have the most up-to-date equipment in the facility. And that includes the most energy-efficient equipment in the facility as well. What's important, too, is that Ohio has a discretionary program. So the Department of Development is not giving out a 100% exemption automatically. They can evaluate projects and make determinations as necessary for what level of exemption is given out. So the exemption allows continuous reinvestment in Ohio, reinvestment in Ohio communities and reinvestment into Ohioans that work in the skilled trades and others that work with the data center industry. But it also allows for that broader business ecosystem impact. We see companies like Vertiv in Ohio that are building equipment systems going into data centers, just announced an additional expansion in the state. That's a homegrown company working with data centers that continues to expand. So it's an important part of Ohio's competitiveness for data center development, and as well as the other industries that the data center industry works with closely.
10: There's no doubt you've heard the criticism leveled against data centers. It's ricocheting around the country, right? So, and Ohio's not alone. But here in Ohio, there's this effort to get a constitutional amendment on the ballot that would ban future large data centers. And the movement's being led by rural communities. They feel like their areas, their farmland's being taken over. There's too many data centers being allowed in rural areas. Your coalition is on the record as being opposed to that amendment, correct?
15: Yes, yes. I think that amendment would send an extraordinarily bad signal to not just the data center industry, but also to broader economic development opportunities in the state of Ohio. I think industries would look at that and say, this makes Ohio a risky market for development, and it could have significant ripple effects. But I want to point out as well that the data centers, they follow all local rules. They don't get a break on the rules. They can't just develop anywhere that they want to. They have to follow all the rules. They have to work with local officials. They have to go through public permitting processes. They have to work with infrastructure providers to ensure that they can have the resources that they need for that facility. So data centers don't get a free pass. They have to follow all the development laws and rules that are in place in any given community throughout the state.
10: Well, some of the ways that people feel like they may be bending the rules a little bit is that the amount of power and water that they take up and some of the areas that they move into don't have the infrastructure for that additional power and water. So then it needs to be built. What do you say to those people who they may not be breaking the rules and they may be working to get better power and water to those areas, but at right now they're kind of like an energy suck?
15: Well, it's important to remember we are all driving the demand for digital infrastructure. It's consumers and businesses and all the services that we rely on. As a society, we'll create consumers and businesses will generate twice as much data in the next 5 years as we did in the previous 10. And again, I mentioned there's 21 connected devices in a household. All of us rely on digital infrastructure every day. We are driving the demand. You know, for our part of the data center industry, we're fully committed to paying our full cost of service for electricity. And we expect utilities and regulators to help us do that. When we get a bill, we expect it to be our bill in full, and that consumers are not bearing any undue costs. And I think what we see broadly is that data centers, because they are large loads that come on and because they bear a proportional share of the infrastructure costs and the infrastructure upgrades that are needed to service their facilities, that they can actually put downward pressure on rates. We see that just to the west in Indiana, where Indiana Michigan Power announced that they are lowering rates because of data center revenue coming in. The same thing happened in Detroit Energy, I believe it's DE Energy up in Michigan, just to the north as well. We see it in Atlanta and Georgia Power. We see it in California, of all places, where PG&E has announced that they've kept rates 11% lower because of data center revenue. So there's a tremendous opportunity here for significant investment in the grid, for data centers to bear those costs, and for other ratepayers to see reductions because of data centers coming online.
10: This is All Sides on 89.7 NPR News. We're talking about the pros and cons of data centers with Dan DiIorio, Vice President of State Policy for the Data Center Coalition. There's also been concerns, environmental concerns, pollutants in the air. In March, residents of Hilliard raised an alarm at an Ohio EPA public hearing over the admissions permit that would allow for 158 diesel backup generators at an Amazon data center. Here's one parent, Trevor Anderson of Hilliard, expressing the concern.
16: This impacts our health and the health of my children. We want to make sure that, you know, that they're held to account, that what they're saying that they expect these generators to emit is what we actually have floating around in the air that we're breathing in.
10: So what about, 158 backup diesel generators, that does sound like a health concern. What do you have to say to a parent like Trevor Anderson who's worried about that?
15: There are already significant regulations in place. The diesel backup generators are heavily regulated by the EPA down through the state and even in some localities. These generators are for backup only. They can only be used for required testing and maintenance or for when power from the grid is interrupted. Data centers provide essential services. Data centers provide healthcare data, electronic healthcare records, telehealth appointments, online classrooms, banking and financial transactions, all the essential services that we rely on every day that are important for our health and safety, our wellness, and our financial well-being. So data centers have backup generators to maintain continuity of service in the event power from the grid is interrupted. They can only run in these circumstances. And just like any other essential infrastructure facility, like a hospital, data centers need to make sure that their services are available because we rely on them. So what I would say, to that parent is, data centers are following the laws. They have an air permit. They can only run within the limits of that air permit. That air permit is heavily regulated already, by the federal and state governments. And we follow those laws and we work to ensure that those generators only run in a state of emergency so that we can provide those essential services. Mm-hmm.
10: There was a community forum, and the president of the Ohio Manufacturers Association said that the real culprit for high energy costs, we're backing up to energy costs for a second, is the utility companies. The data centers are a convenient scapegoat right now. So you mentioned the what's being done in Indiana. You mentioned Michigan. You said California is doing things. So is Ohio behind the times here with the idea that the high costs of the electric bills are being passed on to consumers? You're saying that it's not the data center's fault.
15: Well, I certainly think it is far more complex than that. We've just come out of about 20 years of relatively flat load growth, and now we have a lot of electricity load growth being driven by economic development factors. Data centers are one, but we have increased manufacturing, we have electrification, and we have hydrogen production. All of these are coming together now for a grid that has really not been expanded, developed, or upgraded in about 20 years. And so what we see is both a supply and demand problem, but also just an infrastructure problem. We know the leading causes right now of price increases really are just basic infrastructure, things like poles and wires, transformers, components, supply chains, inflation, and labor costs. All of those are bigger contributors now to higher prices than data centers. But it is important, of course, in Ohio, as in the PJM region, to react to both supply and demand challenges and ensure that we have both enough generation and transmission from all sources to be able to serve a growing economy. And so data centers will continue being an engaged stakeholder in that and ensure that we are paying our full cost of service and that ratepayers are protected and are not bearing any undue burden from the build out of the grid.
10: So is it up to the individual community where you're trying to build the data center to say, when they're negotiating the whole thing, to say, all right, you can come here, but you have to pay for all these poles and a new substation and all of that? Is that worked into the deal?
15: I don't know if that's at the community level, but it certainly would be with the utility level. That's routine. Utilities and transmission companies will tell a data center exactly what the upgrades are needed to service those facilities. And data centers pay those costs and should be expected to pay those costs in full. And that's what we are committed to as an industry, is ensuring that all the infrastructure upgrades that are needed to service the data center are being paid for by the data center and not by ratepayers. Mm-hmm.
10: Earlier, you mentioned the number of jobs. You said 84,000 jobs. And then you were sure to clarify that, saying like it's not all construction jobs. But that's what we hear. We hear the number of jobs is there's a lot of people it takes to build the thing. And then once it's up and running, it's just maybe like a dozen or so people to keep it going and do maintenance. Is that true? And is that worth it big picture? If it's, you know, all the construction jobs are great for, you know, a couple of years, but then what about the long term?
15: Well, I would encourage someone to tell any member of the building trades that their job is temporary and see what kind of reaction you may get there. I mean, there are folks who make careers off a temporary job, but what we see is those crews are retained by companies for the long term, and they move from site to site or building to building on a campus. And we see construction opportunities turn from, you know, 2 to 3 years into 6, 7, 8, 9, 10 year job opportunities. What I would also say is that it's not true that you only need a dozen or so people to run a data center. We see data centers and hyperscale data centers run by cloud providers having upwards of about 200 plus in the facility as facilities are larger and built out. We also see the multi-tenants, you know, they have their employees, but their tenants have employees. If you go to any data center parking lot, you'll find it full. And I think what most importantly, you'll find it full of are those local electricians, those local plumbers, those local HVAC technicians who are contracted. Those are small business folks who operate, who live and work in those communities, who maintain that facility day in, day out. They're always going in, they're swapping components out, they're upgrading components, they're doing necessary maintenance. Data centers create significant business ecosystems around them. For every one job in a data center, 6 jobs are supported elsewhere in the economy. It's in the manufacturing industry. It's in steel fabrication. It's in other service industries. You know, data centers are a catalyst for broader business ecosystem developments wherever they locate. So I would say that assertion about jobs is not correct because it doesn't take into account all the other industries and professions that data centers rely on to service their facilities and how they rely on local communities for that.
10: What about the future? Is there going to be a time when these data centers can get smaller, take up less space, less resources? Because technology is bound to get more sophisticated. We have to be able to figure out a way to do the same thing with a smaller footprint, maybe in 20, 30 years. I have no idea. Like, what is the industry forecasting in that regard? Will we need these giant data centers forever?
15: Well, we're on a very steep demand curve right now for digital infrastructure, and it's no signs of slowing, and we have not caught up to that demand just yet. We are still behind meeting it. I think what's key is remembering data centers are a far more efficient way, actually, of doing all the computing, processing, and storage that we need. By aggregating all those needs together and utilizing economies of scale, we actually can do this in a far more efficient way. As we saw the advent of data centers through the 2010s, from 2010 to 2018, computing output rose 550%, while energy consumption only rose 6%. And while we're in a higher era of demand and growth right now, the principle still holds true. This is a far more efficient way of doing everything that we need in the economy in our everyday lives. So I certainly think demand will continue to rise as we all need connected devices and we all rely on increased digital services. And data centers will continue to calibrate to that demand, ensure that they build out facilities properly. But also just remember, this is an industry that thrives on innovation, that thrives on technological advancement. It will continue to do that to ensure that it uses resources wisely and is a good partner in communities where they locate.
10: Just to end on, you know, Columbus is kind of becoming an epicenter of data centers. New Albany, just down the road from Columbus, there are more than 40 data centers in that community. What would you say to people here in Central Ohio that, you know, driving around, see more of them? What do you want them to know about the data center rather than just thinking, oh no, a data center?
15: Well, I think there's probably a few things I'd say. First and foremost is that this is not just for AI. This is everything that we do every day. AI is an important growth driver, but it is not the be-all, end-all of data centers. It is all the essential services that we rely on in our everyday. I'd also say that data centers provide tremendous job opportunities, not just for the workforce now, but for the workforce in the future. Investing in workforce development programs where you don't need a traditional pathway to get a really good paying job in the data.

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1: On the next Fresh Air, we pay tribute to and remember one of jazz's greatest improvisers and tenor saxophonists, Sonny Rollins. He played with Charlie Parker, Thelonious Monk, Bud Powell, Miles Davis, Max Roach, and Clifford Brown. Rollins died Monday at the age of 95. We have a 1994 interview with him. 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
6: They're kind of like, you know, beating the brakes off everybody.
3: I'm Meghna Chakrabarty. Today on Point, how China's super-fast charging cars are leaving American electric vehicles in the dust. Stay with us.

0: Live from NPR News in Washington, I'm Windsor Johnston. President Trump says he's meeting with top advisors to make a final decision on Iran. The comments come after reports that negotiators had reached a tentative framework for a possible agreement over Iran's nuclear program. In a post on social media, Trump outlined issues including shipping through the Strait of Hormuz and the future of Tehran's enriched uranium. It's unclear whether Iran has agreed to the terms Trump described or when a final decision might be made. An investigation by ProPublica shows the White House pushed the Pentagon to provide a $620 million loan to a rare earth minerals company. Reporter Robert Federacci says the request involved a company called Vulcan Elements, which manufactures magnets used in drones and satellites.
1: What we found is the White House intervened and specifically asked that office to give this record-setting loan to a company that Donald Trump Jr.'s firm had invested in just 3 months prior.
0: ProPublica reports the request came from White House advisor Peter Navarro, a longtime ally of President Trump. Israeli military forces have pushed farther into Lebanon while launching airstrikes. NPR's Jana Raff reports from Beirut.
2: Israel launched its most intense airstrikes in weeks, despite a U.S.-brokered ceasefire. Israeli Prime Minister Benjamin Netanyahu vowed to crush Hezbollah and said Israeli forces were capturing and controlling areas in Lebanon. Lebanese health authorities said the dead included 2 children and 3 women in attacks on a village in southern Lebanon. Iran-backed Hezbollah said it targeted Israeli forces and tanks advancing in the south. Iran has insisted on an end to the war in Lebanon as part of any peace agreement with the U.S. Jane Araf, NPR News, Beirut.
0: Authorities in Romania say a Russian drone aimed at Ukraine crashed into an apartment building in the eastern part of the country overnight. Esme Nicholson reports.
3: The defense ministry in Bucharest says the drone tracked by radar crashed into the roof of an apartment building in the city of Galați near Romania's border with Ukraine. Romania's foreign ministry says the government has asked NATO for a faster delivery of anti-drone capabilities as Russia increases its aerial attacks on neighboring Ukraine. U.S. Ambassador to NATO Matthew Whitaker condemned the incident as a reckless incursion on

0: social media, adding that we will defend every inch of NATO territory. Romanian Armed Forces Acting Commander General George Maxim clarified that this is not an attack from Russia against Romania, but that Russia is a threat to the security of the countries in the region. For NPR News, I'm Esmina Nicholson in Berlin.
1: This is NPR News in Washington. A Blue Origin rocket exploded during a test at a launch facility in Florida last night. The company says the New Glenn rocket failed during an engine firing test. The blast was felt in parts of Cape Canaveral and Cocoa Beach. New Glenn is the vehicle Blue Origin is using to use for future lunar missions. Secretary of State Marco Rubio says the U.S. is designating Brazil's two largest criminal factions as terrorist organizations. Julia Carneiro reports.
2: In a statement, Marco Rubio said the Red Command, or CV, and the First Command of the Capital, or PCC, were, quote, two of the most violent criminal organizations in Brazil. The gangs are now considered specially designated global terrorists. And Rubio says the label of terrorist organizations is to apply from June 5th onward. Brazil had been trying to avoid the change, fearing it could be used as a pretext for undue interference from the U.S. But this comes a day after Rubio met with Flávio Bolsonaro, former President Jair Bolsonaro's son, who advocated for the change and plans to run for president. For NPR News, I'm Julia Carneiro in Rio de Janeiro.
1: The price of tomatoes has jumped about 40% over the past year, making it one of the biggest increases in the Consumer Price Index. Analysts cite higher shipping costs linked to tensions in the Middle East. They also say tariffs on Mexican imports are driving prices higher. Stocks are trading higher on Wall Street at this hour. The Dow is up 368 points. 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
7: This is On Point. I'm Meghna Chakrabarty. So you're thinking about buying an electric vehicle, but aren't quite ready yet because, well, yes, cars are actually really expensive right now. But more specifically, there's maybe the range anxiety issue. Or perhaps even more common, you see all those folks at the charging stations just sitting there for a long time. Maybe on their phones, maybe eating, doing something to pass the interminable time it takes to juice up their batteries, while you roll into the gas station, sometimes even on fumes, but you fill up the tank, pop into the convenience store for a snack, and drive away in like 10 minutes. You look in the rear view, and you see those sad souls in their Teslas waiting. Still waiting, even at the supercharging stations, for sometimes as long as half an hour. Life is short. Who wants to wait around that much? Well, today, I am here to tell you that Chinese car maker BYD has some news. Zitong Zhang joins us. He reviews electric vehicles on his YouTube channel, Zitong China on the Ground, and he's in Beijing. Welcome to On Point.
8: Hi, Meghna. Thanks for having me.
7: Okay. BYD says it has a new, very fast charging EV. How long does it take to charge this battery to full from almost empty?
8: From almost empty to 70% in 5 minutes and to 97% in 9 minutes.
7: Oh my gosh. I mean, obviously I knew this was going to come, right? I knew this was going to happen because we produced this show, but even just hearing you say it right now is kind of mind-blowing. How is this even possible, Zitong?
8: Well, all thanks to the BYD's second generation of their Blade battery. If you know about their Blade batteries or know about battery safety, you know that BYD is very famous for that. Their batteries are super safe and, safe from punctures. They're not burning up or anything. And now the second generation is now going to be world famous at fast charging. Well, flash charging, actually, because that's like super fast.
7: Now, you've seen the cars with this battery in it, yes?
8: Mm-hmm. Yes, I personally tested it.
7: Okay, and from externally, they just look like sort of regular modern EV cars?
8: Yeah, they're just normal cars with a different, like a second generation of their normal battery. This is a normal thing.
7: Now, so I was watching some TikTok and YouTube videos last night, and I was seeing people like taking the charging plug, putting it into the side of the car, and then one guy, put his phone like in front of the information panel on the dashboard, and you could see the charge percentage go up, and it was going up so fast it actually reminded me of the turning of numbers. Here in the United States, you're filling up a gas tank. It was that quickly. Did you have that same experience?
8: Exactly. That was just like looking at, at a fuel station, filling up a car. That's exactly how I felt. Actually, the time that I tested that car, it didn't even take 9 minutes to charge it to 97%. It was actually 8 minutes and 28 seconds.
7: Amazing. Okay, so I want to take a quick step back here, because again, 5 minutes to what, 75%, you said?
8: 5 minutes to 70.
7: To 70%, and then even under 9 minutes to almost entirely fully recharge. Okay, now, as everyone probably knows, that short charging times have really been one of the holy grails of EV technology, and China actually has been leading the way for a while on this, and we'll talk about why. But American car makers have been watching as Chinese makers become bigger and bigger competitors on the world stage. For example, here's Ford CEO Jim Farley speaking at the Aspen Ideas Festival in Colorado last June.
9: The quality of their vehicles is far superior to what I see in the West. I mean, we are in a global competition with China, and it's not just EVs. And if we lose this, we do not have a future Ford.
7: Okay, so that was in June. A couple months later, in October, he spoke on the Decoder podcast, and there Farley said that it's not just Ford who's facing stiff competition on the international markets.
9: The competitive reality is that the Chinese are, the 700-pound gorilla in our industry for EVs. There's no real competition from Tesla or GM or Ford with what we've seen from China.
7: Farley spoke to the Los Angeles Times' Anna Magzayan, and he stressed that domestic automakers in the U.S. are actually facing a tipping point on EVs.
9: The earth is shifting competitively under your shoes. And as a leader, what, are you going to be a victim? You have a moment. That's just motivated us more. I put a picture of that car inside my metaphoric locker every morning. And as an American, it's very important for our country to compete and beat them.
7: Okay, so that's Ford's CEO, Jim Farley. And he was saying all of that before the announcement came from BYD about their blazing fast charge time.
10: This is the ultimate charging speed of our second generation Blade battery. It charges from 10% to 70% in just 5 minutes, and from 10% to 97% in only 9 minutes, truly making charging as fast as refueling.
7: Okay, so that was BYD chairman Wang Chuanfu announcing that second generation Blade battery and flash charging technology. And by the way, the announcement of that flash charging technology has to do with charging stations that can distribute up to 1,500 kilowatts per connector. And the company intends to build 20,000 of these stations by 2026. Now, here's another thing. How much, Zitong, are these cars going to cost if you're buying them, like, say, in China?
8: Well, here's an interesting thing about these cars, because as you probably know, BYD will cost a little bit more overseas than it is in China. Well, right now the car models that you can buy with the flash charging technology, let's take the Leopard Tai 3 for an example. This is like a sub brand of BYD that has this capability. is equipped with the second generation of the Blade battery, the cheapest one you can get is $22,000.
7: Forgive, I'm not laughing in mockery. I'm laughing at her jealousy. that's in China, right?
8: That's in China, yes. That's a rear wheel drive version is $22,404, and the all-wheel drive version is $24,734.
7: Unbelievable. And I'm seeing here that BYD is saying that one of their models that has this new battery technology in it, called the Song Ultra, yes, has had, what, more than 37,000 pre-orders made for the car just the week following its announcement?
8: Yeah, that's actually the car that I tested the flash charging with.
7: Okay. I'm going to ask you about that in just a second, but I want to note that a lot of listeners may not have even heard of BYD because it is not a model. It's not a maker that you see in the U.S. domestic car market. And that's because they are not for sale here. There's some commercial BYD vehicles, I believe, that are sold in the United States, but not retail. And BYD has no immediate plans to enter the U.S. retail auto market due to things like, well, existing regulatory hurdles and a 100% tariff that has been placed on Chinese imports by the Trump administration. What was it like to drive the Song Ultra?
8: Well, it's just like driving a normal SUV. I mean, it's only got like the second generation Blade battery. It only charges faster, but everything else is just like driving a normal EV. It's a normal car. I mean, this kind of technology in China, well, maybe it will, you know, stun, like, maybe it's stunning, it's amazing to American people, but I'm going to be completely honest. In China, this is just like a normal thing right now because the competition is so huge. It is so competitive in the Chinese market. So car makers have to come up with like innovations and stunning technologies all the time in order to get people to buy their cars. So this kind of technology, like we expect this to happen. Like if you're not as good as this, then you have a problem.
7: Okay. Well, we want nothing but the truth from you. So give us a broader sense as to what the electric vehicle, on the sort of retail side, not commercial vehicles, what it's like in China. I mean, if you're not buying a car with one of the second generation Blade batteries in it, but you're buying maybe the next best thing that's already been out there, what are those charge times like?
8: Well, I think the average charge time would be around 15 to 20 minutes, give or take. It will get you from around 20 or starting at 30% to 80%. This is probably the average speed for fast chargers in China.
7: That actually sounds familiar because I think Teslas are in that same range.
8: Yeah, it's usually about 15 minutes, but I'm talking about even just, you know, converting to U.S. dollars, which is like $12,000 cars.
7: Oh, okay. Mm-hmm. Wow, the price point keeps dropping. Tell me another thing, Zitong. You said the Chinese buyers expect these things. How deep is electric vehicle penetration in the overall car market? Do we have an estimate as to like the percentage of cars on the road in China right now that are fully electric?
8: Well, what do you mean by fully electric? Because there's also plug-in hybrids and range-extended versions of the EVs that we all call them EVs. If you combine all of those, it is about 50% now.
7: Half the cars on the road. Okay, I'm gonna have to look up what the number here is in the United States, but that seems like a lot. And what has the reception been? What has the reception been in other markets, non-Chinese markets, where BYD sells its cars?
8: Well, that's not really my area of expertise. I only know about the Chinese market. And again, like I only review these cars. I observe the Chinese car market, but I'm not experts on this, on the statistics.
7: Okay. Well, hang on for just a second because I'm going to want to ask you more about the car itself when we come back. And then we'll also hear from experts in the U.S. automaking space here about what China's really continuous move forward in EV technology means for domestic automakers such as Ford that you heard from earlier. So we'll be right back. This is On Point.

0: On a sunny Friday, you're listening to On Point on 89.7 NPR News. I'm Allie Pogrinsik. 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Today's high is 78 degrees. Tonight's low is 55. 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
5: You're back with On Point. I'm Meghna Chakrabarty. And today we are talking about how Chinese car maker BYD recently announced that it has an electric vehicle that can charge to 70% in 5 minutes or 97% in 9 minutes. Huge step forward in charge times for electric vehicles. And we will talk now also about what impact that might have on U.S. car makers. But I want to remind you that I'm joined today by Zitong Zhang. He reviews electric vehicles for his YouTube channel, Zitong China on the Ground, and he joins us from Beijing. I'd like to bring Natalie Neff into the conversation now. She's an editor at AutoWeek, and she's with us from Detroit, Michigan. Natalie, welcome to On Point.
6: Hello, Meghna.
5: So what do you think about a 9 minute 97% plus charge time?
6: I mean, it's stunning. you're completely right to just be in awe of what we've been hearing out of China in terms of, you know, not just the 9 minute threshold, but, you know, across the board, the charging times are just something that we are in all rights to be jealous of here in the United States.
5: Well, because it's one of the bigger, as I started the show with, it's one of the bigger impediments to EV adoption, right? We will talk about range anxiety in a minute, but the idea of sitting around, like, people, please do not send me emails telling me how horrible I am, but I just don't love the idea of sitting there for half an hour every time I have to fill up my car.
6: I mean, who does, really? It's ridiculous to think that you have to plan charging while doing your grocery shopping, for instance.
5: Yeah, exactly. So do you have a sense as to what, I guess, the most competitive U.S. models would be in terms of fast charge times? I mean, is it still the Teslas at those supercharging stations?
6: Tesla's, you know, the key with Tesla is the ubiquity of the supercharging stations, just the easy access. Tesla has done a wonderful job of sort of building its own charging infrastructure in the vacuum of the government's space in that part. Right now, I think the speed of charging is led by, in fact, companies like Hyundai. And you get into an Ioniq 5 or a similar vehicle from their portfolio, and that's where you're going to see some of the quicker charging times. But we're still, you know, we're still not talking about a 15-minute charge here. It is faster, but I've sat at charging stations for upwards of 45 minutes. So when I get at a Hyundai, I'm, you know, pleased to only be there for maybe 20 minutes.
5: Right. Now, I know that a lot of people listening who are EV owners may say that this is not an issue for them because they're just plugging in at home. Completely understand that. That is a way around these charge time issues. But there are still a lot of folks who can't do that. So, Zetong, can I go back to you? Because, yeah. I've just mentioned BYD several times, but a lot of folks, again, since they do not sell in the retail market here in the United States, may not know a lot about the company. Can you tell us a little bit about BYD?
7: Well, BYD is one of the largest car makers here in China. I'm not going to say the top, but one of the largest. It sells millions of cars every year, and they have so many different varieties of cars, not just sedan or SUVs. They also make supercars. Like, BYD has this sub-brand called Yangwang, and it actually broke the world record of producing the fastest car in the world right now. The Yangwang U9X, I think the top speed of that car is 430-something kilometers per hour, which is almost 300 miles per hour.
5: Wait, can you just buy that if you're a Chinese consumer?
7: Yeah, you can. That is actually a production car. And you don't have to be a Chinese consumer. I know there's a lot of guys, rich guys from Dubai, already ordered that.
5: Natalie, I'm not even sure if that car would be street legal in the United States, but the numbers and the direction of the technology in China still continues to amaze me. I do want to hear from you, Natalie, a little bit about how the U.S. makers are reflecting on this, because as we played all that tape from Jim Farley at Ford earlier, is he alone amongst the domestic automakers as seeing China racing ahead of what U.S. manufacturers are doing?
6: Oh, no, absolutely not. He's, first of all, I commend him on his, his frankness. But his sentiments are shared across the industry as reflected by the strong lobby in Washington and getting sort of, compelling the United States to put up a little bit more protective barriers against letting the Chinese automakers either to export their cars here or even build their cars here. Jim Farley is very much in his right to look over at what's happening in China and worry about what impact that could have on our own industry here.
5: Wow. Okay. So let me go. I'm bouncing back and forth between Detroit and Beijing for a reason, because the comparison is just so dramatic. Zetong, another question about what the Chinese domestic market there expects from their cars. I want to drift away from battery charge time for a moment, because I've been reading here that there are even other sort of bonuses in cars in China, like massaging seats. Is that right?
7: You call that bonus? Really?
5: Is that standard?
7: We call that a standard issue, really. Because if you don't have seat massaging and ventilation and heating in your car, you really shouldn't sell your car over $20,000.
5: Wow. And refrigerators as well in the cars?
7: Yes. So there's a large variety. There's a large numbers of cars, especially SUVs, that is really for family, like really for the parents, how to take care of their children or how to take care of the entire family. So these SUVs are usually just, big five-seaters or six or even seven-seaters SUVs. And this is standard issue. Again, this is standard. They all have a big screen foldable TV in the second row. And also they have a refrigerator that, can go down to as low as minus 5 or 6 degrees Celsius and up to 50 degrees Celsius, to heat or to cool something down in the car. Just, make your life so much easier. And also you can flat out your first row seats and the second row seat and make this car just entirely turn it into a bed, and you can, camp inside the car or even just sleep in the car. These are all pretty normal specs here in China.
5: Normal specs. Wow. Yep. One more question, because I'm thinking of the things that stand in the way of even greater EV adoption in the United States. And we keep talking about range anxiety, which is real. I mean, there's a very deep culture of whether people do it or not, of seeing your car as an instrument of freedom. Like, if you just want to jump in the car and do a classic American road trip across several states, you can, in part because you know you're going to find a gas station when your gas runs low. And people are concerned that, like, well, we don't have the charging infrastructure in the country to be able to replicate that kind of, let's say, worry-free long-distance driving experience. So what is the driving culture like in China, Zitong? Is it sort of also freedom-oriented, or are most people just urban drivers?
7: Most people are urban drivers, but when it comes to weekends, they definitely, some of them definitely want to go on longer road trips, like what you said, like Americans, right? They do that. So how in the Chinese car market, we also, all the car makers are also trying to tackle the range anxiety thing. So they come up with different solutions, like BYD come up with really fast flash charging. And let's say that another company called NIO, they come up with battery swapping. They just build battery swap stations everywhere. So when you run out of battery, you just don't charge it. You just go to another battery swapping station and swap out your old ones and swap in a new one, a fully charged one. And you just, you know, keep on going. That's another way to tackle it. And also there are, like I said before, plug-in hybrids and range extender, which is a very, very big market here in China. So you have an engine in your car, but when it comes to plug-in hybrids, the engine also powers the car. So when the battery is low, the engine starts again, and, you know, it charges the battery, and it can also, you know, just keep the car going. And when it comes to range extender EVs, there are also a engine in the car, but the engine only acts as...
5: Zitong, are you there? Okay, we're going to get him back because there's a lot more I want to learn about the Chinese domestic car market here. But Natalie, let me turn back to you. So it sounds like, and correct me if I'm wrong, if you see this differently, that there are overlaps in terms of driving culture between China and the United States. Are there other sort of cultural aspects of how Americans' relationships with cars that you feel they still stand sort of in the way of greater adoption of EVs?
6: Yeah, I mean, we're stuck on this idea of range anxiety, right? Which is absolutely true. But I look at it a little bit differently. Most EVs sold in the United States now have plenty of range for what we do every day. And even if you want to venture a little further afield. The problem is the whole, like, we're programmed to interact with the car in a very specific way. We have generations of relationships with the car, right? Mm-hmm. Where on every intersection in an urban area, all four corners might have gas stations. It's just this innate peace of mind that you can do whatever you want with your car and not worry. So the range anxiety component comes in, I think, when we look at, you know, the outlying situations, like you said, road trips. Everyone worries about, you know, how can I take my EV on a road trip? Right now, road trips in an EV do require a great deal of planning ahead of time. Because we just don't have the infrastructure, like you said. And for example, you know, we talk about the idea of stretching your gas tank between exits. When you're on a road trip, you can make it one more exit before you refill. But with an EV, the reality is that's not something that's possible, because you simply, if you run out of charge, you simply can't walk up to the gas station and bring a gallon of charge back to your car. So these are the things that are fundamentally different in the way that we interact with a car. And I just want to go back to something you said before about most EV adopters in the United States, you know, think this kind of conversation is ridiculous because they say you just charge up at home. Mm-hmm. But again, that requires a fundamental shift in most people's relationship with their car and on how you interact with it, right? Like, for the people who have already adopted electric vehicles, it feels like a no-brainer. But for the vast majority of people in the United States, that's just that that calls for a fundamental shift in how we relate with our car.
5: Yeah. And if you don't live in a single family home either, you may not be able to actually install a charging station in your multifamily, dwelling as well.
6: Very true.
5: Zitong, I think we have you back here. I did want to actually also ask you, we've been focusing on BYD because they made this enormous announcement of this ultra fast charging time in their second generation Blade battery. But, I understand that Chinese makers are also working with other global car makers, right? Like, for example, I don't know, like let's take Volkswagen, who wants to sell their cars in China, but also are importing, you know, to Germany, I guess, the BYD or Chinese battery technology, Zitong?
7: Yes, it's very interesting you mentioned Volkswagen, because I was just at Volkswagen's brand night, and Volkswagen announced that they're going to launch 13 new car models this year. They have three different joint ventures here in China. There's FAW VW, there's a SAIC VW, and there's a VW Anhui, which is also known as Golden VW. All three different companies produce very different cars, and they're going to bring 13 new cars onto the market. And all of them, on some extent, are combined now with Chinese technology. Let's take the ID Unix from the Golden.
5: It looks like we have an internet
7: W, for example.
5: Sorry,
7: it is now using the X-Phone. I don't know if you know that.
5: Zitong, I'm so sorry to interrupt you, but you just dropped out for a few seconds when you were talking about the ID Golden. So can you repeat that?
7: The ID Unix from the Golden VW. So they are now using chips from another car company called X-Phone. They're using their Turing chip, and they're also using X-Phone's VLA, which is the autonomous driving system.
5: Okay.
7: I'm just giving you that example. And also, there's another one, actually. A SAIC VW, they launch a new car, a six-seater SUV that is using range extender technology in their cars. That is something you would not expect from a German car before.
5: Interesting. Well, Zitong Zhang, he reviews electric vehicles on his social media channels, including YouTube, Zitong China on the Ground, joining us from Beijing. Zitong, thank you so very much for putting us inside this new super fast charging car and for joining us today.
7: My pleasure.
5: So, Natalie, let me turn back to you here. We've got just a couple minutes before our next break. When we come back from the break, we're going to talk in depth about what China has done in order to encourage this rapid development of EV technology. But what do you think are the major impediments in place right now in the United States for domestic car makers to make similar advances?
6: I think the major impediment is the lack of infrastructure, and the way China went about it is very centralized. You know, China, meaning the government of China, made a decision to invest heavily in building out its infrastructure. We just don't have the same wherewithal here to do that.
5: When you say infrastructure, what do you mean specifically?
6: Charging stations, you know, the and investment in the technologies across the companies themselves. It was a full court press in China to get EV technology not only off the ground, but to be as attractive and in reach of most buyers in China. Whereas in the United States, it's pretty much the automakers themselves that have had to fight that battle to get interest in EVs with very, you know, comparatively speaking, very little help from the government.
5: Well, in the United States, we had this big announcement in the Biden administration, right, that they were going to spend hundreds of millions of dollars to help expand charging stations across the United States, and next to none of them have been built. So
6: Very few.
5: Yeah. So Natalie Neff, hang on here for just a second. When we come back, as I said, we're going to learn a little bit more about what Natalie just talked about. What did the Chinese government do specifically? Where did it make those investments to push ahead in electric vehicle technology? So we'll be back. This is On Point.

0: It's On Point on 89.7 NPR News. I'm Allie Bugrinsik. Coming up in about 20 minutes, we'll have Here and Now, and we have our weekly politics roundtable. Journalists will discuss President Trump's remarks that he doesn't care about the midterm elections that are making members of his own party nervous. As the White House focuses on the unpopular war with Iran, Washington, D.C. renovation projects, and putting Trump's image on a commemorative $250 bill. That's still ahead here on 89.7 NPR News.
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5: I'm Peter O'Dowd. 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
8: This is On Point. I'm Meghna Chakrabarty. And as you know, on this show, we talk about some of the challenges facing the country, but we're also always looking for solutions to those challenges because we're trying to shine a light on the way ahead. So we always want to hear from you. What are you witnessing in the city or town where you live? What are the concerns, the ideas, the solutions that family and friends are sharing with you about anything? Tell us your story. Leave us your question or your ideas at 617-353-0683. That's 617-353-0683. You can also share your experience with us on the On Point Vox Pop app. And if you don't already have it, just go to wherever you get your apps and look for On Point Vox Pop. 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And while I've got your attention, one more thing. 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If you've got one of those smart speakers, you can always ask it to play the On Point podcast. All right, back to today's conversation, which is about super fast EV charge times. Chinese car maker BYD just recently announced that it has a second generation battery in one of its cars that can give you a charge up to 70% in 5 minutes. And then you can get up to 97% in 9 minutes. It's kind of a mind-blowing number. Natalie Neff is with us. She's an editor at Newsweek. She's with us from Detroit. And let me bring in Ilaria Matsoko now, who's deputy director and senior fellow with the trustee chair in Chinese business and economics at the Center for Strategic and International Studies, joining us from Washington. Ilaria, welcome to On Point.
9: Thank you for having me, Meghna.
8: I want to talk about BYD. More specifically, because again, a lot of people just may not be at all familiar with this company. I understand that BYD means build your own dreams, founded in 1999 by its still current chair, Wang Chuan-Fu. But it didn't start out as a car maker, right, Ilaria?
9: Yeah, BYD is actually sort of an interesting and rather unique story in the auto sector. They had been making batteries for electronics throughout the 90s, actually.
8: Okay.
9: And they really then expand into the auto sector later on when they sort of buy out a failing car maker. So for several years, they're making sort of lower-end batteries and frankly, lower-end cars as well.
8: So in their early years, batteries for things like laptops, mobile phones, stuff like that.
9: Yeah, really. And they're like, I mean, they really start by making not lithium-ion batteries, right? They're making sort of lead-acid batteries.
8: Oh, okay.
9: Like, they're really like low-end stuff in the 90s. But then they move up, you know, they move up the value chain. They start making lithium-ion batteries. And they have this vision of making EVs, and that's why they sort of buy out this this car maker and in the sort of early 2000s. And later on, right, they keep at it, and by the time incentives start popping up in China, they're really well positioned to actually sort of develop this, the EV sector and become EV leaders, which they aren't now in China. They're the biggest, the best-selling brand in China.
8: Wow. Now, I understand in the mid, early 2000s, even by that time, they had at least one best-selling model in China.
9: Well, I mean, there weren't that many cars being sold, right? pre 2015, we're talking, you know, very small volumes. But BYD has a really interesting strategy in the earlier years. And here we're talking around, you know, right after the global financial crisis, mm-hmm. right? Around 2009, 2010, 2011, 2012. They start selling, taxis. So they make these cars that can be these EVs that they start sort of marketing to taxi companies, which have incentives at the local level and central level, actually, to electrify their taxi fleets. So that's actually sort of an easy way to sell large amounts of cars. They do fairly well. And it starts also familiarizing consumers with the concept of an electric vehicle, because you take a taxi and, oh, it's working. It's not blowing up. A few years later, when there's a car that you might actually want to consider, and it's an electric vehicle, you're not quite as scared of it.
8: I love how you put it. You get habituated to EVs through taxis that don't blow up. Very, very critical thinking.
9: Again, we're talking about, 2010, right?
8: Yeah.
9: When really EVs were a real novelty around the world, right?
8: I'm not disagreeing with you. It just reminded me of a time where saw a Tesla battery on fire on the side of the road.
9: Exactly. And in 2010, I think the blowing up EV was a much more legitimate concern than it is today.
8: Right. Look how far. So this is the thing. 2010 is only 16 years ago. So much development since then. Natalie, I'm going to come back to you in a moment, but Ilaria, you have said the word incentive several times, both at local and central, as you said. So these are incentives from the Chinese government. Specifically, what were some of those incentives?
9: So the Chinese government set up two different kinds of incentives. On the one hand, there's incentives which I would say were fairly comparable to the tax credits that were available to consumers in the United States for EVs, and still are in some places. So they're really aimed at sort of lowering the upfront costs for consumers when they go and buy the car, right? Works slightly differently in China, but these were widely available. Some of these were set by the central government, and some were made available by local governments, usually cities or provinces in some cases, but usually cities. The other side of this, though, which is slightly different, is that the government also provided a lot of incentives to actual producers. So actually sort of, subsidies or tax credits or other types of incentives to help manufacturers get to the point where they can sort of scale up and marketize and commercialize these vehicles. Now, that's not necessarily entirely unique to EVs in the Chinese system. There's mm-hmm. a lot of just, support for manufacturing overall. But I would say that with time, EVs became more and more important, and so more and more incentives were made available to EV makers.
8: Okay, so Natalie, let me turn back to you then. How does that compare to the United States government or governments, state and local as well, and their relationship to U.S. automakers?
10: Right. Like Ilaria said, we did have a federal tax incentive for EV purchases up until September of last year. And it really motivated a lot of buyers to kind of dip their toes in EV ownership. When you're looking at $7,500 off the nose of a sticker, you know, it makes it a little more palatable. Well, once those main federal incentives evaporated, you know, buyers are now looking at, you know, where is the advantage of buying an EV that has all these other, you know, hurdles to overcome in ownership versus a conventionally gas-powered car. Right now, we're looking at only about 2% of cars on the road are EVs. And going back to what Zaton said earlier, which is sort of jaw-dropping, you know, he had the quote of something like 50%. Now that includes hybrids and range extending vehicles, but we're not even close here. So where the incentives really help the Chinese market is that they, you know, and I know some of the incentives now in China have also evaporated, but they got to a point where, you know, the vast majority of the buying public there have acclimated to EVs and the benefits of EVs across the spectrum. Whereas we only really offered incentives on EVs long enough to get a very, very few number of people converted. Mm. Now, in places like California, you're still seeing maybe 20% of car purchases are of EVs. But as we know, California is an outlier in terms of car purchases. Across the board, you know, you're looking at maybe 7 to 10%.
8: Wow.
10: Tops of EV purchases.
8: Natalie, you reminded us that the EV tax credit that did exist in the United States went away in September of last year. So that would be under the Trump administration. Can you remember why that happened?
10: Oh, I mean, there were, I don't want to get into the weeds on that, but there were a lot of things that sort of went away that were enacted under the Biden administration once Trump returned to office across the board, not just automotive and EVs, but across the board.
8: Okay. Ilaria, let me go back to you because China, at this same period of time, late 90s, early 2000s, if memory serves, was largely trying to also develop a domestic car manufacturing market and buyer's market as well, cars as a whole. Do you have any insight as to why they put very sort of specific extra effort, it seems, into electric vehicles specifically? Because the Chinese government could have chosen to just continue to incentivize gas or internal combustion technology.
9: Yeah, absolutely. So the goal of the Chinese government was always to sort of trying to create a domestic industry, right? So with domestic players who could be sort of global players as well. So starting actually from the, you know, 80s, right after China started opening up to foreign investment, there was a lot of focus on attracting foreign companies into China and then also having them partner with Chinese companies through joint ventures. That was actually sort of mandated. If you wanted to, you know, have a factory in China, you had to have a joint venture. But what happened was that, you know, despite several decades of these joint ventures existing in China, tech transfer really was fairly limited, and Chinese companies were fairly happy to just sort of assemble the cars that were developed, and, you know, much of the value added was really staying in the home country of the foreign automaker, right? Be it Germany, mm-hmm. the United States, Japan, etc. This was not particularly satisfactory to the Chinese government, especially as we get more into the 2000s, and Chinese government has really started to prioritize more of technological independence and, you know, value, moving up the value chain within China. So by 2010, they introduced policies that are really sort of aimed at developing an EV market. But the ideas go, you know, even back a bit. And the idea was that, you know, really China should be focusing on leapfrogging technology so that, you know, that it was going to be always very hard for Chinese auto companies to compete with foreign companies in the ICE vehicle, you know, internal combustion engine vehicle space, because they were competing against over 100 years of IP and know-how. But with EVs, it would be a level playing field. And so there, China could leapfrog and really compete. And if, and, you know, with such a big auto market, China obviously has the largest auto market in the world, they could really sort of shift technology as well.
8: I understand this sort of idea for leapfrogging into the electric space. There were a few critical people in China that that were essential to this. I mean, you told our producer, Willis, about there was a minister of science and technology who was a car guy as well.
9: Yeah, absolutely. Yeah, I was about to get to
8: okay,
9: that. Yeah.
8: Sorry.
9: No, Wang Gang, he's considered sort of the, you know, the forefather of EVs in China. He was an auto guy working at Audi. He then moves back to China, starts working at Ministry of Science and Technology, becomes also president of a fairly important university in China. And he's the one that is usually attributed with sort of pushing forward this idea of leapfrogging. To be honest, they weren't actually initially clear on what technology that would be. In fact, many incentives were provided to fuel cell, hydrogen vehicles as well, and those went nowhere. So, you know, it took a little bit of test and trial, and it wasn't really clear that this was going to be a good bet, right? It required a lot of money, a lot of waste, a lot of sort of readjustments of policy. But, you know, now I would say it's starting to look like that was a pretty good idea China's side.
8: So, Natalie, this idea that Chinese leaders said, why enter a crowded space, right? Like, why try to compete on the internal combustion engine? Let's try to develop the next generation of technology for vehicles. I mean, they're kind of now like batteries and computers on wheels. I mean, is that the kind of thing that U.S. automakers are trying to embrace or to do? I mean, tell me about where their heads are in terms of the future of just even cars that they're going to sell.
10: Yeah, you know, I mean, watching the Chinese evolution and their industry evolution has been, you know, amazing. Because, as Ilaria said, you know, Volkswagen and GM were early entrants into the Chinese auto making space, right? And for a long time, it was a sign of status in China if you owned a Buick, for example. Everything has changed now. And so where the American automakers are looking is, you know, they're still playing with a lot of different technologies, but they sort of have most of their future eggs in the EV basket, just like, you know, the Chinese automakers. The problem now is, you know, going back to what Zitong had said earlier, is the Chinese consumer is now, you know, very used to all these what we used to call luxury amenities in their cars. Well, the American consumer has exactly the same expensive taste.
8: Yeah.
10: We want massaging seats, giant screens, the whole thing. And to your point, turning cars into kind of computers or cell phones on wheels, right? The difficulty now is how to match that or even better it at a price point and a livability standpoint. So whereas Zitong was saying some of these cars in China are $22,000-$25,000, you don't even enter the conversation in the US at under $50,000, which is the average transaction price now, which is crazy.
8: Yeah. Well, I mean, they have reduced labor costs in China too, but we have just, oh gosh, you know, we're doing shows recently that I wish I had an extra half hour for, but I don't. Ilaria, I have 30 seconds for this last question. I'm sorry, but the United States government right now is absolutely opposed to any kind of technology transfer from China, right? 100% tariffs. We've had representatives in the House say they're going to hermetically seal the U.S. market so they'll never see a Chinese EV on the streets of the United States. I mean, that sounds like it might play well for the nationalist crowd, but is it further holding back the United States in terms of EVs?
9: Well, there is definitely this risk that the United States becomes more technologically isolated, especially because it's not just about Chinese EVs being exported from China to the rest of the world, which is actually controversial in a lot of countries, but it's that Chinese automakers are starting to build in other countries. They're starting to make the open factories. They're starting to partner with other foreign automakers. And in fact, you're hearing more and more, I think, as you said earlier, right, Jim Farley from Ford, there's a lot of interest from companies like Ford and potentially partnering with Chinese firms as well to access that technology. So we'll have to see how that plays out.
8: We will have to see. This has been such an amazing conversation. Ilaria Matsuoka at the Center for Strategic and International Studies and Natalie Neff at Auto Week, thank you both so much. I'm Meghna Chakrabarty. This is On Point.

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3: From NPR and WBUR Boston, I'm Alyssa Nadworny.
4: I'm Peter O'Dowd. It's Here and Now. Coming up, a judge temporarily blocks the DOJ's fund to compensate victims of what President Trump calls government weaponization. Our political reporters have the latest.
3: Also, Lily Meyer's novel, The End of Romance, explores the idea that romance needs to be eliminated for women to be truly happy in a relationship.
5: This is not going to work. Intellectualizing everything is not the way to what Sylvie would call liberation.
4: And the story of a California-based Iranian orthodontist renowned for her classical Persian performances. Coming up here and now.
3: The news is first.
6: Live from NPR News in Washington, I'm Windsor Johnston. President Trump says he's meeting with his top advisors to make a final determination about the war in Iran. U.S. sources confirmed yesterday that negotiators had reached a deal for a six-month ceasefire, but Trump still needed to weigh in. NPR's Deepa Shivaram reports.
7: On Thursday, there was a potential outline for a continued 60-day ceasefire, but the president and Iran had not yet agreed to it. Trump posted on social media Friday, repeating his stance that Iran should not have a nuclear weapon and that the Strait of Hormuz should be opened. The Iran war has gone on for months, tanking the president's approval ratings as his party faces a challenging midterm election year. Trump has gone back and forth in the last several weeks, at times saying he's close to reaching a deal with Iran and saying he'll ramp up attacks once again. Deepa Shivaram, NPR News, The White House.
6: A federal judge has temporarily blocked the Trump administration from moving forward with a nearly $1.8 billion settlement fund tied to claims of government weaponization. The fund would compensate people who say they were politically targeted by the federal government. NPR's Tom Dreisbach reports opponents argue the plan is unconstitutional.
8: They are presuming that all of the money from this fund will only go to the president's friends and allies, not his perceived enemies like themselves. And so they argue the fund is unconstitutional. They ask a judge to stop it altogether or at least pause it while they're suing. And so a federal judge in Virginia today ordered that the administration do that. They were pausing any action to create this fund or make any payments.
6: That's NPR's Tom Dreisbach reporting. The fund stems from President Trump's lawsuit against the IRS over the disclosure of his tax returns. The director of the World Health Organization has arrived in the Democratic Republic of Congo, which is battling an Ebola outbreak. Emmett Livingstone reports workers there are struggling to contain the virus.
9: According to revised data, authorities have recorded more than 900 suspected cases in three provinces and over 220 suspected Ebola deaths. The virus is spreading in a region plagued by armed groups, which is complicating the health response. WHO Director General Tedros Adhanom Ghebreyesus is seeking to rally those confronting the outbreak.
10: I came here to show that the communities in Ituri, the North Kivu and South Kivu, that they're not alone and that we are here to support.
9: Congo's Health Minister Roger Kamba criticized what he called alarmist views regarding the outbreak, saying Ebola will be stopped within about 6 months. For NPR News, I'm Emmett Livingstone in Kinshasa.
6: On Wall Street, the Dow crossed the 51,000 mark for the first time today. Right now, it's up 319 points. This is NPR News in Washington. Major League Baseball's team owners are proposing a salary cap next season. The Players Union is pushing back on the move, vowing not to accept it. A ceiling on team salaries was last proposed in 1994.

0: 4, leading to a more than 7-month player strike. A 14-year-old from California won the Scripps National Spelling Bee in a rapid-fire spell-off. NPR's Rachel Treisman reports.
1: 247 spellers arrived in D.C. for Bee Week, but only 9 made it to Thursday's finals. Those ended in a spell-off, where 2 contestants each had 90 seconds on stage alone to spell as many words correctly as possible.
2: Kashaw.
3: C-U-S-H-A-W. Hi.
1: 8th grader Shrey Parikh emerged triumphant with 32. That's a new record for the spell-off, which has been used 3 times since its introduction in 2021. Parikh leaves his 3rd and final B with over $50,000 in cash. His message to viewers is to just keep trying. Rachel Treisman, NPR News.
0: Anthropic is now Silicon Valley's most valuable artificial intelligence company, surpassing OpenAI. The company announced a new round of funding that values the maker of the Claude chatbot at $965 billion. Anthropic was founded by former OpenAI employees and has emerged as one of the company's biggest competitors in the race to develop advanced AI systems. I'm Windsor Johnston, NPR News. In Washington.
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5: 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Thanks for joining us for Here and Now. I'm Allie Bukrinsik. Still ahead, in the new novel, The End of Romance, author Lily Meyer follows a woman who finally leaves a restrictive and emotionally abusive marriage and crafts a new philosophy about life. That straight women will only find happiness and liberation when romance has been eradicated. Then that philosophy is tested. We'll hear more coming up in about 15 minutes here on 89.7 NPR News.
6: From NPR and WBUR, I'm Peter O'Dowd in Boston.
7: I'm Alyssa Nadworny in Washington, D.C. It's Here and Now. The Justice Department's fund to compensate victims of what President Trump calls government weaponization is on hold. A federal judge issued a temporary injunction this morning.
6: Also, is there a deal with Iran or not? The president says he's in the Situation Room today to make a final determination. Our Friday Politics Roundtable is about to get started, and we have a lot of news to talk about today. Ested Herndon is editorial director at Vox and host of the podcast America Actually. Margaret Tolove is senior contributor at Axios and director of the Syracuse University Institute for Democracy, Journalism, and Citizenship. Hi to you both.
8: Hi. Hi, Peter. Hi, Alyssa.
9: Yeah, thank you all for having me.
6: You bet. Margaret, where do we stand on this potential deal with Iran?
8: Yes, if you've been following this, you'll realize it's very difficult to actually get a handle on what's going on.
6: It is.
8: But the latest from the president suggests he's making a final decision now. And the... you know, what has been out there for the last several days is the idea of a ceasefire through the summer and a new path towards talks aimed at curbing Iran's nuclear program. And I think this has always been a solution with kind of 2 tranches to it. And one is for the president and politically for the United States. A way to get the Strait of Hormuz open again and oil flowing more freely and potentially a reduction in energy prices, although not immediately. And the second is this much bigger and more elusive question about whether Iran's nuclear program and ambitions can be curbed. And I don't think it's entirely clear that fixing part one addresses part two. And I don't think it's entirely clear that fixing part one has been fixed yet either, but they really are 2 separate things. And what the president is saying is that Iran's not going to get sanctions relief unless the U.S. can really pin them down on highly enriched uranium and, you know, their path forward on the nuclear program. But the reality is that even a positive resolution for the president now doesn't seem that it would put the U.S. ahead of where it was before all of this began a couple months ago.
7: Right, because it's simply just kind of punting that part two to another day.
8: Yeah.
7: You mentioned sanctions relief. The New York Times reports that Iran may demand $300 billion in reparations for bomb damage. Trump posted no money is going to be exchanged in any deal.
8: Yeah.
7: I mean, how important is that to the president? Is that a deal killer?
8: I don't think you can take the American political context out of all of this. There are midterm elections this year. Control of the House and Senate, whether the president's party remains in political control, are what is basically on the ballot this time around. And Americans don't like this war, and Americans don't like higher gas prices.
6: You know, I think until the president comes out and says there is a deal on the table and I've signed it, it is, as we've been talking about, it's tough to know what exactly is going on. So instead, I'm going to move on to this story from the courts. Earlier today, a judge put a temporary hold on the Justice Department's $1.8 billion anti-weaponization fund, as it's been called. The president and his team, they haven't ruled out using that money from the fund to compensate convicted January 6 rioters. What's the latest on that? Is the fund on life support?
9: Well, the fund is on life support, I mean, as of today. But, you know, I think that doesn't change the White House's aim and intention here. Like, they created this fund kind of as, I think, kind of bait for this legal fight. And so even though it shields them from the immediate question, this is something they've made a priority. And so, you know, I remember being kind of in 2024 outside the federal courthouse where some of those January Sixers were being held, and the Trump campaign was supporting them. And so they followed through on that. And I think that this fund is symbolic of those efforts.
7: Okay, so the kind of fund being on hold for now is a setback. Yet, you know, the Justice Department is also in the spotlight on Capitol Hill. This morning, Trump's former Attorney General Pam Bondi testified behind closed doors in a transcribed interview about what's been an incomplete release of government documents about sex offender Jeffrey Epstein. I want to play a little tape. Outside the hearing room, Epstein survivor Liz Stein demanded answers from House Oversight Committee Chairman James Corner.
2: Survivors' names over and over and over were exposed, yet we see time and time again perpetrators' names have been redacted when they shouldn't have been.
3: Well,
2: are we going to get some answers about
3: I hope so. Those are questions we're going to ask.
7: So CNN and Politico are reporting that Pam Bondi told lawmakers this morning that it was her replacement, the acting Attorney General Blanche, who oversaw the actual release of the files. I mean, what do you make of all this, both of you?
8: I'll just jump in quickly, but I think it was striking to me that the former Attorney General just was not going to answer any questions about President Trump's own role in the Epstein files release. He kept going back to this idea of transparency, that they had been transparent, that anything that happened, you know, regrettably was, you know, not intentional or anything like that. But I think the reality is that the President Trump does not want the Epstein files back in the news. And one of my Axios colleagues, Holly Otterbein, just reported a few days ago about Democratic efforts in multiple races that are going to be on the ballot between now and November to bring back sort of the specter of Jeffrey Epstein in a series of advertisements against Republicans. So there are Democrats who think that this is still a very salient issue. There are other Democrats who think, okay, let's focus on gas prices and the war in Iran. But the idea that, you know, this is animating races from Sherrod Brown's contest in Ohio to, you know, Graham Platner's race in Maine and even Senate races in Georgia. This is, you know, from coast to coast, from northern to southern state in individual races. Democrats, some at least, believe that this is an issue that is a real pain point for Republicans on the ballot this year.
9: I think it's a pain point within the Republican Party. I talked to, you know, I was talking to someone recently, someone who's been a big supporter of the president. I've talked to over the years, a conservative podcaster, and he says a break within kind of their ecosystem with Trump in the second term started with Epstein. But I think to put it all together, whether it's Iran war, Epstein files, gas prices, tariffs that he imposed, it increasingly feels like a White House and a president that I think is misaligned with public, misaligned from the reasons that brought him there. in the first place. And I think it's losing credibility. And that's reflected in approval ratings. We saw that from Time Siena polling in recent weeks, but that's been trending there over time. And it's reflected as, you know, even I've been out there. I was recently one of the House district races in southern New Jersey. Comes up so frequently just how the focus for this White House has been on things like ballrooms rather than egg prices. And so right. I think you combine that with this summer and gas prices, and that's why we're seeing some of that even reflect within Republicans.
6: Instead, before we move on to the economy, I do want to stress that, again, this was a closed-door hearing. What do you think it'll take to have a hearing with Pam Bondi out in the open?
9: They have obstructed kind of even the means of public pressure on this front. The only reason we've even gotten there was through the advocacy of folks like Thomas Massie, and we've seen what happened to him even in the Republican Party recently. So that has all been a signal, whether you put that or Kim Paxton's race, for a lot of congressional Republicans to defer to Donald Trump. And I think until that breaks, the answer is the White House is likely going to try to make sure this remains behind closed doors. But, you know, Epstein is not something they can contain. You know, this is something that came from kind of grassroots push. And I think it will show up in the midterms, not in the races that have been identified. I don't think that's something that the White House can stop.
7: Okay, let's talk gas prices. As many, many, many, many people are. Gas prices fell 12 cents per gallon this week just from the possible news of a possible deal with Iran starting to trickle out. I mean, and yet, you know, new inflation numbers, they're not good. Consumer prices are rising at the fastest pace in 3 years. What's your sense of where the president's focus is and kind of how much he's paying attention to these numbers?
6: Margaret, why don't you take that? Yeah.
8: Yeah, I think he cares about these numbers a lot. And the reality is there's only so much you can do to claw back gas prices once a global sort of pattern is set in motion, right? These are a chain of events. And so, you did see some instant reversal in the gas prices, but you're talking about, 12 cents compared to $1.50 a gallon or something like that. So gas prices are still considerably higher, and the impact on sort of the supply chain and prices overall, I think we're seeing the beginning of. It's unlikely that the president's going to be able to reverse this train by November, even if we're looking at a summer-long ceasefire and sort of the calming of some of these activities. And I think one of the most interesting metrics of this is a new survey out just this week. This is a survey of CEOs. Is America usually dying to know what CEOs think? Not necessarily, but in this case, this is sort of a confidence survey, and you're looking at top global CEOs really losing confidence in the economy over the span of the course of this war. And my colleagues at Axios reporting on this, this confidence measure shows a drop of about a dozen points down to 47%, so underwater on confidence in the second quarter of the year, and it's largely because of what's going on between the tariffs and Iran.
6: Now, Ested, if I give you 30 seconds, what can you tell us about the president's plan to put his face on a $250 bill?
9: I think it reflects the misaligned priorities and the narcissism, frankly, in which he's operated within the second term. And just the CEOs have lost confidence. Americans have largely, and we see that reflected in data.
6: Congress would have to change the law, by the way. It is not legal at this time for a sitting president to have his face on currency. Ested Herndon of Vox, Margaret Taleb of Axios, we appreciate you both. Have a great weekend.
8: Thank you. You too.
6: It's Here and Now.
10: Take the Dough, We Gotta Know is the name of a bipartisan bill requiring more oversight into the controversial EdChoice voucher program. And a key tax break for data centers has been paused, at least for now. We'll talk about it on the Reporter Roundtable. And then we'll hear about how small changes can lead to a more meaningful life with author and podcast host Eric Zimmer. That's Monday on All Sides with Amy Jurevich from 10 to noon on 89.7 NPR News.
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12: Hello, I love WOSU. My name is Ebony, and I've been a big fan since I was a child. I love all the educational videos that I grew up on and that my kids is growing up on. Thank you guys for y'all's services.
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7: It's Here and Now, part romance, part philosophy. A new novel explores how the two intermingle. The story follows Sylvie Broder. Her grandparents are Holocaust survivors. Her parents are cold and rigid. And she marries her high school sweetheart, who ends up being controlling and emotionally abusive. After she escapes the marriage, she turns to philosophy for answers, pursuing a PhD in the subject. Her dissertation centers on her theory about the end of romance. But real life, hookups, boyfriends, and yes, romance, poke holes in her carefully crafted intellectual armor. Lily Meyer is the author of the book The End of Romance and joins us now. Hi, Lily.
17: Hi, thank you so much for having me.
7: So I wonder, where did the idea for this novel come from?
17: It actually has a very specific origin story, which is not generally the case for my work. But in 2018 or 19, I picked up a copy of Isaac Bashevis Singer's Enemies: A Love Story from a little free library, having never read Singer before, and could not believe that novel. It's the story of a Holocaust survivor named Herman Broder, who comes to the United States, winds up having essentially three wives in three different boroughs of New York, and decides, the worst imaginable thing has happened. I have survived it. History is over. Morals are meaningless. Why shouldn't I have three wives? Why shouldn't I go behind these women's back? Nothing matters. And Singer starts out playing this for laughs, and then it gets really dark. It's just a very striking book. And I was jealous, and I wanted to have written it. So I decided that I would do a gender-flipped contemporary rewrite exploring issues of trauma and resilience and bad behavior related to Me Too. Because when I read the book, we were really in Me Too, and I really wanted to think about it.
7: Okay, so you've switched the gender roles, and your main character is a woman named Sylvie Broder.
17: Yeah, named for Herman Broder.
7: Tell me, who is Sylvie, your main character, and kind of what influences her?
17: Sylvie is a very, very obstinate person. She's extremely emotional and passionate, which her grandparents are, and she's very close to her grandparents. And when her grandparents die when she's a teenager, she essentially goes into a form of free fall that it seems as if her high school boyfriend, later husband Jonah, is saving her from. But in fact, he's part of it. And when she comes out of that, she becomes convinced that she can't trust love. She can only trust sex and desire to a limited degree. She then decides, okay, I will construct an entire philosophy that will make it safe for me to be in love with a man, that will make sure that what happened to me once can't happen to me again.
7: What is Sylvie's theory about the end of romance?
17: So Sylvie believes that the conventions of romance, the conventions of heterosexual partnership, especially the conventions of marriage, are so constricting for women that as soon as those conventions begin to affect a relationship, the relationship either is doomed or is doomed to harm the woman. Hmm. And there's truth to that, certainly. But Sylvie believes it to an extreme degree. So she thinks, okay, if I can have a relationship, if I can be with this man I've accidentally fallen in love with who was supposed to be a hookup, but if nobody knows, not our friends, not our colleagues, maybe not even our families, then their expectations can't affect us and we can be our genuine selves.
18: Do you think Sylvie's onto something?
17: I think that Sylvie is identifying real problems, certainly, but I think that her solution is unworkable, and the book demonstrates that. It's not a spoiler to say. I mean, another aspect of Sylvie's belief system, which is not quite the end of romance, but which is very important to her and to the book, is that she is very, very, very averse to the idea of victimhood. She very strongly does not want to identify as a victim herself. And on that front, I think that she is onto something in that the public identity of victimhood can be forced onto women in a way that is sometimes reductive, can put pressure on women to or see ourselves as fragile or feel as if we have to act virtuous. Sylvie has a lot of problems with that, and I think that she's right to, but she also lashes out at herself and at other women who have been harmed because she's so frightened of the cultural role of the victim. You know, she's hurting herself, actually, and hurting men she loves with these ideas because they're so extreme. Her theories themselves are, they're not human, almost.
18: In the book, there is this tension between kind of this intellectual idea of life and then what's actually happening in real life. And, you know, you kind of see that in Sylvie. Like, she has these kind of, like, really strong ideas of right and wrong, or, like, the rigidity of the philosophy dictating what is going to happen in, say, romance or in a relationship. And then that's like butting up against what is actually happening and what she's actually experiencing. How did you navigate that back and forth and kind of like play on that in the book?
17: I found it very fun. I mean, a famous foundational problem in philosophy is the mind-body problem. Are we our minds or are we our bodies? And I was trying to have Sylvie act out that problem to some degree, but there's actually a great novel by Rebecca Goldstein called The Mind-Body Problem that does the same thing. And I didn't want to, you know, I was already stealing Singer's novel. I didn't want to steal that one too. There's a limit. So I began thinking, yeah, but it's not just that we are our minds or our bodies. Our emotions are, in fact, metaphorically, at least, another thing. And Sylvie is so busy in this debate between her mind, which wants philosophy and safety and privacy, and her body, which wants sex and connection, that she really neglects to consider her emotional life at all. And so what began as a tug of war became a triangular struggle.
18: Yeah, between the mind, the body, and then the emotional bridge that connects those two.
17: Yes, which is a whole other thing with its own agenda. I mean, Sylvie experiences her body especially as something with an agenda. It's been interesting as the book has been out. Sylvie is very comfortable having sex. She enjoys it. Even in high school, it just comes naturally to her. And a certain number of people, of readers, have questioned the veracity of that part of her character, or someone asked me recently if it was wishful thinking. But I would like to live in a world where nobody sees that as wishful thinking. You know, I would like to live in a world where no one questions that aspect of a female character. I mean, I'm very influenced by Philip Roth, and his male characters are all extremely in touch with their bodies.
18: Most of the characters in the book are American Jews, and they all have kind of different relationships with that identity. And I was curious, like, what was behind that decision?
17: I'm really glad you asked, because it's an important decision to me and to the book. It's a decision that I made because, first of all, I identify very strongly as an American Jewish writer. My biggest influences, Roth, Singer, Lori Colwin, Grace Paley, are all Jewish and write about different ways of being Jewish in America. And I want to participate in that lineage. It's very meaningful to me. But also, it's very rare, actually, to find a novel, or at least a literary novel by an American Jew, where two Jewish characters have a happy or a stable or a really meaningful or a sexy relationship. That's actually surprisingly uncommon, I think. And so I wanted to write some of that. I wanted to write good romances between Jews. And I also, I'm a writer, I want variety. I want my characters to be varied. And I'm really interested in writing about aspects of American Jewishness that I haven't seen that often in fiction or in movies and on TV.
18: Do you think that there's a sense that if you intellectualize something, that it can protect you from actually feeling and living, letting your emotions help you make decisions?
17: I think Sylvie wants that to be true more than almost anything else. And much of my process of writing the novel was giving her that desire, building it into something meaningful to her, and I hope in a way also meaningful to the reader, while being very clear with myself, and I do think with the reader, that this is not going to work. Intellectualizing everything is not the way to happiness, to fulfillment, to what Sylvie would call liberation. I just don't believe that that's true.
18: Yeah. Lily Meyer is the author of the novel, The End of Romance. Lily, thanks so much for chatting with me.
17: Thank you so much again for having me. This was a delight.
18: You're listening to Here and Now.
19: Live from NPR News in Boston, I'm Steve Brown. A federal judge has temporarily blocked the Trump administration from paying any claims through a new $1.8 billion settlement fund for the Republican president's allies who believe they were victims of a weaponized federal government. The judge today also barred the government from moving forward with the fund's creation while litigation is pending to challenge it. She has scheduled a June 12th hearing for arguments on whether to extend the order blocking payouts from the fund, which the government created to resolve Trump's lawsuit against the Internal Revenue Service over the leak of his tax returns. Romanian authorities say a Russian drone that was part of an overnight attack on Ukraine crashed into an apartment building in eastern Romania. Two people had minor injuries and several were evacuated. The defense ministry says the drone was tracked by radar in Romanian airspace and crashed onto a roof of a building. Russia has been using long-range ballistic missiles and drones to damage Ukraine's power grid and hammer cities, and Ukraine has braced for further heavy bombardments. Rescue divers in Laos have safely evacuated the first of five villagers trapped in a cave for over a week due to floodwaters. Divers found the group on Wednesday, but two villagers remain missing. 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
5: This is 89.7 NPR News. With you for Here and Now, I'm Ali Pogrinsik. Officials in Romania say that a Russian drone crashed into an apartment building, injuring two people. Romanian and NATO officials condemn the incident. We'll get more details coming up in about 7 minutes right here on 89.7. Sunshine in the forecast today. Our high is 78 degrees. Tonight, mostly cloudy with a low of 55. 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
6: It's Here and Now. A new report from the Fed says inflation has hit a three-year high. And if you're like many Americans, you may be dipping into your savings to keep up with rising prices. The personal savings rate, which is a fancy term for what's left over after all the bills are paid, is at 2.6%, about half what it was a year ago. Michael Regan is managing editor at Bloomberg News. Mike, come on in.
0: Oh, hi, Peter. Thanks for having me.
6: Hey there. So, look, this is the first inflation report from the Federal Reserve since Kevin Warsh took over as Fed chair. What kind of test do you think this is going to be for him? Because, you know, it's just a matter of time until the president is out there saying the Fed should be lowering interest rates.
0: Yeah, you're absolutely right, Peter. I mean, I think this puts him in a pretty difficult spot because obviously when inflation is above 2%, you know, and significantly above 2% as it is now, you know, the Fed's normal reaction is to actually raise interest rates to sort of cool off that inflation. Obviously, President Trump's made it no secret that he thinks rates should be lowered, that federal funds target rate. And presumably, you know, that is a big reason why he appointed Kevin Warsh. But it really just does not sort of track with what the central bank typically does at a time like this. So it's a very difficult position for him to enter the job at.
6: Right, because lowering rates could juice up the economy and cause inflation to go up even further. But at the same time, Mike, the Commerce Department has this report that Americans are running through their savings a lot faster than they have been. What are the numbers telling us and why is that important?
0: Yeah, well, yeah, and they're definitely saving at a lower rate, as you pointed out. You know, that personal savings rate as a percentage of disposable income was only 2.6% in April. Now, if you strip out sort of that post-pandemic period when all these numbers swung pretty wildly, that's actually the lowest savings rate since 2008. So it's important because it just adds another data point that suggests there is a lot of stress on the consumer right now.
6: Because if I'm not saving as much money as I usually do, if there's an emergency in my household, that could be a big deal. It might mean something long term for my retirement.
0: Absolutely. Yeah. And you know, for the broader economy, it just signals that these consumers are stretched. They might not be willing to spend on big ticket items. And it's sort of an overall troubling data point for the economy going forward.
6: Who is feeling most pressured in this economy right now?
0: So I think intuitively, you would assume it's lower income people. And the data more or less backs that up. Consumer confidence reports have really been dragged down. In the case of the University of Michigan's consumer confidence report, it's actually at a record low. Hmm. And those lower income people are often pointed to because, you know, the more you are forced to spend on things like gasoline and groceries, and groceries, by the way, are rising, prices are rising as well. You know, the more of your money is dedicated to those basic necessities, the harder you feel the pinch from these rising prices.
6: We talk about inflation a lot, as we should, about prices a lot. But before we go, it's Friday. What is one business story that is under the radar going into the weekend, briefly?
0: Well, I think all eyes on Wall Street are on this Iran situation and whether or not we do get an agreement that will lower oil prices going forward.
6: I thought you might say that. Also related to inflation. Mike Regan, managing editor of Bloomberg News. Thanks so much.
0: Thanks, Peter.
6: It's Here and Now.

0: Maine Senate candidate Graham Platner is a working-class Democrat leaning into one message, that the political system is rigged to favor the wealthy.
1: There's only one direction we need to be pointing fingers, and that is up. It's not left and right.
0: And that message helped Democrats take the Senate in this year's midterms on the next Morning Edition from NPR News.
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3: Take the Dough, We Gotta Know is the name of a bipartisan bill requiring more oversight into the controversial EdChoice voucher program. 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That's Monday on All Sides with Amy Jurevich from 10 to noon on 89.7 NPR News.
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8: And I'm Alyssa Nadworny in Washington, D.C. It's Here and Now. In Romania, people are cleaning up the damage after a Russian drone crashed into an apartment building near their border with Ukraine. Two people were hurt when the drone exploded and started a fire. Romania's president called it an unprecedented event, while NATO and European Union officials condemned Russia. Romania's foreign ministry says it has asked NATO for more defenses against drones.
7: And today, music journalist Beto Arcos has a story about a woman of many accomplishments. She is an orthodontist practicing in Southern California, who's also renowned for her classical Persian performances. And that is just the beginning. Here's Beto.
9: Bahar Movahed is a 21st century Renaissance artist. She's a cartoonist, a classical Persian singer,

0: and a full-time practicing orthodontist. On a recent Wednesday afternoon at her orthodontic's office, about an hour's drive south of Los Angeles, Bahar talks to a patient about a procedure.
1: Your treatment was the easiest today, Edward. Just to take off the wire and let the Mother Nature work for 1 month and then take
0: Bahar says she never felt she had to choose between the two career paths.
2: So I grew up in an art and science loving family where my mother is a visual artist and my father is a surgeon. So I've seen both science and structure and creativity in the house.
0: From an early age, she started to play traditional Iranian music instruments, the tambour, tar, and setar. She also learned to draw and paint.
2: I became a cartoonist when I was a teenager, and I found my way into dentistry, which is a combination of art and science, and I could use both my hand skills and artistic vision. And I think orthodontics even took that further for me, because it's a science that is all about balance and harmony.
0: Bahar started singing when she was 18. Then she listened to a cassette of the renowned classical Persian singer Parisa in concert at the 1977 Shiraz Festival.

0: And that was so mesmerizing for me. That was the, you know, that was the song that disconnected me from the earth, I would say, in that moment that I was listening to it. And I kept listening, and every time still that I listen to that music, it feels the same, and I feel disconnected with the world, and it's so soulful and spiritual.
1: Bahar found out Parisa was teaching classical Persian singing. She signed up for a class, not knowing if Parisa would accept a beginner.
0: But I played a tambour for her and sang a Kurdish song, and I think she liked it, and she started being my very first mentor, and I feel very fortunate for that.
1: She went on to take lessons from other masters of Persian classical music, including Shahram Nazeri and Hamid Reza Nurbakhsh. While pursuing her artistic career, Bahar earned a degree in dentistry in 2003 and started her practice in Tehran. But as a singer, she had limited options. Since 1979, female singers in Iran have been forbidden to sing publicly or record solo albums.
2: You can sing in a choir, by the way, in a choir format, but you cannot express yourself singing in a solo format.
1: Yatrika Sharaiz is a radio host and former concert programmer in Los Angeles. She says that women of Iran are admirable.
2: But what is truly exemplary is that women have defied the laws of the hijab. They have gone out and they have unveiled themselves. They have taken off their scarves publicly. And they have sung. And they have continued to do that. There were very, very strict rules for clothing. And they have not stopped defying these rules. And there is a tremendous resilience. And they just don't give up.
1: In 2010, Bahar moved to the U.S. to continue advancing her career as a dentist, earning a second degree in dentistry and a specialty in orthodontics. Then she released her debut album of Kurdish songs in collaboration with tambour master Ali Agu.

0: In 2020, during the COVID pandemic, Bahar started working on her next album with a young composer based in Iran, Navid Deghan. Communicating by WhatsApp, they began sharing ideas, creating melodies, and getting to know each other's musical language.
1: One day, Navid sang me a few early lines of a piece that was not even fully formed yet. And I remember I immediately felt overwhelmed with emotion. I started crying and I told him, this is it. This is the heart of the album. That piece became Together Yet Alone. And from that point on, the whole album grew around that feeling.

0: And the theme of this album is love beyond proximity. It's about distance and longing, resilience and continuity, and diaspora and duality, which is the story of many of us.
1: Bahar says the album title, Together Yet Alone, explores a contradiction: how one can feel deeply connected while staying separated, far away from home, but carrying it inside. It's a sentiment many Iranians feel in the current U.S. war against Iran. Bahar says she sees the impact of the war in the empty chairs at family tables, the quiet grief that settles into homes.
0: When lives are lost, I think something human is lost for all of us. Those people, they all had a life to live. They all had stories to tell. And this is scary and heartbreaking. And I feel devastated for the people of my country and how this has affected their lives.
1: Bahar says there's still hope that the light will return after long seasons of darkness. She recites a poem in Farsi by Saadi, a poet from the 13th century, and translates it into English.
0: هنوز با همه دردم امید درمان است که آخری بود آخر شبان یلدا را. Which means that still, despite all my pain, I hope for the longest night to come to an end.

0: Today, Bahar's new album is being released in complicated circumstances. People in Iran have limited access to the internet.
1: My audience is in Iran. My roots are Iran. The source of this music is in Iran. It is very sad that I can't present it in a place that gave this music its language and poetry and soul.
0: Still, Bahar Movahed hopes to perform the songs from her new album in Iran someday. For Here and Now, I'm Beto Arcos.

0: I'm Stephen Dubner. 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
1: So many crazy things really did happen to him.
0: The physicist Richard Feynman was one of the most brilliant scientists of his generation, but he was also a troublemaker, an obsessive, and a man who spoke truth to power. 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
8: It's Here and Now. When WBUR reporter Miriam Wasser had a baby 4 years ago, she knew she wanted to breastfeed. There was a steep learning curve, but Miriam felt she was finding her stride when suddenly, 6 weeks in, her daughter refused to nurse anymore. Her baby would recoil at just the sight of her breasts and scream and scream and scream. Miriam was devastated. She has since spent the last few years talking with experts and fellow parents about the concept of breastfeeding grief, and recently published a deeply personal essay about it in the Delacorte Review. She joins me now to talk about it. Miriam, welcome.
9: Hi, thanks for having me.
8: So tell me about what happened with you and your breastfeeding journey.
9: Sure. So like a lot of new moms, I didn't exactly know what I was doing at first, but started to feel like I was kind of getting the hang of it. And then, yeah, just one day when my daughter River was 6 weeks old, she just stopped nursing and she would scream. And, you know, sometimes even just that, like the sight of my nursing bra could set her off. And I fell into this deep, deep sadness. And nursing was this hit or miss activity, I'd say, for many, many months. Sometimes she would do it or like just do it a little bit enough to keep me kind of hanging on. And I was so confused by my own reaction to it, because on the one hand, I'm like, breastfeeding, like really, this is what I'm so upset about. And on the other hand, it just, there were days where I felt like the worst thing that's like ever happened to me. Hmm. And I felt deeply alone too. I did not know any other woman who had experienced this. I mean, I think I knew that breastfeeding was tough and I knew that women had an up and down relationship with it, but I didn't know anyone who like lost their mind over it. And I was just obsessed and it like took over my life for many, many months. And, you know, as I write about in the essay, like the thing that really started to turn things around for me is when I learned I wasn't alone in this and that there were other moms who had this same sort of like whole body reaction to it. It's a grief reaction, really.
8: What were some stories that really stuck with you that were, you know, really compelling about the fellow moms that talked to you?
9: Yeah, I talked to moms who pumped so much that they developed bruises on their breasts and yet they still couldn't produce enough milk. I talked to moms who described these like elaborate routines that they would go through to try to get their kids to nurse. And I totally relate to that. You know, I remember one woman talking about how she had to have this like perfect setup. Her son had to be kind of asleep in her arms, but like drowsy a little. She had to be bouncing on a yoga ball. It had to be totally dark. There needed to be this white noise machine. There needed to be this like television behind her in case he woke up so he'd get distracted. Like just the mental games that we put ourselves through to try to make this work. And again, I felt like I heard different versions of my own grief reflected back to me.
8: Yeah. What about what you heard from experts? Like how did they help make sense of what you had gone through, especially when it comes to feelings of grief?
9: Well, for one, there are very few studies about something like this, so there's no statistics that they could cite back to me. But I talked to a number of therapists who work with postpartum women, and they all had experienced clients who have had this trouble. And there is a woman, a professor in the UK, who wrote this small book called Why Breastfeeding Trauma and Grief Matter. Her name is Amy Brown. And I remember coming across that book. This was several months into my breastfeeding saga, and I happened to download it as an audiobook, and I had a long car ride, and I just listened to it and like sobbed the whole way, because like here was this psychologist like telling me and my story and validating my feelings.
8: Is some of your hope in writing about this experience that more people will study it, and then therefore it will create more validity in terms of statistics or maybe even like interventions?
9: Absolutely. I think I had three goals in writing this. First and foremost, I will be selfish here and say that I needed to write this for myself. Like I think this was a process of healing, as cliche as that might be to say, but it really was. It was very cathartic. The second reason I felt I needed to write this is that I wanted, from the very beginning, I wanted to write the piece that I wish I had found when I was in the depths of this darkness, like scrolling on my phone late at night, trying to figure out solutions or explanations for what I was experiencing. And then third, yeah, I hope that this would spark some conversation, and whether that leads to more resources for women or more research or even just people in the medical field knowing that this is something that they might encounter, right? That a pediatrician knowing that moms coming in with their newborns, this is something that they might be struggling with. And so like be a little bit more perceptive to that. Just general awareness.
8: Miriam Wasser is a reporter for WBUR. Miriam, thank you so much for this conversation.
9: Thanks, Alyssa.
8: Here and Now is a production of NPR and WBUR. I'm Alyssa Nadworny in Washington, D.C.
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3: I'm Alyssa Nadworny. It is Here and Now. Coming up, a look at the state of relations with Iran, as the Trump administration says it's close to an agreement to extend the ceasefire and reopen the Strait of Hormuz.
2: Also, it's a low-hire job market right now, which makes being a new college grad kind of tough.
4: I kind of just feel stuck, and I don't know if it's a matter of how can I prove myself more.
2: A career coach has some advice, and
5: I love America. This is the greatest country in the world.
2: Traveling around the country, I've been asking people I meet the same question. What does America at 250 years mean to you? Coming up Here and Now.
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6: Live from NPR News in Washington, I'm Windsor Johnston. A federal judge is temporarily blocking the Trump administration's nearly $1.8 billion fund for people who claim they were targets of politicized prosecutions. NPR's Ryan Lucas reports the decision is in response to a lawsuit filed by a legal advocacy group.
7: In a two-page order, U.S. District Judge Leonie Brinkema bars the Justice Department from taking any further action to create the so-called Anti-Weaponization Fund, including transferring money to the fund, considering any claims, or making any payments out of it. This temporary pause is necessary, the judge says, in order to give the court time for a full briefing from both sides on the legal arguments before any funds are irreversibly paid out. The fund was created as part of a settlement agreement between the Justice Department and President Trump, who in return dropped his lawsuit against the IRS over his leaked tax returns. The fund has faced intense backlash from Democrats as well as many Republicans. Ryan Lucas, NPR News, Washington.
6: Israel says it's planning to expand its control over Gaza. NPR's Aya Betraoui reports the plan would increase the territory under Israeli control from roughly two-thirds of Gaza to about 70%.
8: There's still no international peacekeeping force in Gaza and no disarmament agreement with Hamas. Instead, Israeli assassinations of Hamas commanders has ramped up, and Palestinian families say Israeli-backed local militias have pushed them to relocate closer to the coast. Israeli Prime Minister Benjamin Netanyahu told an audience this week about the continued push. The next step, he says, is to expand that control to 70%. He said Israel was tightening its grip on Hamas from every direction. Some members of his cabinet, like the defense minister, support displacing Palestinians from Gaza, or what they call voluntary migration. Aya Betraoui, NPR News, Dubai.
6: On Wall Street, the Dow Jones Industrial Average crossed the 51,000 mark for the first time ever today. NPR's Scott Horsley reports stocks are trading higher as crude oil prices inch down.
9: Speculators in futures markets are betting that oil will soon start flowing again through the Strait of Hormuz, but businesses that actually use oil say falling futures prices don't reflect the actual risk to supplies. ExxonMobil warned this week that physical stockpiles of oil are approaching record low levels, and unless they're replenished, oil prices could spike again in the coming weeks. AAA says retail gasoline prices in the U.S. dipped about 3 cents a gallon overnight, but the average price of $4.39 is still about $1.40 higher than before the U.S. launched its war with Iran. The U.S. trade deficit narrowed slightly last month. The Commerce Department says exports and imports both increased in April, but exports grew more. Scott Horsley, NPR News, Washington.
6: On Wall Street, the Dow was up 342 points. This is NPR. Republicans in Louisiana have approved a new congressional map that could help the party pick up a House seat in this year's midterm elections. The move comes after the Supreme Court struck down the state's redrawn map, which had carved out a second-majority black district. Louisiana lawmakers quickly redrew district lines, eliminating the recently created congressional district. A federal judge in Washington, D.C. has rejected an attempt to stop an executive order from President Trump calling for redistricting voting by mail. NPR's Hansi Lo Wang reports that another judge in Massachusetts is preparing to rule on the same order in the coming weeks.
10: U.S. District Judge Carl Nichols found it's too early for an emergency ruling that would block key parts of an order that the Trump administration has not carried out yet. Rob Weiner of the Lawyers Committee for Civil Rights Under Law is representing some of the challengers.

0: It was predominantly an issue of timing, and we live to continue fighting through the coming days.
1: Trump's order calls for the federal government to create lists of adult U.S. citizens in each state. It also calls for banning the U.S. Postal Service from delivering mail-in ballots to anyone not on those lists. USPS is a financial supporter of NPR. Separately, a federal judge in Boston is preparing to rule on claims that the president's directives violate the Constitution, which gives power to state legislatures and Congress, not the president, to set federal election rules. Anzila Wong, NPR News.
2: The price of a forever stamp is set to increase by 4 cents this summer. The U.S. Postal Service has proposed raising the cost from 78 to 82 cents beginning July 12th. This is NPR News in Washington.
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4: 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I'm Allie Bugrinsik. Coming up on Here and Now, our very own Sarah Donaldson from the Statehouse News Bureau takes a look at an Ohio lawmaker who is backing the Charlie Kirk American Heritage Act, which would permit teaching religion's impact on U.S. history. Opponents say it's a skewed view of history that could be divisive. We'll hear more coming up in about 15 minutes right here on 89.7 NPR News. You can also listen to that story live on the WOSU app.
5: From NPR and WBUR, I'm Peter O'Dowd in Boston.
6: I'm Alyssa Nadworny in Washington, D.C. It's Here and Now. President Trump today says he will make a final determination about Iran. The administration says it's close to an agreement with Iran that could extend the current ceasefire and reopen the Strait of Hormuz. Vice President J.D. Vance says the two sides are, quote, very close, but Iran hasn't publicly signed on, and some of the biggest issues, like Iran's nuclear program, are still unresolved. Trita Parsi is an expert on U.S.-Iran relations and executive vice president at the Quincy Institute for Responsible Statecraft. Trita, welcome back.
7: Thank you so much.
6: So the administration says they're getting close to an agreement, what they're calling a memorandum of understanding. Vice President Vance says the two sides are mainly trying to agree on precise language at this point. How close do you think the two sides actually are?
7: They're actually quite close. There's been significant movement on both sides on several of the different issues. And it's not just about the specifics of the memorandum. They're already negotiating some of the more difficult variables, such as what will happen to the stockpile and other aspects of the nuclear program. But it's important to understand at the same time that there is always a degree of nervousness at these moments right before you're about to sign. So there can still be a lot of surprises.
6: So when you look at what is reportedly in this framework, it does seem like many of the hardest issues might be pushed into a second round of negotiations, including Iran's enriched uranium, its nuclear program. I mean, is this really a peace agreement or more of an agreement to just keep talking?
7: No, I think what you have in the memorandum, even though it may not be spelled out in the text, is the principles on how to resolve some of those other tougher issues. And then the remaining 30 to 60 days will be used to get down to the detail levels and also start the implementation of it. This is a very standard way of doing these types of agreements. In fact, in the JCPOA, the agreement that Obama signed with Iranians in 2015, that was preceded by the JPOA, which was an intermediate agreement about halfway through. So when it comes to issues of this kind, it is quite common to separate these issues in this way. And particularly mindful of the fact that there's been an active war, it makes it all the more important to have a ceasefire that is much more complete than the current one we have while the rest of the negotiations go on.
6: What do you see as the biggest obstacles in the way of a deal?
7: I think some of the key issues ultimately comes down to trust issues. But if we just look at the variables, the U.S. side wants to have the complete Iranian stockpile of highly enriched uranium to be shipped out of the country and destroyed. In the past, the Iranians have agreed to ship out up to 98% of it, but they've kept a portion of it on their own soil. The U.S. wants to go to 100%. The Iranians have resisted, but there seems to be a pathway for a compromise on that issue. The U.S. has also demanded that Iran should not enrich uranium at all. This is never going to be accepted by the Iranians. But there is a very interesting movement in which the Iranians may agree not to do it for 5, 10, perhaps even 12 years. And that would be a significant improvement compared to the JCPOA. So there's a lot of different issues in which the two sides have really dug down their heels, but it's quite fascinating to see how much extra flexibility we have seen just in the last 3 weeks.
6: One thing Iran wants is access to billions of dollars of its frozen assets, much of it from oil revenue that's been sitting in foreign banks because of U.S. sanctions. How difficult is that going to be for President Trump to agree to?
7: I think he will have to agree to it. In fact, I think there's going to be much more sanctions relief than there was in the JCPOA as well, since the Iranians are giving more concessions on the nuclear front. The difficulty will be the resistance that he will face from some elements in Washington and from Israel and others who will heavily criticize him releasing those funds. But those funds were also released in the JCPOA, and there is no way to get any deal and any compromise unless the U.S. lifts sanctions. Sanctions are the main leverage the U.S. has, which means that as leverage, it has to be lifted, it has to be moved. Otherwise, it is not leverage. It's just permanent punishment.
6: Right. Turning it on and turning it off are both powerful tools.
7: Absolutely. And this is critical to understand, because some of the people who are criticizing him for willing to lift sanctions, essentially what they say is that they don't want sanctions to be lifted. They don't want it to be used as leverage. And as a result, they don't want a deal. And if you don't want a deal, the only other options are war and regime change. And we've tried that now for the last 3 months, and it doesn't work.
6: Yeah. So if this memorandum is signed and the two sides move forward with an agreement, what should we be watching over the next few weeks as a sign that it's holding together or that it's falling apart?
7: Well, obviously, there's going to have to be progress on some of these different issues, such as the opening of the straits, the release of the funds. But it will also be very interesting to see how the messaging from the two sides will evolve. Right now, for the last couple of days, the Trump administration, even though they don't have a deal, have already started to defend the deal. And I think it's a very clear indication that they truly believe that they're close. They would not be defending the deal otherwise.
6: Yeah. Trita Parsi is the Executive Vice President of the Quincy Institute for Responsible Statecraft. Thank you so much for speaking with us today.
7: Thank you so much for having me.
5: People are still protesting outside an immigration detention center in Newark, New Jersey. Inside Delaney Hall, advocates say there's an ongoing hunger and labor strike over unsafe conditions. Federal officials deny those claims. Lauren Herman is on the line. She's legal director for the advocacy group Make the Road New Jersey. She's been at the protest this week. Lauren, welcome.
8: Thank you so much.
5: So you have been outside the building several times now since the protest started, now almost a week ago. What have you seen?
8: I've seen a range of things, right? So outside, you see families who are coming, who are trying to visit their loved ones. We saw a couple folks who were waiting for their loved one to be released, and they couldn't find him, and they had no information about him. There's a beautiful radical hospitality tent where volunteers have been set up for months now, I think, to support families, to bring supplies, to bring food and other support. And then there have been protests and armed ICE agents that are coming out and confronting the protesters.
5: Clashes with agents. That's right. Now, do the people inside the detention center know what's happening outside?
8: They do. So one of the more beautiful and heartbreaking things that I saw while I was there is that the folks who are detained were coming up to the windows and sort of standing in the window and dancing in the window and flickering their lights to communicate with the folks outside in response to the chants, to the songs, you know, to really show that solidarity.
5: Several members of Congress have been inside talking to people, reporting back on the conditions of spoiled food or a lack of medical care. Does that line up with what you've heard from people who've experienced it firsthand inside this building?
8: Absolutely. So, you know, those are the complaints that we've heard basically from day one since Delaney Hall was opened again last year. People consistently report that there is spoiled food, that there is not enough food. You know, I remember at one point we were hearing that they were giving people like one piece of bread a day, which was definitely insufficient, especially for folks who are medically vulnerable, people who are pregnant, people who have diabetes, that sort of thing.
5: I want to read from a statement from the Department of Homeland Security, the agency denies these conditions are a problem. And here's their quote. It says, "The facts are all detainees are provided with three meals a day, clean water, clothing, bedding, showers, soap, and toiletries. Illegal aliens have also have access to phones to communicate with their family members and lawyers. Certified dietitians evaluate meals." The statement goes on to say that ICE has higher detention standards than most U.S. prisons that hold actual U.S. citizens. Your response?
8: I find that to be quite shocking and not at all in line with what we're hearing from folks who are inside, both, you know, individuals who are currently detained, who are calling out to their loved ones and calling out to their attorneys and advocacy groups. You know, that's not what we're hearing from people who have been released. And it's not what we're hearing from the members of Congress who have gone in to conduct oversight, right? They're coming out and reporting that they are seeing with their own eyes the spoiled food that people are being given. As of yesterday, we were hearing horrible reports that on top of the ongoing poor food, medical neglect, that agents were going through several of the units and spraying tear gas inside in the units and physically attacking people. The reports that attorneys were getting from their clients inside were that people saw blood all over the place, that clients were having trouble breathing, and certainly, like, spraying chemical agents in an indoor facility is not just your run-of-the-mill bad detention conditions, right? That is violative of all standards of detainment and custody.
5: I understand that you have clients facing immigration charges who may be sent to Delaney Hall or a client. Do you have any recourse to stop that from happening?
8: So, you know, we do everything we can to keep people out of immigration detention. You know, often it can be hard. People are picked up or people are transferred from state custody. And we do our best to try to file habeas petitions to get them out as soon as possible. You know, I was talking to one of the other attorneys on my team who was telling me that we had a client in Delaney a short while ago, and he only lasted about a week there. And, you know, we filed a habeas petition for him. We were scheduled to have a bond hearing. His bond was denied, and he decided that it simply wasn't worth it, and he requested voluntary departure. And I think that that's quite representative of what we're seeing and what I understand part of the purpose of the horrendous conditions is, right? I think part of the goal is that ICE wants to make it so unbearable for people that they choose to give up their cases. They don't access, you know, whatever little smidgen of due process is left, and they choose to just leave on their own.
5: Lauren Herman is legal director for the advocacy group Make the Road New Jersey. She's been at the protests this week at Delaney Hall. Lauren, thank you.
8: Thank you.
5: And we have reached out to the Department of Homeland Security about the allegations of ICE agents attacking detainees and using tear gas inside the building. We have not heard back, but we will keep you updated. It's Here and Now.

0: Farmers, landscapers, and the hospitality industry have long complained the U.S. government doesn't issue enough guest worker visas to meet seasonal labor needs.
1: We've tried hiring temp workers, local workers. We have had very little success. Local workers don't want these jobs.
0: I'm Scott Detrow. How worker shortages have upended Louisiana's crawfish industry on the next All Things Considered from NPR News.
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4: Take the Dough, We Gotta Know is the name of a bipartisan bill requiring more oversight into the controversial EdChoice voucher program. 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
6: It's Here and Now. Some conservatives have blurred the lines between Christianity and secular laws. In Ohio, lawmakers are considering a bill they call the Charlie Kirk American Heritage Act. Sarah Donaldson of Ohio Public Radio explains what that means.
7: Every few months, in a sunlit atrium in the Ohio State Capitol, a crowd, old and young, multiracial, gathers for a Christian worship service, a mix of songs and Bible reading. A handful of state lawmakers are here, and they're called forward.
8: We are so blessed in this state to have legislators who have a personal relationship with the Lord.
7: That's Ruth Edmonds of the Center for Christian Virtue, an Ohio-based advocacy group that leads the event. One of their allies, though not here today, is Republican State Representative Gary Click from Northern Ohio. In an interview, he describes how he found comfort in the church. At the age of 12, he stood up in his congregation and...
9: I went down and I just told the Lord, I said, you know, if you want me to be a pastor, I'll be a pastor.
7: He became a pastor and then a legislator. He tells me God created three institutions, the family, the home, the government.
9: As good stewards, we should be involved in all of those to one extent or the other.
7: Click is the architect of Ohio's ban on gender-affirming surgeries and hormone treatments for minors. He's backed personhood for fetuses and requiring schools to let students out for religious study. But he says he's not legislating his religion.
9: The Bible says, thou shalt not kill. Now, am I legislating the Bible if I support laws against murder? No, I'm not.
7: Since last year, he's been working on another bill.
10: Thank you, Mr. Speaker. I rise in support of House Bill 486, the Charlie Kirk American Heritage Act.
7: The bill says it would permit the teaching of the positive impact of, quote, Judeo-Christian values in U.S. history. It lists two dozen examples, from appeals to divine power in the Declaration of Independence and the religious backgrounds of the signers, to the impact of evangelical Billy Graham. Click named the bill after slain conservative Charlie Kirk, whose rhetoric offended some but resonated with others. Here's how Click sees it.
9: One of the reasons that people hated Charlie, I think, is because he was advancing Christian principles, the Christian history of our nation, and I think that's what took his life. And so I think people need a better education.
7: Some educators say the bill is unnecessary and biased.
11: And I have never heard of a single teacher in Ohio that says they're afraid to teach any of the content that's in this bill.
7: That's Sarah Kaka, president of the Ohio Council for the Social Studies, a group of educators.
11: Because it is such a skewed perspective on history, it's not balanced by any means. And in our organization as a whole, you know, we are very much proponents of historical inquiry.
7: But Click is undeterred. He says the National Association of Christian Lawmakers asked him to share it as model legislation for other states. Going back to the moral majority of the 1980s and even before, there have been ongoing efforts to promote a specific view of Christianity in schools, law, and society. Indiana University Indianapolis Professor Andrew Whitehead is among those who describe the movement as Christian nationalism. Whitehead defines it as
12: the desire to fuse together a very particular expression of Christianity with American civic life, and then having the government at all levels defend and preserve that connection and fusion.
7: Click rejects the term.
9: That is a dog whistle. That's crisis language in order to scare people and take them back to this idea of you're forcing your religion on us.
7: There's a tangible sign of the conservative Christian influence on politics here. The Center for Christian Virtue bought a 4-story building steps from the Capitol a few years ago.
13: Every bill that gets introduced over there, we read.
7: That's Aaron Baer, the president of the decades-old organization. Over the years, it has lobbied for school choice vouchers, restricting access to abortion and assisted suicide. Baer says the organization is not actually working on Click's Charlie Kirk bill because he says it's on a good track already. It moved fast through the House. Democratic State Representative Sean Brennan voted against it. The former public school teacher and observant Catholic objected on historical grounds.
14: Just look at the history of our nation. You didn't hear George Washington invoking Jesus. We don't need to sow more seeds of division in our country and go back to those days. We've evolved. We're more inclusive. And I think that makes our state and our nation stronger.
7: Click is running for re-election for a final 2-year term. The Senate deadline to pass the Charlie Kirk American Heritage Act is in December. A couple other states have similar proposals. For NPR News, I'm Sarah Donaldson in Columbus, Ohio.
15: These days, I spend a lot of time on the road. In the past few months, I've slept in a haunted hotel in Nevada, got my shoes wet recording sounds of the ocean in La Jolla, California, lost a laptop on the prairie of Colorado, and drove through the Navajo Nation in a torrential downpour. Everywhere I've gone this year, I've asked people the same question. As the United States turns 250 years old, what does the country mean to you?
16: I love America. This is the greatest country in the world.
15: That is how Joe Westerland answered the question. He's the town manager of Tonopah, Nevada, an outpost between Reno and Las Vegas, where I battled my ghost in that haunted hotel.
16: And I don't care what administration's in or how bad it seems, go to another country and you'll see just how great this country is. It really, truly is the land of opportunity.
15: Like most Western towns built on the boom and bust of mining, Tonopah is always on the lookout for new opportunities. It's the kind of place for Harry Chahal. On a warm day in January, I found the business owner doing renovations on his roadside motel. I asked him to reflect on his adopted country's birthday.
17: 250 years is not that old. Where I'm from, too old.
15: Chahal is from India. He also owns the pizza shop in town.
17: American new generation is they don't want to work. Kids, they don't want to work. Too much like games, too much technology. They don't want to do any physical work. You know, they want to make easy money. When we come up here, we work 16, 17 hours a day. My kids, they can work maybe 10 hours. My grandkids, they're going to be lazy.
15: Some of my stories this year were about the economy, but almost all of them were political. On that same trip to Nevada, I met a senator in the state legislature named Dina Neal. She's a Democrat who brought me to a housing development in her North Las Vegas district. I could tell by her uncomfortable laugh that she was both amused and perturbed by the fact that she and President Trump have something in common. They share the goal of making housing more affordable by keeping corporate owners out of the market. When I asked her to reflect on America at 250, it was clear she mostly disagreed with the president.
18: America is in a battle for its principles and its identity. And I feel that there are some sacred principles that are being crushed under this particular regime of government. And it is violating freedom of speech, freedom of association, and it violates some of the constitutional principles that we hold dear And that's unfortunate.
15: Are you still hopeful?
18: I'm hopeful just because I believe the light bulb is turning on for American citizens that this particular government and the way that it is functioning is not safe for any American.
15: The Constitution and the role of government. It is a logical place to end up when you ask somebody about the state of the United States.
19: I mean, it means a lot to me. I retired from the Army with 22 and a half years. So I've been to Iraq twice. I've been to Afghanistan twice. I've been to Kuwait. I've lost soldiers.
15: This is Rob McDermott in Wendin, Arizona. Wendin is the type of place you've probably already driven through by the time you realize you were even there. McDermott runs an RV park in the desert. I was there because his wells had run dry. But of course, I had to ask about the big birthday.
19: People are looking at the Constitution that people have fought and died for, and like it's just a piece of trash. Everything's, I have a right to this and I have a right to that. Well, look at the Bill of Rights. That's what you have a right to.
20: And what are you referring to specifically?
19: Second Amendment, for one. You know, everybody's got a right to keep and bear arms. We also have a right to overthrow a tyrannical government. I mean, that's our founding fathers. That's where they got away from. You know, and if our government gets a little too big for their britches, it's required that we step up and take charge. Mm. I think that's something that people have forgotten about. And yeah, I think that's pretty important.
15: Now, there is one more voice I think you may want to hear. It belongs to Janie Parrish.
21: It's very complicated is what I'm feeling. It's good, bad, everything in between.
15: We met at a senior center on the Navajo Reservation, nestled in the red sandstone desert near its border with New Mexico. Parrish helps people register to vote.
21: What I've learned in this work, no matter what it is, it could be education, healthcare, fighting for tribal sovereignty, our people have the long view. So this 250 years or even 500 years of disruption of settler and colonialism, it's a small period in a 10,000 year plus history that we have. I look at it that way, and I think a lot of our people look at it that way. So like, we're going to be here long, even after, if there is even a United States, we're going to be here even after that, because we're from here.
15: Those were just a few of the people I've met in the past few months, each reflecting on what the United States means to them on this 250th anniversary. And we're not done listening. We want to know how you feel about the symbol of the United States, the American flag, Old Glory, Stars and Stripes. What do you feel when you see that star-spangled banner? Let us know, hereandnow.org/flag.

0: Live from NPR News in Boston, I'm Steve Brown. President Trump has been holding a White House Situation Room meeting with his advisors as he looks to make what he is calling a final determination on moving forward with a deal to extend the Iran ceasefire. Trump confirmed the high-level White House talks today, the day after several news outlets reported that the U.S. and Iranian negotiators had come to terms on a tentative agreement. The deal would extend the fragile ceasefire by 60 days as new talks are held on Iran's disputed nuclear program. Former Attorney General Pam Bondi has refused to answer questions on Donald Trump's involvement in the release of Jeffrey Epstein case files. Democratic lawmakers said today that Bondi told them she would not speak about the Republican president in the interview. Several survivors of Epstein's abuse gathered outside the Capitol office, where lawmakers were interviewing Bondi behind closed doors. Republicans in the Louisiana legislature have approved a new congressional map ahead of the midterms that will likely net their party one seat in the race to control the House. Louisiana lawmakers race to eliminate one of the two majority black congressional seats in the state after the U.S. Supreme Court ruled the current map was unconstitutional because one of the districts was carved out primarily on the basis of race. You're listening to Here and Now.
1: 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Happy Friday. I'm Allie Vigrinsic. The Guinness Book of World Records recently declared the world's oldest chicken, a 15-year-old bantam in Portland, Maine. Coming up in just a minute, we're going to meet Gertie. And then in about 7 minutes, we're going to look at tips for recent college grads searching for jobs. That's still ahead here on 89.7 NPR News. Sunshine today and a high of 78. Tonight's low is 55 degrees.
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5: It's Here and Now. Let's go next to Portland, Maine, to meet a teenager who lives with two cats and a Great Dane. She likes jazz, taking naps, and pecking at kitchen scraps. Gertie is a chicken. And at 15 years old, the Guinness Book of World Records has declared her the world's oldest chicken. Maine Public's Patty White reports.
6: You won't find Gertie in a backyard coop these days. She now lives, befitting of her age and status, in a converted dog crate in Frank Turek's living room.
7: She makes these little peeping sounds.
8: Gertie. Gertie.
6: Gertie has striking pumpkin-colored feathers outlined in black. She's a bantam, about half the size of a regular hen. She began her life as a backyard bird in Turek's first flock. And though she was a different breed than the other chickens, Turek says it didn't take long for Gertie to stand out in other ways.
7: I think just kind of her outgoing nature, the way that she was like the alpha chicken, she had more personality.
6: Gertie isn't intimidated by humans, he says. She's lived within four different flocks and even learned to crow like a rooster to keep her spot at the top of the pecking order. But as Gertie aged, she started to lose her sight. The other hens sensed she was vulnerable and attacked her a couple of times, Turek says. Then on Christmas Day in 2024,
7: I heard this ruckus out in the coop, and I went back and her head was all bloody. It was really horrifying. They nearly killed her.
6: After that, Turek decided to keep her in the house.
7: It's actually more convenient to have her inside because she was blind. So I was having every night They get up on their perch, and she couldn't. So, like, every day, every night, I would have to go out and put her up on the perch.
6: Gertie's path to fame started last fall after Turek posted her photo to an online chicken enthusiast group. Someone commented that at 15, her age surpassed the world's oldest chicken at the time. Turek set out to prove it. Armed with his original email from when he bought her and lots of time-stamped photos and videos, he convinced the Guinness Book of World Records, which in April declared Gertie the world's oldest chicken.
7: So it just feels kind of satisfying to know that, because she's such a sweet animal that, and to know that she has that accolade.
6: The average lifespan for backyard chickens is typically 3 or 4 years, according to Noah Perlett of the University of New England. At 15, Gertie still has plenty of interest in life. She just learned to hop up onto a perch again, and she perks up when she hears jazz music. When Turek plays sax great Charlie Parker, Gertie tilts her head and tucks one of her legs up into her feathers.
7: What, one mic stand?
8: What that means.
7: I'm not sure. Turn up the volume.
6: Turek will turn up the volume this July when Gertie turns 16. He plans to throw her a party. He'll put some lights on her cage, invite a few friends over, and play some jazz. For Here and Now, I'm Patty White in Portland, Maine.
5: Peter, this afternoon's All Things Considered won't have any stories about chickens.
9: Which is too bad, I have to say. 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
10: 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He played with Charlie Parker, Thelonious Monk, Bud Powell, Miles Davis, Max Roach, and Clifford Brown. Rollins died Monday at the age of 95. We have a 1994 interview with him. 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
11: Take the Dough, We Gotta Know is the name of a bipartisan bill requiring more oversight into the controversial EdChoice voucher program. 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
9: And I'm Peter O'Dowd in Boston. It's Here and Now. College grads have a lot to celebrate this time of year, except for the job market they're walking into. The unemployment rate for people in their 20s is significantly higher than it is for the rest of the workforce. We've been asking recent grads to share their job search experience with us. Here's Addison Hinkle of Boston, who recently graduated with a master's in writing and publishing.
14: I already feel behind, and I think that the most sad, disappointing thing is when I tell people I graduated with my master's in writing and publishing, and they get a confused look on their face, like, why would you do that? Or how are you going to find a job? And It makes me sad because I spent the last 2 years studying something I really love and I'm passionate about, and I wouldn't trade it for the world, even though I am struggling to find a job right now. I think that there's still hope to be had.
9: So we're going to hear more from listeners like Addison and get advice from new grads from Judy Umali Rajkumar. She's a career coach at SMU's Cox School of Business in Dallas. Judy, thanks so much for being here.
8: Of course.
9: In a word, how would you describe the job market for new grads?
8: Frustrating.
9: I shouldn't laugh. It's true. I mean, how frustrating is it for folks like Addison?
8: Oh, man. Hearing Addison's story, this is something that we see all the time, and I've been observing, especially post-pandemic, as the market has been evolving. You know, it is a reality, and the things that make the biggest difference now, it is the intention that someone has in implementing and executing a career strategy. And that is something different. I think that people go into their degrees, you know, aspirationally, which is what they always should do. What's changed this time, though, is that the degree alone is no longer going to get you the job. It is the degree plus experience. And so that is what makes it challenging in this particular job market. And so hearing someone like Addison, something that I would say is like, let's make sure that the people out there who you want to work with, do they know you? And how do they know the type of experience that you bring from your MA degree? And also what you were doing before you were in your master's program. Technology today has made applying a lot easier, but technology has also made it noisier.
9: Yeah.
8: And so straight applying, and if you're just getting into your job search, it's going to feel bleak when you get started if your only strategy is I'm going to throw out some applications. And now the intention means having an actual career strategy plus a network to back you up.
9: Okay, let's go on to our next listener because I think she's getting to this very point. Sarah Carruthers of Kansas City, Missouri, has a master's in learning experience, design, and technology. She tells us that her job search has been mostly online. She's had no interviews, and she wonders if it's time to hit the pavement.
15: I'm kind of at the point where I'm like, do I need to go back to that? Do I need to be the person that will call you and show up in person and be like, I'm a real person, I promise. Like, please just talk to me. And that it, I feel desperate. Like it really is coming to that point. And I know other people are kind of feeling that too. Like maybe we do need to go back to in-person, you know, knocking on those doors and making those calls.
9: And Judy, if I'm hearing you correctly, the answer is yes, absolutely, you need to be doing those things.
8: You are correct. The challenge today is people think of networking as going to an event and handing out business cards, and that is not the reality. Networking is truly about relationship building. And as an example, I was talking to one of my contacts at a Fortune 100 organization. They might have an application cap of 1,500 applications, and they're hitting that within 72 hours.
9: Oh my gosh.
8: And so in order for you to really stand out, it is getting somebody to pull that resume out of the stack. And the challenge with what the caller was mentioning, our listener, is that if you're not speaking to enough people, you're also missing out on opportunities to figure out, like, what are those particular employers looking for in their job today that might be different from the job posting.
9: I've been hearing a lot about the way that AI has upended the way that employers screen job applications and even the way that interviews are done. You're calling it noisy. How do you adapt to that?
8: You know, first I would say you've got to start with, you got to know your values first. You got to know yourself, start with that. Two, you've got to have a very clear destination. So for example, if you are, you have to think of a certain role, you want to build your resume, your profile, the people that you're communicating with around that particular role. And with AI today, I know people assume that they're competing against AI. They're actually competing against people who know how to use AI tools more effectively. And so something that I would challenge our listeners on is, you know, with all the different AI tools that are available right now, use it to your advantage, but it can't replace you. So what I mean by that is, yes, you've got a resume, but sure, you can use an AI tool to be able to help you decipher the hidden language of a job description and make sure you've got the keywords in that resume and build it into your own language. I work with students who use AI tools to be able to help simulate potential interviews, prepare them for jobs as well. And again, it's not replacing the human experience. It's helping them to practice and to prepare for potential conversations.
9: Earlier this week, my co-host Robin Young spoke with Joshua Beach, an Air Force vet from Roseville, California. He went back to school to study engineering, graduated last year, and he tells us he's worried about job hunting at his age and the mental toll that it can take. And he's just 36. Let's listen.
16: You know, every semester around graduation time, there's younger grads entering the market. So as a non-traditional student, I sometimes wonder whether employers in that market see my experience as an advantage or as something that makes me harder to place. You know, you can't teach an old dog new tricks.
9: What do you think of Josh's situation there?
8: That is a very frustrating situation. And I hear what Josh is saying. I would also compare that to anybody right now who are probably around the same age that have been laid off and have to re-enter into a completely new market and don't know how to approach a job search. And so I would consider Josh as a great example of someone who should be able to hone in on all of their experiences. Make sure that they are speaking about it. How are they branding themselves publicly? Is he on LinkedIn? Is he sharing some of the thoughts that he is learning or the insights he's learning from his classes and presenting himself as a potentially new thought leader?
9: We've been hearing from a lot of people who are watching this unfold in their families. Maybe they have a loved one who's struggling to find a job right now. Do you have advice for those people who just may not know how to help if their child or their spouse is struggling?
8: I have a personal experience with this myself. What I would say is allow the person to have a pity party. Give them a time limit and say, okay, you struck out. You just went through a 6-round interview and didn't get the job. What we're going to do is we're going to celebrate this weekend regardless because you went through a really long process and I know you're going to get back to work next week. It's fine. But today we're not going to talk about it. You're just going to let's have fun together because we haven't had fun in a while.
9: Yeah.
8: I think those things go a long way.
9: Yeah, I like that. Judy Umali Rajkumar with SMU's Cox School of Business in Dallas. Thank you so much. And thank you to everyone who took the time to share their experience with us. We appreciate it. Thanks so much.
8: Thank you.
9: And earlier this hour, we heard from people reflecting on what America means to them as it turns 250 years old. We also want you to share your thoughts about the American flag.
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9: Here's a voice message from Brett Brown in Fort Wayne, Indiana.
18: I'm a retired combat veteran. 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I have discovered a recent and troubling trend regarding flag display. Several people I have spoken to now associate a prominently displayed flag with conservatives or even MAGA supporters. I am not either of those. I am repulsed by the idea that one party could potentially hijack our American flag as their symbol. I will continue to fly the flag regardless, in a celebration of everyone in this great country. Thank you.
17: And thank you, Brett. You can share your thoughts at hereandnow.org/flag. We're listening to all the responses as we work on stories for the show.
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4: Maine Senate candidate Graham Plattner is a working-class Democrat leaning into one message, that the political system is rigged to favor the wealthy.
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7: It's Here and Now. Dangerous summer heat is on the way, and in some places, it's already here. Temperatures have soared above 100 degrees in Europe this week, sizzling cities in Portugal, Spain, France, and the UK. An early heat wave is even baking parts of Montana today. Across the world, researchers are looking for ways to keep cities cooler in the face of climate change. Lucy Hutira is chair of the Earth and Environment Department at Boston University. She's here in the studio. Lucy, welcome.
8: Pleasure to be here.
7: Let's talk about trees first, because I know that neighborhoods with fewer trees can be more than 10 degrees hotter, which is a huge difference. Mm-hmm. Is that the solution to hot cities?
8: Trees definitely can reduce temperatures in the city, right? They provide shade, they evaporate water, and that process of evaporation cools the air. It's a very effective solution in some cities. But for trees to work as a solution, they need to have water to evaporate.
7: Right.
8: So if we're thinking about really arid cities or cities that are experiencing drought, to have that water, that might mean irrigation, and that can be competing with other needs for that water. So if we think about a place like Phoenix, for example, there's a real acute challenge in keeping those trees alive. They all have to be irrigated.
7: Right. You know, I live in Phoenix, and I know that trees that get planted on the side of the road, if there's not irrigation, they're going to die. It's expensive. It takes a lot of money to irrigate a million trees to make a difference, I think, right? Most of the trees are in the wealthier neighborhoods. So I'm a little skeptical of trees, but maybe in a city like Boston, it might work better?
8: In a city like Boston, it can and does work better. But even in a place like Boston, one of the things that we're researching now is looking at where are the trees actually getting their water from? Are they tapping our sewer systems, which we certainly know that they can? Hmm. Are they getting it from rainwater? Are they getting it from groundwater? Or are they getting it from sprinklers and hoses? As the climate warms and as rainfall patterns can change, we don't want to be investing in a solution that might become a liability in the future if there's not enough water to support them.
7: Rooftops, you can paint them white.
8: Yes.
7: That will reflect the heat back into the atmosphere and keep it away from the building. I know they're doing that in Phoenix. They paint streets white. Looks kind of funny. Does it work?
8: So if you paint roofs white, especially if it's a flat roof, it's incredibly effective at reducing temperature. It's going to reduce the ambient temperature because it's going to reflect the energy away. It's also going to reduce the temperature inside the building, which is going to mean lower electricity use for that building and less waste heat from air conditioning in the city around those buildings. So if we look at a city like Phoenix, it's actually one of the brightest cities in the United States. We could take that a few ways.
7: I'll vouch for that, yeah.
8: So they've been doing this for a long time. If you look at a satellite image of Phoenix, it is very bright because this technology works. But there's not a lot of room for changing the infrastructure in Phoenix to make it even brighter. If we look at Boston, Boston is one of the darkest cities from a surface reflectivity perspective.
7: Really? Why?
8: So It's legacies of historical architecture. These brownstones, they just tended to put flat black rubber roofs on them. Mm-hmm. And so it's an architectural legacy, but it's also, it's an opportunity. Boston is not as hot as Phoenix, and so the problem hasn't been as acute, but it's getting worse by the year. And so there's a lot of room to reduce temperatures in Boston by converting those roofs to reflective roofs.
7: Where do you even begin to turn an entire city's rooftops a reflective color?
8: One roof at a time. And so some cities have put in ordinances that require it. So when new construction goes in, it has to have these highly reflective roofs. Atlanta just passed legislation on that last year. Phoenix passed it many mm-hmm. years ago. Boston hasn't yet passed such a policy. The other thing that some cities do, like Louisville, Kentucky, is they've incentivize developers with subsidies, where even a small subsidy can be the difference that pushes you from a conventional black roof to one that costs very little more but has this reflective power.
7: I think about this a lot. I often wonder if these are solutions sort of around the edges of a much bigger problem. The climate is changing dramatically in ways that's making cities more dangerous. A lot of people are thinking about the heat in Phoenix, but still hundreds of people die every summer from heat exposure.
8: Yep. So our background climate is warming. The statistics are pretty unambiguous. The last 15 years have had the hottest 10 years in almost 200 years. It's getting warmer. We're about 2 degrees Fahrenheit warmer than we were previously. Cities are warming at about twice that rate. Mm. And what makes cities a particularly acute problem is you're concentrating all of this extra heat and extra people. So if we think about it from an exposure and vulnerability perspective, where is extreme heat going to be the most impactful and important? It's in cities. You also have a concentration of vulnerable populations, the homeless population, outdoor workers. These are the folks that are really exposed all day, every right. day.
7: Lucy Hutira, chair of the Earth and Environment Department at Boston University, talking about cities and heat. Lucy, thank you.
8: Thank you very much.
7: Here and Now is a production of NPR and WBUR. I'm Peter O'Dowd in Boston on this fine day.
9: And I'm Eliza Nadworny in Washington, D.C. It's Here and Now.

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3: Live from NPR News in Washington, I'm Windsor Johnston. President Trump says he'll make a final determination on Iran. The administration says it's close to an agreement with Tehran that could extend the current ceasefire for 60 days and reopen the Strait of Hormuz. Negotiators appear to be making progress, but major questions remain about Iran's nuclear program. Trita Parsi, an expert on U.S.-Iran relations, says there are signs of a possible deal.
4: U.S. side wants to have the complete Iranian stockpile of highly enriched uranium to be shipped out of the country and destroyed. In the past, Iranians have agreed to ship out up to 98% of it, but they've kept a portion of it on their own soil. The U.S. wants to go to 100%. The Iranians have resisted, but there seems to be a pathway for a compromise on that issue.
3: Iran has not publicly signed on to any agreement. The two sides have exchanged fire in recent days, with President Trump threatening to return to a full-scale war. A judge in Kenya has temporarily suspended the setup of an Ebola quarantine facility. From Nairobi, Michael Koloki reports the U.S. has a role in the proposed center.
5: In an order issued late Thursday, Kenya's High Court said that the country was not allowed to admit anyone exposed to or infected by Ebola under an agreement between Kenya and the U.S. for the establishment of a quarantine facility locally. The court was responding to a case brought before it by the rights group, the Katiba Institute, challenging the setup of the quarantine site. The White House had earlier said the U.S. was setting up a facility in Kenya where Americans who had been exposed to Ebola would be quarantined, adding that those exhibiting symptoms of the disease would be moved to a third country. The Kenya High Court said its order suspending plans for the quarantine facility will remain in force until the case before it is finalized. For NPR News, I'm Michael Kaluki in Nairobi.
3: Protests at an ICE detention center in Newark, New Jersey, have stretched into a seventh day. Bruce Kahnweiser reports the demonstrations have at times turned violent.
6: Protesters and ICE agents have clashed periodically at Delaney Hall over the past week. Videos and images from local media show demonstrators have attempted to physically block vehicles from leaving the facility. ICE agents have responded to the blockades with pepper spray and physical force. There are reports that hundreds of detainees are on a hunger and labor strike, protesting the conditions inside the facility. Democratic representatives that toured Delaney Hall this week said detainees have been given food that had maggots in it. The New Jersey Department of Health sought to inspect the facility, but was denied full access. Governor Mikey Sherrill said denying access raises questions about what ICE is trying to hide. For NPR News, I'm Bruce Kahnweiser.
3: On Wall Street, the Dow was up 294 points, the Nasdaq up 26. This is NPR News.
7: This is 89.7 NPR News. I'm Debbie Holmes. The Ohio Supreme Court says that Olentangy schools cannot appeal property tax valuations on property it doesn't own or lease, a decision that affects school districts across the state. The Olentangy School District had argued that once state lawmakers stopped school districts from appealing valuations to the Ohio Board of Tax Appeals, it could still challenge them in county courts. In a 6-1 decision today, the court says that's not the case. It says a school district could not appeal those valuations to those courts because of legislation state lawmakers passed in 2022. In a dissenting opinion, Justice Jennifer Bruner wrote that if Olentangy can prove property owners should be paying more in taxes, state law still allows for challenges in county courts. A local nonprofit that has promoted healthy food and increasing food access in low-income neighborhoods is closing its door after close to two decades. Local Matter says an unstable funding environment has caused a significant financial strain on the Southside Base Group. Local Matters Executive Director Yolanda Owens says the organization has not received the charitable funding from groups that it once did.
8: Some were letting us know that the work that we do, they are no longer able to fund, that they needed to fund things that were differently focused.
7: One of the most visible Local Matters programs was the Veggie Van, a mobile market that sold fruits and vegetables at low prices. A Franklin County judge today set a $5 million bond for Derek Green. Green is charged with murdering his wife, Shalimar Green, and 11-year-old daughter, Olivia Chandler. A relative on Wednesday found them dead inside their Far East Side home. A police

0: Spokesperson says the Franklin County Coroner's Office is still determining the cause of death for both. Police say that Shalimar Green had been involved in a domestic dispute with Derek Green. The judge set a June 5th preliminary hearing date for Derek Green. The Columbus Fury named Dave Boos as its new head coach today. Boos spent the past 15 seasons as associate head coach at the University of Florida under the highly successful women's volleyball coach Mary Wise. He replaces Angel Perez, who had led the team since its inaugural season in 2024.
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3: I'm Alyssa Nadworny in Washington, D.C. It's Here and Now. The Justice Department's fund to compensate victims of what President Trump calls government weaponization is on hold. A federal judge issued a temporary injunction this morning.
2: Also, is there a deal with Iran or not? The president says he's in the Situation Room today to make a final determination. Our Friday Politics Roundtable is about to get started, and we have a lot of news to talk about today. Astead Herndon is editorial director at Vox and host of the podcast America Actually. Margaret Tolove is senior contributor at Axios and director of the Syracuse University Institute for Democracy, Journalism, and Citizenship. Hi to you both.
4: Hi. Hi, Peter. Hi, Alyssa.
5: Yeah, thank you all for having me.
2: You bet. Margaret, where do we stand on this potential deal with Iran?
4: Yes, if you've been following this, you'll realize it's very difficult to actually get a handle on what's going on.
2: It is.
4: But the latest from the president suggests he's making a final decision now. And the... you know, what has been out there for the last several days is the idea of a ceasefire through the summer and a new path towards talks aimed at curbing Iran's nuclear program. And I think this has always been a solution with kind of two tranches to it. And one is for the president and politically for the United States. A way to get the Strait of Hormuz open again and oil flowing more freely and potentially a reduction in energy prices, although not immediately. And the second is this much bigger and more elusive question about whether Iran's nuclear program and ambitions can be curbed. And I don't think it's entirely clear that fixing part one addresses part two. And I don't think it's entirely clear that fixing part one has been fixed yet either, but they really are two separate things. And what the president is saying is that Iran's not going to get sanctions relief unless the U.S. can really pin them down on highly enriched uranium and, their path forward on the nuclear program. But the reality is that even a positive resolution for the president now doesn't seem that it would put the U.S. ahead of where it was before all of this began a couple months ago.
3: Right, because it's simply just kind of punting that part two to another day.
4: Yeah.
3: You mentioned sanctions relief. The New York Times reports that Iran may demand $300 billion in reparations for bomb damage. Trump posted no money is going to be exchanged in any deal.
4: Yeah.
3: I mean, how important is that to the president? Is that a deal killer?
4: I don't think you can take the American political context out of all of this. There are midterm elections this year, control of the House and Senate, whether the president's party remains in political control, or what is basically on the ballot this time around. And Americans don't like this war, and Americans don't like higher gas prices.
2: You know, I think until the president comes out and says there is a deal on the table and I've signed it, it is, as we've been talking about, it's tough to know what exactly is going on. So instead, I'm going to move on to this story from the courts. Earlier today, a judge put a temporary hold on the Justice Department's $1.8 billion anti-weaponization fund, as it's been called. The president and his team, they haven't ruled out using that money from the fund to compensate convicted January 6 rioters. What's the latest on that? Is the fund on life support?
5: Well, the fund is on life support, I mean, as of today. But, you know, I think that doesn't change the White House's aim and intention here. Like, they created this fund kind of as I think, kind of bait for this legal fight. And so even though it shields them from the immediate question, this is something they've made a priority. And so, you know, I remember being kind of in 2024 outside the federal courthouse where some of those January Sixers were being held, and the Trump campaign was supporting them. And so they follow through on that. And I think that this fund is symbolic of those efforts.
3: Okay, so the kind of fund being on hold for now is a setback. Yet, you know, the Justice Department is also in the spotlight on Capitol Hill. This morning, Trump's former Attorney General Pam Bondi testified behind closed doors in a transcribed interview about what's been an incomplete release of government documents about sex offender Jeffrey Epstein. I want to play a little tape. Outside the hearing room, Epstein survivor Liz Stein demanded answers from House Oversight Committee Chairman James Corner.
6: Survivors' names over and over and over were exposed, yet we see time and time again perpetrators' names have been redacted when they shouldn't have been.
7: Well,
6: are we going to get some answers about
7: I hope so. Those are questions we're going to ask.
3: So CNN and Politico are reporting that Pam Bondi told lawmakers this morning that it was her replacement, the acting Attorney General Blanche, who oversaw the actual release of the files. I mean, what do you make of all this, both of you?
4: I'll just jump in quickly, but I think it was striking to me that the former Attorney General just was not going to answer any questions about President Trump's own role in the Epstein files release. He kept going back to this idea of transparency, that they had been transparent, that anything that happened, regrettably was, not intentional or anything like that. But I think the reality is that the President Trump does not want the Epstein files back in the news. And one of my Axios colleagues, Holly Otterbein, just reported a few days ago about Democratic efforts in multiple races that are going to be on the ballot between now and November to bring back sort of the specter of Jeffrey Epstein in a series of advertisements against Republicans. So there are Democrats who think that this is still a very salient issue. There are other Democrats who think, okay, let's focus on gas prices and the war in Iran. But the idea that, you know, this is animating races from Sherrod Brown's contest in Ohio to, Graham Platner's race in Maine and even Senate races in Georgia. This is, from coast to coast, from northern to southern state in individual races. Democrats, some at least, believe that this is an issue that is a real pain point for Republicans on the ballot this year.
5: I think it's a pain point within the Republican Party. I talked to, I was talking to someone recently, someone who's been a big supporter of the president. I've talked to over the years, a conservative podcaster, and he says a break within kind of their ecosystem with Trump in the second term started with Epstein. But I think to put it all together, whether it's Iran war, Epstein files, gas prices, tariffs that he imposed, it increasingly feels like a White House and a president that I think is misaligned with public, misaligned from the reasons that brought him there in the first place. And I think it's losing credibility. And that's reflected in approval ratings. We saw that from Time Siena polling in recent weeks, but that's been trending there over time. And it's reflected as, even I've been out there. I was recently at a one of the House district races in southern New Jersey, comes up so frequently just how the focus for this White House has been on things like ballrooms rather than egg prices. And so right. I think you combine that with this summer and gas prices, and that's why we're seeing some of that even reflect within Republicans.
2: Instead, before we move on to the economy, I do want to stress that, again, this was a closed-door hearing. What do you think it'll take to have a hearing with Pam Bondi out in the open?
5: They have obstructed kind of even the means of public pressure on this front. The only reason we've even gotten there was through the advocacy of folks like Thomas Massie, and we've seen what happened to him even in the Republican Party recently. So that has all been a signal, whether you put that or Kim Paxton's race, for a lot of congressional Republicans to defer to Donald Trump. And I think until that breaks, the answer is the White House is likely going to try to make sure this remains behind closed doors. But, Epstein is not something they can contain. You know, this is something that came from kind of grassroots push. And I think it will show up in the midterms, not in the races that have been identified. I don't think that's something that the White House can stop.
3: Okay, let's talk gas prices. As many, many, many, many people are. Gas prices fell 12 cents per gallon this week just from the possible news of a possible deal with Iran starting to trickle out. I mean, and yet, you know, new inflation numbers, they're not good. Consumer prices are rising at the fastest pace in 3 years. What's your sense of where the president's focus is and kind of how much he's paying attention to these numbers?
2: Margaret, why don't you take that? Yeah.
4: Yeah, I think he cares about these numbers a lot. And the reality is there's only so much you can do to claw back gas prices once a global sort of pattern is set in motion, right? These are a chain of events. And so, yeah, you did see some instant reversal in the gas prices, but you're talking about, what, 12 cents compared to $1.50 a gallon or something like that. So gas prices are still considerably higher. And the impact on sort of the supply chain and prices overall, I think we're seeing the beginning of. It's unlikely that the president's going to be able to reverse this train by November, even if we're looking at a summer-long ceasefire and sort of the calming of some of these activities. And I think one of the most interesting metrics of this is a new survey out just this week. This is a survey of CEOs. Is America usually dying to know what CEOs think? Not necessarily, but in this case, this is sort of a confidence survey, and you're looking at top global CEOs really losing confidence in the economy over the span of the course of this war. And my colleagues at Axios reporting on this, this confidence measure shows a drop of about a dozen points down to 47%, so underwater on confidence in the second quarter of the year, and it's largely because of what's going on between the tariffs and Iran.
2: Now, Estead, if I give you 30 seconds, what can you tell us about the president's plan to put his face on a $250 bill?
5: I think it reflects the misaligned priorities and the narcissism, frankly, in which he's operated within this second term. And just the CEOs have lost confidence. Americans have largely, and we see that reflected in data.
2: Congress would have to change the law, by the way. It is not legal at this time for a sitting president to have his face on currency. Estead Herndon of Vox, Margaret Taleb of Axios, we appreciate you both. Have a great weekend.
4: Thank you.
5: You too.
2: It's Here and Now.

0: Maine Senate candidate Graham Plattner is a working-class Democrat leaning into one message, that the political system is rigged to favor the wealthy.
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4: 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We have had very little success. Local workers don't want these jobs.
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7: It's Here and Now. Part romance, part philosophy. A new novel explores how the two intermingle. The story follows Sylvie Broder. Her grandparents are Holocaust survivors. Her parents are cold and rigid. And she marries her high school sweetheart, who ends up being controlling and emotionally abusive. After she escapes the marriage, she turns to philosophy for answers, pursuing a PhD in the subject. Her dissertation centers on her theory about the end of romance. But real life, hookups, boyfriends, and yes, romance, poke holes in her carefully crafted intellectual armor. Lily Meyer is the author of the book The End of Romance and joins us now. Hi, Lily.
8: Hi, thank you so much for having me.
7: So I wonder, where did the idea for this novel come from?
8: It actually has a very specific origin story, which is not generally the case for my work. But in 2018 or 19, I picked up a copy of Isaac Bashevis Singer's Enemies, a Love Story from a little free library, having never read Singer before, and could not believe that novel. It's the story of a Holocaust survivor named Herman Broder, who comes to the United States, winds up having essentially three wives in three different boroughs of New York, and decides, the worst imaginable thing has happened. I have survived it. History is over. Morals are meaningless. Why shouldn't I have three wives? Why shouldn't I go behind these women's back? Nothing matters. And Singer starts out playing this for laughs, and then it gets really dark. It's just a very striking book. And I was jealous, and I wanted to have written it. So I decided that I would do a gender-flipped contemporary rewrite exploring issues of trauma and resilience and bad behavior related to Me Too. Because when I read the book, we were really in Me Too, and I really wanted to think about it.
7: Okay, so you've switched the gender roles, and your main character is a woman named Sylvie Broder.
8: Yeah, named for Herman Broder.
7: Tell me, who is Sylvie, your main character, and kind of what influences her?
8: Sylvie is a very, very obstinate person. She's extremely emotional and passionate, which her grandparents are, and she's very close to her grandparents. And when her grandparents die when she's a teenager, she essentially goes into a form of free fall that it seems as if her high school boyfriend, later husband, Jonah, is saving her from. But in fact, he's part of it. And when she comes out of that, she becomes convinced that she can't trust love. She can only trust sex and desire to a limited degree, she then decides, okay, I will construct an entire philosophy that will make it safe for me to be in love with a man, that will make sure that what happened to me once can't happen to me again.
9: What is Sylvie's theory about the end of romance?
8: So Sylvie believes that the conventions of romance, the conventions of heterosexual partnership, especially the conventions of marriage, are so constricting for women that as soon as those conventions begin to affect a relationship, the relationship either is doomed or is doomed to harm the woman. Hmm. And there's truth to that, certainly. But Sylvie believes it to an extreme degree. So she thinks, okay, if I can have a relationship, if I can be with this man I've accidentally fallen in love with who was supposed to be a hookup, but if nobody knows, not our friends, not our colleagues, maybe not even our families, then their expectations can't affect us and we can be our genuine selves.
9: Do you think Sylvie's onto something?
8: I think that Sylvie is identifying real problems, certainly, but I think that her solution is unworkable, and the book demonstrates that. It's not a spoiler to say. I mean, another aspect of Sylvie's belief system, which is not quite the end of romance, but which is very important to her and to the book, is that she is very, very, very averse to the idea of victimhood. She very strongly does not want to identify as a victim herself. And on that front, I think that she is onto something in that the public identity of victimhood can be forced onto women in a way that is sometimes reductive, can put pressure on women to or see ourselves as fragile or feel as if we have to act virtuous. Sylvie has a lot of problems with that, and I think that she's right to, but she also lashes out at herself and at other women who have been harmed because she's so frightened of the cultural role of the victim. You know, she's hurting herself, actually, and hurting men she loves with these ideas because they're so extreme. Her theories themselves are, they're not human, almost.
9: In the book, there is this tension between kind of this intellectual idea of life and then what's actually happening in real life. And, you know, you kind of see that in Sylvie. Like, she has these kind of, like, really strong ideas of right and wrong, or like the rigidity of the philosophy dictating what is going to happen in, say, romance or in a relationship. And then that's like butting up against what is actually happening and what she's actually experiencing. How did you navigate that back and forth and kind of like play on that in the book?
8: I found it very fun. I mean, a famous foundational problem in philosophy is the mind-body problem. Are we our minds or are we our bodies? And I was trying to have Sylvie act out that problem to some degree, but there's actually a great novel by Rebecca Goldstein called The Mind-Body Problem that does the same thing. And I didn't want to, you know, I was already stealing Singer's novel. I didn't want to steal that one too. There's a limit. So I began thinking, yeah, but it's not just that we are our minds or our bodies. Our emotions are, in fact, metaphorically, at least, another thing. And Sylvie is so busy in this debate between her mind, which wants philosophy and safety and privacy, and her body, which wants sex and connection, that she really neglects to consider her emotional life at all. And so what began as a tug of war became a triangular struggle.
9: Yeah, between the mind, the body, and then the emotional bridge that connects those two.
8: Yes, which is a whole other thing with its own agenda. I mean, Sylvie mm-hmm. experiences her body especially as something with an agenda. It's been interesting as the book has been out. Sylvie is very comfortable having sex. She enjoys it. Even in high school, it just comes naturally to her. And a certain number of people, of readers, have questioned the veracity of that part of her character, or someone asked me recently if it was wishful thinking. But I would like to live in a world where nobody sees that as wishful thinking. You know, I would like to live in a world where no one questions that aspect of a female character. I mean, I'm very influenced by Philip Roth, and his male characters are all extremely in touch with their bodies.
9: Most of the characters in the book are American Jews, and they all have kind of different relationships with that identity. And I was curious, like, what was behind that decision?
8: I'm really glad you asked, because it's an important decision to me and to the book. It's a decision that I made because, first of all, I identify very strongly as an American Jewish writer. My biggest influences, Roth, Singer, Lori Colwin, Grace Paley, are all Jewish and write about different ways of being Jewish in America. And I want to participate in that lineage. It's very meaningful to me. But also, it's very rare, actually, to find a novel, or at least a literary novel by an American Jew, where two Jewish characters have a happy or a stable or a really meaningful or a sexy relationship. That's actually surprisingly uncommon, I think. And so I wanted to write some of that. I wanted to write good romances between Jews. And I also, I'm a writer, I want variety. I want my characters to be varied. And I'm really interested in writing about aspects of American Jewishness that I haven't seen that often in fiction or in movies and on TV.
9: Do you think that there's a sense that if you intellectualize something, that it can protect you from actually feeling and living, letting your emotions help you make decisions?
8: I think Sylvie wants that to be true more than almost anything else. And much of my process of writing the novel was giving her that desire, building it into something meaningful to her, and I hope in a way also meaningful to the reader, while being very clear with myself, and I do think with the reader, that this is not going to work. Intellectualizing everything is not the way to happiness, to fulfillment, to what Sylvie would call liberation. I just don't believe that that's true.
9: Yeah. Lily Meyer is the author of the novel, The End of Romance. Lily, thanks so much for chatting with me.
8: Thank you so much again for having me. This was a delight.
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10: Live from NPR News in Boston, I'm Steve Brown. A federal judge has temporarily blocked the Trump administration from paying any claims through a new $1.8 billion settlement fund for the Republican president's allies who believe they were victims of a weaponized government. The judge today also barred the government from moving forward with the fund's creation while litigation is pending to challenge it. She has scheduled a June 12th hearing for arguments on whether to extend the order blocking payouts from the fund, which the government created to resolve Trump's lawsuit against the Internal Revenue Service over the leak of his tax returns. Romanian authorities say a Russian drone that was part of an overnight attack on Ukraine crashed into an apartment building in eastern Romania. Two people had minor injuries and several were evacuated. The defense ministry says the drone was tracked by radar in Romanian airspace and crashed onto the roof of a building. Russia has been using long-range ballistic missiles and drones to damage Ukraine's power grid and hammer cities, and Ukraine has braced for further heavy bombardments. Rescue divers in Laos have safely evacuated the first of five villagers trapped in a cave for over a week due to floodwaters. Divers found the group on Wednesday, but two villagers remain missing. 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
5: At 3:33, you're listening to 89.7 NPR News. I'm Ali Bagrinsik. Officials in Romania say that a Russian drone crashed into an apartment building, injuring two people. Romanian and NATO officials condemn the incident. We'll hear more in about 7 minutes on Here and Now, right here on 89.7 NPR News. Sunny skies today, our high is 78. Tonight we drop down to 55 degrees, and then tomorrow, mostly sunny with a high of 73.
11: Take the Dough, We Gotta Know is the name of a bipartisan bill requiring more oversight into the controversial EdChoice voucher program. And a key tax break for data centers has been paused, at least for now. We'll talk about it on the Reporter Roundtable. And then we'll hear about how small changes can lead to a more meaningful life with author and podcast host Eric Zimmer. That's Monday on All Sides with Amy Jurevich from 10 to noon on 89.7 NPR News.
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12: It's Here and Now. A new report from the Fed says inflation has hit a three-year high. And if you're like many Americans, you may be dipping into your savings to keep up with rising prices. The personal savings rate, which is a fancy term for what's left over after all the bills are paid, is at 2.6%, about half what it was a year ago. Michael Regan is managing editor at Bloomberg News. Mike, come on in.
13: Oh, hi, Peter. Thanks for having me.
12: Hey there. So, look, this is the first inflation report from the Federal Reserve since Kevin Warsh took over as Fed chair. What kind of test do you think this is going to be for him? Because, you know, it's just a matter of time until the president is out there saying the Fed should be lowering interest rates.
13: Yeah, you're absolutely right, Peter. I mean, I think this puts him in a pretty difficult spot because obviously when inflation is above 2%, and significantly above 2% as it is now, you know, the Fed's normal reaction is to actually raise interest rates
12: right,
13: to sort of cool off that inflation. Obviously, President Trump's made it no secret that he thinks rates should be lowered, that federal funds target rate. And presumably, you know, that is a big reason why he appointed Kevin Warsh. But it really just does not sort of track with what the central bank typically does at a time like this. So it's a very difficult position for him to enter the job at.
12: Right, because lowering rates could juice up the economy and cause inflation to go up even further. But at the same time, Mike, the Commerce Department has this report that Americans are running through their savings a lot faster than they have been. What are the numbers telling us and why is that important?
13: And they're definitely saving at a lower rate, as you pointed out. You know, that personal savings rate as a percentage of disposable income was only 2.6% in April. Now, if you strip out sort of that post-pandemic period when all these numbers swung pretty wildly, that's actually the lowest savings rate since 2008. So it's important because it just adds another data point that suggests there is a lot of stress on the consumer right now.
12: Because if I'm not saving as much money as I usually do, if there's an emergency in my household, that could be a big deal. It might mean something long term for my retirement.
13: Absolutely. Yeah. And, you know, for the broader economy, it just signals that these consumers are stretched. They might not be willing to spend on big ticket items. And it's sort of an overall troubling data point for the economy going forward.
12: Who is feeling most pressured in this economy right now?
13: So I think intuitively, you would assume it's lower income people. And the data more or less backs that up. Consumer confidence reports have really been dragged down. In the case of the University of Michigan's consumer confidence report, it's actually at a record low.
12: Hmm.
13: And those lower income people are often pointed to because, you know, the more you are forced to spend on things like gasoline and groceries, groceries, by the way, are rising, prices are rising as well. You know, the more of your money is dedicated to those basic necessities, the harder you feel the pinch from these rising prices.
12: We talk about inflation a lot, as we should, about prices a lot. But before we go, it's Friday. What is one business story that is under the radar going into the weekend, briefly?
13: Well, I think all eyes on Wall Street are on this Iran situation and whether or not we do get an agreement that will lower oil prices going forward.
12: I thought you might say that. Also related to inflation. Mike Regan, managing editor of Bloomberg News. Thanks so much.
13: Thanks, Peter.
12: It's Here and Now.
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4: 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Local workers don't want these jobs.
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9: I'm Alyssa Nadworny in Washington, D.C. It's Here and Now. In Romania, people are cleaning up the damage after a Russian drone crashed into an apartment building near their border with Ukraine. Two people were hurt when the drone exploded and started a fire. Romania's president called it an unprecedented event, while NATO and European Union officials condemned Russia. Romania's foreign ministry says it's asked NATO for more defenses against drones.
12: And today, music journalist Beto Arcos has a story about a woman of many accomplishments. She is an orthodontist practicing in Southern California, who's also renowned for her classical Persian performances. And that is just the beginning. Here's Beto.
19: Bahar Movahed is a 21st century Renaissance artist. She's a cartoonist, a classical Persian singer,

0: and a full-time practicing orthodontist. On a recent Wednesday afternoon at her orthodontic's office, about an hour's drive south of Los Angeles, Bahar talks to a patient about a procedure.
1: Which one was the easiest today, Edward?
2: Just to take off the wire and let the Mother Nature work for 1 month and then...
0: Bahar says she never felt she had to choose between the two career paths.
1: So I grew up in an art and science loving family where my mother is a visual artist and my father is a surgeon. So I've seen both science and structure and creativity in the house.
0: From an early age, she started to play traditional Iranian music instruments, the tambour, tar, and setar. She also learned to draw and paint.
1: I became a cartoonist when I was a teenager, and I found my way into dentistry, which is a combination of art and science, and I could use both my hand skills and artistic vision. And I think orthodontics even took that further for me, because it's a science that is all about balance and harmony.
0: Bahar started singing when she was 18. Then she listened to a cassette of the renowned classical Persian singer Parisa in concert at the 1977 Shiraz Festival.

0: And that was so mesmerizing for me. That was the, you know, that was the song that disconnected me from the earth, I would say, in that moment that I was listening to it. And I kept listening, and every time still that I listen to that music, it feels the same, and I feel disconnected with the world, and it's so soulful and spiritual.
1: Bahar found out Parisa was teaching classical Persian singing. She signed up for a class, not knowing if Parisa would accept a beginner.
0: But I played a tambour for her and sang a Kurdish song, and I think she liked it, and she started being my very first mentor, and I feel very fortunate for that.
1: She went on to take lessons from other masters of Persian classical music, including Shahram Nazari and Hamid Reza Nurbakhsh. While pursuing her artistic career, Bahar earned a degree in dentistry in 2003 and started her practice in Tehran. But as a singer, she had limited options. Since 1979, female singers in Iran have been forbidden to sing publicly or record solo albums.
2: You can sing in a choir, by the way, in a choir format, but you cannot express yourself singing in a solo format.
1: Yatrika Sharaiz is a radio host and former concert programmer in Los Angeles. She says that women of Iran are admirable.
2: But what is truly exemplary is that women have defied the laws of the hijab. They have gone out and they have unveiled themselves. They have taken off their scarves publicly, and they have sung. And they have continued to do that. There were very, very strict rules for clothing, and they have not stopped defying these rules. And there is a tremendous resilience, and they just don't give up.
1: In 2010, Bahar moved to the U.S. to continue advancing her career as a dentist, earning a second degree in dentistry and a specialty in orthodontics. Then she released her debut album of Kurdish songs in collaboration with tambour master Ali Akbar Moradi. In 2020, during the COVID pandemic, Bahar started working on her next album with a young composer based in Iran, Navid Deghan. Communicating by WhatsApp, they began sharing ideas, creating melodies, and getting to know each other's musical language.
0: One day, Navid sang me a few early lines of a piece that was not even fully formed yet. And I remember I immediately felt overwhelmed with emotion. I started crying, and I told him, "This is it. This is the heart of the album." That piece became Together Yet Alone. And from that point on, the whole album grew around that feeling.

0: And the theme of this album is love beyond proximity. It's about distance and longing, resilience and continuity, and diaspora and duality, which is the story of many of us.
1: Bahar says the album title, Together Yet Alone, explores a contradiction: how one can feel deeply connected while staying separated, far away from home, but carrying it inside. It's a sentiment many Iranians feel in the current U.S. war against Iran. Bahar says she sees the impact of the war in the empty chairs at family tables, the quiet grief that settles into homes.
0: When lives are lost, I think something human is lost for all of us. Those people, they all had a life to live. They all had stories to tell. And this is scary and heartbreaking. And I feel devastated for the people of my country and how this has affected their lives.
1: Bahar says there's still hope that the light will return after long seasons of darkness. She recites a poem in Farsi by Saadi, a poet from the 13th century, and translates it into English.
0: هنوز با همه دردم امید درمان است که آخری بود آخر شبان یلدا را. Which means that still, despite all my pain, I hope for the longest night to come to an end.

0: Today, Bahar's new album is being released in complicated circumstances. People in Iran have limited access to the internet.
1: My audience is in Iran. My roots are Iran. The source of this music is in Iran. It is very sad that I can't present it in a place that gave this music its language and poetry and soul.
0: Still, Bahar Movahed hopes to perform the songs from her new album in Iran someday. For Here and Now, I'm Beto Arcos.

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6: It's Here and Now. When WBUR reporter Miriam Wasser had a baby 4 years ago, she knew she wanted to breastfeed. There was a steep learning curve, but Miriam felt she was finding her stride when suddenly, 6 weeks in, her daughter refused to nurse anymore. Her baby would recoil at just the sight of her breasts and scream and scream and scream. Miriam was devastated. She has since spent the last few years talking with experts and fellow parents about the concept of breastfeeding grief, and recently published a deeply personal essay about it in the Delacorte Review. She joins me now to talk about it. Miriam, welcome.
7: Hi, thanks for having me.
6: So tell me about what happened with you and your breastfeeding journey.
7: Sure. So like a lot of new moms, I didn't exactly know what I was doing at first, but started to feel like I was kind of getting the hang of it. And then, yeah, just one day when my daughter River was 6 weeks old, she just stopped nursing and she would scream. And, you know, sometimes even just that, like the sight of my nursing bra could set her off. And I fell into this deep, deep sadness. And nursing was this hit or miss activity, I'd say, for many, many months. Sometimes she would do it or like just do it a little bit enough to keep me kind of hanging on. And I was so confused by my own reaction to it, because on the one hand, I'm like, breastfeeding, like really, this is what I'm so upset about. And on the other hand, it just, there were days where I felt like the worst thing that's like ever happened to me. Mm. And I felt deeply alone too. I did not know any other woman who had experienced this. I mean, I think I knew that breastfeeding was tough and I knew that women had an up and down relationship with it, but I didn't know anyone who like lost their mind over it. And I was just obsessed and it like took over my life for many, many months. And, you know, as I write about in the essay, like the thing that really started to turn things around for me is when I learned I wasn't alone in this and that there were other moms who had the same sort of like whole body reaction to it. It's a grief reaction, really.
6: What were some stories that really stuck with you that were, you know, really compelling about the fellow moms that talked to you?
7: Yeah, I talked to moms who pumped so much that they developed bruises on their breasts and yet they still couldn't produce enough milk. I talked to moms who described these like elaborate routines that they would go through to try to get their kids to nurse. And I totally relate to that. You know, I remember one woman talking about how she had to have this like perfect setup. Her son had to be kind of asleep in her arms, but like drowsy a little. She had to be bouncing on a yoga ball. It had to be totally dark. There needed to be this white noise machine. There needed to be this like television behind her in case he woke up so he'd get distracted. Like just the mental games that we put ourselves through to try to make this work. And again, I felt like I heard different versions of my own grief reflected back to me.
6: Yeah. What about what you heard from experts? Like how did they help make sense of what you had gone through, especially when it comes to feelings of grief?
7: Well, for one, there are very few studies about something like this, so there's no statistics that they could cite back to me. But I talked to a number of therapists who work with postpartum women, and they all had experienced clients who have had this trouble. And there is a woman, a professor in the UK, who wrote this small book called Why Breastfeeding Trauma and Grief Matter. Her name is Amy Brown. And I remember coming across that book. This was several months into my breastfeeding saga, and I happened to download it as an audiobook, and I had a long car ride, and I just listened to it and like sobbed the whole way, because like here was this psychologist like telling me and my story and validating my feelings.
6: Is some of your hope in writing about this experience that more people will study it, and then therefore it will create more validity in terms of statistics or maybe even like interventions?
7: Absolutely. I think I had three goals in writing this. First and foremost, I will be selfish here and say that I needed to write this for myself. Like I think this was a process of healing, as cliche as that might be to say, but it really was. It was very cathartic. The second reason I felt I needed to write this is that I wanted, from the very beginning, I wanted to write the piece that I wish I had found when I was in the depths of this darkness, like scrolling on my phone late at night, trying to figure out solutions or explanations for what I was experiencing. And then third, yeah, I hope that this would spark some conversation, and whether that leads to more resources for women or more research or even just people in the medical field knowing that this is something that they might encounter, right? That a pediatrician knowing that moms coming in with their newborns, this is something that they might be struggling with. And so like be a little bit more perceptive to that. Just general awareness.
6: Miriam Wasser is a reporter for WBUR. Miriam, thank you so much for this conversation.
7: Thanks, Alyssa.
6: Here and Now is a production of NPR and WBUR. I'm Alyssa Nadworny in Washington, D.C.
8: And I'm Peter O'Dowd in Boston. It's Here and Now.

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1: I'm Peter O'Dowd. 5 years ago, neuroscientist David Linden was diagnosed with cancer and given 6 to 18 months to live. He's still here.
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7: President Trump says he's continuing to debate whether to accept a deal with Iran aimed at ending the war.
8: The Middle East now officially has ceasefires in 3 separate conflicts, Iran, Lebanon, and Gaza, but fighting is happening in all those places.
7: For Friday, May 29th, this is All Things Considered from NPR News. I'm Sasha Pfeiffer.
8: And I'm Juana Summers. Also this hour, how doctors are keeping Ebola patients alive.
7: Plus, former Attorney General Pam Bondi answers questions from lawmakers in a closed-door yet transcribed interview that may be released at a later date.
9: For the Epstein time, when do we...

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1: This should be opened. The Iran war has gone on for months, tanking the president's approval ratings as his party faces a challenging midterm election year. Trump has gone back and forth in the last several weeks, at times saying he's close to reaching a deal with Iran and saying he'll ramp up attacks once again. Deepa Shivaram, NPR News, The White House.
2: A federal judge has ruled that President Trump's name was illegally added to the Kennedy Center. The court has also blocked the administration from closing the venue for major renovations. A U.S. district judge in Washington, D.C. ruled that the Kennedy Center board's decision to close the facility was ill-informed with no regard for its legal obligations. Trump has been given 14 days to remove his name from the building and update the website. A federal judge is temporarily blocking the Trump administration's nearly $1.8 billion fund for people who claim they were targets of politicized prosecutions. NPR's Ryan Lucas reports the decision is in response to a lawsuit.
3: In a two-page order, U.S. District Judge Leonid Brinkema bars the Justice Department from taking any further action to create the so-called anti-weaponization fund, including transferring money to the fund, considering any claims, or making any payments out of it. The fund has faced intense backlash from Democrats, as well as many Republicans.
2: That's NPR's Ryan Lucas reporting. Lawmakers in Louisiana have approved a new congressional map with one less Democratic district and five districts favoring Republicans. Brooke Thorington of member station WRKF reports the state's primaries were delayed to allow lawmakers to redistrict.
4: Republican lawmakers raced to eliminate one of the two majority black seats after the U.S. Supreme Court ruled the current map unconstitutional. That decision further weakened a central part of the Voting Rights Act. Democratic State Senator Royce Duplessis expressed his frustration with the process and a map that dilutes the black vote.
5: This is a vicious, vicious race to the bottom, and I believe that SB 121, even after these amendments, only accelerates that race to the bottom. For us as a country,
4: Republican Louisiana Governor Jeff Landry is expected to sign off on the map before the legislative session ends on Monday. For NPR News, I'm Brooke Thorington in Baton Rouge.
2: At last check on Wall Street, the Dow was up 363 points. This is NPR.
6: This is 89.7 NPR News. I'm Debbie Holmes. Heavy rainfall in May could cause problems for Ohio farmers this season. The state has had intense weather with the warmest recorded April in Ohio history. Now May has brought downpours. Director of Water Quality and Research with the Ohio Farm Bureau, Jordan Hayschwisher, explains crops planted in waterlogged soil come summer may lack the roots to protect against drought.
7: You know, obviously May is a crucial point for our farmers to put crops in the ground and get them up and going. And so anytime we have, 8 or 10 inches of rain in a month period, and especially, 5, 6, 7 inches in a few day period, that really causes issues for our farmers.
6: Hayschwisher says farmers could expect to pay more in fuel to replant with a shorter growth window for crops. A Preble County community has fired its police chief after she and another officer made unannounced visits to schools in Cincinnati on behalf of ICE. For the Ohio Newsroom, WVXU's Zach Carrion reports.
8: The Gratis Village Council voted 4-2 Thursday night to dismiss Police Chief Tonina Lamana. In April, Lamana and another village officer attempted to enter two elementary schools and one high school in the Cincinnati Public School District, claiming they were hired by ICE to conduct wellness checks on students. The district says school staff turned them away. Gratis's interim police chief says the two officers were placed on leave, and the department has since suspended its contract with Immigration and Customs Enforcement. Lamana's termination was recommended by the village's mayor, who claims the former chief exceeded her authority by visiting the schools, and when questioned, stated she didn't remember signing a contract with ICE. For the Ohio Newsroom, I'm Zach Carrion.
6: Four adults have been charged with disorderly conduct and rioting after a fight broke out during graduation ceremonies at the Greater Columbus Convention Center Thursday. A Columbus City School spokesperson says the incident happened during the ceremony for Walnut Ridge High School. Several other Columbus High School graduation ceremonies were also held at the convention center yesterday. A video posted online shows people scuffling inside the center. This is 89.7.
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1: 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I'm Juana Summers.
2: And I'm Sasha Pfeiffer. President Trump is huddling with top advisors at the White House to decide whether to accept a deal with Iran aimed at ending the war. For now, the Middle East officially has ceasefires in three separate conflicts, Iran, Lebanon, and Gaza, but there is still fighting going on in all three. NPR's Greg Myrie is following this from Tel Aviv and is on the line now. Hi, Greg.
3: Hi, Sasha.
2: So what is the president saying now about the possibility of a deal?
3: Well, Trump summarized the proposal on Truth Social, and he cited many familiar demands. No nuclear weapon for Iran, a reopening of the Strait of Hormuz, and he said the U.S. would lift its blockade of the Strait as well. Now, he promised a final determination, but Iranian officials say there is no agreement, that they haven't signed off on it, so Trump's word alone probably won't be enough. And meanwhile, we're seeing how fragile the current ceasefire is. The U.S. and Iran have had back and forth attacks throughout the week. The U.S. said it shot down Iranian drones threatening U.S. ships. Iran fired a missile at a U.S. military base in Kuwait, which was shot down. So the current ceasefire has been in place for nearly 2 months now, and it's been mostly holding. But this week was a very strong example of how vulnerable the truce remains, especially if there's no diplomatic breakthrough.
2: Greg, shifting to Lebanon, the situation between Israel and Hezbollah looks even more volatile. Tell us about that.
3: Yeah, Israel's Prime Minister Benjamin Netanyahu traveled to Israel's northern border with Lebanon today, and he praised Israeli troops for, as he said, striking Hezbollah relentlessly. He went on to say, keep going with great success until the mission is complete. So he certainly isn't sounding like his focus is a ceasefire. We should note that Israeli and Lebanese military officials are meeting at the Pentagon in Washington today, searching for ways to make the ceasefire work. But on the ground, it just hasn't been holding, and this week in particular, Israel has bombed several towns in southern Lebanon in a stepped-up military campaign. It also struck the capital Beirut for the first time in a month. Israel has the overwhelming firepower here, but Hezbollah has been carrying out deadly strikes with fiber-optic drones. The Hezbollah fighters guide the drones on a fiber-optic wire that stretches for miles. Israel can't jam them electronically, and they're proving quite deadly.
2: And meanwhile, there is a link between the fighting in Iran and the fighting in Lebanon. Explain how they're interconnected.
3: Yeah, that's right. Iran expresses support for Hezbollah on a daily basis. Iran helped create the group more than 40 years ago and says any peace deal must also bring an end to the fighting in Lebanon. So at minimum, ongoing fighting in Lebanon will complicate any deal on Iran, and it's certainly possible that the Lebanese battle will undermine a deal on Iran. We could certainly see a scenario where Iran refuses to sign off on an agreement until it's convinced that the fighting will end in Lebanon, and Israel's Netanyahu says Israel will act if it feels threatened, and it could supersede any regional peace agreement. So each of these conflicts could affect the other.
2: And then, Greg, in Gaza, those two sides declared a ceasefire in October, more than 7 months ago, but there is still fighting. What's the Gaza update?
3: Yeah, Netanyahu was at a public event yesterday, and he said Israel's military would now be claiming 70% of Gaza's territory. This would be up from the more than 60% it has today, and up from a little over 50% when the ceasefire was declared last October. We've seen Israel wage a systematic campaign against Hamas leaders, particularly those believed linked to the group's October 23 attack that ignited the fighting. The vast majority of attacks in Gaza are Israeli airstrikes, and Hamas, this is a clear violation of the ceasefire, and it's one reason that Hamas is refusing to disarm, as the ceasefire stipulates. The diplomatic efforts there have all but collapsed. There's no longer active talk about an international force. There's no serious rebuilding effort. Gaza has really been relegated to the back burner.
2: That is NPR's Greg Myrie. Greg, thank you for covering this.
3: Sure thing, Sasha.
1: Farmers, landscapers, and the hospitality industry have long complained that the U.S. government doesn't issue enough guest worker visas to meet seasonal labor needs. Now, a niche industry in Louisiana has been nearly shut out of the federal program it uses for migrant workers. And it's upended crawfish season. NPR's Debbie Elliott reports.
4: Alan Lawson checks on his crawfish pond in Crowley, Louisiana, meeting the boat as it pulls ashore with the morning's catch.
5: Does it work? A bit slower, but it's good.
6: More time.
4: The farm is testing out a new harvesting system that separates the crawfish by size right on the boat.
5: This would be what considered a peeler size, okay? And the ones in the purple sacks are a little bit bigger.
4: The squirmy, deep red crustaceans are a springtime delicacy around here. The bigger ones in the purple sack are bound for the live market.
5: So, you know, those are crawfish that are going to get boiled, and people put in, you know, all kind of stuff in the pot with them, and they dump them on the table, and that's the ones you want to eat.
4: The suck the head, eat the tail variety. It's the smaller crawfish that are caught up in a labor shortage this year. They're typically bound for processing plants, where migrants on seasonal H-2B guest worker visas peel the crawfish and pick out the tail meat. That's what's shipped to groceries and restaurants and used for dishes like crawfish etouffee. But Lawson says a late-season rule change by the U.S. Departments of Labor and Homeland Security cut crawfish processors out, so his plant doesn't have the staff he usually hires from December through June to peel and pack crawfish.
5: We've tried hiring temp workers, local workers. We have had very little success. Local workers don't want these jobs. First of all, they're seasonal. American citizens, they need 12-month jobs. They don't need 6-month jobs.
4: It's left the industry in a lurch.
7: For many of our crawfish processors, the season is basically for them is over.
4: Louisiana Agriculture Commissioner Mike Strain.
7: What the bottom line, what this means is a economic loss to our crawfish farmers and processors in excess of $100 million. The cost to Louisiana's economy in excess of $300 million.
4: According to the Louisiana Farm Bureau Federation, 15 of the state's 20 crawfish processors were completely left out of the guest worker program they use. Andy Brown, Director of Commodities and Public Policy for the Bureau, says changing the rules midstream has created significant uncertainty and left crawfish farmers with nowhere to sell their catch.
8: All these folks try to do things legally. They try to hire, you know, through legal processes, pay reasonable wages, and then just to change the rules to make it more difficult to adhere to has been frustrating.
4: In a statement, a U.S. Department of Labor spokeswoman said the agency realizes the importance of the crawfish industry to the American economy and is, quote, looking to identify workable solutions. Brown says this industry and others have long pushed for reforms in the guest worker program, but can't get any traction in Congress. He says public perception doesn't help.
8: If you post this story, there will be way more comments of the uninformed public that think this is stealing an American's job or some other uninformed, you know, public keyboard cowboy that thinks he understands what it takes to get crawfish from the field to his plate. That public misconception is rampant.
4: The Bureau and the industry would like to see crawfish processors moved out of the capped H-2B program and into an open-ended agricultural worker system. Democratic Congressman Cleo Fields of Baton Rouge says he's heard from crawfish farmers in his district and would support the change, but doesn't think there's appetite in the Republican majority Congress. Fields says the Trump administration's hard line on immigration doesn't help.
9: You know, I think this administration has put landmines in the way of moving this process forward. And it was only to keep the immigrant worker out.
4: Trump's Agriculture Secretary Brooke Rollins has said the solution lies with Congress to permanently raise the cap on H-2B visas. So with things stalled in Washington, crawfish plants are trying to salvage what they can of the season. At Alan Lawson's operation in Crowley, Louisiana, several women are hunched over a stainless steel table picking crawfish meat. It's a tiny fraction of the 125 migrants who would typically be working during peak crawfish season.
6: I am worried.
4: That's Lorena Aguilar, who manages the peeling room. She says she hasn't had enough workers to keep up with orders this year, and the ones who come back here year after year have found jobs elsewhere now.
6: If we gonna be needing people next season, I don't know what we're gonna do. How we're gonna get them back? That's a problem. I mean, they don't let the legal people come back to work. That's a problem.
4: Lawson says it's frustrating that people trying to work here through legal means are being caught up in the current sentiment.
5: I don't know if it's the misconception that these guest workers are bad people. They come here to work. They go to work. They do the jobs. They produce revenue for these American companies. I don't really know how or why this has gotten such a black eye.
4: With all the talk of using tariffs to restore domestic manufacturing, Lawson says, this does the opposite. If Louisiana can't produce, imported crawfish will flood the market. And he says no one is listening.
5: We have politicians that are in Washington, and I'm not going to name any names. I'm not throwing anybody under the bus. But they're so disconnected from what's happening in rural America.
4: Lawson says he's lost confidence in the ability of elected officials to solve this crawfish worker shortage. Debbie Elliott, NPR News, Crowley, Louisiana.

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1: You're listening here on 89.7 NPR News. Good afternoon. Happy Friday. Yes, it is the end of the work week for most people. I'm Debbie Holmes. Thanks so much for tuning in. Still to come this hour, a physician who treated Ebola patients in Guinea was himself treated for symptoms in the U.S. and noticed a stark contrast.
2: In Guinea, I was taking care of 30 to 40 patients at any time. In the U.S., there were 30 to 40 providers on call any time just to take care of me.
1: Why the disease's high death rate is avoidable with the right care. We'll have more on that in about 20 minutes here on 89.7. Partly cloudy for tonight. We'll drop to about 56. Right now, we're at 79. Let's get our first check of afternoon rush hour traffic.
3: I-270 East, slow off of 71. Down on the south side, we have some debris in the left and center lanes. ODOT's working to clean it up at the moment, but be prepared for delays. Earlier crash cleared on 62 south of Home Road. Downtown traffic getting crowded in all four directions. I'm Johnny Hill from the Total Traffic Center.
4: Take the dough, we gotta know, is the name of a bipartisan bill requiring more oversight into the controversial EdChoice voucher program. And a key tax break for data centers has been paused, at least for now. We'll talk about it on the Reporter Roundtable. And then we'll hear about how small changes can lead to a more meaningful life with author and podcast host Eric Zimmer. That's Monday on All Sides with Amy Jurevich from 10 to noon on 89.7 NPR News.
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6: 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I'm Juana Summers.
0: And I'm Sasha Pfeiffer. It's time now for our science news roundup from Shortwave, NPR Science Podcast. And I'm joined by Regina Barber and Hannah Chin. Hi to both of you.
7: Hey.
8: Hey.
0: You have brought us three science stories that caught your attention this week. What are the three?
7: So bean plants' surprising chemical counterattack against pests.
8: We've got new ways to speed up learning in mice.
7: And how our strongest mosquito repellent may have a weakness we didn't know about before.
0: Ah, so since fiber is such a wellness trend right now, I keep hearing about fiber maxing.
7: Yes.
0: Why don't we start with the bean? Tell us about that one.
7: Yeah, so this story is an amazing example of plant versus animal warfare. And it might make you think a little differently about how crafty plants can be in defending themselves. And it all centers around the common bean plant. So this is the one I feel like a lot of grade schoolers grow in classrooms. It's a garden staple, the bush bean or pole bean. And it turns out it has an elaborate chemical defense mechanism.
0: Ah, and what's it defending itself against? I assume some pest or some blight or something?
8: You're right. In this case, it's caterpillars. So, Sasha, in a study out this week in the journal Science Advances, researchers described how when caterpillars munch on bean plants, a compound in the caterpillar spit causes the bean plants to release a chemical signal into the air. Think about it as a kind of distress flare that calls in a fleet of wasp bodyguards.
9: The types of chemicals we were able to measure were known to be attractants to predatory wasps, parasitoid wasps that lay eggs in caterpillars.
8: So this is Adam Steinbrenner. He's a plant biologist at the University of Washington, and he's one of the authors on the study. He says some of the wasps eat the caterpillars. Others lay eggs inside the caterpillars' bodies so their babies can eat them, really effectively removing the threat to the bean plants.
7: And Sasha, this kind of chemical signal isn't rare. Plants release them all the time. Like cut grass smells a specific way. That's the plant's chemical response to being wounded.
0: Oh, interesting. The cut grass smelling a specific way reminds me of flowers smelling sweet because they're trying to attract bees.
7: Yeah.
8: Yeah. And these are both chemical responses, right? But the specific compound that attracts wasps is really only triggered via caterpillar spit. So the bean plant doesn't call wasps in if, say, you cut a leaf or if you damage the plant in a different way. And Sasha, this is just one of multiple ways that plants have really evolved to defend themselves. If you think about the thorns of a rose or the spines of a cactus or bitter, poisonous leaves, or I guess in this case, this strategy, right? Calling in some aerial reinforcements from the insect world.
0: It's like calling in the drones.
7: Yes.
8: Exactly.
0: All right. You also mentioned for your second topic, new ways to speed up learning in mice. Tell us about that one.
7: Yeah. So I brought you a study just published in the journal Science. In lab experiments, researchers typically give little rewards to help them learn tasks. But in this study, they found that giving them bigger rewards less frequently actually helped the mice learn a lot faster. Here's Josh Dudman, one of the authors of the study.
10: We discovered that we had been substantially underestimating how efficiently animals can learn. We could essentially take some of the slowest learners and move them all the way up to the fastest learners.
0: I really want to know what the rewards were. I'm thinking about cheese or peanut butter we put in a mouse trap. What did they use as rewards for these mice?
8: So in this case, the reward was artificially sweetened water, which for what it's worth is also something that humans appreciate.
0: And what sort of things were the mice trying to learn?
8: Well, one was the classic Pavlovian cue. They were learning that certain sounds meant a reward was coming. And they also had to learn harder things like pulling a joystick or turning a tiny steering wheel right or left to get a reward.
0: So I'm interested in this idea that a bigger amount of reward given less frequently resulted in faster learning rather than smaller, more frequent rewards. Tell us more about why that worked better.
8: Yeah, well, we don't know the whole picture, but Josh and his colleagues think it has something to do with dopamine and engagement, right? Dopamine is a chemical that makes you feel good, and then your brain is like, oh, I want to do that again. And when the mice got these big rewards, they got a bigger burst of dopamine. And the scientists say that lasted longer and kept them more engaged than these little rewards. They also pointed out there might be other factors at play, not just dopamine.
0: Since this is just a mouse study, what does it tell us potentially about human learning?
7: Yeah, so these experiments give insight into what keeps the brain engaged, which might be helpful for future animal experiments. We aren't quite at the point of comparing these experiments to human learning, but it's a step in the right direction.
0: All right, so topic three, we move on to another type of pest in some people's eyes, and that is how our strongest mosquito repellent may have a weakness we didn't know about before. What repellent and what weakness?
7: Yeah, so many people know DEET is an important chemical in many mosquito repellents, but it may have an Achilles heel. Mosquitoes can learn to associate its smell with dinner.
8: Which is a pretty big deal, right? Because having an effective mosquito repellent isn't just good for avoiding itchy bites, it also saves lives. Mosquitoes can spread really deadly diseases like malaria.
0: Yeah, so tell us more about this, because of course the reason we wear DEET is to keep mosquitoes away.
7: Yep.
0: So remind us, what is it that DEET does that repels mosquitoes?
7: Yeah, so that's the part that's wild to me. We still don't fully know how exactly DEET works, because
11: it is not as easy as one might think to ask mosquitoes, you know, how does it feel? How do you smell or taste that?
8: So this is Clément Vidanger. He's a neuroethologist at Virginia Tech who worked on the study, which was published recently in the Journal of Experimental Biology. He says the reason DEET generally works is because it repels mosquitoes. We just know they don't like it for some reason or another. Here's the thing. Previous research shows that repeatedly exposing mosquitoes to DEET made them less repelled by it. And Clément and his colleagues wanted to take it a step further and find out if mosquitoes could learn to actually be attracted to DEET.
0: This all seems so counterintuitive.
7: Yeah.
0: So how do you teach a mosquito?
7: Like one of the experiments in the mice study about rewards, these researchers went back to Pavlov, you know, that study where you ring a bell, you make the dog salivate because they think they're going to get fed.
8: And the researchers used the same concept, but instead of a bell, they used the smell of DEET. And as a reward, they used a bag of blood or sugar that the mosquitoes could bite and feed on.
7: And the training worked. They found that in a little over half of the trials, mosquitoes actually began to associate DEET with feeding time. And they would actively approach it, even if the reward wasn't there. And when they tested with actual humans, they found that trained mosquitoes would also gravitate towards a person's hand sprayed with DEET, more than their other hand without the repellent.
0: All right, so I feel like I'm confused by this. You put DEET on and it's going to attract a mosquito, even though we want DEET to repel mosquitoes. So what does this tell us about DEET's use and effectiveness in the real world?
8: This study shows it's possible for mosquitoes to learn to be attracted to DEET. And that surprised Ali Afifi. He's an entomologist and a neuroscientist at Drexel University. He wasn't involved in the study. But he pointed out that it's unclear whether this sort of thing could happen in the wild. Because, remember, this required a lot of training mosquitoes. And usually, wild, untrained mosquitoes will fly away from DEET.
12: Because mosquitoes are not attracted to DEET in real life, so it's very difficult for mosquitoes to experience DEET while blood feeding.
7: So for now, the researchers say, please don't stop using DEET. They emphasize that it's still a very effective repellent in real-world situations.
0: All right, for those of us who like hiking in the woods and other places where mosquitoes congregate, we'll hope that DEET remains effective. That is Regina Barber and Hannah Chin from NPR Science Podcast, Shortwave. You can follow it on your favorite podcast app for new discoveries, everyday mysteries, and the science behind the headlines. Thanks to both of you.
7: Thank you.
8: Thank you.

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3: 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Good afternoon. I'm Debbie Holmes. Thanks so much for tuning in to 89.7 on this Friday afternoon. I'm Debbie Holmes. Still to come, we've got local news in just a couple of minutes. 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
0: It's All Things Considered from NPR News. I'm Juana Summers.
4: And I'm Sasha Pfeiffer. The Scottish electronic music band Boards of Canada is out with its first new album in 13 years.
5: I mean, as far as an album rollout, it has been the most exciting one I've seen this year. They really have done a good job of captivating people.
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6: Live from NPR News in Washington, I'm Janine Herbst. A federal judge today froze President Trump's efforts to create a $1.8 billion fund for people who claim they were politically persecuted by Justice Department investigations. The order prohibits the Trump administration from establishing the fund or processing disbursements, at least until a hearing is held next month in a pending lawsuit challenging the taxpayer-supported fund's legality. Both Democrats and Republicans in Congress have objected to the fund. NPR's Tom Dreisbach has more.
7: When it comes to Congress, I mean, it goes somewhat to the heart of separation of powers. They're supposed to decide how the government spends money, and this fund has not been explicitly approved by Congress or approved by a judge. And Senator Tom Tillis, a Republican from North Carolina, called it, quote, stupid on stilts. But the administration says this money is needed to correct past wrongs. They say anyone can apply, Republican or Democrat.
6: NPR's Tom Dreisbach reporting multiple groups are suing over the fund. The Justice Department is suing four Democratic-led states over their refusal to provide ICE agents with confidential license plates. NPR's Jacqueline Diaz has more.
8: Confidential license plates are generally given to law enforcement for undercover work. The DOJ says in its lawsuit that these plates are crucial to officer safety and law enforcement work. But Massachusetts, Washington, Oregon, and Maine stopped issuing these plates to ICE agents. The DOJ claims this is discrimination. In states like Massachusetts, it was decided these license plates should only be granted for criminal investigative work. And Governor Maura Healey said that is not what ICE is doing, and that the state will not help ICE agents operate in secret. Jacqueline Diaz, NPR News.
6: Wall Street higher by the closing bell. The Dow up 363 points. The Nasdaq up 55. S&P 500 up 16. 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
3: This is 89.7 NPR News. I'm Debbie Holmes. The Ohio Supreme Court says that Olentangy schools cannot appeal property tax valuations on property it doesn't own or lease, a decision that affects school districts across the state. The Olentangy School District had argued that once state lawmakers stop school districts from appealing valuations to the Ohio Board of Tax Appeals, it could still challenge them in county courts. In a 6-1 decision today, the court says that's not the case. It says a school district could not appeal those valuations to those courts because of legislation state lawmakers passed in 2022. In a dissenting opinion, Justice Jennifer Bruner wrote that if Olentangy can prove property owners should be paying more in taxes, state law still allows for challenges in county courts. A local nonprofit that has promoted healthy food and increasing food access in low-income neighborhoods is closing its door after close to 2 decades. Local Matter says an unstable funding environment has caused a significant financial strain on the Southside Base Group. Local Matters Executive Director Yolanda Owens says the organization has not received the charitable funding from groups that it once did.
9: Some were letting us know that the work that we do, they are no longer able to fund, that they needed to fund things that were differently focused.
3: One of the most visible Local Matters programs was the Veggie Van, a mobile market that sold fruits and vegetables at low prices. A Franklin County judge today set a $5 million bond for Derek Green. Green is charged with murdering his wife, Shalimar Green, and 11-year-old daughter, Olivia Chandler. A relative on Wednesday found them dead inside their Far East Side home. A police spokesperson says the Franklin County Coroner's Office is still determining the cause of death for both. Police say that Shalimar Green had been involved in a domestic dispute with Derek Green. The judge set a June 5th preliminary hearing date for Derek Green. The Columbus Fury named Dave Boes as its new head coach today. Boes spent the past 15 seasons as associate head coach at the University of Florida under the highly successful women's volleyball coach Mary Wise. He replaces Angel Perez, who had led the team since its inaugural season in 2024. The Fury, under new owners Andrea Mitchell and Andy Sandler, announced earlier this month they were parting ways with Perez after a 5-23 losing season. I'm Debbie Holmes, 89.7 NPR News.
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4: 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I'm Sasha Pfeiffer.
11: And I'm Juana Summers. How the federal government handled the Epstein files was once again questioned today on Capitol Hill. Former Attorney General Pam Bondi doubled down on her role in managing information related to convicted sex offender Jeffrey Epstein in an appearance before House lawmakers today. NPR's Ava Berger was at the Capitol, and now she's here in studio with me. Hi there.
12: Hi, Juana.
11: Ava, what did Pam Bondi say today?
12: Well, we don't know exactly. Bondi answered questions from lawmakers in a closed-door transcribed interview. That means the Republican-led House Oversight Committee will release a transcript at a later date. They've done this before with other interviews, like when they questioned Commerce Secretary Howard Lutnick. What we do know is that in a prepared opening statement, Bondi said a lot of the same stuff we've already heard from her in public hearings. Short answer, Bondi said Todd Blanche oversaw the Epstein document review. He was the Deputy Attorney General at the time and took over the spot at this top spot at the Justice Department after Bondi left in April. Bondi also said that she stood behind her work as Attorney General, saying she was, quote, proud of the department's record under her leadership.
11: And lawmakers were in the room. Did you hear from them after?
12: Yes. House Democrats came out midway through the hearing and told reporters they were not impressed with Bondi's responses. Here is Florida Democrat Maxwell Frost.
13: Every single one of our questions got one of three responses. One, not to my recollection, or I don't know. Number two, talk with Todd Blanche. I don't know anything about it. And number three, I am not talking about Donald Trump.
12: And one of the criticisms against Bondi has been that key files related to President Trump had been withheld or removed. Bondi has responded to that criticism by defending her release of the files, just like she did today.
11: Interesting. So did Bondi or her attorney say anything else to reporters?
12: Bondi didn't. She went into the transcribed interview flanked by police officers, and she left without reporters even seeing her. The two attorneys representing her, both current DOJ lawyers, did very briefly answer questions. When asked about Bondi not answering questions about Trump, here's what DOJ attorney Harmeet Dhillon said.
14: There were ground rules laid with the committee before we walked in there, and we simply wanted to stick to those. The temporal limitations as well as subject matter limitations.
12: And she said she was not going to discuss what those exact limitations were.
11: Ava, I also heard that there were Epstein survivors there. What did you hear from them?
12: Juana, they were frustrated. Yeah. It's been a long road without a lot of answers. One of them is Dani Bensky. She met Epstein when she was a young ballerina. She alleges he sexually abused her, threatened her, and coerced her.
15: Pam Bondi and Todd Blanche have derailed the lives of so many survivors. They have serious questions to answer for. So for the Epsteinth time, when do we get investigations? And who the hell are we protecting?
12: And Juana, right after that, there was this moment that I remember all of the survivors who were there, they were holding up documents they had printed out from the Epstein files. Mm. And I could see the frustration as they pointed to actual lines in the files that they felt like should have been leads in an investigation that they say never happened.
16: That sounds really powerful, Ava. What comes next in the saga with the Epstein files?
12: So we don't know if Bondi will face any future questions about how she handled the files. Remember, she is no longer Attorney General. Mm-hmm. According to Representative James Comer, he's the lead Republican on the committee, there will be six more interviews scheduled, one of which will be Bill Gates. And Democrats did say that they want to subpoena Todd Blanche and FBI Director Kash Patel to get more answers to these questions.
16: NPR's Ava Berger, thanks so much.
12: Thanks, Juana.
4: Ebola virus is a wily pathogen. It jumps to a new person through bodily fluids, then it goes straight for key immune cells. It essentially turns them off. It then spreads quickly, causing widespread havoc and killing about half the people it infects. And for the kind of Ebola currently spreading in Central Africa, there are no approved treatments. But as NPR's Jonathan Lambert reports, that high death rate is not inevitable if a patient gets the right care.
17: Once Ebola sneaks into the body and has turned off those key immune cells, it causes a lot of damage as it spreads. John Connor is a virologist at Boston University. He says first it goes to the lymph nodes, then to the spleen, the liver, and the kidneys.
18: Now the cleaning and garbage disposal units of the body are backing up. And that backs up into the blood system that has a lot of negative consequences.
17: By this point, the immune system still isn't targeting the Ebola virus itself. But it does know that something is wrong and spurs more general immune cells into action. With Ebola, this often goes overboard, causing even more damage. Krutika Kupali is an infectious disease physician who cared for Ebola patients in 2014. She saw some awful symptoms.
19: You develop things like profuse diarrhea, where they'd be losing, you know, about 10 liters of fluid a day.
17: Sometimes blood vessels become so damaged that they leak. Often, patients die because they simply lose too much fluid. Replacing those fluids was Kupali's number one job in her Ebola treatment unit in Sierra Leone. She'd try to get patients to drink oil rehydration salts, akin to Pedialyte, if they could keep it down. If they couldn't, an IV could replace the fluids and electrolytes.
19: It was really hard. I mean, I remember going in the first day, and I still have the picture in my mind of these three patients slumped over the bed. And I didn't know if they were alive or not.
17: In the thick of an Ebola outbreak, healthcare workers are often taking care of dozens of patients at a time. Before any shift, they've got to don a heavy Tyvek suit, gloves, and goggles to protect themselves, says Armand Sprecher, a physician with Doctors Without Borders.
20: When you sweat, it doesn't evaporate, and you don't get rid of heat. It just ends up being puddles in your boots.
17: As a result, clinicians have little time with each patient. They do their best to monitor them and to try to keep up with the loss of fluids from vomiting or diarrhea. But in many clinics, it's too much, says Craig Spencer. He's a physician who treated Ebola patients in Guinea in 2014.
21: People talk about 15 minutes with their doctor is not enough. Imagine, you know, 5 minutes with your doctor if you've got Ebola. And that was just a reality of not having enough providers and not having the resources that we needed.
17: Spencer experienced a much different reality when he returned from Guinea with Ebola himself. After developing symptoms, he ended up at Bellevue Hospital in New York City.
21: In Guinea, I was taking care of 30 to 40 patients at any time. In the U.S., there were probably 30 to 40 providers on call any time just to take care of me.
17: Those staff were able to do all sorts of things that he couldn't do in Guinea. Fancier lab tests, more tailored IVs to replace lost fluids, even dialysis to make up for damaged kidneys.
21: It was seemingly unlimited access to anything and everything that you might need to improve your chance of survival.
17: The difference in outcomes is clear. Of the 11 people ever treated for Ebola in the U.S., 9 survived. That's a dramatically higher survival rate than experienced at the epicenter of Ebola outbreaks in Africa. To Spencer, that difference illustrates how Ebola is a disease that's only as deadly as society allows it to be. Jonathan Lambert, NPR News.

0: Good afternoon. This is 89.7 NPR News. I'm Debbie Holmes. Cullum Tobin is the author of 11 novels, including Long Island and Oprah's book club pick. His award-winning novel, Brooklyn, was made into a movie. Tobin's new book is a collection of short stories. They explore individual lives when faced with unexpected news. WOSU book critic Cassie Rose has this review of The News from Dublin.
1: In the opening story, a woman receives a telegram informing her of the death of her only son, a fighter pilot who died in a war mission over Dusseldorf. She thinks about how she spent the hours before she received the telegram, when her son, although dead, still remained alive in her world, and how that's true now for his wife and children as she travels toward them by train to deliver the news. Until she arrives, there is no death for them. Cullum Tobin's new book offers 9 short stories. Each of them is as engaging as the next, with singular plots and characters caught in situations where the news could upend their lives. The settings are variably Ireland, Spain, and Argentina. The ideas and themes work with states of uncertainty and human powerlessness. In the story Summer of 38, Marta is approached by a local electrician who's writing about Franco's war. He says a retired general is coming from Madrid to show him where the dugouts and guns were positioned in their mountains and valley. Marta is the only person the general remembers from that time, and he wants to see her. He would be over 80 now, Marta calculates, the man who left her pregnant without a goodbye. At play here is the conundrum of keeping the past in a safe box or closing the loop. These stories don't end with neat answers. They don't need to. We know what's going to happen in the end from what's implied in the characters' dialogues, emotional reactions, and profound silences. That's true in A Free Man, a story about a sex offender released from prison. He leaves Ireland for Barcelona, where he hopes to avoid Irish tourists. The press surrounded the prison to cover his release. If recognized, he will be ridiculed as the monster he chose to be. Mr. Tobin composes this story with exquisite skill. He writes from the viewpoint of Joe, on the one hand, illustrating his struggle, setting up a new, anonymous daily life in a foreign city, and on the other, illustrating the disgust and judgment of the reason he's there. In Barcelona, a longtime friend assists Joe with his living needs. The friend's remove and hesitancy are narratively palpable. The collection ends with a story called The Catalan Girls. A widowed mother moves her 3 daughters from Spain to Argentina. The sisters lack sibling intimacy, the oldest competitive and arrogant, the middle disdainfully removed, and the youngest quietly on her own. We follow them from school years into late adult lives when surprising news arrives of an aunt's inheritance. This is the longest story in the collection, and it feels like it wants to be a novel with more depth about the sisters. How do we contend with news that changes our personal lives? How do we face realities that aren't going to be what we want? Cullum Tobin takes us down these rabbit holes with fresh insights. He forages close and true to the human heart. The News from Dublin, Stories by Cullum Tobin, is published by Scribner. I'm Cassie Rose.
0: I'm Debbie Holmes here on 89.7 NPR News. Thanks so much for tuning in. Stay with us in the next hour. Montana biologists transported 2 grizzly bear cubs from near Glacier National Park to Yellowstone, hoping they'll mate with bears from the new population.
2: This was a way to inject some additional genetic diversity into the population.
0: But the move is risky and has political implications, too. We'll have more on that in about 20 minutes here on 89.7. Partly cloudy skies tonight, our low about 56. On Saturday, mostly sunny, a high of 74. And about the same for Sunday, just a little bit warmer. We're at 79 right now. 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
3: Accident on 71 South near 17th Avenue. Delays begin near North Broadway. Stay to the left to get by, although all the activity moved to the right berm. 71 still heavy coming down out of Delaware County all the way down to 270. More delay for that north outer belt, especially eastbound off 23. I'm Johnny Hill from the Total Traffic Center.
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6: This is All Things Considered from NPR News. I'm Juana Summers.
7: And I'm Sasha Pfeiffer. The gut microbiome is getting a lot of attention in wellness circles and on social media. These are the trillions of microbes that populate our intestines. Scientists know they influence our health in many important ways. And there's a lot of hype out there about how to fix or optimize your microbiome. NPR health correspondent Will Stone is here to help us sort out what we need to know. Hi, Will.
8: Hey there.
7: Could you first tell us, how do we know if we actually have a healthy microbiome?
8: Yeah, it can actually be tough to know, and that's because scientists are still figuring out how to even define what is healthy. There's no straightforward metric like there is for cholesterol or blood pressure. That said, we do have clues. So remember, your microbiome is this vast ecosystem inside of you. So you can look at the diversity of organisms in there, or you can look at how resilient it is in the face of disruption. Does it bounce back well? And there are certain groups of bacteria associated with better health, but researchers emphasize it's not as simple as good versus bad microbes, though if you look online, it can be framed that way, and you can even buy a special gut microbiome test to suss that out.
7: Right, and those tests, how useful are they, and what do they tell us?
8: At this point, they're really not all that helpful. These aren't tests your doctor orders to look for a specific pathogen making you sick. These are commercially available. They usually run a few hundred dollars. They measure all kinds of microbes if you send in a stool sample. I asked Dr. Alexander Koritz about them. He's a physician researcher at the University of Minnesota.
9: I think the message the patient gets, well, gee, my doctor never did this kind of testing. This looks very impressive. It must mean something. And the reality is, unfortunately, it's not very informative at all.
8: There are multiple reasons for that. I mean, as we said, it's hard to interpret these because we don't have a universal definition of healthy. But beyond that, research shows the results can vary substantially depending on which test you use.
7: So, Will, given then the possible limits of the tests, how much merit is there to the idea that we need to fix or somehow improve our gut microbiome?
8: So there are clearly aspects of our modern lifestyle which are not great for our gut microbiome. There's overuse of antibiotics. A big one, of course, is our diet. I spoke to Dr. Fergus Shanahan, who's at the National University of Ireland in Cork. He says people should realize we evolved with our microbiome, so it thrives when we, the host, are healthy, meaning the best things you can do are pretty simple: exercise, adequate sleep, eating whole foods, not a lot of processed stuff that's low in fiber. Here's Shanahan.
10: Your mother probably told you all these things in different language, but all the things you were ever told, they're all good for your microbiome as well. There isn't any need for some health guru to come along and say, oh, I've got some major potion now that's going to improve your microbiome.
8: Now, there are certainly tons of products out there being marketed in this way, and there is evidence, for example, that certain strains of probiotics can be useful in specific circumstances, say for reducing the risk of diarrhea from antibiotics or for preterm infants at risk of complications. But Shanahan says, generally, the data don't support the idea that the average healthy person benefits from taking these.
7: Will, could you leave us with a few tips for anybody who wants to make changes today for their gut health?
8: Yeah, the number one thing is fiber. Most of us don't get enough, all the experts I interviewed stressed people should eat more. They should try to get different types of fiber. And if they like, they can go for fermented food because there's evidence that can be particularly beneficial.
7: That's NPR health correspondent Will Stone. Thank you.
8: Thank you.
11: The band Boards of Canada has a new album out today. It is their first in 13 years, and it's called Inferno. Here to tell us about it is Andrew P. Brown from NPR member station KUTX in Austin. Hi there.
12: Hi, happy to be here.
11: Happy to talk with you. Okay, I will start with a confession. I have never heard of Boards of Canada before, so tell me who they are.
12: They're a Scottish duo, two brothers, Michael Sanderson and Marcus Aeon, and they have an extremely dedicated cult following. You know, they haven't done any major collaborations or had any real hit songs. The people that do follow them are extremely dedicated. They've had a huge influence on artists like Radiohead. Travis Scott sampled them. They are very pervasive on Instagram, and their music comes up in TikTok stories and all kinds of stuff. So they have kind of an underground vibe that a whole new generation of people are constantly discovering and attaching themselves to.
13: Let's see, I've lost track.
11: Okay, so super dedicated fan base. And yet, you mentioned that this album, Inferno, is the first album by this band in 13 years. Were the fans surprised?
12: Absolutely, yes. So I'm kind of a nerd with Boards of Canada, so I'm in a Facebook group that follows their every move. And when this album release started, it began with unlabeled VHS tapes arriving in people's mailboxes. But it was, like, very clearly seemed to be a Boards of Canada thing. It had their kind of symbolism on it, and when you put the tape in, it was a chopped up videos and tones, and people like, this feels like a Boards of Canada thing, but we don't know. That got the whole internet talking, and then that led to these giant wheat paste posters appearing in London and Tokyo and a few other cities that still had no explanation of what was going on, but everyone was like, okay, something is happening. And for a fan base that is, like, starving for starving for new material, for this to happen after 13 years was very exciting. And then soon after that, the label confirmed that there was a new album on the way, and it's kind of just been, I mean, as far as an album rollout, it has been the most exciting one I've seen this year. They really have done a good job of captivating people.
11: I mean, you mentioned VCRs. I don't know anyone who actually still has one, but let's move on here. For someone who is, like me, new to this kind of music, I know you're a fan. How would you suggest I listen?
12: I think Boards of Canada is music that is best listened to deeply. It's listened to actively. Like, they do have songs you can kind of put on in the background and enjoy, but for the most part, this album and their last album, really, to me, they feel like almost like watching a film where I want to have my phone off. I want to have no distractions. I don't want to be looking at a screen because they're really able to tell a story with sound and texture and little bits of verbal samples. And it feels like the album has an arc to it, and you'll miss out on a lot of it if you are easily distracted, which is, you know, easy to do with music these days.
11: Andrew P. Brown from KUTX in Austin, thank you so much for telling us about Boards of Canada.
12: My pleasure.
11: The band's new album Inferno is out today, and you can hear more in-depth conversations about incredible new albums that are out this week on today's episode of New Music Friday from NPR Music.

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5: The parties have said, okay, we've gerrymandered the country into oblivion. There's not much more gerrymandering that we can do.
6: Political primaries used to be the first stop in the electoral process. Now they often decide elections.
7: What does that mean for our politics?
6: It's Friday, May 29th, and this is All Things Considered from NPR News. I'm Juana Summers.
7: And I'm Sasha Pfeiffer. Also this hour, how attack drones have changed the nature of battlefield medicine.
8: How we optimize our battlefield trauma system to mitigate the risk of prolonged transport to drone threat. You know, that's what we're working on.
6: Plus, the Treasury Secretary says his department's preparing a $250 bill with President Trump's face on it.
7: Although an 1866 law could be an obstacle.
6: And the U.S. wants to house American citizens exposed to Ebola in Kenya.
7: But a court there has suspended that plan.
9: Kenya is not a geopolitical isolation ward. Kenya is a sovereign nation. Americans must respect us.
6: Now news.
10: Live from NPR News in Washington, I'm Ryland Barton. Former Attorney General Pam Bondi refused to answer questions on President Trump's involvement in the release of the Epstein files during a closed-door congressional hearing today. According to Democratic Congressman Ro Khanna, Bondi defended

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1: Arts as a memorial, and quote, the center may not be officially named for anyone else except by an act of Congress. The judge also temporarily halted Trump's planned two-year closure of the center. The Israeli military has pushed farther into Lebanon while launching airstrikes, NPR's Jane Arraf reports.
2: Israel launched its most intense airstrikes in weeks, despite a U.S.-brokered ceasefire. Israeli Prime Minister Benjamin Netanyahu vowed to crush Hezbollah and said Israeli forces were capturing and controlling areas in Lebanon. Lebanese health authorities said the dead included two children and three women in attacks on a village in southern Lebanon. Iran-backed Hezbollah said it targeted Israeli forces and tanks advancing in the south. Iran has insisted on an end to the war in Lebanon as part of any peace agreement with the U.S. Jane Arraf, NPR News, Beirut.
1: Major stock indexes closed higher today. The Dow added nearly 0.75%. As NPR's Rafael Nam reports, May has been great for Wall Street, but despite the war with Iran.
3: Despite the economic concerns created by the war with Iran, stock indexes have been hitting records this month, with the Nasdaq up 8% in May. That's because investors believe the war will end sooner rather than later. Oil prices, for example, have fallen sharply this month. But it's also that company earnings have been decent, and consumer spending has held up better than expected, despite the high gas prices, in part because of tax refunds. The issue here, though, is that even if the war ends, gas prices will take a while to return to levels from before the U.S. and Israel attacked Iran. So the inflation risks to the U.S. economy are far from over. Rafael Nam, NPR News.
1: The S&P 500 and NASDAQ both added less than 0.25%. This is NPR News.
4: This is 89.7 NPR News. I'm Debbie Holmes. A local nonprofit that has promoted healthy food and increasing food access in low-income neighborhoods is closing June 6th after nearly two decades. Local Matters says the Southside Base Group has been dealing with financial strains. Local Matters Executive Director Yolanda Owen says foundations and other organizations only have so much money to give to groups such as hers.
5: And then some of the foundations and funds, because they've been overwhelmed, they have the same amount of money to be able to disperse to the community, but have been overwhelmed with applicants.
4: She says Local Matters is asking other organizations to pick up its work. The Eastland area, along Refugee Road, near Canal Winchester and No Bixby Roads, is the latest focus of the city's Clean and Safe Corridor initiative. Mayor Andrew Ginther says the program includes street and sidewalk repairs, as well as the cleanup of both trash and graffiti.
6: We reviewed neighborhood concerns. We looked at 311 requests and public safety data. And together, we identified the specific improvements this corridor needs most based on the community.
4: The city also is investing $50,000 in microgrants into local businesses in the refugee area. The Ecuador national football team is using Columbus as its home base for the 2026 FIFA World Cup. WOSU's Katie Genius reports.
7: The Ecuadorian team is using the training facilities at historic Cruz Stadium. Head coach Sebastian Becasese says the team chose Columbus for the city's proximity to matches and its sports complex. When we had the opportunity to choose, I loved the training facility. The way our delegation was welcomed when we were looking for a place to stay, the kindness, the availability, and the hospitality were all very important. I think that played a key role.
8: El buen trato, creo que también eso fue importante.
7: Becasese added that while he hasn't had much time to explore the city, he feels it has a positive energy and great atmosphere. The team is set to play a friendly match against the Saudi Arabian team on Saturday. Katie Genius, WOSU News.
4: I'm Debbie Holmes, 89.7 NPR News.
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10: 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I'm Sasha Pfeiffer.
11: And I'm Juana Summers. This week on the show, we heard about big elections in Texas, Maine, and California. In recent weeks, it was Louisiana, Georgia, and Indiana. All of these, they are primary elections to pick who contests the general election in the fall. But in today's politics, in many places, the primary is where

0: the general election is all but decided. And that's shaping how Congress behaves. Political correspondent Ashley Lopez and congressional reporter Eric McDaniel are here in the studio to break this all down. Hi to both of you.
1: Hey. Howdy. There.
0: Ashley, I will start with you. Many voters, as we know, they don't start paying attention to the midterms until the fall. So why the focus on primaries?
1: Well, because primary elections are deciding who ends up in Congress, not the general election in November that, yeah, most voters will participate in. I mean, this has been true for House seats for the past several election cycles, but there are a couple of trends this year that are changing the stakes and outcomes of primaries.
0: And how so? What's different this year?
1: I mean, one big thing is that the redistricting battle set off by President Trump last year, all these new maps have led to the smallest number of competitive congressional races in recent history. That means that in the overwhelming majority of seats, more than 90%, one party is already favored to win. So voters really only have the ability to determine who wins in primaries, which, you know, as we mentioned, far fewer voters actually participate in. The other factor is that there has been some changes to primary structure. States are choosing to exclude voters who aren't registered with a party from these races, which are called closed primaries. This is something that John Updike, who works for a group called Open Primaries, has been watching closely.
2: And now what we're seeing is that the parties have said, okay, we've gerrymandered the country into oblivion. There's not much more gerrymandering that we can do. Now we've got to start shutting down these open primaries. And the Democrats are doing it, and the Republicans are doing it.
1: And the result of all of this is a system that basically ensures that smaller groups of more ideological voters are determining who gets into Congress well before the midterms later this fall.
0: All right, Eric, over to you. That narrow choice, does it affect how Congress actually functions?
3: Sure, of course it does. I mean, people respond to incentives, right? So if you have to compete in general elections, you try and appeal to as many Americans as possible. If you just have to worry about the party primary, though, you just have to appeal to as many partisans as possible. And the lawmakers I talked to for this story told me that's bad for Congress. Brian Fitzpatrick, a Pennsylvania Republican.
4: What is the manifestation on the House floor? It's awful. You have so many people that are co-opted from doing the right thing and supporting the right policy because of politics, because of closed primaries, because of the two-party system.
3: Now, you might say, well, Brian Fitzpatrick, he's just responding to his own incentives. Mm-hmm. He's in a swing district. He has to win a tough general election race. Of course, he's going to talk about bipartisanship and compromise and wanting to be a political independent. But of course, those are also the kinds of things most Americans want to see.
0: What role does the president play here?
3: You know, I actually think this is the best way to show just how skewed things are. Trump is monumentally unpopular in the U.S. as a whole. But if you're just looking at Republican primary races, you'd have no idea. His picks keep winning. But one-party primaries aren't the only way the country can do things.
0: All right, give me an example.
3: Well, in Louisiana, it used to be that the Senate primary was all voters, regardless of party, voted on the same ballot. But they changed the rules for this year to make it a closed primary. You could only vote for the candidates representing the party you're registered for. And that seems to have played a big role in ending the career of incumbent Bill Cassidy. He's a Republican who voted to convict President Trump on impeachment charges back in 2021.
0: Okay, Eric, you mentioned Louisiana. Are there other states that let everyone weigh in? Ashley, does that exist in other states?
1: Yeah, it does, but not in many. So in the voting world, these are known as nonpartisan primaries. They basically take party control away for the primaries and let all eligible voters have the ability to vote for any candidate, regardless of party, all on the same ballot. And right now, California, Washington, and Alaska have these kinds of primary systems. And advocates for nonpartisan primaries point out that closed primaries, or even partisan primaries more broadly, are leaving out the fastest growing part of the American electorate, which are independent and unaffiliated voters. Mm-hmm. Often, we think of these voters as like centrists, but really like all sorts of voters all over the political spectrum aren't aligning with either party right now. And in many states, they can't participate in the elections that arguably matter the most.
3: Ashley mentioned Alaska there, and that state actually used to have a closed system. Lisa Murkowski lost her Republican Senate primary back in 2010 to a hard right challenger, and she had to win election as a write-in candidate, which is quite the feat. Mm-hmm. Then when they changed the system for the 2022 primary, to use the system Ashley was describing, Murkowski became the only Republican senator who backed Trump's impeachment to ever win re-election.
0: Interesting. Could we see other states move to adopt more inclusive systems?
1: I mean, it's possible, but efforts to create nonpartisan primaries in more states have actually proven to be like an uphill battle. In 2024, several states had ballot measures to create nonpartisan primaries, but voters voted them down across the country. I mean, the other way to change primary systems is through state legislatures, but as we've seen with redistricting, state lawmakers have been more than happy to do what it takes to protect their political parties, or at the very least, they just don't have the incentives right now to disarm in what is an increasingly polarized political environment.
0: NPR's Ashley Lopez and Eric McDaniel. Thanks to both of you.
3: Anytime.
1: Yeah, thank you.
5: There are now more grizzly bears in and around Yellowstone National Park than there have been in well over a century. But the population lacks genetic diversity, or at least it had until this spring. Montana Public Radio's Nick Mott reports on how fresh bear genes got into Yellowstone and what that could mean for how long grizzlies remain on the endangered species list.
6: Grizzlies around Yellowstone National Park face a major problem, and it's right in front of me. This is Interstate 90. It's a busy highway, and it might as well be a brick wall for bears.
7: Grizzlies have to find their way across this road, or some scientists say Yellowstone bears, a genetic island, could face some major health concerns in the long run. That's because in the lower 48, there are only two sizable grizzly populations left, here and up near Glacier National Park. I-90 separates the two. State data shows that one collared grizzly bear bounced off this highway nearly 50 times trying to cross it. I get it. I don't want to cross this thing either. It's scary.
8: It could take decades for grizzlies to link up on their own. So in 2024, the state decided to take things into their own hands. Cecily Costello is a wildlife biologist with Montana Fish, Wildlife, and Parks.
9: This was a way to kind of inject some additional genetic diversity into the population to kind of counterbalance that natural process of losing it.
8: Montana biologists captured a young male and female grizzly near Glacier and hauled them hundreds of miles south. Costello helped oversee the effort.
9: You kind of feel bad. You take this bear from where it grew up and, you know, truck it 350 miles and just dump it out and expect it to do well.
8: The bears could have died or eaten some cows or even tried to make the long walk home.
9: You just don't know what's going to happen.
8: The hope was that each Glacier grizzly would breed with Yellowstone bears. And this spring, a pilot contracted by Wyoming Fish and Game followed a signal coming from the young sow's tracking collar and took a photo.
9: It's an excellent picture. It's taken from a fixed-wing aircraft.
8: In the image, two grizzly cubs embrace on a dry spot in the snow outside their den while their hulking mother looks up. For wildlife managers like Costello, it was proof their ursine crapshoot had paid off. The two grizzly populations had connected. For others, though, the success comes with complicated emotions.
10: In my lifetime, grizzlies went from a phantom to, you know, gradually more and more and more and more until, like, now it's like, if I wanted to, I could go see a grizzly bear every day.
8: Casey Anderson is a wildlife filmmaker and longtime bear advocate who lives near Yellowstone. We met at a trailhead about an hour north of the park. We're only about 10 miles from that busy highway, and as soon as I pull up, I realize I've made a rookie mistake.
11: I forgot my bear spray like a fool.
8: Think high-powered pepper spray to deploy if you run into a bear and things go bad. Luckily, Anderson has an extra can in his truck. Goateed and sporting a hunting pack, Anderson almost immediately identifies a grizzly track as we start up the trail.
10: I call it a peck of his claws.
8: Anderson would prefer that the two bear populations connect without human intervention. He says the state didn't move the grizzlies out of the goodness of its heart, and his bigger concern is what the breakthrough could mean politically.
12: It's time to have full authority for grizzly bears in Montana return back to Montana.
8: That's Republican Governor Greg Gianforte of Montana at a press conference when those bears were released. For about two decades, states around Yellowstone have maintained the bears have recovered enough to strip their Endangered Species Act protections. Courts have repeatedly blocked efforts to delist the grizzlies, in part because the population was genetically isolated. Now, that argument might be harder to make. Anderson says state management would also legalize a grizzly hunt. So when he heard about that photograph of the sow with cubs,
10: I feel like there's a bit of a celebration inside, like, yay. But then it just, every time I see anything where humans get their grubby little hands on stuff and try to make things better, it always feels a little yucky. A yucky celebration.
8: Anderson has watched as delisting debates raged. Federal authorities have taken grizzlies off the endangered species list twice since 2007, only to be overturned when environmental groups sued.
10: We're protected. We're not. We're protected. We're not. You know, there's going to be a grizzly bear hunt. And now it's like, now we're shutting down everything. You can't even fart in the woods anymore.
8: As we finish up our hike, safely, with no bear encounters, he says grizzly country is something unique and fragile that we should preserve.
10: As the pendulum swings, we've seen this over and over, the grizzly bear is just out here trying to dodge it.
8: The odds those cubs survive their first year are less than 50%. Wildlife biologists will be watching closely. The Trump administration is expected to finalize a rule that could delist grizzlies by the end of the year. For NPR News, I'm Nick Mott in Livingston, Montana.

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1: You're listening on 89.7 NPR News. I'm Debbie Holmes. Coming up, rescue efforts are underway to free seven men who have been trapped for a week in a cave in Laos. But it won't be easy.
2: We got right now a passage of like 30 meters or 100 feet of distance that they need to go through, which is effectively very, very restrictive.
1: How rescuers are managing in the race against time. That's ahead in about 20 minutes here on 89.7. Partly cloudy for tonight with a low of 56. We'll reach about 74 tomorrow with mostly sunny skies, 79 right now. Let's get a check on the roads. Here's Johnny Hill.
3: I-71 looks a little better northbound up to the fairgrounds. The disabled semi that was blocking at 670 was cleared. We're only heavy up to about 17th Avenue. We're still looking at a crash southbound 71 at 17th. That's on the right-hand shoulder. And 270, still a little heavy near 23. 71 south remains heavy coming down out of Delaware County. I'm Johnny Hill from the Total Traffic Center.
4: Take the Dough, We Gotta Know is the name of a bipartisan bill requiring more oversight into the controversial Ed Choice voucher program. And a key tax break for data centers has been paused, at least for now. We'll talk about it on the Reporter Roundtable. And then we'll hear about how small changes can lead to a more meaningful life with author and podcast host Eric Zimmer. That's Monday on All Sides with Amy Jurevich from 10 to noon on 89.7 NPR News.
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0: From NPR News, this is All Things Considered. I'm Juana Summers.
6: And I'm Sasha Pfeiffer. Could we see President Trump's face on a newly created $250 bill? On Thursday, Treasury Secretary Scott Bessent said his department was making preparations for this new currency. It would commemorate the nation's 250th birthday. But he acknowledged one big obstacle in the way, the law.
7: At present, no living person can be on U.S. currency, and the currency must say, "In God we trust." So right now there is proposed legislation that in front of the House, in front of the Senate, to change the first requirement so that a living person, Donald J. Trump, could be on a $250 bill.
6: That prohibition against a living person being on U.S. currency traces back to an 1866 law. To learn more, we've called a financial historian, Brendan Greeley. Brendan, welcome.
8: Thank you.
6: How did that 1866 law come about?
8: Well, it was during the Civil War that the United States began printing its own currency for the first time. Before the Civil War, private banks printed their own banknotes. And so originally those greenbacks were printed with what we might call patriotic education. There was a scene of the Battle of Saratoga. There was a scene of Pocahontas getting baptized or the signing of the Declaration of Independence. These were on the physical notes that came out. And so an enterprising treasury official put his own face on the note. He wasn't supposed to. It was supposed to be a picture of William Clark, the explorer of Lewis and Clark. But, he just put his own face in there. So Congress was fed up with a lot of things already and passed this law in 1866 saying you can't put any living person on American currency.
6: But plans were announced earlier this year to print President Trump's face on a commemorative gold coin. So does this law also apply to coins?
8: No, it doesn't. It just applies to securities like treasury bills and physical banknotes. So there's an understanding that you have to both make sure that the bill physically works you know, that it literally fits into, you know, ATMs and is can vending be read machines, by ATMs, vending machines, all of that. That's a process that normally takes years. In addition to that, normally there's an understanding that you have to create some sort of political consensus around what goes on a Federal Reserve note. And so I think part of the problem right now is that they've shortchanged that process.
6: You know, this is reminding me that for, I think, about a decade, there have been efforts to put Harriet Tubman's picture on the $20 bill in place of Andrew Jackson. That's still in the works. So how does this compare to that?
8: Absolutely. And that was an open public consultative process. And then the Trump administration, the first time around, decided that that was not something that they wanted to continue. So they stopped. That was proceeding along the normal ways in which we reimagine currency. You know, this is not easy to do, to figure out how you get an entire nation to agree that this is something that represents us, that is important to us, and we want to see it every day. This is a very old problem as well. There was a time, you know, when we minted coins, that that was the only time you ever came into contact with the government. It was the only ever time you ever saw the emperor. When you saw the emperor or the king or the queen's face on a coin, that was how you knew who was in charge.
6: Speaking of emperors, you know, in preparing to talk with you, I read that President George Washington refused to appear on coins because, in his words, he thought it would be monarchical. So if President Trump does end up appearing on the $250 bill, what would that signal to you about the political cultural moment we're in?
8: Yeah, I worry about that a little bit. Historically, a new face on a coin indicates a change of regime, not just a change of ruler, but a change of the way we think about what government is. Charles II in the English Restoration made sure that he reminted all of the gold coins to put his own face and, more importantly, his flowing long hair to make sure that it was clear that the roundheads were no longer in charge, but the royals were back. This is a break in the what we've thought of as the Federal Reserve banknotes. It's been very clear for decades now that we know the six founders who go on our money. If we were to put a sitting president on these bills, it would represent, I think, a change in regime, a change in the way we think about the country, a change in the way we think about who's in charge.
6: But I can imagine someone saying, isn't it ultimately harmless? Maybe it satisfies someone's vanity, but really, what's the downside of having a living president on a coin, even if it's a deviation from everything we've always done since 1866?
8: We have a long historical tradition in America of depoliticizing the federal government. It's not perfect, but we work at it to make sure that we are a nation of laws and not men, that you do not have a brand new system of patronage every time a new president comes into office. When you put a sitting president on the money, you're sending a broader signal that is true, I think, more broadly across the government, that this is a country where a human is in power, and that human is constrained by seemingly not all that much. And the ability to remake the currency in his image is a symptom, I think. It runs parallel to the ability to remake the entire federal government in his image.
6: That is financial historian Brendan Greeley. His new book is The Almighty Dollar, 500 Years of the World's Most Powerful Money. Brendan, thank you.
8: Thank you.
0: A Kenyan court has temporarily halted U.S. plans to open an Ebola quarantine facility in the country. The outbreak is in neighboring Uganda and the Democratic Republic of Congo. The court's decision follows protests from Kenyan activists and doctors over infection risks, along with claims that the country could be used as a, quote, containment colony. The isolation center was set to begin operations today with a staff of U.S. medical personnel. Michael Koloki reports from Nairobi.
9: News of the proposed U.S. Ebola quarantine facility in Kenya has dominated headlines here all week.
10: A 50-bed Ebola quarantine facility for Americans exposed to the deadly virus is set to become operational in Kenya on Friday.
9: The isolation center was to be set up at a military airbase in Laikipia, around 100 miles north of Nairobi, to treat U.S. citizens exposed to the virus in neighboring Uganda and the Democratic Republic of Congo. Patients could then be evacuated to medical facilities in Europe on a case-by-case basis. The Congo remains the epicenter of the outbreak, with over 200 suspected deaths and nearly 1,000 infections, while Uganda has reported one death and a handful of cases.
11: The court has granted conservatory orders.
9: But then came news on Friday that a Nairobi court had temporarily halted plans for the opening of the U.S. quarantine facility. The court granted a petition filed by the civil society group Katiba Institute, which warned the arrangement poses what it called grave and imminent risks to public health. The U.S. proposal has sparked strong criticism from politicians and medical groups. And on the streets of Nairobi today, some Kenyans, like Robert Kiberenge, were quite forthright.
12: As Kenyans, we totally reject the establishment of a U.S. citizen's Ebola quarantine in Kenya. We are totally opposed to it.
9: But he added this caveat.
12: But if it is meant to accommodate every human being, Kenyans and the U.S. citizens, we shall agree. Kenya is not a geopolitical isolation ward. Kenya is a sovereign nation. Americans must respect us.
9: The United States has pledged $13.5 million to support Kenya's Ebola preparedness alongside wider regional funding. So far, only one American, a missionary, has contracted the virus in the latest outbreak and was evacuated to Germany for treatment. The Kenyan High Court will hear the case again next week. Michael Kaloki, NPR News, Nairobi.
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14: Author Ada Pérez's mother made an impossible decision. 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
1: That's tomorrow afternoon at 5, right here on 89.7 NPR News. I'm Debbie Holmes. Thanks so much for joining me. Coming up, we'll have local news in just a couple of minutes, and at 5:44, when golf became popular in the U.S. in the late 1800s, equipment was not quite up to par. Learn how an invention by two Ohioans changed the game. 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Addressing inequities in the justice system among Ohio's most vulnerable and marginalized populations, including communities of color. Learn more at osbf.org.
0: 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I'm Juana Summers.
6: And I'm Sasha Pfeiffer. Despite the country's tough real estate market, a small but growing share of Gen Zers are managing to buy homes.
0: Although it sometimes does require help from their parents.
16: I'm the only one on the mortgage. I'm taking care of the mortgage, so it's in my hands to figure out the rest of homeowning.
6: First News. Live from NPR News in Washington, I'm Janine Herbst. President Trump met with aides today on a possible ceasefire extension in the U.S. war in Iran. On social media, Trump suggested he was ready to make a decision on a memorandum of understanding that, if approved, would extend the ceasefire by 60 days as peace talks continue. Trita Parsi is with the Quincy Institute for Responsible Statecraft.
17: Obviously, there's going to have to be progress on some of these different issues, such as the opening of the straits, the release of the funds. But it will also be very interesting to see how the messaging from the two sides will evolve. Right now, for the last couple of days, the Trump administration, even though they don't have a deal, have already started to defend the deal. And I think it's a very clear indication that they truly believe that they're close.
6: Speaking there to NPR's Here and Now. An ICE agent has been arrested in relation to the January shooting in Minneapolis of a Venezuelan immigrant. And here's Meg Anderson reports Christian Castro was arrested in Texas.
18: Castro is facing four counts of second-degree assault and one count of falsely reporting a crime for the shooting of Julio Sosa Solis. The ICE agent allegedly shot through the front door of a house Sosa Solis had entered while fleeing the agent. The Justice Department initially charged Sosa Solis with assault, but later dropped the charges after acknowledging that the officers involved had made untruthful statements about the incident. Castro is the second federal agent to be charged for actions taken during the enforcement surge in Minnesota. The state has not charged anyone in the fatal shootings of Renee Good and Alex Preddy. Meg Anderson, NPR News.
6: A federal judge today says President Trump's name was illegally added to the John F. Kennedy Center for the Performing Arts in Washington, saying the name can only be changed by Congress. The judge gave Trump 14 days to remove the physical signage from the building and update the website, and also halted Trump's planned two-year closure of the center. 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
1: You're listening to 89.7 NPR News. I'm Debbie Holmes. Heavy rainfall in May could cause problems for Ohio farmers this season. The state has had intense weather with the warmest recorded April in Ohio history. Now May has brought downpours also. Director of Water Quality and Research with the Ohio Farm Bureau, Jordan Haywisher, explains crops planted in waterlogged soil come summer may lack the roots to protect against drought.
19: You know, obviously May is a crucial point for our farmers to put crops in the ground and get them up and going. And so anytime we have, 8 or 10 inches of rain in a month period, and especially, 5, 6, 7 inches in a few day period, that really causes issues for our farmers.
1: Haywisher says farmers could expect to pay more in fuel to replant with a shorter growth window for crops. A Preble County community has fired its police chief after she and another officer made unannounced visits to schools in Cincinnati on behalf of ICE. For the Ohio Newsroom, WVXU's Zach Carrion reports.
20: The Gratis Village Council voted 4-2 Thursday night to dismiss Police Chief Tonina Lamana. In April, Lamana and another village officer attempted to enter 2 elementary schools and 1 high school in the Cincinnati Public School District, claiming they were hired by ICE to conduct wellness checks on students. The district says school staff turned them away. Gratis's interim police chief says the 2 officers were placed on leave, and the department has since suspended its contract with Immigration and Customs Enforcement. Lamana's termination was recommended by the village's mayor, who claims the former chief exceeded her authority by visiting the schools, and when questioned, stated she didn't remember signing a contract with ICE. For the Ohio Newsroom, I'm Zach Carrion.
1: 4 adults have been charged with disorderly conduct and rioting after a fight broke out during graduation ceremonies at the Greater Columbus Convention Center Thursday. A Columbus City School spokesperson says the incident happened during the ceremony for Walnut Ridge High School. Several other Columbus High School graduation ceremonies were also held at the convention center yesterday. A video posted online shows people scuffling inside the center. Columbus School Superintendent Angela Chapman says in a statement, quote, "The behavior demonstrated last night has no place at an event intended to honor our graduates and their achievements," end quote. Our low tonight about 56 under partly cloudy skies. I'm Debbie Holmes, 89.7 NPR News.
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13: This is All Things Considered from NPR News. I'm Sasha Pfeiffer.
21: And I'm Juana Summers. There have been hundreds of thousands of casualties on both sides of the war in Ukraine, and by some estimates, more than 80% are now caused by drones. The millions of small exploding attack drones have changed the nature of battlefield medicine. Jay Price of member station WUNC says the U.S. military is taking notice.
22: When U.S. troops were wounded in Iraq and Afghanistan, they could put their hopes on something comforting, the golden hour, as it's called, the military's policy to try to evacuate the seriously wounded to higher-level trauma or surgical care within 60 minutes. Now, the nature of modern warfare is putting an end to that.
23: We'd be more than happy to have the golden hour, but we're more happy sometimes to have a golden day. A person can be without any type of aid, even medical aid, for a week.
22: Speaking through an interpreter, that's Taras, a Ukrainian military surgeon who asked to be identified only by his first name to prevent Russian intelligence from making him a target. He and 4 other members of a Ukrainian military surgical team were giving a seminar at Fort Bragg. Their audience of more than 400 included U.S. Army medics and others involved with combat casualty care.
23: Here are the results of a delayed evacuation.
22: He looked back over his shoulder at a slide showing a soldier with toes blackened by frostbite.
23: The enemy is constantly monitoring the sky and the situation and is ready to strike with drones at any time. To strike the vehicle that is performing the evacuation.
22: It was 12 days before the man could be brought from the front lines to the forward field unit where Taras was working. By then, he had developed gangrene, and his leg had to be amputated. Another slide showed a wounded soldier with a tourniquet on his thigh to keep him from bleeding to death. Limb injuries are common from attack drones, which drop explosive charges or explode after diving into their targets. The standard medical goal is to get tourniquets off within 2 hours, but this one was in place for 7. And Tara said sometimes they're left on for days. The Ukrainians were brought to the U.S. with federal funding by a UNC Chapel Hill military-civilian partnership called Carolina Medic. It helps train military medical workers, including special operations medics. Nate Stokes, a former Army medic himself, is the UNC program's manager.
2: We have to get better at providing better care closer to the front line for longer periods of time. And then we have to force protect that care because we're not going to be able to get the patients away as often or as quickly as we'd like.
22: For years, the U.S. military has been preparing for conflicts with sophisticated adversaries such as China that could create similar challenges for casualty care, especially the difficulty of evacuating wounded troops, keeping them alive longer until they can be, and getting supplies like fresh blood to the front lines.
3: We have to change our tactics, our procedures, our mindset about how we approach the new battlefield.
22: Colonel Jennifer Gurney, an Army surgeon, leads the Pentagon's Joint Trauma System, which is tasked with improving combat casualty care. The wounded will still need help quickly, so in terms of physiology, the golden hour hasn't changed.
3: But the golden hour operationally has, and how we optimize our battlefield trauma system to mitigate the risk of prolonged transport, the drone threat, you know, that's what we're working on.
22: She says that has included consulting with Ukrainians on the lessons they've learned. And a key focus, she said, is shifting more onto frontline healthcare providers such as medics, since they may have to keep patients alive not just for minutes, but hours or days. And that can greatly depend on being able to replace blood.
3: When you look at the future and how more responsibility and requirements get put onto our pre-hospital providers, you know, things start looking a lot like they did during World War II. When pre-hospital providers were transfusing blood and plasma on the beaches of Normandy.
22: She said training for that is a huge investment, but one the military is making. A potential frontline source for blood is troops, so they're now being screened as possible donors before deploying, and there's now a walking blood bank training curriculum for all the services. So the military has been working on the key issues, but hurdles remain.
3: You know, we don't really have enough people. And I do think that Congress and senior leaders need to hear that our military health system and the number of critical wartime specialists that we have is low. And, you know, we're downsizing everywhere as opposed to saying we need to be having more critical wartime specialties.
22: While drones are creating problems, they also may be part of the solution. The Ukrainians already are using some to deliver supplies, and in some cases, even using armored ground drones to evacuate the wounded. For NPR News, I'm Jay Price at Fort Bragg, North Carolina.
6: In Laos, rescue efforts are underway to reach 7 men who've been trapped inside a cave for over a week. So far, 5 members of the group have been located, and rescue workers are moving them back to safety. But 2 men remain unaccounted for. Jan Commons in Broomby has more.
4: A cry of joy from rescuers as they announce the men have been found. A message relayed from deep within a cave system.
7: 5 alive. We find them.
4: For days, teams have been working to rescue 7 men trapped. The group are thought to have entered the cave in central Laos last week, looking for gold. Heavy rain and a landslide then blocked their exit.
24: Okay. The last one, are you okay? Okay now?
25: Okay.
4: Video posted on social media shows rescuers squeezing through claustrophobic tunnels as narrow as 20 inches wide, eventually reaching those stuck inside. An emotional moment for those trapped, who thought they may never be found. One of those found sends a message to his family. Hi mum, I'm safe. In a few days, I will go see you. Don't worry about me, I will stay strong, and I'm still healthy. But celebrations might be short-lived, because the challenge now becomes how to get all of them out. Those trapped have to move through the narrow tunnel with parts submerged underwater.
8: The main problem will be to formulate a good, safe plan to make sure everybody walks away from this safely.
4: This is Klaus Rasmussen, a Thailand-based cave diver. In 2018, he was part of a team that rescued 13 boys stuck in a cave in Thailand. He's on standby in case he's needed for this rescue attempt.
8: Even though it's a much shorter distance we're talking about, it is a lot more restrictive. So in that way, much more hazardous to divers if people out.
9: We got right now a passage of like 30 meters or 100 feet of distance that they need to go through, which is effectively very, very restrictive. It's unlikely that you can get them to remain calm if they never used scuba equipment before.
4: Klaus says rescuers are therefore focused on pumping water out, hoping to create air pockets that will make rescue attempts easier. But after more than a week, getting those trapped out is a race against time. For NPR News, I'm Jan Cummins in Brumby in Taipei.

0: Today from the Ohio Newsroom, the driver behind modern golf balls.
1: Support comes from the James at Ohio State. Cancer. For some, it's one of life's fiercest foes, but not at the James, where a team of nearly 300 specialists and over 1,500 researchers are working together to create a cancer-free world.
0: This month, the Ohio Newsroom is celebrating a sporty Made in Ohio May. I'm Claire Roth. While a good round of golf is never guaranteed, it used to be even harder before an Ohioan invented a new type of ball. For the Ohio Newsroom, IdeaStream Public Media's Anna Huntsman tees up this story in Akron.
2: It's a sunny, breezy afternoon at the Portage Country Club.
3: Hope you got that on camera.
2: A few of the club's employees are out taking some swings at the driving range. They ask why I'm here recording.
4: Did you know the modern golf ball design was invented here in Akron?
3: Oh, really?
4: We're doing a story about it, yep.
3: Very cool. Wow.
2: The ball wasn't just designed in Akron. The founder of this country club was a crucial part of its development. Akron is well known for being the global hub of rubber production in the early 20th century. But David Lieberth, president of the Akron History Center, says a lot of folks don't realize factories like B.F. Goodrich, Firestone, and Goodyear made more than just tires.
5: They made hundreds, perhaps thousands, of different products for home use, office use, sporting goods during the 20th century. So people are often surprised that we were the home of the first practical golf ball and other inventions.
2: So what's a practical golf ball? The ones I watched on the course today can travel far and then take another hit at the next hole. Lieberth says in the early days of the sport, that wasn't the case.
5: The golf ball was basically gutta percha, which is a natural rubber type material that covered some substance that was inside the golf ball. And very often it was feathers, bird feathers. And the golf balls didn't travel very far, and they certainly weren't accurate.
2: He says these balls, known as featheries, could break apart after one or two hits. So while golf had been around for centuries, it wasn't until 1898 that reliable, reusable balls came into play. Lieberth says Cleveland businessman Coburn Haskell visited the B.F. Goodrich factory in Akron to meet his friend Bertram Work, an executive at the company.
5: While he was waiting, he started going and messing around with what today we would call rubber bands. And he rolled them into a ball, and the legend has it that he bounced it and couldn't believe that it went above his head. He said to Work, "This would make a great golf ball."
2: The tightly wrapped rubber threads gave the ball a solid core, more durable than feathers. Haskell and Work then covered the ball with the rubber-like gutta percha. The next year, they patented their invention, now known as the Haskell ball. Lieberth says it was used in the U.S. Open tournament for the first time in 1902.
5: What they discovered, one, was that the ball traveled at least 20 yards further on a good drive. It was more accurate, and more importantly, they used one golf ball for 72 holes, which was unheard of before that.
2: Lieberth says from then on, the Haskell ball became the standard and was manufactured in Akron for about 50 years. There's an original model of the Haskell ball on display at the Portage Country Club, which Work co-founded with some other rubber execs. The club's head golf professional, Adam Lewicki, says the Haskell ball expanded golf's popularity at the turn of the century.
6: One of the biggest things it did, it made golf a little bit more affordable because it wasn't a handmade golf ball that was sewn together, where only a few people could afford it. So it's still not a cheap sport, but at the time, really, I think made golf a lot more accessible for the masses.
2: David Lieberth says golf ball design and production have become even more advanced in the ensuing years, with developments like synthetic rubber and polymer cores, and of course, the signature dimpled shell. But Haskell and Work's invention truly changed the game. So the next time you tee up, you have Akron to thank for a good shot. For the Ohio Newsroom, I'm Anna Huntsman.
0: That's all today from the Ohio Newsroom. We'll talk with you Monday.
7: That sound from the tee shot was a bit too realistic. I'm Debbie Holmes here on 89.7 NPR News. Thanks so much for joining us. Stay right there. Coming up at 6 o'clock, we've got all the day's business news on Marketplace. And at 6:30, it's The Daily. While the U.S. and Iran have each signaled that they may be making progress toward a peace deal, the Strait of Hormuz remains closed. Thousands of crew members have been stranded in the shipping channel since the war broke out 3 months ago. Two seafarers who got stuck in the strait explain what it's like to be trapped in a war zone. Now let's get a final look at the roads.
8: If you're traveling the north, Outer Belt 270 eastbound has four right lanes blocked east of 23 in Worthington off an injury crash. Very heavy delays coming off of 315. I-70 eastbound with an accident blocking at the exit for 33 east. Careful over from Alum Creek Drive. And a crash 270 south beyond Morse Road. I'm Johnny Hill from the Total Traffic Center.
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12: From NPR News, this is All Things Considered. I'm Juana Summers.
13: And I'm Sasha Pfeiffer. Home prices are historically unaffordable, and the average age of first-time buyers has climbed to near 40. Despite that, more Gen Zers in their 20s are managing to become homeowners. They're outpacing millennials, and half of them are single buyers. NPR's Jennifer Ludden reports.
14: In Milwaukee, 27-year-old Francisco Vasquez is newly married, but he bought a home this year on his own. A three-bedroom with soft yellow clapboard siding. When we spoke, he'd been doing a lot of work before moving in, starting with tearing out the carpet.
15: And then I sanded down all the hardwood floors, stained them again. I was adding polyurethane today. It's looking really nice.
14: Vasquez changed careers to make this happen. He majored in conservation science on a scholarship, no student loans, then moved to Texas to work at an alligator sanctuary and a zoo.
15: Super fun. I've worked with so many cool animals.
14: But it was so little pay that he started questioning the value of that college degree.
15: You know, I wasn't going to be able to support a wife, let alone kids, or buy a home.
14: Making it financially is important to Vasquez. Growing up, his parents didn't have much and relied on government assistance. So he moved back home to Wisconsin thinking he'd become an electrician. But he stumbled on a job posting to manage a fast food restaurant, and it turned out to have great pay and benefits. For 2 years, one living with his parents, he saved up aggressively.
15: Most of my paycheck, probably like 70%, into just broad index stock.
14: In affordable Milwaukee, Vasquez found a house for $220,000. That's nearly half the national median price. And with a big down payment, again at age 27, he has a 15-year fixed mortgage.
15: My biggest goal at the moment is just to retire early, so buying a home helps me buy myself more freedom in general with my time.
14: Overall, Gen Z homebuyers last year had an average household income of $76,000, says Jessica Louts, deputy chief economist at the National Association of Realtors. And they're financially savvy.
16: Gen Zers seem to have learned from millennials.
14: For one thing, they're more likely to use down payment assistance.
16: They're taking advantage of government programs at higher rates than all other generations. They seem to be a little more reticent when it comes to student loan debt, which has historically been one of the biggest hurdles for millennials to enter into homeownership.
14: And yes, some do get help from parents, though not as much as young millennials or even the longtime average. Gen Zers are actually saving for retirement earlier and are more likely to tap a 401k. The share of single buyers is also double that of millennials at the same age.
16: I asked around the office to try and understand what's happening here, and I was reminded COVID. And so I think perhaps delays in getting marriage started and partners started could be one of the things that are going on here for these young adults.
14: Another difference. More than a third of buyers in their 20s last year were single women, a bigger share than for all buyers. It's an amazing shift, says Sue Meitner, president of Centennial Lending Group in Pennsylvania.
17: Women weren't even allowed to own a house until not too long ago when you look back in history.
14: It wasn't until 1974 that they got the right to apply for a home loan in their own name. Today, many young women still don't believe they can do it alone, so she encourages them to keep saving, ask for a raise, take on a side hustle.
17: We don't ever want to say no. We always want to say maybe later. Like, what can we do to get your income higher?
18: Hi.
19: Hello.
18: How are you?
19: Come on in.
14: In Pittsburgh, I meet 25-year-old Joanna Belichick at the townhouse she owns with her very friendly cavoodle dog, Winnie.
19: Get down.
14: She gives me a tour up a steep staircase.
19: Watch your step.
14: To a back deck with a planter box on one railing.
19: Usually in the summertime, I have a garden here.
14: Belichick has a good-paying job in marketing, and she did get help from her parents. First, by living rent-free while she worked during college and more than a year after, and when they covered a big chunk of her down payment 2.5 years ago. But the house is all hers.
19: I'm the only one on the mortgage. I'm taking care of the mortgage, so it's in my hands to figure out the rest of homeowning.
14: It feels powerful to own a loan, she says, but also daunting, like when something breaks down, especially since hardly any close friends are homeowners.
19: I Google a lot to try to find the answers where I can.
14: Gen Z friends renting in far more expensive cities are starting to ask how she managed to buy.
19: They think it's crazy. I have a friend in Raleigh where it's a little bit more feasible, but the New Yorks and the Bostons and the Chicago's of the world. It seems like a pipe dream almost.
14: Even in Pittsburgh, the market was tough when Belichick bought, but it feels like since then the economy's gotten worse.
19: The cost of living in general is just so high, and I think, I don't know if I would have attempted it now.
14: Which makes her feel all the more lucky that she was able to buy when she did, when so many in her generation are priced out. Jennifer Ludden, NPR News, Pittsburgh.
20: The rapper Drake recently released 3 albums in a single day. Now he's setting records all over the Billboard charts. NPR Music's Stephen Thompson has the story.
21: On this week's Billboard charts, Drake pulls off a long list of record-breaking accomplishments. Let's start with the albums chart. Drake's new albums, Iceman, Habibti, and Maid of Honor, debut in the top 3 spots. That's never been done before, in part because most big stars wouldn't dream of releasing 3 albums on a single day. The biggest hit among Drake's unexpected triplets is Iceman. 9 songs from Iceman made the week's top 10, led by Janis STFU at number 1. I'm still scorching hot in these streets, baby. Drake is the first artist in chart history to have all of the top 3 albums on the Billboard 200. But that feat isn't as simple as it might sound. Until late 2009, Billboard excluded old catalog titles from that chart. It's a policy that kept, for example, Michael Jackson from locking down the top 3 albums in the aftermath of his death. Still, Drake's first week numbers are massive, especially for Iceman. You gotta whisper my name. Yo. Hey. Drake's achievement extends to the Hot 100 singles chart. This week, he has 42 of the top 100 songs, an all-time record. But again, Drake is benefiting from recent changes to the rules that govern the chart. Before streaming, the only songs that could hit the Billboard Hot 100 were those that received official release as singles. Now the sheer volume of new Drake music has him extending his own all-time records. He has the most top 10 hits of any artist in history. More than 400 Drake songs have hit the Hot 100, making him music's king of quantity. Yeah, it was like, go blow the dust on your pants. These numbers are impressive. Drake had to record and release songs that fans wanted to hear, but his gaudy stats still require context. Imagine if Major League Baseball suddenly allowed sluggers to bat 20 times a game. You'd see a lot of home run records fall, but you'd also have to acknowledge that the game has changed. Stephen Thompson, NPR Music. What did I miss?
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24: In Los Angeles, I'm Kai Riznall. It is Friday today. This one is the 29th of May. Good as it always is, everybody, to have you along. All right, I was kidding. I know the word for a slowing economy where prices are rising. The question is whether stagflation is where we are. So let us discuss. Test my premise, if you will. Amara Mokwe is at Bloomberg. Sudeep Reddy is at MS Now. Hey, you two.
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1: We've been really resilient through a lot of different shocks, a lot of different twists and turns in the economy. And so I think people are just feeling like it's maybe too soon to say. People want to see how this situation in Iran plays out. It's really hard to get our arms around the situation because it seems like one day we're really close to a deal and then the next day maybe we don't have any kind of deal at all. And so I think people are really sort of waiting for that time factor to figure out, okay, you know, is this going to wrap up soon or are we going to be dealing with a price shock that kind of endures? So I think that's the big question.
2: You have stolen like the next three bullet points on my list of things I was going to talk to you guys about. But we're going to go there anyway. And Sudeep, you get this question, and it's this, and it goes to the consumers. Amara was talking about, you know, consumers are still spending, but the savings rate is down. Credit card debt and delinquencies are up. This is the first real hard data, other than the vibes of consumers are cranky, that we've seen that are maybe not great for consumers. Do you think we are cracking finally?
3: There are signs. It's like you're standing on that piece of glass and you see the tiny cracks in the corners of it, but it hasn't actually hit in a big way. The delinquencies in credit cards, delinquencies in auto loans, lower-end consumers are very clearly being hit harder, obviously because of gas prices in particular. But there are just some signs here that are not good if they were to continue. We still have this looming question over us, whether these gas prices being so high are short-term effects or are they more durable. If this goes on, we used to think, oh, well, this is only going to be a few weeks, maybe a few months. Yeah. And well, we're at a few months now, and you can actually see it starting to hurt. I just didn't think it was going to show up at numbers that look like they were 20 years ago during the financial crisis. Some of these numbers are bad, yet. Jobless claims are very low. We are in a low firing economy. Unemployment rate is not bad right now. So the overall picture is one of stability, but the cracks are there and we've got to pay attention to them.
2: All right, Merrill, let's do this. Let's look at, no pun intended here as you hear what I'm about to say. Let's look at looking through the current dynamic, right? And I say that because the Federal Reserve and in fact, Michelle Bowman today, a member of the Board of Governors, said we are still looking through the energy spike. We are looking through the inflation caused by the war in Iran. Tara Sinclair, not a Fed governor, but an esteemed economist in the nation's capital, said we cannot look through this stuff. And I guess my question is, how do we know what to look through and what is not, you know, doable? What can we take out of this as we try to figure out where the economy's going?
1: Well, I mean,
2: deep sigh. Yeah, that's two deep sighs.
1: I mean, I think. You know, Governor Bowman had those remarks today, but I do think you are hearing a number of Fed officials kind of changing their tune and kind of warning that, you know, the central bank kind of needs to signal that the next move could very well be an interest rate hike, because more of these Fed officials are starting to get concerned about this inflation being something that they can't look through, right? This is a Fed that is the memory of the pandemic inflation and the transitory misstep is very fresh in their minds. They have not been able to get inflation back down to their 2% target for 5 years now. And so I think you're seeing more and more Fed officials saying, we're not going to have tolerance for inflation that looks like it is persisting, regardless of what like the traditional economic theories would say.
2: Right, right. So, yeah. Sudeep, you remember how Chair Powell always used to say, you know, we need more data. It depends on what the data is going to say. What more do they need than PCE at 3.8 and GDP at 1.6, you know?
3: They need to be able to look into the future several months down the line. Like, look, 6 years ago, they all joked about having to become virus experts with the pandemic. Like, that is the key to figuring out where the path was. Now they're trying to become, they have to become Strait of Hormuz experts to figure out what is actually going to happen in the coming months in the Middle East and what kind of problems will mount and worsen for them along those lines. It's not a great picture. A year ago, it was a concern about tariffs. Now it's a concern about the Strait of Hormuz. There are enough things that are cloud.

0: putting their the environment here that they've got to be concerned about it, but you don't want to act rashly and then have everything clear up. That's the core uncertainty of the environment right now, which lots of businesses are dealing with it as well, is that things could get really, really bad, or they could be just fine in a few months. So you don't want to overreact.
1: Oh man, things could be fine or they could be terrible. Sudeep Reddy at MS Now on a Friday. Amara Mokwe, she's at Bloomberg. Thanks, you too.
0: Thanks, Kai.
1: Wall Street today, stocks up again, more record highs. Oil down, though here's your reminder that the Strait of Hormuz is still closed. Bonds just kind of sitting there watching it all go by. We will have the details when we do the numbers.

0: There are racial wage gaps in this economy. There is a gender wage gap in this economy. There is also a wage gap between salaried and hourly workers in this economy. It's fresh data from Indeed's hiring lab that shows hourly wages were up 1.7% in the past year, while salaried wages were up 2.9%. Marketplace's Kelly Wells explains what's going on.
1: Hourly workers are typically younger, less experienced, new graduates, the same people who are having a tough time finding a job right now.
2: These are entry-level professionals. They are contractors, freelance workers, interns. They are the ones that saw their posted wage go down.
1: Economist Sneha Puri with Indeed Hiring Lab wrote the report.
2: These people are finding it harder to find a job, which makes it easier to not increase their posted wage at the same rate.
1: That's a pretty big 180 from the post-pandemic boom in 2022. Back then, hourly wage increases actually outpaced the salaried folks.
3: When things opened up, employers had to scramble a bit more to try to hire those workers, and they had to do more to attract and retain them.
1: Elise Gould, senior economist at the Economic Policy Institute, says those jobs are more volatile. If the economy's strong, so are those wages.
3: Now the economy is weakened somewhat. They don't have that kind of leverage. Unemployment is rising, and therefore, when employers see more sideline workers, they don't have to work as hard to get the ones they want.
1: In the past year, salaried wages have stagnated too, but not as dramatically. Eric Hurst is an economics professor at the University of Chicago.
4: So over long periods of time, it is these two things are kind of tracking each other. It just so happened that the hourly grew a lot in the 2022 and 23, and now the salary are growing more in the 25 and 26.
1: One of the main ways to get a higher wage is to get a new job. Hurst says salaried workers have a tougher time doing that. So if you're, say, an economics professor,
4: it takes us a little bit longer to kind of, you know, churn and search and find a right match. And now we're making up for our losses a little bit later.
1: Both hourly and salaried workers saw their wages increase slower than the rate of inflation, which means their real wages, or their ability to afford stuff, actually went down. I'm Kaylee Wells for Marketplace.

0: Here's a perhaps unheralded data point about this economy. Convenience stores account for more than a third of in-person retail stores in these United States. So says the National Association of Convenience Stores, big convenience, if you will. And increasingly, those stores are places for more than just gas. Marketplace's Kristen Schwab takes it from there.
1: Mitsuki Japanese Market sits on a busy commercial strip in Brooklyn with a shiny Hello Kitty statue greeting customers at the door. It's a small shop, just a few aisles wide, stocked with colorful, crinkly packages of seaweed-flavored chips and matcha Kit Kats. Austin Johnson hunches over a high top near the front of the store.
2: Sure. Just so you know, I have to leave in 5 minutes.
1: That's cool.
2: I'm stuffing my face with an onigiri before work.
1: Onigiri, a rice ball filled with eel and a savory soy sauce for $3.99.
2: It's a staple. It's very cheap and it's filling, and I have a long shift ahead of me, so it's good energy.
1: Johnson works at a photo studio nearby. He often stops on his way in for a snack and on his way out for an ice cream treat.
2: I love convenience stores. Me and my partner are kind of like aficionados when it comes to trying like weird snacks and stuff, or like new Reese's flavor or new soda that's, you know, strange or something. So yeah, this spot's cool.
1: Convenience stores are increasingly becoming sought out destinations instead of pit stops on the way to somewhere else. Tom Brennan is chief merchandising officer at Casey's, which has nearly 3,000 stores, mostly in the Midwest. He says the majority of the chain's customers don't even buy gas.
3: So 2/3 of our profitability comes from inside of the store. That allows us actually to be very competitive when it comes to how we price, you know, retail fuel.
1: Most convenience stores only make a few cents a gallon on gas, sometimes even less when prices are high.
3: Which, again, is why, you know, we're so focused on the other areas of the business and that inside the store offer and that food offer, because we know that there's much more stability inside of that.
1: For Casey's, stability comes in the form of a slice. It's actually the fifth largest pizza chain in the country, which kind of makes you wonder, what even is a convenience store? Constance Bailey is co-editor of Get It While It's Hot, Gas Station, Roadside, and Convenience Cuisine in the U.S. South. She says the definition of a convenience store depends on where you are and who you ask.
4: Are these grocery stores that have gas, or are they gas stations that have food, right? And so in some parts of the South, you know, people think of these as more as restaurants.
1: Bailey says convenience stores have become community gathering spots, especially in rural towns. For the book, her team surveyed Southerners and asked, where are you most likely to eat a hot meal?
4: Behind churches, like an actual church meal or church function, gas station was the second most popular answer.
1: Convenience stores are also hubs for international cuisine. Nearly half of them are owned by immigrants, according to the nonprofit Immigration Research Initiative. You can get it all at a gas station. Indian curry, Mexican street tacos, and Southern staples like fried chicken.
4: I definitely got to gratuitously engage in a lot of fried food, right?
1: And it's not just about the food. Convenience stores have become so ironically cool that early aughts band The All-American Rejects recently performed a pop-up concert at a Sheetz store in Pittsburgh. The internet has even coined the aesthetic gas station core, fashion featuring trucker hats and those visor-like sunglasses in chrome colors. At Mitsuki Japanese Market in Brooklyn, owner Jay Cao says blind boxes are super popular right now. They're affordable little figurines. You don't know which toy you're going to get until you open up the box.
5: So people, you know, when they bring the key, they always first stop here.
1: He says this is what convenience stores are about. Accessible retail that's a little curious, a little quirky.
5: When we first opened the store, they said, what's that store? They're looking for the, you know, the new Prada. People love to do that. Because life needs something new.
1: Something more than just convenience. In New York, I'm Kristen Schwab for Marketplace.

0: Coming up.
1: You literally get paid more than we do to go travel to different cities and move around.
0: As always, though, there's a catch. First, though, let's do the numbers. Dow Industrials picked up 363 points today, 0.7%, finished at 51,032. The NASDAQ added 55 points, 0.2%, 26,972. The S&P 500 up 16 points, 0.2%, 75,080 there. For the week, the Dow rose 0.9%. The NASDAQ grew 2.4%, S&P 500 up 1.4%. More about the oil futures market in a second. Oil traders today, though, optimistic about progress on an Iran peace deal. Brent crude hovered around $92 a barrel, had been up to about $114, if you remember. Stock market once again boosted by technology. After the bell yesterday, Dell reported its first quarter revenue was up 88% at $43 billion American dollars. Where'd all that money come from? Well, AI, of course. Dell Technologies surged 32.75% today. Bonds up, yield on the 10-year T-note down just a little bit, 4.43%. 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
3: 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Partly cloudy skies for tonight will drop to 56, tomorrow's high 74.
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0: This is Marketplace. I'm Kai Rizdahl. Every now and then on this program, we do a story on the bond market, specifically a story about what's known as the yield curve, comparing the yields, the interest rates, for short, medium, and long-term government bonds. We do those stories because the yield curve can tell us some things about what investors think is going to happen across each of those short, medium, and long-term timeframes. There are, it turns out, similar conclusions to be drawn from the oil futures market, which are basically bets on what the price of oil is going to be at the end of, could be next month, next year, even a decade from now. Marketplace's Justin Ho looked at what oil futures are telling us then about where oil prices and energy markets overall might be headed.
8: The market for actual physical barrels of oil is really complicated. There are different grades of oil that can't be substituted for each other, and nobody really knows what anybody's paying because transactions are private. But oil futures contracts are a totally different matter. They're standardized and they're traded on public exchanges.
9: And so, you know, that makes it a much easier, a transparent way to form a proxy for what's happening in this very diverse, complicated global marketplace.
8: That's Mark Finley with Rice University's Baker Institute. He says futures contracts for 1 month from now give you a pretty good sense of oil prices right now. But contracts are also sold for basically any month in the future.
9: The only limit is where's the trading activity? I mean, how far out do people want to trade?
8: Finley says some people buy oil futures to lock in prices, to hedge against uncertainty. Others trade them to speculate. Either way, the price of oil that's baked into those contracts reveals people's expectations about the future, says Anna Mikulska, head of analytics at CGCN Group.
10: It builds basically up on where we're thinking the market is going.
8: For instance, if the market thinks demand for oil will slow down in the near future,
10: That means that in maybe 2-3 months, we will see the oil prices going down. Hence, we're not going to be pricing the oil at what it is right now. We will discount it by, you know, another $5 or $10.
8: But right now, futures markets are reflecting a very different expectation, that prices will remain high over the next few months, as long as the Strait of Hormuz remains closed, around $90 a barrel.
11: That's telling us that the market is extremely tight.
8: Matt Smith is director of commodity research at the data and analytics firm Kepler. Even a year from now, the futures market is betting that prices will still be higher than they were before the war. Smith says that's because once hostilities end, demand for oil will pick up, especially from countries that depend on the Middle East for their oil.
11: They're going to build these inventories so that they have a bigger buffer so they're not left dependent and scrambling on other countries to get barrels from.
8: When you go even farther out on the curve, say 5+ years from now or even longer, prices fall to $60 a barrel or even less. Dylan White, an oil market analyst with Wood Mackenzie, says that means by then the market is expecting a glut of oil.
12: And that obviously puts downward pressure on oil prices, especially compared to 2026, where we have a major undersupply due to the Strait of Hormuz closure.
8: White says oil-producing countries, including the U.S., have been ramping up production, and demand for oil may well plateau in the next decade.
12: And that's a number of factors, but one of them has certainly been increasing electrification and EV penetration.
8: White's firm, Wood Mackenzie, says the war in the Middle East could cause oil and gas importing countries to intensify their embrace of renewables.
12: So how the world responds to the Middle East conflict will help define the energy transition moving forward. And absolutely, that has major implications for oil demand as well.
8: And for oil prices. I'm Justin Ho for Marketplace.

0: Back in the heyday of the pandemic economy, we were doing a whole lot of stories about travel nurses, RNs, moving from hospital to hospital to help fill gaps in workforce demand. According to a staffing industry analyst's report, travel nurse revenue peaked in 2022, $45 billion almost. Since then, the market has shrunk a bit, but as more healthcare workers are aging out of that slice of the labor force, there are still thousands of travel nurses roving around the country on those short-term contracts. So herewith today's installment of our series, Adventures in Housing.
1: My name is Emma Larson, and I'm a pediatric ICU travel nurse. I graduated nursing school in May of 2022. When I was a baby nurse, there were travel nurses at the facility I was working at, and I would kind of just pick their ear. And I quickly realized if my lifestyle did allow for it, it could be like the coolest thing ever. I was like, you literally get paid more than we do to go travel to different cities and move around and not be tied down to one place. So when I saw the opportunity for myself, I took the leap and haven't turned back yet. The travel contracts are typically anywhere from 8 weeks to 13 weeks in length with the option to extend. I started by going up to upstate New York. Then I was in Columbus, Ohio for a little bit. I did spend some time in New York City, and now I am over exploring the West Coast in Phoenix, Arizona, and loving it out here so far. My permanent residence is in Florida. My husband and I, that's kind of our home base. He is flexible. He's able to work remotely, so he's able to come with me on these assignments, which is really cool. Housing during these travel assignments can be a little bit of a challenge. We have found some great apps that we use, mainly Furnished Finders. It offers fully furnished apartments for short-term leases. The challenge is that most travel nursing contracts are posted within a four-week window, so it can be a little last minute and a little bit flustering trying to put all the pieces together, but I feel like that's kind of what you sign up for when you choose travel nursing. I feel like it takes a certain personality to be a travel nurse. You have to be extremely flexible, adaptable, but also know kind of when to stand up for yourself. I spend a good deal of time, especially the past few weeks as my contract here is wrapping up, you know, searching for different contracts, talking with recruiters, doing interviews with the management at these facilities, and then also negotiating the pay packages as well once they do come in. So it's definitely like another part-time job in addition to your full-time nursing job. You know, kudos to all the travel nurses who travel alone. I feel like a lot of them get pets. You know, they'll have like a companion dog to travel with, which is super fun. But being able to travel with my husband has been so much fun, especially before we settle down and have kids. I wouldn't trade it for anything.
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1: This final note on the way out today, Goldman Sachs is out with a new research note. Nothing boring like equities research or corporate profit estimates. No, as it has done a couple of times in the past, Goldman has applied some analysis to the World Cup, which starts in less than 2 weeks. I'll spare you the details because honestly, they suck all the emotion and the intangibles out of the beautiful game. Suffice it to say, Goldman has Spain with a 26% probability of winning, France at 19%, Argentina at 14%. And just because of the way the knockout stage brackets work, Goldman says it's Spain over Argentina in the final. I don't know if I agree with that. Our theme music was composed by BJ Lederman. Marketplace's executive producer is Nancy Fargali. Joanne Griffith is the chief content officer. Neil Scarborough is the vice president and general manager. And I'm Kai Rizdahl. Have yourselves a great weekend, everybody. We will see you back here on Monday, all right?

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1: Marketplace returns Monday evening at 6 on 89.7 NPR News. I'm Debbie Holmes. Coming up on The Daily, while the U.S. and Iran have each signaled that they may be making progress toward a peace deal, the Strait of Hormuz remains closed. Thousands of crew members have been stranded in the shipping channel since the war broke out 3 months ago. Two seafarers who got stuck in the strait explain what it's like to be trapped in a war zone. That's next.
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3: Take the Dough, We Gotta Know is the name of a bipartisan bill requiring more oversight into the controversial EdChoice voucher program. And a key tax break for data centers has been paused, at least for now. We'll talk about it on the Reporter Roundtable. And then we'll hear about how small changes can lead to a more meaningful life with author and podcast host Eric Zimmer. That's Monday on All Sides with Amy Jurevich from 10 to noon on 89.7 NPR News.
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5: 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Over.
6: I'm Natalie Kitroev. That's coming up on The Daily from the New York Times.
7: Live from NPR News in Washington, I'm Janine Herbst. Russian President Putin says it's too early to say exactly whose drone crashed into an apartment block in NATO member nation Romania, injuring two people. It happened near the Ukrainian border earlier today, as NPR's Charles Maines reports.
8: Putin told Russian journalists he knew little about the drone incident, given a busy day of meetings. But Putin said those blaming Russia had jumped to conclusions before an investigation had been carried out. The Russian leader also argued this was often the case, pointing to occasional drones spotted in the skies over NATO members Finland, Poland, and the Baltic nations that he says were later identified as emanating from Ukraine. Still, Romania and other Eastern European NATO members point to multiple incursions of Russian drones and military jets since the Kremlin's full-scale invasion of Ukraine in 2022, with some military analysts suggesting the Kremlin is probing the alliance's air defenses. Charles Maines, NPR News, Moscow.
7: On Wall Street, the Dow crossed the 51,000 mark for the first time today, and Pierre Scott Horsley reports.
9: Speculators in futures markets are betting that oil will soon start flowing again through the Strait of Hormuz, but businesses that actually use oil say falling futures prices don't reflect the actual risk to supplies. ExxonMobil warned this week that physical stockpiles of oil are approaching record low levels, and unless they're replenished, oil prices could spike again in the coming weeks. AAA says retail gasoline prices in the U.S. dipped about 3 cents a gallon overnight, but the average price of $4.39 is still about $1.40 higher than before the U.S. launched its war with Iran. The U.S. trade deficit narrowed slightly last month. The Commerce Department says exports and imports both increased in April, but exports grew more. Scott Horsley, NPR News, Washington.
7: And on Wall Street today, the Dow was up 363 points at the close. The Nasdaq up 55, the S&P 500 up 16. 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A federal judge has struck down New Hampshire's new voter registration law, billed as one of the strictest in the country. New Hampshire Public Radio's Todd Bookman has more.
10: The law was enacted in 2024. It requires all first-time voters to bring a passport or birth certificate with them to register. In the past, voters who didn't have those records in hand were allowed to sign a legally binding affidavit. Opponents said the new rules presented an unconstitutionally high burden on voters, and that there's no proof non-citizens are participating in New Hampshire elections. A federal judge agreed, striking down the law. Republican lawmakers have said the changes were needed to bolster faith in the election process. The State Department of Justice says it will appeal the ruling. For NPR News, I'm Todd Bookman in Concord, New Hampshire.
7: Republican lawmakers in Louisiana today passed a congressional map ahead of the midterms that will likely dismantle one of two majority black districts. State lawmakers raced to eliminate the district after the Supreme Court ruled the recently drawn map unconstitutional last month, saying it was based almost entirely on race. That decision weakened part of the Voting Rights Act of 1965. After the high court's decision, Republican Governor Jeff Landry pushed primaries back to November 3rd. I'm Janine Herbst, and you're listening to NPR News from Washington.
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6: From The New York Times, I'm Natalie Kitroev. This is The Daily. On Friday, President Trump said that he's poised to lift the U.S. naval blockade in the Strait of Hormuz. But the U.S. and Iran haven't reached a deal to fully reopen the shipping channel yet, and it remains effectively shut. Hanging in the balance are thousands of crew members who've been stranded on their ships since the fighting in Iran started 3 months ago. Today, we hear from two seafarers who got stuck about what it's like to be trapped in the middle of this war zone and what it would mean to get everyone out. It's Friday, May 29th. Can you hear me?
11: Yeah, I can hear you loud and clear.
6: Okay, great. Thank you so much for taking the time to talk with us.
11: Yeah, no problem, man.
6: So, just to start, can you introduce yourself, please?
11: Yeah, my name is Captain Virendra Vishwakarma. I'm sailing on LPG tankers since last 5 years. And before I was captain on oil chemical ships. I started my career in 2000, so now it's already 26 years in the shipping.
6: Captain Vishwakarma has sailed through the Strait of Hormuz dozens of times. But before the war began, he said the wider world didn't know much about it. It's a relatively small body of water that's basically the doorway to the Persian Gulf. At its narrowest point, it's only about 21 miles wide. But in that sliver of ocean, there's a bustling waterway. The Strait is one of the world's most critical energy corridors. It's responsible for 20% of the world's oil and natural gas supply. More than 100 ships pass through it every day.
11: We have container ships, we have cargo ships, we have crude oil, we have vegetables oil ships, we have chemical tankers. Then they are taking from one place to another place and giving to the world.
6: Captain Vishwakarma's ship is an LPG tanker. That's liquefied petroleum gas. His ship takes it back to India, where people use the butane and propane for heating, cooking, and fuel for cars. He says he loves the work.
11: Yeah, because it's a good job and a prestigious job. Plus,
6: yeah.
11: We can move the world economy.
6: The idea is basically that you're keeping the world economy moving. That's what you mean by that.
11: Yeah, that is right.
6: So a few months back, on February 28th, it was just another day at work. His ship had made it to the port of Kuwait, and his crew had started loading the butane and propane onto the ship.
11: So at 1700 hours, I heard a sound.
6: And that's where he was when the war started.
11: Like, boom. I thought maybe the crew has banging the door. But again, I hear the same thing. So I thought it could not be possible. So I went on the bridge. Bridge is the part of the ship where we navigate the ship. I saw all the missiles continuously, and the U.S. base is intercepting the drones and the missiles.
6: Whoa, you and could these see bits. Missiles from yes. The bridge where you were standing?
11: Yes, yes, yes. Then the debris are falling near to our vessels, and the vibration was very high. All my crew were panicked then after seeing that. And I was shivering. I was shivering, and I was in the shock what to do.
6: Captain, did you know what was happening? Like, did you have any idea what was going on at this point?
11: No, when the day started, we are clueless. Why it is happening? Why? What is the reason behind that? Where it is coming and where it is going? We don't know, actually.
6: Wow.
11: So after that, I informed my company. And the big bosses from the company, they said that if you, Captain, feel unsafe, you take out the vessel. We are with you.
6: Hmm. Captain Vishwakarma wanted to get his crew out of there, and he wanted to stop loading the fuel onto the ship. Because if they got hit, the cargo could turn his ship into a massive bomb.
11: We have almost 6,000, 7,000 of metric ton of propane butane on board ship. So if suppose something is fall on our ship, it will be a bigger disaster.
6: Wow. I mean, you were literally worried, it sounds like at this point, that your ship could blow up.
11: Yeah.
6: But when he told the terminal authorities that he wasn't going to keep loading, they pushed back.
11: Can you take the cargo?
6: They wanted him to take the cargo.
11: See, if something happened, then it will wipe out the full terminal and everything.
6: Meanwhile,
11: every 10 minutes, 10 drones, 10 missiles, they're firing.
6: He said the drones and the missiles kept coming.
11: Bigger than what happened in before.
6: So he eventually finished loading the cargo. It took hours and then got out.
11: And then after that, we have out from that place. We go with the maximum speed. And on the way, our GPS was not working. There was no GPS signal.
6: Oh,
11: there
6: wow.
11: was nothing. We did our navigation totally on the basic what we learn in our college. Then we dropped anchor near Abu Musa Island.
6: Near Dubai.
11: Near Dubai.
6: He anchored at the edge of the strait. And as the days passed, the attacks kept coming.
11: Every day the missiles are going.
6: Captain Vishwakarma said his crew watched as rockets hit an island about 10 miles away. It was engulfed in flames.
11: We are seeing the flames. We are seeing the smokes. So we are just thinking, if they miss anything, it will be fire to us also.
6: He said his crew was having panic attacks, worried one of those missiles could hit the ship. And they were turning to him for answers.
11: If they feel unsafe, they call me, Captain, what to do? But we cannot do much about that.
6: Hmm. And were you in touch with any other captains? Did you know how they were dealing with this?
11: So every day we are talking to each other. But after maybe 10 days, 15 days, our hope was like gone that we are stranded and nobody will going to help.
6: Did you feel as though, I mean, and it sounds like you were very much out there on your own, alone?
11: Yeah, that is right. That is right. Because if something happened, definitely nobody is going to help us. And every day, my wife, my son and daughter, they called, Papa, when you are coming back home. Every day they call. But I don't have answer to give. What answer to should I give?
6: How old are your children? What did it feel like to not be able to tell them Papa's coming home soon?
11: My son is 10 years old and my daughter is 12 years old. Then, yeah, I feel very bad about that. But what to do?
6: Captain Vishwakarma was at a loss. He couldn't leave. He'd heard of the Iranian Navy firing on ships that tried. And plus, he'd heard reports that there were mines in the water. He didn't know how to safely navigate out. But then the Indian Navy got in touch with Captain Vishwakarma. They said, wait for our call. We'll tell you precisely how to leave. He waited anxiously for days. And then on March 23rd,
11: we got the call from the Naval Command.
6: He got the call. It's not clear how a deal was made, but as so many other ships sat stranded, Captain Vishwakarma was given a secret route, one he says he couldn't share with anyone.
11: I said, I'm ready. Give me the plan where to pass and what is the route to be followed, where to go and where not to go.
6: Are you nervous, Captain? I mean, I have to ask because we've heard about mines in the strait. We've heard about your experience with missiles. I mean, are you worried?
11: Yeah, definitely. We are worried. We have got a chance of 90% you will die and 10% chance you will alive.
6: You thought there was a 90% chance you would die?
11: Yeah, and 10% maybe we'll pass.
6: Wow.
11: So I decided, okay, we'll take the 10% chance and we'll get out from this place.
6: He followed the coordinates to a spot near Oman, when he saw the Indian Navy, which had come to escort them out.
11: When the Indian Navy came near to us, we are very happy. Our crew and everybody was very happy. Everybody was shouting Indian Navy, giving the slogans to the Indian Navy. Yes, we are safely came out. They were very, very happy.
6: There was a lot of joy.
11: Then I was very happy when this I saw my family and my son is dancing when he saw me. That, okay, Papa has came and my daughter came and just hugged me tightly. Papa and my wife too, same thing.
6: Captain Vishwakarma's story is rare. Only a small number of ships have made it out of the strait since the war began. About 1,500 ships remain stuck in the Persian Gulf, with about 20,000 seafarers on board them. And even though much of the bombing has subsided after the ceasefire, new dangers have emerged. Maritime unions have received hundreds of distress calls from ships who say they're running out of provisions like food, medicine, and water. Captain Vishwakarma worries a lot about that and about the fate of the thousands of seafarers that are still stranded. After the break, we hear from one of those seafarers who's still stranded. We'll be right back.
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1: 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Good evening. I'm Debbie Holmes. Thanks so much for joining us. 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
14: 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He played with Charlie Parker, Thelonious Monk, Bud Powell, Miles Davis, Max Roach, and Clifford Brown. Rollins died Monday at the age of 95. We have a 1994 interview with him. 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
6: This is The Daily. I'm Natalie Kitroff. Back to my conversation with two seafarers who were stuck in the Strait of Hormuz about what it's like to be stranded in the middle of a war zone. Hi.
15: Hello.
6: Can you see
15: me? Yes, I can see you.
6: So where are you right now?
15: This is my room.
6: Can I see it?
15: Of course. This is my bed and this is my living room.
6: Okay. You have a couch? You have a desk?
15: Yeah.
6: What are the pictures that you have on your wall?
15: This is the sailing vessel. We are taking from the calendar, you know, the calendar picture.
6: Do you have a window?
15: Yeah, of course.
6: Oh, wow. So you can see outside.
15: Yeah, I can see outside. We can see the water, the sea. Now we are drifting near Abu Dhabi.
6: Uh-huh.
15: The Hormuz Strait, it's about 150 nautical miles far away. Everybody's stuck in here. All ships are waiting in the Persian Gulf.
6: The Persian Gulf has been the view outside Ong Tu Khan's window for more than 3 months. He's far from home. He's from Myanmar. And his ship was delivering cars to the Gulf when the war first broke out.
16: My job on ship is I'm a safety officer to all crew.
6: Okay.
16: So I have to
15: be strong, you know, for my crew. And I have to think all the time for their safety and also my safety.
6: That sounds like a big responsibility in this moment.
16: Yes. So that's why we are staying inside the ship, not going outside, because some drones may be falling down to our ship.
6: He's constantly worried that the temporary ceasefire will break down and that the missile strikes could start again. So as the safety officer, he's checking the news a lot. But the news can be confusing. So a more direct way to understand what's happening around him is by listening to the transmissions coming in over the ship's radio.
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6: Which he does every day.
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17: Attention all ships, attention all ships, attention all ships. This is the Sepah Navy.
6: He's listened in as the Iranian military has issued warnings.
17: Warning to all ships. Do not approach the Strait of Hormuz without permission.
6: Some of the calls he's heard have been disturbing.
16: One ship, they start yelling at the Iranian Navy. We want to go out, open the Hormuz. They're talking like that.
6: They were screaming and begging to be let out.
16: Yes.
17: Sepah Navy, you get me clearance. You get me clearance to go.
6: He's heard crews from multiple ships who have pleaded to leave.
17: You are running into danger. We may open fire on you. Establish communication. Over.
16: 1 month ago, some of the ships going through the Strait of Hormuz, they shot.
6: And he's heard ships being fired at for trying to leave.
17: Mayday, mayday, mayday. This is vessel just unknown. Under attack. Iranian Navy, you are on sea.
6: Oh, my God. You could hear the gunshots on the radio?
16: Yes. Yes.
6: He's also heard a different kind of call for help.
16: Other ship also, they are now running out of food and also they need assistance.
4: We do not have provisions nor drinking water since last 4 days. And we have 2 crew on board who's very critical and need medical assistance.
6: Some ships are reporting that they're running out of food.
4: Any ship nearby our position, we request you to provide us provision and water, and we have a crew on board for medical emergency. We need medical assistance.
17: Please, save our life. We are seamen. We not take your country. We not take your person. Over.
16: When I heard that they talking like that, I feel very sorry. Because we cannot afford to go to that ship. We cannot help.
6: Ong says his ship is doing okay for now. They were running out of some food, but they managed to resupply at a nearby anchorage in the Gulf. But the daily stress of being stranded in a war zone has been taking a toll.
16: It's like a house arrest.
6: He says everyone on the ship is on edge.
16: You know, sometimes we are angry.
6: Yeah.
16: Mentally, it's a little bit aggressive because we talk all the time, but sometimes we are a little bit arguing.
6: You can see that they get angry more easily?
16: Yes, including me.
6: Including you?
16: Yeah, because I feel like my mind is stuck, you know? And I'm worried about my life and my crew. My ship. I'm also want to go out. We want to be free. Not only me, all the crew and all other ships also, they feel like that, I think. But we cannot get out. So in our mind is hopeless now.
6: So as Ong waits in the situation he can't control, he's trying to find small ways to cope. Sometimes before bed, he reads a book on positive thinking.
16: That book name is the You're Special.
6: You're Special?
16: Yeah, You're Special.
6: And he's giving himself pep talks, telling himself not to give up.
16: All the time, I'm talking to myself, okay, one day I'm going out that the Hormuz Strait. One day I'm going out. I'm going out the Hormuz one day.
6: And he's doing the same with the crew.
16: I talk to them. It's going to be okay. We were going out one day. Don't worry, it's going to be fine. It's going to be okay.
6: They're all doing their best to try to distract themselves.
16: They play the basketball.
18: We play the basketball in the cargo hold.
6: Sometimes they've played basketball in the empty cargo hold where the cars used to be.
16: Sometimes we celebrate the birthday party.
6: When it's a crew member's birthday, do you have cake?
16: We do.
6: They make a cake.
16: It's mostly chocolate because they like chocolate. We celebrate and then we forgot where we are and then the time is very, very nice.
6: And sometimes they sing.
16: My crews are Filipino, so we sing together because my hobby is singing and listening to the music. Yeah, that's my hobby.
6: What do you like to sing?
16: My favorite song in this moment is the Home. Do you know Home? The song named Home?
6: Is it called Home? Like?
16: Yes, Home. Yes.
6: I don't know that song.
16: Yeah.
6: Can you sing it for me, the song, just a little bit so I can hear it?
16: Oh, my God.
6: Please.
16: Are you sure?
6: Yeah, I'm sure. I'm so sure.
16: Okay, I'll try. Another summer day has come and gone away. There is some wrong. I just want to go home. Maybe surrounded by a million people, I feel all alone, but I wanna go home. I miss you know. Yeah, just like that.
6: That's beautiful.
16: Oh, thank you.
6: And when you think of your home, what do you think of? What comes to your mind?
16: It was my mom and my dad. And then they also worry about me. So they also see the news every day. My ma, it's everyday worship for me.
6: She's praying for you.
16: Yes. She's praying for me every day. So that's why I want to go through that home of strength, safety and yeah.
6: Well, I hope you get home really soon.
16: Thank you so much. I wish.
6: Since the beginning of the war in Iran, the UN says that at least 39 commercial vessels in the region have been hit by the ongoing attacks, or in some cases, what appear to be targeted strikes. At least 11 seafarers and one shipyard worker have been killed, with several others injured and missing.
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6: 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I'm Natalie Kitroev. 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
1: 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I'm Debbie Holmes, ahead on Fresh Air. We pay tribute to and remember one of jazz's greatest improvisers and tenor saxophonists, Sonny Rollins. He played with Charlie Parker, Thelonious Monk, Bud Powell, Miles Davis, Max Roach, and Clifford Brown. Rollins died Monday at the age of 95. Terry spoke with him in 1994. That's on Fresh Air, next at 7 on 89.7. Partly cloudy for tonight with a low of 56. Saturday, mostly sunny, will warm up to about 74.
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25: From WHYY in Philadelphia, this is Fresh Air. I'm David Bean Cooley. Today, we remember the great jazz saxophonist Sonny Rollins. He died Monday at the age of 95. He was known for his improvisation and technique, his full-bodied sound that could erupt into grunts and brays, and his love of songs. He said of improvising,
26: "When I'm actually on the stage and performing, the optimum condition is not to think. I just want the music to play itself. I don't want to have to think about it. If I have to think about what I'm doing, then the moment is already gone."
25: We'll listen to our 1994 interview with Sonny Rollins. Also, jazz historian Kevin Whitehead has an appreciation. And film critic Justin Chang tells us about the films at Cannes. First, the news.
27: Live from NPR News in Washington, I'm Ryland Barton. A federal judge has reopened President Trump's $10 billion lawsuit against the IRS for releasing his tax returns. Trump and the agency settled the case last week in an agreement that established a nearly $1.8 billion fund for his allies who say they were victims of political prosecutions and giving Trump and his family immunity from tax audits. The judge says she wants to investigate what she called grievous allegations that the deal was, quote, premised on deception. President Trump held a White House Situation Room meeting today as he weighs moving forward with a deal to extend the Iran ceasefire and reopen the Strait of Hormuz. Iran says the agreement has not been finalized. As NPR's Greg Myrie reports, the current ceasefire has been fragile.
28: The U.S. and Iran have had back and forth attacks throughout the week. The U.S. said it shot down Iranian drones threatening U.S. ships. Iran fired a missile at a U.S. military base in Kuwait, which was shot down. So the current ceasefire has been in place for nearly 2 months now, and it's been mostly holding. But this week was a very strong example of how vulnerable the truce remains, especially if there's no diplomatic breakthrough.
27: NPR's Greg Myrie reporting. The Trump administration is moving to get rid of rules that would have forced some companies to tell investors about the risks they face from climate change. NPR's Michael Copley reports publicly traded firms also would have had to disclose how they plan on meeting targets they've set to

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1: Without legal status, he wasn't authorized to work in the country when he was hired and was issued a removal order in 2024. After serving his sentence, Roberts will likely be deported. Al Smith is an attorney for Roberts.
2: For us and for Dr. Roberts, we always knew that, yes, that was going to happen. And that was going to really be the outcome as soon as he entered the guilty plea, because there was a foregone conclusion at that point.
1: Prosecutors initially asked for a prison term of a little over 3 years. For NPR News, I'm Isabella Liu in Des Moines.
3: Stocks closed higher today, adding to all-time highs they set yesterday. This is NPR News. The Trump administration has extended protections, shielding about 11,000 Lebanese people from deportation for another 6 months. It's a rare reprieve for people protected by temporary measures that have been criticized by Republicans. The Trump administration canceled the protections for people from 13 countries, including Venezuela, Haiti, Nicaragua, and Syria. The director of the World Health Organization has arrived in the Democratic Republic of Congo, which is battling an Ebola outbreak. Emmett Livingstone reports workers are struggling to contain the virus.
4: According to revised data, authorities have recorded more than 900 suspected cases in three provinces and over 220 suspected Ebola deaths. The virus is spreading in a region plagued by armed groups, which is complicating the health response. WHO Director General Tedros Adhanom Ghebreyesus is seeking to rally those confronting the outbreak.
5: I came here to show that the communities in Ituri, the North Kivu and South Kivu, that they're not alone and that we are here to support.
4: Congo's Health Minister Roger Kamba criticized what he called alarmist views regarding the outbreak, saying Ebola will be stopped within about 6 months. For NPR News, I'm Emmett Livingstone in Kinshasa.
3: Three Chinese astronauts have returned to Earth after spending 7 months in space. They set a record for the longest on-orbit stay by a Chinese crew. They completed a handover with another crew earlier this week. Their craft landed in Inner Mongolia. China aims for its first lunar landing by 2030. The U.S. is seen as China's top space rival, with NASA planning its lunar landing in 2028. This is NPR News.
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9: This is Fresh Air. I'm David Bianculli. Tenor saxophonist Sonny Rollins died Monday. He was 95 years old. For decades, he had been hailed as the greatest living jazz musician. Today, we're going to listen to Terry's 1994 interview with Sonny Rollins. But first, we have this appreciation from jazz historian Kevin Whitehead. He says no figure in jazz was more universally revered.

Wagon Wheels, old cowboy song written for Broadway's Ziegfeld Follies of 1934. It's from the album Way Out West, an excellent introduction to a few things that made Sonny Rollins great, like how the saxophonist thrived in the bare-bones trio format, which left him fully exposed. Also, the clarity of his best improvisations. When you have as much technique as Rollins, it's easy to overdo it, but he leaves so much space, the effect is more like singing than showing off.

Wagon Wheels also speaks to Sonny Rollins' love of unlikely material. On Way Out West, he also does I'm an Old Cowhand, just as he'd recently cut There's No Business Like Show Business and How Are Things in Glockamora. And then there's his imposing, sometimes garish sound. Sonny's saxophone tone in his 1950s prime is as durable and flexible as steel-reinforced rubber, and he got plenty of mileage out of it.

That's St. Thomas from 1956, the first of many Rollins calypsos. His parents came from the West Indies. Theodore Rollins was born and raised in Harlem and was nicknamed Sonny while still in diapers. He grew up surrounded by established and aspiring jazz musicians. Rollins started on saxophone at 8, practiced like mad, and developed quickly, cutting his first session under his own name before turning 21. Months later, he'd record Mambo Bounce, hinting at those calypsos to come. Even then, he could give you the impression that when he improvises, he's both deep in the moment and standing back to coolly observe his progress.

can divide Sonny Rollins' career into three acts. First came Rollins the Searcher, the saxophone colossus of the 1950s, when he had one of the all-time jazz hot streaks, knocking out one classic album after another. But in 1959, he began a two-year sabbatical from gigging to up his game. He'd practice on the Williamsburg Bridge, blowing to the tugboats, an act so New York iconic Spike Lee restaged it in Mo' Better Blues. Coming back in the 60s, Rollins tried on new situations. A quartet with guitar, another with Ornette Coleman sidemen, and a brassy big band. Plus, he wrote music for the film Alfie. Sometimes, his playing revealed a harder edge and harder rhythm that look ahead to his next phase. This is the 1965 Calypso, Hold 'em Joe.

Sonny Rollins' four-decade last act began after a longer sabbatical. In 1966, fed up with the music business, he stopped recording for 6 years. When he came back in the 70s, much had changed. He was now using electric instruments, which gave the band a rockier edge, but that may have also been a practical move. Easier to tour with a bass guitar than an upright bass. Rollins was gearing up for the long haul, conserving his energy for the stage. But also, his glorious, pliable tone had become more metallic and yakety as his solos became more riffy and groove-oriented. It was still exciting, but different.

Sonny Rollins, 1981, on the Dolly Parton favorite, Here You Come Again. This latter-day music was designed to be more accessible. Backing musicians came and went, but it hardly mattered. His old bands were gloriously interactive. Now they were the curtain behind the star, and Sonny, for his part, didn't hold back. It was the most big-hearted embrace of the public by a jazz horn player since Louis Armstrong. But where Pops had set solos, Rollins, the improviser, shared his musical thoughts in real time. That made him famously self-critical, but the candor was brave no matter how it all turned out. And even skeptics went to his shows in case he'd have one of those inspired nights. He had a few, like in Boston, 4 days after 9/11.

And yet, with Sonny Rollins, as with Louis Armstrong, when it comes to their records, I tend to reach for the old classics, those first explosions of the creativity they'd later learn to measure out in more sensible doses to keep themselves from burning out. Sonny made it to 95 and performed into his 80s. For a guy who blazed so brightly early on, he paced himself well.

0: jazz historian Kevin Whitehead. Coming up, we listen to Terry's 1994 interview with Sonny Rollins. 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
0: This is Fresh Air. Today, we're remembering the great tenor saxophonist and improviser Sonny Rollins. He died Monday at the age of 95. Sonny Rollins started recording in the late 1940s. Early in his career, he played with musicians who were in the pantheon of modern jazz. Charlie Parker, Bud Powell, Thelonious Monk, Miles Davis, Max Roach, and Clifford Brown. Terry Gross spoke with Sonny Rollins in 1994. They began with his tenor saxophone solo from his 1972 recording of the Hoagy Carmichael song, Skylark.

0: monk said to me one time that if it wasn't for music, life wouldn't be worthwhile living. I mean, I'm sort of paraphrasing what he said, but you know, if I don't play for a little while, I get physically sick. You know, if I don't play my horn for a while, for a few days or whatever, I actually begin to get sick, and I wonder, well, gee, what's the matter with me? Then I realize, well, I haven't played my horn for a few days.
1: When you're performing and you're improvising, are you thinking?
0: Well, no, not really. No, I don't think. That's why I really practice and I keep these exercises and so on, because when I'm actually on the stage and performing, the optimum condition is not to think. I just want the music to play itself. I don't want to have to think about it. If I have to think about what I'm doing, then the moment is already gone, you know? So there are certain times when actually it's an out-of-body experience, so to speak.
1: What do you do when you practice now? I mean, you're a brilliant player. You're a veteran player. I think a lot of people of your stature would probably just perform and not exactly practice anymore.
0: Well, you know, when you play a reed instrument, and it might be true with other instruments as well, but when you play a reed instrument, you have to deal with your embouchure, which is the position of your lips around your teeth and the instrument and the mouthpiece of the instrument. And this has to form a sort of a cushion. And if you don't play for a while, what will happen is that your lips would bleed when you play, and even split. Your lip might split. It's happened to me when I've had to lay off for a period of time. For other things, I'm not certain. I practice a lot of things, but I read once where my friend Max Roach said that a lot of musicians shouldn't really practice. Practicing is cheating after you reach a certain point. So that may be right, but in the case of just keeping my embouchure from bleeding and my lip from splitting, I like to play a certain amount every day, you know.
1: One of the things that I love about your playing is your repertoire, the songs that you choose to play. And you have a really diverse repertoire, and you play a lot of old pop songs that many people don't know or have forgotten, as well as some songs that are like novelty songs, like, you know, Tootsie and I'm an Old Cow Hand, and Noel Coward songs. Are these a lot of these songs you grew up with?
0: Yeah, a lot of them are songs that I heard when I was a youngster. When I was growing up, the big thing to do every week was go to the movies on Saturday. And on Saturday, we used to see a lot of these movies that had this scores on it, you know, by some of the composers. And we'd see Louis Armstrong and pictures and different musical personalities that I enjoyed a lot. Of course, I also heard music around the house and so on. But the movies did provide a certain large part, I think, of some of the things that I play today, you know.
1: When you started performing, was it hard to find other musicians who liked the same songs you did and who wanted to play them? I mean, even back in the days when you were playing with Miles Davis or with Clifford Brown, did they share your musical taste?
0: I would say, basically, yes. People like Coltrane and Clifford Brown, we all had an appreciation of what they would call today the standard songs. It is, in my case, I might have found some more obscure songs.
1: Did you ever, like, propose playing something like Tootsie and have other musicians look at you like you were crazy?
0: Well, they might have thought so, but they wouldn't dare to say it.
1: Well, why don't we pause here?
0: It was my gig, you know.
1: Right. Well, why don't we pause here and play your recording of There's No Business Like Show Business? I love what you do with it. This is Sonny Rollins. There's No Business Like Show Business.

0: Sonny Rollins is my guest. You grew up in Harlem, in New York, and your parents, I believe both of your parents, were from the Virgin Islands?
1: That's right.
0: What were your parents' ambitions for you? Did they push you to excel when you were young?
1: Yeah, well, I was the youngest child. I have an older brother who was a very fine classical violinist. He ended up being a physician. Then I had an older sister who was also sang a lot in church and everything. And so I was supposed to follow in their footsteps. Of course, I didn't, because I was somewhat of a black sheep. They were much more studious than I. And I wanted to hang out and play ball. And as the years went on, I was really the guy that was out going to jazz clubs and all that. These things were frowned on at that time.
2: Sonny Rollins recorded in 1994. He died Monday at age 95. Coming up after a break, we continue our interview with Rollins and hear from film critic Justin Chang, who has just returned from Cannes. Here's Sonny Rollins and Thelonious Monk. I'm David Bianculli, and this is Fresh Air.

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1: Take the Dough, We Gotta Know, is the name of a bipartisan bill requiring more oversight into the controversial EdChoice voucher program. 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
3: This is Fresh Air. I'm TV critic David Biancooley. Let's get back to Terry's 1994 interview with Sonny Rollins. He died Monday at the age of 95. Rollins was considered one of the greatest jazz saxophone players and a genius at improvisation. He played with Charlie Parker, Bud Powell, Thelonious Monk, Miles Davis, Max Roach, and Clifford Brown. Among the best-known compositions by Sonny Rollins are St. Thomas, Doxy, and Freedom Suite. At the height of his career in 1959, Rollins stepped away from performing and recording. Instead, he practiced each night on the Williamsburg Bridge in New York City. Sonny Rollins grew up in Harlem.
4: The jazz life when you started to play actually had a lot of heroin involved with it.
5: Right.
4: And you got involved with that for a while when you were young.
5: Mm-hmm.
4: Do you think you would have tried something like that if it weren't for it being such a part of the jazz world in the 50s?
5: I don't think I would have actually. There would really have been no reason, I don't think, to get involved with that. I got involved with it because a lot of my idols were doing it and so on. So we thought that using drugs was sort of the thing to do. But this is something like asking whether Billie Holiday would be the singer she is if she didn't use drugs. I've had this discussion often with people. And my answer is that, yes, I think Billie Holiday would be the singer she is regardless of what happened to her. I mean, even though she may sing about hard times and all that, she was a consummate musician and beautiful singer. So, yes, I think that she would sing the way she did. Charlie Parker would play the way he did. Everybody would do what they did.
4: It must have been your parents' worst nightmare when you entered the jazz world and then started using.
5: Oh, yeah. Oh, yeah. Well, you know, my mother was pretty, since I was a baby, my mother really, she stuck by me regardless of what I did. She was really in my corner. But I had a lot of problems from the rest of my family. My father, my grandmother, they really were pretty down on me. And my siblings, they didn't really understand where I was coming from anyway. So, but I have to say that my mother really believed in me all the way. And I'm really happy that I was able to get myself together before she left the scene. So she kind of saw me start to make records and so on like that. So I sort of made her feel that her trust wasn't exactly all in vain, you know.
4: Were you ever arrested?
5: Oh, yeah. Oh, yeah, I was arrested. Unfortunately, I had to get involved with the justice system and all of this stuff, you know. But I was always lucky because I was able to get involved with music programs.
4: In the prison?
5: Right. And in those days, there were other musicians there, you know, so.
4: Did it scare you when you were in prison? Did you say to yourself, like, what am I doing here?
5: Yeah, it scared me a lot. But, again, I was lucky because I could play an instrument. And,
4: right.
5: And a lot of the other prisoners knew of me, so I immediately had respect from them.
4: Mm-hmm.
5: But, of course, you know, being locked up is no joyride.
4: How did you straighten out?
5: Well, it took a little while, but, you know, I slid back a couple of times and everything. But I eventually had gotten down to the complete bottom, so I couldn't have gotten any worse, you know. I mean, I was really in a complete...
4: What was the bottom?
5: Well, the bottom was sleeping in... park cars and in garages and all that stuff, you know, and what we used to call in those days carrying the stick. Carrying the stick meant that you were homeless. I guess today they would just say a guy's homeless. But I did this mainly when I was in Chicago. Chicago was where I was sort of... was out there on my own. In New York, even though I was persona non grata at home, I could always perhaps get by or sneak in the house or something. But when I was really away from home, I really had to pay a lot of dues, as we used to say.
4: How would you protect your horn during the periods when you were homeless?
5: Well, I didn't protect my horn. I mean, I didn't have a horn, really.
4: Were you borrowing other people's horns?
5: I was borrowing other people's horns, yeah, yeah.
4: What did you learn about yourself during that period?
5: Well, what I learned about myself? Well, I learned that I had the strength to get over something, which was really deep. And I think one of the things that I always feel good about myself was that I was able to overcome
4: mm-hmm.
5: that, because I really had to struggle. You know, when I came away from the hospital one time and I went back to the nightclub, it was really the classic scene of the old drug pushers standing there saying, "Come on, man, come on, you know, and this is good." And I really went through the classic scene of fighting myself, you know, saying, "Well, gee, if I go with them, it wouldn't be so bad. It's just one time, and maybe I should do it, and why not, and this." And then that's the other part of me saying, "No, don't do it." You know, I mean, the real classic battle between good and evil, right and wrong, whatever you want to call it. But anyway, I won out, you know, and that's one thing that I really feel good about myself. You know, I really went into the lion's den and came out alive.
4: Once you found that strength and knew that you had it, how else were you able to use it in your life?
5: Well, then I felt I could do anything, you know, and I could get back to what I really wanted to do, which was my music.
4: So how do you use that strength in your music?
5: Well, I don't know. I think I always had had strength in my music, even when I was a kid, and I used to practice for hours and hours and hours at a time. I mean, I always had something within myself which enabled me to be alone and play and get into what I'm doing and not think about anything else and really get into stuff myself. So actually, by getting rid of these negative elements, I was just able really to return to what I had in the beginning, you know.
4: Over the years, you've taken several hiatuses. There have been several periods where you haven't performed, and I think one period like that lasted, was it 5 years? Was that the longest?
5: It's hard to say. I took a hiatus on the bridge, which was pretty well documented.
4: Right, this was during the period when you were practicing on the Williamsburg Bridge in New York, because it was too loud for you to practice in your apartment.
5: Right.
4: So when you take a hiatus, when do you know it's time to get back to performing?
5: Well, when I took my hiatus on the bridge, it became apparent because I had sort of gotten what I wanted to do. I was trying to really accomplish something musically, and I had sort of gotten close enough to what I was doing that I felt if I stayed there, it might have turned into a self-indulgence, and that's not what it was about.
4: I'd love to know what it feels like to play your horn on the Williamsburg Bridge. And this was the period when you weren't performing, but you were practicing a lot on the bridge, I guess in the middle of the night?
5: Well, yeah, we played in the night and in the daytime anytime. It was actually a beautiful place to play because it was a nice space up there. You were really on top of the subway. The trains that came across the bridge were underneath you.
4: You were on the pedestrian walk?
5: Yeah, the pedestrian walk. So it's really a nice space up there, and you're sort of right in the middle of everything. You can see the Manhattan and on the other side Brooklyn, and the boats would be coming by at night, and you could blow as loud as you want, and nobody would even look at you. You know, every now and then people would walk by, but nobody would even look. You know, I mean, this was the sophistication of New Yorkers.
4: Yeah, New Yorkers are immune to everything. It's just been a pleasure to talk with you. We've been wanting to talk with you on the show for so long. Thank you so much for doing it. It's been wonderful.
5: Thank you.
3: Sonny Rollins talking with Terry Gross in 1994. Rollins, it's worth noting, was the inspiration for a character in the long-running popular Fox cartoon series The Simpsons. The character is a musician known as Bleeding Gums Murphy, who, like Rollins, takes a sabbatical to practice nightly on a bridge. In 2013, Rollins himself made a guest appearance on the show in an episode titled Whiskey Business. He plays himself, not Bleeding Gums Murphy. Young Lisa Simpson, who is a big jazz fan, is writing a letter of complaint because a music company has started taking advantage of artists and their catalogs by presenting them as performing holograms. Sonny Rollins visits Lisa in response, but eventually she realizes he's a hologram too.
6: Dear, she done left me records. Once again, I write protesting your holographic exploitation of blues icon Bleeding Gums Murphy. I call for a boycott and girlcott of your entire catalog until you... Sonny Rollins?
7: That's right, Lisa, and I'm here to beg you to stop writing those letters.
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6: You're a hologram, aren't you?
7: No. Resetting.
6: Have you no shame?
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3: This is Fresh Air. Terry spoke to Sonny Rollins again in 2005. At the time, a concert album had been released, recorded in Boston 4 days after the 9/11 attacks. Rollins lived 6 blocks away from the World Trade Center in Lower Manhattan and saw the second tower fall. Rollins had to evacuate his apartment in Lower Manhattan on the 39th floor. He grabbed his horn, but some things he had to leave behind.
13: Most of the things in there I had to eventually throw away, get taken away. You know, I had left my piano there, which was very sentimental to me. A lot of the guys played on that. Monk used to play on it. All people that came by to my house. I lost a lot of clothes that I had there. I lost a lot of books.
4: Why did you leave your piano behind?
13: Well, because I was so afraid of the fact that toxic material might have gotten into the mechanism of the piano. I was afraid that I would be handling something of that sort.
4: Mm-hmm. Do you know what happened to your piano?
13: No, I don't. I tried to give it to the Salvation Army. So I ended up leaving it in the apartment and explaining to the people in the apartment. I was hoping that they would be able to handle it and take care of it in the proper way. You know, I hope so, you know.
4: Well, after you were evacuated from your building on September 12th, you drove to Boston where you were scheduled to play on September 15th. So many events were canceled in the days after September 11th. Did you speak to the producers at that event and have a long talk about whether you should go on with the show or not?
13: Well, I spoke to my wife, Lucille, and I was all for not doing the show because I was really very unsteady on my feet. And
4: did that have to do in part with having walked down 39 flights of stairs?
13: Right, it did. And also, you know, I was just really shook up. So I wanted to cancel it. But you know my wife, Lucille, and Lucille was a person that never wanted to violate a contract in any way. And she also may have had a feeling that it would be important to do a concert at that particular time. You know, so anyway, she convinced me to play the concert.
4: I thought I'd play another track from your new CD, Without a Song, the 9/11 concert. And this is A Nightingale Sang in Berkeley Square. It's a beautiful version of it. And how did you first hear this song?
13: Well, you know, A Nightingale Sang in Berkeley Square, I guess I heard it during the 40s when I used to see all the movies that came in town every week. And it's funny that Nightingale Sang in Berkeley Square may have had some connection to World War II. And the scene when I was evacuated and I walked down those steps that day, when I came downstairs, it was very reminiscent of those World War II pictures when there was the Blitz of London with all of the emergency vehicles and the smoke and the fumes. I mean, it was really something that, but I guess it's something I'm trying to say that it's stored someplace in my mind. So I guess since I'm still alive, I might have a way to turn it into some kind of a positive experience.

0: That's tenor saxophonist Sonny Rollins from a live album recorded in Boston 4 days after 9/11. Rollins spoke with Terry Gross in 2005. He died Monday at the age of 95. Coming up, Justin Chang tells us about the films he saw at Cannes. This is Fresh Air.
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0: This is Fresh Air. The Cannes Film Festival has been a launchpad for some of the most acclaimed films in recent years, including Drive My Car, The Zone of Interest, Anora, and last year's Sentimental Value and The Secret Agent. Our film critic, Justin Chang, returned from the festival earlier this week. He says that although it wasn't a banner year for Cannes, there still were many good movies, and even a few great movies, to look forward to.
6: The first Cannes Film Festival I ever attended, in May 2006, was a deliriously star-studded affair. Penelope Cruz, Ethan Hawke, and Kirsten Dunst walked up the red-carpeted steps. Future Oscar hopefuls like Volver, Babel, and Marie Antoinette competed for the Palme d'Or, the festival's top prize. There were world premieres of blockbusters like The Da Vinci Code and X-Men: The Last Stand. Terrible movies, but great photo ops. And near the end of the festival, I walked into a film I knew nothing about called Pan's Labyrinth and emerged knowing I'd seen a classic. This year's Cannes kicked off with a 20th anniversary screening of Pan's Labyrinth, but otherwise there wasn't much of that 2006-era razzle-dazzle. The major Hollywood studios tightened their belts and stayed home, perhaps with still fresh memories of the stinging Cannes reception for the last Indiana Jones movie back in 2023. But there were stars here and there. Demi Moore and Stellan Skarsgård were on this year's jury. Adam Driver and Miles Teller showed up for the world premiere of James Gray's terrific 1986 set crime drama, Paper Tiger, in which they play brothers who unwisely go into business with the Russian mob. Driver and Teller are outstanding, and Scarlett Johansson is heartbreakingly good as a family member forced to deal with the fallout. Paper Tiger deserved a prize, but it left the festival empty-handed. Instead, the jury awarded the Palme d'Or to the gripping and sometimes infuriating small-town drama, Fjord. It's the second Palme win for the Romanian filmmaker Cristian Mungiu. He won his first in 2007 for the movie 4 months, 3 weeks, and 2 days. In Fjord, Sebastian Stan and Renata Reinsve are almost unrecognizable as an evangelical Christian couple who have recently moved from Romania to a small Norwegian town with their 5 children. In this scene, they sing a hymn with their church friends.

0: When the couple are accused of child abuse, Fjord becomes a fierce battle between the forces of religious conservatism and secular liberalism. It may be set in Norway, but it's likely to resonate with American audiences when it opens later this year. I hope there will also be robust turnout for Minotaur, a perfectly chilled tale of adultery and murder that won the Grand Prix, or second place. It's a remake of the 1969 Claude Chabrol drama La Femme Infidèle, this time set in Russia not long after the 2022 invasion of Ukraine. The director of Minotaur, Andrei Zvyagintsev, nearly died of COVID during the pandemic, and it was moving to see him back in Cannes with a film this powerful and uncompromising in its critique of the Putin regime. One of the buzziest out-of-competition titles was Club Kid, a hugely enjoyable comedy directed by the actor, writer, comedian, and social media star Jordan Firstman. He plays a gay New York City club promoter who's sent reeling when he learns that he has a 10-year-old son. The result is basically a ketamine-laced version of every adult Bonds with cute kid movie you've ever seen. But Firstman is a real talent. He's also one of several queer filmmakers who made a bold impression at the festival this year. Jane Schoenbrunn, the director of the inventive transgender allegory I Saw the TV Glow, came to Cannes with their third feature, Teenage Sex and Death, at Camp Miasma. Starring a very game Hannah Einbinder and Julian Anderson, the movie is a clever homage to and deconstruction of 80s and 90s slasher thrillers, digging deep into the often unspoken connections between our love of pop culture and our hang-ups about sex and desire. Along with Paper Tiger, Club Kid and Camp Miasma were welcome reminders that American cinema isn't close to dead, at Cannes or anywhere else. Even so, I can't say that I minded the general absence of Hollywood at the festival this year. One of the reasons I keep returning to Cannes is that it shows interesting movies from all over the world. Movies like the gorgeous and moving Rwanda-set drama, Banyamana, about efforts to bring about truth and reconciliation years after the 1994 genocide. The film earned its director, Marie-Clémentine Dusabe-Jambo, the Camera d'Or Prize for Best Debut Feature. My favorite film at Cannes this year was All of a Sudden, from the Japanese director Ryusuke Hamaguchi. Set in and around a Parisian elder care home, it uses the close bond between two women, one French and one Japanese, to raise haunting questions about how we live, how we die, and most of all, how we talk to each other. Like Hamaguchi's Oscar-winning Drive My Car, All of a Sudden is a reminder that something as simple as a conversation between friends can make for sublimely moving cinema. I can't wait to see it again, and I can't wait for you to see it too.
1: Justin Chang is a film critic for The New Yorker. On Monday's show, historian Elizabeth Stordor Pryor spent years lecturing on the most charged word in American English and never told a soul that her father was the man who infamously used it, the legendary comic Richard Pryor. We talk about the N-word, growing up as Pryor's daughter, and why, late in his career, he swore to never say the word again. Hope you can join us. For Terry Gross and Tanya Mosley, I'm David Biancooley.
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9: If you want to hike the Gorge of Samaria on the Greek island of Crete, you might like to know you'll have someone there who'll look out for you.
10: There is this old shepherd there who knows, of course, every guide, and usually he has some cheese, and if you know him well, he can bring some other stuff out as well.
9: Coming up, a pair of Greek travel experts tell us how traditions remain important on Crete, where you can still look at frescoes that are 4,000 years old. Cruising in Alaska, the attractions, the scenery, and the wildlife.
11: You've got the water, you've got the green islands, you've got the snow-capped peaks, and then you've got the wildlife. You've got whales, you've got brown bears, you've got black bears, you've got wolves.
9: Travel writer Mark Adams reports on how he used the state ferry system to retrace the historic route of the 1899 Harriman expedition. And a Dutch ecologist explains how life is evolving around us a lot faster than you might expect.
12: We don't see evolution as something that you can observe in your backyard, but you can, and it goes fast, and it happens everywhere.
9: It's all in the hour ahead on Travel with Rick Steves.
13: Live from NPR News in Washington, I'm Ryland Barton. Former Attorney General Pam Bondi defended her handling of files related to convicted sex offender Jeffrey Epstein in a closed-door congressional hearing today. NPR's Ava Berger has more.
14: In a prepared opening statement, Bondi told the House Oversight Committee that she stands behind her work as Attorney General and the department's record under her leadership. She admitted there was redaction errors in the Epstein file release, but she also noted that the Epstein document review was overseen by her deputy, Todd Blanche. Outside the day's proceedings, a group of Epstein survivors demanded answers. One of them was Danny Bensky.
15: When do we get investigations? And who the hell are we protecting?
14: Bensky met Epstein when she was a young ballerina. She alleges he sexually abused her. There are six more interviews scheduled for the committee, including Bill Gates. Ava Berger, NPR News, The Capitol.
13: Louisiana lawmakers have approved a new Republican-friendly congressional map. Brooke Thorington of member station WRKF reports the state's primaries were delayed to allow for redistricting.
16: Republican lawmakers raced to eliminate one of two majority black seats after the U.S. Supreme Court ruled the old map unconstitutional. That decision further weakened a central part of the Voting Rights Act. Democratic State Senator Royce Duplessis expressed his frustration with the process and a map that dilutes the black vote.
17: This is a vicious, vicious race to the bottom, and I believe that SB 121, even after these amendments, only accelerates that race to the bottom for us as a country.
16: Republican Louisiana Governor Jeff Landry has signed the bill into law. The legislative session ends on Monday. For NPR News, I'm Brooke Thorington in Baton Rouge.
13: The Justice Department is suing four Democratic-led states for refusing to provide ICE agents with confidential license plates. NPR's Jacqueline Diaz has more.
18: Confidential license plates are generally given to law enforcement for undercover work. The DOJ says in its lawsuit that these plates are crucial to officer safety and law enforcement work. But Massachusetts, Washington,